0: lawsuit is aimed at the company and its CEO, Sam Altman.
1: For endangering our kids and deceiving parents into believing that this application is safe for use. It's clearly not. People are getting hurt, parents are getting deceived, and they need to pay for it.
0: The lawsuit seeks billions of dollars in damages and changes to how the company interacts with young users. OpenAI has not yet responded. Several families in Tumbler Ridge, BC, are suing the company in connection to the mass shooting there, accusing OpenAI of failing to disclose the shooter's violent content. For all the talk of a potential oil export pipeline stretching from Alberta to the coast of British Columbia, few details have been released about where exactly it could go. We've heard a route through southern BC is one option. Now CBC News has learned Alberta is also considering three other routes through northern BC. Kyle Bax reports.
2: That northern tanker route is very high north, probably as far north as you could be.
3: Alberta is finalizing plans for a new oil pipeline to the BC coast. Now, documents obtained by CBC News provide a glimpse into key details being considered, including three routes through northern BC and six different ports on the far northern coast. For Heather Exner-Perot, a special advisor on energy to the Business Council of Canada, these northern routes seem to go through communities that are more supportive of a pipeline.
2: This is a strategic route for political reasons, not for economic reasons. So it will be a bit more expensive, but they must expect that that will save them time and money on the back end.
3: One of the routes stretches from the oil sands region of Fort McMurray in Alberta to the northern BC coast. The other two pathways begin near Edmonton, traveling through the Rockies to coastal ports. One of those ends in Kitimat, a route that is nearly identical to Enbridge's former Northern Gateway proposal, and they all have physical challenges.
4: There's a lot of mountains in the way. It's difficult country.
3: Grant Sprague is a former deputy energy minister in Alberta. Some of the six ports being considered, he says, have easier access to the Pacific Ocean than others. As for the pipeline routes, they will all have to navigate major waterways home to salmon.
4: I see, as I look at those maps, either you're dealing with the Nass River or you're dealing with the Skeena, both really important rivers. The question will be, are you able to put in place appropriate mitigation strategies to preserve those rivers?
3: Officially, the Alberta government says no route has been determined for the project, and that work continues on technical details, costs, and consultation with Indigenous groups to show the pipeline is in the national interest.
5: We just don't want it.
3: The work ahead for Alberta includes convincing BC Premier David Eby, who opposes the idea of a new oil export pipeline through his province.
5: That there is absolutely no way that British Columbia will ever support the lifting of the tanker ban or running a pipe through to the North Coast to put heavy oil into our pristine North Coast.
3: Premier Danielle Smith wants to break ground next year, which experts say is optimistic, considering the work needed to turn the pipeline idea into a construction-ready project. The Alberta government plans to submit the proposal to the Federal Major Projects Office in the coming weeks. Kyle Bax, CBC News, Calgary.
0: Coming right up, why a promising new drug is being hailed as a breakthrough in the fight against pancreatic cancer. Plus, another major setback for Cricket Canada. And later, we'll have this story.
6: I'm Mark Quinn in St. John's, where a retired Canadian major is working hard to bring an Afghan family pursued by the Taliban to safety. They risked their lives to help the Canadian military in Kandahar, and right now they're hiding from authorities in the U.S. But Tim Guzhou says time is running out.
7: Well, they won't be able to stay there indefinitely. ICE will eventually apprehend them.
6: And he says sending them back to Afghanistan and the Taliban could have dire consequences. I'll bring you that story later on Your World Tonight.
0: An experimental drug is bringing new hope to treatment for pancreatic cancer. The medication is not considered a cure, but a trial published in the New England Journal of Medicine shows it did extend patients' lives. Health reporter Lauren Pelly explains how it works and why oncologists are calling it a game changer.
8: A standing ovation for an experimental cancer pill at the American Society of Clinical Oncology's annual meeting. Pancreatic cancer has long been deemed a death sentence. This new drug doubles survival time.
9: It is the biggest breakthrough for pancreas cancer ever.
8: Oncologist Dr. Jennifer Knox is with the Princess Margaret Hospital in Toronto. She spoke to CBC News from the oncology conference in Chicago.
9: We haven't seen an improvement like this with any other treatments. There's been a lot of really exciting breakthroughs across oncology. None of them worked in pancreas cancer. And so this is the game changer.
8: A phase 3 trial pitted daraxonrasib against standard chemotherapy in 500 pancreatic cancer patients. All of them had already gone through a round of unsuccessful chemo treatment. It's not a cure, but the pill did increase survival time from less than 7 months to more than 13. The drug also stopped or reversed tumor growth better than chemotherapy.
10: This is a new medicine that blocks a really critical part of how pancreatic cancer grows.
8: Dr. Brian Wolpin of Harvard's Dana-Farber Cancer Institute was the trial's principal investigator. The drug works by targeting a protein that acts like an on-off switch for cells. A mutation can lock it in the on position, causing unchecked tumor growth. More than 9 in 10 pancreatic cancer cases are driven by that mutation. Knox says it's been studied for decades.
9: And it was thought to be undruggable. You could not find a way to get at that drug. And then really scientific breakthroughs in the last few years have found ways to do this.
8: Lung cancer, colorectal cancer, and others are also caused in part by this mutation. Wolpin is hopeful this early research could pave the way for broader treatments.
10: Now the floodgates open, right? And pancreas cancer may be the first for this drug, but there will then be others, I think, that may also benefit.
8: More than 6,000 Canadians die of pancreatic cancer each year. It's not yet clear when daraxonrasib could be available here, but some American patients can already get treatment through an early access program.
11: Now, I knew my diagnosis was bad, so what have I got to lose?
8: In Spencer, Massachusetts, 69-year-old Debbie Orcutt is taking the drug for her stage 4 pancreatic cancer.
11: I just feel like God's given me another chance. You better make the most of it.
8: Since Orcutt started the treatment in January 2025, the tumor on her pancreas has shrunk by roughly 80%. Lauren Pelly, CBC News, Toronto.
0: It's one of the fastest growing games in Canada. But the organization in charge of cricket in this country is under increasing fire. The sport's international governing body has suspended its membership. That's after an investigation by the CBC's Fifth Estate put a spotlight on issues of corruption and allegations of match fixing. Fifth Estate co-host Stephen D'Souza reports.
12: It'll be a tad of nerves. There's no question about that. It's a big stage for this team.
13: At the Cricket World Cup in India in February, Canada's national program was in disarray. Behind the scenes, allegations of corruption and financial mismanagement. On the field, the men's national team lost every match, and in one game, faced accusations of match fixing. Today, the ICC, the International Cricket Council, the sport's governing body, suspended Cricket Canada's membership due to what it says are serious breaches of its obligations.
14: They're not a body that does this readily. So clearly they've been worried about something for a while.
13: Usman Samuddin is a senior editor with ESPN's cricket website.
14: The financial suspension shows that they've clearly lost any faith that they had in Cricket Canada's ability to manage finances in a non-corrupt and transparent way.
13: A Fifth Estate investigation in April revealed allegations that organized crime was influencing decisions at the highest levels of Cricket Canada, a claim denied by those accused. Last month, the ICC froze the national body's funding, providing a long list of issues from lack of proper oversight to filing inaccurate financial reports.
14: It's a massive black mark that you're being told you cannot run cricket in your country anymore. That takes away your funding primarily, so it becomes very difficult for the board to function.
15: Every two shots here, we'll take one.
13: Canada's national teams will still get funding, but that money will be managed by the ICC. Canada's men play a World Cup qualifying event next week.
16: There's some amazing cricketers here in Canada that deserve better.
13: Derek Pereira played for the national team in the late 90s. He now runs a cricket academy in Ontario. And he says young players are concerned about what this decision means for development programs.
16: Many of them have been training for 8-9 years to get to this standard. And just to hear in the news that your board has been suspended. It does put doubt in their mind and it does give them some insecurity.
13: He's optimistic that ICC control can fix Cricket Canada's problems.
16: I think that can bring some professionalism, some organization, some direction, at least to get us up on our feet.
13: In a statement, Cricket Canada blamed the previous board and management. It says its newly elected board has created an action plan and an independent committee to address the ICC's concerns. Stephen D'Souza, CBC News, Toronto.
0: Toronto police say they've made the largest seizure of counterfeit soccer merchandise in Canadian history. With just 2 weeks to go before the World Cup, two people are facing charges for selling fake jerseys and other products. Superintendent David Eklund says fakes are a concern during any major sporting event.
17: For criminals, it's a crime of opportunity because they know people want to support their favorite team and will prey on that excitement. Often, proceeds of this crime fuels organized crime, including human trafficking. We want people to feel confident they're buying authentic products and not scammed by cheap fakes. As the deputy said, if it feels too good to be true, it probably is. So always check what you're buying and who you're buying it from.
0: Police say they seized more than 16,000 items labeled FIFA, Nike, Adidas, and Puma. They estimate the products are worth about $3.5 million. Postal workers have voted to accept a new tentative agreement with Canada Post. The union for some 55,000 Canada Post employees say more than 4 in 5 voted in favor of their 5-year contract. The deal includes wage increases of 6.5% and 3% in the first 2 years. This puts to rest a labor dispute that began in November 2024 that included 2 nationwide strikes and a back-to-work order. The Prime Minister says his government has plans to combat rising anti-Semitism in Canada. Mark Carney delivered remarks this evening at a Toronto synagogue. Senior parliamentary correspondent Tom Perry was tracking the Prime Minister's speech from Ottawa. Tom, what did Carney say?
18: Well, what we heard from the Prime Minister was an acknowledgement that anti-Semitism has exploded in Canada. The Prime Minister says it surged to levels not seen in the post-war period. He says last year, over 2/3 of all religion-motivated hate crimes were directed at Jewish Canadians, who make up just 1% of the population. So here's some more of what the Prime Minister said.
19: Anti-Semites in Canada have fired bullets at Jewish schools. They have thrown firebombs at synagogues. They've attacked community centers. They've targeted Jewish-owned businesses, harassed Jewish patients at hospitals, drove Jewish students from common spaces on our university campuses. They have desecrated our Holocaust memorials.
18: Now, the Prime Minister talked about some of the action his government has taken to fight this anti-Semitism. He mentioned Bill C-9. That's known as the Combating Hate Act. Carney says that bill, which is right now in the Senate, is meant to counter this rise in anti-Semitism and hate-motivated violence. The Prime Minister then talked about what comes next. The government has already announced it was ending 2 special advisory offices, one on Islamophobia, the other on anti-Semitism, and would replace them with what it's calling a Council on Rights, Equality and Inclusion, to be chaired by the Federal Culture Minister, Mark Miller. Now, Carney says he's instructed this panel to start work in 4 areas. The first, he says, is assess the nature of anti-Semitism in Canada, see what's driving it. The second is going to be to coordinate what Carney calls a whole-of-government approach to fighting anti-Semitism. Third, Carney says the council will improve data collection on hate incidents. And fourth, he says this council is going to measure the government's efforts to fight anti-Semitism to, in his words, build a more inclusive Canada for all.
0: Okay, so that's what we heard from the Prime Minister tonight. What is the opposition saying about this?
18: We did hear earlier today from Pierre Poilievre before the Prime Minister spoke, and he was actually accusing federal Liberals of stoking anti-Semitism. He says that Liberals have allowed violence, terror, and fear to grow during their time in office. He says the government needs to condemn anti-Semitism in all its forms and bring in what he calls tough laws to punish violent criminals who target Jews and other Canadians.
0: Tom, thank you so much.
18: Thank you.
0: The CBC's Tom Perry in Ottawa. There are conflicting messages tonight over any potential deal between Iran and the United States. The U.S. president says talks continue. Iranian media report otherwise. One of the many stumbling blocks, the escalating conflict in Lebanon, though Donald Trump suggests that, too, might change. Sasha Petrasik reports.
20: In the aftermath of Israeli airstrikes, rescue teams rushed to put out fires in southern Lebanon, while diplomats rushed to prevent conflict from escalating across the Mideast. It was a day of mixed signals. Iran, impatient with repeated delays over an agreement with the U.S. to end fighting. Tehran's spokesman saying it's not possible for Washington to keep introducing new demands and expect Iran to accept them. State media says Iran is breaking off indirect talks and threatening to expand its attacks on shipping to the Red Sea. This after a weekend of missiles fired by Iran at U.S. military bases in Kuwait, in response to U.S. attacks on Iranian radar facilities, each salvo endangering an already shaky ceasefire. A ceasefire, Iran says, is threatened by continued fighting in Lebanon. Tehran insists the conflict between Israel and Hezbollah militants is covered by the pause in war. Israel has ignored that, saying it has the right to respond to ongoing cross-border attacks by Hezbollah. Today, Prime Minister Benjamin Netanyahu issued an order to renew airstrikes on Beirut's southern suburbs, a densely populated Hezbollah stronghold. That prompted a plea from UN spokesman Stéphane Dujarric.
21: We reiterate that civilians and civilian infrastructure must not be targeted.
20: As for the U.S., President Donald Trump put out a series of statements, a social media post saying Israel had agreed not to send more troops to Beirut, even though this was never Israel's announced plan. All this after a phone call with Netanyahu. Netanyahu put out his own statement saying the airstrikes would continue so long as rocket fire from Hezbollah threatened northern Israel. Trump also said he'd been in touch with Hezbollah through intermediaries and that it had agreed all shooting would stop if Beirut was spared. Hezbollah later said it rejected the partial truce. And on Iran, there were conflicting messages there, too. Trump says negotiations are continuing at a rapid pace, but he also says that he couldn't care less if they are suspended. Sasha Petrasik, CBC News, Toronto.
0: This is Your World Tonight. I'm Stephanie Skenderis. You can hear Your World Tonight wherever you are. 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After the fall of the Taliban, tens of thousands of Afghans sought refuge in Canada. Almost 5 years after Ottawa promised to help, some families are still struggling to get here. CBC News has spoken with one man we're calling Mr. Frank. He risked his life to help the Canadian military in Afghanistan, but he's still unable to get his family to Canada. And a retired Canadian major he worked with is calling on the government to step up. Mark Quinn reports.
22: I don't have another way what I do. I don't have another choice.
6: Mr. Frank took a chance when he worked with NATO forces in Afghanistan. He says he did it because he wanted to make the country a better place for his sons and daughters. But when the Taliban took control of Afghanistan, his old life disappeared.
22: Everything is gone.
6: In 2021, he went into hiding in Kabul. Slowly, carefully, he made his way to Pakistan. There, Canadian officials didn't help him, but the U.S. granted him a temporary 2-year visa. Mr. Frank is living in New York with his family. His visa has expired, and there's constant fear that ICE will scoop them up and send them back to the Taliban.
22: He's died. Nothing. Maybe he killed me. That's it.
6: The conflict in Afghanistan has splintered his family.

0: 1,000 Afghans are in Canada now, but Mr. Frank's life is still in limbo. Nabila says Canada has failed them.
1: Unfortunately, they didn't help us or support us.
0: Newfoundlander and retired Canadian Major Tim Guzhou worked with Mr. Frank in Afghanistan.
2: The day that I arrived in January 2011, as our plane was coming in, the airfield came under attack. 14 people at Kandahar Airfield were killed in that attack.
0: Mr. Frank ran an electronics business at the Kandahar Airfield. Guzhou said they became close, like family.
2: Those that serve with you, they're your brothers in arms, and we have a duty to them.
0: Guzhou has been reaching out to immigration, refugees, and citizenship repeatedly by phone and email.
2: There's no question of entitlement, but clearly there was some system errors made.
0: In an email to CBC News, IRCC wrote, "We're not able to provide information on individual cases." Guzhou says he won't be deterred and will continue to work doggedly for the Franks. Mark Quinn, CBC News, St. John's.
3: Finally, when Ryland Louie wanted to dance at a powwow in a grass outfit, he couldn't afford the regalia. So the 13-year-old from Moosomin First Nation in Saskatchewan got to work with two cardboard boxes and a little creativity.
4: I'd seen videos of people dancing. I wanted to be like that. And I thought, it's real easy to make something out of cardboard. So I started making that stuff out of cardboard.
3: Ryland spent a day and a half crafting a detailed head roach, a headdress traditionally made with porcupine hair. His project is complete with long fringes flowing past his shoulders.
4: I built stuff out of cardboard before, like helmets, hats. I play with my little brother. When I saw those roaches, I thought, that's easy to make. You just have to cut stuff out.
3: His mother, Darcelyn, was so impressed, she shared a photo on social media. That's when support began pouring in. Thousands of likes and offers of regalia from moccasins to belts, plus some funds to help Ryland achieve his goals.
5: I think we're still both, like, in shock that it's actually happening.
4: And they're getting stuff mailed all the way from
5: the States and
4: everywhere.
3: Despite all that generosity, Ryland says he'll keep the cardboard headdress to wear while he practices at home. His mother, proud of his determination.
5: I wasn't too shocked at what he made because I've seen his work before. He's very crafty. And when he puts his mind to something, he's set on it.
3: This has been Your World Tonight for Monday, June 1st. I'm Stephanie Skanderas. Thank you for being with us. Good night.

It's 6:28. Good evening. I'm Stephanie Cram with an update from the CBC Edmonton Newsroom. Premier Danielle Smith says her government is preparing a document outlining what costs Alberta would assume if it became an independent country. Smith was asked at an unrelated news conference today about promises coming from pro-separation proponents. She says some costs would include Alberta's share of Canada's national debt, creating an army, and setting up CPP and EI programs. The government plans to have an estimate out by the end of the summer. The referendum vote is on October 19th. Much of Alberta has been getting soaked with heavy rain since Saturday evening. Environment Canada says storm totals could be between 50 and 100 millimeters across large parts of the province. Meteorologist Christy Kleimenhage says seeing this much precipitation in such a short window is significant. The system is still dropping heavy rain across the region today. Lighter showers will stick around tomorrow before the weather finally clears out. Turning to weather, in Edmonton tonight, rain at times heavy, about 10 to 15 millimeters, winds gusting up to 50 kilometers an hour, temperature steady near 9 degrees. Tomorrow, periods of rain, winds up to 50 kilometers an hour, and a high of 11 degrees.

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1: Hello, I'm Neil Kirksall.
2: Good evening, I'm Chris Howden. This is As It Happens. Tonight,
1: playing with ceasefire after a day of conflicting statements and mixed messages from all sides, the United States, Israel, Iran, and Lebanon appear to be at yet another dangerous crossroads. I'll ask a former negotiator where we go from here.
2: Bowled over. Cricket's international governing body suspends Cricket Canada for financial and governance issues. We'll speak to the CBC journalist and avid cricketer whose work helped uncover alleged corruption.
1: Probable cause. Female police officers in British Columbia say they face gender-based discrimination on the job. One tells us she will not let the recent court ruling against their class action suit stop her from fighting.
2: The pursuit of hoppiness. To help make America's imminent 250th birthday a little frothier, New Yorkers recreate a beer first brewed by a future president in 1757 and find it slightly sweet and highly quaffable.
1: A headbanger banger, the short documentary Heavy Metal Parking Lot has had a long life as a cult classic. It just turned 40, and the filmmakers tell us what they think is the key to its enduring appeal.
2: And hell on wheels, because it's easier than walking. Once again, despite past complaints, the bus to the Polish resort of hell, that's H-E-L, will be given the number 666. As it happens, the Monday edition, radio that goes to the beach via the root of all evil. The ceasefire between the U.S., Israel, and Iran appeared to be on a razor's edge today. As we go to air, there are no promises it won't collapse, even if Donald Trump is making a few. Today, Iranian state media said the country would be halting indirect negotiations with the U.S. because of Israeli attacks on Lebanon. Israel recently captured a castle during its deepest incursions into Lebanon in more than a quarter of a century and had just ordered strikes on what Israeli officials say are Hezbollah targets in Beirut. A few hours later, the U.S. president said he had spoken with both Israeli Prime Minister Benjamin Netanyahu and representatives of Hezbollah, and that both parties had agreed to slow down the fighting. Moments after he posted that message, Israel reported missiles had been launched from Lebanon. Aaron David Miller is a former U.S. Middle East negotiator. He's in Washington, D.C.
1: Given all of the back and forth today, Aaron David Miller, when the U.S. president says both parties have agreed to pull back, we're talking about Israel and Hezbollah. What do you make of that?
3: You know, I was born in Ohio, but I think the slogan for Missouri is the show me state. When it comes to Lebanon, Hezbollah and Israeli commitments, I think we need to actually see what we're really talking about. And I think it is not a comprehensive ceasefire. It may well be that the Israelis have agreed to stop their offensive operations in Nadahya, right in the southern suburbs of Beirut. But they intend, the prime minister, I think, just issued a social media post indicating that Israeli operations in southern Lebanon would begin, it would continue. So I think what's happened is, beginning on February 28th with the war, there has been a situation in which the Israelis do not want any linkage with what's going on between the U.S. and Iran. The Iranians, on the other hand, do want linkage. And I think the president, who claims that he's not in a hurry, realized that without negotiations, there's no prospect, even if they're indirect through mediators or on cell phones, there's no pathway out. So he picked up the phone and I think probably said to Netanyahu, you have to stop your offensive operations in the Beirut area. Now, the social media post that the president put out was said there'll be no quote unquote troops going to Beirut. That was never the case. So we're going to have to wait and see whether or not the Israelis cease their operations in the Beirut area and whether or not Hezbollah stands down for the moment.
1: And he's still, Trump is still claiming that the talks with Iran are continuing, as he put it, at a rapid pace.
3: I have to give the administration credit for this. They have managed the markets. because both the financial markets and the oil markets seem to be somehow more relaxed when the president said a deal is around the corner, which he says repeatedly. Oil should not be in the 90s. It should be much higher.
1: If comments like that from the U.S. president are about signaling and trying to calm things down, you know, Benjamin Netanyahu is, as you know, heading into his first election since October 7th. How much do you think that is factoring in to what he is saying and doing in terms of Lebanon and in terms of Gaza, where, as our listeners may know, he recently directed his military to claim more than 70% of Palestinian territory?
3: I think he'll be navigating a very fine line between going back to either in Lebanon or in Gaza, something that would approach Trump's red line. Trump can afford a resumption of the war in Gaza. I think Netanyahu, on the other hand, needs to demonstrate, even though his policies in Lebanon are not succeeding, and in Gaza, Hamas remains the preeminent decision maker in the 30 or 40% of Gaza that they control. But I think Netanyahu understands that he cannot be reelected without demonstrating that he alone can manage Israel's most important relationship with the United States. Trump has enormous leverage between now and September or October, and there's no date yet set for the election. So I think he has to be extremely respectful of Trump's wishes here. And I'd include the third front, which is the West Bank, where the United States has essentially acquiesced, if not enabled, Israeli annexationist policies. But when it comes to Lebanon, if it's important to the Iranians and Trump sees it as a way to get out of this deal, he will lean on Netanyahu to stand down. And on Gaza, I think the Israelis will increase the tempo of their military operations against Hamas. They've already demonstrated that. You've had almost 1,000 Palestinians killed since the October 9th ceasefire. But I don't think Netanyahu can afford to mount a massive military operation along the lines that we witnessed in the 3 weeks after October 7.
1: The next round of direct talks between Lebanon and Israel are set for tomorrow in Washington, D.C. Not clear right now if Hezbollah is set to join, to take part. What would signal progress to you? Is that even possible?
3: Those talks, on one hand, reflect a new boldness on the part of the Lebanese prime minister and the president. It's really quite remarkable. It shows that the Lebanese government is seeking to create some measure of independence vis-a-vis Hezbollah. But what the Lebanese government cannot do, since the Lebanese armed forces is a reflection of Lebanon's sectarian balance, they cannot forcibly disarm Hezbollah. So I think that regardless of what is accomplished at these lower level direct negotiations, very important for what they represent, I don't think it's going to convey to anything that you and I would consider a serious effort on the part of the Lebanese government to take Hezbollah's guns away. They cannot do that at the risk of armed confrontation and sectarian strife. And besides that, in situations, and I identify three: Northern Ireland, with the IRA and the Protestant paramilitaries, in Colombia with the FARC, and in Aceh, in Indonesia, with the Indonesian separatists. Disarming and demilitarization worked because the agreement that was reached and the state that was presiding over that agreement offered each of these armed elements a role in governance. And that is something that the Israelis wouldn't abide. I don't think the Americans would abide it. And I think it's going to be extremely difficult for the Lebanese government. Iran is not willing to give up on their billion-dollar proxy.
1: Aaron David Miller, thank you for this.
3: Thank you so much. It's always a pleasure to be with you.
2: Aaron David Miller is a former U.S. State Department Middle East negotiator and currently a senior fellow at the Carnegie Endowment for International Peace. We reached him in Washington.

0: The governing body of international cricket has told Cricket Canada that's not cricket. Last month, the International Cricket Council, or ICC, froze Cricket Canada's funding and gave the organization 6 months to fix what it called serious problems with governance and financial oversight within the organization. If it didn't fix those problems, it would lose the funding permanently. That same week, gunshots were fired at the home of Cricket Canada's newly elected president in Surrey, BC. Police say the incident is believed to be linked to extortion, and it's not the first time a senior figure within the organization has had their home targeted. Now, after a board meeting in India yesterday, the ICC says those issues remain unresolved, so Cricket Canada's membership is suspended. The suspension follows a Fifth Estate investigation that uncovered allegations of corruption, financial mismanagement, and alleged attempts by senior figures to fix parts of matches. Those accused have denied any wrongdoing. Stephen D'Souza has been covering the story for the Fifth Estate, and he's in Toronto.
1: Stephen, what will this suspension mean for Cricket Canada?
2: Well, it means a couple of things depending how involved you are in cricket. So for the national team players, actually, it should mean that things will continue to go as normal. They'll still get funding from the ICC directly. They'll still be able to play in ICC-sanctioned tournaments. The only difference now is that the ICC will control how the money is spent. And the difference comes for the administrators, the board members, for the COO, the CFO. They will no longer be paid. They will no longer get any funding directly. All their work is essentially being cut off and will now be run by the ICC.
1: There have been a quick succession of developments following your reporting of the state's work on this. Last month, Cricket Canada was given 6 months to get things in order on its own. But what happened, let our listeners know, over the last few weeks to bring us to this point and this suspension?
2: It's not clear exactly what took place. The ICC did send Cricket Canada a letter, and they listed a number of things that had happened that put Cricket Canada in breach. But these are issues that go back to a year ago when Cricket Canada hired a CEO. They didn't post the job anywhere. They just appointed somebody to the role. But this is a person who is under police investigation in Alberta for allegedly stealing money from a local cricket organization, hundreds of thousands of dollars. And just before police announced criminal charges against this individual, Cricket Canada made him CEO, and they gave him a contract that was incredibly protective for the employee. It basically said that if he was fired for any reason other than a criminal conviction related to his job, he would get his full 5-year contract paid out. But then also on the fiscal side, they gave a number of examples of where Cricket Canada was providing inaccurate information and just financial statements that hadn't been audited. And so there's just a long list of things that had been building up for quite a while.
1: And then the other allegations that you're reporting talked about, that there is some sort of alleged involvement with the Bishnoi gang, concerns on that front. You had players that you don't name, obviously, to protect their safety, who were worried about being targeted. Have you spoken to those sources? How are they reacting to these changes?
2: Yeah, we've heard from a couple of sources who are quite thankful for our work. There was allegations that people were being threatened by others claiming to be members of the Bishnoi gang, and that allegations that the organized crime was influencing who was selected for the national team. And the allegation was that they would be picking players that they wanted in order to fix parts of matches so that illegal syndicates could be betting on these matches and making a lot of money. And we do know that from the World Cup back in February, that Canada's captain of the national team, Dilpreet Bajwa, is being investigated by the ICC's anti-corruption unit for potential match fixing in Canada's game against New Zealand. And so the people we've spoken to are quite happy that all of these issues are now out in the open.
1: And is it just in Canada, or is there a vulnerability globally in the sport to corruption? And certainly other sports are vulnerable as well. But in this case, is it elsewhere as well?
2: Cricket, unfortunately, has had a pretty dark history when it comes to allegations of match fixing and the influence of organized crime. And even in India and Pakistan and England, some of the biggest countries in the world playing the game have been beset by these scandals in the past. But for the most part, a lot of it had been cleaned up in recent years. And part of it was a lot of legitimate money had come into the game. And so when players are getting paid well, they're less likely to be enticed by organized crime to do something wrong. But what's happened is that these bookies and people looking to fix matches have turned their attention to smaller countries like Canada. They're called associate members within the cricket world. So, you know, players on the national team for Canada, a lot of them have full-time jobs. They don't play cricket full-time. So they are more susceptible to influence from outside forces who may be offering them money, maybe, you know, inviting them to fancy parties or giving them a sense of a lifestyle that they've only ever dreamed of.
1: And is there a sense from the people you've been speaking with for your reporting, Stephen, that Canadian officials could or should be doing more?
2: We've been in touch with Sport Canada throughout our reporting leading up to our documentary, and we know that they had frozen their funding to Cricket Canada, but it was only about $80,000, which is not a large amount in the overall scheme of things. And so they had frozen that amount, and they had given Cricket Canada a list of criteria that they needed to meet in order to get that funding back. And Cricket Canada, it seems, didn't do any of that. And that's actually something the ICC pointed out when they froze the funding last month. They said to Cricket Canada, look, we've seen what your government agency has said to you, and it doesn't seem like you're doing any of it. So this is just another thing to add to the list of reasons why we find you in breach and why we're going to take these steps. Mm-hmm. And so, you know, when we asked the federal government, will you take any steps like this to take over or run the sporting organization, they said it's beyond their mandate.
1: I've known you for a long time, and I know you have loved cricket for a long time. You play as well. When you do this kind of reporting, though, people who love the game, it's personal for them, whether they know about these issues or not. So what kind of reaction is there from, you know, others who are playing in their communities casually or, you know, love to watch?
2: Yeah, I think, you know, in whatever city you are in the country, especially around Toronto or Vancouver and places like that, you'll see people playing cricket on the weekends. You'll see fields filled with players. I think, you know, it's especially interesting with the Soccer World Cup coming up right now. We see how Canada, the grassroots has grown and homegrown talent has been able to build up. We have that same kind of talent for cricket in this country. And at the grassroots, there is that interest. There are parents, you know, sacrificing time to put their kids into the sport to help them get to the best level that they can. But everyone, you know, to a person that I talk to says that they're being failed by the people running the sport at the highest levels. And so they feel that Canada could be so much more competitive if not for this mismanagement that they've been seeing. So really it is at the end of the day for so many people about the love of this game and seeing players do well, seeing the sport succeed and seeing Canada succeed.
1: Stephen, I'm glad we could speak. Thank you for this.
2: My pleasure. Thank you for having me.
0: Stephen D'Souza is co-host of the CBC News program, The Fifth Estate. We reached him in Toronto.

0: 269 years ago, a young British soldier scratched out some instructions in a little notebook. He had an idea that he thought might help cut down on the cases of dysentery that his fellow troops were suffering on campaigns. The fact that his remedy would also get them buzzed was a welcome side benefit. The instructions were a recipe for beer, and the soldier's name was George Washington. Like, as in the George Washington, not just some guy named George Washington. Fast forward to today, when the New York Public Library has commissioned a local brewery to recreate Washington's tipple for the 250th anniversary of the United States Declaration of Independence. We reached Tara Hankinson, the co-founder of the Talea Beer Company in Bronxville, New York.
1: Tara, how did this request come to you?
2: I received a form through the website that was part of the New York Public Library's team reaching out, and they wanted to bring a beer, a historical beer, to life. And that was the beginning of it.
1: And so when they say it's not just a beer, it's George Washington's recipe, mm-hmm. and it's actually 269 years old. What is the mm-hmm. thing that flashes in your brain as they say that?
2: Quality control. There wasn't a lot of precision in brewing beer back in the day. Not a lot of sanitation, not a lot of refrigeration. Most of all, I was curious as we started talking about it, realizing I had no idea the amount of archival documents they have and how many people are on their team just, you know, sorting through all of these historical artifacts. So it was really exciting to learn about it and then, of course, to bring it to life.
1: But what surprised you most about what you learned about how he came to write this recipe down?
2: So my understanding and what we learned about was that this was part of a journal he had carried, and it was a recipe he was writing down for someone on his team to make homebrew. As a homebrewer in my past, I thought that was pretty wild to imagine, you know, George Washington jotting down a recipe to fuel his troops or his team. But actually seeing the recipe in person, it is in such pristine condition for an almost 300-year-old document that was carried around in a, I don't know, a wool pocket or something.
1: And the recipe itself is quite short. What mm-hmm. were the challenges, you know, as you took it in, jotted down what, you know, what it is they were using? What did you know was going to be the tricky part?
2: So we have an amazing brewing team. Our head of production is a trained chef, Eric Brown. And so he's very interested in historical American cuisine. And when we reviewed the recipe together, one of the biggest challenges is how lo-fi brewing beer was back in, you know, 250 years ago versus now. So the raw ingredients, when you would brew beer or really make anything, you're just working with what is within arm's reach or what's easily accessible. Mm-hmm. And at that point in time, the easiest, most accessible fermentable sugar was molasses, but it's not the molasses we think of today. Back then, it was completely unrefined. It wasn't the perfect silky product we have today. And then also just the process in itself. So at that point, it's basically steeping some hops and other grains in hot water, adding molasses, and pitching yeast. Now, bringing yeast into the brewing process is one of the most precise, important steps in brewing. But back then it was basically take a scoop of whatever yeast you're using for making bread and put it in the bucket or the tub and let it do its thing without temperature control or pressurization. So very different.
1: Did you think, Tara, before you got that call from the library that you had this much in common with George Washington?
2: No, but I think that brewing and local craft beer as a local movement, we are very connected to our suppliers. In his era, anything you're cooking or brewing with, you're carrying around if you're on the move, or you're meeting the people who are farming those ingredients. And so in that way, I think it's pretty charming to read a recipe that's scrappy and simple, but also just working with what's available to you.
1: And what did it taste like when you took that first sip?
2: well, it's much lower ABV than a traditional or accessible beer nowadays. So
1: the alcohol
2: closer
1: content,
2: to the alcohol content, right? So without bitterness from hops, because the recipe isn't prescribing to boil hops, which is what adds bitterness to a beer, and without the heat that you get from alcohol, it's a pretty sweet tasting beer. And I don't mean sweet like a rosé can be fruity and sweet. It actually has residual sugar, so it tastes a little bit sugary. The biggest prevailing character in it is the fermentable sugar being molasses. And for us, there are styles of beer that are contemporary that we brew today that have that same malt forward or fermentable sugar forward flavor. I think it tastes a lot like an oatmeal cookie without the raisins. Okay. I actually liked it.
1: How are people reacting to that original one, George Washington's recipe, and the one that you've made for wider release? What's it like watching people take those sips?
2: A lot of the same reactions as my homebrew recipes, which was actually not bad. or indisputable beer. So I think that the story sells it. Sharing the story of the beers we make is usually what is helping people connect with the product. And I think that there's so much excitement and energy at the New York Public Library around this anniversary and looking back at the last 250 years of America, that, you know, people are excited to try products that are in honor of that.
1: Tara, good to speak with you. Thank you.
2: Thank you so much. Pleasure to speak with you too.
0: We reached Tara Hankinson, the co-founder of the Talea Beer Company in Bronxville, New York.

0: You see it rise in silhouette as it crests the hill, a black behemoth, sinister even in daylight, belching out clouds of sulfurous smoke that blot out the sun. As it approaches, as inexorably as a hungry crocodile, you see the number above the windshield, 666. And as you anxiously clutch your towel and bucket hat, the bus pulls up beside you, and its doors open like leathery bat wings.
1: Climb aboard, mortal, and join us on a trip to hell. A trip from which you will not return. Excuse me, sorry about that, allergy season. What I was saying was you will not return until 3:30, because that's when we're heading back. And I brought extra sunscreen in case you forgot.
0: Yeah, it's just the bus to hell, and you're pretty excited to get there so you can have some ice cream and read the latest Dan Brown book. So you get on. I know what you're thinking. Chris, they will have Dan Brown books in hell, but they won't have ice cream. Well, I'm not talking about the Netherworld. I'm talking about HE Single Hockey Stick, Hell, Poland, a seaside resort city which relies to some extent on tourism. And so, as a gimmick, it used to lean into the hell with two L's thing by referring to the bus route from Krakow to hell as the highway to hell and giving that route the number 666. But a few years ago, after some pushback, including from a religious group in Poland that accused the bus company of spreading Satanism, that number got changed to 669, a number that has no special meaning at all. Did you say something? No? Thought you did. Anyway, if you were relieved about that number change, I have bad news. The number of the beast is once again the number of the bus. The company FlixBus has taken the route over and decided to restore the original route number as a fun marketing thing, not an unfun demonic thing. And if that kind of thing doesn't offend you, if it actually appeals to you, well then, I'll see you in hell. You're soul cuffing with Bus to Beelzebub.

0: Soul Coughing with Bus to Beelzebub.
1: We're going to take a short break now. When we return, we'll hear from a Vancouver man who says when he bought the highest priced FIFA tickets available, he was expecting to have the best view of the game. He won't.
0: And a lot to celebrate. 40 years after it was shot at a tailgate party outside a Judas Priest concert in Maryland, the documentary Heavy Metal Parking Lot remains an unlikely cult classic. And its creators tell us they're as surprised as anyone. Stay tuned. I'm Chris Howden.
1: And I'm Neil Kirksall.

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0: 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Coming up in an hour, it's Ideas with Nala Ayed.
3: Ideas is now 60 years old, so we're featuring listeners whose lives were changed by the program. Like a doctor who transformed her work after hearing a show about traffic jams. Coming up on Ideas.
4: This is CBC News. Good evening, I'm Stephanie Cram from the CBC Edmonton Newsroom. At 7 o'clock, it is 10 degrees in Edmonton. Alberta is forging ahead with changes to how public hospitals are paid for some surgeries. The model is dubbed patient-focused funding and was first announced last year. Jennifer Lee reports.
5: This funding model ties the amount of money a hospital gets to the number of surgeries it performs. It's now being used for hip and knee replacements as well as cataract and rotator cuff surgeries in 12 Alberta hospitals, including the Royal Alexandra, Misericordia, and Grey Nuns in Edmonton and the Rocky View in Calgary. Adriana LaGrange is the minister in charge of hospitals.
6: Funding follows the patient. Hospitals that treat more patients receive more funding.
5: And the province is making the price tags public. For example, a hip replacement ranges from $8,900 for day surgery to more than $33,000 for patients who are deemed complex. Premier Daniel Smith says this will push hospitals to be more efficient.
7: Is everyone's going to be thinking, how do we reduce the amount of downtime, the amount of wait time, the amount of lost time? How do we make the best use of our resources?
5: 26,000 surgeries will be included in the funding model this fiscal year, and health officials say they'll watch to ensure quality isn't impacted. The province plans to expand the model to include all public hospitals and more surgeries down the line. Jennifer Lee, CBC News, Calgary.
4: Premier Daniel Smith says her government is preparing a document outlining what costs Alberta would assume if it became an independent country. Smith was asked at an unrelated news conference today about promises coming from pro-separation proponents. Smith says some costs would include Alberta's share of Canada's national debt, creating an army, and setting up CPP and EI programs.
7: I think that we have to be very realistic about what it is that we'd be looking at for dollars and cents. That's why I have said that I support Remain. I hope others do too. We want to be very realistic about what kind of costs and inconveniences people would have in their life if they decided to vote otherwise.
4: The referendum vote is on October 19th. Over four dozen supporters gathered at Churchill Square for a walk in honor of Samuel Byrd. The 14-year-old boy's remains were found in October last year. Edmonton police charged Brian Farrell last year with second-degree murder. The case is currently making its way through the courts. Samuel Byrd's mother, Alana Byrd, says today is for all missing and murdered Indigenous children.
8: Today marks 1 year that my son Samuel Byrd went missing. And throughout the whole year, I've come to learn, like, and meet other moms and parents and grandparents, that people that are still missing or murdered and Indigenous loved ones.
4: Supporters marched to Dawson Park, where they shared memories of Samuel. Meanwhile, CBC News has obtained a draft version of the federal government's artificial intelligence strategy. The document is titled AI for All. It outlines how Ottawa intends to integrate the technology into people's lives, including providing free AI literacy training for all Canadians by 2031. The draft also mentions plans to introduce a consumer privacy law and modernize online safety. The final version has not been released and may be subject to change. Last week, Prime Minister Mark Carney said it will be published this week. Relentless rain has been soaking many parts of Alberta since Saturday. For some farmers, it's a much-needed relief. As Nadir Hashmi reports, others are struggling.
9: Some of our dams are overflowing. There's just water everywhere.
10: That's Elizabeth Robbie. Her family farms around 2,400 acres of land in St. Paul County, about 200 kilometers northeast of Edmonton. A wet spring already delayed her planting season. With 700 acres left to seed, this latest rain is a big hurdle.
9: We've been working 18 to 20 hour days every day trying to get what we can.
10: But near Bentley, Jason Lenz, another farmer, finished planting 10 days ago. For him, the moisture is perfect.
11: We did have some uneven germination in our crops just because of how dry it was. So this rain is definitely going to help.
10: However, too much rain too fast could be risky. Agri-climate specialist Trevor Hadwin warns it can wash away seeds.
12: If the rainfall is heavy enough to get into there and cause some erosion, we could end up with different amounts of crop dieback depending on the region.
10: Hadwin says a lot will depend on the rain the next few days. Nadir Hashmi, CBC News, Red Deer.
4: Turning to weather, in Edmonton tonight, rain at times heavy, about 10 to 15 millimeters, winds gusting up to 50 kilometers an hour, temperature steady near 9 degrees tomorrow, periods of rain, and a high of 11 degrees.
13: Hello again and welcome back. I'm Neil Kirksall.
14: And I'm Chris Howden. This is As It Happens, the Monday edition, part two. Coming up.
13: Love all. Much remains to be seen about Serena Williams' return to tennis, but her competitors are already making one thing clear. Playing with a legend could only mean good things for their sport.
14: Kronk Caller, inspired by the brewer who's recreating George Washington's recipe for beer, will remember a Calgarian's effort to brew a mysterious 17th century drink called Kronk.
13: And the keys to their success, an orchestra performing the music of La La Land loses its keyboard player to illness, but a member of the audience puts the sustain pedal to the metal. Stay tuned.
14: It's another setback for a group of female police officers in British Columbia. For years, the women have alleged that they faced gender and sexual orientation-based discrimination, including harassment and bullying in several municipal police forces across the province. But their hopes of settling their grievances through a class action lawsuit were shut down last year when the province's Supreme Court ruled that the claims are individual disputes that should be handled by labor arbitrators. And now, to the officers' disappointment, the Provincial Court of Appeal has upheld that ruling. Lauren Phillips is a former police officer with the New Westminster Police Department. She's also one of six representative plaintiffs in the still uncertified lawsuit. We reached her in Delta, BC.
13: Lauren, were you prepared for this decision?
15: Well, Neil, I think nobody could be prepared for a decision that would be disappointing in the overall scheme of things. However, we knew that there were going to be hurdles and obstacles in this fight, in this battle, but we do see this as a marathon, not a sprint. And we know that the fight is still on. And ultimately, at this point, it's just a reassessment and a reevaluation of what our tactics will be. And we're prepared to move forward and continue the fight.
13: As much as you can share, Lauren, because there is pending litigation, I know, what did you and your fellow officers experience on the job that made you want to take up this fight?
15: We entered this profession wanting to help the public, wanting to protect people. However, we did not sign up for a profession that left us vulnerable in the workplace and exposed us to significant harassment, discrimination, and our tactic and our game plan for moving forward is simply to address the fact that this is a systemic issue. We have ascertained significant support from men and women alike that have said this is a massive issue in police agencies that still continues to go on until this day, until present.
13: How is that possible still? I know people, I mean, they know the realities of the world, but they also believe that or hope that there's that progress has been made, at least in this area. You're saying that in your experience it has not. Why is it still happening?
15: It's still happening because the individuals that are committing these offenses and that are targeting people are completely insulated. So the higher up you go, the more insulated you become. This has been going on for decades, and this has been acknowledged by the Court of Appeal and the Court of Public Opinion, and it was indicated that they do feel horrible that we have encountered these things, but unfortunately, the system is what we are fighting, and it is designed to ultimately fail us.
13: Chief Justice Leonard Marchand, to let our listeners know, said that, you know, and recognized there were compelling arguments and that municipalities failed to address a, quote, poisoned police culture, unquote. But ultimately, he found that it should be up to labor arbitrators and not the courts to handle these disputes under union contracts. How do you respond to that part of the decision, that this is a labor dispute and not something for the courts?
15: You know, it's hard. It's, again, there is a lot of deferral of blame, passing the blame, people trying to avoid having the finger pointed at them. We obviously understand that there are processes and protocols that need to be followed in unionized environments, but I don't think a lot of the public realizes that when you are in a unionized police agency, a municipal police agency, those union members are your colleagues. They are constables, they are corporals, they are sergeants, they are staff sergeants that are potentially looking to get promoted. And it is so incredibly toxic and debilitating when you realize that your mental health and your physical well-being is being utilized by people for their own advantage.
13: So fighting this in court, even if you wanted changes to the labor aspect of things, fighting it in court, what would that give people who are fighting for this kind of change that just what this decision is dictating would not?
15: It would give them a leg to stand on, I feel. And I think, again, one of the biggest things is that we need to address the fact that this is a legislative decision. So we are going to be pursuing the legislature, and this isn't about us not having a backbone or being, you know, quote unquote, snowflakes. We are strong women that entered this career specifically to defend people and risk our lives every single day that we put that vest on. We're just the tip of the spear. We've had upwards of, I believe, the last time it was discussed, it was upwards of 300 members, 300 other women that have joined. You know, look at the facts. Yet we still have to battle the law, which is part of the process and the procedure, and we respect that. But we're still determined to affect change because we know that the people that come after us, the women that come after us, deserve that.
13: What would you say to women who might come after you or considering careers in policing but are concerned about what they're hearing and wondering if it is, in fact, the right place for them?
15: If I were to be so candid, I would say consider your choice very cautiously. Do your due diligence. You know, I know a number of us have said we wouldn't want our daughters, our sisters, our mothers going into environments like this where you see the mental deterioration occur. Some people have wonderful careers and, you know, will shake their heads and shrug their shoulders at what I'm saying. And that's for them to have their own opinion. But if it were up to me, I would sit down and tell that individual, that woman, you know, to really cautiously think about the decision moving into a profession that you're not afraid of the people necessarily you deal with on the street, but you're more so afraid of the people that are in your workplace.
13: Lauren, I appreciate this. Thank you.
15: No problem whatsoever.
14: Lauren Phillips is a former officer with the New Westminster Police Department and a representative plaintiff in an uncertified class action lawsuit that alleges discrimination in municipal police forces in BC. We reached her in Delta.

0: There is no doubt that anti-Semitism is a problem in Canada. According to Jewish advocacy group B'nai B'rith, the number of anti-Semitic incidents, including violent incidents, is on the rise. Everything from shootings at synagogues to attacks on visibly Jewish people. Today, Conservative leader Pierre Poilievre called on the Prime Minister to apologize, quote, to the Jewish community for the violence, the terror, and the fear that his party and his government have allowed to happen over the last decade, unquote. He made that call as Mark Carney prepared to share his government's plan for combating anti-Semitism in the country, which the Prime Minister says is at levels not seen since the Second World War. For the record, here's some of what Mr. Carney said this evening at Holy Blossom Temple in Toronto.
1: Last October, Evan Solomon and I, and others, we attended the opening of the Chabad Jewish Center at the University of Ottawa. Remember that? Lovely sunny day. This student center was made possible by the philanthropy of one of Canada's leading entrepreneurs, Harley Finkelstein, who as a student had benefited from the teachings and the friendship, the hospitality of Rabbi Chaim Boyarsky. And the rabbi remains at the heart of Jewish student life at that university. It was a joyous event, otherwise joyous event, but it occurred under heavy police presence and was interrupted by angry shouts of some passersby. Only a few weeks later, I would next see Rabbi Boyarsky on a bitterly cold Sunday afternoon in December as we lit the first menorah candle at Ottawa City Hall and mourned the victims of Bondi Beach, which included his friend and Chabad colleague, Rabbi Eli Schlanger. The pain, the threats, the fears can appear relentless. The horror and shame are global. Our actions must be local. And they start. They start with clearly admitting that Canada's civic compact is failing Jewish Canadians. And they extend to all Canadians, recognizing that if that covenant fails one of our communities, it fails us all.
0: For the record, Prime Minister Mark Carney sharing his plan to combat rising anti-Semitism and hate in Canada.

0: It's easy to make impetuous decisions in the Ticketmaster trenches. You're in the virtual waiting room with a certain strict budget in mind. And then suddenly you're in the queue, and by the time you get through and you see the prices, you freak out. It all goes out the window. But at least you know exactly what you're signing up for and paying for. Well, some FIFA World Cup ticket purchasers say they aren't getting what they paid for. Payam Sabzmadoni bought what he thought were good seats for a Canada-Switzerland match in Vancouver.
1: Obviously, we're big soccer fans. My son, like, big soccer fan. So we were looking to get FIFA tickets for sure because it's in Vancouver. We don't have to travel. And we didn't get in the first two draws. And the third one happened. They gave me, like, this window. You can log in, buy your tickets. And I logged in. I have seconds to decide. And there is Canada-Switzerland tickets available. It's just Category 1. The ticket price... pretty high. It's like $980 per ticket. And I'm like, okay, this is Category 1. I'm going to get at least a good seat. It's a once-in-a-lifetime experience. So let's do this. I get the tickets. We're all happy about it until I think it was last week or 2 weeks ago that we got the email and they actually assigned the seats to us. And I looked at the seats, and because we go to Whitecaps games, I know the layout of the stadium, and it's right behind the goals. And it's in the lower bowl, which they said Category 1 is going to be there, but it's like one of the probably lowest priced tickets that you can get to a Whitecaps game. So that was very disappointing to me, that I paid this much price for those tickets, and we're getting a seat that... I don't know. I wouldn't say it's definitely not Category 1. 2, even that one is probably a stretch. I would have liked to have a lot more transparency. You could choose the seats. Like, you can, if I want to pay more for a much better seat, then I can look at it and make a decision and do that instead of, like, that snap decision that I have to make suddenly. Soccer is a sport that a lot of people in Canada, like, over the world, for sure, like, and in Canada, they love it. It's becoming a more important thing for this city as well. These are the things that create disappointments, like, and there needs to be some benefit for the people living here.
0: Payam Sabzmadoni speaking with the CBC's Troy Charles.

0: 40 years ago yesterday, outside an arena in suburban Maryland near Washington, D.C., hundreds of kids gathered to party before the night's big rock show. Opening band, Dokken, and headliners, Judas Priest.
1: Who are you here to see tonight?
2: Judas Priest!
3: Judas Priest is the best.
4: Uh-huh.
3: Always has been, always
4: has been.
1: How about Dokken? How's anybody feel about
2: Dokken?
0: The scene is a very particular slice of life from the teenage wasteland of the 80s. There are muscle cars and spandex, sleeveless t-shirts emblazoned with animal prints and band logos, and kids with mullets playing air guitar and drinking cans of Budweiser. It could be any night in any arena parking lot anywhere in North America. The only difference is this one was captured on camera and turned into a scrappy 16-minute long documentary called Heavy Metal Parking Lot.
3: I'm David Helvey. I'm 20 years old. Ready to rock.
2: Party!
5: Priest is number one in heavy metal, man. And then who comes next? Iron Maiden, man.
6: What would you say if you saw Rob Halford right now?
7: I'd jump his bones.
0: Over the course of the past four decades, Heavy Metal Parking Lot has achieved cult classic status. Rolling Stone named it one of the best music documentaries of all time. It inspired an exhibit at the University of Maryland, and legend has it was a favorite on the VCR in Nirvana's tour bus. Last night, there was a 40th anniversary screening at the American Film Institute in Silver Springs, Maryland. In attendance were some of the subjects of the documentary, now in their 50s and 60s, as well as Heavy Metal Parking Lot filmmakers Jeff Krulik and John Hain. We reached them both in Silver Springs, Maryland.
8: Jeff, I'll start with you. You're back last night, 40 years to the day after you were in that parking lot, not shooting this time, but taking it all in, watching it. What was that like for you?
9: Well, it was very surreal and wonderful and just a whole mixed bag of emotion because, you know, if it wasn't for having this footage, I don't remember that day, but I just can't believe our good fortune that we were able to capture what we did and that we could still be celebrating it with over 400 people who attended, sellout crowd to watch it.
8: I suspect some of the participants in the film might not remember that day had you not captured it. just a hunch. But
9: yes.
8: John, for you, what was that like, that sold out crowd in that space?
9: Well, it certainly was pretty remarkable because we screened the film almost at the exact same time and date and year, 40 years later, that we were out in the parking lot with our video cameras conducting the interviews to make Heavy Metal Parking Lot. Just came kind of full circle, really, 40 years later.
8: How would you say, Jeff, the folks who found this film and love this film, how would you describe their level of devotion to it?
9: I just don't even know where to begin because these people, they took it upon themselves. I mean, this whole was a grassroots thing. It just, we stopped screening it in like 1990, you know, 4 years after we made it. We literally said, that's it. We just put it on the shelf. We gave out copies on VHS to anybody who asked for one, but it just from the tape tray, and people just know the lines. They, you know, these what people said on camera, even just for a few moments, are these iconic expressions that people will quote. It's like almost like a language. It's like a code, you know, that people have saying these lines that people said in the film. You know, it's kind of like, It's how you connect sometimes with people.
8: Yeah.
9: It's like a handshake. It's like a secret handshake. It's just marvelous. We're so grateful that it's something that has this longevity.
8: And I think those lines are iconic. They're so unfiltered, you know, for better or worse, they're not worried about being captured on camera.
9: Right.
8: This is not social media, the social media age. What was it like? And you know, John, I'll throw it to you, but of course, both of you, let me know what it was like to see those folks again, some of them at least.
9: We've gotten to connect with them over the years. Some of these folks we've met before. As we said, we had what we call our Heavy Metal Parking Lot alumni, folks actually show up at our screening last night. We had 8 or 10 people who were in the video. So we're grateful to see them in the flesh 40 years later. They are all grown up and responsible adults, and they're great people, and they really embrace and celebrate.
10: We're 40 years older, too. We weren't exactly, you know, we were accomplished veteran filmmakers then, you know, we were just starting out. You know, our questioning wasn't very enlightened. Our You know, we were just not, you know, what we were asking pretty, you know, inane questions.

0: still means so much to so many people.
1: It just somehow has this archetypal, you know, appeal that people see themselves there or they know people that were there. I've always said you either were at that concert or you sat next to someone in homeroom who was at that concert. And you just know it by osmosis. And, you know, here and for now, people look at it. Last night, we had people who still had never seen it. And so I'm for me, it's like I feel like this thing is in public domain practically, and it's all over YouTube, and people just, you know, but there's always this competition for eyeballs and, you know, attention, especially these days.
0: And John, for you, in terms of talking to people now, if you were to go into a parking lot and try to do this, I mean, the differences between people now and then in terms of, you know, when you're interviewing them, what would you say you've learned about that?
2: I think there's a big difference because everybody is self-conscious and self-aware right now where they weren't back then. For us to go, everybody these days is used to someone pulling out a phone and taking a picture or making a video recording, and they're willing to almost perform for the camera. When back then, it was a novelty to bring a camera out. And I think they were kind of amazed and astounded that a camera crew or news crew or whatever they thought we were would show up in a parking lot and be interviewed. So they embraced that, though, and they gave us some great interviews, great unfiltered interviews, and it just became a really unique experience and a time capsule. And I think at that point, we didn't realize it at the time. We were documenting the phenomenon known as fandom, which is just, you know, the embrace of a band and rock and roll and all that. And that, you know, that still exists to this day. That's a universal thing that still exists to this day. And you can still go out into a concert arena parking lot and still get the same level of excitement and energy and youthful exuberance and rock and roll craziness that we experienced 40 years ago in the heavy metal parking lot.
0: Well, John, Jeff, I'm glad we could speak. Thank you both for this.
1: Oh, God. Thank you, Neil. Thank you so much. Thank you.
3: Jeff Krulik and John Hain are the filmmakers of Heavy Metal Parking Lot. We reached them in Silver Springs, Maryland.

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You can also find and follow As It Happens wherever you get your podcasts.

0: The new leader of BC's official opposition has a lot of work to do. Not only does Carolyn Findlay have to win over British Columbians, she also has to unite members of her own party and get herself a seat in the legislature. This weekend, the former federal MP won a leadership contest in which she secured just 51% of the vote after a campaign filled with personal attacks and splits along ideological lines. But now that the votes have settled, Ms. Findlay says there's plenty of room in the Conservative tent.
1: We are going to welcome everyone who likes our vision for the future. So I've had people who've been voting NDP for years come up and say they want to be part of it, and I've welcomed them. So it really doesn't matter whether you voted NDP, Liberal, United, or back in the day, Socred, or for the Conservatives before. It's about, like I said, moving forward. And my vision is one of more prosperity, more use of our resources, better alliances with our neighboring provinces, and cutting the cost of government in the sense of more efficiencies, that sort of thing, and taking a good core review when we form government of the finances, of legislation.
2: But your website said, let me be clear, Liberals are not taking over.

0: for our Conservative Party, not on my watch. So can you appeal to a wide enough electorate, to a broader electorate beyond your party members?
1: Absolutely, because I believe that most people want more hope and opportunity moving forward. I don't think that's so much about political banners as it is about wanting a bright future, wanting less British Columbians leaving our province for opportunities elsewhere. I want people to feel they can stay and thrive here. I want to see that people's paychecks go further. You have to have all parts of government working together in order to deliver.
0: I want to give you a chance to respond to what the NDP put out quickly after your win. A press release came out saying Carolyn Findlay and her supporters in caucus have more in common with Donald Trump's Republicans than they do with Canadian Conservatives. And they called you the most extreme and divisive leader of a major political party in BC history. How do you respond to that?
1: We are not the extremists. They are the extremists. They're ideological extremists, and they have had very radical policies that have hurt British Columbia, in my view. It is just silly to compare any Canadian politician to Americans because we have a completely different system, and it is not the way we operate here in Canada. This is just a form of propaganda.
0: You don't see your type of populism as reminiscent of Donald Trump's populism?
1: Not at all. I'm a Canadian, born and bred. We have our own way of doing things here.
2: That is the next leader of the BC Conservative Party, Carolyn Findlay. She was talking to Michelle Elliott, guest host of the Early Edition in Vancouver.

0: How do you conduct a book tour when you're legally prevented from talking about or even being in the presence of your own published work? Well, Meta whistleblower Sarah Wynne Williams is still finding a way to speak volumes. On the weekend, she was scheduled to appear on a panel at the UK's Hay Festival. But because of legal action from Meta, she was advised not to say a word. So she sat on stage in silence as the hour-long discussion went on around her. She was unable even to nod or shake her head. The former Facebook executive's book is called Careless People, and Meta has secured an emergency legal order preventing her from publicly discussing what she wrote. The company has called the book false and defamatory. She could be fined $50,000 every time she violates that order. Her lawyer, Ravi Nayak, can speak, and did, to Justin Webb on the BBC's Today program this morning.
1: Firstly, thank you for having me on. And secondly, I'm sorry that my client can't be on. There are things I would like to say about my client, particularly how brave she is and her speak to her integrity. And there's lots I'd like to say about Meta and how they've treated my client. But as you point to, Meta has received this arbitration award in California in the US, which extends not just to her, but to her agents, of which I'm one. And that award prevents me from saying anything disparaging about Meta. And it prevents me or my client from promoting her memoir.
2: Right. So if I ask you about the book, you can't, I'm not going to, but just tell me, if were I to ask you to promote the book now on air, you would have to say, I can't.
1: I would have to say, if I were to promote the book, my client, not me, my client could face punitive financial damages as a result. And it's not a hypothetical threat. This is in writing. Meta have said they considered my client's attendance at the Hay Festival a breach of this interim award, and that they would seek sanctions if she were to disparage Meta or denigrate Meta in any way or to promote the book.
2: What Meta say is that this isn't them trying to silence her. It is the arbitration decision, and it was the arbitrator, not Meta, who issued this interim ruling, and it is an interim ruling, isn't it, which says she shouldn't make disparaging or critical comments about Meta. And they say that is because the case that they have is that the book is false and defamatory. And because of that, it is fair that the arbitration finding is kept to.
1: Well, I'd say a few things back to that. Firstly, my client has laboured very hard for more than a year now under this award. So she has kept to the spirit and the letter of this award. It's very difficult to do so in circumstance where Meta consider her proximity to a copy of the book to be a breach, which is not hypothetical, it's what Meta have said. Her being in the vicinity of the book is an act of promotion. Secondly, if they consider the book to be false and defamatory, given my client's based in England, why have they not brought defamation proceedings? It's quite an obvious answer to that, that the book is true. My client has an absolute defense to any allegation that the book is defamatory. And thirdly, this is arbitration proceedings to do with a historic employment contract. I've worked in this area for a long time. Never in my life have I faced a circumstance where my client cannot speak about her truth, and I, as her lawyer, cannot speak on behalf of my client.
0: Lawyer Ravi Nayak talking to the BBC's Justin Webb this morning.

0: Serena Williams never officially said she was retiring, just that she was, quote, evolving away from professional tennis. Still, we all thought we knew what she meant until today when she announced she was evolving back. At 44 years old, the 23-time Grand Slam singles champion will be returning to tennis after a four-year break. Next Monday, she'll make her return at the Queen's Club Grass Court Tournament in London. And she won't be alone. She'll reportedly be playing doubles alongside Victoria Mboko, the star 19-year-old from Canada. A few days ago, before the news broke, Vicky Mboko was asked about the possibility of playing with Serena Williams. Here's what she said.
1: I'm very happy. You know, me and Serena have stayed in touch, which is really, really nice because, you know, I really look up to her. And I mean, the fact that she even knows me is it's very exciting. But other than that, I don't really have much to say. I think the moment is all up to her. And when she's ready to come back, it's up to her.
0: Vicky Mboko talking to reporters at the French Open this week. Longtime Canadian tennis reporter and commentator Stephanie Miles has interviewed Serena Williams throughout her career. She's in Paris for the French Open, and that's where we reached her.
2: Stephanie, it's certainly not a done deal yet, but for Mboko, 19 years old, to have to be weighing this right now, how do you think you'd be feeling?
3: You know, she's had a lot of firsts and a lot of new and a lot of never done this before over the first year of her career, really. You know, I think she will have a great time with it, and it's doubles. And you know, there's really no stake other than she gets to have a chance to play with a player that she greatly admires. And that's an opportunity she probably never thought she would have.
2: Naomi Osaka, who has beaten Serena Williams, but also admires her, has said that a move like this would be good and would bring more people back to watching tennis. Do you think she's right?
3: I don't know. I think that's a nice thing to say. And it's sort of ironic in a way, you know, because people are probably going to make a big deal about Serena Williams coming back. In the meantime, at the top level of women's tennis, there are just an incredible number of fun, you know, athletic and or attractive and or outspoken and or, you know, great tennis players that all sort of maybe don't get the attention they might deserve. And so Serena coming along, I hope maybe will draw more attention to the women's game as a whole. Whether she can still play or not is very, very much up in the air.
2: There's so many risks to coming back for athletes at this level. Obviously, you're at the French Open, as our listeners heard. It's certainly not a sedate tournament at this point. How are people reacting? Is there even room given what's been happening on the courts?
3: There's literally no room. And so it's sort of interesting that it's come out. And I guess it had sort of leaked out a little bit. So I guess they had to sort of make it official. But really, there's almost no buzz about it because the entire tournament has been completely crazy. I mean, everybody said, oh, we don't want those same two guys winning every tournament all the time. Well, careful what you wish for, because now yeah, it is literally a shootout in the Wild West. And anybody, including Canadian Felix Auger-Aliassime, could win it on the men's side. And who knows on the women's side. So there's so much going on during a major. You know, I'm a little dubious about the timing. It's sort of fallen into the abyss a little bit.
2: Williams has, in describing, you know, why she made this decision, in a statement, she said that, you know, grass has given her some of the most meaningful moments of her career. That decision, first of all, there's a few things to dissect. Why this particular competition? Why Queen's Club?
3: Well, interestingly enough, 4 years ago, I was down in Eastbourne, England, which is a small little coastal town, which had a very lovely tournament, which was then usurped by this bigger one in London. And she decided the summer of 2022 that she was going to come back there after a year away and play doubles. So very similar scenario. She ended up playing singles at Wimbledon, lost in the first round to a rather obscure French woman. And then a couple of months later, she was finished at the US Open. So, you know, I think Wimbledon is obviously the big moment in tennis over the year. And it's the place where she won't have to do as much running because the points are faster. But I think she's certainly looking to play also in the summer and play at the US Open mm-hmm. as well. But it's going to depend on how she does. You know, it right. depends on if she can still play, move. She's almost 45 years old and she's been out for 4 years, more importantly.
2: And picking someone to compete with, like Victoria Mboko. What is going into that decision? She's watching the tapes, watching the tournaments, and making a short list?
3: You know, I don't think it's probably that complicated. I think, again, and I'm rather mercenary about these things, but they are represented by the same agency.
2: Right.
3: And so there's probably a lot of that to it. You know, she's also a Black player. I think that's a big, and she's an up and comer, and she's also a great kid too. So I think there are a lot of that, but I think mostly it's sort of an agency, agreement and merger. And you know what? It's great for Mboko, but we'll see. You know, I think eventually, I would imagine in New York, she would want to play with her sister.
2: Do you think, knowing what you know about how they play, given what you said though that Serena hasn't been in the on the court in this way in 4 years, do you think they could be a team that wins?
3: It's hard to say. I mean, of course, it depends on who else is playing in the tournament. When she returned that summer in 2022 and she played with a player who really didn't play much doubles at all, they won a couple of matches before they lost. Like, it was okay, you know? But it's very, very, very interesting because I'm not even sure that winning is even the goal. Like, it's the result, but it's not necessarily the process. I mean, to play doubles is really just to come back and just get her feet wet out there again.
2: And then the Canadians, Victoria, we've been speaking about Félix Auger-Aliassime. As you mentioned, you'll be watching at the French Open. What do you make of this moment for Canadian tennis?
3: Well, there's not much going on that's really actually all that great at the moment. It's a little bit of a lull. You know, there's the clay court season, which is not necessarily a Canadian favorite because we tend to grow up playing tennis indoors and on hard courts. But this French Open has been so crazy, and all of the favorites were either injured and not here or overcome by the ridiculous heat wave that we had here last week. And so there are 9 players still alive now, and any one of them could win it. So for Félix, he just has to keep it, in a one match at a time. Don't think about the big picture. Don't think about, oh my God, I could actually win a Grand Slam. And I'll tell you what, he did a great job of that today. And the other thing is that the French don't have a horse in this race anymore. And they adopted him a long time ago because of the commonality of the language. And he has a lot of sponsorships here and everything. And he's been working the crowd pretty well too. So he's going to be hoping for a lot of local French support. And that might help him. You never know.
2: Stephanie, great to speak with you. Thank you.
3: Oh, you're welcome.
0: Stephanie Miles is a Canadian tennis reporter and commentator. We reached her in Paris.

0: It was 50 pounds, cylindrical, and about a foot high. And if that sounds kind of suspicious to you, someone in Stephenville, Newfoundland and Labrador agrees with you. When they found it on a beach, they called the police. And it's a good thing they did, because the rusted object is now suspected to have been a Second World War era explosive. Members of the military detonated the shell on Thursday night, but not before the RCMP had transported it from the beach to their detachment in Stephenville. Nearby residents were warned they might need to evacuate, and Stephenville Mayor Bob Burns said that caused some anxiety in the town.
1: The device was live. It was active ammunition. It didn't really pose as much of a threat as we thought, because it looked like there was no detonation device on it. But by the same token, it was live ammunition. So there are and there will be more discoveries of this type of ammunition in the coming years or months. I guess with global warming and the tides and so on, nobody can deny that, you know, there was a lot of military activity in the area. A lot of ammunition we had. I mean, you can drive down by our golf course and you can see where there were a couple of heavy batteries for artillery. And I guess it was pretty much symptomatic right around Newfoundland during the war. And you know, it's what's happened is, I guess, some of this ammunition now that was there or left there or was dropped into the ocean is now washing up on our shores. So you know, it certainly was a wake up call for us here in the community. Next week, we will be sitting down with the RCMP and some of our local military people and discussing, you know, these type of events and what we can do in the future to lessen the impact that they have on our people and our community.
2: Mayor Burns, I want to ask you, this was found on a beach in St. George's. It was brought to or taken by the RCMP to the detachment in Stephenville, not far from where people live. What do you think of how this all transpired?
1: That was a little bit concerning to me. You know, I know the police are used to dealing with all kinds of stressful situations and everything, but I guess even talking to them and in the future, we'll be saying, you know, maybe it wasn't a great idea to put that in your car and drive over to Stephenville with it. I guess you don't tend to realize how much of a psychological effect or impact it has on people who were told, you know, you may have to leave your home. There's a military device here which may explode or may blow up. So, you know, for the 300 or 400 people who lived immediately close to the RCMP detachment, there was a bit of concern and a bit of anxiety on their part that they may have to leave their homes. Some people did leave their homes and go stay with relatives. You know, so, you know, how this is handled in the future is definitely something we're going to be discussing with the RCMP and, of course, our local military people.
0: Bob Burns is the mayor of Stephenville, Newfoundland and Labrador. He was speaking with the CBC's Bernice Hillier. The RCMP told the CBC that the shell needed to be secured and monitored by police for safety reasons.

0: Faced with the problem of dank, dirty water, George Washington found his answer not at the bottom of a glass, but a barrel. As we told you earlier, in honor of the United States' 250th birthday, the New York Public Library has arranged for a brewery to recreate a beer based on a recipe written in one of the future president's notebooks during the French and Indian War. It's made with molasses in boiled water. It's high on sugar and low on alcohol. But a few drinks in, you might find yourself prone to reminiscing about the good old days of 2020, when a Calgary researcher stumbled on a series of old ads for a late 1800s era beverage named Kronk. From our archives, here's that researcher, Paul Ferry, speaking to guest host Duncan McHugh.
1: I was just looking through some old Calgary Heralds, because sometimes it's a relaxing thing to do, I guess. And in the local news section, the first word after it said local news was just the word Kronk. So I thought, okay, I've obviously got to look into this. So there was a news story about, some, I think, farming or something. Then it says Kronk is good. And then another story about a mechanic doing something or other. And it says drink Kronk. And then Kronk is the drink and Dr. Kronk. So obviously you see these ads and like your mind is immediately becomes obsessed with finding out what this is.
2: And so as you started to search a little bit into what it was, what did you find?
1: Yeah, so I tweeted it out and people started coming back at me with lots of different Kronk facts. So people found the old bottles. There was a local historical society who wrote a big article about who Dr. Kronk was. So, I mean, within hours, I think the internet was on the case.
2: And someone managed to find the recipe, is that right? So do we know what's in it?
1: Yeah, so I think maybe 2 days into this whole saga, a friend of mine down in Lethbridge, Jennifer Davis, found the recipe in an old handbook of American recipes of some sort. So, I mean, it does seem pretty root beery. So it's sassafras and sarsaparilla, chamomile blows, which are apparently just leaves, cinnamon, ginger. You brew them all together, add some green tea for some reason, and then add some molasses and some yeast, and then you got yourself a batch of Kronk.
2: It seems like a pretty vague recipe from what I've read, you know, sent to suit your taste.
1: Yeah, so that's definitely the mystery element, I think, that whoever is brewing it will have to wrestle with.
0: From our archives, that was University of Calgary researcher Paul Ferry speaking to As It Happens in 2020. And shortly after that conversation, As It Happens tracked down the brewer who had wrestled with that recipe. Here's Blake Belding, the co-owner of Cold Garden Beverage Company, speaking with guest host Helen Mann after he sampled the mysterious drink.
3: It tastes kind of like a herbal sarsaparilla. It does have a root beery component. I mean, root beer, the base of root beer is sarsaparilla and originally sassafras, which is, it's a very unique aroma and flavor. And so we weren't able to use sassafras, so we used kind of a collection of other herbs to try and get that flavor. So I would say it's like a very herbal, dry root beer. It's not sweet. It's the molasses, the sugar all fermented out, but the undertones of molasses are very present still.
4: Why weren't you able to use sassafras?
3: So we didn't know this at the time, but sassafras is slightly carcinogenic in certain amounts, and it's also used as a precursor for narcotic production. So you're allowed to purchase it and use it at home, but you're not allowed to use it in commercial preparations. So we rushed out and bought 2 pounds of it, and now we're stuck with this poison powder in our ingredients bin, and we don't really know what to do with it.
4: We just heard a clip of Paul Ferry, who first discovered and told us about Kronk in June. How did you first hear about this drink?
3: So somebody just made me aware of Paul's original Twitter post and all the kind of chaos surrounding it. I just kind of found myself thinking, I wish somebody could make Kronk a reality. And then I quickly realized that I was the person that could do that. So away we went.
4: As a brewer, you had the skills and you had the materials.
3: Exactly.
4: So it sounded pretty vague, the list of ingredients and the proportions and stuff. How did you figure out a recipe?
3: It's vague, but it tells you what to do. You know, it says take 1 pound of this, 4 pounds of this, 1 pound of this, boil it together, add a little bit of this. And so we did exactly what it said, except for the sassafras. And then at the end, it just said sent to preference. And I mean, we didn't really know what to go with. So we just wanted Kronk original and we didn't add anything else to it.
4: So how potent is it in terms of alcohol?
3: It's a 4% alcohol.
4: Right. So kind of a like a light beer.
3: Like a lighter beer, yeah. And we didn't really know what that was going to even look like. We'd never fermented molasses before. And so we just kind of had to roll with it and see how it ended up.
4: I understand you did have a few failed attempts. Can you walk us through some of the test batches?
3: I would say a few failed attempts. We're not that bad. We did have one disastrous failed attempt. And this is completely my fault. I was working with Paul referenced Jennifer Davis in that clip, and she was giving us some tips on, you know, what type of cinnamon would have been available in the 1800s and certain ingredients. But the one thing we kind of glazed over, didn't talk about, was the molasses, and it turns out that's the most important ingredient. And there's blackstrap molasses, which is a leftover from the sugar making process, and then there's fancy molasses, which is like a tasty, delicious dessert molasses. And that's more like what they would have had back in the 1800s, and they didn't have any of that available in the store, especially 20 gallons of it, which is what I was looking for at the time. So I bought a bunch of blackstrap molasses, and that does not taste very good when you ferment all the sugar out of it. It's left with whatever the blackstrap part is, and it was an undrinkable sludge, as we heard it described many times.
4: So when you replaced that molasses and you finally got this good batch, tell me the moment you tasted it, what you thought.
3: It was just a huge feeling of relief, because at that point we were fielding dozens of phone calls a day, dozens of emails. Everybody around the country and around the world were asking us when and where they can get Kronk. So when we tasted the second batch for the first time and we could tell it was going to be good, it was just the ultimate feeling of relief. Like Dr. Kronk had blessed me himself.
0: From our archives, that was As It Happens guest host Helen Mann talking to Blake Belding about his attempt to recreate a 120-year-old recipe for a drink called Kronk.

0: That's a bit of La La Land in concert, conducted by Oscar winner Justin Hurwitz in Sydney, Australia, on the weekend. It sounds exactly like you would expect it to, which is actually unexpected considering what had happened earlier in the show. To the audience, everything seemed normal until the first intermission. Behind the scenes, though, there was sheer panic. The orchestra had just lost its keyboard player to illness. So the musicians began to make calls to see if anyone they knew could come to the theater at a moment's notice, but they ran out of time. So in a moment of sheer desperation, Justin Hurwitz walked out on stage and did this.
1: Anybody like an amazing sight reader? You can sight read? Sight read? Okay. You want to join us?
0: As you can hear from the crowd's reaction, a hero emerged, Sterling Nassa, a 21-year-old university student who plays the organ and piano and filled in for the rest of the night. That moment is our sound of the day. Now from the film, here's John Legend with Start a Fire.

0: from the La La Land movie soundtrack, John Legend with Start a Fire. And that will bring us to the end of As It Happens for this Monday, June 1st.
1: As It Happens, we'll be back again for you tomorrow. I'm Neil Kirksall. Enjoy your evening.
0: And I'm Chris Howden. Good night.

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1: She had the kind of walking that made benches become men.
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3: Ideas is now 60 years old, so we're featuring listeners whose lives were changed by the program, like a doctor who transformed her work after hearing a show about traffic jams. 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
4: From CBC News, The World This Hour, I'm Neil Herland. We begin with breaking news from Saskatchewan. The Mounties say one person is dead and another is seriously injured after a shooting near the health clinic in Pelican Narrows. That's about 5 hours north of Saskatoon. Earlier, the RCMP issued a dangerous person alert for an active shooter. The suspect is described as male, wearing all black clothing and a face covering. Police say do not approach anyone matching this description. Call 911 instead. Prime Minister Mark Carney is launching a ministerial council to help fight the rise of anti-Semitism in Canada. He says over two-thirds of religious hate crimes last year were directed at Jewish Canadians. This advisory committee will assess the scale and main drivers of anti-Semitism. It will also improve data collection of hate-motivated incidents. Carney says this is not just on the government. Canadians also have a role to play.
5: It requires all of us to raise our voices in disgust and defiance when we see the ugly face of anti-Semitism. It requires that no Canadian child goes to school being seen as a representative of any foreign state.
4: In April, Ottawa committed $75 million for security at synagogues, Jewish schools, and other institutions. There are conflicting messages over any potential deal between Iran and the United States. U.S. President Donald Trump says talks continue, while Iran says it suspended all negotiations. One of the many stumbling blocks is the escalating conflict in Lebanon. Sasha Petrasik reports.
6: A ceasefire, Iran says, is threatened by continued fighting in Lebanon. Tehran insists the conflict between Israel and Hezbollah militants is covered by the pause in war. Israel has ignored that, saying it has the right to respond to ongoing cross-border attacks by Hezbollah. Prime Minister Benjamin Netanyahu issued an order to renew airstrikes on Beirut's southern suburbs. As for the U.S., President Donald Trump put out a series of statements, a social media post saying Israel had agreed not to send more troops to Beirut, even though this was never Israel's announced plan. Trump also said he'd been in touch with Hezbollah through intermediaries and that it had agreed all shooting would stop if Beirut was spared. Hezbollah later said it rejected the partial truce. Sasha Petrasik, CBC News, Toronto.
4: CBC has obtained a draft version of Canada's National Strategy for Artificial Intelligence. The document outlines steps Ottawa will take to leverage AI. There are also plans to install guardrails for consumer protection. Kate McKenna reports.
7: It is wide-ranging, focused on adoption, building trust, and having sovereign control. By 2031, the strategy promises to create up to 90,000 jobs, pass legislation to protect Canadians and children against the risks of AI, and massively boost the number of businesses that use it. The section on boosting AI safety says the government will table a new bill on this sometime soon. Ottawa has previously said it is very seriously considering age restrictions for social media and AI chatbots. Matthew Hatfield is the executive director of Open Media. He says the devil will be in the details.
8: We're already in a world where the majority of new internet content is being produced by AI, and that will change what the internet is a lot. We would like to see the government thinking a lot harder.
7: The strategy seeks to grow Canada's GDP, build on international alliances, and assert Canada's own data independence, all ambitious goals on a tight timeline. And there's still no set date for this strategy to be formally released. Kate McKenna, CBC News, Ottawa.
4: The Canadian men's soccer team is playing a friendly game tonight against Uzbekistan. The match is underway at Commonwealth Stadium in Edmonton, and it's one of two Canadian pre-games ahead of the FIFA World Cup. Right now, the score is 0-0 at the halfway mark. Team Canada plays its opening game at the World Cup on June 12th in Toronto. And that is your World This Hour. For CBC News, I'm Neil Herland.
9: Good evening, I'm Stephanie Cram with a look at your weather forecast. In Edmonton tonight, rain at times heavy, about 10 to 15 millimeters, winds up to 50 kilometers an hour, temperature steady near 9. Tomorrow, periods of rain, 10 to 15 millimeters, winds up to 50 kilometers an hour and a high of 11. In Fort McMurray tonight, cloudy, periods of rain beginning this evening, about 5 millimeters, winds up to 50 kilometers an hour and a low of 9. Tomorrow, periods of rain, about 10 millimeters and a high of 13 degrees.
10: Now, when did I first become aware of ideas? 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
11: It's astonishing to say these words out loud. But Ideas has been on the air now for 60 years.
12: I actually think 60 years sounds really young, considering what a timeless aura Ideas has. I hear 60 years and I think this is just the beginning. You're just getting your groove on.
11: Our groove began in 1965. A pivotal year for Canada and Canadian identity.
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11: Prime Minister Lester B. Pearson introduces the new Canadian flag in February 1965.
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11: With its new flag flying, the country was also primed to hear something new.
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11: CBC Radio's The Best Ideas You'll Hear Tonight went to air in late October 1965. Soon after, the name was shortened to what it's been known as ever since, Ideas.
18: There really hasn't been a subject I haven't heard Ideas cover. Sometimes it'll be on technology, sometimes it'll be on sociology, sometimes it'll be on music, sometimes it'll be on books. And this gives you a full hour to really delve down into a concept. And I think that's what I love about it.
11: To celebrate our six decades, we're presenting a special series of programs featuring listeners whose lives have been shaped in some profound way by Ideas.
19: I wonder, you know, what my life would have been like if I hadn't heard that first episode in early January 1994. It so profoundly shifted my thinking that if I had not heard it, I think my career and my life would have taken a completely different turn.
11: We'll also feature Massey lecturers from the past 10 years.
20: My first impression of the program was that it was extremely intelligent because the people who spoke on it were so articulate and so knowledgeable about such extraordinary things. I never even dreamt of being one of them. I just admired them.
21: The current media landscape, where there's such pressure to respond quickly, I think is a very dangerous one because there are lots of things that really need to be thought about, considered, talked about, debated, and cannot be solved in a 30-second sound clip.
12: We live in confusing, tumultuous times. Providing a space to zoom out and consider the bigger picture is really valuable. Let's take a breath. Let's think about how we got here, what ideas are circulating in this moment and why. It's so important to have a space to do that. And CBC Ideas does that.
11: Right from the outset, Ideas was aimed at listeners who, to use the promotional language from the 60s, just enjoyed thinking.
17: Tomorrow, Literary Night on Ideas, a new series, Novels and Morals, and follows up with samples of some other ideas that were current around 1749. 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
11: Over the years, Ideas has had various hosts, and each one of them was in their own way definitive.
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3: Then, in the mid-70s, listeners began hearing a new voice at the start of each episode.
15: Good evening. I'm Russ Germain, and this is Ideas.
3: And in 1983, a new era began.
22: Good evening, I'm Lister Sinclair, and this is Ideas on the Rebellions of 1837.
3: Host Lister Sinclair marked a new phase in the program's evolution when documentaries became its signature format.
22: Louis-Joseph Papineau is addressing a rally in the village of Sainte-Scolastique.
23: The British Parliament has stolen your land.
24: Vive la liberté!
3: Then, in 1999, a longtime contributor to the show became its next host.
25: I'm Paul Kennedy. Welcome to Ideas.
3: Paul Kennedy produced countless more documentaries for Ideas and was the host of the show for 20 years until 2019.
25: I came up to Fort Providence in July of 1977 to make my first Ideas show.
3: And what better time for me to introduce myself? I'm Nala Ayed, and I couldn't be prouder to welcome you to Ideas, and to the first in a series of special episodes marking 60 years of mind-expanding, head-turning, and award-winning programming.
18: So when I heard that Ideas was celebrating its 60th anniversary, I knew I had to write into the show.
3: When we put out the call asking for stories about how the program has touched your lives, the response was as diverse and eclectic as Ideas itself.
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27: For me, Ideas has always been a form of education and entertainment all in one. 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
28: Listening to Ideas became really important to me during the pandemic when I moved into a place where I was living on my own, and Ideas brought such interesting voices, concepts, that it really took me out of this tiny little bachelor and connected me to a much bigger conversation.
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27: 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And then it's fascinating. It exposes me to all sorts of things that I would never have thought of to come across on my own.
26: As we say in Ireland, Gomara to an Cade, may you live to be 100.
3: Connection, curiosity. These are a few of the reasons why our listeners listen, even if it hasn't always been easy for them.
18: I grew up in a CBC dead zone in Dundas, Ontario. The rest of Dundas could get CBC radio, but for some reason in my house, if we turned on the radio, we would just get fuzz. If you parked the car and listened to the car radio, you could actually listen to CBC fine. So I had never heard CBC radio until I went to university at McMaster and was living out of that little dead zone. And I had about a 20 to 40 minute commute, depending on the traffic. And often I was driving home around 9 o'clock and I would turn on CBC and I would serendipitously hear whatever Ideas episode was on.
29: Ideas producer Dave Riddell steers through some ways of understanding why traffic.
18: My name is Joanna Oda. I'm an associate medical officer of health in Halton Region, which means I'm a public health physician. And the Ideas episode that still resonates with me the most is Traffic Jam from 2005.
30: One study for the Greater Toronto Area says that traffic congestion...
18: It influenced my career choice in public health by neatly describing how traffic congestion is a product of individually rational choices that are collectively self-defeating. And that episode in particular, I still quote it to people. It helped me understand how things that make sense for you as an individual contribute to a collective problem. It helped me see this normal phenomenon of traffic as, you know, when you're driving down the highway, you can't see all the cars behind you. You only see the cars whizzing past you in that moment. But every time you hit a brake, somebody else has got to hit a brake behind you, and then the person behind you hits the brake behind you, and so on and so forth. And it echoes behind us, and we have no idea that 300 meters behind us, 15 minutes later, there's going to be a traffic jam. And this episode introduced me to this idea that me and my little car could have a bigger impact. The one quote from Traffic Jam that I quote to people is, fixing traffic congestion with bigger roads is like fixing obesity with bigger pants.
30: There are other examples of apparently benevolent intervention backfiring. One is adding capacity by building more roads. It might relieve congestion initially, but then...
11: In 2005, Dave Riddell produced that documentary on the still timely and still aggravating topic, traffic.
30: And it said that coping with traffic by building more roads is like battling the obesity epidemic by issuing everyone bigger pants.
0: The biggest flaw in classic 1950s, 1960s era traffic management planning is a tendency to think in parametric terms. That is to assume that all variables are fixed.
30: This is Joel Heath of the University of Toronto.
0: The way people drive, the number of vehicles on the road, the behavior of drivers, that all of that is sort of fixed by some immutable law. And therefore, think about what's going to happen if, oh, we put a traffic light here or move this intersection or do something like that, assuming all variables are constant. But in fact, traffic is highly, highly dynamic, which of course traffic managers now understand this quite clearly. But it took a long time coming. And in particular, the most dynamic variable in the system is the individual driver. Because the individual driver is playing a game and is highly adaptive and highly responsive to circumstances. People are really clever in traffic. You know, people who commute the same trip every single day of their lives have an enormous amount of time to think about how best and how fast, you know, how to get home faster and so forth. And so they have an amazing ability to kind of exploit any kind of loophole that's there in the system. So people are highly adaptive. And that often sort of defeats the purpose of benevolent interventions in traffic planning. The example that that strikes me most clearly is when I moved from Montreal to Toronto, one of the first things I noticed is that in Montreal, at an intersection, when your light turns red, the other people going the other direction, instantly their light becomes green. So the reason you don't run red lights in Montreal is you're going to get clipped. And when I moved to Toronto, what I discovered is that there's this little pause. And I've been told that a lot of Canadian cities are like this, where your light turns red and the other people's light also stays red for a while. So there's a little 3-4 second pause where all the lights are red. This is presumably designed to reduce accidents. But I think it's had exactly the opposite effect, namely that every single driver in Toronto knows that yellow doesn't really mean yellow anymore because you've also got the pause on red. You've got a few seconds. So, you know, they may teach you officially that, you know, if you're waiting to turn left, as soon as the light goes yellow, proceed. If you do that in Toronto, you're dead because everybody runs yellow because they know that, you know, yellow doesn't really mean yellow. You've got an extra couple seconds. And as a result, you get more people running red lights and you get left-hand turning drivers cannot turn left until the light actually turns red. So you get an erosion in respect for the red light.
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18: I remember listening to that clip and it was one of these sort of realizations where nobody should have to tell you this, but somebody does. The people in the other cars are people. They aren't just cars. They aren't just trucks or buses. There are people in there who are making choices and decisions. The car is not a private space. The car is actually a public space. And when you're on the road, you're in a very public space. And so when I'm trying to get home, when I'm sort of, you know, why aren't you moving when I think you should move? I don't know what's going on in that person's head. Like they might see something that I can't see. They might see a pedestrian or a you know, somebody else who's trying to make a turn that I can't see. But there's a person there and they're trying to get home. And I remember after this episode, you know, when I was doing that commute from my work back home and, you know, wondering where was everybody going? Are they coming home from a late shift? Are they going somewhere to visit a sick relative? It gave me a lot more sympathy for the people in there. And the other thing, again, that I love about this clip is the idea of benevolent planning. One of the principles of public health is to design the world in a way that makes the healthy choice the easy choice. So you might make your water dispenser free and easily available. It's on each floor, whereas the pop machine is only in one location and you have to pay for the pop. Things like that. And I think this was a really, again, sort of eye-opening of like, you can design the world in a lot of different ways. Thinking you've thought of everything, but you're still dealing with people. And people will make individual choices and they're very clever and they don't necessarily share the same goal as your benevolent planning. And so you're constantly wrestling with that. And be prepared to be surprised by the impact of what you thought your benevolent design was going to achieve.
2: Damn this traffic jam. How I hate to be late. It hurts my motor to go so slow. Damn.
18: So here's an example from that episode of what I was just talking about.
2: Damn this traffic jam.
30: Traffic is a window onto society. It tells us about our economic geography, the shape of our cities, what kind of housing we value, how we organize our education and commerce and recreation and just about anything else we do.
4: I'm Peter Roth. I'm an assistant professor in the Department of Public Health Sciences and a researcher at the Alberta Center of Injury Control and Research at the University of Alberta in Edmonton.
2: Had a heart attack looking in my rearview mirror.

0: hate to be late. What we do in traffic is really who we are. And that is, when we drive, we take with us all the various features of our lives. Our mode of interaction reflects what we think of other people, the kind of responsibility that we have of ourselves and of other people. And that is a reflection of how we interact in the community.
1: Oh, I hate to be late. It hurts my motor to go so slow. Damn.
2: You're driving along, and somebody aggressively swings out into the parking lane next to you, guns it, and then cuts it in front of you. And 10 seconds later, you're at the next stoplight, and there's the person who did it, sitting bumper to bumper right in front of you. And so you have to be zen about traffic in general, simply because you can't beat the system. So you might as well just relax and be courteous to other drivers. In other words, it's cooperative.
3: Now, I used to think that I was cool running around on fossil fuel until I saw what I was doing was driving down the road to ruin.
4: The concepts that were raised in this episode influenced my choice of specialty. So when I was in medical school and seeing patients in the clinic or in the ER or wherever I happened to be, the first question that popped into my head is like, why are you here? Like, what could we have done so that you were not here right now? And the best example I can think of this was I saw a little girl with an asthma attack, and being a diligent medical student, I read everything that was in the system at the time. And according to a respirologist, you know, her asthma is actually not that bad. It's just that her mother smokes, her father smokes, and her grandmother smokes. And so when my preceptor, the doctor in charge, asked me, so what should we do for this little girl who's having an asthma attack? I said, oh, well, we need to get a smoking cessation program for all of the adults in her life. We really got to get them off cigarettes. And they're like, yes, but what do we need to do for her right now? And I was like, well, we can treat her as much as we want, but she's going to be right back here next month if we don't get her parents. And they're like, Joanna, you need to treat her right now. So, you know, she needs puffers and she was getting all those. I wasn't ignoring. But it did, traffic jam helped me realize that, you know, when we think we see an immediate problem, there's too much traffic on the street. It takes too long to get from point A to point B. Maybe the obvious solution, bigger roads, faster speed limits, those obvious solutions probably are just going to mean more cars and more traffic, and it might work in the first few weeks, but then more people are going to come. And, you know, really the better solution is, how can we get people moving in a different way? And so when I think about societal challenges like, you know, overcrowded ERs or people who can't find a family doctor, the solution, you know, there's a part of it that is, you know, more doctors. There's a part of it that is more ERs, but actually some of it is like, how do we get people from needing an ER in the first place? And are there ways that we could go upstream to prevent that from happening? And traffic jam really helped me see that, because, again, traffic is something that I experienced every day and never really thought about. And this made me think about it.
5: Hello and welcome to Notions, the program with topics not good enough to be ideas.
6: Time now to take a quick trip back to the fall of 1990.
5: I'm your host, Abednego Winkler, and today I'm wearing edible argyle socks.
6: That's when another program on CBC Radio decided to get in on our action.
5: Tonight on Notions, a special report on a rather mysterious, unexplained phenomenon observed on the prairies. Strange circular rings have appeared in farmers' fields. There is no known explanation for these rings. Notions investigates.
6: The Royal Canadian Air Force developed a lighthearted version of ideas called Notions.
5: One of the most publicized sites of the unusual concentric rings is a farm near Tweedsmuir, Saskatchewan.
6: Comedian Don Ferguson took on the role of then-host Lister Sinclair.
5: I'm standing on the front porch now of the main house of the Lazy Doily Farm. Let's ring the doorbell.
7: Yes? Oh, my goodness! As I live and breathe, look who it is! Leander! Leander! Come and see who's given us a ring!
8: Honestly, Gilbert, I'm right in the middle of a cinnamon sticking.
7: Oh, it's him!
8: Oh, we've seen you on the radio.
7: That's right.
5: A
9: I'm not really sure what they were doing, but they were, I think it was a satire. When I listened to Lister Sinclair, it was very serious. I mean, his voice was serious, the ideas were very serious. I saw it as a takeoff on some of the seriousness. It was more lighthearted approach to thoughts, I guess.
5: Tell me about the rings.
8: The rings?
7: Yes.
8: The rings are in the wheat field.
7: Yes, they're always in the wheat field. Mm-hmm. You know, never in the barley, are they? Never in the flax or the canola or the hay. No. And heaven forbid if they ever showed up in my gladioli.
9: Okay, my name is John Tibbetts. I've been the president of Conestoga College since 1987, and I am presently living in Kitchener, Ontario.
8: It's too bad they didn't appear in the onion field, isn't it?
5: Why is that?
8: Then we'd have onion rings.
7: Leander, you're such a tease.
8: Yes. Wouldn't have to go to the A&W anymore.
9: My first time I had listened to the

0: spaceships.
1: Oh, there's no doubt in my mind.
2: Everywhere.
0: How can you be sure?
1: Well, you know, there was an unidentified flying object the last time that Mr. Mulroney chap visited here. He's the Prime Minister, you know. Yes. In fact, I saw it on the television news. Just as Mr. Mulroney's plane landed in Saskatoon, he was surrounded by hundreds of people, and they were all shouting, UFO!
3: Well, this is... it's funny how this happened. Honestly, this just intuitively... In one meeting, you know, I'm 43 years of age, and I'm in this meeting, I'm surrounded by these people, and I brought this out, and they just looked at me, you know. And then a couple of them started to smile, and then next thing you know, wow, okay, let's do this. I started off at Conestoga as the president. I'd never been a CEO. I was in an institution that didn't have a big reputation. It had a lot of potential. Some people were calling it Coconut College. It had 2,000 students. And the board hired me because they wanted me to move the place ahead in a whole number of fronts, academic, administrative. But I found when I went in there, there were a lot of employees who were older than me and more experienced than me. And it was hard to move things ahead. You know, I'll give you an example of one. Like we had declining enrollments in engineering programs and we had declining applications. You know, I remember some of the old guard, well, you know, we've got to market. We just have to market this. We've got to do a better job at marketing. And then I said, well, maybe let's just throw out some notions. And people just looked at me and then I started explaining it. And it lightened the mood and it allowed some of the people, because in any group, it doesn't matter, manager, whatever, there's always dominant players. And people that are less dominant have a tendency to back away. I said, look, let's just throw out some notions. No, these aren't really ideas. What are some of the notions you have? And I saw a change in the atmosphere right away. And people started throwing out, well, thoughts that weren't quite ideas, I guess. But we moved to a solution. And it turned out we developed a foundation program, a one-year program. And then we raised the admission standards for the 3 years. And it became a big thing. We eventually end up with engineering degrees. We have an undergraduate engineering school, but it started from that. People felt at ease because they weren't really going to get beaten up on a notion. It wasn't really an idea. So I know it sounds silly, but it changed the culture in the institution. At first, I mean, I'm sure some of the older, long-serving employees thought I was perhaps out to lunch, but over time, I think people realized that this was a way to allow everyone to try to put out their ideas. Does that make sense? And I think especially with the environment we have, it becomes more and more important to be able to explore notions and take risks in your thinking. I mean, I look at what's going on in some countries, I won't mention any, but I mean, you can't disagree. I do it now, even in personal situations, because my wife died about 4 years ago, and if I was dating someone, I might say, I have some notions about where we might go for dinner. What do you think? That's a better way to operate. Because you might be allowed to go to another dinner sometime if you do that.
4: Here's a notion. You're listening to Ideas and to the first of a series of special programs to mark our 60th anniversary. I'm Nahla Ayed. Ideas has covered a vast range of topics over the past six decades. From Darwin to Dante to Dungeons and Dragons, we pride ourselves on the breadth and depth of the discussions and documentaries we produce. And in the middle of all these ideas and notions, we never know. We can't actually know when any one particular episode will stop a listener in their tracks and change the course of their life completely. But it does happen.
5: The Ideas program that really changed my view of the world aired in early January 1994. And I can remember it like it was yesterday. I was attending a meeting with a group of borrowers. I was working for a not-for-profit based in Lockport, Nova Scotia. And I lived in Liverpool. And I was coming back after a meeting with this group of self-employed people who were trying to get access to some credit. And I was driving back and started listening to a program produced by David Cayley called Community and Its Counterfeits, featuring the ideas of John McKnight.
6: Contemporary Western societies have been characterized until recently by a relentless growth in social services,

0: demands for such services now far exceed the capacities of public budgets, resulting in what is widely recognized as the crisis of the welfare state. But the typical response has been a policy debate that focuses on setting ceilings or streamlining services. The fact that social services monopolize the definition of welfare is still not questioned.
1: My name is Gord Cunningham. I live in Antigonish, Nova Scotia. And I remember just being so locked in as I was driving that when I got home to Liverpool from Lockport, I pulled into the driveway and there must have been 30 minutes left in the episode, and I ended up staying in the driveway, you know, for the rest. And that was it for me.
0: This ideas series is about someone who has questioned that definition of welfare. Someone who claims that beyond a certain intensity, the professionalization of care, counsel, and consolation turns citizens into clients. Someone who insists that paid services degrade and often destroy abilities which already exist within the community. His name is John McKnight. He believes that a service economy based on needs hides a very different landscape in which gifts and capacities are what count.
2: Whatever will happen here will happen because of us. And that means a new call to their capacity through association to understand what the assets are that they have, what potential they have for productivity, and that the heart of their possibility is there with them in that place.
1: I listened the next 2 weeks in a row on that same time. I made sure I was available. I wrote away for the transcripts, and that then launched a whole different direction for my career.
3: In June of 1993, Ideas writer-broadcaster David Cayley recorded a series of interviews with John McKnight, a pioneer in the field of community development, at his home in Illinois. It was broadcast in three parts early the following year. The audience reaction was so enthusiastic, McKnight collected some of his best papers and published them as The Careless Society, Community and Its Counterfeits.
2: We don't have much experience in terms of knowing how a neighborhood that has become dependent on big institutions, right, as most did, became dependent on the steel mills and the hospitals and the big city schools, as they become abandoned, just the way the cargo plane stopped. We don't have a lot of experience with how you reinvent community. And by that, we mean a place populated not with consumers, but with people who are citizens with the capacity to produce.
3: Even today, more than three decades later, McKnight's visionary approach continues to resonate.
1: I'm recently retired, but for more than 30 years, I worked in the field of community economic development, first in the field of microfinance and later in the field of asset-based community development, largely as a result of being inspired by what I heard on Ideas.
2: What is the meaning of your life? Who are you? Are you a client or are you a citizen? And the social worker is out looking for clients and making clients and needs clients. And the organizer is out looking for citizens. And you can't make a citizen. You can allow a citizen, but you can make a client.
1: It really shifted the way I looked at people and communities. And I guess what really stuck in my mind the most was the analogy of a glass of water. You know, and the question is it half full or half empty? And of course, the answer is it's both. But when we think of communities and people as that glass, we tend, and I had tended to look at the half empty part. I was in the field of social science, you know, microfinance, internet community development, and it was all about trying to find out what was wrong in the community and how to fix it. And what the ideas of John McKnight really shifted for me was that the glass is also half full. And every person, every community has needs, deficiencies, problems, but they also have strengths, assets, talents, and in the case of communities, stories of success, leaders, and so on. And if we look at only at the half-empty part, we tend to create a kind of sense of despair among people and that the only help that can come from outside. Whereas if we ourselves look at what exists in the community, what people are doing for themselves, what they're passionate about, how they organize, who's organizing, it gives you a whole different picture, and it leads to communities retaining ownership in what they're doing, you being able to find ways to support and invest what they're doing rather than you coming in from outside with your preconceived, you know, solutions to their problems. And it just literally changed my whole perspective.
2: I have seen my life as a continuing journey with people who act as citizens in a place at a time. And you come to recognize in some profound way that this is all about something in particular and hardly ever about anything in general.
1: I'm listening in my car and my mind is racing and I'm thinking, oh my goodness, everything I've been doing is all wrong.
2: We know that if one surrounds any individual with messages and experiences that are always saying to them, what's important about you is what's wrong with you, that will have a powerful, powerful, depressing, disillusioning, and degrading effect upon that person. We say to a kid who gets up every morning, you know what, you're no damn good. Well, what will happen to the kid? So the first cost is the necessary degradation of the individual's self-concept by the messages of deficiency, wrongness, brokenness, and need that the helper brings.
1: I need to shift the way that I look at the communities I'm working in and really need to try to find what it is that people are doing, that they're passionate about, that they're really excited about. I need to listen to the stories in these communities about what they have done and what they're proud of. And then I'll find ways to kind of engage so that I can support what they're wanting to do. And that's what I started doing. I left that organization and went to an organization at St. Francis Xavier University called the Cody Institute that was doing work internationally and in Canada in community development. But very quickly, I shifted to helping create an area based on the ideas of John McKnight and based on the ideas that I heard in that program in early January 1994.
2: And some people and some groups who believe this thing is possible. Whether or not that vision will become prevalent or manifest, I don't know. But I have been around efforts at change by citizens and communities long enough now that I have seen over and over again ventures that I thought didn't have a chance at all come to be the way.
1: A few years later, I was now working at the Cody Institute in Antigonish, Nova Scotia, and I drove with two colleagues 3 hours to Moncton, New Brunswick, to hear him speak. And after his talk, I buttonholed him, and he actually agreed to come and visit the Cody Institute and meet my colleagues, which was wonderful. And that led to a long body of work that particularly my colleague Allison Matthew and I worked on together. First of all, trying to replicate the kind of research that McKnight had done in communities around the U.S., where he had studied communities that had been really successful, that had driven their own development and sustained that positive change over, in many cases, a couple of decades at least.
2: I saw a group of straggly-haired young people stop a war. I saw a group of defeated, degraded public housing residents rise up and throw the managers out and say, this is our home. We will take this over and we will run it and we will come to own it. And I've seen a group of neighborhood people come to understand that they had the tools and power to control their health and that the hospital was a great illusion as a health source.
4: It's John McKnight's opinion that social policy should enable individuals and communities to attain their own ends in their own ways, just as the GI Bill enabled veterans to get an education without specifying how or where they should do it. What frequently happens instead, he feels, is that systems of social service replace the community rather than fostering it.
1: when we tried to apply the ideas of McKnight in an international setting, one of the first places that we did some work was in Ethiopia. And I'll never forget, it was Oxfam Canada's partners had three partner organizations spread out across the country in Ethiopia. And they brought their field staff in. And we actually went through a bit of a training about how to maybe look at communities differently, you know, how to actually not look at the half empty part, but look at the half full part of the glass with communities. And these field staff came back and they said, I've been working in this community for years. I didn't know that many years ago they'd actually had an irrigation system where they diverted water coming off the mountain into this pasture land and created vegetable gardens, and they'd actually regulated and monitored the water use. And in discussions with them, they said, well, let's try to do this again. And so they did.
2: My life has been blessed with a continuing set of surprises. And those surprises have almost always been the result of a group of citizens in association who had a vision and made it come true. And you know, the other thing, if you've been in community organizing for a long time, is that in the end, it isn't the neighborhood as a place that is the measure. In the end, the measure is what happened in the lives of people when they acted together as citizens.
1: I wonder what my life would have been like if I hadn't heard that first episode in early January 1994. It so profoundly shifted my thinking that if I had not heard it, I think my career and my life would have taken a completely different turn. And I'm not so concerned about the career, but I just think that once you start seeing communities and people differently, when you start to see them for what they have and what they can contribute and what they're proud of, you just can't unsee it.
2: The value of seeing something more than their own self-interest, the value of having their gifts recognized, seeing the common good, the value of having their gifts shared, the value of believing that they are not alone and that they are not a victim, the value of seeing change, however small. That citizen experience, that experience in the lives of the people I've known over the years is, I think, the greatest jewel in life's crown.
3: This next story features a 12-year-old girl and her life-altering experience that began when she attended a CBC Ideas Massey lecture about gender equality.
5: The story of women is absolutely the longest revolution in history. So many times change was in the wind. So many times the finish line blurred. And so many times hope soared. But from Toronto to Timbuktu, half the world's population was still being left behind. Equality was eluding the women.
6: So this was my first time attending a big lecture like this, and my first time I had to listen for that long, actually. And the first memory I have was walking into the space, and I remember the huge crowd of adults and, I guess at the time, important-looking people. And I remember feeling a little bit scared and intimidated and kind of like I wasn't supposed to be there.
5: But there's been a power shift that I have been watching. And I can tell you that there has never been a better time to be a woman. You see, despite the blowback from misguided politicians and leftover chauvinists and those hyper-masculine misogynists, women are closer to gaining equality than ever before. So why now, you ask? Why didn't it happen when the suffragettes were...
7: My name is Sally Armstrong. I'm a journalist. I was the Massey lecturer in 2019, and my lecture was called Power Shift, the Longest Revolution.
6: My name is Gwendolyn Allen. I just started my first year at York University in Toronto. And my first experience with CBC Ideas was back in November 2019. And it was when my grandmothers took me to the Kerner Lecture Hall to listen to Sally Armstrong's Massey lecture, The Power Shift.
5: And the journey ahead is bound to be epic. It's going to affect everything.
6: But then as soon as I sat down, I remember feeling I'm supposed to be here, especially when Sally started talking.
7: You know, I'm often asked why my journalistic work concentrates only on girls. With all this pressure to advance girls, what's to become of the boys, they ask me. Shifting power is about women and girls walking beside men and boys. It's time for the men.
6: I was on an upper level where I was sitting, so I was looking down at the crowd of people. And normally I wasn't a big fan of being in big crowds like that, but I remember when I saw that crowd of people, I realized that that was the amount of people that cared as much as I did about what Sally was talking about, and that actually gave me comfort. And I loved sitting in that space.
7: It's time for women to disrupt old mores. You see, when ideas shift from the fringes to the mainstream,
6: my interest in standing up for equal rights honestly started with a very specific experience I had in grade 4. And I still remember the name of the guy who said this to me. His name was Matthew. And he said that I would always be worse at him at science because I was a girl. And then I remember he asked me to name 10 female scientists. And at the time, because I was in grade 4, I couldn't name 10 female scientists. And from then on, I remember I just felt like I needed to have more knowledge about that topic, at first to stand up for myself, and then that morphed into in order to stand up for other people, specifically for women and for girls my age, because I felt like I felt lesser than in that moment, and I didn't want to feel like that ever again.
7: We need to invite the men to stand with us and to right the wrongs. It's time for men to speak out and walk with the women. And I call on the bosses and the jocks and the preachers and the teachers and the politicians and the dads to put your truth to the test at the barricades. Your girlfriends, your sisters, your wives, and your mothers and your daughters are lined up there waiting for you.
6: It was perfect timing because I had a presentation on sexism that was a couple weeks after that lecture. It was a perfect opportunity for me to learn how to capture a crowd's attention when it came to that, even though obviously the crowd of the Massey lecture is very different from a grade 7 class, but I still felt like it would be a really amazing opportunity for me to learn more about it, to better my presentation.
7: The power shift came from goddesses and priestesses, seers, diviners, nuns, healers, writers, reformers, activists, suffragettes, and feminists who took on the prophets and the kings, the orators and the philosophers, the politicians and the bullies to find justice, fairness, and equality for all. It has indeed been the longest revolution. Thank you.
6: I remember at the end of the lecture, she said that people were allowed to go down and ask questions. And I remember thinking, if anyone knows how to make men listen to presentations about feminism, it's Sally Armstrong. Because I remember looking at that crowd and seeing men, I remember being surprised when I first saw that too, and how they were equally as attentive as the women. So I was like, this is the person that I need to ask on how to do that.
7: One thing happened at the very end of the lecture in Toronto when a young girl, she posed actually the last question. She was in grade 7, and she was talking about her project at school when she was going to speak of sexism.
6: So I remember walking down the steps and walking up to the mic, and I was so scared. I remember repeating the question over and over and over again in my head to make sure I didn't mess it up. And then when I started speaking and I saw the way that she was looking at me and the way she was listening to me, I wasn't nervous anymore because I just knew that she wanted to hear what I had to say and she wasn't going to look down on me and she was going to give me the exact answer that I needed.
7: I was dazzled. Everybody was interested in this young girl and you could hear a pin drop in the room.
8: I really admire your work, and I'm actually doing a presentation on sexism in my class. And I've noticed that when I bring up the topic around a group of boys, they often kind of shrug and sigh and get angry that I talk about it a lot. So I was just wondering how, in my presentation, I could maybe catch their attention. Just no, not in that way.
7: First of all, I want to come to your class. I want to watch this. You're doing what people older than you didn't dare do. You're doing what we wished we could have done. And you're doing it with grace and with knowledge. And I really, really admire you. And you know how to get the boys' attention? Just keep telling them how equality is good for everybody. That it's not their job to take care of the whole world. Women are here to take care of the whole world too. And together, we know from everywhere we've been that you get a better job done. That people are better, they're healthier, they're happier, they're richer if women and men work together. So good for you. Afterwards, tell me where your school is. I want to come.
6: The first feeling I remember initially was when she said she wanted to come to my school, that burst of excitement that I felt. And then after when she said she admired me, that feeling is honestly indescribable unless you've experienced it yourself. Being told by someone that you admire and that you look up to, that they admire you, it makes you feel so important and that you can make a change, especially because I was so young at the time. I was 12 years old and she was talking to me like I was an adult and like I knew what I was talking about because I specifically remember her saying that I was doing something with grace and with knowledge. And that just felt amazing. That felt surreal. And it motivated me so much more to deliver the most impactful presentation I possibly could because I thought if Sally Armstrong thinks that I have the potential to make a change in the world just by speaking to people, then what's to stop me from doing that?
7: And I dare say this is what the Massey Lectures do. It is such a community of minds across the whole country that that was a very special moment at the very end of my last lecture.
6: After attending the Massey Lectures, I had a few weeks to prepare my presentation. I took a lot from the notes that I took during the lecture, and overall, that was what helped me create my speech that I gave to my grade 7 students.
3: A few weeks later, Sally Armstrong made good on her promise. She traveled to Wellington Public School in Aurora, just north of Toronto, to hear Gwen's presentation on sexism.
8: Even the young boys of today are indirectly taught to think that men and women have different roles and ways they are supposed to act. To prove this furthermore, I did a little experiment on my 10-year-old brother. I told him to write a story about a firefighter and a police officer, and I did not specify the gender. He instantly corrected me to policeman and fireman, and in his story, both the firefighter and the police officer were males, and the receptionist in his story was a female. I asked him why, and he seemed to believe that that was how it was supposed to be, and it's not his fault, it's society's. And this is the point I'm trying to get across. Let's get past this fear of the world not being the way it's supposed to be. Let's call out those stereotypes, and don't let someone say it must be one way or another. Most of this class is brothers and sisters, so tell them about this too and why it's so good for society. Use the internet, spread the word using your social media platforms. This is what I think about inequality, and this is why we need to change it. Thank you.
7: What a terrific presentation, and what a great audience you are listening to, Gwen. You have to stay up here.
6: Oh, I do.
7: Because okay. You're going to answer the questions. Here comes the hard part. Okay, who has
6: listening back on what I said, it just shows me how inspired I was by what Sally said, because the fact that I was even able to write that presentation at that time and to say those things to my classmates just shows me how impactful she really was. And the biggest lesson I learned from Sally Armstrong, I would say I actually learned two lessons. And the first one would definitely be that I am important and that everyone is important and everyone can make a change if they put enough effort into it. Doesn't matter your age, your background, and your race. You can always make a change if you're inspired enough. And another lesson I learned from her was that we need to have uncomfortable conversations in order to make change, because she didn't sugarcoat anything in her lecture. She didn't sugarcoat anything when she was talking to me and answering my question. And that is what gets people to take a stand and to fight for what they believe in.
7: Look at young people across the world, across Canada, who are picking up causes and doing something about them. And believe it or not, listening to ideas or going to the masses, finding things that support their kind of thinking and running away with it.
6: If it weren't for CBC Ideas and the Massey Lecture Series, I never would have experienced someone I admired and looked up to so much saying that she admired me, A, and B, I wouldn't be able to experience talking about something that I believed was so important and that I was so passionate about and teaching it to other people and seeing other people's eyes light up right in front of me and help motivate those people to make a change like I wanted to make a change. So overall, I think that that experience was such a defining moment in my life because it helped define other people's lives as well.
7: I see young people today picking up the torch to have equality, fair pay, decent laws, treatment, the same that men had. I saw a group of young women in Afghanistan. They called themselves Young Women for Change. And they were determined they were going to change. Can you imagine a bunch of young women thinking they were going to change Afghanistan? But they had posters, they had programs, they marched in the street. They even had billboards about it. But when I went to meet with them, there were as many young men in the room as there were young women. And I said, what's with the guys? What are you doing? And they said, we'll never get to the finish line unless we walk together. And I saw the same thing at Tahrir Square in Egypt. And I see the same thing in Canada, that young people today are better able to say it takes both of us. And it's time for the men to speak out and the women to speak with them. And together you go forward.
6: As for my little brother, who initially said that the policeman would be men and that the firefighter would be men and the secretary was a woman, he's now so much more educated on feminism and sexism, and he's become a much more well-rounded and knowledgeable individual and has grown a lot since that moment. And that just proves how when you speak about something like that and when you teach it to other people, it sticks with them and it helps them grow.
3: Thank you for joining us for this first in a special series celebrating the 60th anniversary of IDEAS. This series is produced by Karen Chickalock. Technical production by Emily Chiarvesio, Danielle Duval, Sam McNulty, Austin Pomeroy, and Will Yar, as well as the technical teams in CBC Kitchener and Winnipeg. And of course, to our listener contributors, Dr. Joanna Oda, John Tibbetts, Gord Cunningham, and Gwendolyn Allen, as well as Massey lecturers Sally Armstrong, Thompson Highway, Margaret McMillan, and Astra Taylor. The web producer of IDEAS is Lisa Ayuso. Our senior producer, Nicola Lukšić. Greg Kelly is the executive producer of IDEAS, and I'm Nala Ayed.
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10: I need to be in New York on Monday, LA on Tuesday, New York on Wednesday, LA on Thursday, New York on Friday. Got it. 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
14: Have you heard comedians talk about how this, you know, current political moment we're in is bad for comedy? The Irish comedian Vittoria Angelone is here, and he wants to challenge that whole premise. He'll tell you whether or not he thinks comedians should even use their platforms to discuss major world events.
15: From CBC News, The World This Hour, I'm Neil Herland. We begin with breaking news from Saskatchewan. The search for an active shooter tonight is over. The Mounties have just ended a public alert after a suspect was arrested. Earlier tonight, the Mounties said one person was dead and another seriously injured after a shooting near the health clinic in Pelican Narrows. That's about 5 hours north of Saskatoon. The suspect was described as a male wearing all black clothing and a face covering. Prime Minister Mark Carney has unveiled the federal government's new plan to fight anti-Semitism. It comes amid a surge of incidents and attacks targeting Canada's Jewish community. As Olivia Stefanovich reports, the new federal strategy is supposed to combat hate and protect Jews.
12: The crisis of anti-Semitism in Canada today is specific. It's severe.
16: At the oldest synagogue in Toronto, Prime Minister Mark Carney announced a new ministerial advisory council on rights, equality, and inclusion.
12: The council has a clear mission to combat racism and hate in all their forms.
16: Canadian Identity and Culture Minister Mark Miller will chair the new council. Carney says it will look into the scale and drivers of anti-Semitism, improve research, and guide the federal government's work.
12: So that we can reinforce investments in education, in prevention, training, and community safety.
16: Data from Statistics Canada shows the Jewish community makes up about 1% of the country's population, and yet it's the most targeted for religion-motivated hate crimes in all of Canada. Olivia Stefanovich, CBC News, Ottawa.
15: The state of Florida is suing OpenAI, the company behind ChatGPT. The complaint alleges the software can encourage self-harm and provide information to school shooters. James Uthmeyer is the attorney general of Florida. He says the tech giant knowingly marketed the product while concealing those risks.
17: People are getting hurt, parents are getting deceived, and they need to pay for it. So today we're going to send a message to OpenAI. Get ready for a fight, and there's not one more important than this right now.
15: The suit also alleges ChatGPT scrapes data from minors without parental oversight, and it accuses OpenAI and its boss, Sam Altman, of disregarding warnings from experts both inside and outside the company. The lawsuit seeks billions of dollars in damages, as well as changes to how the company interacts with young users. OpenAI has not responded yet. Canadian universities are slipping in the global rating of post-secondary schools. That's according to this year's report from the Center for World University Rankings. The University of Toronto is the only Canadian school that held on to its spot on the list. Sheehan Desjardins has reaction.
18: Ranking is important, but it's not everything.
19: As many of Canada's top schools slip in the global rankings, according to a new report, Mehdi Bissiri is not overly surprised. He is with Apply Board, a group that helps pair international students with post-secondary institutions.
18: A lot of faculty or research-based universities need talent, and that talent tend to come outside of Canada, which we don't attract. We haven't attracted them in the past 3 years.
19: Bissiri says federal cuts to the number of international students entering the country is one of the major reasons for the lower ranking. The Center for World University Rankings grades on education, employability, faculty, and research.
18: I think that Canada needs to focus on Canada brand, which has taken a huge hit.
19: Still, Bissiri says he thinks it's not that Canada's education is getting worse, it's just standing still while others are improving. Sheehan Desjardins, CBC News, Toronto.
15: The Canadian men's soccer team is playing a friendly game tonight against Uzbekistan. The match is underway at Commonwealth Stadium in Edmonton, and it's one of two Canadian pre-games ahead of the FIFA World Cup. Right now, Canada's leading 1-0 in the final moments. And that is your World This Hour. For CBC News, I'm Neil Herland.
20: Good evening, I'm Stephanie Cram with a look at your weather forecast. In Edmonton tonight, rain and times heavy, about 10 to 15 millimeters, winds up to 50 kilometers an hour, temperature steady near 9. Tomorrow, periods of rain, 10 to 15 millimeters, winds up to 50 kilometers an hour and a high of 11. In Fort McMurray tonight, cloudy, periods of rain beginning this evening, about 5 millimeters, winds up to 50 kilometers an hour and a low of 9. Tomorrow, periods of rain, about 10 millimeters and a high of 13 degrees.
21: Hey, I'm Garvey Bailey, and for Tom Power, welcome to Q. Being a comedian is not easy these days, especially when dealing with sticky topics like politics and identity. The left calls stand-up comedian Vittorio Angelone an edgelord. The right think He's too woke. To Vittorio, that means he's hitting the sweet spot. Everyone should be uncomfortable at his shows. Vittorio Angelone dropped by to tell us about his path to stand-up. Plus, for his debut film, Kane Parsons also wants you to feel uncomfortable. His first feature film is called Backrooms, and it's a creepy, chilling exploration of what he calls liminal spaces. That's all coming up on Q.

0: All right. I'm sure you don't need me to remind you, but there's a lot going on in the world right now. And sometimes it can be difficult to know what to do or what we should do. What is our responsibility to what is happening around us right now? As a comedian, that's something that Vittorio Angelone is wrestling with as well. And that's kind of the premise to his new show, You Can't Say Nothing Anymore. Vittorio comes from Belfast and originally trained as a classical percussionist. But since his switch to comedy, he has been rising through the ranks in the stand-up comedy world. He's been nominated for Best Newcomer at the Edinburgh Festival. His two previous YouTube specials, Translations and Who Do You Think You Are, I Am, received a lot of acclaim. And he has millions of views and followers online. Here's a bit of Vittorio in action.
1: Look, I get that Vittorio Angelone sounds like a cool name if you don't know the direct translation from Italian to English. But unfortunately for me, the direct translation is Victor Big Angel. Which makes me sound like a paedophile magician. Or as I call them, magicians.
0: Vittorio Angelone was just in North America touring this new show, You Can't Say Nothing Anymore. And while he was in Toronto, he joined me in the Q studio to talk about the show, his journey to comedy, and how he's coming to terms with his recent diagnosis of autism. Though if you've seen his comedy specials, you'll know he's had his suspicions for some time. Here is my conversation with Vittorio Angelone. Welcome to Canada.
2: Oh, thank you for having me.
0: Congratulations on the show and the tour. How's it going so far?
2: It's going well, although Canadians are annoyed at me.
0: Why?
2: For calling it a US and Canada tour when it truly just has Toronto on the Canadian dates. It's also, I think I've made a mistake because what I found out since announcing the tour is that there are like a million Irish people in Vancouver. And I think what's happened is all the illegal Irish immigrants on the west coast of the states have all just moved directly
0: to Vancouver. It's true. I want to talk about the new show. Mm-hmm. You Can't Say Nothing Anymore.
2: You've nailed it twice. We're doing well.
0: We're doing really well. And that explores whether comedians have an obligation mm-hmm. to speak out on topics and issues of the day. And I think that I read this might be connected to growing up after the Troubles in Northern Ireland.
2: Yeah, so I grew up in what people refer to as like a post-conflict society.
0: Right.
2: And some people would refer to my generation as ceasefire babies, which is quite a funny...
0: That's interesting.
2: ...little moniker
0: yeah,
2: to have.
0: It really is.
2: So I was born 2 years before the Good Friday Agreement, which was sort of nominally the end of the Troubles. And I say nominally because, like, you know... stuff happened after that,
0: and
2: stuff still sort of rears its ugly head every so often. I don't want to put people off from going to Belfast. I think it's a wonderful place, but and I think living in that context, it's a very sort of politically engaged culture to grow up in.
0: Mm-hmm.
2: And then I sort of went into comedy and art generally, and I did feel slightly frustrated that everybody was adamant that all art has to be political and artists have to be activists. And I think that's quite sad in a way that, like, there should be, and maybe it's a state of the world type thing, there should be art that's just beautiful
0: mm-hmm.
2: and really wonderful and doesn't have to be political and doesn't have to be active. I'd say that isn't what this show is. This show probably does have a bit more of a political tint to it, but my shows never answer any questions. They just sort of ask them.
0: There's a lot of questions in your shows.
2: Yeah.
0: But they're always great.
2: Yeah.
0: So the show, as you say, has this interesting title
2: mm-hmm.
0: that I understand. Okay, you can't say nothing, but the S and the N are capitalized.
2: Yes.
0: If you see it. Why is that important to note?
2: So the title sort of functions in 3/4 ways. It might be the best thing about the show.
0: You're a heady comedian. You're a very heady comedian. I enjoy it.
2: I feel like such a diva when like a venue announces the show on tour and I have to email my agent and be like, they forgot to do the capital S and the capital N. And it is really quite important to the theme of the show that they do the capital S and the capital N. So the capital S, capital N is Say Nothing. So that is a book by a guy called Patrick Radden Keefe who writes for The New Yorker. And it's about an era of the Troubles. It's sort of a broader history of the Troubles focusing on the story of one woman called Jean McConville. And it was made into a TV series for Disney Plus and Hulu. Mm. And it was quite big and it felt very sort of zeitgeisty. And my parents are from what's called the Say Nothing generation.
0: Okay,
2: In Belfast and in the North, where they were around it, but they don't talk about it and they don't tell my generation about it. And the show has a large chunk about how that affects my generation and how we grow up not knowing what our parents lived through, but it's definitely part of where we grew up. So we feel slightly locked out of our own identity in a way. And then the idea of you can't say nothing anymore, it's poking fun at comedians who say you can't say anything anymore and everybody's so woke nowadays. And
0: well, I want to talk about that.
2: All these free speech guys.
0: Yeah, I do.
2: Losers.
0: I do. I didn't say it.
2: It's okay, I did.
0: So you're looking at this idea of political engagement in comedy, but your own politics, as you've talked about, it's hard for people to pin you down. So you're talking about these politically woke, but people don't know who you are. Like, you've been called a woke snowflake.
2: Yeah.
0: Right? But then also on TikTok, people are calling you a right-wing edgelord.
2: Yeah.
0: Like, why is that ambiguity a good thing for your comedy?
2: Well, I'm glad you've suggested it's a good thing. I think, I remember I spoke to a comedian once and they said, oh, the mark of a really good comedian is if you think of a topic, you sort of know what their angle would be on it. Mm. And I think the exact opposite.
0: Yeah.
2: I want a comedian to bring up a topic and for you to go, ooh, I wonder what they're going to say about this. And then there's this unknown and there's this excitement and there's this tension of it could go in any direction. And you should feel conflicted. I'm trying to make art. And there's a bit in the show about this, about how stand-up comedy sometimes isn't viewed as art. And stand-up comedy sometimes isn't art. And that's okay. It is just like fun entertainment. But I think it can be art. And therefore, you shouldn't be comfortable the whole time you're watching it and consuming it. And I've had people come up to me after the show and go, oh, like, I really like the show apart from this one joke. And I think, yeah.
0: Perfect.
2: You shouldn't like all of this. This is like, it should be at the edges of your taste and your where you feel comfortable. And I want to push the audience because I think I have quite a diverse audience. Like the guys who are there for the, I say guys, but you know, largely guys who are there for the sort of edgy, dark humor, and they think they're going to say a certain type of thing, they'll be stretched to their limit of comfort by the vulnerability and the more still moments that are quieter and aren't sort of a laugh a minute, but are like important to the show. But then the people who are there for the more vulnerable stuff, they might be pushed by some of the darker jokes in it. And I just think that's great. This is a crazy thing to say on like an interview where I'm supposed to be like promoting my tour. I don't want anyone to enjoy the entire show.
1: But I get jealous of other comedians. Some comedians come on stage, they start talking, and you know where they're from straight away. Like if an Australian comedian comes on stage, you know that they're Australian. If a comedian from New Zealand comes on stage, you know that they're Australian. And if an American comedian comes on stage, you know that they're racist. And it's just fine. But it's hard for me because I have to tell you that I'm racist. That's a little joke. Of course it's a joke. Obviously the Australian's racist as well.
0: I do want to talk about you and your start in stand-up. Mm. And because you have quite a unique journey. Started off training as a classical musician, not just a musician, but a percussionist.
2: Yeah.
0: So what exactly happened to change that path to comedy? It feels like a right turn.
2: I moved to England when I was 18 to study at the Guildhall School of Music and Drama, which is like a very sort of highfalutin.
0: Sounds very posh.
2: Yeah, it is.
0: Yeah, yeah.
2: And I was sort of halfway through my degree studying percussion, and I was going to see a lot of stand-up comedy, and I was going to see a lot of theater, but what I wasn't going to see a lot of is sort of orchestral classical music.
0: Oh, interesting.
2: So I thought, right, I do feel like I want to be a performer. I want to make things. I want to be an artist. But if I'm going to do that, I should really make the thing that I would want to go and see. Because I had the experience of walking on stage as part of an orchestra, performing a concert, it going really well, and me really enjoying it, but looking out into the audience and going, I don't really know why you're here. Because I wouldn't pay to see this. I really like doing it, but I probably wouldn't pay to watch it.
0: Right.
2: And that's an odd feeling as like a performer. And I've basically never had that as a comedian. It always felt like, and I've sort of kept that mantra throughout of just make the thing that you would want to consume.
0: I read something about your the work ethic as well. Even a lazy classical musician is a very, very hardworking comedian. Yeah. Like that you said that. So I'm just going to leave that there.
2: Well, yeah, I think that, yeah. I mean, I just came up in university watching pianists practice for 9 hours a day. And,
0: yeah, of course.
2: And then you go into stand-up and everybody wakes up at 3 p.m. And you're like, oh, okay. This is a bit,
0: let's get going.
2: A bit more chill.
0: I'm Garby Bailey. You're listening to Q. You're in the middle of my conversation with the Italian-Irish comedian Vittorio Angelone. He was just in North America with a new show. It's called You Can't Say Nothing Anymore. But Vittorio has done two other hour-long specials that you can find on YouTube. His first was Translations, and his second was Who Do You Think You Are? I Am. The second title might sound familiar. You might have seen a viral bowling clip, which is where it's taken from. I wanted to find out more about why Vittorio chose that title. Here's what he had to say.
2: So the whole show is about how a professional bowler named Pete Weber is my hero. And it's strange. Like, I sort of just thought it was a funny name for a show when I was working on it initially. I was like, I know this show is going to be about identity and how people perceive me. And this is sort of a funny meme title for it. But then as I was writing the show, I realized that Pete Weber was sort of the connective tissue that tied the whole story together. And I was like, this is unbelievable. How's this happened? But if you don't know Pete Weber, he's a professional bowler and he's famous for a video where he scores a strike to win a tournament. And he gets really, really excited that he scored the strike. And he goes, yes, God damn it, that's right, I did it. Who do you think you are? I am. And it's just amazing. It's just so great. And it goes viral every so often. And yeah, I just think like such an amazing, and he was like the bad boy of bowling.
0: Right.
2: Which I think is so funny.
0: You do cover a lot of ground in that show. And it's based on you, like you said, playing around with identity. Mm. The title says that as well. I've read that you were thinking about the possibility of being autistic.
2: Mm.
0: And since the release of it, mm-hmm. you have gotten a diagnosis.
2: Got the diagnosis. Got ADHD as well. They were doing a two for one.
0: A twofer. You got the twofer. Great. Cash that in. Here's your coupon, sir. I wonder about how getting that diagnosis has changed things for you. Or if it has. Like, how has it changed for you?
2: I don't think I'm one of those people who, I know people who got diagnosed with autism and went, oh, it all makes sense and everything's mm-hmm. great now and this is such a relief. I don't think I had that, but I think just knowing these little quirks and turns of phrase, like a perfect example is my friend Pierre Novelli, who's a brilliant comedian. He wrote a book about being diagnosed with autism later in life called Why Can't I Just Enjoy Things?
0: Mm.
2: And he had a thing in it about how he thought he was depressed mm-hmm. at one point. And the solution to depression is to sort of get out, socialize, exercise, you know, sunlight, all of these things.
0: Mm-hmm.
2: But when he got diagnosed, he was able to reframe that as go, oh, this is sort of autism burnout. And the last thing you need to do when you're burnt out with autism is go and socialize and exercise.
0: Right.
2: You need to sort of lie down in a dark room and reset everything. So like a little simple thing like that, and there's probably lots more examples of just little things where you go, oh no, I don't need this sort of advice that you give to most people in this scenario. Mm. I need to do this slightly different thing.
0: Mm-hmm.
2: And just sort of forgiving yourself that you just need to do a different thing.
0: You know, there are other comedians that have been really open about speaking about mm-hmm. that as well. You know, Fern Brady and Hannah Gatsby. And Fern once wrote, everything about my personality that made me a problem at university or in most jobs seemed to be treated as some sort of magical power in stand-up.
2: Yeah.
0: And I wonder if you can relate to that.
2: I think a little bit. Some people would say, because I was very anxious when I was growing up, and I think that probably was autism, and I struggled socially and things, and people go, God, that's crazy that you were so anxious and now you get up on stage and perform in front of hundreds or thousands of people. And I go, yeah, but they're not allowed to talk.
0: It's just me.
2: And I'm in charge. Like, there are very clear rules in stand-up comedy of like, I am in control of so many of these variables. It's sort of like a false social interaction, and the term masking of basically like pretending to be neurotypical or acting in a way that doesn't sort of feel autistic or whatever. I think that is stand-up comedy, because a lot of people with autism, and I get told, I basically do both nowadays. I say autistic people and I say people with autism, because no matter what, when I say...
0: You're going to get in trouble. People are coming for you. They're coming for you.
2: And I think stand-up comedy at the end of the day, it is a very rehearsed and scripted conversation that only happens in one direction, and sort of pretending that you're saying it for the first time. I think autistic people have been doing that their whole lives, pretending they haven't rehearsed what they're about to say because they know that that would come across weird. And it's like, it was interesting when I was going through the diagnostic process, the sort of therapist person was saying, oh, you score like a little bit elevated on lots of these things, but then extremely elevated on the masking traits of like sort of covering all of this up. And I was like, yeah, well, I am like a touring masker. Yeah. Like that's what I do for a living. Just pretending to be normal.
0: Yeah. On stage. Yeah. Makes sense. Makes sense. You know, I want to talk again about the idea of comedy and the issues that you're able to bring up and the idea of political engagement. Mm-hmm. You were on a UK TV show with former British Conservative MP Penny Mordaunt, and set this up for me.
2: Context, The Last Leg started as a panel show reacting to the Paralympics in the UK. And I think it started in 2012, and it's now become a sort of progressive, slightly disability-themed political comedy show, and it goes out live on a Friday night. So it's literally, there's not even a delay. Like, some live things happen of like 2 minutes so they can like chop something if it all goes wrong. It's truly live. There's no edit. There's no safety net. It just goes out live. And I was on with this former Member of Parliament, Penny Mordaunt, and she'd spent a lot of the show just doing that politician on a panel show thing where she was saying, here's this great thing I'm working on. Here's why I'm so good with disabled people. Here's this, here's that. And I had done quite a lot of research about her in advance and wasn't as keen on her as she was keen on herself. So I sort of took the opportunity to maybe point out some hypocrisies.
0: This is what you said.
1: Penny's always been such a supporter of disabled people. You're very supportive of like the prosthetics industry. You were promoting on Twitter an arms fair in Saudi Arabia recently. As a positive thing, I think it's brilliant. Warmongering has always been a male-dominated industry. And you've really smashed the glass ceiling. I'm very proud.
0: Oh my.
2: Yeah.
0: You went for it.
2: I did. And I think that might be probably, like, she was there on like a sort of disability themed show. And the whole time she was a member of parliament, she voted against increasing benefits for disabled people.
0: Okay.
2: And I'm like, you just can't.
0: Yeah.
2: You can't come on here and sort of, you know, comedy wash yourself. And I was just so. And she'd really sort of filibustered for a lot of the show leading up to that point. And I think in that clip, the sort of like that whole segment of the show, I think I come across maybe a little bit rude, or like I've got the elbows out a little bit. But I think in the context of the whole show, like there was two or three routines that I was supposed to be teed up for to just be funny on the comedy show, not about her. Mm. And she'd talked so much that they had to be cut for time.
0: So at that
2: point I was like, right.
0: I'm going to go for it.
2: I'm going to get this in. I'm going to crowbar this in no matter how I crowbar this in. This is happening. And there's a thing with autism where it's like there's an obsession with like justice and right and wrong. And I think it was that thing of like, no, you don't get to do this. Mm-hmm. This is not right that you're getting to say this. And I say I did some research. It was the first thing I found when I looked at her Twitter page was that she'd promoted this arms fair in Saudi Arabia. And I was like,
0: Writes itself.
2: Yeah, you just don't get to come on here and pretend.
0: I do want to end our chat on comedy. You've described comedy as a sort of obsession for you. Mm-hmm. So I just wonder what it is about this art form that where you see the beauty and what draws you to it?
2: I think a couple of things. You can distill really big ideas into quite

0: moment in history, and to cut that into something that does get that visceral, that's nice about it as well. It's an involuntary reaction to comedy. You can pretend to enjoy a painting. Mm-hmm. You really can't pretend to enjoy a stand-up comedy show. Like, you can do a fake laugh, but you sort of, it needs to punch you in the gut. And I think that's what it is. Like, somebody once told me that poetry is getting across an idea in as few words as possible, as powerfully as possible in as few words mm-hmm. as possible. And I do think jokes have their own sort of poetic potency to them, that it's like, it's a lovely way to talk about stuff. And also, what I think it can do, I don't think it can solve the problems of the world, but I think what it can do is, I like to take the audience to a place where they might not be comfortable. Mm-hmm. And they might be worried about talking about these things, whether it's gender or race or politics or loneliness or friendship or social issues, any of those things. And they might be really worried about getting it wrong, and they might be really worried about, like, how do I think about this? It's just so scary. I have enough going on in my life. I don't really want to think about that. And I can spend the time, which is a luxury, to sort of think about it and figure it out and distill it into this thing where I'm not going to tell them what to think, but I've opened a little door in their brain, hopefully, where they can go, oh, I now feel a bit more capable of forming my own idea mm. on that topic, because I've been made to feel good mm. while thinking about that topic.
1: Ah, so interesting. Man, it has been fun talking to you.
0: Thank you so much for having me. This has been great.
1: That was Northern Irish comedian Vittorio Angelone. He was just on tour in Canada and the U.S. with his new show, You Can't Say Nothing Anymore. That's with a capital S and N. Please do not forget that part. That should be coming out as a special in the future. You can find his previous specials, Who Do You Think You Are, I Am, and Translations on YouTube.

Okay, have you ever found yourself in the corner of a mall and it's about to close and suddenly no one's around and it just feels a little eerie? Or maybe you discover a hallway in your office building you never knew was there. Or worse, you're in a vacant office building, it's empty, and something feels off. These are called liminal spaces, in between zones like an airport terminal or a deserted gas station, and they can feel really unsettling. Well, Kane Parsons has always been drawn to these.

0: spaces. It's why he made his now viral YouTube series and now his first feature film, Backrooms.
1: It's like a maze. It just goes on and on. Sometimes I'm scared I'll get lost.
2: Clark, can you hear me?
3: I don't understand. What is this?
0: The film stars Chiwetel Ejiofor and Renata Rhinesby, and they try to make their way through what feels like an unending maze of yellow rooms hidden behind the wall of a furniture store. It's one of the most anticipated horror movies of the year. And here's the kicker. Kane is only 20 years old. He's the youngest director in A24's history. He was only 17 when he signed on. Tom sat down with Kane in the studio to talk about his film, how he handled the pressure of making his first feature, and how this whole online obsession with Backrooms started. Here's their conversation.
4: How are you?
5: Hello. I'm doing great. How are you?
4: I'm good. I had a really weird experience when I was watching this because halfway through the film, we saw it in the theater. I saw it like a little press screening in the theater. So the theater was closed, but they had opened the theater for a couple of us to watch it. And I'm embarrassed to say, like, I had to run to the washroom halfway through the movie, so I had to run out. There's something about watching a movie about liminal spaces, like the terror of liminal spaces. And then I had to like walk a long way to get to the washroom, yep, down dark, empty hallways. And I just want to point out, I was terrified because of that. Like, I've never been nervous walking through an empty movie theater before, but I certainly got that from watching your movie.
5: Okay, perfect. That's part of the experience. We actually hid a hidden frequency in the film that subconsciously influences people to go to the restroom at that exact point. And so that's, you know, that was actually, I'm lying.
4: I've never felt more Pavlovian in my entire life. I've never felt more like it. Has it led to you having any more, like, have you found since you made this film walking down some sort of liminal spaces and feeling some sort of dread yourself?
5: Not really. I think this is probably an unsurprising answer because this is probably the case of like anyone who spends this amount of time working on a project. But like I don't think I've ever particularly associated Backrooms with horror or fear factor on my end. Like, I don't feel it. I get drops of it, like when I first am like pursuing it as a project, and then like now it's you know, I think it's intrigue and it's sort of satisfaction. Maybe there's like Stockholm syndrome because I'm very sentimental, and if anything, I feel more homey around that kind of atmosphere at this point. But yeah, not dread or anything.
4: I want to give people an idea who are listening to this who have no idea even about the film, an idea of what we're talking about. In 2019, you came across this image on the internet. I remember this image. It was going around the internet at the time, the Backrooms. And we actually have the image. Can you look at that right
5: Boom.
4: There?
5: Boom, great.
4: Tell me, can you describe to people who can't see this, who are listening, what we're looking at?
5: So this is a photo, and we do today know where it was taken. People figured it out finally in 2024, but imagine for a moment it is 2019 and you're seeing this for the first time and you know nothing about it. It looks like some form of a empty office space, a very yellow, sort of an off-yellow, sickly yellow, kind of like something dead, except it's a building that's dead, but it's also quite bright. It's not scary, as in the wallpaper's not peeling. It's not grimy, except for maybe some like slightly discolored carpet. And then some weirdly segmented walls that don't reach the ceiling. So at first it looks like an office space, but then there's just some little clues there that point you in the direction of, you know, wait a minute, maybe this is not such a common space. Maybe this is, you know, something a bit more ambiguous and a bit more nebulous. And ultimately people found it was a furniture store, and those are showroom walls it was being renovated at the time and being sort of taken apart. That spot does not exist anymore. That was in 2002, if I'm not mistaken. Yeah, that's the image.
4: It's not like when you saw that, you said, I'm going to make a YouTube video about that. You said it gave you an interesting feeling when you saw that for the first time. What was that feeling?
5: Yeah, this image circulated on 4chan, which I'm not on, thank goodness. But it made its way off of there along with
4: Sorry, I'm laughing.
5: Someone
4: because, I'm laughing because I said that exact same thing earlier. Because I said, I remember seeing this on 4chan, but I'm not on 4chan. I did. I also said that.
5: Secondhand 4chan.
4: Yeah, you're right. 8chan.
5: But
4: what was the caption?
5: It's about a paragraph or so of text outlining the concept of if you noclip out of reality, which for those who don't know, noclip is like a video game or 3D software term of phasing through a physical surface. You know, you lean on the wall and then you just seamlessly pass through the wall. And on the other side is, as outlined by this concept, this place, this sort of environment, which is obviously more than the one room visible in this picture. It's sort of implying that it sprawls on and on and on and on. It's sort of an endless jumble of various, you know, intersecting spaces that presumably all look just like this photo. It does play into sort of a mythology around, you know, game design, where typically if you glitch out of bounds, it's quite difficult to get back in. Not impossible, but it's like, you know, you're not supposed to be there in the first place.
4: You can get caught. If it's happened to me, you can kind of get caught in these little spaces and you never have to get out and you have to restart your game.
5: Yeah, exactly.
4: But what was the feeling you had when you saw
5: this? Yes, I did not answer your question at all. I started doing a totally different
4: thing. We've got lots of time.
5: I'm a very, like, I enjoy setting quite a bit. I definitely, you know, enjoy wandering around building. I mean, I always have, like, maybe I haven't gotten to the root of the psychology behind that, but I, you know, most of my dreams are usually just me alone in some kind of space, wandering, checking it out. Whenever I can, whenever I'm in a building, any building, really, even this building, I'd like to wander around and just see it more. There's a weird itch. I don't know what it is, but there's a very, very loud itch.
4: Were you one of these kids that was breaking into, like, abandoned hospitals and walking around and that kind of thing?
5: No, okay. I don't usually, I try to, I get abandoned actually doesn't compel me all too much. I'm more interested in neglected or, I guess I mean
4: like an old mall.
5: That is one version, but also like there's something about a well-maintained, very active, lively office building where it's still not one person in that building is sentimental about the space itself. It feels like the building is there to fulfill a job and it has no friends whatsoever. It will be moved out of and no one will ever think about that space again. And there's something about that that, again, this is very, I can't quite put my finger on why my brain has decided to attribute human emotions to inanimate buildings, but I've got a bit of that. And so it feels to an extent like this space, you know, the back rooms is kind of talking about a building ghost story in a way. I think I've always been really into the concept of places that are not meant for human inhabitants, are not meant for people to walk through, but are just close enough to feeling like they are potentially livable. But the more you go through them, the more it's sort of revealed to you that you were, as a person, never accounted for in the construction of this place and are not necessary to it. And so I think it's the ambiguity or even like the uncanny valley of, you know, it's kind of like taking the skinwalker archetype and applying it to buildings instead of living things.
4: I want to talk a little bit about why back rooms, fluorescent lights, low ceilings, furniture, why these things are so, why it's so scary. I've seen you get asked a lot about it, and I think there's a lot of people have different reactions to them. But I wanted to read you, I read a pretty interesting analysis of the original Backwoods, original Backrooms memes and some of your videos. And I thought I could read it to you and you could just tell me how it bounced off of you.
5: Great.
4: So what Backrooms taps into is a nostalgia for a time when reality still seemed possible. What that means is, given yours is the first generation to grow up with digital images and videos as part of your life from birth, things that can relatively easily be manipulated, there's some interpretation in academic circles that what's scary about backrooms, these department store, strange-looking hallways, is the grief we collectively feel about being able to trust reality at all. Mm-hmm. When we see things that are familiar to us but strange and different in a sort of subversive way, we collectively feel a grief around being able to trust reality at all. And that could be have something to do with the how popular these have gotten. Does that ring true at all?
5: Yeah, I'd say so. I think when people understood it more as an office than a furniture store, this made more sense. But the feeling that, you know, the text is setting up, oh, imagine being trapped in a infinite beige space with buzzing drop ceiling and there's no windows. It's like,
4: That's scary no matter who you are.
5: Yeah. Oh, yeah. It's sensory deprivation fear. And I think that, you know, obviously the you know, systems, economic, industrial, and otherwise right now, forever, for all of our history, have been trending in the direction of, you know, like, make the safe choice, path of least resistance, which typically don't account for our nervous systems as a species that evolved into a very specific sort of environment. And now we're kind of paving over that in like a blink of an eye. Like, I don't like to get too topical in like the last few years. Like, so I wouldn't ever like say this film is supposed to be like about generative AI and like the over-reliance on neural network prospects. But I think that like those are all symptoms of a broader trend towards just, you know, the infinite need to refine and solve and just be curious about things to a degree that is going to result in sort of a system that outsources our everything. Everything gets, you know, like it's a constant series of refinements with no end in sight. And I think that, you know, you're doing that to experience and to reality itself. And so at a certain point, you get something like the Backrooms, where it is, it's like it's wearing the skin of the past, like a simple past that was real and was touchable. And, you know, that's why I think it probably worked so well for people. In a lot of these photos harken to like an early 2000s or 90s sort of childhood. And a lot of that feels like it's the last sort of, and maybe this isn't even true to begin with, but culturally it feels like sort of a last hurrah before this gray veil sort of touches over everything in the beginning of the 2000s. And it feels like there's sort of an earnest attempt at actually feeling alive for a moment. And it's like now this thing that is infinite and forever is kind of trying to wear the costume of a still functional species that is connected. And it's like, you know, I think it's that.
0: I'm Garvey Bailey. You're listening to Q. You're in the middle of Tom Power's conversation with filmmaker Kane Parsons. So Kane is talking about this nostalgia people online say they feel when they see photos of a vacant mall or a 90s era classroom. And that's interesting because many of these people, Kane included, weren't alive for the times they say they feel nostalgic for. Kane is 20 years old. He was 17 when he signed a deal with A24 to make a film. And this was on the strength of a video he made that went viral from a few years ago, where he used a 3D animation software called Blender. It has nearly 80 million views now. It spawned a lot of reaction online and copycat videos. Tom wanted to know when Kane realized something was starting to happen with the video.
5: I knew something was happening within, I think, 2 days when it was like suddenly blowing through the view milestones like rapidly. Like I would wake up and doubled in views overnight, like each day.
4: Is that excitement? Is that fear?
5: It's excitement.
4: Yeah.
5: It's very much excitement. I had decent, like I think the most views I had on a video at that time was 10 million on one of the Attack on Titan videos. So like I certainly had already kind of been through a version of this where I was losing my mind that, you know, things were escalating in that way. For that good like first 2 months, it just kept building until all of a sudden my email gets flooded with a million, companies and production companies and studios just wanting to meet. And that was not something I was familiar with whatsoever. Like I had no sort of point of contact with the industry. Like I wanted to be in film, but like I was in high school, I was 16, and I was preparing to go to college for film. It felt like jumping drastically far ahead out of nowhere.
4: But is there any part of you when you're in these meetings with these kind of bigger filmmakers and film studios and production companies that's going like, holy cow, like this is crazy. I never thought, you know, is there any part of you that's doing that?
5: Yeah, well, yes. I feel very excited. I think I'm very much distracted. At the time, it all felt felt riskier and more stressful, or like more, there's more room for error than just continuing on YouTube. And on YouTube, I was very content and very happy that the need to do something else didn't really feel apparent. So it didn't feel like I was like trembling at the,
4: oh, wow,
5: like
4: I get
5: on
4: this,
5: the edge
4: yeah,
5: of getting
4: yeah,
5: this
4: yeah,
5: new
4: yeah.
5: thing. Cause it was like, oh wait, I already have exactly what I've grown up. Like I grew up very much being influenced by like YouTube, just like the general notion of YouTube creators and like filmmaking independently on there, like web series and ARGs and everything in that space just felt like my territory. So when I make a project like this, which is kind of, you know, I'm making it for myself, it's exactly the kind of thing I would want to be watching and engaging with. And I see the channels that I've always kind of grown up, not just idolizing, but just like, you know, understanding as like the pillars of sort of cohesion online in that community. And they're making videos about my stuff. I'm like, okay, this is... That's what was surreal to me. That was like, that was
4: right,
5: it.
4: Right.
5: And then I guess I obviously everything online, every single thing is feeling the trickle effects of pop culture. It's like, just because I don't watch a ton of film and I am not like, you know, I didn't get into film because I went to the theater when I was six and got stars in my eyes about like a specific thing and the feeling that I get from a theatrical experience. I love it. But just because like that isn't the case for me doesn't mean that, you know, inherently being online isn't also just a, you know, still in the same conversation as everything else. I think I just like thinking in a bit more of a multimedia sort of between mediums way.
4: That was sort of my question of why make a film at all? Like if you had had success on YouTube and you can make money on YouTube. I mean, it's not dissimilar from the conversation I have with young musicians who would come up at a time when I was young, the album was the dominant and only physical method to hear a record of songs. There was no other opportunity. I had to buy a CD or I had to buy a record or I had to buy a tape.
5: Yeah.
4: But medium-wise, I'm very interested in your story. Because like I said, you didn't come up watching La La Land when you were 11 and going, that's what I want to do. See, I'm going to go in there and make another La La Land. You would have been, as you said to me, pretty content making YouTube videos, making YouTube forever. It exists in the exact same space as film to you as it does to most people. So was there a part of you that would think to yourself, well, you know, yeah, these opportunities are coming in, but why would I even want to make a film?
5: Yeah, well, I was campaigning for TV is what I wanted to do for Backrooms because I'm very much a fan of the thing. Like, I'm a fan of things in general. When I get into something, and I only get into very few things, but when I do get into one, I am the kind of person who will tell you, like, you can show me a frame of any frame in Mr. Robot, and I could tell you what episode is from and what the next spoken line of dialogue would be. It's like that kind of obsessive.
4: I got a bit of that about some stuff too. I hear you on that. I know that particular kind of psychology.
5: And so I love it. I get immense joy from it, and it complements just life outside of fiction as well for me. And so like that's the space I like to live in, and I like to make sure the work I'm doing is consistent with that. So that points towards serialized storytelling.
4: Yeah.
5: I like spending more time with the project. I think. Certainly what I had in mind for Backrooms originally wouldn't make sense as a film. Like the actual specific story with the specific characters would not be facilitated in any way. Like there's not a conceivable way to get it into a 90-minute project. And so with the acknowledgement that as a 16-year-old, you know, the fact that a film was on the table and I was being picky about wanting to do TV instead was, I can appreciate the humor in that. But I very much wanted to still subscribe to this opportunity. And there's not really a huge amount of narrative overlap. This is a wholly different way into the world. And we're utilizing the Backrooms as an object in a very different way. Where, you know, it's being driven by what we know and what we feel about the Backrooms is mostly due to how it's being spoken about and affecting these mainly two characters, but all the characters. Whereas in the YouTube stuff, you are foregrounding it a lot more, and I think people are able to form their own sort of almost scientific connection with the place above anything else.
4: Yeah, let me explain that for people who haven't seen it. So, yeah, in the original work that you made, and I will say only why I did only watch the first one. You know, a director falls is shooting a film with his friends and falls backwards and goes down into the Backrooms world. And you're right. From then on, I am imposing a lot of my own sort of narrative on what's happening in there. Mm-hmm. But in this film, there is a man whose marriage has failed, who runs a furniture store, and there's a woman who's undergone, she's a psychologist and she's undergone, or therapist, and she's undergone some like pretty significant trauma in her life. And that part of her psyche is also there in the background. I'm trying to be vague here on purpose.
5: Yeah.
4: There as well. Sorry, I'm just catching everybody up.
5: Good.
4: Okay, so that's the challenge is bringing some of those script elements into this thing?
5: Yes and no. It was that, but I think it was the amount of time we were, like the time pressures of the project and the fact that, you know, when we're ready to greenlight a thing or when the powers that be decide it's time to greenlight, you know, this sort of comes, and I think this is actually kind of the fundamental force of nature I was fighting the whole time on the film. On YouTube, you take all the time you need to get it exactly how you want it, and you can be picky till the end of time. Here, there's the fundamental sort of force of if there's something in the script, if there's something, some creative decision that's coming down the pipe rapidly, that will be arriving tomorrow at 6 a.m. in the morning, and if a really interesting new solution to that problem or new option hasn't been created in this brief three hour window that is going to eat into sleep time, then we're going with this kind of bland, mediocre, uninteresting, or contradictory choice. Like the default is something that we don't want in.
4: Yeah, and you must also have the weight of the internet on you a little bit. The weight of Reddit forums, the weight of Discord, the weight of you're not thinking as maybe older filmmakers would do about like, oh, what's Roger Ebert going to say about this? What is so-and-so critic going to say about this? You do have the weight of the internet a little bit on
5: you. That's the only thing I was thinking about, yeah. But it's out of a faith to the, you know, the project itself. It was not made to be I think just as well as watching the YouTube series before this film, you can watch the film and then watch nothing else. Or you could watch the YouTube series after the film and it would make just as much sense because the YouTube thing is generally pretty, like, it's pretty much an anthology and in a sense.
4: But I'm more talking about it. I understand your own sort of, maybe anxieties isn't the right word, but pressures or your own sort of thoughts. Like, hey, there's an audience here that, I mean, you said something like, you were skeptical of any company wanting to touch an internet-friendly IP, something that is by the people of the internet and open source.
5: Oh, yeah. I have taken for granted that every time something like this happens, anytime a project like this is getting approached by suits coming out of the woodwork, it's going to get obliterated somehow. It's either going to die in development, and that's why I was like not putting too much stake in like the initial development of this thing, where I was like, let's try this, but like I am not putting my life on the line for this project that might not turn into something, because I will not let myself get too excited. But then also just like most of the time, it's like it feels a writer comes in for like a beloved IP who knows nothing about the IP or has no actual...
4: I got it. Don't worry about it. We're going to make a movie out of it. It's going to be great. You know,
5: And I can't fault, you know, the power, like the, you know, the systems that are in place are clearly succeeding for some reason. I think there's definitely like, hopefully a shift soonish in terms of, I guess, disposition with people. But, you know, I won't fault the actual individual parties for just following the path of least resistance there and arranging things in that way, because it makes sense. It's economic
4: but you don't want that to happen.
5: I don't want to make a film that's just economic. And I don't think most people want to watch that. So
4: can you tell me a story about your first day on set then? Like, so when the time comes that you decide, okay, well, I am going to do this, and you show up on set, and all of a sudden, I know you had done a lot of pre-production work. Yes. And you had done a lot of, you did a lot of test shooting. You did a lot of, they invested heavily in you as a first time filmmaker.
5: Yeah.
4: But I wonder, do you have a story you can tell me about your first day showing up on set?
5: On proper set.
4: Yeah.
5: Yeah. I will say, first day of set felt more like my 60th day on set, because the pre-production process was every minute of every day other than 6 to 5 hours of sleep a night for 2 months prior to it. Obviously, that's the case of, you know, most films, if not longer. But we actually did a test shoot in like a Sears that was, you know, abandoned and going under. And so that was sort of my first real chance to explore working with a crew that wasn't either just myself with a bunch of equipment or my friends.
4: How'd you find it?
5: I found it way easier and way more positively collaborative than I think. I think I was skeptical of certain things, or at least like paranoid that I was at every point, I've been aware of how absurd the situation is. And as far as the actual creative direction went, it was like, okay, I do that on YouTube. I expect everything to be picked apart. So like, that's there. I can answer questions about the world. And now it's just simply finding, you know, a way to be concise in talking to a bunch of different, very friendly, very good natured and collaborative, talented people. And I never once, like, you know, there was never, I never felt the age aspect come up. And I think certainly going into that first day, I felt a lot of my nerves or potential anxieties kind of dissipate when I realized, oh, I know all of these people. We've been working together and going to lunch together and just having a good time working on this together. And I was just more of that, including the cast.
4: I think you made a really great, terrifying film.
5: I appreciate it, man.
4: Thanks for coming in.
5: Thank you for having me.
0: That was Tom's conversation with Kane Parsons. His debut feature is called Backrooms. It's out in theaters today.

Hey, how about some new music before we head out? This one comes from the newly formed Montreal trio. They're called Hush. Their debut album, For Dolly, is out now. This is one of the first singles they released from it. It's called Phasing.

That feels like a summer song. That's good. That's the Montreal trio Hush with Phasing. Their debut album, For Dolly, is out everywhere right now. And that's it for Q today. Tomorrow on the show, Jennifer Lawrence is one of the most lauded actors working right now. She's got an endless list of credits, famously beat Meryl Streep for an Oscar in 2013. You're going to hear her talk about her latest film, Die, My Love, where she plays a new mother who is struggling after childbirth. She'll also tell you why she is not a big fan of method acting. That's tomorrow. If you want to get in touch with the show, q@cbc.ca is the best way to do that. I'm Garvey Bailey, sitting in for Tom Power. Catch you next time.

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0: It's June 1st, so the deadline for the Canada-US-Mexico Agreement CUSMA review is exactly a month away. What is the future of Canada's trade relationship with the US? And how should Canada approach negotiations as the deadline looms? On The Current Review, with guest host Mark Kelly, in half an hour.
3: From CBC News, The World This Hour, I'm Neil Herland. A dangerous person alert has now been lifted for Pelicanaro, Saskatchewan, and a suspect is under arrest. On Monday, a shooting left one person dead and injured another. Saskatchewan RCMP were looking for a gunman who they say was wearing all black and a face covering. At a synagogue in Toronto tonight, Prime Minister Mark Carney laid out what the federal government hopes to do to combat anti-Semitism and hate in Canada. Anti-Semitic incidents are on a record rise in this country, Rafi Bujikanian reports.
4: Prime Minister Mark Carney putting to words a stark reality, saying hate against Jews has reached a surge never seen since the end of the Second World War.
5: Anti-Semites in Canada fired bullets at Jewish schools. They have thrown firebombs at synagogues.
4: Statistics Canada reports hate crimes against Jews in this country nearly tripled from 331 in 2020 to 920 2 years ago. Conservative leader Pierre Poilievre blamed the Liberals for the problem.
6: Liberals have stoked this anti-Semitism by saying one thing in a synagogue and then saying exactly the opposite in a mosque.
4: New legislation to address hate-motivated crime and propaganda is before the Senate now. Carney also announced the mandate and membership of a new advisory council identifying drivers of anti-Semitism and evaluating the government's work on the issue so far. Rafi Bujikanian, CBC News, Ottawa.
3: There are conflicting messages over any potential deal between Iran and the United States. U.S. President Donald Trump says talks continue, while Iran says it suspended all negotiation. Sasha Petrasik reports.
7: A ceasefire, Iran says, is threatened by continued fighting in Lebanon. Tehran insists the conflict between Israel and Hezbollah militants is covered by the pause in war. Israel has ignored that, saying it has the right to respond to ongoing cross-border attacks by Hezbollah. Prime Minister Benjamin Netanyahu issued an order to renew airstrikes on Beirut's southern suburbs. As for the U.S., President Donald Trump put out a series of statements, a social media post saying Israel had agreed not to send more troops to Beirut, even though this was never Israel's announced plan. Trump also said he'd been in touch with Hezbollah through intermediaries and that it had agreed all shooting would stop if Beirut was spared. Hezbollah later said it rejected the partial truce. Sasha Petrasik, CBC News, Toronto.
3: CBC has obtained a draft version of Canada's National Strategy for Artificial Intelligence. Kate McKenna has details.
8: It is wide-ranging, focused on adoption, building trust, and having sovereign control. By 2031, the strategy promises to create up to 90,000 jobs, pass legislation to protect Canadians and children against the risks of AI, and massively boost the number of businesses that use it. The section on boosting AI safety says the government will table a new bill on this sometime soon. Ottawa has previously said it is very seriously considering age restrictions for social media and AI chatbots. Matthew Hatfield is the executive director of Open Media. He says the devil will be in the details. You
9: know, we're already in a world where the majority of new internet content is being produced by AI, and that will change what the internet is a lot. We would like to see the government thinking a lot harder.
8: The strategy seeks to grow Canada's GDP, build on international alliances, and assert Canada's own data independence, all ambitious goals on a tight timeline. And there's still no set date for this strategy to be formally released. Kate McKenna, CBC News, Ottawa.
10: The final whistle goes. It's victory for Canada in the rain in Edmonton.
3: The Canadian men's soccer team has beaten Uzbekistan tonight in a friendly game at Commonwealth Stadium. Final score 2-0. This is one of two Canadian pre-games ahead of the FIFA World Cup. And that is your World This Hour. For CBC News, I'm Neil Herland.
1: Good evening, I'm Stephanie Cram with a look at your weather forecast in Edmonton tonight. Rain at times heavy, about 10 to 15 millimeters, winds gusting up to 50 kilometers an hour, temperature steady near 9 degrees. Tomorrow, periods of rain, 10 to 15 millimeters, winds up to 50 kilometers an hour and a high of 11 degrees. In Fort McMurray tonight, cloudy, periods of rain beginning this evening about 5 millimeters, winds up to 50 kilometers an hour and a low of 9. Tomorrow, periods of rain, local amount of 10 millimeters and a high of 13 degrees.
11: Hello and welcome to the Current Review on CBC Radio 1. I'm Mark Kelly, sitting in for Matt Galloway. Coming up, how to make e-bikes safe for everyone on the roads and bike lanes. And then, why 6% milk is going more mainstream in Canada. And also, the chef and restaurant critic Leslie Chesterman makes the case for her hometown of Montreal as Canada's food city. But we begin with growing uncertainty about the upcoming CUSMA negotiations.
12: Canada Strong will help make America great again. Examples of where that's true are legion, where we should work together and compete with the world together.
11: Prime Minister Mark Carney was in New York City last week to deliver that message to a room full of American financial heavyweights. And the timing, of course, was not accidental. 1 month today, the Canada-US-Mexico trade agreement, CUSMA, is up for review. On the line, well, just a $1.3 trillion trade relationship between Canada and the U.S. To get a better sense of how the Trump administration is approaching this moment, I'm joined by Stephen Vaughn. He was the acting U.S. trade representative and general counsel to the USTR office during President Donald Trump's first term. He's in Washington. Well, as we mentioned, today marks the initial deadline for countries to notify each other of changes they want to make for this review. Give us a sense of the feeling in Washington. Does the Trump administration want to strike a fair deal with Canada, or does the Trump administration want to make us pay for the privilege of trading with the U.S.?
13: Well, they definitely want to strike what they will regard as a fair deal. However, obviously, they're going to want to make some changes to the deal. They've always thought that the deal was outmoded and that it needs to be updated to address a lot of modern issues. Obviously, the U.S. is going through a period where they're trying to reindustrialize the country, and trade is a big part of that, and that's something that they're going to take seriously. They've reached new trade agreements with almost all of their major trading partners, and they're going to expect new terms with Canada as well.
11: But do new terms mean new concessions?
13: Well, it's certainly going to, of course, you're going to expect some concessions. I don't think there's any question about that. I think they've been pretty clear about that the whole time. But I think it's important to put all that in context. I mean, my guess is when this is all finished, even with the concessions, Canada will have a better relationship with the U.S. than almost any other country, and Canada will have a better relationship with the U.S. than it can get from any other country.
11: Why are you convinced of that?
13: Because I think at the end of the day, you know, the United States is going to have trade barriers up with almost everybody. And I think the trade barriers with Canada will probably still be lower than they are with almost anybody else. And I know that the Carney government has been talking to its partners in Europe and in the CP, the Trans-Pacific Partnership, and the other trade deals that Canada is a part of. And I still believe when the negotiations are finished with the U.S., you'll have more access to this market than you have to Europe or Japan or most other markets.
11: Yeah, I wanted to ask you about that. I mean, while our prime minister is overseas, as you mentioned, he's been trying to increase trade with Europeans in Asia as well, in China, of course. Does that sort of sour our relationship with the U.S. in your opinion?
13: No, I don't think so, because I don't think I think the Americans are quite confident that no one is going to give you that much market access. I mean, look at the problems the UK is having negotiating with the EU. Yeah. Look at the problems that everybody has negotiating with countries in Asia. So I think that, you know, you're welcome to try, but we think at the end of the day, you know, the U.S. is still going to be far and away Canada's best option.
11: We heard the clip of Prime Minister Carney off the top when he's got this message, Canada strong will help make America great again. That was the message he brought down to the New York City crowd. How did that land in Washington?
13: I think that's more, it's better than some of the other rhetoric we've heard out of Canada recently. Mm. And I think it's encouraging. I think Americans are still going to want to know, how does America benefit from Canada buying Chinese cars? And some of the other, you know, things that the government has tried up there lately. But certainly that type of rhetoric is going to go over a lot better than some of the more hostile and aggressive rhetoric that we've heard.
11: Well, tell me about that, because I'm curious to know about that. When we're having a trade relationship, as we mentioned, $1.3 trillion, how much does rhetoric really enter the equation? Does it have an impact on the actual negotiations?
13: Well, I think there's a big difference between, I mean, if you look, for example, the negotiations with Mexico, and you look at what you've had over the last year and a half, there's been very little rhetoric between the U.S. and Mexico. It's been, the perception here in Washington is that the negotiations with Mexico are taking place at a very technical level. The business communities are involved, the technicians are involved. And I think the perception here is that U.S. and Mexico are much closer to a deal. It all depends on rhetoric in and of itself, doesn't necessarily affect deal making. But the question becomes, how committed are you to getting a deal? Mm. Are your people authorized to really sit down with USTR and make the type of concessions that USTR is looking for? Or are you, you know, more interested in sort of playing to the crowd? That's where I think it becomes important.
11: But do you see Canada as being somehow, you know, stubborn in our approach with trade in the U.S.?
13: I think there's definitely a sense that Mexico has taken these negotiations more seriously up to this point, that they've been more willing to engage. They've been more willing to put some serious ideas on the table. And I think the perception here is that those negotiations are further along than the talks with Canada. But of course, you know, that can all change. And I think people here are hopeful that, you know, they're going to have deals with both countries, you know, by the end of the year.
11: But is there the possibility, and give me your view on this, I want to talk to our Canadian people as well on this, that there's a bit of a divide and conquer approach right now with the U.S. negotiating with Mexico, and they're going to do that at our expense?
13: Well, I definitely think if I were in Canada, I would be concerned about the possibility that the U.S. and Mexico reach their own deal, you know, because that, you know, as you will recall, that's sort of what happened the last time we had this go around. The deal between the U.S. and Mexico was announced, and then a month later, the deal between the U.S. and Canada was announced. I definitely think that once the U.S. and Mexico, for example, if the U.S. and Mexico reach an agreement on how we're going to structure the auto sector, it's going to be hard for Canada to come in and get those two countries to change that deal.
11: So that does sound like a divide and conquer approach to me.
13: Well, I think the Americans, I wouldn't call it that. I think that we have certain issues with Mexico and we have certain issues with Canada. And there's some issues where it makes sense for us to go ahead with Mexico. There's other issues that are more Canadian specific. So I think it's just an efficient way of conducting the negotiations.
11: So what advice would you have for the Canadian team moving forward?
13: For one thing, I would make sure that you've got your technical people and you've got everything working at a very technical level so that it's not just all, you know, being distracted by political rhetoric. And I would make sure that, you know, the business community in Canada is very involved so that you have a good sense of how important this relationship is to your stakeholders in Canada. And then I would be, you know, working pretty aggressively to see if I could get this thing done as quickly as possible. I mean, if it's not done by the end of this year, then you're getting very close to another U.S. election cycle. And it could take a while before it gets finished.
11: We'll be watching. Stephen, great to have you on the show this morning.
13: Thank you very much. Thanks for having me.
11: Stephen Vaughn was the acting U.S. Trade Representative during President Donald Trump's first term. Well, for the Canadian perspective, I'm joined by two guests. Brian Clough handled Canada-U.S. relations as Deputy Chief of Staff to former Prime Minister Justin Trudeau. He's here with me in our Toronto studio. And Jacques Shore is a partner at the law firm Gowling WLG and an expert on international trade and government affairs. He's in our Ottawa studio. Brian, let me start with you, because I just want to get your views on what you heard there, because I read you said, guys in the Trump administration hate Canada. I saw that quote from you. I'm listening to him and I'm thinking, I don't know if there's hate, but there just seems to be maybe a little stern feeling towards Canada. What do you think?
14: There's definitely more of a feeling in the second Trump term versus the first Trump term when I was there, that some folks in the MAGA movement have a feeling towards Canada that's just much more aggressive and negative towards the country as a whole. And that is definitely influencing the feeling in the administration. That's my view.
11: But how does that actually influence? And that's what I was trying to get from Stephen as well, that you, with the rhetoric, what role does this play? What impact will that have on the outcome of these negotiations?
14: Well, I'd say in the first Trump term, it was very tough. We faced a lot of challenges, particularly on the trade front. But at the end of the day, both sides, Canadians and the Americans, ultimately wanted to get to a deal. That was plan A. This second Trump term, I'm not so sure the Americans are looking to get to a deal that is good for both sides. And that's why this negotiation has been so tough so far. And it's why we don't have a deal yet.
11: Jacques Shore, how would you describe the current Canada-U.S. relationship?
15: Well, I think it's a challenge. I have to say that I was pretty well heartened by what Stephen Vaughan had to say, because I think he very plainly sort of set out almost a bit of a roadmap as to what we should be doing. There's no question that it is in our economic national interest to make sure that we come up with a deal. And I guess I'll start off by saying that if there are elements that are a bit difficult for us, well, we have to sort of think about how can we make that bitter pill as small as possible so that this can work out, and then maybe take advantage by being able to ensure that we have other elements in this deal that are certainly to our interests and work well. I mean, this is an issue right now where, you know, we have to focus on how we make this deal work. I mean, so much of our economy depends on this. I think that what the Prime Minister has done is certainly correct in terms of diversifying our trade activities with other countries, which could also be to the benefit of the United States. But I think we have to really demonstrate to the U.S. just how critical it is for them and for us. And I totally believe, I thought that was a fantastic statement made by our Prime Minister, that, of course, you know, we can help make America great again. Canada North Strong is sort of a feature that I'd like to see that better understood also by Americans that maybe have an irritant feeling towards Canada today. But that means we have to work hard, but I have no doubt that we can actually achieve that just simply because of the relationship that's lasted and how beneficial it's been for both our countries for these many decades past.
11: But what leverage, Jacques, do we have in achieving that?
15: Well, I think we do have leverage because we have things that the Americans do need. Just a few months ago, we were talking about the fact that potash is something the United States does not have. We have the ability of being able to sit down and address issues with respect to critical minerals, which are extremely, at this point, critical. We have the ability of being able to demonstrate that we are a reliable partner. We have areas that we could look at in agriculture, in energy. I think we can be somewhat more creative also in terms of how we integrate. But I mean, to a great extent, I mean, our whole supply chain between Canada and the United States is so extremely important. And I think part of that is also getting those Americans who have been speaking up, I think, lately, on side to make their position stronger. I think it's a situation right now where we probably have to do a little bit more to educate quietly Americans to recognize that we are their best friends. And I think we have to look at them in a way as, you know, these are American cousins that we have worked with and benefited from for so many years. And look, geography is not going to change. I think it's absolutely clear. I think the Europeans also see that. It's to their benefit if we have a good relationship with the United States and what they may be able to do with us in that context as well.
11: Brian, you were at the table during trade negotiations the last time round. What's it like to negotiate with Donald Trump?
14: It is challenging because they are the bigger partner. They have a lot of power over us. But at the same time, Canada, as you just mentioned in your previous question, has its own leverage. We have a lot to bring to the table. We have stuff they want from us. There's a certain level of chaos involved in negotiating with this particular president and his team versus some other teams that we dealt with. Ultimately, we worked through it.
11: He has this approach, though, and he says it often. It's like, we hold all the cards. I hear him say that so often. You have no cards. To him, I feel this is a zero-sum game about winning.
14: Yep.
11: Is this the approach that he wants to win this negotiation and we have to deal with those parameters?
14: I think it is. And this is part of the reason it becomes so challenging. And what we are facing right now as a country, the demands from the United States. On the one hand, they're saying, and you heard it in your American guest, they want a whole bunch of concessions from us.
11: Mm-hmm.
14: At the same time, they're signaling very clearly they're going to keep the tariffs on steel, aluminum, autos. Maybe they'll lower them a little bit if we can get some sort of deal. If you look at that whole suite of requests from the Americans, it is entirely zero sum. It's all concessions from Canada. And this is why this negotiation is proving so challenging and why a year and a half into the second Trump term, we still don't have a deal.
11: Jacques, I want to ask you about the comments that Jameson Greer, he described Canada as, quote, in a different spot from other countries when it comes to negotiating deals. And he noted that it was only Canada and China that chose to retaliate against the tariffs. What do you make of that when you're sort of lumping us in with China as an adversarial country?
15: Well, not an easy situation to be in, but I think, again, I mean, when we talk about rhetoric or we talk about the things that maybe get us, stand up a bit to sort of wonder where this is all coming from. Look, I think what we have to then do is understand that we've got to do better at being able to demonstrate our willingness to actually sit down and talk to them about what it is that is irritating them. I don't think it helps if we don't sort of change, and I'll use a word here, our attitude a little bit to sort of understand that we are, let's say we're in the seventh inning stretch right now, and we have a fair bit of work to do to actually get to the end of the game so that we can make that grand slam, which I still think is possible if we demonstrate we're not talking about elbows up, but frankly willing to work arm in arm. And I think it's sitting down and understanding some of these things in a clearer way. Look, previous administrations have had problems with Canada as well. Maybe it hadn't been so public. Perhaps previous presidents not been so open in terms of the way in which they describe that relationship or how they feel about Canada. But, you know, I remember Condoleezza Rice used to say, you know, how come when we sit down with Canada, it's always about condo issues? We're not talking about global issues. And I think that's where we've learned, you know, we can learn a lot. I think that this, our government right now, our Canadian government, I think is really standing up. There were real concerns, true or not, with respect to fentanyl. But we're addressing that. There were concerns about how we approach issues on defense. I mean, it is remarkable that in the short period of time that Prime Minister Carney has been Prime Minister, that we have increased now up to 5%, and we really are playing a serious country out there that recognizes that North American defense is important, and we have to look at the North and elsewhere. So that's sort of an example of what I think we need to demonstrate to the United States.
11: Yeah, Brian, what do you think about that? We've increased defense spending. There was this thing about fentanyl being an open border there, which was not true. I mean, there's some issues there. We have addressed those. Will those make a difference when you still have the idea that they're going to be increasing the tax on streaming services, which has been an irritant? The fact that here in Ontario and other provinces that pulled U.S. booze off the shelves seems to be an irritant. Where are we in terms? Are we making the right concessions, or are they still seeing right now as us being an irritant?
14: Right. Where I agree with your guest is I actually do think this is an opportunity to come to an agreement. This, despite the challenges that we talked about over the last year and a half, the July 1st deadline, the review date of CUSMA, presents an opportunity for all sides to come together and try to see if we can get to an agreement. I know the Canadian government, that is plan A, to try to come to an agreement here. But we've got a lot to overcome.
11: Is there a plan B where we don't come to an agreement?
14: Plan B is we continue in the same situation we're in right now,
11: mm-hmm.
14: where the deal enters this period of ongoing annual reviews and
11: right.
14: the conversation continues and the irritants continue.
11: Okay, well, we'll be watching this one closely. I mean, we are, I don't know, Jacques, you say we're in the seventh inning stretch. I'm not sure exactly where we are in all this, but it's the next little while. It's all coming down to the line. We'll be watching this closely. Thank you both. Brian Clough was Deputy Chief of Staff for former Prime Minister Justin Trudeau. Jacques Shore is a partner at the law firm Gowling and an expert on international trade and government affairs. 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I'm Mark Kelly.
16: Every week we all see them. Mini motorcycles ripping through bike lanes, riding up on the sidewalks, interfering with pedestrians, or parked in the hallway of your apartment where the batteries have a tendency to catch on fire. It's not working. Whether you are crossing the street or riding your bike or stuck in your vehicle, the behavior of some of these mini motorcycles is reckless. It is putting you at risk. Now, we're told this is the cost of living in a big city. I do not accept that.
11: That's Brad Bradford, who's running for mayor of Toronto, and he's describing what he's describing is something you'll see in many cities across Canada. E-bikes and electric mopeds are cheap and fast, and they are increasingly popular with commuters and delivery drivers.
17: E-bikes is very convenient, and we can save our money to commute. I don't think it's not really dangerous.
18: It's faster, so I don't have to pedal, because the manual bikes are sometimes tough. I can go a longer distance without getting exhausted.
19: I think e-bikes are a nice form of kind of like making cycling more accessible. Not everyone can hop on a road bike.
20: I think e-bikes are pretty cool. I think they're pretty useful.
21: I really like them. I think they're nice for the city. I just think that everybody should really be aware that e-bikes are part of the road now and that there should just be more awareness about them.
11: E-bikes come with lots of benefits. We heard some there, but they've also been implicated in serious injuries and fatalities. Their design is also largely unregulated in Canada. And what few regulations do exist often aren't enforced. Michael Parrish is a partner in Vancouver with the law firm Faskin. I tell you, these e-bikes are a bit of a polarizing, you know, factor. Brad Bradford, as we heard, the guy running for mayor in Toronto, describes these mini motorcycle madness. Give us your view from the West. What are you seeing out in Vancouver?
22: Yeah, I think it's very similar. I think we have a lot of these types of e-bikes on the road I think legally, Mark, it's important to distinguish there are two kind of big groups of e-bikes. There are low-powered e-bikes that you can buy at your bike store, and you see a lot of those, but I think those are not the types of bikes that the guy running for mayor referred to. There is a second group, these high-powered e-bikes or e-motorbikes or e-mopeds. They are the problem. And I think just like Toronto and Vancouver, other big cities in Canada, there are a lot of those types of high-powered e-mopeds.

0: walks and bike paths sometimes, not properly sometimes. And then they're being used on roads like motorbikes sometimes and not properly sometimes. So we have this glut of very high powered vehicles that are being used kind of everywhere in many commercial purposes. And I think in many circumstances, they're not being used properly. And then you've got the risk of injury, accidents. And I think that's what's leading to the concerns.
1: Yeah, as you mentioned with the second class, I mean, these sort of heavier bikes, I mean, some of these can weigh as much as 120 kilos, can go up to 70 kilometers an hour. So my question then is, why aren't these regulated like other motor vehicles?
0: Yeah, and I think let me give you a quick snapshot as to what happened is that historically, Transport Canada, which is the federal regulator, regulated all motorbikes and e-bikes. And then in 2021, Transport Canada basically said, look, we're getting out of the light e-bike business. We're not regulating those bikes anymore. They said, we're still going to regulate kind of the bigger e-bikes, the e-motorbikes or e-mopeds. But Transport Canada never really set out any regulations for these heavy e-bikes. They just said, there's have to have lights, need to have brakes, need to be insured under provincial laws, but they're very, very basic regulations. So what ended up happening is there was just a huge ton of importation of these heavy e-motorbikes. And Transport Canada, honestly, they didn't really care about them being imported. They didn't really restrict the importation. They didn't crack down on sellers or importers or distributors. And the result is, the Transport Canada law says that if you import them, they have to have what's called a national safety mark, which is like the Transport Canada seal of approval.
1: Right.
0: But what ended up happening, Mark, is just because of the nature of the world and how it's so easy to import anything into Canada, there was this huge glut of imported heavy e-bikes that don't have the national safety mark, that are totally unregulated in their design and safety. And they're kind of being sold on, I guess, what I'll call a gray market. You know, there are sellers all over town. You can get them on the internet. They're not difficult to import. And the end result is you have on our streets, essentially, an army or a fleet of heavy e-motorbikes that are accessible and can be purchased basically by anybody that are really not regulated anyway with respect to design or safety. That's causing the problem.
1: So in that sense, you know, the toothpaste is a bit out of the tube here. So it's like, what do we do about it now? Well, one of the suggestions from Brad Bradford, the guy running for mayor of Toronto, is that police should be allowed to seize and impound illegally modified e-bikes. What do you think of that idea? I mean, is there a role now, if it's not for Health Canada or Transport Canada, is there a role for police to get involved in this?
0: Yeah, and this is kind of the flip side of the regulation. Like, we've got the federal government, Transport Canada, Health Canada. They have a role, and they're not really doing much. And then we have all of the provincial governments, and like Ontario, there are laws right now that say you cannot use on the road an e-bike that goes over 32 kilometers an hour. British Columbia has the same regulation. Quebec has the same regulation, but those regulations really aren't being enforced. So it's not the problem of, oh, well, we need better provincial laws. Most provinces have good laws. It's that the police have better things to do than pull over people on e-bikes and say, is your motor X size or Y size? Does your e-bike go X kilometers an hour or Y kilometers an hour? So it's not a lack of law. It is, at least for the use on the streets, it's a lack of enforcement because, you know, the police have got better things to do.
1: Absolutely. Michael, good to talk to you about this morning. Michael Parrish is a partner in Vancouver with the law firm Faskin. And we do want to note that we did contact Health Canada and Transport Canada, ask about this legal gray zone, but we did not hear back from them in time for this conversation.

0: Now, joining me to give more sense of what's at stake is Dr. Louise McNaughton-Filion. She led a review of e-bike deaths for the province of Ontario last year. She's the regional supervising coroner for Eastern Ontario. So, you know, we're talking here. These bikes aren't just a nuisance. As you know better than anyone, they're a danger. Tell us more about that.
1: Sure. Well, the reason the review came about was something called the Fatal Collision Review Committee. We look at all deaths in motor vehicle collisions within 10 days and see if there are any recommendations that can be made. And we started to see a trend. And the trend was these e-bikes. They were called e-bikes, but they didn't look like e-bikes. They looked like motorcycles. They looked like scooters. Those were all the ones that were connected to the deaths that we were seeing. And the next thing we saw was that these e-bikes, again, sold as e-bikes, were supposed to go to 32 kilometers an hour, but were easily modified. There were websites that showed you how to do it with your cell phone. You could click it up. All of a sudden, you were going way faster. And then if the police came, you could click it down. Looks like you're still at 32 kilometers an hour. Mm. The other thing is these e-bikes, when we were looking for stats to figure out how many people were dying in Ontario, it was really hard because some people considered them bikes, some considered them motorcycles, some of them classified them as pedestrians. So it was really hard to get that data. Once we put all the data together, what we realized is that when a bike is modified to go faster than it's supposed to go, these e-bikes, the steering is not made for that. The brakes are not made for that. The tires are not made for that. And add on the extra weight for these e-bikes, and they can't stop in time. They can't turn the radius that you want them to turn, and they can cause a lot of extra danger. And what we were also noticing is that the most of the people that were driving these e-bikes that had the more power, et cetera, were using them as a vehicle. You know, there were a lot of people that didn't have a driver's license or had lost their driver's license who were using these, who were involved in the fatalities across the province.
0: Yeah, talk about an accident waiting to happen. But tell us about, just give us an example of a death and how these, you know, these souped up bikes are now contributing to these deaths. What have you seen in particular cases?
1: Well, we see, I'll give you an average because I don't want to identify anybody,
0: sure.
1: Obviously. So it's usually somebody who's in their 40s or older, who does not have their driver's license, who's modified their bike. There was one who said they could drive their bike up to 180 kilometers an hour. Wow. And we went to a website and the website said, yeah, you can buy an e-bike from us and you can modify it to go up to 90 kilometers an hour. Driving down a regular city road where the speed limit's 50, going 70, and hitting another car. Oh. And the thing is, like I said, you're going fast, it's hard to brake. You're going fast, when you do brake hard and your tires aren't correct and your steering isn't correct, you are going to be at risk and other people are going to be at risk as well.
0: Your report recommended that Ontario consider creating a separate classification for motorcycle and scooter type e-bikes. How would that work? What would that look like?
1: Well, we would like the government to look at that because if they're going to be like a motorcycle or an electric scooter or something like that, then they should be regulated like a motorcycle or an electric scooter.
0: Pretty straightforward. I mean, that seems like a relatively simple solution, isn't it?
1: It does. And you probably should speak to the Ministry of Transport regarding that because it is more complex. I'm sure I don't have all the details related to this. Every solution that looks very simple usually has a lot of other factors underneath. And sometimes good ideas also, you wonder why they weren't in place before.
0: Mm. Well, Quebec has some of the strictest rules for e-bikes. If your e-bike looks like a motorcycle or moped and it doesn't have that Transport Canada safety mark, you can't drive it on the public roadways. Now, that seems to make sense as well, but maybe I'll go back to what our previous guest, Michael Parrish, was saying is, yeah, there are a lot of laws out there, but who's going to enforce them? Is that also an issue that you have seen?
1: Well, I've got to say that the Quebec idea sounds quite nice because what I was told by police officers when I spoke to them about this was if somebody can modify the speed on their phone, then you have to catch them going at a certain speed. You have to catch them going over 32. And then if you do decide you're going to charge them, they don't have to have a license on them. They don't have to have an ID on them. You can take their we'll call it e-bike away. You can take their e-bike away, and the next day they can go buy another one because they don't have a driver's license and they don't need insurance and there's no regulation on it. So taking away somebody's bike, finding somebody who doesn't have ID, I could see that not being very effective.
0: And on the flip side, if the e-bike rules get too onerous, some people will lose access to this cheap and zero emission form of transportation. So how do we find that balancing act between the convenience and it's great, you know, to get fewer cars on the road if we can have these things, but we also have that concern for public safety. How do we strike that balance?
1: Well, I kind of do like the way the EU is doing things. They've got three different classifications of e-bikes. And the one that looks like a motorcycle and acts like a, you know, scooter or something that at a high speed is treated as such. And then e-bikes that actually you can pedal or that you have, that you're using as a replacement for a bicycle, maybe so you can go further, maybe because you've got health issues. There's a bunch of reasons why. You can still use that. And it will help emissions, and it will keep things safer if you treat a bicycle as a bicycle and you keep it a bicycle, so it's a lighter vehicle and it's going at lower speeds, and you're pedaling if you can. Mm.
0: But what I'm hearing from both you and Michael Parrish, too, is that the bike is an issue, but it's also the person riding that bike that's an issue in their approach. So what do you want e-bike riders to be thinking about when they head out on the roads today?
1: Well, I think like every other user of the road, you know, you're sharing the road, you're sharing the bike pathway with other people. The idea to respect the laws. So there are some bike paths where it's a 20 kilometer per hour speed limit. Respect the 20 kilometer per hour speed limit. If your bike is like a motor vehicle and is heavy, don't go on a sidewalk. These are things that you would think that you wouldn't have to put into law or into regulation or anything like that. But if you think of the consequences of what you're doing, that's really the start.
0: Food for thought. Louise, thank you so much for your time. We really appreciate this.
1: Thank you.
0: Dr. Louise McNaughton-Filion is the regional supervising coroner in Ottawa. She led a review of e-bike deaths in Ontario that was published last year. You're listening to The Current Review on CBC Radio 1. I'm Mark Kelly. Its bright yellow bag makes it hard to miss in the dairy aisle. If you're in Ontario, you may have seen this new addition, 6% milk from the Canadian company Seal Test. Fuller fat milk has long been a staple of South Asian cuisine, but now it's causing a bit of a stir on social media.
2: Delicious. It tastes just like half and half meets whole milk. Really smooth mouthfeel, very buttery.
0: Annika Dalla is a registered dietitian in Hamilton, Ontario. You've tried 6% milk. I'll be completely transparent with you. I didn't even know 6% milk was a thing until I did my homework preparing for this interview. What's it taste like?
3: So it is a little bit more creamy. I would say it's kind of in between the whole milk, like 3% and a 15%, like the heavy cream. It's not really meant to be drank like that though. It's more or less to be used for other things like making yogurt or, making ricotta cheese or paneer.
0: Okay. And what do you make of Seal Test releasing their own product now? I mean, I understand it's been more of a bit of a niche product, and clearly they're trying to make it available to more Canadians. What do you think of that?
3: I think it's a great marketing kind of way of going about things. 6% milk, it's not new to the market. There are Indian companies called Amnol in particular that do produce 6% milk, and our South Asian community actually uses it quite a lot for those purposes, like, you know, making ricotta cheese or paneer and yogurt and other products. So it's been around. I think that it's actually pretty smart because our sort of Canadian diaspora is changing.
0: Right.
3: Our demographic is changing. We've got a lot of South Asians that are coming and moving into the country. And I honestly love the fact that it's starting in Ontario, and hopefully it goes into other provinces for acts and for accessibility purposes. So then, you know, we're not just like, then people can actually have their cultural foods.
0: Now, give me the background on that. Why are high fat milks so significant in South Asian cuisine?
3: So the 6% milk in particular, it's actually very similar to buffalo milk, which you get in India, not just in India. I'll say India just because I'm Indian, but okay. I mean all the South Asian countries. It's very similar in terms of how it sort of operates with like culturing, with, you know, making paneer, which is very similar to ricotta cheese, making lassi, making buttermilk. These are really big parts of the Indian sort of diet, as well as, you know, a part of the like generalized vegetarian diet that many Indian people actually follow.
0: And it's part of a broader trend towards fuller fat milks that we're seeing. Let's listen to a bit more of the hype from social media about whole milk, which comes in at just over 3%.
4: Whole milk is the superior milk when making coffee. It's going to be the sweetest. It's going to steam the best with all the fats that are naturally in it.
5: Since drinking whole milk and not like other milks, my skin actually likes me again.
6: Everything tastes better with whole milk and my stomach's fine. I'm reacting like pretty much the exact same way I react with oat or almond milk. So you're welcome.
0: Your skin's fine. Your gut's fine. You're a dietitian. What do you make of this trend?
3: Honestly, I think these are sort of individualized experiences. I think that a lot of times in social media, especially, we're going to see people sort of say, "This is the magic cure, and it's cured me," but it hasn't actually helped multiple people. It's just helping one person. When it comes to the full fat milks, I think, like, it is a very individualized approach. It depends on like what your family, what you are kind of going through. If you have any chronic conditions, if you have, you know, young children in the house, yeah, fuller fat milk is a great option.
0: But is it healthier than other milks, 6% milk or whole milk?
3: Again, I think it just depends on the person. The 6% milk in particular, I it's not really meant for drinking.
0: I just want to ask you, what happened to plant-based milks? Like, for a while, they were the big thing and everybody wanted them, and that seems to be fading away a little. I know that Robert F. Kennedy, who's a big, you know, advocate for full-fat milk, says the war on whole milk is over. So is there just a trend in our milk appetites now?
3: A lot of that, again, people will buy plant-based milks depending on their like preference, and also if they like are lactose intolerant, those plant-based milks are a great option. You know, looking for something that has protein in it, like soy milk, is a great option for children that may not be able to have a like an actual milk because of an allergy. Now, when we talk about RFK and the war on milk, I think that his approach really evidence-based place, to put it lightly.
0: That's very diplomatic of you.
3: I don't think there's a lot of evidence there. Science definitely doesn't say like have whole, like full or fat milk to drink. Again, because we are a population that is aging, we have a higher risk of chronic conditions like cardiovascular disease, like type 2 diabetes. These are things that are directly impacted by having a higher saturated fat diet. So, like, negatively. So if we're going to be having, you know, the fuller fat milk and being like, yeah, we are drinking 6% milk for our like regular glass of milk that we have a day, we're probably going to see a higher incidence of these chronic conditions, even more so than what we already see, just because of that saturated fat content.
0: So everything in moderation. Got
3: Please
0: it.
3: And thank you.
0: Got it. Annika, thanks for talking with us. We appreciate this.
3: Of course. Thank you so much for having me.
0: Annika Dalla is a registered dietitian in Hamilton, Ontario. You're listening to The Current Review on CBC Radio 1. I'm Mark Kelly. Montreal is the gourmet capital of Canada. And just don't take my word for it. The cookbook author and former restaurant critic, Leslie Chesterman, is an evangelist for the food culture of her hometown. For decades, she has been writing about what makes Montreal food great. From the bagels and smoked meat, of course, to the restaurants, markets, pâtisseries, and cheese shops. Now she wants you to cook like a local. Her latest book is a Montreal cookbook, Recipes and Reflections from My Kitchen. Matt Galloway spoke with Leslie Chesterman earlier this spring. Here's their conversation.
7: The first line of this book is, there is no way you can grow up in Montreal and not care about food. How would you describe what food means to the city of Montreal?
8: You know, for me, this is going to sound strange, but it means everything. As my parents weren't from Montreal. They moved to Montreal for work in the 60s. And growing up here, all my Anglo friends, I'd say that 80% of them probably moved away. But for me, the thing that really kept me in Montreal was the food. I mean, I don't want to say I was a foodie because I actually became a chef, but big part of our family life was going to restaurants, eating well, you know, shopping back then in the 70s to try to find something beyond romaine lettuce, you know, looking for coriander, which was all over Canada, not just in Montreal. But for me, this city has always been tied to food. And when you hang out with Montrealers, you might end up talking about politics, maybe religion, but food is at the top of the list.
7: I'm going to get shouted at because I said that it's the gourmet capital of Canada, but those are your words from this book.
8: You know, I would think that I've spoken to chefs all across the country, and I think a lot of chefs come to Montreal to see what's going on. As a restaurant critic, I always thought we're a city that kind of created trends more than followed them. And I say this, and then people could frown, but I'm also getting this from chefs across the country. I think there's a lot of love for Montreal. I think in the past, there was a little bit of competitiveness, but Montreal, because of the language, you know, we're a French city, and for a long time we had a tie with France and French people and French chefs. And so that's why we got a little bit of a head start on gastronomy. But I'd say now the rest of Canada is fantastic.
7: How did you want to reflect that in this book? Because in many ways, it reads like a love letter to Montreal. Mm.
8: Yeah, I do have a little bit of a lovesick relationship with my city. Because I think what I wanted people to know is that there's Quebecois cuisine. So we talk about the cuisine of chefs like Martin Picard with, you know, a lot of foie gras and a lot of classical recipes like pudding chômeur, where people think of poutine. But really growing up here, there are so many influences. And I think everybody can look at the city and how their city influences the way they cook. So first of all, you look at, okay, well, you're always going to be affected by the way your parents ate, because the first food you're going to eat is what comes from their families, really. Or somebody like my mother, who was obsessed with Julia Child. So there was a lot of French food at home. Although my mother was Ukrainian Polish from Winnipeg, but she still was very influenced by, you know, Julia Child, all these people in the 70s and 80s. But then you look at how your city reflects the way you eat. You know, so I grew up eating a ton of smoked meat. I mean, I am surprised I don't glow in the dark, because I grew up eating these little coarse smoked meat packages that you boil in the bag kind of thing. And then you'd put it and all this water would go and you'd eat that. And I ate so much smoked meat that for a long time I couldn't eat smoked meat. So this is part of growing up in Montreal, or just things like poutine. I'd go skiing and we'd get a poutine. And I never thought twice about poutine being something beyond snack bar food. And, you know, now people call it the national dish of Canada, which is kind of ridiculous, a little bit of cultural appropriation there by the rest of Canada. And so along the way, you're affected by the things that you eat. You know, I go to a lot of bistros in Montreal, so I like a lot of bistro food. So there's bistro food in the book. I really like having English tea, and it's something that Montrealers really love, is tea. And then there are things like muffins that you don't find in France, but muffins are really big in North America. So you'll get the influence of a North American dish in very French Montreal. So we're as much as we can say, you know, we're torchere and things like that, we're a little bit of everything.
7: Well, and much more so even than past. The city has changed a lot. I spent a lot of time in Montreal. The city's changed a lot in the last 10, 20 years, and you can get incredible Vietnamese food. You can get incredible Syrian food.
8: Moroccan food.
7: Not such great Thai foods, though.
8: You know, that's changed a little bit. There are some young chefs who are doing great Thai food here now. And it's funny because for a long time, I even just got back from France, from the city of Avignon. And I remember I went there 20 years ago and I said, you guys have sushi here? And they laughed at me. And then today there's sushi all over that city. So what we're seeing in our cities are things that there's such a multicultural influence. But still here in Montreal, we'll get a very strong base of not French restaurants. French restaurants are kind of dead in Montreal, but then you have a restaurant like L'Express, which is a very bistro-centered restaurant, or a restaurant like Joe Beef, where the food is actually very French. So you see the kind of trickle down of all these years of these chefs working all over the world, but also sticking true to what sells and what people like. And what people really like here is bistro food and hearty food. And, you know, we're not LA. We're not having a lot of salads here in Montreal. It tends to be a little bit heavy with the sauces and the foie gras, but that has also changed too. You know, there's some people who are doing lighter food, and chefs now are doing kind of signature food, what they like. And I think at home, we're all cooking what we like, what we want to eat. And that today can be a curry dish. It can be a French dish. It can be something like, there's a borscht in my book because, you know, my mother didn't make a lot of borscht. My grandmother did. But borscht is fantastic. It's not even about, is it part of your culture anymore? I think it's, is it delicious? And is it what you want to eat for dinner?
7: What was the food that you grew up with? You've hinted at some of it. And I mean, there's a chicken curry that I've cooked from the book, which is excellent. But you, there's also a little bit of shake and bake in the house.
8: Yeah, I ate a lot of shake and bake. And it's funny, I made shake and bake for my kids one day. I'm like, I'm going to see what they think. They loved it. Uh-huh. You know, it's funny to think that anybody who's kind of a like having been a restaurant critic for a long time. I remember there was a St. Hubert car that came to my front door. For people who don't know, St. Hubert is the barbecue chicken of Quebec. Mm-hmm. The people, it's all delivery chicken. And somebody said, you know, you're a restaurant critic. And I saw the St. Hubert truck and I said, I love St. Hubert. I said, I drink the sauce directly from the container, you know. So I think growing up here, you know, it's in the book I mentioned that there's a chicken curry, which is something you wouldn't think of being Quebecois. It's not Quebecois. The reason we ate a lot of curry is my dad came from London, England. And, you know, like so many Brits, he loved a good curry. And whenever we went out, his first choice was this great restaurant here in Montreal called Le Taj, which has amazing Indian food. So he always wanted to eat Indian. And my mother, influenced by Julia Child, was trying to make cheese souffle. And I was affected by being a pastry chef that I would always kind of kick in with a great dessert. So the way that we eat in the city really reflected all of that in the book. And at first I'm thinking, you know, what angle can this book have? And I thought, how do I cook? And I thought, I cook like a Montrealer, according to my city and my background.
7: This is a strange thing to ask somebody who has written a cookbook, but how people will follow a recipe to the T, but what you really want is for somebody to be able to feel comfortable enough that they can cook with their senses. How do you teach people to do that?
8: Yeah, I think that is something that really hit me. I've been cooking for close to 40 years now, and I'll tell you, it only really came up recently that I realized that there are so many things about cooking when you do it for a long time that have to do with your senses. For instance, when a cake is really baked, you smell it. Mm. And until you smell that cake, it's not done. Or cookies. Once you start to smell the cookies, they're done. If you're stirring spaghetti and you want to know when it's really al dente, you can, after years of doing it, you can just sense that wooden spoon touching the pasta and you will feel that. There are all these things along the way, like if you're rolling dough, if it's not cold enough, you'll touch it and you'll see it sticking to the counter. When you cook for a long time, you do develop this whole panoply of senses that really tells you if you're doing things properly or not. But if you're not aware that you can develop this, it won't happen. So I have a text in the book about cooking with your senses so that people start to pick up on this. And if you cook a lot, you will. I'd say it's really rewarding thing about cooking is starting to be at one with the food. Now, that sounds very zen. It sounds very
7: new age. No, but it's true. There's a meditative quality to cooking.
8: You have to put a lot of love into your cooking. And when you don't, you see it. When I'm tired and I'm just throwing dinner together, it's obvious.
7: This is the lightning round.
8: I'd love a lightning round.
7: What is your favorite cheese?
8: Oh, I love, there's one called Alfred. I love the Mignon Charlevoix. I love Meghan Markle's favorite Grail, which is here from the Eastern Townships. Mm-hmm. Riopelle is also fantastic. Baluchon is another one. As you can see, I don't have one. I have many, but they're all from Quebec.
7: Can poutine be fancy if it's done up with lobster, et cetera, and still be poutine?
8: Yeah, well, that is a really divisive question. I am for the pure poutine. I say make the poutine the way it should be. And if you start putting lobster tails, the only thing I'd like on poutine is Portuguese rotisserie chicken from Montreal. That is sublime.
7: Oh, my goodness.
8: Oh, my God.
7: Who makes the best bagels in Montreal?
8: Oh, this is really controversial, Matt. And
7: I
8: now
7: know.
8: You're putting me into a very difficult situation.
7: I don't want to get you canceled.
8: I'm going to be canceled. I always say my favorite bagel is the one that there's a parking, a parking spot in front of. I really love Fairmount. And you know, it's funny because years ago, I interviewed Nigella Lawson in Toronto and she asked me to bring bagels and she was very specific that she wanted Fairmount bagels. And I thought, wow, she really knows her bagels. But I love St. Viateur too. You know, my whole base of my car is covered in sesame seeds, which I say that is the sign of a real Montrealer when there is sesame seeds, bagel sesame seeds all over the bottom of your car.
7: What is Chaumur? This is the unemployment pudding.
8: Unemployment pudding. That is a great dessert, which was kind of, that was very Quebecois families. I didn't grow up eating pudding chaumeur, but Martin Picard at Au Pied de Cochon got a recipe from a wonderful woman called Caroline Dumas. And what it is a very, very basic cake, which is like a pudding cake. And originally it was made with brown sugar because brown sugar was so cheap. And she, this woman, Caroline Dumas, has a family that comes from the Beauce, which is a big maple syrup producing region. And she made a sauce with equal amounts of whipping cream, 35% cream, and maple syrup. And it is the most sublime thing ever. And I could eat tons of this. And Martin Picard actually serves it at Au Pied de Cochon with a big scoop of vanilla ice cream on top. He does it in a wood-burning oven. And I thought, if there's one recipe of pudding chaumeur I have to share in this book, it is Caroline's. It is delicious.
7: Pages of this book are already in my house splattered with oil and food and things like that, which is great. I have enjoyed cooking from it, and I will continue to do so. Leslie, thank you very much.
8: That's so much. Thank you, Matt.
0: Leslie Chesterman's new book is a Montreal cookbook, Recipes and Reflections from My Kitchen. She spoke with Matt back in March. Courge smoked meat, Saint-Hubert chicken, champagne and potato chips, Fairmount bagels. If you could hear my stomach right now, I kid you not, I'm not saying that. My stomach is growling. I've got this intense appetite after listening to Leslie Chesterman's conversation with Matt. That was absolutely delicious. That's all the time we have for The Current Review. I'm Mark Kelly. 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
12: From CBC News, The World This Hour, I'm Neil Herland. We begin in Saskatchewan, where the search for an active shooter tonight is over. The Mounties have ended a public alert after a suspect was arrested. Earlier tonight, the Mounties said one person was dead and another seriously injured after a shooting near the health clinic in Pelican Narrows. That's about 5 hours north of Saskatoon. The suspect was described as a male wearing all black clothing and a face covering. Prime Minister Mark Carney has unveiled the federal government's new plan to fight anti-Semitism. It comes amid a surge of incidents and attacks targeting Canada's Jewish community. As Olivia Stefanovich reports, the new federal strategy is supposed to combat hate and protect Jews.
13: The crisis of anti-Semitism in Canada today is specific. It's severe.
14: At the oldest synagogue in Toronto, Prime Minister Mark Carney announced a new ministerial advisory council on rights, equality, and inclusion.
13: The council has a clear mission to combat racism and hate in all their forms.
14: Canadian Identity and Culture Minister Mark Miller will chair the new council. Carney says it will look into the scale and drivers of anti-Semitism, improve research, and guide the federal government's work.
13: So that we can reinforce investments in education, in prevention, training, and community safety.
14: Data from Statistics Canada shows the Jewish community makes up about 1% of the country's population. And yet, it's the most targeted for religion-motivated hate crimes in all of Canada. Olivia Stefanovic, CBC News, Ottawa.
12: The state of Florida is suing OpenAI, the company behind ChatGPT. The complaint alleges the software can encourage self-harm and provide information to school shooters. James Uthmeyer is the Attorney General of Florida. He says the tech giant knowingly marketed the product while concealing those risks.
15: People are getting hurt, parents are getting deceived, and they need to pay for it. So today we're going to send a message to OpenAI. Get ready for a fight. And there's not one more important than this right now.
12: The suit also alleges ChatGPT scrapes data from minors without parental oversight, and it accuses OpenAI and its boss, Sam Altman, of disregarding warnings from experts both inside and outside the company. The lawsuit seeks billions of dollars in damages, as well as changes to how the company interacts with young users. OpenAI has not responded yet. Canadian universities are slipping in the global ratings of post-secondary schools. That's according to this year's report from the Center for World University Rankings. The University of Toronto is the only Canadian school that held on to its spot on the list. Sheehan Desjardins has reaction.
16: Ranking is important, but it's not everything.
17: As many of Canada's top schools slip in the global rankings, according to a new report, Mehdi Bissiri is not overly surprised. He is with Apply Board, a group that helps pair international students with post-secondary institutions.
16: A lot of faculty or research-based university need talent, and that talent tend to come outside of Canada, which we don't attract. We haven't attracted them in the past 3 years.
17: Bissiri says federal cuts to the number of international students entering the country is one of the major reasons for the lower ranking. The Center for World University Rankings grades on education, employability, faculty, and research.
16: I think that Canada needs to focus on Canada brand, which has taken a huge hit.
17: Still, Bissiri says he thinks it's not that Canada's education is getting worse, it's just standing still while others are improving. Sheehan Desjardins, CBC News, Toronto.
12: We're following a deadly night across Ukraine. The BBC is reporting at least 9 people have been killed and dozens more have been injured after Russia launched a major attack overnight on cities across Ukraine. And that is your World This Hour. I'm Neil Herland.
18: Good evening, I'm Stephanie Cram with a look at your weather forecast. In Edmonton tonight, rain at times heavy, about 10 to 15 millimeters, winds gusting up to 50 kilometers an hour, temperature steady near 9 degrees. Tomorrow, periods of rain, 10 to 15 millimeters, winds up to 50 kilometers an hour and a high of 11 degrees. In Fort McMurray tonight, cloudy, periods of rain beginning this evening, about 5 millimeters, winds up to 50 kilometers an hour and a low of 9. Tomorrow, periods of rain, local amount of 10 millimeters and a high of 13 degrees.
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20: This was the number one song from last week.

Yes, that is British neo-soul powerhouse singer Ray with her latest number one hit called Skin and Bones. Will it be able to keep some skin in the game and stick to number one for 2 weeks straight on this chart? You will need to stick with me until the end of the show to find out. Over the course of the next hour, you are going to hear four debut songs entering the countdown, including new singles from Broken Social Scene and Steven Sanchez. Plus, you will also hear which song is the highest jumper on the chart and which song received the most online votes this past week, as well as charting songs from Wintersleep, Alison Russell, The Arkells, Gorillaz, and more. And here is how your top 20 works. We keep track of Canadian streaming numbers and radio spins every week, and we count up all of your votes that come in to cbcmusic.ca/top20vote, which helps us determine the order of the songs that you are about to hear. And all of this new music can also be heard on shows like Mornings, Drive, and After Dark on CBC Music. So let's get the countdown started with a new single from Oakville singer Angelie. Now, Angelie has found major success co-writing songs for the likes of Lady Gaga, Kelly Clarkson, and Nicki Minaj. But this song, it's all Angelie. It's called Tell My Lips. And it starts off this week's CBC Music Top 20 at number 20. You could tell my

Oh, that is her second debut this week, and it is really blowing up all over the place. That is a song called Oops by New York City artist Momo Boyd, an Infinity song, Sisters All, and they ring into your countdown at number 19. And if you want to help out either of those songs by Momo Boyd or Angelique to climb up this chart, you can do so by voting for them right now at cbcmusic.ca/top20vote. And that's where you can check out all the songs that are hoping to break into this chart as well. But right now, up next, it's our third debut this week, and it comes courtesy of Toronto's supergroup Broken Social Scene. The band's new album, their first in about a decade, is out now. They will be touring the USA and England this summer. Only a few Canadian dates listed so far in October, but I'm sure there'll be more. What stands out in this song that you're about to hear? It's the lead vocals of relatively new Broken Social Scene member Hannah Georges. Only the Good I Keep by Broken Social Scene also received the most online votes.

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0: right, that is our fourth and final debut this week. It comes courtesy of American crooner Steven Sanchez out of Nashville, entering the countdown at number 17. That was his new single called Chuck the Money, which is his statement on consumerism and our addiction to material possessions. So he's suggesting chuck it. Chuck it all. Chuck the money. You first, Steven. And hey, Calgary, Steven Sanchez will be playing a special show at Spruce Meadows on June 27th. I'm Grant Lawrence. This is the CBC Music Top 20. I can feel the face of the clock staring me down already. So if I tried to play you all 20 songs on this chart in full, I would be chucked out. So here's a quick spin through the songs coming in at 16 to 14.
1: 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Counting.

old music royalty, the Womack Sisters, drives up three spots to take number 16. Also up three spots from Fort Erie, Ontario, it's Shub with Sebastian Gaskin on I Know. It's at number 15. And Somerset's from Ottawa cashes into number 4.

0: 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Counting down the 20 hottest tracks of the week.
1: Still to come, number one. So the big question this week is, will British soul siren Ray and her searing song Skin and Bones have the strength to maintain its grip on the number one position for 2 weeks straight? Or will American pop star Olivia Rodrigo take over at number one with her latest hit, Drop Dead? Or how about Ride, the rapidly rising single from the Arkells? Or Tea Leaves by Toronto it band Good Kid? They are all near the top of the chart, so you will need to stick around until the end of the hour to find out who takes top honors. But right now, up next, it is the theatrical Ottawa pop star Talk. This sweeping new song debuted on last week's countdown, and this week it's the highest jumper on the chart. Time Machine is an earworm that found a wormhole up 7 spots to number 13. Left.

Oh, an absolutely gorgeous piece of music there from Alison Russell. That one is called No Springtime, and it also features the vocal talents of Joy Ladakun and Julie Williams. That one is up 4 spots to number 12. Alison Russell's new album is called In the Hour of Chaos. It will be out in July. I'm Grant Lawrence. You're listening to the CBC Music Top 20. And hey, the winners of the spring edition of the CBC Music Class Challenge are being announced as of Friday, May 29th. This spring, we invited students and teachers to either learn an Indigenous language song or, for the first time in the history of the CBC Music Class Challenge, classes could write their own original song and then provide a video of the performance to be judged for a chance to win all sorts of prizes, including national recognition here on the CBC and all sorts of instruments for the classroom. So check out the winning music classes from across the country at cbc.ca/musicclass as of Friday, May 29th. And kudos to every teacher and student that participated. The CBC Music Class Challenge will return with the fall edition in September. Now up next, it's the latest single from Wolf Castle out of New Brunswick. In fact, this song is a cross-province Maritimes collab with Jamila from Nova Scotia, helping out on vocals. This song is called Water. It flows right into number 11 on your CBC Music.

0: there is so much to love about that song. The whistling, the sitar, the beat, the vocal line, the sentiment. That is Gorillaz with my favorite song on the chart this week. It swings up 5 spots to bust into your top 10 at number 10. That was the song Orange County. And we'll send that Gorillaz track out to Aaron Law in Summerland, BC. I'm Grant Lawrence, and we better start swinging through these songs if we want to get you to the top on time. So here is a quick thump through the songs coming in at 9 to 6.
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0: Also rocking up four spots is the Joel Plaskett Emergency. 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Fills in number 8.
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1: All right, we are inching you closer and closer to our number one song this week. And hey, if you want to see any of those tracks climb up the charts, our polls are open now, so you can have your say by voting at cbcmusic.ca/top20vote. Now let's get you into our top five this week with Toronto band Good Kid. Their new album is called Can We Hang Out Sometime? When was the last time you said that to someone? I've done it in not so many words. When you're my age, you say, hey, you want to grab some lunch? Good Kid's song is called Tea Leaves. This week, it leaps up a big 6 spots to crack the top 5 at number 5 right here on your CBC.

Ooh, climbing up 5 spots this week. That's a lot. That is the latest from Halifax band Wintersleep. It's a moody, trippy song, isn't it? It's called My Mind Always, and this week it's number 4. I'm Grant Lawrence in Vancouver. Now let's get you into our super tight top 3 this week with the rapidly rising single from my son's favorite band, the Arkells. Ride is the name of the song. It features Group Love, and it spins up 1 spot to number 3 on your CBC Music Top 20. Great piano

Oh yeah, that is Ride by Arkells with Group Love. This week, it's number 3. Now up next, oh, it looks like you will indeed have a brand new number 1 song this week because the UK's shoeless soul wonder Ray has been rattled out of our top spot. But who pulled off that move? You will find out in a few short minutes. But first, here is Ray with her former soul-shaking number 1 song, Skin and Bones. This week, it's number 2. Just skin.

0: That is Ray with Skin and Bones. This week it drops to number 2. All right, we counted Canadian streaming numbers and radio spins along with all of your votes. And now taking the top spot this week, it is Olivia Rodrigo. Oh, my daughter will be happy. Bonus points for Dad. Olivia Rodrigo's new album will be released on June 12th. It is called You Look Pretty Sad for a Girl So in Love, which fans have already shortened to G-Sil. Now, this song debuted at number 1 on the Billboard Hot 100 a month ago. It took a few weeks longer for this song to top our chart, but it has happened. Drop Dead by Olivia Rodrigo is your new number 1 song right here on your CBC Music Top 20.
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0: That is Olivia Rodrigo with Drop Dead. Your new number one song on the CBC Music Top 20. And that was your CBC Music Top 20 for the week of May 28th, 2026. And hey, happy 90th birthday to Top 20 listener, Dr. David Suzuki. 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This week's show is produced by Marianne Carosi. I'm Grant Lawrence. 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
5: A New York brewer has been tasked with recreating a beer made by the young George Washington. She tells us the molasses-forward recipe made for unconventional brewing, but it's ale in a day's work.
6: From CBC News, The World This Hour, I'm Neil Herland. A dangerous person alert has been lifted for Pelican Narrow, Saskatchewan, a Cree Nation community about 5 hours north of Saskatoon. On Monday, a shooting left one person dead and injured another. Saskatchewan RCMP were looking for a gunman who they say was wearing all black and a face covering. The suspect has now been arrested. And we're following another shooting spree in Iowa.
7: Today, I simply do not have the words. This act of evil and what it has done to our community.
6: That's Anthony Keyes, the police chief in Muscatine, Iowa. A gunman killed six people and himself during a series of shootings in several locations near the border with Illinois. Investigators suspect the shooting stemmed from a domestic dispute. A local television station says two of the shooting victims are children. At a synagogue in Toronto tonight, Prime Minister Mark Carney laid out what the federal government hopes to do to combat anti-Semitism and hate in Canada. Anti-Semitic incidents are on a record rise in this country, Rafi Bujikanian reports.
8: Prime Minister Mark Carney putting to words a stark reality, saying hate against Jews has reached a surge never seen since the end of the Second World War.
9: Anti-Semites in Canada fired bullets at Jewish schools. They have thrown firebombs at synagogues.
8: Statistics Canada reports hate crimes against Jews in this country nearly tripled from 331 in 2020 to 920 2 years ago. Conservative leader Pierre Poilievre blamed the Liberals for the problem.
10: Liberals have stoked this anti-Semitism by saying one thing in a synagogue and then saying exactly the opposite in a mosque.
8: New legislation to address hate-motivated crime and propaganda is before the Senate now. Carney also announced the mandate and membership of a new advisory council identifying drivers of anti-Semitism and evaluating the government's work on the issue so far. Rafi Bujikanian, CBC News, Ottawa.
6: Parents and policymakers across the country are looking to Quebec as the province considers a bill to ban energy drinks for people under 16. The move comes after a Quebec teen died 2 years ago after he consumed a single can of Red Bull while on his prescribed medication for ADHD. Allison McCormick has more.
11: I just have one first period, so I don't sleep through it.
12: Alexi Tower gets a boost of caffeine from her energy drink each morning to keep her alert throughout the school day. But a movement in Quebec is aimed at curbing access to young people following the death of a 15-year-old. 2 years ago, Zachary Miron died after consuming a single energy drink with his prescribed ADHD medication. Last month, the Quebec Order of Pharmacists recommended stores remove energy drinks. President Jean-François Desgagnés says the evidence is clear.
13: ADHD drugs are stimulant. They can increase the heartbeat and the heart and the blood pressure. It's the same thing with the caffeine. And when those two things combine, it can be very harmful.
12: The Canadian Beverage Association says energy drinks shouldn't be singled out when there are multiple caffeine sources available and more evidence-based discussion is needed. Allison McCormick, CBC News, Fredericton.
6: The ex-wife of Bill Gates is investing her wealth in the National Hockey League. Melinda French Gates will join the Seattle Kraken as a minority investor. The deal still has to be approved by the NHL. Gates is worth $30 billion U.S. She hasn't revealed how much money she's investing in the Seattle hockey team. This is her first ownership stake in a professional sports franchise. Now to Edmonton.
14: The final whistle goes. It's victory for Canada in the rain in Edmonton.
6: The Canadian men's soccer team beat Uzbekistan tonight in a friendly game at Commonwealth Stadium. Final score 2-0. This is one of two Canadian pre-games ahead of the FIFA World Cup. And that is your World This Hour. For CBC News, I'm Neil Herland.
15: Good evening, I'm Stephanie Cram with a look at your weather forecast in Edmonton tonight. Rain at times heavy, about 10 to 15 millimeters. Winds gusting up to 50 kilometers an hour. Temperature steady near 9 degrees. Tomorrow, periods of rain, 10 to 15 millimeters. Winds up to 50 kilometers an hour and a high of 11 degrees. In Fort McMurray tonight, cloudy. Periods of rain beginning this evening, about 5 millimeters. Winds up to 50 kilometers an hour and a low of 9. Tomorrow, periods of rain, local amount of 10 millimeters and a high of 13 degrees.
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5: Good evening, I'm Chris Howden. This is As It Happens, the Midnight Edition. Tonight,
16: playing with ceasefire after a day of conflicting statements and mixed messages from all sides, the United States, Israel, Iran, and Lebanon appear to be at yet another dangerous crossroads. I'll ask a former negotiator where we go from here.
5: Bowled over. Cricket's international governing body suspends Cricket Canada for financial and governance issues. We'll speak to the CBC journalist and avid cricketer whose work helped uncover alleged corruption.
16: Probable cause. Female police officers in British Columbia say they face gender-based discrimination on the job. One tells us she will not let the recent court ruling against their class action suit stop her from fighting.
5: The pursuit of hoppiness. To help make America's imminent 250th birthday a little frothier, New Yorkers recreate a beer first brewed by a future president in 1757 and find it slightly sweet and highly quaffable.
16: A headbanger banger, the short documentary Heavy Metal Parking Lot has had a long life as a cult classic. It just turned 40, and the filmmakers tell us what they think is the key to its enduring appeal.
5: And hell on wheels, because it's easier than walking. Once again, despite past complaints, the bus to the Polish resort of hell, that's H-E-L, will be given the number 666. As it happens, the Monday edition, radio that goes to the beach via the root of all evil. The ceasefire between the U.S., Israel, and Iran appeared to be on a razor's edge today. As we go to air, there are no promises it won't collapse, even if Donald Trump is making a few. Today, Iranian state media said the country would be halting indirect negotiations with the U.S. because of Israeli attacks on Lebanon. Israel recently captured a castle during its deepest incursions into Lebanon in more than a quarter of a century and had just ordered strikes on what Israeli officials say are Hezbollah targets in Beirut. A few hours later, the U.S. president said he had spoken with both Israeli Prime Minister Benjamin Netanyahu and representatives of Hezbollah, and that both parties had agreed to slow down the fighting. Moments after he posted that message, Israel reported missiles had been launched from Lebanon. Aaron David Miller is a former U.S. Middle East negotiator. He's in Washington, D.C.
16: Given all of the back and forth today, Aaron David Miller, when the U.S. president says both parties have agreed to pull back, we're talking about Israel and Hezbollah. What do you make of that?
17: You know, I was born in Ohio, but I think the slogan for Missouri is the show me state. When it comes to Lebanon, Hezbollah and Israeli commitments, I think we need to actually see what we're really talking about. And I think it is not a comprehensive ceasefire. It may well be that the Israelis have agreed to stop their offensive operations in Nidahya, right in the southern suburbs of Beirut. But they intend, the prime minister, I think, just issued a social media post indicating that Israeli operations in southern Lebanon would begin, it would continue. So I think what's happened is, beginning on February 28th with the war, there has been a situation in which the Israelis do not want any linkage with what's going on between the U.S. and Iran. The Iranians, on the other hand, do want linkage. And I think the president, who claims that he's not in a hurry, realized that without negotiations, there's no prospect, even if they're indirect through mediators or on cell phones, there's no pathway out. So he picked up the phone and I think probably said to Netanyahu, you have to stop your offensive operations in the Beirut area. Now, the social media post that the president put out was said there'll be no quote unquote troops going to Beirut. That was never the case. So we're going to have to wait and see whether or not the Israelis cease their operations in the Beirut area and whether or not Hezbollah stands down for the moment.
15: And he's still, Trump is still claiming that the talks with Iran are continuing, as he put it, at a rapid pace.
17: I have to give the administration credit for this. They have managed the markets because both the financial markets and the oil markets seem to be somehow more relaxed when the president said a deal is around the corner, which he says repeatedly. Oil should not be in the 90s. It should be much higher.
15: If comments like that from the U.S. president are about signaling and trying to calm things down, you know, Benjamin Netanyahu is, as you know, heading into his first election since October 7th. How much do you think that is factoring in to what he is saying and doing in terms of Lebanon and in terms of Gaza, where, as our listeners may know, he recently directed his military to claim more than 70% of Palestinian territory?
17: I think he'll be navigating a very fine line between going back to either in Lebanon or in Gaza, something that would approach Trump's red line. Trump can afford a resumption of the war in Gaza. I think Netanyahu, on the other hand, needs to demonstrate, even though his policies in Lebanon are not succeeding, and in Gaza, Hamas remains the preeminent decision maker in the 30 or 40% of Gaza that they control. But I think Netanyahu understands that he cannot be reelected without demonstrating that he alone can manage Israel's most important relationship with the United States. Trump has enormous leverage between now and September or October, and there's no date yet set for the election. So I think he has to be extremely respectful of Trump's wishes here. And I'd include the third front, which is the West Bank, where the United States has essentially acquiesced, if not enabled, Israeli annexationist policies. But when it comes to Lebanon, if it's important to the Iranians and Trump sees it as a way to get out of this deal, he will lean on Netanyahu to stand down. And on Gaza, I think the Israelis will increase the tempo of their military operations against Hamas. They've already demonstrated that. You've had almost 1,000 Palestinians killed since the October 9th ceasefire. But I don't think Netanyahu can afford to mount a massive military operation along the lines that we witnessed in the 3 weeks after October 7.
15: The next round of direct talks between Lebanon and Israel are set for tomorrow in Washington, D.C. Not clear right now if Hezbollah is set to join, to take part. What would signal progress to you? Is that even possible?
17: Those talks, on one hand, reflect a new boldness on the part of the Lebanese prime minister and the president. It's really quite remarkable. It shows that the Lebanese government is seeking to create some measure of independence vis-a-vis Hezbollah. But what the Lebanese government cannot do, since the Lebanese Armed Forces is a reflection of Lebanon's sectarian balance, they cannot forcibly disarm Hezbollah. So I think that regardless of what is accomplished at these lower level direct negotiations, very important for what they represent, I don't think it's going to convey to anything that you and I would consider a serious effort on the part of the Lebanese government to take Hezbollah's guns away. They cannot do that at the risk of armed confrontation and sectarian strife. And besides that, in situations, and I identify three: Northern Ireland, with the IRA and the Protestant paramilitaries, in Colombia with the FARC, and in Aceh, in Indonesia, with the Indonesian separatists. Disarming and demilitarization worked because the agreement that was reached and the state that was presiding over that agreement offered each of these armed elements a role in governance. And that is something that the Israelis wouldn't abide. I don't think the Americans would abide it. And I think it's going to be extremely difficult for the Lebanese government. Iran is not willing to give up on their billion-dollar proxy.
15: Aaron David Miller, thank you for this.
17: Thank you so much. It's always a pleasure to be with you.
5: Aaron David Miller is a former U.S. State Department Middle East negotiator and currently a senior fellow at the Carnegie Endowment for International Peace. We reached him in Washington.

0: The governing body of international cricket has told Cricket Canada that's not cricket. Last month, the International Cricket Council, or ICC, froze Cricket Canada's funding and gave the organization 6 months to fix what it called serious problems with governance and financial oversight within the organization. If it didn't fix those problems, it would lose the funding permanently. That same week, gunshots were fired at the home of Cricket Canada's newly elected president in Surrey, BC. Police say the incident is believed to be linked to extortion, and it's not the first time a senior figure within the organization has had their home targeted. Now, after a board meeting in India yesterday, the ICC says those issues remain unresolved, so Cricket Canada's membership is suspended. The suspension follows a Fifth Estate investigation that uncovered allegations of corruption, financial mismanagement, and alleged attempts by senior figures to fix parts of matches. Those accused have denied any wrongdoing. Stephen D'Souza has been covering the story for the Fifth Estate, and he's in Toronto.
1: Stephen, what will this suspension mean for Cricket Canada?
2: Well, it means a couple of things depending how involved you are in cricket. So for the national team players, actually, it should mean that things will continue to go as normal. They'll still get funding from the ICC directly. They'll still be able to play in ICC-sanctioned tournaments. The only difference now is that the ICC will control how the money is spent. And the difference comes for the administrators, the board members, for the COO, the CFO. They will no longer be paid. They will no longer get any funding directly. All their work is essentially being cut off and will now be run by the ICC.
1: There have been a quick succession of developments following your reporting of the state's work on this. Last month, Cricket Canada was given 6 months to get things in order on its own. But what happened, let our listeners know, over the last few weeks to bring us to this point and this suspension?
2: It's not clear exactly what took place. The ICC did send Cricket Canada a letter, and they listed a number of things that had happened that put Cricket Canada in breach. But these are issues that go back to a year ago when Cricket Canada hired a CEO. They didn't post the job anywhere. They just pointed somebody to the role. But this is a person who is under police investigation in Alberta for allegedly stealing money from a local cricket organization, hundreds of thousands of dollars. And just before police announced criminal charges against this individual, Cricket Canada made him CEO, and they gave him a contract that was incredibly protective for the employee. It basically said that if he was fired for any reason other than a criminal conviction related to his job, he would get his full five-year contract paid out. But then also on the fiscal side, they gave a number of examples of where Cricket Canada was providing inaccurate information and just financial statements that hadn't been audited. And so there's just a long list of things that had been building up for quite a while.
1: And then the other allegations that you're reporting talked about, that there is some sort of alleged involvement with the Bishnoi gang, concerns on that front. You had players that you don't name, obviously, to protect their safety, who were worried about being targeted. Have you spoken to those sources? How are they reacting to these changes?
2: Yeah, we've heard from a couple of sources who are quite thankful for our work. There was allegations that people were being threatened by others claiming to be members of the Bishnoi gang, and that allegations that the organized crime was influencing who was selected for the national team. And the allegation was that they would be picking players that they wanted in order to fix parts of matches so that illegal syndicates could be betting on these matches and making a lot of money. And we do know that from the World Cup back in February, that Canada's captain of the national team, Dilpreet Bajwa, is being investigated by the ICC's anti-corruption unit for potential match fixing in Canada's game against New Zealand. And so the people we've spoken to are quite happy that all of these issues are now out in the open.
1: And is it just in Canada, or is there a vulnerability globally in the sport to corruption? And certainly other sports are vulnerable as well. But in this case, is it elsewhere as well?
2: Cricket, unfortunately, has had a pretty dark history when it comes to allegations of match fixing and the influence of organized crime. And even in India and Pakistan and England, some of the biggest countries in the world playing the game have been beset by these scandals in the past. But for the most part, a lot of it had been cleaned up in recent years. And part of it was a lot of legitimate money had come into the game. And so when players are getting paid well, they're less likely to be enticed by organized crime to do something wrong. But what's happened is that these bookies and people looking to fix matches have turned their attention to smaller countries like Canada. They're called associate members within the cricket world. So, you know, players on the national team for Canada, a lot of them have full-time jobs. They don't play cricket full-time. So they are more susceptible to influence from outside forces who may be offering them money, maybe, you know, inviting them to fancy parties or giving them a sense of a lifestyle that they've only ever dreamed of.
1: And is there a sense from the people you've been speaking with for your reporting, Stephen, that Canadian officials could or should be doing more?
2: We've been in touch with Sport Canada throughout our reporting leading up to our documentary, and we know that they had frozen their funding to Cricket Canada, but it was only about $80,000, which is not a large amount in the overall scheme of things. And so they had frozen that amount, and they had given Cricket Canada a list of criteria that they needed to meet in order to get that funding back. And Cricket Canada, it seems, didn't do any of that. And that's actually something the ICC pointed out when they froze the funding last month. They said to Cricket Canada, look, we've seen what your government agency has said to you, and it doesn't seem like you're doing any of it. So this is just another thing to add to the list of reasons why we find you in breach and why we're going to take these steps. Mm-hmm. And so, you know, when we asked the federal government, will you take any steps like this to take over or run the sporting organization, they said it's beyond their mandate.
1: I've known you for a long time, and I know you have loved cricket for a long time. You play as well. When you do this kind of reporting, though, you know, people who love the game, it's personal for them, whether they know about these issues or not. So what kind of reaction is there from, you know, others who are playing in their communities casually or, you know, love to watch?
2: Yeah, I think, you know, in whatever city you are in the country, especially around Toronto or Vancouver and places like that, you'll see people playing cricket on the weekends. You'll see fields filled with players. I think, you know, it's especially interesting with the Soccer World Cup coming up right now. We see how Canada, the grassroots has grown and homegrown talent has been able to build up. We have that same kind of talent for cricket in this country. And at the grassroots, there is that interest. There are parents, you know, sacrificing time to put their kids into the sport to help them get to the best level that they can. But everyone, you know, to a person that I talk to says that they're being failed by the people running the sport at the highest levels. And so they feel that Canada could be so much more competitive if not for this mismanagement that they've been seeing. So really it is at the end of the day for so many people about the love of this game and seeing players do well, seeing the sport succeed and seeing Canada succeed.
1: Stephen, I'm glad we could speak. Thank you for this.
2: My pleasure. Thank you for having me.
0: Stephen D'Souza is co-host of the CBC News program, The Fifth Estate. We reached him in Toronto.

0: 269 years ago, a young British soldier scratched out some instructions in a little notebook. He had an idea that he thought might help cut down on the cases of dysentery that his fellow troops were suffering on campaigns. The fact that his remedy would also get them buzzed was a welcome side benefit. The instructions were a recipe for beer, and the soldier's name was George Washington. Like, as in the George Washington, not just some guy named George Washington. Fast forward to today, when the New York Public Library has commissioned a local brewery to recreate Washington's tipple for the 250th anniversary of the United States Declaration of Independence. We reached Tara Hankinson, the co-founder of the Talea Beer Company in Bronxville, New York.
1: Tara, how did this request come to you?
2: I received a form through the website that was part of the New York Public Library's team reaching out, and they wanted to bring a beer, a historical beer, to life. And that was the beginning of it.
1: And so when they say it's not just a beer, it's George Washington's recipe, mm-hmm. and it's actually 269 years old. What is the mm-hmm. thing that flashes in your brain as they say that?
2: Quality control. There wasn't a lot of precision in brewing beer back in the day. Not a lot of sanitation, not a lot of refrigeration. Most of all, I was curious as we started talking about it, realizing I had no idea the amount of archival documents they have and how many people are on their team just, you know, sorting through all of these historical artifacts. So it was really exciting to learn about it and then, of course, to bring it to life.
1: But what surprised you most about what you learned about how he came to write this recipe down?
2: So my understanding and what we learned about was that this was part of a journal he had carried, and it was a recipe he was writing down for someone on his team to make homebrew. As a homebrewer in my past, I thought that was pretty wild to imagine, you know, George Washington jotting down a recipe to fuel his troops or his team. But actually seeing the recipe in person, it is in such pristine condition for an almost 300-year-old document that was carried around in a, I don't know, a wool pocket or something.
1: And the recipe itself is quite short. Mm-hmm. What were the challenges, you know, as you took it in, jotted down what, you know, what it is they were using? What did you know was going to be the tricky part?
2: So we have an amazing brewing team. Our head of production is a trained chef, Eric Brown. And so he's very interested in historical American cuisine. And when we reviewed the recipe together, one of the biggest challenges is how lo-fi brewing beer was back in, you know, 250 years ago versus now. So the raw ingredients, when you would brew beer or really make anything, you're just working with what is within arm's reach or what's easily accessible. Mm-hmm. And at that point in time, the easiest, most accessible fermentable sugar was molasses, mm-hmm. but it's not the molasses we think of today. Back then, it was completely unrefined. It wasn't the perfect silky product we have today. And then also just the process in itself. So at that point, it's basically steeping some hops and other grains in hot water, adding molasses, and pitching yeast. Now, bringing yeast into the brewing process is one of the most precise, important steps in brewing. But back then, it was basically take a scoop of whatever yeast you're using for making bread and put it in the bucket or the tub and let it do its thing without temperature control or pressurization. So very different.
1: Did you think, Tara, before you got that call from the library that you had this much in common with George Washington?
2: No, but I think that brewing and local craft beer as a local movement, we are very connected to our suppliers. In his era, anything you're cooking or brewing with, you're carrying around if you're on the move, or you're meeting the people who are farming those ingredients. And so in that way, I think it's pretty charming to read a recipe that's scrappy and simple, but also just working with what's available to you.
1: And what did it taste like when you took that first sip?
2: well, it's much lower ABV than a traditional or accessible beer nowadays. So
1: the alcohol
2: closer
1: content,
2: to the alcohol content, right? So without bitterness from hops, because the recipe isn't prescribing to boil hops, which is what adds bitterness to a beer, and without the heat that you get from alcohol, it's a pretty sweet tasting beer. And I don't mean sweet like a rosé can be fruity and sweet. It actually has residual sugar, so it tastes a little bit sugary. The biggest prevailing character in it is the

0: original one, George Washington's recipe, and the one that you've made for wider release. What's it like watching people take those sips?
1: A lot of the same reactions as my homebrew recipes, which was actually not bad, or indisputable beer. So I think that the story sells it. Sharing the story of the beers we make is usually what is helping people connect with the product. And I think that there's so much excitement and energy at the New York Public Library around this anniversary and looking back at the last 250 years of America, that, you know, people are excited to try products that are in honor of that.
0: Tara, good to speak with you. Thank you.
1: Thank you so much. Pleasure to speak with you too.
2: We reached Tara Hankinson, the co-founder of the Talea Beer Company in Bronxville, New York.

0: You see it rise in silhouette as it crests the hill, a black behemoth, sinister even in daylight, belching out clouds of sulfurous smoke that blot out the sun. As it approaches, as inexorably as a hungry crocodile, you see the number above the windshield, 666. And as you anxiously clutch your towel and bucket hat, the bus pulls up beside you, and its doors open like leathery bat wings.
1: Climb aboard, mortal, and join us on a trip to hell. A trip from which you will not return. Excuse me, sorry about that, allergy season. What I was saying was you will not return until 3:30, because that's when we're heading back. And I brought extra sunscreen in case you forgot.
0: Yeah, it's just the bus to hell, and you're pretty excited to get there so you can have some ice cream and read the latest Dan Brown book. So you get on. I know what you're thinking. Chris, they will have Dan Brown books in hell, but they won't have ice cream. Well, I'm not talking about the Netherworld. I'm talking about HE Single Hockey Stick, Hell, Poland, a seaside resort city which relies to some extent on tourism. And so, as a gimmick, it used to lean into the hell with two L's thing by referring to the bus route from Krakow to hell as the highway to hell and giving that route the number 666. But a few years ago, after some pushback, including from a religious group in Poland that accused the bus company of spreading Satanism, that number got changed to 669, a number that has no special meaning at all. Did you say something? No? Thought you did. Anyway, if you were relieved about that number change, I have bad news. The number of the beast is once again the number of the bus. The company FlixBus has taken the route over and decided to restore the original route number as a fun marketing thing, not an unfun demonic thing. And if that kind of thing doesn't offend you, if it actually appeals to you, well then, I'll see you in hell. Your soul-cuffing with Bus to Beelzebub.

It's another setback for a group of female police officers in British Columbia. For years, the women have alleged that they faced gender and sexual orientation-based discrimination, including harassment.

0: and bullying in several municipal police forces across the province. But their hopes of settling their grievances through a class action lawsuit were shut down last year when the province's Supreme Court ruled that the claims are individual disputes that should be handled by labor arbitrators. And now, to the officers' disappointment, the Provincial Court of Appeal has upheld that ruling. Lauren Phillips is a former police officer with the New Westminster Police Department. She's also one of six representative plaintiffs in the still uncertified lawsuit. We reached her in Delta, BC.
1: Lauren, were you prepared for this decision?
2: Well, Neil, I think nobody could be prepared for a decision that would be disappointing in the overall scheme of things. However, we knew that there were going to be hurdles and obstacles in this fight, in this battle, but we do see this as a marathon, not a sprint. And we know that the fight is still on. And ultimately, at this point, it's just a reassessment and a reevaluation of what our tactics will be. And we're prepared to move forward and continue the fight.
1: As much as you can share, Lauren, because there is pending litigation, I know, what did you and your fellow officers experience on the job that made you want to take up this fight?
2: We entered this profession wanting to help the public, wanting to protect people. However, we did not sign up for a profession that left us vulnerable in the workplace and exposed us to significant harassment, discrimination. And our tactic and our game plan for moving forward is simply to address the fact that this is a systemic issue. We have ascertained significant support from men and women alike that have said this is a massive issue in police agencies that still continues to go on until this day, until present.
1: How is that possible still? I know people, I mean, they know the realities of the world, but they also believe that or hope that there's that progress has been made, at least in this area. You're saying that in your experience, it has not. Why is it still happening?
2: It's still happening because the individuals that are committing these offenses and that are targeting people are completely insulated. So the higher up you go, the more insulated you become. This has been going on for decades, and this has been acknowledged by the Court of Appeal and the Court of Public Opinion. And it was indicated that they do feel horrible that we have encountered these things. But unfortunately, the system is what we are fighting, and it is designed to ultimately fail us.
1: Chief Justice Leonard Marchand, to let our listeners know, said that, you know, and recognized there were compelling arguments and that municipalities failed to address a, quote, poisoned police culture, unquote. But ultimately, he found that it should be up to labor arbitrators and not the courts to handle these disputes under union contracts. How do you respond to that part of the decision, that this is a labor dispute and not something for the courts?
2: You know, it's hard. It's, again, there is a lot of deferral of blame, passing the blame, people trying to avoid having the finger pointed at them. We obviously understand that there are processes and protocols that need to be followed in unionized environments, but I don't think a lot of the public realizes that when you are in a unionized police agency, a municipal police agency, those union members are your colleagues. They are constables, they are corporals, they are sergeants, they are staff sergeants that are potentially looking to get promoted. And it is so incredibly toxic and debilitating when you realize that your mental health and your physical well-being is being utilized by people for their own advantage.
1: So fighting this in court, even if you wanted changes to the labor aspect of things, fighting it in court, what would that give people who are fighting for this kind of change that just what this decision is dictating would not?
2: It would give them a leg to stand on. I feel. And I think, again, one of the biggest things is that we need to address the fact that this is a legislative decision. So we are going to be pursuing the legislature, and this isn't about us not having a backbone or being, you know, quote unquote, snowflakes. We are strong women that entered this career specifically to defend people and risk our lives every single day that we put that vest on. We're just the tip of the spear. We've had upwards of, I believe, the last time it was discussed, it was upwards of 300 members, 300 other women that have joined. You know, look at the facts. Yet we still have to battle the law, which is part of the process and the procedure, and we respect that. But we're still determined to affect change because we know that the people that come after us, the women that come after us, deserve that.
1: What would you say to women who might come after you or considering careers in policing, but are concerned about what they're hearing and wondering if it is, in fact, the right place for them?
2: If I were to be so candid, I would say consider your choice very cautiously. Do your due diligence. You know, I know a number of us have said we wouldn't want our daughters, our sisters, our mothers going into environments like this where you see the mental deterioration occur. Some people have wonderful careers and, you know, will shake their heads and shrug their shoulders at what I'm saying. And that's for them to have their own opinion. But if it were up to me, I would sit down and tell that individual, that woman, you know, to really cautiously think about the decision moving into a profession that you're not afraid of the people necessarily you deal with on the street, but you're more so afraid of the people that are in your workplace.
1: Lauren, I appreciate this. Thank you.
2: No problem whatsoever.
0: Lauren Phillips is a former officer with the New Westminster Police Department and a representative plaintiff in an uncertified class action lawsuit that alleges discrimination in municipal police forces in BC. We reached her in Delta.

0: There is no doubt that anti-Semitism is a problem in Canada. According to Jewish advocacy group B'nai B'rith, the number of anti-Semitic incidents, including violent incidents, is on the rise. Everything from shootings at synagogues to attacks on visibly Jewish people. Today, Conservative leader Pierre Poilievre called on the Prime Minister to apologize, quote, to the Jewish community for the violence, the terror, and the fear that his party and his government have allowed to happen over the last decade, unquote. He made that call as Mark Carney prepared to share his government's plan for combating anti-Semitism in the country, which the Prime Minister says is at levels not seen since the Second World War. For the record, here's some of what Mr. Carney said this evening at Holy Blossom Temple in Toronto.
1: Last October, Evan Solomon and I, and others, we attended the opening of the Chabad Jewish Center at the University of Ottawa. Remember that? Lovely sunny day. This student center was made possible by the philanthropy of one of Canada's leading entrepreneurs, Harley Finkelstein, who as a student had benefited from the teachings and the friendship and hospitality of Rabbi Chaim Boyarsky. And the rabbi remains at the heart of Jewish student life at that university. It was a joyous event, otherwise joyous event, but it occurred under heavy police presence and was interrupted by angry shouts of some passersby. Only a few weeks later, I would next see Rabbi Boyarsky on a bitterly cold Sunday afternoon in December as we lit the first menorah candle at Ottawa City Hall and mourned the victims of Bondi Beach, which included his friend and Chabad colleague, Rabbi Eli Schlanger. The pain, the threats, the fears can appear relentless. The horror and shame are global. Our actions must be local. And they start with clearly admitting that Canada's civic compact is failing Jewish Canadians. And they extend

0: to all Canadians, recognizing that if that covenant fails one of our communities, it fails us all.
1: For the record, Prime Minister Mark Carney sharing his plan to combat rising anti-Semitism and hate in Canada.

0: It's easy to make impetuous decisions in the Ticketmaster trenches. You're in the virtual waiting room with a certain strict budget in mind, and then suddenly you're in the queue, and by the time you get through and you see the prices, you freak out. It all goes out the window. But at least you know exactly what you're signing up for and paying for. Well, some FIFA World Cup ticket purchasers say they aren't getting what they paid for. Payam Sabzmadoni bought what he thought were good seats for a Canada-Switzerland match in Vancouver.
1: Obviously, we're big soccer fans. My son, like, big soccer fan. So we were looking to get FIFA tickets for sure because it's in Vancouver. We don't have to travel. And we didn't get in the first two draws. And the third one happened. They gave me, like, this window. You can log in, buy your tickets. And I logged in. I have seconds to decide. And there is Canada-Switzerland tickets available. It's just Category 1. The ticket price... pretty high. It's like $980 per ticket. And I'm like, okay, this is Category 1. I'm going to get at least a good seat. It's a once-in-a-lifetime experience. So let's do this. I get the tickets. We're all happy about it until I think it was last week or 2 weeks ago that we got the email and they actually assigned the seats to us. And I looked at the seats, and because we go to Whitecaps games, I know the layout of the stadium, and it's right behind the goals. And it's in the lower bowl, which they said Category 1 is going to be there, but it's like one of the probably lowest priced tickets that you can get to a Whitecaps game. So that was very disappointing to me, that I paid this much price for those tickets, and we're getting a seat that... I don't know. I wouldn't say it's definitely not Category 1. 2, even that one is probably a stretch. I would have liked to have a lot more transparency. You could choose the seats. Like, you can, if I want to pay more for a much better seat, then I can look at it and make a decision and do that instead of, like, that snap decision that I have to make suddenly. Soccer is a sport that a lot of people in Canada, like, over the world, for sure, like, and in Canada, they love it. It's becoming a more important thing for this city as well. These are the things that create disappointments, like, and there needs to be some benefit for the people living here.
0: Payam Sabzmadoni speaking with the CBC's Troy Charles.

0: 40 years ago yesterday, outside an arena in suburban Maryland near Washington, D.C., hundreds of kids gathered to party before the night's big rock show. Opening band, Dokken, and headliners, Judas Priest.
1: Who are you here to see tonight?
2: Judas Priest!
3: Judas Priest is the best. Uh-huh. Always has been, always
4: has been.
1: How about Dokken? How's anybody feel about
5: Dokken?
0: The scene is a very particular slice of life from the teenage wasteland of the 80s. There are muscle cars and spandex, sleeveless t-shirts emblazoned with animal prints and band logos, and kids with mullets playing air guitar and drinking cans of Budweiser. It could be any night in any arena parking lot anywhere in North America. The only difference is this one was captured on camera and turned into a scrappy 16-minute long documentary called Heavy Metal Parking Lot.
6: I'm David Elby. I'm 20 years old. Ready to rock.
7: Party!
8: Priest is number one in heavy metal, man. And then who comes next? Iron Maiden, man.
9: What would you say if you saw Rob Halford right now?
10: I'd jump his bones.
0: Over the course of the past four decades, Heavy Metal Parking Lot has achieved cult classic status. Rolling Stone named it one of the best music documentaries of all time. It inspired an exhibit at the University of Maryland, and legend has it was a favorite on the VCR in Nirvana's tour bus. Last night, there was a 40th anniversary screening at the American Film Institute in Silver Springs, Maryland. In attendance were some of the subjects of the documentary, now in their 50s and 60s, as well as Heavy Metal Parking Lot filmmakers Jeff Krulik and John Hain. We reached them both in Silver Springs, Maryland.
11: Jeff, I'll start with you. You're back last night, 40 years to the day after you were in that parking lot, not shooting this time, but taking it all in, watching it. What was that like for you?
12: Well, it was very surreal and wonderful and just a whole mixed bag of emotion because, you know, if it wasn't for having this footage, I don't remember that day, but I just can't believe our good fortune that we were able to capture what we did and that we could still be celebrating it with over 400 people who attended, sellout crowd to watch it.
11: I suspect some of the participants in the film might not remember that day had you not captured it. just a hunch. But
12: yes.
11: John, for you, what was that like, that sold out crowd in that space?
12: Well, it certainly was pretty remarkable because we screened the film almost at the exact same time and date and year, 40 years later, that we were out in the parking lot with our video cameras conducting the interviews to make Heavy Metal Parking Lot. Just came kind of full circle, really, 40 years later.
11: How would you say, Jeff, the folks who found this film and love this film, how would you describe their level of devotion to it?
12: I just don't even know where to begin because these people, they took it upon themselves. I mean, this whole was a grassroots thing. It's just, we stopped screening it in like 1990, you know, 4 years after we made it. We literally said, that's it. We just put it on the shelf. We gave out copies on VHS to anybody who asked for one, but it just from the tape tray, and people just know the lines. They, you know, these what people said on camera, even just for a few moments, are these iconic expressions that people will quote. It's like almost like a language. It's like a code, you know, that people have saying these lines that people said in the film. You know, it's kind of like, It's how you connect sometimes with people.
11: Yeah.
12: It's like a handshake. It's like a secret handshake. It's just marvelous. We're so grateful that it's something that has this longevity.
11: And I think those lines are iconic. They're so unfiltered, you know, for better or worse, they're not worried about being captured on camera.
12: Right.
11: This is not social media, the social media age. What was it like? And you know, John, I'll throw it to you, but of course, both of you, let me know what it was like to see those folks again, some of them at least.
12: We've gotten to connect with them over the years. Some of these folks we've met before. As we said, we had what we call our Heavy Metal Parking Lot alumni, folks actually show up at our screening last night. We had 8 or 10 people who were in the video. So we're grateful to see them in the flesh 40 years later. They are all grown up and responsible adults, and they're great people, and they really embrace and celebrate.
13: We're 40 years older, too. We weren't exactly, you know, we were accomplished veteran filmmakers then, you know, we were just starting out. You know, our questioning wasn't very enlightened. Our You know, we were just not, you know, what we were asking pretty, you know, inane questions, and just not being very sophisticated, which is kind of what the charm is, maybe, that it still has this currency because it was, like you said, unfiltered. It's unfiltered for us, too.
11: Yeah.
13: We didn't have any agenda when we went there.
11: What have you learned all these years later about why you think this film still means so much to so many people?
13: It just somehow has this archetypal, you know, appeal that people see themselves there or they know people that were there. I've always said you either were at that concert or you sat next to someone in homeroom who was at that concert. And you just know it by osmosis. And, you know, here and for now, people look at it. Last night, we had people who still had never seen it. And so I'm for me, it's like I feel like this thing is in public domain practically, and it's all over YouTube, and people just, you know, but there's always this competition for eyeballs and, you know, attention, especially these days.
11: And John, for you, like, what in terms of talking to people now, if you were to go into a parking lot and try to do this, I mean, the differences between people now and then in terms of, you know, when you're interviewing them, what would you say you've learned about that?
4: I think there's a big difference because everybody is self-conscious and self-aware right now where they weren't back then. For us to go, everybody these days is used to someone pulling out a phone and taking a picture or making a video recording, and they're willing to almost perform for the camera. When back then, it was a novelty to bring a camera out. And I think they were kind of amazed and astounded that a camera crew or news crew or whatever they thought we were would show up in a parking lot and be interviewed. So they embraced that, though, and they gave us some great interviews, great unfiltered interviews, and it just became a really unique experience and a time capsule. And I think at that point, we didn't realize it at the time. We were documenting the phenomenon known as fandom, which is just, you know, the embrace of a band and rock and roll and all that. And that, you know, that still exists to this day. That's a universal thing that still exists to this day. And you can still go out into a concert arena parking lot and still get the same level of excitement and energy and youthful exuberance and rock and roll craziness that we experienced 40 years ago in the heavy metal parking lot.
11: Well, John, Jeff, I'm glad we could speak. Thank you both for this.
13: Oh, God, thank you, Neil. Thank you so much.
4: Thank you.
0: Jeff Krulik and John Hain are the filmmakers of Heavy Metal Parking Lot. We reached them in Silver Springs, Maryland.

0: It was 50 pounds, cylindrical, and about a foot high. And if that sounds kind of suspicious to you, someone in Stephenville, Newfoundland and Labrador agrees with you. When they found it on a beach, they called the police. And it's a good thing they did, because the rusted object is now suspected to have been a Second World War era explosive. Members of the military detonated the shell on Thursday night, but not before the RCMP had transported it from the beach to their detachment in Stephenville. Nearby residents were warned they might need to evacuate, and Stephenville Mayor Bob Burns said that caused some anxiety in the town.
1: The device was live. It was active ammunition. It didn't really pose as much of a threat as we thought, because it looked like there was no detonation device on it. But by the same token, it was live ammunition. So there are and there will be more discoveries of this type of ammunition in the coming years or months. I guess with global warming and the tides and so on, nobody can deny that, you know, there was a lot of military activity in the area. A lot of ammunition we had. I mean, you can drive down by our golf course and you can see where there were a couple of heavy batteries for artillery. And I guess it was pretty much symptomatic right around Newfoundland during the war. And it's what's happened is, I guess, some of this ammunition now that was there or left there or was dropped into the ocean is now washing up on our shores. So it certainly was a wake up call for us here in the community. Next week, we will be sitting down with the RCMP and some of our local military people and discussing, you know, these type of events and what we can do in the future to lessen the impact that they have on our people and our community.
2: Mayor Burns, I want to ask you, this was found on a beach in St. George's. It was brought to or taken by the RCMP to the detachment in Stephenville, not far from where people live. What do you think of how this all transpired?
1: That was a little bit concerning to me. I know the police are used to dealing with all kinds of stressful situations and everything, but I guess even talking to them and in the future, we'll be saying, maybe it wasn't a great idea to put that in your car and drive over to Stephenville with it. I guess you don't tend to realize how much of a psychological effect or impact it has on people who were told, you know, you may have to leave your home. There's a military device here which may explode or may blow up. For the 300 or 400 people who lived immediately close to the RCMP detachment, there was a bit of concern and a bit of anxiety on their part that they may have to leave their homes. Some people did leave their homes and go stay with relatives. How this is handled in the future is definitely something we're going to be discussing with the RCMP and, of course, our local military people.
0: Bob Burns is the mayor of Stephenville, Newfoundland and Labrador. He was speaking with the CBC's Bernice Hillier. The RCMP told the CBC that the shell needed to be secured and monitored by police for safety reasons.

0: June 21st is National Indigenous Peoples Day, and CBC celebrates. Hi, I'm Juanita Taylor, senior reporter for CBC News Network, based in Rankin Inlet, Nunavut. On Sunday, June 21st, we celebrate the traditions, cultures, and the many contributions of First Nations, Inuit, and Métis. It's a day of sharing and a day of pride. 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
1: From CBC News, The World This Hour, I'm Neil Herland. We begin in Saskatchewan, where the search for an active shooter is over. The RCMP ended a public alert after a suspect was arrested last night. The Mounties say one person is dead and another seriously injured after a shooting near the health clinic in Pelican Narrows. That's about 5 hours north of Saskatoon.
2: Canada's civic compact is failing Jewish Canadians.
1: Prime Minister Mark Carney unveiled the federal government's new plan to combat anti-Semitism during a speech at a Toronto synagogue last night. It comes amid a surge of attacks targeting Canada's Jewish community.
2: All Canadians must speak out when we see anti-Semitism creep into our social media feeds, our classrooms, our workplaces, because history teaches us that hatred metastasizes when a society grows indifferent to it.
1: New legislation to address hate-motivated crime and propaganda is before the Senate now, but opposition leader Pierre Poilievre blames Carney for the rise in hate.
3: The Liberal Party is set to divide Canadians one against the other. They have let in terrorists and anti-Semites through our policy of open borders. Their soft-on-crime policies allow violent anti-Semites to be released back onto the streets to terrorize Jewish communities.
1: Carney also announced a new advisory council to fight anti-Semitism and other forms of hate. The Canadian e-commerce giant Shopify is coming under fire for its ties to Kenneth Law. The Toronto area man recently pleaded guilty to aiding 14 suicides in Ontario after selling a poison online. As Thomas Dagler reports, the court also heard more about Shopify's involvement.
4: Well, one of the things I often think about is his laugh.
5: David Parfitt lost his 22-year-old son Tom to suicide 5 years ago. His is one of 93 deaths Kenneth Law has admitted responsibility for in an Ontario court. Law sold poison online with his websites hosted by Shopify. Crown prosecutors revealed the Canadian e-commerce giant transferred nearly $150,000 to Law over a 3.5-year period beginning in 2020. Shopify previously told CBC News it terminated the seller's online stores once the company was notified of policy violations. University of Ottawa law professor Jennifer Quaid doubts Canadian laws could hold the tech giant criminally liable.
6: Shopify can say, look, we didn't know about it. As soon as we found out about it, of course, we removed it.
5: As for Law, he remains in custody and faces prison time when he's sentenced later this year. Thomas Dagle, CBC News, Toronto.
1: Human rights and press freedom groups are raising concerns over a Mexican state's new artificial intelligence law. It was used this month to arrest two people linked to a Facebook page news site critical of a local government. Jorge Barrera has reaction.
7: It means that artificial intelligence can now be added to sort of the big tool set that is used to limit freedom of expression.
8: Jan Albert Hootson is Mexico representative for the Committee to Protect Journalists. He says a new artificial intelligence law adopted by the state of San Luis Potosi is a new threat in a country where journalism remains a dangerous occupation.
7: Purposefully, in our opinion, vague. It can easily be used as a tool by repressive state governments, municipal governments.
8: A mother and daughter were arrested for creating, quote, simulated content that harmed the, quote, public reputation of an unidentified victim. The two were linked to a Facebook page called the San Wicho Times, which posts AI-manipulated memes critical of the San Luis Potosi government. Jorge Barrera, CBC News, Mexico City.
1: We're following a deadly night across Ukraine. At least 11 people have been killed and dozens more injured after Russia launched a major attack overnight on cities across Ukraine. And that is your World This Hour.
9: Hi, I'm Saroja Coelho. 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And now, from the Public Radio Exchange, we bring you The World, a news magazine program featuring stories and music from around the globe.
10: After damning reports on labor practices at Chinese EV factories abroad, other countries are taking action.
11: It's really exciting to see governments trying to figure out how do we hold companies accountable for what they do within our own borders.
10: I'm Marco Werman.
12: And I'm Carolyn Beeler. Today, the latest on that story from Hungary. Also, a Canadian province is talking secession. If it happens, it'll have a huge impact on one particular group of people.
13: Separation from Canada would really be kind of an existential threat to First Nations rights.
10: And in Venezuela, a businessman's alleged crimes tell a bigger story about corruption.
12: Plus, a promising drug trial.
14: When the results were shown, a spontaneous standing ovation erupted.
10: That's all ahead today here on The World. We've been tracking events inside Venezuela since January when U.S. troops abducted Nicolas Maduro and his wife. The former Venezuelan president is now in New York awaiting trial.
12: One of Maduro's most important fixers is also now in U.S. custody for a second time. His case shows how hard it is to root out corruption in Venezuela. The World's TV's Isaiah starts us off today with his story.
15: For many Venezuelans, the story of Alex Saab begins with a box of food. It was during the worst years of Venezuela's economic collapse between 2016 and 2020.
16: Well before sunrise, hungry Venezuelans are waiting outside grocery stores, praying for food trucks to arrive.
17: Five zeros have been slashed off the currency.
18: The economic collapse has left an unsettling sight. Extremely thin children who don't know when they'll eat next.
15: Supermarkets were empty, inflation was out of control, and many families were struggling to eat. So the government imported food and packed it into boxes known as CLAP. They had basics like rice, corn flour, cooking oil, and milk.
19: Los CLAP son amor en acción. Los CLAP son pueblo empoderado.
15: President Nicolás Maduro described the CLAP program as love in action and a sign of empowerment. But people began to notice something was wrong with the CLAP food.
20: Haciendo la leche, mire lo que descubrimos.
21: En el fondo, es como una cal.
20: No sé qué clase de veneno le están metiendo a los venezolanos.
15: In videos posted online, some said the powder milk tasted salty or that it had a weird texture. And some said it caused stomach aches. So that caught the attention of Roberto Denis, a reporter with the Venezuelan investigative outlet Armando Info.
22: Le mandamos hacer un análisis al Instituto de Ciencia y Tecnología de los Alimentos de la Universidad Central de Venezuela.
15: His team sent samples of this milk to different labs, and the results didn't match the nutrition labels.
23: La leche era altísima en carbohidratos y en sodio, pero bajísima en proteína.
15: He says the milk was high in carbohydrates and sodium and low in the protein and calcium children were supposed to get from it. At the same time, Denise and his colleagues started tracing who was behind the food imports, and that led them to Alex Saab. Saab is a Colombian businessman who became Nicolás Maduro's favorite contractor. U.S. prosecutors say Saab and his network used shell companies, inflated contracts, and bribes to profit from Venezuela's food import program.
23: Se importó, se gastaron millones y millones de dólares buscando comida de la peor calidad posible para maximizar las ganancias.
15: Dennis says the goal was to spend as little as possible on the food and keep as much profit as possible. Mercedes de Freitas, the founder of Transparency Venezuela, says the products were sold to the Venezuelan state at huge markups.
24: Estas empresas facturaban con sobreprecio entre 300, 400 y hasta 500.
15: From 300 to 500% overpriced, she says. This case was only the beginning. Saab's name appeared in deals involving construction, oil, gold, and other state businesses.
23: Alex Saab ha manejado por alrededor de 10 mil millones de dólares sin que hubiera vigilancia, sin que hubiera control.
15: Denise says he handled at least $10 billion with no public oversight. And because of his close relationship with Maduro, Venezuelan authorities never investigated. Roberto Denise's reporting came at a cost. Saab sued Denise and his colleagues in Venezuela, and eventually they had to leave the country. But they kept reporting from exile. Saab himself was captured in 2020 in Cape Verde while on his way to Iran. He was extradited to the US in 2021 and charged with money laundering. But he was later released by President Biden in a prisoner swap. Now he's back in US custody, handed over by Venezuelan authorities after U.S. pressure. And his case is again raising questions about the scale of corruption in Venezuela.
24: Nosotros hemos calificado la corrupción en Venezuela como sistémica. Es parte de la administración de la
15: forma. De Freitas says corruption is systematic. It's how the state has worked, she says, through opaque public contracts and the justice system. Her organization has documented more than 400 corruption cases involving 69 countries. The New York Times reported that shell companies tied to Maduro's circle kept half of the country's oil profits over 2 years. Roberto Denny says it's impossible to know the extent of stolen money.
23: No hay calculadora para echar esos números.
15: There may not be a calculator big enough for those numbers, he says. It was the looting of a nation. And for ordinary Venezuelans, the cost shows up in daily life, in hospitals without supplies, water shortages, power outages. Public money was promised for basic needs, contracts were signed, money was paid, but many projects were never finished or didn't deliver what people were promised. U.S. prosecutors say Saab could be a key witness in building a corruption case against Maduro, but there might be no accountability in Venezuela.
24: La verdad es que es muy complejo porque, bueno, tenemos más de 20 años que no se capacita.
15: De Freitas says Venezuela has gone more than 20 years without independent prosecutors and judges. So many investigations are moving through courts abroad. And even when money is frozen or confiscated, it can be hard to return it to Venezuelans. At the same time, Venezuela is entering a new phase. Oil revenue is flowing again, but under a new agreement involving the U.S. government. All income from Venezuelan oil sales are in U.S. custody. Francisco Monaldi is an oil expert at Rice University's Baker Institute. He says U.S. oversight could help reduce corruption, but only if the system is transparent.
0: But it's not clear at all how the money is going to continue to be disbursed, what will be the rules, what will be the checks and balances, the accountability in how this money is spent.
15: That lack of clarity matters in a country where so much public money has already disappeared. And now the Venezuelan people face another bill. State money will be used to pay for Maduro's legal defense in the U.S. For many Venezuelans, the question is whether the damage can ever be repaired. Nearly 8 million of them have left the country over the past decade. And for some children who went without proper nutrition during the worst years of the crisis, the effects could last a lifetime. For the world, I'm Tibisa Isea.
12: Chinese electric car maker BYD is building its first ever European factory in Hungary. A few weeks ago here on the show, we reported on scathing allegations of forced labor at the plant. Now, BYD says it is taking steps to improve conditions for workers. Labor rights advocates are telling The World's Jeremy Siegel they're skeptical that it will lead to real change.
2: In many ways, 2026 has been great for BYD. After spending years as the number one car brand in China, the EV juggernaut has overtaken Tesla as the globe's top electric vehicle seller. It's opened new international factories and seen a huge boom in overseas sales amid spiking gasoline prices. To cap things off, the company recently partnered with none other than 007 himself as a global ambassador. Ads feature Daniel Craig waxing poetic about a new era of electric vehicles.
3: What an extraordinary thing we are. And how blessed to live in a life in a world with the capacity to find change.
2: But this year has not been all roses for BYD.
4: Brazil says working conditions at a local factory owned by Chinese EV maker BYD are slavery-like.
2: In March, the Washington Post uncovered court records alleging brutal conditions inside the carmaker's Brazilian factory. That came just a few weeks before the World's report on evidence of forced labor at the company's new factory in Szeged, Hungary. An investigation conducted by the labor rights group China Labor Watch said the electric vehicle maker used a complex web of subcontractors that flew in Chinese migrant laborers to build the plant. And those laborers consistently faced excessive hours, seven-day work weeks, withheld wages, and fear of retaliation. That prompted Hungarian officials to conduct their own investigation. The findings haven't yet been released, but a spokesperson for the county office where the BYD factory is located told me in an email that authorities have sanctioned three companies associated with the factory's construction and imposed a fine on one of them.
11: It's really exciting to see governments trying to figure out how do we hold companies accountable for what they do within our own borders.
2: Laura Murphy is a professor of human rights and contemporary slavery at Sheffield Hallam University in the UK, where she specializes in Chinese forced labor. She tells me the recent actions by the Hungarian government and Brazilian authorities who sued BYD and officially added the company to the country's forced labor list mark a sea change in the way countries are responding to forced labor.
11: With these kinds of migrant workers, governments are realizing that they are responsible for those workers and that, in fact, having exploited laborers come from other countries undercuts the labor opportunities for their own workers and also brings down the labor standards for the workers in their own countries.
2: But it's unclear what sort of effect these actions will actually have on BYD's practices. In Brazil, authorities did shut down the company's factory while it investigated conditions inside, but operations resumed months later. In Hungary, construction on the new plant is ongoing, and labor rights advocates say while they've received some encouraging news, workers are still facing major issues. That's Li Qiang, the executive director of China Labor Watch. Qiang oversaw the organization's investigation into the Hungary plant and has remained in touch with workers there. He tells me contractors used by BYD have taken some steps to improve conditions. They've allowed workers with improper visas to return home and reduce seven-day work weeks to 6 days. But he also says workers continue to fear retaliation, and managers are monitoring their social media and messaging apps to make sure they're not talking with investigators about labor issues. BYD did not respond to my requests for comment. According to the South China Morning Post, the company has asked all contractors building its Hungarian factory to sign pledges to comply with the country's labor laws. It's a move that may look good on paper, but Chinese labor expert Laura Murphy says such pledges aren't worth much.
11: These massive systemic problems cannot be addressed through a paper trail. And increasingly, companies are producing these paper trails in order to try to hide from the real work of addressing the underlying causes of forced labor.
2: According to Murphy, labor issues like those at BYD's international plants are commonplace within China, and real change would have to come at the behest of local officials in Hungary, not Chinese companies themselves.
1: there is some indication that could happen. Former Prime Minister Viktor Orban, who cozied up to China and promoted BYD's investment in the country, was ousted by voters in April. And the newly elected Tisa party appears to be taking a firmer stance. Officials haven't directly addressed labor issues at the BYD plant, but the country has launched an environmental investigation into the factory that could pose a major problem for the company's European expansion. For The World, I'm Jeremy Siegel.
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0: This is The World. I'm Marco Werman. The Canadian province of Alberta is having what's being called a Brexit moment. Last week, Alberta's premier, Danielle Smith, announced plans to hold a referendum in October, asking Albertans whether they want to remain a part of Canada or begin a process that could lead to separation. It's the biggest threat to Canadian unity in decades. UK-based reporter Liana Hosia joined us to explain what's up. She's just arrived in Edmonton, the capital of Alberta. When we spoke today, she told me about the leaders of the separatist movement gaining traction in the oil-rich province.
1: The Alberta Prosperity Project is led by Mitch Silvestre, who's a gun shop owner, and the lawyer Jeffrey Rath. And what they've kind of been arguing is pretty much that the province's economic growth has been hindered and held back by years of Liberal Party rule. They're particularly frustrated with the federal government's environmental policies, which they believe have stood in the way of oil and gas expansion. And they also believe Alberta contributes more to the rest of Canada than it receives.
0: Yes, so contributing more than their fair share. Elaborate on that a little bit. Where do these pro-secession folks see injustice?
1: Simply put, people and businesses living in wealthier provinces like Alberta pay more in federal taxes than they receive back in federal spending and services. I mean, they're wealthier because of oil here in Alberta. You know, it's got the third largest proven oil reserves in the world, and it counts for about a quarter of the province's GDP and roughly 7% of Canada's overall GDP. So oil and gas is a very powerful sector economically and politically, and it's very much fueling this separatist movement.
0: Yeah, how popular is this idea of breaking away from the rest of Canada?
1: It used to be a real fringe movement, but it's gone mainstream. Under the last government, President Trudeau's Liberal Party, they wanted to make moves away from Canada's very extractive-based economy and have more green policies. But since Prime Minister Carney, he's come into power last year, he's made real efforts to improve relations with Alberta. He's dismantling his predecessor's environmental policies, or most of them. He's eliminated the consumer carbon tax. He's agreed an energy deal to build a pipeline from Alberta's oil field to the Pacific coast. But obviously, this hasn't made all Canadians happy. You know, others thought that the former UN climate envoy Carney would be protecting the environment and moving the economy towards the direction of renewable energy. So it's, you know, it's not a done deal that people are going to vote for separation.
0: Yeah, so as a movement that started as a fringe thing, is secession part of a larger political agenda now?
1: Yes, there is more to this. The separatist leader Rath has said he believes Alberta has more in common culturally with parts of the United States than the rest of Canada. He has traveled to Washington several times to meet with Trump officials to see if the US government would support an independent Alberta with a line of credit. But there's also some more extreme views that have been reported in the Canadian press from the separatist movement. Silvestre has publicly stated that the separatist movement is a white movement, and complaints have been made to the hate crimes watchdog here about him saying that white Albertans are being replaced by immigrants. There's also reports that they've said things like oil spills will help trees grow. The Law Society of Alberta is pursuing kind of disciplinary citations against Rath, the lawyer, over allegations he actually threatened health officials with war crimes for having approved COVID vaccines.
0: Let me read the actual referendum proposal that the public will cast a vote for or against, because it's a little odd. Should Alberta remain a province of Canada, or should the government of Alberta commence the legal process required under the Canadian Constitution to hold a binding provincial referendum on whether or not Alberta should separate from Canada? I mean, it's not exactly should we stay or should we go.
1: No, it's a bit convoluted, isn't it? There's a reason for that. I mean, the separatists and the petitioners had asked for that straight leave or remain vote, but Danielle Smith couldn't put that on the ballot, and that's because Alberta's First Nations went to court to block that separatist referendum, and a court ruled in their favour because the province had breached its constitutional duty to consult First Nations.
0: Tell us a little bit more about what's at stake for First Nations in Alberta.
1: Separation from Canada would really be kind of an existential threat to First Nations rights because of signing the treaties with Canada. And I also think that an independent Alberta, you know, kind of founded on this premise of less environmental regulations and more oil and gas expansion, is not going to be welcomed by all Indigenous communities, especially those who are living downstream from the tar sand oil fields and whose surrounding lands and waters, they say they're already paying a heavy price from pollution. And the Mikisew Cree First Nation is now suing the governments of Alberta and Canada, alleging they've allowed the land and water to become so contaminated that they've caused higher than average cancer rates amongst their members who are living downstream from the industry.
0: Mm. Lietta, you're an investigative environmental reporter and you're about to travel around Alberta. What are you going to find out? What do you want to learn?
1: Well, first of all, I'm going to the oil sand fields where they're extracting the oil. I want to see what those impacts are. I'm going to be going along the rivers and hopefully seeing some of these huge toxic waste lakes. And then I'm going to First Nations communities who live downstream from the industry to, you know, talk to health officials and to people about what the impact on their health and the environment has been of this industry.
0: Lietta Hosea of Watershed Investigation, thank you very much. We'll look forward to that report for sure.
1: Thank you, Marco.
0: Albertans will vote for or against moving forward with secession from Canada in October.
2: I'm not exactly sure what the nightmares of orchestra conductors look like, but I'm betting this is close. Over the weekend in Sydney, Australia, Justin Hurwitz was conducting a performance of La La Land in concert. It featured music from the Hollywood musical, which Hurwitz himself actually composed. After an oddly long intermission, Hurwitz came back on stage and turned to the audience.
3: Is there somebody in the audience who is an amazing sight reader?
0: He needed someone to take over on piano because that key musician had gotten sick and all possible backup players were 15 to 20 minutes away at best, hence the desperate request.
4: Sorry. Okay.
2: A man in the audience stood up. Sterling Nassa is a student and a big fan of Hurwitz. He told Australia's Channel 7 how he felt during his surprise debut.
5: Just a little bit of terror. I'm more just glad that I managed to contribute in a very small way to what was an incredible orchestra.
0: Hurwitz, the composer, admits it was a gamble.
6: Until he started playing, I didn't know how it was going to go. Like, I was very nervous. But I was trying to just, like, you know, trust it, have fun with it. And as soon as he started playing, like, I was impressed.
2: Impressing an Oscar-winning composer without even rehearsing? I would say that.

0: This is The World. I'm Marco Werman. Brooklyn Rivero was one of Nicaragua's most prominent indigenous leaders. Nearly 3 years ago, he was swept up in a government crackdown, leaving friends and relatives uncertain of his condition and whereabouts. Then last week, the Nicaraguan government released photos showing Rivera in a hospital bed, intubated and emaciated. Yesterday, Nicaraguan officials announced his death. Authorities say Rivera's family was present in his final moments. His relatives say that's a lie. Either way, his significance is massive. We reached out to Arturo McField's Yescas about Rivera's life and death. He's the former Nicaraguan ambassador to the Organization of American States. He began with Brooklyn Rivera's legacy.
1: Brooklyn Rivera is like a legend in the Caribbean because everybody knows who he was. Being an indigenous leader that have to deal with conservatives, with liberals, with Sandinistas, with every single government that was in power, Brooklyn Rivera have to deal with them because he's always fighting for the communities.
0: So for much of his life, Rivera was opposed to the Sandinista government of President Daniel Ortega that came to power in 1979. But he also negotiated with Ortega, even allied with him for a period. What is the short history of his relationship with Daniel Ortega, the initial opposition, then this alliance?
1: It was a bittersweet relationship with the Sandinistas because at the beginning they were saying a lot of things like fighting for the rights of the people and equality, inclusion. But at the end of the day, they have their own agenda. Brooklyn Rivera was a survivor because he survived to the Sandinistas' war in the 80s. He survived different attempts when they tried to kill him. And he survived many situations that were considered like really, really extreme. And when he makes some strong statements in the United Nations at some point, when he came back to Nicaragua, that's when he was captured and disappeared. Nobody has seen Brooklyn for almost 3 years. Until the day the Sandinistas, after a lot of pressure, they decided to show this person that doesn't look anymore like Brooklyn Rivera. They present a person that was in coma, almost about to die. And that was something that really struck everybody in Nicaragua, everybody, even the Sandinistas.
0: So the Nicaraguan authorities say Rivera died of a bacterial infection. They also say members of his family were present at his bedside. It sounds like you don't believe either of those.
1: The family of Brooklyn was not allowed to be in the funeral. And it was like something that happened super fast.
0: What can you tell us, Ambassador, for certain about Rivera's medical care, the conditions of his detention during the nearly 3 years he was held incommunicado? What do you know?
1: The last time we saw Brooklyn was when he was captured, and he looked like he always been a strong indigenous man, healthy as can be. He was a rural person, a Caribbean person, and he was a strong man. And all of a sudden, after 3 years in custody by the regime, he appeared almost dying. So it's part of the same playbook. I mean, it's the same pattern that they use when they have certain communities or the kind of leadership that the regime cannot control. And since they cannot control it, they want to eliminate it.
0: So in 2023, Rivera was barred from returning to Nicaragua. You explained this earlier. After he criticized the government from abroad, he managed to slip back into the country, then arrested, and then was detained. You're in exile, Ambassador. What do you think about his decision to return home?
1: He was an indigenous leader, very attached to the land. The indigenous and the land are just one. It's just one connection. He knew what could happen to his life, but still he decided to go to Nicaragua. And Brooklyn Rivera, he didn't just die. He was killed. And he was not just arrested. He was disappeared by the regime. And the death of Brooklyn Rivera was a copy of the same proceeding that was implemented with

0: Humberto Ortega, the brother of Daniel Ortega. The same way, first he disappeared, nobody knew about him, and then suddenly they published a press release saying he is sick. And then they said he is about to die. And finally, the government said, we are very sad that our brother has died. And they called them Brother Brooklyn when they treat him in the worst manner possible.
1: Right. Nicaraguan authorities say Humberto Ortega, Nicaragua's former defense minister, died of heart-related complications while under house arrest. Others dispute that. Ambassador Ewan Rivera are among the hundreds of critics of Nicaragua's government, Ortega's government, who've been stripped of their citizenship. I'm wondering what responsibility, if any, do exiled political figures like yourself have toward detained political prisoners inside Nicaragua today?
0: Sadly, we don't have oil. We don't have many resources. Maybe because of that, we are not in the news. But at least what is happening with Brooklyn has been like a wake-up call to everybody. And you know what they did last night? They put in jail every single relative and friend that they were able to find that were connected to Brooklyn Rivera.
1: Last question, Ambassador. What does the death of Brooklyn Rivera tell us about the authoritarian power that Daniel Ortega and his wife Rosario Murillo have accumulated as co-presidents of Nicaragua?
0: There are no limits regarding the things that they are capable of, because they capture somebody, killed somebody, and then they participate in the funeral of the person that they just killed. So that level of brutality, not even in Russia will Navalny have seen something like that. It's something totally unbelievable what we are seeing right now. It's a new chapter in the regime persecution against its own people.
1: Arturo McFields Yescas is the former Nicaraguan ambassador to the OAS, the Organization of American States.
2: Czech kickboxer Martina Patachkova has vanquished many opponents in the ring. She is an 8-time world champion in combat sports, but currently she is trying to vanquish something else, bullying in schools. Rob Cameron met up with her in Prague.
3: In a small school gym on the outskirts of Prague, Martina Patachkova is training a teenage girl with a punch bag. The girl is one of the most skilled members in Martina's after-school self-defense class. She's injured today, so she's taking it easy. Well, relatively easy. Many of the dozen or so kids in the class are here because they've been bullied and want to do something about it. It's something Martina herself knows well.
4: I was bullied, and it was the reason why I've started to do martial arts.
5: How old were you?
4: I was 8 years old. Now I'm 28, so it's 20 years back. But I think it was a good experience for me, because if I wasn't bullied, I will not do the martial arts and I will not train children and not do the project. So I think it was a good experience for me and a good school.
3: The martial arts and self-defense classes are organized by the Czech Combat Federation, which was set up by Martina, her brother and father, all experts in martial arts. But the project she mentioned there, called Šikana do klece, or bullying in a cage, is concentrated on prevention. I asked why she'd given up the glory of the ring at the ripe old age of 28.
4: It's normal to me, because I didn't have any other motivation to continue with tournaments. For me, it makes much more sense to be a coach and help with children, for example, for children which are bullied. Of course, I love my titles. I'm happy that I'm 8-time world champion in kickboxing and fighting, how we said. But I think that to help children maybe is the most important thing in my life, because to see them, how happy they are, and for example, if they are bullied and then they are not, I think it's the most important thing in my life, so to help other people.
3: Martina's anti-bullying project is proactive. It's built around a playful, engaging format with the aim of teaching the basics of self-defense, managing conflict situations, and helping kids to become more self-confident. I asked Martina that age-old question, when is the right moment to fight back?
4: There's always a border. We saw the lesson of the martial arts, but it doesn't work in our project. Like, that we come to the school and tell the children, okay, so someone will punch you, so you will punch him back. It doesn't work like that. But it's good for the training and for some techniques, and so it's really good, but it doesn't work this way. So for example, we saw when someone would like to slap me, so for example, we teach some blocks and techniques of what to do. So we will not hurt our opponents, but we will just, for example, push him and say, oh, not to do that.
3: Martina's new role as a bullying prevention campaigner has taken her around the world, including the UN. She's just about to publish a book about bullying called The Bad Guy and Me, A Guide for Superheroes. I asked her about the common mistakes parents and teachers make when it comes to bullying.
4: For example, the parents, they don't believe the children, and it's bad because, for example, the child will come to you, the children will come to you, and they say, oh, we have a problem, so we need help, and the parents just say, you don't have any problems, you can do it on your own, we don't see, it's nothing, they're just laughing to you, it's nothing. And I think that then the child is hurt because he had a trust, he wanted to do something against, but the parents, for example, didn't help him, and also the teachers. For example, they say, oh, it's nothing, it's not bullying, but trust them and listen to them, because, and honestly, maybe do something, because if someone will bully me and I will do nothing, it will be worse and worse, so I have to react.
3: Martina Ptáčková might be the first European woman to earn a black belt in hand-to-hand combat and has trained everyone from Czech children to NATO combat troops. I was beginning to wonder if she was scared of anything. There is one thing, she confided in me, she's afraid of the dark. This is Rob Cameron in Prague.
1: That report came to us courtesy of our DW Partners Inside Europe podcast.
2: Pancreatic cancer is exceptionally deadly. Only about 1 in 10 people survive it for 5 years after diagnosis. But now an experimental new drug called daraxonrasib is raising hope for improved outcomes. Taking 3 pills once a day nearly doubled the length of survival for patients who received the drug instead of chemotherapy, from about 7 months to 13 months. Dr. Robert von der Heide is the president-elect of the American Association for Cancer Research. He joined us this afternoon from the American Society of Clinical Oncology Conference in Chicago, where drug trial results were presented yesterday.
5: When the results were shown at the conference yesterday, a spontaneous standing ovation erupted for the speaker, because we just have not seen this type of improvement in survival.
2: Wow.
5: And I think it was evident that this is just the beginning.
2: What are existing treatments for pancreatic cancer like? Is it mostly chemo?
5: For patients with advanced pancreatic cancer, yes, chemotherapy, combinations of chemotherapy are the mainstay. Patients with earlier stage pancreatic cancer can be treated with surgery and radiation therapy. But the results presented yesterday were for patients who were now suffering from advanced pancreatic cancer, for which largely chemotherapy is the option.
2: This new drug is part of a larger story about how cancer treatment has advanced. It is what is called a targeted therapy. These types of therapies rely on genomic sequencing. So being able to look at the DNA of these tumors, figure out what abnormality is triggering them, and then develop a drug to target that. Can you explain how these types of drugs are developed?
5: So the story of this drug, which is one of many that inhibit the RAS oncogene, it dates back 40 years when folks were just beginning to understand what are the molecular abnormalities that cause cancer. And what we find is it's a subset of a patient's here, a subset there. But that was just the beginning. Then we needed to understand the molecular basis of these proteins and how can it be interrupted. And that took incredible and very thoughtful, innovative chemical approaches, molecular approaches. And in fact, this is an example of targeting an oncogene that's present in more than 90% of patients with pancreas cancer. So it's widely applicable and it's highly effective.
2: Mm. So these targeted therapies, are they usually effective for only a smaller portion of patients with a given kind of cancer?
5: That's right. And so you have to study each patient who's in front of you, which therapy is right for you, which therapy is going to be the most effective. And sometimes we meet patients where, unfortunately, we don't have an option yet. And for patients with pancreas cancer, as we search for targeted therapy, it's been disappointing. There are a few subsets where we have some options, but this is an option that might be relevant for everyone. Because the RAS oncogene is the number one driving, most prevalent mutation that causes pancreatic cancer.
2: I understand, and correct me if I'm wrong here, but this particular mutation that this drug targets is seen in about a quarter of all solid cancerous tumors. Does that suggest this drug might work on other cancers as well besides pancreatic cancer?
5: Well, it's yes. The RAS oncogene is one of the most prevalent mutations across many types of cancer, lung cancer, colon cancer, pancreas cancer, just to name a few. And there's every hope that this particular reagent could have applicability across many types of cancers. And the reason is because this particular investigational agent can block multiple mutational forms of the RAS oncogene, not just one, which is important not just for applicability, but also when one form of that RAS mutations are targeted, you can see resistance by another mutation arising. So wouldn't it be clever if we had a drug that was already ready to handle the next mutation and the next mutation? And we see evidence that this may be the case here.
2: The first targeted therapy of this type, it was rolled out in the late 1990s. How important are these therapies compared to, say, chemo or radiation or surgery?
5: So they're another very important tool. They often don't replace chemotherapy and certainly not surgery or radiation therapy. But we find that they have utility at times in place of chemotherapy, for example. So we need many, many options. Cancers are formidable. They change, they shift, they become resistant. One therapy is never enough.
2: And chemo has devastating side effects, and this much less so. So that could be huge if this replaces chemo, right?
5: The side effect profile, as shown yesterday, between patients who got standard chemotherapy and the new RAS inhibitor are quite a bit different. It doesn't mean the new profile of toxicities with RAS inhibitors are trivial. They're not. They need to be managed. We need to learn how to do that. That's now what's before us. Chemotherapy has helped a lot of patients, has helped cure a lot of patients. But we always want safer, more reliable, and other options.
2: It sounds like there's a lot of excitement there at the conference where these results were unveiled, but nothing is a silver bullet. What are the concerns or stumbling blocks when we think about this becoming a treatment that a lot of people might be getting? What are the limitations?
5: Right. The excitement comes with some very practical considerations. How will we manage the side effects? Skin rash, mouth sores, things like that. And how can we make it available to as many patients as possible? And what are the best combinations? Will it work with chemotherapy? Will it work with immune therapy? Can we give it before surgery as well as after surgery? There are so many things to work out, and it's all made possible by having a drug in hand like this.
2: Robert von der Heide is president-elect of the American Association for Cancer Research. He directs the Abramson Cancer Center of the University of Pennsylvania. You're with The World.

0: This is The World. I'm Marco Werman. In vitro fertilization, or IVF, was once a controversial procedure. Today, more than 1 in 50 babies in the U.S. are conceived through IVF. But reproductive science keeps moving forward, especially in East Asia, where birth rates are in free fall and governments are clamoring for solutions. Last year, reporter Patrick Nguyen in Bangkok looked into some of the wild new frontiers in biological reproduction.
1: In a lab in China, scientists are impregnating monkeys, not with embryos created naturally from a sperm and egg, but with a synthetic embryo they made themselves.
2: Right now, I think that we can culture the monkey embryos in vitro for up to 25 days. So it's about 3 weeks.
1: After 3 weeks, the monkey pregnancy fails, says Jun Wu, a prominent stem cell researcher who collaborates with these Chinese labs. He thinks eventually they will be able to bring baby monkeys to term. Wu has his own lab at UT Southwestern Medical Center in Texas, where he's making synthetic human embryos. But his research team is not trying to impregnate a person with their experiments.
2: In the case of human, we are not allowed to do that for ethical and technical reasons.
1: His synthetic embryos mimic blastocyst, a human embryo at about 6 days old. And get this. They are created from stem cells derived from the skin of a biological male. The things scientists can do in the realm of fertility and stem cells is getting more mind-blowing all the time. Perhaps most sensational are the achievements of Japanese geneticist Katsuyo Hayashi, known for creating mice with two biological dads, or moms.
3: They grow up, they eat the food, they mate, just like conventionally bred mice.
1: That's Dr. Hayashi showing off a photo of his experimental mice at a recent TED Talk.
3: And they can come from two fathers, two mothers, or perhaps other combinations. Thank you.
1: Wait, hold up. Other combinations? Yep, because this research is all about taking skin cells and turning them into stem cells, which can grow into anything, a kidney, a sperm, an egg. So, it is theoretically possible to scrape skin from a single mammal, make some cells into eggs, other cells into sperm, and create a baby with only one biological parent. The possibilities are wild.
4: I think the question is, how do we advance the conversation to something that's more meaningful and less polarized and kind of scary?
1: Megan Munsey is a stem cell biologist with the Murdoch Children's Research Institute and the University of Melbourne. She prefers to focus less on the sci-fi stuff and more on the immediate benefits of this research. For example, scientists can create a zillion synthetic human embryos and run almost any test on them they like, with few restrictions.
4: These models are models. They're not embryos.
1: That's important because real human embryos are harder to come by. And in almost every country, there are limits on what experiments you can do on them. With synthetic embryos, scientists can run many types of tests and even test drugs on them, all to solve a vexing fertility mystery. Why does IVF so often fail, forcing would-be mothers to go through round after round of expensive, exhausting treatment?
4: Doing this kind of research may allow us to understand why we have such high embryo loss when we try to help people have babies with IVF.
1: But what about in the future, trying to actually impregnate a human with a synthetic embryo, one created from a skin cell? Imagine infertile couples getting to make sperm and eggs and embryos with their own skin, or same-sex couples having biological children with both their DNA. Dr. Munsey says, as great as that sounds, experimenting with human life could create babies with painful disorders, and that's not humane.
4: Trying to create a pregnancy with these models, it should be banned.
1: In the US, UK, Australia, lots of countries, it is banned already. But stem cell research is blitzing ahead, much of it in countries such as Japan, where for every baby born, two people die. It's a national crisis. Countries like Japan, with dismal birth rates, may face more pressure to loosen rules on stem cell experimentation. Misao Fujita, a bioethicist with Kyoto University, says the time to start talking about this is now. According to Professor Fujita's research, about half of the Japanese public would accept synthetic sperm and eggs being used to create a child. That's pretty high. for a procedure that's currently illegal. As for Dr. Jun Wu, the stem cell researcher in Texas, under Texas law, he can't come anywhere near human embryos.
2: But in China, though, it's more relaxed. So the government support this line of research.
1: China, too, is facing population decline. Beijing can pour loads of funding and brain power at fertility research. Dr. Wu says he knows of at least 8 or 9 Chinese labs making synthetic human embryos and others running tests on monkeys. He is optimistic that one day scientists will use this technology to conceive a healthy human through synthetic sperm or eggs, a process called in vitro gametogenesis, or IVG.
2: Even though the ultimate goal is IVG to generate embryos, during the process, there's a lot more technologies can be developed that can benefit humankind.
1: Even if IVG never proves viable, Dr. Wu says if along the way his team can help IVF work better for couples, it would all be worth it. For The World, I'm Patrick Nguyen, Bangkok.
0: This is Greek musician Vasilis Kostas playing the lauto. It's a kind of lute with 4 strings, a long neck, and a bulbous body. For the past decade, Kostas has been bringing the sounds of this ancient instrument to audiences around the world.
5: His passion for Greek music started when he was a kid. Kostas grew up in Epirus in the northwestern region of Greece. When he was little, his grandfather would come over every night and serenade him with traditional songs. Eventually, Kostas learned to play guitar so he could accompany his granddad at weddings and other events. Those mournful songs stayed with him as he learned to play the lauto.
0: Kostas now writes his own songs for the instrument. He's also preserving tradition in more ways than one. In Greece, he created a program helping young artists explore their culture. And he's also the artistic director of the New England Greek Orchestra based in Boston.
5: Here is the title track from his new album, Lena.

0: We've got more reporting on YouTube. You can find us there at The World News GBH. I'm Marco Werman.
1: And I'm Carolyn Beeler. Join us right back here tomorrow.
2: The World's theme music is composed by Ned Porter. The World is a co-production of GBH Boston and PRX.
3: PRX.
4: That was The World from PRX. The program was recorded earlier in the day.
5: The following program was previously recorded by NHK World Japan.
6: This is Asian View from NHK World Japan. I'm Hiroko Kitadai. Japanese Defense Minister Koizumi Shinjiro has reiterated that Japan's efforts to strengthen its defense capabilities are being conducted with high transparency. Koizumi delivered a speech in Singapore on Sunday at a global security conference known as the Shangri-La Dialogue. He explained moves to boost Japan's defense capabilities and revise the framework for defense equipment and technology transfers under Prime Minister Takaichi Sanae. Ahead of the speech, Koizumi met his Philippine counterpart Gilberto Teodoro to reaffirm closer defense cooperation. After the talks, Teodoro told NHK the two nations share concerns over China's increasing activities in the South and East China Seas. Severe tropical storm Changmi is traveling northward over waters south of Okinawa. It is forecast to approach Okinawa and Amami with heavy rains and strong winds through Tuesday. Officials expect up to 300 millimeters of rain in Okinawa and Amami during the 24 hours through Tuesday morning. They are warning people in those areas to take precautions against strong winds, high waves, storm surges, and landslides. The storm is expected to approach western to eastern Japan through Wednesday. Families of Japanese nationals abducted by North Korea have staged a large-scale rally in Tokyo. They are urging the government to take concrete measures for their early return. Yokota Takuya, whose sister Megumi was kidnapped, said that abducting innocent people to foreign countries and tearing them away from their families is an abuse of human rights and cannot be tolerated. Prime Minister Takaichi said it is her mission to bring the abductees back as soon as possible. We are broadcasting from NHK in Tokyo.
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9: From CBC News, The World This Hour, I'm Neil Herland. A dangerous person alert has been lifted for Pelican Arrows, Saskatchewan, a Cree Nation community about 5 hours north of Saskatoon. On Monday, a shooting left one person dead and injured another. Saskatchewan RCMP were looking for a gunman who they say was wearing all black and a face covering. The suspect has now been arrested. And we're following another shooting spree in Iowa.
10: Today, I simply do not have the words. This act of evil and what it has done to our community.
9: That's Anthony Keyes, the police chief in Muscatine, Iowa. A gunman killed six people and himself during a series of shootings in several locations near the border with Illinois. Investigators suspect the shooting stemmed from a domestic dispute. A local television station says two of the shooting victims are children. At a synagogue in Toronto last night, Prime Minister Mark Carney laid out what the federal government hopes to do to combat anti-Semitism and hate in Canada. Anti-Semitic incidents are on a record rise in this country. Rafi Bujikanian reports.
3: Prime Minister Mark Carney putting to words a stark reality, saying hate against Jews has reached a surge never seen since the end of the Second World War.
11: Anti-Semites in Canada fired bullets at Jewish schools. They have thrown firebombs at synagogues.
3: Statistics Canada reports hate crimes against Jews in this country nearly tripled from 331 in 2020 to 920 2 years ago. Conservative leader Pierre Poilievre blamed the Liberals for the problem.
12: Liberals have stoked this anti-Semitism by saying one thing in a synagogue and then saying exactly the opposite in a mosque.
3: New legislation to address hate-motivated crime and propaganda is before the Senate now. Carney also announced the mandate and membership of a new advisory council identifying drivers of anti-Semitism and evaluating the government's work on the issue so far. Rafi Bujikanian, CBC News, Ottawa.
9: Parents and policymakers across the country are looking to Quebec as the province considers a bill to ban energy drinks for people under 16. The move comes after a Quebec teen died 2 years ago after he consumed a single can of Red Bull while on his prescribed medication for ADHD. Allison McCormick has more.
13: I just have one first period, so I don't sleep through it.
14: Alexi Tower gets a boost of caffeine from her energy drink each morning to keep her alert throughout the school day. But a movement in Quebec is aimed at curbing access to young people following the death of a 15-year-old. 2 years ago, Zachary Miron died after consuming a single energy drink with his prescribed ADHD medication. Last month, the Quebec Order of Pharmacists recommended stores remove energy drinks. President Jean-François Desgagnés says the evidence is clear.
15: ADHD drugs are stimulant. They can increase the heartbeat and the heart and the blood pressure. It's the same thing with the caffeine. And when those two things combine, it can be very harmful.
14: The Canadian Beverage Association says energy drinks shouldn't be singled out when there are multiple caffeine sources available and more evidence-based discussion is needed. Allison McCormick, CBC News, Fredericton.
9: The Stanley Cup Finals begin tonight. The Vegas Golden Knights will play the Carolina Hurricanes for the biggest prize in hockey. Game 1 starts at 8 p.m. Eastern Time on CBC Television and Sportsnet. Carolina is favored to win the Cup this year after 12 wins and one loss during the playoffs. Now to Edmonton.
16: The final whistle goes. It's victory for Canada in the rain in Edmonton.
9: The Canadian men's soccer team beat Uzbekistan last night in a friendly game at Commonwealth Stadium. Final score 2-0. This is one of the two Canadian pre-games ahead of the FIFA World Cup. Team Canada plays its opening game at the World Cup on June 12th in Toronto. And that is your World This Hour. I'm Neil Herland.
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17: It has been a massive year for Canadian film and television. The movies and the shows that we make in this country were global hits this year. There's 40 Acres, there's North of North, there's Mile and Kicks, and of course, Heated Rivalry, the big one. The Canadian Screen Awards happened last night, but did the show meet the moment? I'm Alameen Abdul-Mahmoud, and this is Commotion. Sonia Ballantyne is here, Rad Simonpalay is here. They both watched last night. Hello to both of you.
18: Hello.
19: Hello.
17: Oh my gosh, I'm excited to have you here. Sonia, I'm going to start with you, pal. Overall, how'd you feel? How'd you feel about this year's CSA show?
19: Well, I really like the attitude of the whole show of not being ashamed of Canadian content. Like, I think there's always been a joke in the past about Canadian content having a certain look. And I'm really glad that it is not the case anymore. And people aren't so ashamed of like, oh, yeah, like we're Canadian content. We're not trying to be America anymore. So yeah. I really love that.
17: And a part of that is also just being aware that like the thing that is made in Canada, quote unquote, looks Canadian is also the thing that is dominated globally. Like we've seen stuff that is made in this country get, you know, like recognition everywhere else. And so we can finally begin to sort of shed that particular market shame. Rad, this year, the CSAs were hosted by Andrew Fung. We know him from Run the Burbs. We know him, of course, from Kim's Convenience. He's been at the Canadian Screen Awards every year for the past 20 million years. His first time emceeing the thing. How'd he do?
18: I mean, look, I think he did great. He was just so warm and joyous.
17: Started with a song and a dance.
18: Oh, yeah, doing a Billy Crystal number. Even though he can't hit that high note at the end, he still went for it. You gotta love him for that. And, you know, like, I mean, we're obviously gonna make some concessions here because, like, you know, the gag level here is not necessarily what you're gonna get at the Oscars or the Golden Globes. I mean, I think as a Canadian award show, we can't even afford that kind of writing. But at the same time, you know, and also it's because we're so polite, right? Or we put on the politeness. Like, we're not exactly going to have
17: gags.
18: We don't
17: take the hits that somebody else in the Oscars
18: might take. We're not going to skewer our own industry. I guess not in the CBC at least, right? But it's like, but, and so if we have to put on this exceptionally Canadian facade of niceness, it's nice to have someone like Andrew Fung make it genuine.
17: I can't tell if that's a backhanded compliment, no, right? It's like, I'm listening to you going, like, if we have to put on this facade of Canadianness, then I'm so glad that. First of all, I'll have you know that it was not just CBC. This is the first.
18: Yeah, I know.
17: For the first time, the Canadian Screen Awards were sort of a shared affair this year. We shared custody, right?
18: Yeah,
17: so, like,
18: yeah.
17: Normally CBC puts it on, but this year it was broadcast on CBC and Crave and CTV and Global and Stack TV simultaneously.
18: Side Eye Rogers, well, they didn't want any of that, huh?
17: Okay, well, they had a hockey. Okay, all right. I'm going to stay out of the politics of that. Let me move on here. So, two of the big CSA contenders this year were 40 Acres, directed by R.T. Thorne. It had the most nomination of any film this year, ended up winning so many awards, including Achievement in Directing. And there was of course, the hit TV show North of North. It was nominated for 20 CSAs. That is a new CSA record. It won a bunch of them. I think it won 9, including Best Comedy Series. I just want to play you guys a little bit of a clip here of North of North star Anna Lamb. Here's what she had to say after she won Best Lead Performance in a Comedy.
20: I love North of North so much. I love it so much. It is such a hard show to make. Everyone's going to say their show is really hard to make. Our show is so hard to make. Shooting on a soundstage that was a curling rink in Iqaluit, in a community that has no infrastructure, only heart and a crew that's so dedicated. I love Iqaluit. I love being Inuk. I love being from Nunavut. I'm so proud to tell this story. I'm so proud to do it with you guys. I hope so many more seasons, because we deserve it and we deserve to feel joy. And this is what we need. So thank you.
17: So anyway, when she says it's hard to make, when, like, Anna says the show is hard to make, like, she means it's really, really grueling to make the show. I mean, like, they have to, there are some places where, like, the road stops and they have to sort of figure out how to get all the equipment, the filming equipment, onto sleds in order to get to the shooting location that they set out. They just finished doing season 2, and this time they did it in the cold, because the first time it was not in the middle of winter. What did you make of that moment? What did you make of Anna's speech as she was sort of giving that speech there?
19: Well, I think she is a true movie star. Like, she has that look. She looks like a 1940s screen star. So I always love seeing her. Plus, I always love how one of the big things of this CSAs was how big certain, like, types of shows like North of North and Heated Rivalry were. And so I'm really loving that this incredibly Inuk show is so popular that, like, it has dominated. And I just love that you could see how grateful she was that the love has been there. And I'm really so happy that, like, Indigenous content, specifically Inuk content, is such a big hit. So I'm like, I'm always happy to see an Indigenous show that is as funny as that one is.
17: And also, truly, like, the sky's the limit for Anna. Like, this is somebody who just finished doing the Aaron Sorkin movie, the follow-up to The Social Network. She also finished doing a David Ayers movie. Like, there's, and then she's still being like, no, North of North is it. This is the one for me. This is the one I sort of want to continue making right here. Rad, what were some of the other big contenders this year for the CSAs? How'd they do?
18: Well, I mean, obviously, Heated Rivalry.
17: Yeah.
18: Like, I mean,
17: not a little, not a little show.
18: Yeah. You know, the CSAs, they do tend to reward the most popular things, right? So North of North, very deservingly dominating the comedy series side. Heated Rivalry, very deservingly winning on the drama series side. In terms of the movies, and then you get, like, the most popular movie, the box office hit, Nirvana, the band, the show, the movie, winning Best Picture. And, you know, maybe, I don't know how much that deserved it. I mean, it was up against 40 Acres, which did win a lot of prizes. Of course, R.T. Thorne winning Best Screenplay and Best Director for that one, for that dystopian fiction. It was up against the French-Canadian sex comedy, Follies. It was up against my favorite movie of the year, not just of my favorite Canadian movie of the year, but one of my favorite movies of the year, Blue Heron, which is Sophie Rumbari's devastating movie, which is, that's where I'm like, really, guys? Your Canadian Screen Awards, you're so CSAing it right now.
0: I really appreciate that, like, we can go, this, the CSAs were such a celebration of Canadian cinema, and then we can count on Rad Sampalay to walk into the studio and say, yes, but these are the ways I still bottled it. Any surprises for you?
18: You know, I mean, I think, look, in terms of surprises, I'm not surprised that Nirvana, the band, the show, the movie won. I'm surprised at how hard it won in the sense of some of its categories. Like, for instance, Best Original Song. It won Best Original Song, guys, for the Alphabet Song. Now, if you know what the Alphabet Song is, this is a scene in the movie where Matt Johnson, as his character Matt, goes, you got an A and a B. And it's and he does it in Bill Cosby voice. And it won Best Original Song for that, right? And, you know, even Matt Johnson was stunned. He's like, this is a farce. Like, this is crazy. When he went picked up that award. And what bothers me is like, oh, yeah, like, this is just a sign of how uncritical people are when they celebrate a movie like Nirvana, the band, the show, the movie. Because part of what bothers me about all of
0: that. The movie is like, it's, by the way, broke box office records in this country also. I mean,
18: exactly.
0: People like it.
18: But
0: other than you.
18: No, exactly. Yeah. And across North America too, right? Yes. But the thing is, it's like, I mean, look, Matt Johnson knows he does edgelord humor, right? He does humor that really rise up to the edge of, like, you know, as being a white guy who only makes movies with other white guys, he likes doing racial humor and he rides up to the edge so that it may not necessarily
0: Sonya's
18: be offensive.
0: Losing it, listen to you,
18: that's what Matt Johnson does, which is fine, but the very uncritical reception of it to the point that we're giving him a Best Original Trophy for him to put on a Bill Cosby voice to sing the Alphabet is, you know, we lost the plot. And I'm surprised that, you know, Matt Johnson was literally like, you know, I can't even do this here because it's too offensive for the CBC. So I'm surprised that, like, you know, again, that he wins that award and that more people are more offended by him making a jab at the Quebecois when he's receiving his speeches, you know?
0: It's actually worth playing the clip of Matt Johnson. He sort of explained his Quebecois joke a little bit more. So I just want to play you guys a little bit more of the moment that Matt Johnson is talking about.
21: I'll start with a piece of advice to the Quebecers. You guys got to stop nominating so many people in these categories. You're going to get destroyed every year if you keep doing it. You got to just send one. Okay.
0: So what he's talking about there is that the actor category was stacked with a lot of Quebecois actors. Mm-hmm. Matt Johnson sort of knew that if they just send one into the category, they would end up winning so many. So do you want to talk a little bit about the overtly cynical politics that he's maybe laying out, being like, here's how you game the system.
18: I mean, that's the thing. I mean, I feel like anyone, like, I mean, you got to understand what he's trying to describe there. Like, in that lead actor for a comedy movie category, it was Jay McCarroll and seven other Quebecers. Yeah. So if there's any love for Quebec, they're splitting the vote amongst themselves. In fact, four of them were like two from one movie, two from another movie, right? Yeah. So they are splitting the vote. So Matt Johnson's just talking about, like, you know, you guys got to play your cards right. Maybe he sounded a little flip. Yeah. When he said it, as he typically does, and that might have rubbed people the wrong way. But I think there's something, he is getting at something in terms of kind of the whole CSA system, because there is a English-Canadian bias, right? Yeah. Like, there is a sense, I mean, you can imagine most of the Canadian Academy voters are English, more of them are English-Canadian. You will see that favor out when you look at across the world, across the winners of these categories and how they're recognized.
0: Sonya, the other, obviously, like, it was a gigantic night specifically for Heated Rivalry. It ended up breaking the record for the number of wins. It took home 16 awards. That breaks Matt Johnson's record for Black Bear. He'd won 14 a couple years ago. And so here comes Heated Rivalry, wins 16 awards on this night. It was a gigantic, gigantic night. I'm not sure that this show ends up being simulcast across every other network if it was not for Heated Rivalry. I mean, like, this, the CBC has always aired the Canadian Screen Awards. That's been the thing. But then you get a show like Heated Rivalry. There's so much interest in the nomination. Hudson Williams is going to be there. Oh my gosh, Hudson Williams ends up winning the award for drama. Talk to me about this idea of, like, getting to see the show at the same time, available across all these platforms, across CBC and Crave and CTV and Global and Stack TV. What do you make of that decision? Like, this idea that, like, this is such a moment for Canadian television that we should actually, all of these networks will get together and figure out how to broadcast it at the same time.
19: I'm really glad that they did so, just because heated rivalry successes despite what everyone behind it, what the creatives had. Like, no one thought it was going to be as successful as it was. Mm. And I'm really glad that it took so many people, especially the Canadian screen industry, by surprise, because it's so unique and it's so different and it's so Canadian that it was actually making me groan when I was watching it, because I'm like, oh, man. Man, there's so much Canadian stuff in here. Plus, Hudson Williams is an absolute babe. I am so glad he is getting as successful as he is. He deserves it. But I'm glad that the Canadian movie stars so far are Anna Lam and Hudson Williams. So I'm hoping that they both have as much international exposure as they can.
0: Yeah, I think there's something to be said about that. But this idea of if we're all going to get together and celebrate what Canada's managed to accomplish, the way to do that is to simultaneously broadcast this across all the different platforms. Let's just bring it back to this idea that has been this really big year for Canadian film and television. And thanks to that, in no small part, is that thanks to the success of, yes, Heated Rivalry, but also like Late Bloomer, you know, also North of North, also Blue Heron, you know, like all of these shows, all of these TV shows are being talked about everywhere. But like, for you, when you sort of look at this broadcast, maybe Sonia, I'll start with you on this. Did you feel like the broadcast reflected that spirit? The idea that Canadian screen works are at a different level now than they were even just a year ago?
19: I think it gives me a little bit more hope for the future because, yes, again, Heated Rivalry was a success despite what the producers thought. And I hope that this leads to more content that isn't just trying to be America Junior.
0: Yeah.
19: I'm hoping that it leads to more daringness in terms of what producers will make in terms of content. And I'm really glad that people are embracing our more weird content that we make as a country. Like, I wouldn't have watched Blue Heron if it hadn't been for the show, and I really loved it. And so I'm really glad to, I don't know, you guys are making me more classy every time I get to come on the show. So I'm like, I'm becoming more of a culture cricket, as it were.
0: Well, hey, no, I appreciate that. I appreciate that insight. I appreciate you developing that. But also, to me, like, Rad, when I think about the ways that this show met the moment, I end up being really grateful for just how scaled up everything was. Like, for example, I've been a part of the press room for the Canadian Screen Awards for the past couple of years. This year, it was twice as large as it was last year, right? There's just so much more interest, so many more people ready to ask questions, ready to engage with the work. When you think about this year's slate and the successes of this year's slate, what do you think that tells us about the future of Canadian film and television?
18: Well, I mean, I think, first of all, that double size press room has everything to do with Hudson Williams, right? Like, I mean, that's a
0: double size for Hudson Williams.
18: Yeah. I mean, I hope what that signals is there's double the press because there's that many more eyeballs that are going to be interested in this. We had the Hollywood Reporter telling Americans how to VPN their way into watching the Canadian Screen Awards, giving instructions. So, I mean, clearly,
0: the new world,
18: yeah. Yes. So, I mean, like, Heated Rivalry showed us what is possible for Canadian content, where, like, you know, the Americans want in on this, right? Yeah. We are no longer trying to pander to that. And, you know, that should be a point of pride and a point of, like, understanding what is possible for us. I don't know that we need to be reminded how important Canadian content is throughout the show. It's like, guys, we're here. You could just accept it and embrace it, right? And so I'm looking forward to constantly having more shows where we have more successes like this, more stories that come from Canada that tap into what audiences are actually craving, like The Office Movers as well,
0: yes,
18: as another
0: course.
18: Thing that wasn't mentioned. And we could just, like, rest on our laurels and not have to feel like we're so grateful about everything.
0: I got you're like the Goldilocks of critics. Like, it's either too Canadian or not Canadian enough. Like, I'm obsessed with this, but also I really appreciate your insights. You guys are wonderful. Thank you so much for coming on the show today.
18: Thanks for having us.
0: Yes, of course. Rad Savinplay is a freelance film critic based right here in Toronto, and Sonia Ballantyne is a Swampy Cree filmmaker based in Winnipeg.

0: I'm Alameen Abdul Mahmood, and this is Commotion. This weekend, Backrooms was the number one movie in theaters. Not only that, it gave A24 its biggest ever opening with $118 million US at the global box office. It is a part of a trend that we keep seeing in horror lately, which is that YouTubers making the jump to becoming successful directors. In this case, it's Kane Parsons, aka Kane Pixels. Backrooms, by the way, follows a salesman who's not doing so well, and then he finds his eerie, mysterious network of rooms underneath his furniture store. Andrew Lloyd is a journalist. He's watched the film and he's pretty familiar with the backstory. Andrew, welcome to the show.
1: Absolute pleasure. Thank you for having me.
0: Let me start by saying this. Look, you're familiar generally with the Backrooms as an internet phenomenon, right? It's just kind of this adaptation of stories. Like, this movie is an adaptation of a bunch of stories that have been shared on forums and subreddits for a whole bunch of years. You must have had a lot of expectations going into this because you know of all the stuff that went into this movie. What'd you make of the movie?
1: I did have a lot of expectations, as you say, and I think there's a lot of pressure on this movie because there was lots of us who've been watching this unfold and grow into this huge entity over the last 7 years. So very curious to see how it would unfold on the screen. And I was pretty impressed. I thought it did a good job of sticking to that source material, as I'm sure we'll get into what the Backrooms actually are. I think its strongest was when it maintained that original premise of this vague sort of strange office-based maze where you don't know what's around each and every corner. Obviously, a film has to have a narrative arc, so they have to kind of explore and reveal what is in the back rooms. I thought those were maybe the weakest points because the mystery is the core element for me and many other people, but that was inevitable, and I still think they did a fantastic job with it.
0: Gigantic stars in this movie, right? Chiwetel Ejiofor, Renata Reinsve. There's something to be said about, like, yeah, this is a huge movie right now, but the idea of the back rooms itself is not new. It's something that originated back in 2019, originated on 4chan with a single image, right? That was uploaded when this user sort of asked for a quote, disquieting images that just feel off. Do you want to describe that original image and then the phenomenon that happened afterwards?
1: Absolutely, yeah. So the disquieting is such a perfect way to describe this image. So imagine a kind of abandoned office space. There's thick cream sand-colored carpets, weird peeling wallpaper that's kind of mismatched and disjointed. Even the angle of the photograph is kind of off-kilter, so it suggests something's not quite right. There's all these barriers and corners, so you almost sense that something's behind each corner that could pop out at any moment. And you get this feeling that's just completely desolate. And then you think, oh, actually, someone's taken a photo of this space, so there must be something in there. So immediately you get the chills of, oh, there's something around here, and we don't know what this is, but I don't feel entirely safe. And this has basically been a kind of communal entity from the start. As you say, somebody wrote a prompt. They said, show me an image that looks disquieting. Somebody else produces this image kind of out of nowhere. And then somebody else writes a paragraph about this image and describes it as this creepy, sprawling office space, 600 million miles of square foot. You don't know what's around each corner. Mm-hmm. And I think that's part of why this has continued to grow, because people keep adding their own interpretations. It's almost like a horror Rorschach test. People look into it and see their own interpretation, and then they find the thing that most scares them and they put that into the back rooms.
0: I like the idea of a horror Rorschach test because I think, like, everybody reacts very differently to those images. But then we sort of arrive at this movie, and I want to get there because the director of this movie, the director of Backrooms, is Kane Parsons, and he's incredibly young. He started uploading Backrooms short films to YouTube when he was 16 years old, and he became a gigantic creator in the world of Backrooms. And then right as he was finishing high school, A24 comes and says, hey, would you direct a Backrooms movie? We have seen a few YouTubers sort of making the jump into the horror movie space, and it's kind of really paid off, actually. Why do you think Kane Parsons and the Backrooms sort of have worked so well as a combination together, transitioning from YouTube onto the big screen?
1: So I think there's two primary reasons for that. I think YouTube has become this massive kind of ubiquitous thing. We forget that it's not just influencers and people making viral videos. This is a kind of a proving ground for people to kind of test and make videos and kind of learn their trade. And Kane Parsons has been doing this for a very long time. You can tell it's an authentic passion. He's been getting better and better at making these videos. He's kind of proven himself. And people on the internet can be very protective of kind of memes or kind of backstories, but Kane Parsons has kind of proved his worth. He's like the perfect ambassador because he's part of this community. Yes. This isn't just a kind of Hollywood production companies swooping in, taking something popular and extracting it to make a popular film. This is someone who's been there kind of from the start, as you say, incredibly young, incredibly talented, 16 years old at the time.
0: Yeah.
1: So I think that is translated well. He understands the source material because he's part of the source material.
0: I'm glad you made that distinction because it can read like it's something sort of like parasitic, the idea of like a Hollywood company going and saying, what's popular? Let's make a movie about that. But this is actually like actually them reading the tea leaves and going, this is organically someone who's speaking this language. What happens if you give that person money? What happens if you give that person, you know, a system in order to actually like produce a movie like this? When you wrote about the Backrooms when they were sort of taking off back in 2022, internet studies professor Tama Lever said that the supernatural has always held appeal, and these sort of memes work so well because they invite you to interpret what's not shown. But the Backrooms, generally speaking, when you look at these photos, like they're pretty sterile, they're pretty artificial sort of places. How does the supernatural end up weaving its way into that, do you think, Andrew?
1: So I think that's part of the fascination and the horror of this. It's the mix of the kind of the quotidian and the everyday and the normal and the sterile mixed with this strange supernatural feeling. So first of all, how you enter the Backrooms is you noclip, which is a gaming term, which means to kind of exit the map. So in the case of this movie, it's the kind of the bottom floor of a furniture store. This guy just walks through a wall, suddenly he's in the Backrooms. But part of the Backrooms lore is you could be walking anywhere and suddenly you're just in this space and you don't understand it. And also, this space defies the natural laws of physics. It just goes on and on. Sometimes you go through one door and you'll come back out the room you just came through. There's no sense of law and order. And if you find yourself trapped in there, there's no sense you can, one, find your way back out, or two, find anything. You're just in there forever. And there's no sense of that. You will even perish. You can't even think, oh, well, you know, maybe I'll just, no food, no water. That'll be the end of me. Who knows if those laws applies to you? You could be walking here for eternity.
0: I think there's something to be said about like the fact that like people will be listening to this and saying, I've had that experience somewhere. Somewhere that sort of felt like a very much an in-between kind of space. And like to me, like the best horror is something that gets at a very real thing that we experience, right? So like it's the thing that is scary in the movie is supposed to be a stand-in for a real horror experience that we maybe have in real life. What do you think the Backrooms represent? Like, what do they represent to you in terms of like what kind of horror is that accessing?
1: So speaking to many other people who are involved in these communities who kind of follow the Backrooms, something that they consistently said was this strange feeling of nostalgia. So they remembered being kids, maybe preteens, and they were waiting for their parents to finish work. And they're stuck in this office space where the office is closed, the lights are dim, and it's empty and a bit strange and unfamiliar. Or if you've ever been in a school after everyone's left, and there's this strange sense of there should be people here, but there aren't. And I think it taps into all these feelings of kind of anxiety, the unexpected, something could pop out at any corner and you're on your own, so there's nothing you can do about it. But also taps into broader themes, I think, of isolation, longing, just simply being lost in a space that's unfamiliar.
0: You said the sentence, there should be someone here, but there isn't, and I got a full body shudder. I was like, oh, that's a horror I'm familiar with. Like that particular, that very specific feeling is a horror that I'm very much familiar with. What is it that scares you the most about Backrooms, Andrew?
1: I think it's the idea of there's just nothing to prepare you for what's around each corner, and it's the not knowing what's behind each corner. As I said, I think the film at its weakest was when something, you know, figuratively or literally did pop out. It's just that constant feeling of dread of like, oh, here's another corner. Is there going to be something behind that? No, okay, I'm safe. Oh, but here's another corner. And this endless loop of not quite being able to satisfy that fear. You almost want to see the thing. It's just this endless, endless loop, room after room after room of constant low-level hum of anxiety.
0: I was going to say, I would recommend everybody go see the movie, but they already are doing so, right? Like, there's something to be said about the fact that, like, it's just bringing in so many audiences, and it appears to be, like, very, very young audiences, which is something. Bringing Gen Z audiences back to the movie theater, that, to me, is very impressive. Andrew, I really appreciate your time and your insight.

0: That was Commotion. Next up, it's Because News, Canada's funniest news quiz.
1: Because News.
2: With Gavin Crawford.
3: To Because News, Canada's funniest news quiz. I am Gavin Crawford. These three just flew back from Don Jr.'s wedding, and boy, was his dad not there. Let's welcome this week's panel. In the first chair, they call her Canada's El Nino because she's super hot and makes people very uncomfortable. Turn up the temperature for Martha Chavez. In the middle chair, he just heard Ottawa is buying surveillance planes from Sweden, so he's decided to head there with an Allen key, ready to put it all together. It's James Hartnett.
4: Yay! Thanks for having me, Gavin.
3: And finally, she is going to miss Stephen Guilbeault this summer, but not as much as she'll miss breathable air. From the Girl Historian Podcast, it's Carly Thorne. Yay,
5: that's true. Asthma.
3: All right, panel, are you ready to make some games out of the news?
6: Yes.
5: Yes.
4: Yes.
3: So definitive. Then let's begin.
7: Here we go.
5: Yeah.
3: All right, panel, get ready for something we call Headline Hacker. This is where I take a major news story and hack the headline into a new form entirely. This week, I have hacked the headline into a dramatic soliloquy. Have a listen to this speech from Canadian Shakespeare Theatre and try to suss out the news story hidden within. To be or not to be? That is the question. Unless it is nobler in the mind to ask if one should ask the question of being or not being, which would thus make that the question. Yet, having asked the question, questioning the question of our being or not being, do we then pursue forthwith the question of to be or not to be, which is, in fact, the question. Once the question questioning the question has at last been questioned. Right?

0: All right, panel, you heard that moving speech from Canadian Shakespeare Theatre. What news? What news through yonder news feed broke?
1: Was that Keanu Reeves doing Hamlet? He's back?
0: Yes. Keanu Reeves is back doing Hamlet. That is a good guess, but incorrect.
2: Is it that Stratford, Ontario wants to secede from the rest of the nation? Secede.
0: You're in the ballpark. You must know the correct answer.
2: It's about Alberta having a referendum.
0: The Edmonton Sun headline reads, Alberta Premier announces referendum to stay in Canada or to have another referendum. Alberta Premier Danielle Smith announced she is adding a separation question to the upcoming Alberta referendum ballot in October. But a poll out this week found the question to be somewhat lacking. A CBC headline reads, some Albertans find separation referendum question confusing. Before we dig into it, can anyone tell me what is the question?
3: Well, she found a lot of roadblocks for the actual question. Do you want to stay in Canada or you want to leave? So now she wants to ask if they want to be asked. If they want to stay in Canada or they want to leave. It's like when you're a teenager, you're running away from the house, but you're not really. You just tell your mother, you want me to leave the house? And you don't want her to say yes.
0: It does smack a lot of, like, what would you say if I said, I liked you?
4: Yeah.
2: Would that be crazy?
1: Maybe is an option, right?
0: Yeah.
1: Like, you can say maybe. It is kind of flirting.
0: The actual question is, should Alberta remain a province of Canada, or should the government of Alberta commence the legal process required under the Canadian Constitution to hold a binding provincial referendum on whether or not Alberta should separate from Canada?
2: We don't have one editor in all of Alberta. We can cut that down a bit.
3: She's kind of like asking permission. Do you give me permission to break your country? That would be more direct. Mm-hmm.
0: After lowering the threshold for citizen-led referendum petitions, ignoring the judge's decision that First Nations need to be consulted, and cozying up to the folks at Mar-a-Lago, Danielle Smith says she is committed to Alberta remaining in Canada.
3: Yeah. Where did I hear that with other words? I will never have a war with Iran.
0: That might be the best Trump I've ever heard.
2: Need to get SNL on the horn.
0: Yeah. Yeah.
3: Like, get them on the horn with a Spanish accent to spite him.
0: Oh, he would hate that.
2: Yeah, it'd be great. Yeah.
0: You're like a nasty woman and a bad hombre.
3: Yes.
0: Panel, if, as she says, Danielle Smith is so keen to remain in Canada, why does she say she was so compelled to then add this question to the referendum ballot?
2: Well, she wished upon a monkey's paw to be the premier of Alberta. And now these are the consequences of her. This is, you know, the monkey's paw.
0: Well, for Smith's part, she claims this is very necessary because she has a mandate. Here is Danielle Smith.
5: We've had 700,000 people who've asked to have the question of whether to remain in Canada or leave Canada. And so I'm following our law.
0: That sounds very good. But some are saying the premier's math is not exactly mathing on that. What is the problem with the 700,000 number?
3: That they are all bots on Facebook.
0: Yeah. No. The problem people are saying is that it's actually from two different petitions. She is including 400,000 signatures from the Forever Canada petition, which was aimed to basically head off a referendum. Mm. So to lump them together, some people are saying,
2: not quite.
1: Some are saying,
0: some people say,
1: not super accurate.
0: But hey, why get bogged down in the facts?
2: No.
0: For now, it's on like Donkey Kong. Reacting to the news, Prime Minister Mark Carney used a phrase that seemed to come sort of out of a Kenny Rogers song. How did he refer to Danielle Smith's move?
2: Like an island in the stream featuring Dolly Parton.
3: Oh, you in the streams. This is what we have. Pipelines we will build. So you worry not. Stay here with me. Vive le Canada, and we rely on each other. Ha ha.
1: That's good.
0: I would enjoy Mark Carney singing that. I'm not going to lie.
3: Listen, I wanted to be a singer, but look at that. I am a little bit like Robert Kennedy Jr.
1: I have a different spin
0: James,
1: on it.
0: James, yes, what did Carney say?
1: I think he went, lady, I'm your knight in shining armor, and I love you. I think they're in love.
2: Whoa.
1: I think Carney and Danielle have a Jim and Pam thing going on. And I think Justin's Michael Scott.
2: Whoa.
1: Justin Trudeau.
3: Maybe it was you gotta know when to hold it.
1: Yeah.
3: Know when to fold it.
0: That is the song. You sort of referenced The Gambler in a way. The Reuters headline reads, Carney says Alberta vote on separation could become dangerous bluff. A dangerous bluff. In his comments, the Prime Minister recalled another dangerous bluff. What did he liken the Alberta referendum to?
2: Maybe it's when Mark Carney bluffed and convinced us all that he cared about the environment.
0: That was not the dangerous bluff I was looking for. Martha, what dangerous bluff?
3: He compared it to Brexit.
0: You're correct for the point. It was Brexit. Here is Mark Carney.
4: I saw firsthand what happened in the United Kingdom when the view was vote for this, it'll be soft, and then we'll negotiate, etc. And they're still 10 years later trying to undo what people didn't think they were voting for, but what they ended up having.
0: Saying it might be a real be careful what you wish for situation.
2: Yeah. Mm.
0: Just days after announcing the referendum, Danielle Smith hosted 2 days of meetings with her fellow Western premiers in Kananaskis, Alberta. How did BC Premier David Eby describe being in one room for 2 days?
6: 2 days. One room. Who will be voted out tonight? Welcome to Western Canadian traitors.
2: Oh, I would watch that. I would watch that.
0: Very good. Carly, do you know how he described being in the room?
2: Yes, he said it was like being in Jigsaw's basement, but the only two options were either cut off your hand with a saw or build a pipeline.
0: The headline from CTV Vancouver is, totally awkward, EB says Western Premier's meeting undermined by Alberta separatism. After the Premier got this separation ball rolling, she then told her fellow premiers at the conference they must exercise a spirit of collaboration. And then she also said this.
5: I've been very supportive of all of the projects in British Columbia. I mean, let's remember, these ports are not British Columbia's ports. They're Canada's ports. And in being Canada's ports, that means there are ports too.
3: Oh,
1: you don't get, if you break up, you don't get to share the cat. You know what I mean? It's our cat.
0: Yeah, it's that old song. These ports are our ports. These ports aren't your ports.
3: They will never separate.
0: I don't think so, but you know.
3: No. I lived through two referendums in Quebec, or referendi. And I say, even if they wanted, ultimately, you still want your health care.
1: Do Quebec separatists and Alberta separatists like get lunch?
2: No, they really don't like them because a lot of the Quebec separatism is about like a unique culture and language rights, and Alberta separatism is not that. So they're like, well, you're not like us. We have a unique culture. You're kind of mad.
3: Je me souviens.
2: Yeah.
3: Yes.
0: But to be fair, having sort of spent time in both provinces, my dad gets mad when I say this, but sometimes I'm just like, Dad, you sound exactly like a Quebecer right now. There is a lot of similarities between that sort of the people that are very fervent of like, like a bunch of kids, and every kid thinks, you know, that the dad's giving the other kid all the money. And they're like, why are you taking my money?
2: Yeah.
0: Quebec thinks they're paying for everything. Alberta thinks they're paying for everything.
2: And Ontario knows they're not paying for anything.
0: And Ontario's just busy trying to build more casinos. Yeah.
7: There's good news. There's bad news. And there's because news. Till
0: I
7: die.
0: I'm Gavin Crawford. This week I'm joined by Martha Chavez, Carly Thorne, and James Hartnett. If you haven't gotten your fill of evil men in the news, check out the Evil Men podcast with James. Big news out of the Vatican this week, panel. Pope Leo has released his first encyclical. Quick point off the top. What's an encyclical?
2: Bicycle made out of encyclopedias.
0: Would ride. James, what's an encyclical?
1: Is it sort of a savage diss track, but for popes?
0: It's all about J.D. Vance.
2: Yeah. Yes.
0: I mean, in a way, it is a diss track for popes.

0: So an encyclical is an email, like a group chat, let's say, from the Pope. That's what it is.
1: Okay.
0: Like he says, I know everything, and this is another thing that I know, and you have to listen to it. Mm.
2: I will give you a point for that. An encyclical is an official letter written by the Pope that addresses moral or cultural issues. Up until now, most popes shared their encyclicals with their bishops, who would study them and share them throughout the church. Pope Leo decided to go a different way. How did this pope share the encyclical?
3: On his YouTube channel. Like and subscribe for more Pope thoughts. THOTS.
2: Smash that like button.
3: Make sure to smash that like button, Catholics. God can feel it up in heaven.
2: Martha?
0: Like, he's from South Chicago. Right, so because he just had like a huge turntable.
2: He just wrapped it out.
3: Do
2: He actually chose to read it aloud himself at the Vatican, which is unusual. He's presenting it himself. He titled his encyclical Magnificent Humanity. The Holy Father called for more oversight of AI to ensure ethical and responsible use.
0: And did he write it in the computer?
2: There's no way to know. The headline from Time Magazine reads, Pope Leo uses first major papal text to warn about the dangers of AI. In fact, he deliberately chose some strong language to express how AI should be handled. What strong words did he use?
4: Well, like Martha said, he's from Chicago, so he was kind of like, AI's worse than the 2024 White Sox and Steve Bartman put together. Go Bears. So,
2: strong words indeed.
4: Yeah, that's big. Yeah. If you're from Chicago.
2: Carly, any idea what strong words did he use?
3: He said we should get rid of it, like the Romans got rid of Jesus. Cross styles.
2: Sort
3: okay,
2: of.
3: Sorry, too soon. Yeah. Thought we were ready to laugh about that one.
2: Well, give it another 1,000 years.
3: Yeah, exactly.
2: Martha?
0: He said he did an exorcism.
3: Yeah, in tongues.
2: Oh, an exorcism is a good guess.
0: That he was possessed, he said. That machine is possessed.
2: The headline from BBC reads, Pope Leo says AI must be disarmed in first major teaching. The Pope did not deliver his encyclical alone. What special guest was seated at the right hand of the Father while he presented his doctrine?
0: Lady Gaga.
2: I'll give you a hint. It was a tech bro.
3: Oh, Zuckerberg.
4: The ChatGPT guy? Sam Altman? No.
2: It was Christopher Ola, the co-founder of Anthropic AI. After the Pope's presentation, the AI co-founder said that AI labs operate under incentives that can conflict with doing the right thing and must be guided from outside big tech. Is the church where we should be looking for AI regulation?
3: Like, I'll take it. Do you know what I mean? I'll take it from any. Listen, if you told me like 5 years ago that I'd be aligning with the Pope on any political thing, I'd be like, you're lying. But I'm like, you know what? If the Pope is what it takes to get these tech bros to like to do this, I'm a supportive of it. It's obviously not his job. Like, it's obviously not what he should be doing, but I'll take it. Because he don't listen to anyone. You know what I mean?
0: Yeah. Nobody says anymore, who died and made you Pope? Because he don't listen to the Pope either.
3: Exactly. Although I will say the funniest thing the last Pope could have ever done, and I respect it, is that he met J.D. Vance and he immediately died.
0: Because he
3: that's so funny. I love that.
2: James?
4: Well, at first I thought maybe it's good the church gets involved in regulating AI, and then I thought maybe we shouldn't encourage priests to be more tech savvy. Yeah. I don't know if we need them learning about the dark web, but you know what I mean?
0: They already know they created it.
4: Good point.
2: Wow. Don't encourage her. No, just kidding. Don't, please do.
5: Because News with Gavin Crawford.
2: You know, panel, with everything that has been happening in the world lately, I've grown a bit weary of all the new news. So to comfort myself, I will present you now some very old news. Panel, Dublin scholars recently found the oldest English poem in a library in Rome. The headline from The Independent reads, "Speechless experts uncover oldest English poem hiding in medieval book." Pretty easy point here. What is the oldest English poem?
3: Is it "Roses are red, lemons are sour, open your legs and give me an hour"?
2: That is correct. No.
4: An hour is a long time. I mean, I don't know.
2: It was the olden days.
3: Yes, yeah, there was nothing else to do.
4: A few minutes.
2: James, and what was the oldest English poem?
4: Well, it's got to be caveman era, right? So it's probably like "Og compare crag to summer day." I don't know. "Roses are og, violets are crag." It could be any of them.
2: Martha, what is the oldest English poem?
0: "The fig leaves cover our private parts. Let's go to a cave and paint some art."
3: That's beautiful.
4: That is legitimately good. Yeah.
0: It has to be something with Adam and Eve.
4: Yeah. Yeah. Thank God for those fig leaves.
2: Surprisingly, it is not any of those. It is a poem called "Cædmon's Hymn."
4: Yeah, that's a good one.
0: Could you please repeat?
2: "Cædmon's Hymn," H-Y-M-N.
0: Oh, okay. I thought it was another pronoun.
4: "Cædmon's Hymn."
2: It was the very first pronoun. It was written about 1,300 years ago. It's 9 lines long. Can you tell me who is Cædmon?
4: I know, like, there's Method Man, there's Red Man. And then I think there's Cædmon.
2: Cædmon was a lowly cowherd working in Whitby Abbey in North Yorkshire.
3: You know, for most of history, Cædmon was actually a woman.
0: Yeah.
3: Behind every Cædmon is a woman. A Cædwoman.
2: Cædmon's Hymn was said to be the very genesis of English literature. The poem was apparently inspired by an embarrassing incident. What embarrassing incident inspired Cædmon to write his poem?
0: He kind of like discovered lactose intolerance too. And then he had been drinking from the cow, like directly, as they used to do, you know, from the cow.
2: I didn't need the visual, but thank you.
0: And he got caught drinking the milk right from the cow.
2: Oh.
0: And then he went to sleep like a baby and came up with a poem.
2: I mean, that would be embarrassing. However, according to the Associated Press, he was at a feast where everyone was reciting poems, but he didn't know any. So he went home and then had a divine visitation in his dreams by a figure that told him to write a poem about creation.
4: That happened to me when I was at Gabby's. Everybody's watching the game and they all got a poem going and you don't have one loaded up. It's really embarrassing.
0: Yeah. Very embarrassing.
2: Yeah, that'll cause you to write one. Ever been at a party and forgot to know a poem, Carly?
3: That's a crazy male ego thing. Go home and learn someone else's poem. You're going to write your own poem? Everyone knows other people's poems.
0: Exactly.
3: And you're like, oh, I'm going to invent English literature as we know it. Get over yourself.
0: Yeah.
2: Yes, he had a vision and wrote a poem about creation. It is written in Old English. Here is Cædmon's Hymn.
1: Nupue, shiu lun, herga, hefundricaes, puard, metudaes, maechti, and his, mod gedank, puerc, puldur, fadur.
3: Fire.
2: Beautiful.
4: I think that's Cardassian.
3: Yeah.
2: It's amazing how much Old English actually sounds like Klingon. But that poem is in Old English. Now I know you're all Anglo-Saxon scholars. Yeah. So what does that translate to?
0: Mama ku, mama sa, maku, maku sa. Mama ku, mama sa, maku, maku sa.
2: Good guess, but no.
0: Yeah. I think it translates. If it's about creation, he's extolling, you say? The creator, saying, thank you very much for giving me this life.
2: It actually translates to, now we must praise the guardian of the heavenly kingdom, the might of the creator and his intention, the work of the father of glory. It's a shout out to the Big G for creating the world. Two older copies of the poem do exist, but they are in Latin. This one is in Old English. The scholars who discovered it said it's extraordinary, and they could not believe their eyes. Why is it such a big deal to find the text in Old English?
4: Because it wasn't just in Old English. It was also a surprising font. Comic Sans. They can't believe it.
2: The first use of that hilarious font.
4: I love using it. Yeah, it's great.
3: Whimsical.
2: The majority of Old English texts come from the 10th and 11th centuries. This one is from the 7th century. It is the earliest example of written English. If you think that was old news, I'm about to bring you something even older, panel. Scientists in the UK believe they have finally discovered the answer to a 30 million year old mystery. What very old mystery have scientists solved?
4: Did all dinosaurs ride go-karts, or was that just a Yoshi thing? You know, they don't know.
2: Carly, what old mystery did they solve?
3: What women really want. That's the biggest mystery of them all. Oh, yeah. Right, fellas?
4: Fellas?
3: Yeah. It's some peace and quiet.
2: Oh, yeah. That's weird. It says here cheese.
3: You can't go wrong.
2: Martha, what mystery did they finally solve?
0: Who killed Lady Diana? That's the mystery that is in England. And it was Andrew.
4: You think, eh?
3: Yes.
4: Oh.
0: Yes.
2: Very good guess, Martha, but no. The headline from Popular Science reads, "Why were T-Rex's arms so tiny?" Paleontologists finally find an answer. Before I tell you the answer, what is your best guess? Why are the T-Rex's arms so tiny?
4: I think because he only did leg day. Got a bench, bro. I wouldn't know. You know.
2: Martha, why are the T-Rex's arms so tiny?
0: Because the T-Rex were germaphobes and they have massive teeth. So nobody wanted to high-five them anyway because they were scary, you know? So
2: I'm trying to follow your logic here. It's like,
6: if my arms are short enough, no one will touch me.
0: Exactly. Yeah.
2: Solid scientific logic.
0: Yes.
2: According to science, it was basically a case of using it or losing it. Huh. They studied the jaw strength versus the forearm size of these dinosaurs and concluded because they used their jaws so much, their arms just naturally shrank.
4: So if you don't use something enough, it withers away.
2: Yes.
4: Oh, God, I'm in big trouble.
2: We've reached the end of another exciting episode of Because News. This week's champion is... It's Martha Chavez! Congratulations, Martha. You have the honor of reading our credits. I'm Gavin Crawford reminding you to renew your federal dental plan by June 1st because there's a lot of news to chew on and you are going to need some strong teeth. We'll see you next week. Why?
7: Because we're news!
2: Give it up for Martha Chavez!

Hey Canada, this is your amiga Marta Chavez, winner of Because News. Congratulations to my runners-up, Carly Thorne and James Hartnett. Because News is written and produced by Elizabeth Bowie, David Carroll, Gavin Crawford, and Phil Long. This week they had help from Jan, Caruana. Rounding out the team is Erin Conway, Browning Page, and Shanna Williamson, Chris Lyons, and our recording engineer, Paul Hodge.

0: You've been listening to Because News here on CBC Radio 1. I'm Saroja Coelho. 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
2: From CBC News, The World This Hour, I'm Neil Herland. We begin in Saskatchewan, where the search for an active shooter is over. The RCMP ended a public alert after a suspect was arrested last night. The Mounties say one person is dead and another seriously injured after a shooting near the health clinic in Pelican Narrows. That's about 5 hours north of Saskatoon.
3: Canada's civic compact is failing Jewish Canadians.
2: Prime Minister Mark Carney unveiled the federal government's new plan to combat anti-Semitism during a speech at a Toronto synagogue last night. It comes amid a surge of attacks targeting Canada's Jewish community.
3: All Canadians must speak out when we see anti-Semitism creep into our social media feeds, our classrooms, our workplaces, because history teaches us that hatred metastasizes when a society grows indifferent to it.
2: New legislation to address hate-motivated crime and propaganda is before the Senate now. But opposition leader Pierre Poilievre blames Carney for the rise in hate.
4: The Liberal Party is set to divide Canadians one against the other. They have let in terrorists and anti-Semites through our policy of open borders. Their soft-on-crime policies allow violent anti-Semites to be released back onto the streets to terrorize Jewish communities.
2: Carney also announced a new advisory council to fight anti-Semitism and other forms of hate. The Canadian e-commerce giant Shopify is coming under fire for its ties to Kenneth Law. The Toronto area man recently pleaded guilty to aiding 14 suicides in Ontario after selling a poison online. As Thomas Dagler reports, the court also heard more about Shopify's involvement.
5: One of the things I often think about is his laugh.
6: David Parfit lost his 22-year-old son, Tom, to suicide 5 years ago. His is one of 93 deaths Kenneth Law has admitted responsibility for in an Ontario court. Law sold poison online with his websites hosted by Shopify. Crown prosecutors revealed the Canadian e-commerce giant transferred nearly $150,000 to Law over a 3.5-year period beginning in 2020. Shopify previously told CBC News it terminated the seller's online stores once the company was notified of policy violations. University of Ottawa law professor Jennifer Quaid doubts Canadian laws could hold the tech giant criminally liable.
7: Shopify can say, look, we didn't know about it. As soon as we found out about it, of course, we removed it.
6: As for Law, he remains in custody and faces prison time when he's sentenced later this year. Thomas Dagg, CBC News, Toronto.
2: Human rights and press freedom groups are raising concern over a Mexican state's new artificial intelligence law. It was used this month to arrest two people linked to a Facebook page news site critical of the local government. Jorge Barrera has reaction.
8: It means that artificial intelligence can now be added to sort of the big tool set that is used to limit freedom of expression.
9: Jan Albert Hootson is Mexico representative for the Committee to Protect Journalists. He says a new artificial intelligence law adopted by the state of San Luis Potosi is a new threat in a country where journalism remains a dangerous occupation.
8: Purposefully, in our opinion, vague. It can easily be used as a tool by repressive state governments, municipal governments.
9: A mother and daughter were arrested for creating, quote, simulated content that harmed the, quote, public reputation of an unidentified victim. The two were linked to a Facebook page called the San Huicho Times, which posts AI-manipulated memes critical of the San Luis Potosi government. Jorge Barrera, CBC News, Mexico City.
2: We're following a deadly day across Ukraine. At least 14 people have been killed and dozens more injured after Russia launched a major attack overnight on cities across Ukraine. And that is your World This Hour. For CBC News, I'm Neil.
0: I'm Saroja Coelho, and you're listening to CBC Radio 1. 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
10: BBC.
11: Hello. From building a makeshift chemistry lab in his wardrobe as a child, and years later setting his own shattered leg after a climbing accident, to more recently raising billions of dollars to help vaccinate the world during the COVID pandemic, Dr. Seth Barclay has never been one to do things by halves. Seth's career as an epidemiologist has revolved around one big problem: that vaccines save lives, but only if people can get them. His four decades in the field have taken him around the world, from helping to build Uganda's first HIV surveillance system and founding the International AIDS Vaccine Initiative, to leading Gavi, the Vaccine Alliance, for more than a decade, overseeing the immunization of hundreds of millions of children worldwide. And when COVID-19 struck, Seth founded COVAX, the global initiative designed to stop wealthy nations monopolizing vaccines. So it's no surprise that he doesn't pull his punches when it comes to calling out misinformation, and believes public health messaging has to get back to the science. He says we need to care about this. People must understand that vaccinating the world is self-interest as much as humanitarian. It's a strong message. Whether it's getting through to the right people remains to be seen. But we'll get to that. For now, Dr. Seth Barclay, welcome to The Life Scientific.
12: Thanks for having me.
11: Now, Seth, I think we have to start by acknowledging that this is a particularly strange time in vaccine science. There's a huge amount of anti-vax propaganda and disinformation floating about. How have we got to this point?
12: It really is crazy because on the one side, we're in a renaissance of science and amazing new tools are becoming available. We're tackling new diseases, and that's the exciting part. The bad part is there's been this incredible politicization of vaccines. Mm. And we saw this during the pandemic, where many leaders called on their followers not to get vaccinated. And we saw death rates shift, where people, you know, following that advice had higher death rates. And we also saw intentional disinformation, which spreads literally at the speed of light, given social media. And the combination of that has made people lose trust in governments, lose trust in vaccines, lose trust in health workers. And it takes a long time to build trust, pretty easy to lose.
11: Yeah. If you had to make a case for vaccines in just one sentence, what would you say to the skeptics?
12: I mean, we have to start off by saying the natural situation of life is for children to die, lots of them. The mortality rates before public health was 300 out of 1,000. Today, in the best countries, it's about 1.5. And for me, vaccines are a way to have a parent never have to go through that horrible thing of losing a child, to know that if you have a child or two children, that they are likely to grow up, live, and in fact, today have about 40 years of extra life. That is because of these advances, as well as sanitation, clean water, etc.
11: Right. Well, of course, on a more positive note, we have seen some amazing success stories around vaccines in the past few decades. You've been involved with several of them. Is there any single example that stands out for you?
12: For me, what's really exciting is shifting from traditional infectious disease, which is the problem we just discussed, to now having vaccines that work against cancer and even vaccines that are working now against parasitic diseases. Mm. If I use an example of cancer, the HPV vaccine, human papillomavirus vaccine, you get this shot and you're prevented for the rest of your life of getting this horrible, slow, painful killer of people in the developing world. And it is now the most impactful vaccine that Gavi uses.
11: Mm. Well, Seth, I mentioned in the introduction that you built a lab in the wardrobe of your childhood bedroom. Tell me how on earth that came about.
12: So I got a chemistry set. I thought it was really fun. And then it turned out there was a chemical company not far from my house. And I went there as a young boy, and I was apparently looking around with big eyes like a kid in a candy shop. And the owner actually saw me and said, you know, do you want to help? I can't pay you because you're underage.
11: But how old were you at the time?
12: It was about 9, I think,
11: or
12: 10.
11: Okay.
12: And he allowed me to help in the place, and I got to take home chemicals and laboratory wear, and so I had the best equipped closet anywhere. And of course, as a young boy, I was not just doing experiments, but making explosives and doing all kinds of things.
11: Health and safety be damned.
12: Yes, health and safety be damned.
11: Well, certainly those early home experiments stood you in good stead. You ended up going to study medicine at Brown University, and in the summer of 1978, as a young medical student, you went to get some hands-on experience at a clinic in Mississippi, which ended up being a formative time for you.
12: Yeah, I mean, it wasn't by chance I went there. I was peripatetic, and my dean of my medical school thought it would do me good to, you know,
11: get
12: be thrown
11: system.
12: Into a system. So I worked with an iconic civil rights physician, and he had studied at the best institutions in the North, went back to Mississippi, and tried to get privileges. And they said, you have to join the American Medical Association. And he went to do that, and they said, we don't allow blacks in. And so he ended up leading a march on the AMA, creating the Medical Commission for Human Rights. So he was the first kind of licensed black physician, and therefore he was really powerful. So I ended up living with a local black family, working in this clinic, and really beginning to understand what it was like to be in a place that still had a lot of discrimination and how that affected their health care. And it was an amazing experience.
11: Well, after qualifying in 1981, Seth, you did your residency in Boston at Harvard University's teaching hospital, Beth Israel. Then you took a job as a medical epidemiologist at the U.S. Centers for Disease Control and Prevention.
12: Yes, and I was actually lucky to get placed in special pathogens, which is where the really exotic and interesting and new diseases appear, and actually had an opportunity to, you know, travel around the world, find interesting diseases, including novel ones where I got to discover a new disease and actually name it. So it was a really extraordinary experience and helped build up the type of skills that I was able to use later.
11: You remained focused on finding a way into global health. And in fact, during your next role as a state epidemiologist in Massachusetts, you got the opportunity to work briefly in Sudan.
12: That was an incredible story. They asked for a team to go to document a famine that was underway in Sudan. And I went with a colleague of mine, Dr. Mike Linnan, who's a very experienced guy. And the two of us had to figure out how to get out there. And it became rainy season. It was impossible to get out there. We ended up renting a camel train. And actually, we had to buy a camel train. Sorry, not renting it. And that was crazy. Imagine putting that on your expense report later. But we went out and we documented the worst famine ever documented in human history, 93% severe and moderate malnutrition. And we saw waves of deaths going on, but including measles deaths in children, where you'd go out in the morning and count the graves that were there. So a really extraordinary moment. And all of that had to do with poor logistics. It wasn't that there wasn't food available or funds available. Right. It was getting it there and having the political will to be able to do that. And that was the tragedy.
11: And of course, there was a measles vaccine.
12: Yes, absolutely.
11: So it was a case that Sudan couldn't get hold of it or couldn't get hold of enough to...
12: Well, I mean, again, this is the political question, because you have these tools that are so fabulous that everybody should get, and you have a situation where it doesn't get there, and it might be because they're out, but, you know, it also might be because somebody didn't want to let it through, or somebody destroyed the clinic that had the cold chain to store it, or didn't have a syringe available, et cetera, et cetera. So it really is, you have to have each piece working, and that's why the goal should be to vaccinate everybody in the world.
11: Speaking of measles, and let's bring this up to date for a moment, many listeners will know that at the start of this year, the World Health Organization revoked the UK's measles elimination status, along with that of several other European countries, after multiple outbreaks here. There's a similar situation unfolding in the US. As we're recording, it still technically has this elimination status, but the latest statistics suggest it will lose that in November when the next official assessment takes place. What's gone wrong here? And in your view, is there a simple way to fix it?
12: Well, as a lot of things have gone wrong, the U.S. is a unique situation because it has, as a Secretary of Health, a known vaccine skeptic. And so there's incredible disinformation, misinformation that's being spread there. Now, you know, it's hard to say that's the reason you're having it here in the U.K., but the disinformation and misinformation is being spread by social media. Yeah. And it certainly is part of the problem now that is spreading around the world. And how do we get back to a place where people understand that you can't say things on social media that ultimately will kill people? You go into a movie theater, you yell fire, that's not free speech. You could get held accountable for that. I don't understand how you can do that and mislead people into avoiding vaccines that are life-saving.
11: Well, Seth, back to your story. In 1987, you were offered a job with the Carter Center in Uganda. That's the nonprofit health organization set up by former US President Jimmy Carter. And of course, the fact that it became the early epicenter of the HIV/AIDS epidemic in Africa meant that that then became your focus, didn't it?
12: Well, I started out, I was sent there to actually work on rebuilding the immunization system and started out working in that area. But we started doing some studies and we ultimately did a national serosurvey. That's taking blood randomly from around the country to figure out what the infection rate is. Mm. And when we first got the result back, it showed that about 12% of the adults were infected and, you know, close to 20% in the capital city. And this is, of course, the little tip of the iceberg out in the body that's right below. Or in Africa, we talk about the hippo with the hippo's ears up and the body that's below. But it was a clear public health emergency. And what was amazing about it is when we presented the results to President Museveni, we did it with wide confidence intervals, all of the challenges that were there and, you know, things we missed. And he had published in the national newspaper 790,512 Ugandans are HIV infected. I was horrified from a public health point of view, but he just knew that this was a problem. He began to work on it and the countries came to his aid and set up the state-of-the-art AIDS control program.
11: Well, after 2 years in Uganda, you moved back to the US to join the philanthropic Rockefeller Foundation, managing global programs in epidemiology, vaccination, and AIDS. But a couple of years in this job led you to a stark realization that the global HIV vaccine effort had stalled.
12: Yes, HIV was, of course, incredibly important. It, at this point, had really spread and was spreading in the developing world. And the challenge, of course, was we needed a vaccine. And it turned out that the vaccine effort wasn't focused on the developing world where the widest diversity of strains were. And so we decided to put together a new initiative to try to help drive that work forward. Mm.
11: So this is with the foundation's support. In 1996, you established and became CEO of the International AIDS Vaccine Initiative, or IAVI, where the core mission was to drive HIV vaccine development. How did you manage to do that?
12: Well, we had some big successes and interesting fundraising. So ultimately, we ended up taking lots of novel vaccines forward. We ended up creating research facilities around the world, which was really important because it meant that we could do the trials in Africa, do them in Asia, do them in Latin America. And the program is still going on, although recently has had some really tough moments.
11: And yet still no HIV vaccine. Did you ever despair?
12: It was hard because, you know, you start out saying, people always ask you, when's it going to happen? And you say, we don't know, but it's at least 10 years away. But, you know, as the joke was, all right, it's always 10 years away. It is the hardest organism to create a vaccine for. Why? When you inject or get injected, it's one or two viruses that get taken.
11: Right.
12: And those viruses make mistakes when they reproduce. And you end up, after a month or two, having, you know, billions of different strains in your body. That's the challenge. It's not the immune system can't fight it, but the immune system's trying to fight it, but it's constantly changing and adapting.
11: Right.
12: And eventually it isn't able to do it. And one of the things we've learned since is that some people can make antibodies that neutralize a large amount of the strains. The question is, how do you turn that into a vaccine? And that's something that IAVI is still working on. Unfortunately, with the crazy cuts in funding in the U.S., you know, that work after 25 years has really gotten cut. And that's unfortunate because progress was really being made.
11: Back to your early days with IAVI, you were still occasionally acting as an expedition doctor on various international trips to keep up your clinical skills. In 2001, on a trip to Namibia, you had a terrible accident.
12: Yeah, that was not my best days. I had with me a full surgical kit and medical kit, but of course, you know, I was the one that got injured. I was carrying a pack with medical stuff in it, and my leg got caught between two rocks, and I had a slow, twisting fall. I had to set my own leg in the field, but I actually injured my other leg as well. And we ultimately were able to get a helicopter to evacuate me and to have emergency surgery, which I stayed awake and watched because I was nervous. I didn't want to have anybody to hang blood on me, given that the infection rate in Namibia at the time was about 25%.
11: And wow, yes.
12: So it really changed my life in many ways because I was at the time a marathon runner and triathlete, and I had to change and adjust my sports.
11: Because this was more than just a twisted ankle.
12: Yes.
11: You underwent 5 operations. You spent 6 months in and out of a wheelchair. As you say, you're a marathon runner, triathlete. Did that all end?
12: It really did, because the operations I had meant that my flexibility in my ankle's not great. So I had to shift to, you know, now I can bicycle ride and I can use the elliptical. But, you know, it changes things. The reason, right, it's not that you love running, but all the traveling I was doing, it's the one thing you can do anywhere in the world.
11: Well, it's probably a good thing then you had various sporting stress outlets, even if it wasn't running marathons, because life was about to get extremely busy for you. In 2011, you joined Gavi, the Vaccine Alliance, as CEO. So for anyone who isn't familiar with this organization, maybe you can briefly set out what it does.
12: So the concept, there had been a set of efforts to try to get vaccines out. And if you go all the way back to 1974, less than 5% of children in the world received even a single dose of vaccine. Not all of them, just a single dose. And so a set of efforts had lifted that number up, but it was kind of stuck around 60%. And there were all these new vaccines that science was bringing forward. And so Gavi was born in the year 2000 out of the World Economic Forum. Bill Gates was an important supporter of it. And the concept was bring industry, bring everybody together and try to drive forward now new and underutilized vaccines. Mm. And it's been an amazing success in that they've introduced about 800 new vaccines in the poorest countries in the world, have immunized more than 1.2 billion additional children with these vaccines, saved more than 20 million lives, and really taken immunization to the place where it is now the most widely distributed health intervention in the world. So, you know, a little over 90% of people in the world have access to a routine vaccine. That obviously means, by the way, that 10% don't, and that's still now critical to reach because that's where about 50% of the under 5 child mortality exists in that 10% of kids, and 2/3 of them live below the poverty line. And this isn't only about helping those countries, because when you have eliminated measles, as you talked about before, one of the challenges is that if there are areas where these are circulating in other countries, then it has the opportunity to come back. So what you really want to do for your own situation is to make sure that these diseases are not circulating in other countries.
11: Yeah, I mean, the same argument, I remember, was made during the COVID pandemic, that, you know, you vaccinate other far-off countries because ultimately it benefits the whole globe.
12: Yes, and people initially, I don't think, believed that, but I think the epidemic taught them that.
11: Yeah. Well, for your job at Gavi, Seth, you and your wife Cynthia moved your young family to Switzerland. And one of your big early tests was in the 2014 Ebola outbreak in West Africa. Tell me about that.
12: What happened was there was a vaccine, and actually a few vaccines, but the reason there were vaccines was because after September 11th and the anthrax attacks, George Bush set up a program to try to deal with biodefense. And on the list, they put Ebola. And so a number of places started making Ebola vaccines. And then they decided, well, it's too dangerous, too difficult, not a biohazard. And they just shelved those vaccines. So the vaccines never went all the way to licensure. And so our role in this was really to, first of all, have them dusted off, have them tested in a clinical trial, and then to put a set of incentives in place to say to the company, you got to take it all the way to licensure, to manufacturing, and to create a stockpile. And to do that, we'll set up a advanced purchase commitment so that you can go to your shareholders and others and say it makes sense. Somebody will buy it, because the risk was no marketplace, it wouldn't happen. And that became a really important tool that we later on used for COVID and other diseases.
11: as you say, it really did turn out to be important groundwork, because in late 2019, there were rumblings of a new super virus coming out of China, which is when you, Gavi, and various other collaborators swung into action to launch COVAX, an initiative to ensure equitable access to COVID vaccines. How did that come about?
12: We had no mandate to do it. We had no money. We had no people. But we thought it was the right thing to do. So we were sitting in Davos with Richard Hatchett, who is the CEO of the Coalition for Epidemic Preparedness and Innovations. My wife, Cynthia, was with us. And, you know, we were discussing the rumors we were hearing. At that point, it was still not known whether it was person-to-person transmission. But President Trump was down the street saying, it's nothing. We've got it completely under control. And we weren't so sure at that point. And we thought, is this the big one? Or is this a dressed rehearsal for the big one? But either way, we should try to get prepared. Because what we knew was that if this was going to be a pandemic, that even if there weren't yet known vaccines, wealthy countries would go to companies and put pre-orders in, like had happened in the previous pandemic flu, where countries had bought up all the doses and none were available for the rest of the world. So that's what we were trying to avoid.
11: Well, what you achieved in that strange period of lockdowns and anxiety all around the world was actually quite remarkable, wasn't it?
12: It was incredible. It was the fastest rollout of vaccine in history. So the first dose of a vaccine outside of a clinical trial was done here in the UK. And 39 days later, we had a dose of vaccine in a COVAX country. And it took 43 days after that because WHO had to do their regulatory stuff and they weren't moving very quickly. But before we had doses in Africa, and 42 days after that, we had doses in 100 different countries. And ultimately, we delivered 2 billion doses of vaccine, and coverage rates in the developing world were 57% in the 92 poorest countries. That's about half of the world's population. That compares to about 67% in the global number. So not perfect equity, but closer than it's ever been before. So it really was an extraordinary effort. Mm.
11: And you were still CEO of Gavi, but after a decade, you decided to step down in 2023. How did it feel to walk away after such an intense period?
12: I mean, the Gavi work was intense and, you know, something I loved, but even more intense was COVAX. So I was actually pretty tired at the end of that. And it's one of the reasons I made a decision not to jump right into another CEO role, but rather to do a portfolio of activities and write a book. But I am still committed to the work that I did at Gavi, and I'm trying to, in essence, drive some of the same things from different angles now, from the private sector, from biotech companies, from new technologies that will make a difference. Mm.
11: Well, as we've already discussed, Seth, it's a very different world today compared to when you started your career. We've spoken before on this program about how misinformation and distrust are undermining global vaccine efforts. In fact, a major study, partly funded by Gavi and published in The Lancet last year, found that routine vaccination coverage globally had actually stalled and even reversed. How would you like to see that tackled?
12: I think, first of all, it needs to be seen as a problem. So for the people who are still out there saying we shouldn't have vaccines, that vaccines aren't safe, they are contributing to the problem. So we need to make sure, one, that we get good and truthful information out there, information based on science. Without science, we are lost. And second is really about dealing with the disinformation machines that are out there. We have to understand that when you attack a specific vaccine, people may not remember that vaccine, but they remember an attack on vaccines, suggesting maybe that vaccines in general are problematic. So we really need a change in mindset, and the loss of trust in governments and in science is a broader problem that is influencing that here.
11: You mentioned a loss of trust in science. Of course, last year, U.S. Health Secretary Robert F. Kennedy Jr. announced that the government was halting funding for Gavi because the organization was, and I quote, ignoring the science around vaccines. He didn't offer any evidence to support that claim. And you've since called his remarks a mix of misinformation and some disinformation. How do you feel about statements like that coming from such a position of power?
12: it's a real challenge because from the beginning of vaccines, there has been vaccine hesitancy. The first smallpox vaccines done here in the UK, there were wood carvings of people with cow horns growing out of their heads because they got, you know, the cowpox vaccine.
13: Right.
12: And so that's always been a problem, but you could deal with it using local leaders or religious leaders or, you know, nurses or doctors or... All of a sudden, when you've got political leaders, when you have presidents, when you have secretaries of health providing disinformation, misinformation, it's a real challenge because a lot of people say, what do they know that I don't know? And that's a problem because it's very hard then to convince people to do otherwise. And it's very labor intensive. You know, you need that extra time to work with families to help answer their questions, have them understand that, in fact, these vaccines are good for them and for their children.
11: Mm, yeah. As you mentioned, you recently wrote a book, Seth, Fair Doses, an insider story of the pandemic and the global fight for vaccine equity. I hope this doesn't count as a spoiler, but at the end of the book, you say, if we start now, we'll be much better prepared for the next pandemic because it's an evolutionary certainty that there will be one. So what would your advice be then to be as prepared as possible for whatever health challenges around the corner?
12: Well, the most important thing is building strong health systems. The health system is where, when a disease appears that's novel, it will be a health worker saying,

0: 27 days. The fastest vaccine before that was 4 years. Today, we might even be able to do it in 100 days. But the reason we could do that was because of a few decades of research on other coronaviruses, on SARS, on MERS. And so we knew how to make the spike protein. We knew how to stabilize it. We knew how to do that. The work on mRNA vaccines had gone on for decades before it got to the state that it was ready. So funding science is absolutely critical to protecting us. And so you have people saying, yeah, we have to cut here, we have to cut there because we need a little bit more defense money. You know, that is not a good trade-off here. So this is the critical issue.
1: 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Seth Barclay, thank you very much for sharing your Life Scientific.
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3: I'm Julie, I'm your tour guide today, and you will hear that I do not sound British in the slightest. It's because I'm originally from Switzerland. So I moved here 9 years ago, and I've been 7 of those in Manchester, so I love taking people around. I love sharing the history and the culture of this place.
4: We're not going to be seeing the sights of Northwest England's biggest city, though. More tasting the tastes.
3: So tonight we have all Manchester-specific food places. We curated a little menu for you today where you get to experience lots of different aspects of Manchester. So you should walk away with quite an idea of all the different things Manchester has to offer. So I'm very excited for that.
4: This is a guided food tour, and they've become one of the fastest growing parts of the global travel industry, built around the idea that eating local fare can tell tourists as much about a place as its monuments and museums. And I must say, I'm a little surprised to find one in my own home city, known more for its football than its food scene.
3: Now, important questions. Dietary requirements or allergies? Anything I need to be aware of tonight?
5: No.
3: All right. Good. So every stop comes with a drink as well. So we'll keep you nice and hydrated.
4: This is The Food Chain from the BBC World Service. I'm Ruth Alexander. And in this week's programme, we're finding out why food tours have become so popular, what makes a good guide, and whether these curated culinary experiences can really help you understand a people and a place. Our first stop on the 3-hour Manchester Bites tour is a Spanish tapas restaurant. Not exactly quintessentially British, but I suppose it does tell us Manchester's food culture is quite international these days. While we waited for the small plates to arrive, I chatted to my fellow tourists.
6: Alan Arick and Christine Reimer. We're from Brooklyn, New York. We're in England to celebrate our 30th wedding anniversary, which is on Monday.
7: Many congratulations.
6: Thank you.
7: And what gave you the idea to come on a food tour?
6: Well, it's a great way to see a city. It's a great way to find something specific of and of the place. And that is one of the things I'm very interested in. It's, so many things are homogenized. You can go from one city to the next and see the same shops, same retail. And the things that distinguish a place are the culture, which includes food, arts, sports.
7: So it's a way of really trying to understand the city and the country, the culture, the people.
6: Yes, to feel like I've been here.
8: That sounds more highbrow than the intention always is. But bravo to you. We also like to eat. But we started doing them in our own city. We did one that was in Greenwich Village, places where we live, but again, took us to places that we wouldn't have thought to go. And people might call us foodies. I don't always like that term, but we like to eat. In Las Vegas, in France, I think one of my favorites was in Paris.
6: Yes, Boston.
8: And it was led by an expat, so an American took us around. It was just fabulous. Boston, we've done food tours frequently, and they'll be about the neighborhood. They'll show us the architecture and talk about, or I think in Paris it was more just about the food. And this is one of the best chocolate places, and this is the best place for a cream puff, and this is the, you know.
3: All right, so we have two different plates. So one is pan con tomate, which translates to bread and tomato. So it's kind of the Spanish version of a bruschetta. We have thinly diced tomatoes on roasted bread with

0: loads of herbs as well, I would say. And the second one...
1: As our food arrives and we tuck in, we notice another larger food tour group gathering around the table next to us. And Julia told me the number of food tour companies in Manchester has doubled in the 3 years she's been doing it. And that rapid growth isn't just happening here. Eric Wolfe, the executive director and founder of the World Food Travel Association, who's based in Valencia, Spain, says food tours have exploded worldwide.
2: Since the industry started in 2001, we have seen an astronomical growth in the number of food tour companies and culinary tourist guides. There was a bit of a dip in 2021 during the pandemic, and now it seems to be back on the rise.
1: Eric set up the association and began promoting the idea of culinary tourism 25 years ago, at a time when food tours were still relatively uncommon.
2: They weren't really a thing back then. There was a couple people that were doing food-specific tours, but there weren't really, you couldn't just go to, say, New York City and do a tour specifically focused around food and drink. And now, today, you've got things you can do, specific chocolate tours or gin tours, scotch tours, cheese tours, you name it. But yeah, I did expect that this would eventually become the case.
1: Why do you think food tours are proving so popular?
2: I think food tours are proving so popular because everyone eats and drinks. Everyone has their favorites and everyone has an opinion about something they don't like. And just look at your own behavior. You come back from holiday and people say, oh, how was the weather? How was the food? And that's what you talk about.
1: It was that idea that the food we taste on holiday creates a lasting impression that inspired one of the first food tour companies. Gourmet on Tour, founded by Judith von Prockel in 2001, creates whole holidays around food experiences. I caught up with Judith, who's German and lives in Singapore, while she was on a research trip to Slovenia.
3: This afternoon, I'm going on to this incredible food market here. Yesterday, I met with a beekeeper. Tomorrow, I'm going to see a goat cheese farmer in Istria and in Croatia. So every day is just an incredible learning and experience for me. Even after 25 years, I feel like I've probably visited maybe 800 cooking schools so far around the world.
1: Sounds a delicious kind of work.
3: Yes, that is definitely the fun part. And you will not believe how many applications we get. You know, it's like, you know, can I join Gourmet on Tour and can I do the food research part?
1: How did you get into this dream job for many people? I mean, you've been credited with being one of the first people to run food tours.
3: Yeah, we were amongst the first, probably the first agency who specialized purely in gourmet holidays. So 25 years ago, which seems a very long time ago now, culinary travel was still very much a niche concept. So most people would still be going on sightseeing holidays. But for me, food was always the most authentic way of getting to know a culture and people. So I was very lucky to travel a lot with my family and also in my previous corporate roles. And I realized that most of my most memorable experiences always revolved around food. So I saw an opportunity to turn that passion into a business, and I left my corporate job to start this new adventure.
1: Do you remember your first tour?
3: My very first tour? Yes, definitely. It was in Italy, and Italy still remains our most requested destination. Everybody loves Italy, of course. Basically, what happened is I was researching this new sector, this new adventure, and because there were no other players or many other competitors, you know, so I was pioneering. I literally got into my car and drove around Europe for 3 months, tasting my way through the different regions. You have to remember that this was at the very beginning of the internet, and a lot of chefs or cooking schools or food artisans weren't online.
1: Did you lead that first tour yourself?
3: No, I think I'm best at finding the best people and then put my guests in those trusted hands of a chef or a food artisan. So at the beginning, you know, I think our food tours were probably less polished than they are right now. because it was still early days. We could do it in the most obvious destinations, you know, near Amalfi Coast in Florence, because it wasn't that commercialized back then. So even in those places, it always felt very authentic because it was novel. So now we have to go a little bit more off the beaten track to keep that authenticity. Morocco is a very hot destination for us. So where we do everything from spice market tours there to making bread with the women in the villages and in the Atlas Mountains. And so our guests might go to Greece for olive harvesting, or they forage for mushrooms in Scandinavia, or they cook with a local family in Mexico. So it's about understanding where the local ingredients come from, you know, going to the markets, how the traditions are preserved, and really immersing yourself into that experience.
1: And how much does this cost?
3: I would say for $2,000 to $3,000, we can do small group tours in Italy or France. But if it's becomes bespoke, basically the sky is the limit, but we will try and keep it within your budget.
1: Even millionaires have budgets, I suppose.
3: Yes. And I see that more and more so these days. Yeah, I feel even the ultra rich have become budget conscious. This year, I see a big turning point, actually.
1: Judith von Prockel, you're listening to The Food Chain from the BBC World Service. I'm Ruth Alexander. This week, why food tours have become a global phenomenon. Back on the streets of Manchester, where an evening tour can cost around $150, our guide Julia Ferber is steering us towards some traditional local fare.
0: Our next stop is a proper British one. This is the Great Northern Pie Company, and we're getting some pie and mash here.
4: Yay.
0: In 2023. They won Best Pie in Britain.
4: We haven't had any since. We've been here and it's been a week now. I know.
0: A week and no pie.
1: That's not right.
0: Let's change the pie situation.
5: How many people?
0: Oh, fantastic. Five.
1: While Americans Alan and Christine experiment with the accompanying gravy and strong mustard.
4: I'll try it with and without and decide what I want to try.
6: There you go. I've not had a pie like this before. I'm very happy.
1: I asked Julia, what can go wrong for a tour guide?
0: Occasionally, we try new places and the managers don't fully understand what we're doing, and then they're not very cooperative with us. One time I had a manager upselling my guests a much more expensive dessert than what was budgeted and agreed upon. And of course, then I'm not going to say, oh, you're not allowed to have this dessert. So I paid for the expensive dessert and we never went back to that place. So it's kind of things like that. We once had a head chef completely freak out and shout at one of our guests for absolutely no reasons. We never went back to that place. We don't even mention that place when we walk past it now. If it affects our guests' kind of experience, then we're quite strict with that.
1: But it's not every tour guide who works hard to ensure their guests have a great time. According to Eric Wolfe from the World Food Travel Association.
2: Unfortunately, we've gotten to the point today where things are so popular, food tours are so popular, that there's a lot of look-alike type tours that have come online. So a few years ago, we interviewed a food tour operator in Vietnam, and he was the first guy or first company in Vietnam to do food tours. And within a year, there were 100 other copycat companies doing the exact same thing. And it's crazy. And with that kind of success, you have to look then at the quality control. And so he was obviously doing tours to a specific standard and a certain excellence that international visitors could expect. But then you have things like safety standards, both in terms of transportation safety, but food hygiene and food safety. And when you start to have a lot of look-alike tours like that, it's hard to control quality. And in many countries, people don't need to be licensed to be a tourist guide or to have a tour operator company. And they can just open up shop and put up a website and away they go. And unfortunately, that's led quite a few travelers down the wrong path.
1: What does a bad food tour look like?
2: Well, a bad food tour could be something like a tourist guide who doesn't really know about the heritage of the area. And we like to promote the kind of food tours where there's an element of culinary heritage that is introduced. So people get to understand the history of how something was crafted. You know, there's a story behind it, and then you get to meet the maker behind it. I think if a food tour doesn't have those elements in it, then it runs the risk of being a very thin experience.
1: How can you be sure you're booking onto a quality tour then? Eric says look for a professional tourist guide, ideally one who's licensed, because to do it well takes a lot of skill and effort, as Pauline Lee from Simply Inak in Malaysia has discovered.
5: What does Inak mean?
7: Inak means delicious, simply delicious.
5: What first gave you the idea to set yourself up as a food guide?
7: So I've been very passionate about food since I was very young. 15 years ago, when I had my wedding in Malaysia, I had all the guests coming over from all over the world, Poland, Brazil, the Netherlands. I had an organized food tour for my wedding guest. And so that was the first time I experienced it from a customer point of view. And I thought like, hey, I could do this and I could make a living out of doing it.
5: And was it as easy as you thought it would be?
7: No, as a matter of fact, it's tough. You know, the saying like passion doesn't pay the bills. And, you know, there's a lot of things that goes into setting up a business, you know, and all the elements. So while guiding is fun and, you know, we spend a lot of time eating, having fun, talking about fun facts, history, sharing. But it's always the business part that is challenging to me, at least.
5: What goes on behind the scenes?
7: Actually, there's a lot of things that happen behind the scenes. Like there is the fact that, okay, when we do a 3.5-4 hour walk, we need to make sure that whatever area and neighborhood that we cover all the best of the highlights of the food. And we need to make sure in that time there is enough space in between so your food and drinks can get digested and then you go on to the next one. And of course, the storylines got to build up as well. And you've got to, at least in the routing that I curate personally, I love to put in some special things or some aha moments so that it's not a plateau. So it keeps on building up. And then at the end of the tour, you go like, wow, I had one of the best memorable food and culture tour.
5: So give me an idea of a typical tour.
7: What we do is we think back of our childhood and where we have gone to for the last decades, where our grandparents have gone to, where our parents have gone to, where we are going. So that's also one way that we ensure, because a lot of people are afraid of hygiene, safety, you know, is that vendor safe to go? Is that street food safe to go? With that comes the stories and our way of growing up as a child.
5: So you're trying to bring yourself and your own history into the tours.
7: Correct. So the things that I did when I was growing up, I went grocery shopping. This is where the sundry shop or where I buy chopsticks and bowls. And this market lanes is where I used to buy vegetables with mom. And that's where the steam buns I used to frequent with my late grandparents. We are more than just a food tour.
1: And Pauline says she's always working to get an edge over the competition.
7: I think when it first started, we, you know, talk about the basics of Malaysian food. I mean, everyone knows what is a roti canai. Roti is bread, right? Prata bread. So now I think people are more knowledgeable and people have been exposed to a lot more travels as well to Asia.
5: So does that mean they're coming to you with higher expectations?
7: Yes, they are. So like instead of just talking about roti canai prata base, we talk about the different breads. We've got the naan uttapam. You also have a dosa, so the rice base. You've also got chapati. So the different types of chapati as well. And when it comes to noodles, it's not just a simple laksa. You've got KL curry laksa. You've got the Penang asam laksa. You've got the Johor laksa, Sarawak laksa.
5: When you started out, how many other food tour guides were there in the area? And how many are there now?
7: I was second. Yes, I was number two. But now, especially after COVID as well, we've got a lot more commercialization going on. So we've got a lot of companies doing it.
5: Do you ever go on tours yourself to check out the competition?
7: That's a very sneaky question to ask on radio.
5: You can tell me, I won't tell anyone.
7: Yes, I do. I do. I go, I do it myself as well. Or I have other people to do it.
5: So you have to, there's intense competition. It keeps you on your toes.
7: So yeah, that it can be quite intense. And a lot of these bigger corporations, what they do is they put the prices, it's a price war again, being the cheapest. But that's the thing with licensed tour guides, there's a minimum price that you have to pay for a guide. So that's where the cost comes in as well. But I always say that let's not run with the war and let's just do things differently and let's just talk about ourselves a bit differently.
1: Pauline Lee in Penang. But for all their popularity, are food tours really a way to get a better understanding of a place, a people? Lucy Long runs the Center for Food and Culture, a non-profit organization in Ohio, the US.
8: Food can carry identity. It can carry history. It obviously carries a lot of meaning. So if you explore someone else's food, it is a way to learn about that culture and to experience it in a very, all of your senses are engaged. It's a full experience. That also can be misunderstood. Eating someone else's food and liking it doesn't automatically mean that you understand their culture or understand what it means to them. And sometimes people try food and they don't like it. You know, then does that mean they don't like that culture? You know, so it's not a simple process.
5: Is there a risk that curiosity about the culture just really becomes a consumption of that culture, just another way to consume and maybe not really actually get any closer to understanding?
8: Yes, I think there is a false sense of understanding a culture because someone likes their food or they know how to cook their food. There's something about food that seems to cross over sort of existential divides between individuals. You know, that we feel like we can all eat together and we are sharing this basic human activity that can bring us all together. And I think that is part of what is driving culinary tourism today. And people feel like, oh, I can get closer to what the people in this culture are really feeling. At the same time, you know, tourism is an industry. It's a business. And it is a way for people to make money. And so there's this tension between competitiveness and sustainability. The business has to compete with other businesses and other activities in order to survive as a business. You know, but it wants to sustain itself by being as true to itself as possible and as accurate and as representation as possible. So there are a lot of these basic tensions that I really see as existential issues. You know, we can never really understand another person. You know, we can never really understand another culture. We never really understand ourselves either. So, you know, so these are ways that we can try to cross over some of those divides.
1: Dr. Lucy Long. But can turning food into a tourist attraction begin to change the nature of a place? I asked Malaysian tour leader Pauline Lee whether she ever worries that the rising popularity of food tours risks spoiling the very businesses and neighbourhoods they're setting out to celebrate, turning hidden local spots into destinations catering more for visitors than the communities they originally served, driving prices up in the process.
7: And so that is back to the philosophy that I do not bring truckloads and buses of crowd. I do private tours, and even with joinings, they're small group. I don't commercialize in so much. I have two areas that I really want to go in, Penang and KKL, but I've been holding it up for a decade. But that's because I don't want to let it explode out. you know, as it is with social media, everything's just seconds. And so I've been quite careful, but I have to say with the ongoing competition and after 15 years being around, I've got to unleash my secrets a little bit out more and more.
5: And what tip would you give for someone listening who thinks like you did 15 years ago, hey, I could do this?
7: Think twice. I think it is a very saturated market. I would say that you'll need to add a lot more value in, and you have to rethink of some of the tours. I think, you know, these days we have motorbike food tours, we've got bicycles, train, and even, the train pick up walking tours.
5: You make yourself distinctive, but then be prepared for somebody else to copy you almost immediately.
7: Correct.
1: Pauline Lee. Back in Manchester, having followed the pie and mash with a curried bun in the city's Chinatown district, American tourists Alan and Christine and I have been guided to our next stop, a pizza restaurant.
5: How are you two doing at this point? Because I am very full. How about you?
4: Yes, I am very full. But I have learned from past food tours. As you noticed, I only ate half of everything they brought me.
5: Right. That's the trick.
4: Yes. If you can do it, it's not easy.
5: Because I guess this is one of the hazards of the food tour,
6: yes.
5: Getting too full too soon.
6: One of the risks. My wife has a different tactic than I do. Mine is just to power through and pay the price tomorrow.
5: I'm not a pro, and I think I've overdone it. So I'm going to fall away here at this point. But before I go and let you get on with the pizza, and then I think you've got another dessert stop after this, can I ask you what your impressions are of Manchester so far through the food it's offering you?
6: I've had a wonderful afternoon. We've had a wonderful day in Manchester, including the cathedral earlier and the library this afternoon. I'm very happy. And the food was wonderful, too. That's right.
4: But I expect that on a food tour. Just about every food tour, they've done their reconnaissance. They have chosen only the best places. And I've always been pleased with the quality of the food. And I had expected no less. So.
5: Well, thank you so much for letting us crash your food tour. It's been an absolute pleasure. And I hope you have a wonderful rest of your stay.
6: Thank you so much.
9: Thank you for joining us.
5: Thank you. Thank you.
1: And thanks to everyone we've spoken to for today's programme. You can tell us about your food tour experiences. 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
4: From CBC News, The World This Hour, I'm Pep Philpott. At least 16 people have been killed as cities across Ukraine came under intense Russian aerial attacks overnight. Explosions in Kyiv, where officials say at least 4 people died. Ukraine's military says Russia fired more than 70 missiles and 650 drones. Officials say there were 2 waves of attack coming over the course of a few hours. Meanwhile, Ukraine's military says it has struck a Russian oil refinery just east of Crimea. Clashes continue today in Lebanon despite Israel and Hezbollah accepting a U.S. partial ceasefire plan. The deal would see a de-escalation with Israel agreeing to stop its strikes on southern Beirut, and Hezbollah would stop firing on Israel. Willie Lowry has more from Jerusalem.
5: While the frenetic pace of attacks has slowed, the Israeli military and Hezbollah have continued to trade strikes, despite the U.S. brokering a partial ceasefire between the two. Lebanon's state-run national news agency saying that Israel hit several areas in the south. Meanwhile, sirens sounded in northern Israel this morning from a suspected Hezbollah drone. On Monday, after Israel threatened to hit Beirut, U.S. President Donald Trump stepped in, speaking by phone with both Israeli Prime Minister Benjamin Netanyahu and intermediaries for Hezbollah. On social media, Trump said, "There will be no troops going to Beirut, and any troops that are on their way have already been turned back." The U.S. president went on to say that Hezbollah has also agreed to stop its attacks on Israel. Some in Israel are criticizing Netanyahu for yielding to Trump's demands. Willie Lowry, CBC News, Jerusalem.
4: At least 2 people have been killed at an Ebola protest in central Kenya. Hundreds of people took to the streets of Nanyuki on Monday to protest a planned U.S. Ebola quarantine site. The Trump administration wants to isolate up to 50 U.S. nationals there who may have been exposed to the deadly virus. A Kenyan court has temporarily suspended the plan, but weekend activity at the site is fueling suspicion among locals that preparations are going ahead anyway. In the Democratic Republic of Congo, at least 1,100 people are believed to be infected with Ebola. More than 250 died. Meanwhile, 2 possible Ebola cases in Brazil have now been ruled out after both patients tested negative. Federal Trade Minister Dominic LeBlanc is in Washington today for meetings with his American counterpart, Jameson Greer. It's just a 1-day trip to discuss the critical Canada-U.S.-Mexico trade agreement. Greer signaled to Congress on Monday that the U.S. will maintain tariffs on Canadian goods such as steel, aluminum, and automobiles. LeBlanc is pushing to launch formal talks on CUSMA. July 1st is the deadline to renew, withdraw, or review the trade pact. Prime Minister Mark Carney is outlining what his government wants to do to combat anti-Semitism and hate in Canada. Rafi Bujakandian reports.
6: Canada's civic compact is failing Jewish Canadians.
7: Prime Minister Mark Carney putting to words a stark reality, saying hate against Jews has reached a surge never seen since the end of the Second World War.
6: Anti-Semites in Canada have fired bullets at Jewish schools. They have thrown firebombs at synagogues.
7: Statistics Canada reports hate crimes against Jews in this country nearly tripled from 331 in 2020 to 920 2 years ago. Noah Shack is the CEO of the Center for Israel and Jewish Affairs. He says wars in the Middle East involving Israel lead Jews in Canada to be scapegoated.
8: Nothing can possibly ever justify the targeting of Canadians with hatred, discrimination, and violence.
7: Shack wants to see stronger enforcement of existing rules like the criminal code. New legislation to address hate-motivated crime and propaganda is before the Senate now. Rafi Bujikanyan, CBC News, Ottawa.
4: 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I'm Pep Philpott.
9: Ah, now, when did I first become aware of ideas? 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
10: It's astonishing to say these words out loud. But Ideas has been on the air now for 60 years.
11: I actually think 60 years sounds really young, considering what a timeless aura Ideas has. I hear 60 years and I think this is just the beginning. You're just getting your groove on.
10: Our groove began in 1965, a pivotal year for Canada and Canadian identity.
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10: Prime Minister Lester B. Pearson introduces the new Canadian flag in February 1965.
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10: With its new flag flying, the country was also primed to hear something new.
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10: CBC Radio's The Best Ideas You'll Hear Tonight went to air in late October 1965. Soon after, the name was shortened to what it's been known as ever since, Ideas.
19: There really hasn't been a subject I haven't heard Ideas cover. Sometimes it'll be on technology, sometimes it'll be on sociology, sometimes it'll be on music, sometimes it'll be on books, and this gives you a full hour to really delve down into a concept. And I think that's what I love about it.
10: To celebrate our six decades, we're presenting a special series of programs featuring listeners whose lives have been shaped in some profound way by Ideas.
20: I wonder, you know, what my life would have been like if I hadn't heard that first episode in early January 1994. It so profoundly shifted my thinking that if I had not heard it, I think my career and my life would have taken a completely different turn.
10: We'll also feature Massey lecturers from the past 10 years.
21: My first impression of the program was that it was extremely intelligent because the people who spoke on it were so articulate and so knowledgeable about such extraordinary things. I never even dreamt of being one of them. I just admired them.
22: The current media landscape, where there's such pressure to respond quickly, I think is a very dangerous one, because there are lots of things that really need to be thought about, considered, talked about, debated, and cannot be solved in a 30-second sound clip.
11: We live in confusing, tumultuous times. Providing a space to zoom out and consider the bigger picture is really valuable. Let's take a breath. Let's think about how we got here, what ideas are circulating in this moment and why. It's so important to have a space to do that. And CBC Ideas does that.
10: Right from the outset, Ideas was aimed at listeners who, to use the promotional language from the 60s, just enjoyed thinking.
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10: Ken Haslam was the host of Ideas for its first 10 years.
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10: Then, in the mid-70s, listeners began hearing a new voice at the start of each episode.
25: Good evening. I'm Russ Germain, and this is Ideas.
10: And in 1983, a new era began.
26: Good evening. I'm Lister Sinclair, and this is Ideas on the Rebellions of 1837.
10: Host Lister Sinclair marked a new phase in the program's evolution when documentaries became its signature format.
26: Louis-Joseph Papineau is addressing a rally in the village of Saint-Scolastique.
27: The British Parliament has stolen your land.
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29: 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Welcome to Ideas.
10: Paul Kennedy produced countless more documentaries for Ideas and was the host of the show for 20 years until 2019.
0: I came up to Fort Providence in July of 1977 to make my first Ideas show.
10: And what better time for me to introduce myself? I'm Nahla Ayed, and I couldn't be prouder to welcome you to Ideas, and to the first in a series of special episodes marking 60 years of mind-expanding, head-turning, and award-winning programming.
19: So when I heard that Ideas was celebrating its 60th anniversary, I knew I had to write into the show.
10: When we put out the call asking for stories about how the program has touched your lives, the response was as diverse and eclectic as Ideas itself.
1: Greetings, Ideas. 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
2: For me, Ideas has always been a form of education and entertainment all in one. I've been a consistent listener for 30 years.
3: Listening to Ideas became really important to me during the pandemic when I moved into a place where I was living on my own, and Ideas brought such interesting voices, concepts, that it really took me out of this tiny little bachelor and connected me to a much bigger conversation.
1: Ideas challenges me, excites me, confronts me, but it's always there with something new and different and leaving me scratching my head often with thoughts and questions.
2: Even when I don't expect it to be something that will interest me, I read about it, I'm like, that's not going to do it for me. And then it's fascinating. It exposes me to all sorts of things that I would never have thought of to come across on my own.
1: As we say in Ireland, Gomara to Uncade, may you live to be 100.
10: Connection, curiosity. These are a few of the reasons why our listeners listen, even if it hasn't always been easy for them.
19: I grew up in a CBC dead zone in Dundas, Ontario. The rest of Dundas could get CBC radio, but for some reason in my house, if we turned on the radio, we would just get fuzz. If you parked the car and listened to the car radio, you could actually listen to CBC fine. So I had never heard CBC radio until I went to university at McMaster and was living out of that little dead zone. And I had about a 20 to 40 minute commute, depending on the traffic. And often I was driving home around 9 o'clock and I would turn on CBC and I would serendipitously hear whatever Ideas episode was on.
5: Ideas producer Dave Riddell steers through some ways of understanding why traffic.
19: My name is Joanna Oda. I'm an associate medical officer of health in Halton Region, which means I'm a public health physician. And the Ideas episode that still resonates with me the most is Traffic Jam from 2005.
13: One study for the Greater Toronto Area says that traffic congestion...
19: It influenced my career choice in public health by neatly describing how traffic congestion is a product of individually rational choices that are collectively self-defeating. And that episode in particular, I still quote it to people. It helped me understand how things that make sense for you as an individual contribute to a collective problem. It helped me see this normal phenomenon of traffic as, you know, when you're driving down the highway, you can't see all the cars behind you. You only see the cars whizzing past you in that moment. But every time you hit a brake, somebody else has got to hit a brake behind you, and then the person behind you hits the brake behind you, and so on and so forth. And it echoes behind us, and we have no idea that 300 meters behind us, 15 minutes later, there's going to be a traffic jam. And this episode introduced me to this idea that me and my little car could have a bigger impact. The one quote from Traffic Jam that I quote to people is, fixing traffic congestion with bigger roads is like fixing obesity with bigger pants.
13: There are other examples of apparently benevolent intervention backfiring. One is adding capacity by building more roads. It might relieve congestion initially, but then...
10: In 2005, Dave Riddell produced that documentary on the still timely and still aggravating topic, traffic.
13: And it said that coping with traffic by building more roads is like battling the obesity epidemic by issuing everyone bigger pants.
4: The biggest flaw in classic 1950s, 1960s era traffic management planning is a tendency to think in parametric terms. That is to assume that all variables are fixed.
13: This is Joel Heath of the University of Toronto.
4: The way people drive, the number of vehicles on the road, the behavior of drivers, that all of that is sort of fixed by some immutable law. And therefore, think about what's going to happen if, oh, we put a traffic light here or move this intersection or do something like that, assuming all variables are constant. But in fact, traffic is highly, highly dynamic, which of course traffic managers now understand this quite clearly. But it took a long time coming. And in particular, the most dynamic variable in the system is the individual driver. Because the individual driver is playing a game and is highly adaptive and highly responsive to circumstances. People are really clever in traffic. You know, people who commute the same trip every single day of their lives have an enormous amount of time to think about how best and how fast, you know, how to get home faster and so forth. And so they have an amazing ability to kind of exploit any kind of loophole that's there in the system. So people are highly adaptive. And that often sort of defeats the purpose of benevolent interventions in traffic planning. The example that that strikes me most clearly is when I moved from Montreal to Toronto, one of the first things I noticed is that in Montreal, at an intersection, when your light turns red, the other people going the other direction, instantly their light becomes green. So the reason you don't run red lights in Montreal is you're going to get clipped. And when I moved to Toronto, what I discovered is that there's this little pause, and I've been told that a lot of Canadian cities are like this, where your light turns red, and the other people's light also stays red for a while. So there's a little 3-4 second pause where all the lights are red. This is presumably designed to reduce accidents. But I think it's had exactly the opposite effect, namely that every single driver in Toronto knows that yellow doesn't really mean yellow anymore because you've also got the pause on red. You've got a few seconds. So, you know, they may teach you officially that, you know, if you're waiting to turn left, as soon as the light goes yellow, proceed. If you do that in Toronto, you're dead because everybody runs yellow because they know that, you know, yellow doesn't really mean yellow. You've got an extra couple seconds. And as a result, you get more people running red lights and you get left-hand turning drivers cannot turn left until the light actually turns red. So you get an erosion in respect for the red light.
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19: I remember listening to that clip and it was one of these sort of realizations where nobody should have to tell you this, but somebody does. The people in the other cars are people. They aren't just cars. They aren't just trucks or buses. There are people in there who are making choices and decisions. The car is not a private space. The car is actually a public space. And when you're on the road, you're in a very public space. And so when I'm trying to get home, when I'm sort of, you know, why aren't you moving when I think you should move? I don't know what's going on in that person's head. Like they might see something that I can't see. They might see a pedestrian or a you know, somebody else who's trying to make a turn that I can't see. But there's a person there and they're trying to get home. And I remember after this episode, you know, when I was doing that commute from my work back home and, you know, wondering where was everybody going? Are they coming home from a late shift? Are they going somewhere to visit a sick relative? It gave me a lot more sympathy for the people in there. And the other thing, again, that I love about this clip is the idea of benevolent planning. One of the principles of public health is to design the world in a way that makes the healthy choice the easy choice. So you might make your water dispenser free and easily available. It's on each floor, whereas the pop machine is only in one location and you have to pay for the pop, things like that. And I think this was a really, again, sort of eye-opening of like, you can design the world in a lot of different ways, thinking you've thought of everything, but you're still dealing with people and people will make individual choices and they're very clever and they don't necessarily share the same goal as your benevolent planning. And so you're constantly wrestling with that. And be prepared to be surprised by the impact of what you thought your benevolent design was going to achieve.
6: Damn this traffic jam. How I hate to be late. It hurts my motor to go so slow. Damn.
19: So here's an example from that episode of what I was just talking about.
6: Damn this traffic jam.
13: Traffic is a window onto society. It tells us about our economic geography, the shape of our cities, what kind of housing we value, how we organize our education and commerce and recreation and just about anything else we do.
7: I'm Peter Roth. I'm an assistant professor in the Department of Public Health Sciences and a researcher at the Alberta Center of Injury Control and Research at the University of Alberta in Edmonton.
6: Had a heart attack looking in my rearview mirror. I saw myself the next car back. Looking in the rearview mirror, about to have a heart attack. I said, damn, this traffic jam.
8: How I hate to be late.
7: What we do in traffic is really who we are. And that is, when we drive, we take with us all the various features of our lives. Our mode of interaction reflects what we think of other people, the kind of responsibility that we have of ourselves and of other people. And that is a reflection of how we interact in the community.
8: Oh, I hate to be late. It hurts my motor to go so slow. Damn.
4: You're driving along, and somebody aggressively swings out into the parking lane next to you, guns it, and then cuts it in front of you. And 10 seconds later, you're at the next stoplight, and there's the person who did it, sitting bumper to bumper right in front of you. And so you have to be zen about traffic in general, simply because you can't beat the system. So you might as well just relax and be courteous to other drivers. In other words, it's cooperative.
6: Now, I used to think that I was cool running around on fossil fuel until I saw what I was doing was driving down the road to ruin.
19: The concepts that were raised in this episode influenced my choice of specialty. So when I was in medical school and seeing patients in the clinic or in the ER or wherever I happened to be, the first question that popped into my head is like, why are you here? Like, what could we have done so that you were not here right now? And the best example I can think of this was I saw a little girl with an asthma attack. And being a diligent medical student, I read everything that was in the system at the time. And according to her respirologist, you know, her asthma is actually not that bad. It's just that her mother smokes, her father smokes, and her grandmother smokes. And so when my preceptor, the doctor in charge, asked me, so what should we do for this little girl who's having an asthma attack? I said, oh, well, we need to get a smoking cessation program for all of the adults in her life. We really got to get them off cigarettes. And they're like, yes, but what do we need to do for her right now? And I was like, well, we can treat her as much as we want, but she's going to be right back here next month if we don't get her parents. And they're like, Joanna, you need to treat her right now. So, you know, she needs puffers and she was getting all those. I wasn't ignoring. But it did, traffic jam helped me realize that, you know, when we think we see an immediate problem, there's too much traffic on the street. It takes too long to get from point A to point B. Maybe the obvious solution, bigger roads, faster speed limits, those obvious solutions probably are just going to mean more cars and more traffic. And it might work in the first few weeks, but then more people are going to come. And, you know, really the better solution is how can we get people moving in a different way? And so when I think about societal challenges like, you know, overcrowded ERs or people who can't find a family doctor, the solution, you know, there's a part of it that is, you know, more doctors. There's a part of it that is more ERs, but actually some of it is like, how do we get people from needing an ER in the first place? And are there ways that we could go upstream to prevent that from happening? And traffic jam really helped me see that because, again, traffic is something that I experienced every day and never really thought about. And this made me think about it.
9: Hello and welcome to Notions, the program with topics not good enough to be ideas.
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9: I'm your host, Abednego Winkler, and today I'm wearing edible argyle socks.
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9: Tonight on Notions, a special report on a rather mysterious, unexplained phenomenon observed on the prairies. Strange circular rings have appeared in farmers' fields. There is no known explanation for these rings. Notions investigates.
10: The Royal Canadian Air Force developed a lighthearted version of ideas called Notions.
9: One of the most publicized sites of the unusual concentric rings is a farm near Tweedsmuir, Saskatchewan.
10: Comedian Don Ferguson took on the role of then-host Lister Sinclair.
9: I'm standing on the front porch now of the main house of the Lazy Doily Farm. Let's ring the doorbell.
12: Yes? Oh, my goodness! As I live and breathe, look who it is! Leander! Leander! Come and see who's given us a ring!
14: Honestly, Gilbert, I'm right in the middle of a cinnamon stick. And...
12: Oh, it's him!
14: Oh, we've seen you on the radio.
12: That's right.
9: A
11: I'm not really sure what they were doing, but they were, I think it was a satire. When I listened to Lister Sinclair, it was very serious. I mean, his voice was serious, the ideas were very serious. I saw it as a takeoff on some of the seriousness. It was more lighthearted approach to thoughts, I guess.
15: Tell me about the rings.
14: The rings?
12: Yes.
14: The rings are in the wheat field.
12: Yes, they're always in the wheat field. Mm-hmm. Never in the barley.
14: No.
12: Are they? Never, never in the flax or the canola or the hay.
14: No.
12: And heaven forbid if they ever showed up in my gladioli.
11: Okay, my name is John Tibbetts. I've been the president of Conestoga College since 1987, and I am presently living in Kitchener, Ontario.
14: It's too bad they didn't appear in the onion field, isn't it?
15: Why is that?
14: Well, then we'd have onion rings.
12: Leander, you're such a tease.
14: Yes, yes. Wouldn't have to go to the A&W anymore.
11: My first time I had listened to the Royal Canadian Air Force, it was a program called Notions, Thoughts That Are Not Quite Ideas. And at first I thought it was a bit ridiculous, but I became bemused over time and thought, this is very interesting. I thought it was a very interesting way to look at ideas, especially from a management point of view in my new job as president of Conestoga College.
15: Do you think these rings have been caused by spaceships?
14: Oh, there's no doubt in my mind.
12: Everywhere.
15: How can you be sure?
14: Well, you know, there was an unidentified flying object the last time that Mr. Mulroney chap visited here. He's the Prime Minister, you know.
12: Yes.
14: In fact, I saw it on the television news. Just as Mr. Mulroney's plane landed in Saskatoon, he was surrounded by hundreds of people, and they were all shouting, UFO!
11: Well, it's funny how this happened. Honestly, this just intuitively... In one meeting, you know, I'm 43 years of age, and I'm in this meeting, I'm surrounded by these people, and I brought this out, and they just looked at me, you know. And then a couple of them started to smile, and then next thing you know, wow, okay, let's do this. I started off at Conestoga as the president. I'd never been a CEO. I was in an institution that didn't have a big reputation. It had a lot of potential. Some people were calling it Coconut College. It had 2,000 students. And the board hired me because they wanted me to move the place ahead in a whole number of fronts, academic, administrative. But I found when I went in there, there were a lot of employees who were older than me and more experienced than me. And it was hard to move things ahead. You know, I'll give you an example of one. Like we had declining enrollments in engineering programs and we had declining applications. You know, I remember some of the old guard, well, you know, we've got to market. We just have to market this. We've got to do a better job at marketing. And then I said, well, maybe let's just throw out some notions. And people just looked at me and then I started explaining it. And it lightened the mood and it allowed some of the people, because in any group, it doesn't matter, manager, whatever, there's always dominant players. And people that are less dominant have a tendency to back away. I said, look, let's just throw out some notions. No, these aren't really ideas. What are some of the notions you have? And I saw a change in the atmosphere right away. And people started throwing out, well, thoughts that weren't quite ideas, I guess. But we moved to a solution. And it turned out we developed a foundation program, a one-year program. And then we raised the admission standards for the 3-year. And it became a big thing. We eventually ended up with engineering degrees. We have an undergraduate engineering school, but it started from that. People felt at ease because they weren't really going to get beaten up on a notion. It wasn't really an idea. So I know it sounds silly, but it changed the culture in the institution. At first, I mean, I'm sure some of the older, long-serving employees thought I was perhaps out to lunch, but over time, I think people realized that this was a way to allow everyone to try to put out their ideas. Does that make sense? And I think especially with the environment we have, it becomes more and more important to be able to explore notions and take risks in your thinking. I mean, I look at what's going on in some countries. I won't mention any, but I mean, you can't disagree. I do it now, even in personal situations, because my wife died about 4 years ago, and if I was dating someone, I might say, I have some notions about where we might go for dinner. What do you think? That's a better way to operate. Because you might be allowed to go to another dinner sometime if you do that.
10: Here's a notion. You're listening to Ideas and to the first of a series of special programs to mark our 60th anniversary. I'm Nahla Ayed. Ideas has covered a vast range of topics over the past six decades. From Darwin to Dante to Dungeons and Dragons, we pride ourselves on the breadth and depth of the discussions and documentaries we produce. And in the middle of all these ideas and notions, we never know, we can't actually know, when any one particular episode will stop a listener in their tracks and change the course of their life completely. But it does happen.
16: The Ideas program that really changed my view of the world aired in early January 1994, and I can remember it like it was yesterday. I was attending a meeting with a group of borrowers. I was working for a not-for-profit based in Lockport, Nova Scotia, and I lived in Liverpool, and I was coming back after a meeting with this group of self-employed people who were trying to get access to some credit. And I was driving back and started listening to a program produced by David Cayley called Community and Its Counterfeits, featuring the ideas of John McKnight.
17: Contemporary Western societies have been characterized, until recently, by a relentless growth

0: I was driving that when I got home to Liverpool from Lockport, I pulled into the driveway and there must have been 30 minutes left in the episode and I ended up staying in the driveway, you know, for the rest. And that was it for me.
1: This Ideas series is about someone who has questioned that definition of welfare. Someone who claims that beyond a certain intensity, the professionalization of care, counsel, and consolation turns citizens into clients. Someone who insists that paid services degrade and often destroy abilities which already exist within the community. His name is John McKnight. He believes that a service economy based on needs hides a very different landscape in which gifts and capacities are what count.
2: Whatever will happen here will happen because of us. And that means a new call to their capacity through association to understand what the assets are that they have, what potential they have for productivity, and that the heart of their possibility is there with them in that place.
0: I listened the next 2 weeks in a row on that same time. I made sure I was available. I wrote away for the transcripts, and that then launched a whole different direction for my career.
3: In June of 1993, Ideas writer, broadcaster David Cayley recorded a series of interviews with John McKnight, a pioneer in the field of community development, at his home in Illinois. It was broadcast in three parts early the following year. The audience reaction was so enthusiastic, McKnight collected some of his best papers and published them as The Careless Society, Community and Its Counterfeits.
2: We don't have much experience in terms of knowing how a neighborhood that has become dependent on big institutions, right, as most did, became dependent on the steel mills and the hospitals and the big city schools, as they become abandoned, just the way the cargo plane stopped. We don't have a lot of experience with how you reinvent community. And by that, we mean a place populated not with consumers, but with people who are citizens with the capacity to produce.
3: Even today, more than three decades later, McKnight's visionary approach continues to resonate.
0: I'm recently retired, but for more than 30 years, I worked in the field of community economic development, first in the field of microfinance and later in the field of asset-based community development, largely as a result of being inspired by what I heard on Ideas.
2: What is the meaning of your life? Who are you? Are you a client or are you a citizen? And the social worker is out looking for clients and making clients and needs clients. And the organizer is out looking for citizens. And you can't make a citizen. You can allow a citizen, but you can make a client.
0: It really shifted the way I looked at people and communities. And I guess what really stuck in my mind the most was the analogy of a glass of water. You know, and the question is it half full or half empty? And of course, the answer is it's both. But when we think of communities and people as that glass, we tend, and I had tended to look at the half empty part. I was in the field of social science, you know, microfinance, internet community development, and it was all about trying to find out what was wrong in the community and how to fix it. And what the Ideas of John McKnight really shifted for me was that the glass is also half full. And every person, every community has needs, deficiencies, problems, but they also have strengths, assets, talents. And in the case of communities, stories of success, leaders, and so on. And if we look at only at the half empty part, we tend to create a kind of sense of despair among people and that the only help that can come from outside. Whereas if we ourselves look at what exists in the community, what people are doing for themselves, what they're passionate about, how they organize, who's organizing, it gives you a whole different picture, and it leads to communities retaining ownership in what they're doing, you being able to find ways to support and invest what they're doing rather than you coming in from outside with your preconceived, you know, solutions to their problems. And it just literally changed my whole perspective.
2: I have seen my life as a continuing journey with people who act as citizens in a place at a time. And you come to recognize in some profound way that this is all about something in particular and hardly ever about anything in general.
0: I'm listening.

0: my car, and my mind is racing, and I'm thinking, oh my goodness, everything I've been doing is all wrong.
1: We know that if one surrounds any individual with messages and experiences that are always saying to them, what's important about you is what's wrong with you, that will have a powerful, powerful, depressing, disillusioning, and degrading effect upon that person. We say to a kid who gets up every morning, you know what, you're no damn good. Well, what will happen to the kid? So the first cost is the necessary degradation of the individual's self-concept by the messages of deficiency, wrongness, brokenness, and need that the helper brings.
0: I need to shift the way that I look at the communities I'm working in and really need to try to find what it is that people are doing that they're passionate about, that they're really excited about. I need to listen to the stories in these communities about what they have done and what they're proud of. And then I'll find ways to kind of engage so that I can support what they're wanting to do. And that's what I started doing. I left that organization and went to an organization at St. Francis Xavier University called the Cody Institute that was doing work internationally and in Canada in community development. But very quickly, I shifted to helping create an area based on the ideas of John McKnight and based on the ideas that I heard in that program in early January 1994.
1: And some people and some groups who believe this thing is possible. Whether or not that vision will become prevalent or manifest, I don't know. But I have been around efforts at change by citizens and communities long enough now that I have seen over and over again ventures that I thought didn't have a chance at all come to be the way.
0: A few years later, I was now working at the Cody Institute in Antigonish, Nova Scotia, and I drove with two colleagues 3 hours to Moncton, New Brunswick, to hear him speak. And after his talk, I buttonholed him, and he actually agreed to come and visit the Cody Institute and meet my colleagues, which was wonderful. And that led to a long body of work that particularly my colleague Allison Matthew and I worked on together. First of all, trying to replicate the kind of research that McKnight had done in communities around the U.S., where he had studied communities that had been really successful, that had driven their own development and sustained that positive change over, in many cases, a couple of decades at least.
1: I saw a group of straggly-haired young people stop a war. I saw a group of defeated, degraded public housing residents rise up and throw the managers out and say, this is our home. We will take this over and we will run it and we will come to own it. And I've seen a group of neighborhood people come to understand that they had the tools and power to control their health and that the hospital was a great illusion as a health source.
2: It's John McKnight's opinion that social policy should enable individuals and communities to attain their own ends in their own ways, just as the GI Bill enabled veterans to get an education without specifying how or where they should do it. What frequently happens instead, he feels, is that systems of social service replace the community rather than fostering it.
0: When we tried to apply the ideas of McKnight in an international setting, one of the first places that we did some work was in Ethiopia. And I'll never forget, it was Oxfam Canada's partners had three partner organizations spread out across the country in Ethiopia. And they brought their field staff in. And we actually went through a bit of a training about how to maybe look at communities differently, you know, how to actually not look at the half empty part, but look at the half full part of the glass with communities. And these field staff came back and they said, I've been working in this community for years. I didn't know that many years ago they'd actually had an irrigation system where they diverted water coming off the mountain into this pasture land and created vegetable gardens, and they'd actually regulated and monitored the water use. And in discussions with them, they said, well, let's try to do this again. And so they did.
1: My life has been blessed with a continuing set of surprises. And those surprises have almost always been the result of a group of citizens in association who had a vision and made it come true. And you know, the other thing, if you've been in community organizing for a long time, is that in the end, it isn't the neighborhood as a place that is the measure. In the end, the measure is what happened in the lives of people when they acted together as citizens.
0: I wonder what my life would have been like if I hadn't heard that first episode in early January 1994. It so profoundly shifted my thinking that if I had not heard it, I think my career and my life would have taken a completely different turn. And I'm not so concerned about the career, but I just think that once you start seeing communities and people differently, when you start to see them for what they have and what they can contribute and what they're proud of, you just can't unsee it.
1: The value of seeing something more than their own self-interest. The value of having their gifts recognized, seeing the common good. The value of having their gifts shared. The value of believing that they are not alone and that they are not a victim. The value of seeing change, however small. That citizen experience, that experience in the lives of the people I've known over the years is, I think, the greatest jewel in life's crown.
3: This next story features a 12-year-old girl and her life-altering experience that began when she attended a CBC Ideas Massey lecture about gender equality.
4: The story of women is absolutely the longest revolution in history. So many times change was in the wind. So many times the finish line blurred. And so many times hope soared. But from Toronto to Timbuktu, half the world's population was still being left behind. Equality was eluding the women.
5: So this was my first time attending a big lecture like this, and my first time I had to listen for that long, actually. And the first memory I have was walking into the space, and I remember the huge crowd of adults and, I guess at the time, important-looking people. And I remember feeling a little bit scared and intimidated and kind of like I wasn't supposed to be there.
4: But there's been a power shift that I have been watching, and I can tell you that there has never been a better time to be a woman. You see, despite the blowback from misguided politicians and leftover chauvinists and those hyper-masculine misogynists, women are closer to gaining equality than ever before. So why now, you ask? Why didn't it happen when the suffragettes were...
6: My name is Sally Armstrong. I'm a journalist. I was the Massey lecturer in 2019, and my lecture was called Power Shift, the Longest Revolution.
5: My name is Gwendolyn Allen. I just started my first year at York University in Toronto. And my first experience with CBC Ideas was back in November 2019. And it was when my grandmothers took me to the Kerner Lecture Hall to listen to Sally Armstrong's Massey lecture, The Power Shift.
4: And the journey ahead is bound to be epic. It's going to affect everything.
5: But then as soon as I sat down, I remember feeling I'm supposed to be here, especially when Sally started talking.
4: You know, I'm often asked why my journalistic work concentrates only on girls. With all this pressure to advance girls, what's to become of the boys, they ask me. Shifting power is about women and girls walking beside men and boys. It's time for the men.
5: I was on an upper level where I was sitting, so I was looking down at the crowd of people. And normally I wasn't a big fan of being in big crowds like that, but I remember when I saw that crowd of people, I realized that that was the amount of people that cared as much as I did about what Sally was talking about, and that actually gave me comfort. And I loved sitting in that space.
6: It's time for women to disrupt old mores. You see, when ideas shift from the fringes to the mainstream,
5: my interest in standing up for equal rights honestly started with a very specific experience I had in grade 4. And I still remember the name of the guy who said this to me. His name was Matthew. And he said that I would always be worse at him at science because I was a girl. And then I remember he asked me to name 10 female scientists. And at the time, because I was in grade 4, I couldn't name 10 female scientists. And from then on, I remember I just felt like I needed to have more knowledge about that topic, at first to stand up for myself. And then that morphed into in order to stand up for other people, specifically for women and for girls my age, because I felt like I felt lesser than in that moment, and I didn't want to feel like that ever again.
6: We need to invite the men to stand with us and to right the wrongs. It's time for men to speak out and walk with the women. And I call on the bosses and the jocks and the preachers and the teachers and the politicians and the dads to put your truth to the test at the barricades. Your girlfriends, your sisters, your wives, and your mothers and your daughters are lined up there waiting for you.
5: It was perfect timing because I had a presentation on sexism that was a couple weeks after that lecture. It was a perfect opportunity for me to learn how to capture a crowd's attention when it came to that, even though obviously the crowd of the Massey lecture is very different from a grade 7 class, but I still felt like it would be a really amazing opportunity for me to learn more about it, to better my presentation.
6: The power shift came from goddesses and priestesses, seers, diviners, nuns, healers, writers, reformers, activists, suffragettes, and feminists who took on the prophets and the kings, the orators and the philosophers, the politicians and the bullies, to find justice, fairness, and equality for all. It has indeed been the longest revolution. Thank you.
5: I remember at the end of the lecture, she said that people were allowed to go down and ask questions. And I remember thinking, if anyone knows how to make men listen to presentations about feminism, it's Sally Armstrong, because I remember looking at that crowd and seeing men. I remember being surprised when I first saw that too, and how they were equally as attentive as the women. So I was like, this is the person that I need to ask on how to do that.
6: One thing happened at the very end of the lecture in Toronto when a young girl, she posed actually the last question. She was in grade 7, and she was talking about her project at school when she was going to speak of sexism.
5: So I remember walking down the steps and walking up to the mic, and I was so scared. I remember repeating the question over and over and over again in my head to make sure I didn't mess it up. And then when I started speaking and I saw the way that she was looking at me and the way she was listening to me, I wasn't nervous anymore because I just knew that she wanted to hear what I had to say and she wasn't going to look down on me and she was going to give me the exact answer that I needed.
6: I was dazzled. Everybody was interested in this young girl and you could hear a pin drop in the room.
7: I really admire your work, and I'm actually doing a presentation on sexism in my class. And I've noticed that when I bring up the topic around a group of boys, they often kind of shrug and sigh and get angry that I talk about it a lot. So I was just wondering how, in my presentation, I could maybe catch their attention. No, not in that way.
6: First of all, I want to come to your class. I want to watch this. You're doing what people older than you didn't dare do. You're doing what we wished we could have done. And you're doing it with grace and with knowledge. And I really, really admire you. And you know how to get the boys' attention? Just keep telling them how equality is good for everybody. That it's not their job to take care of the whole world. Women are here to take care of the whole world too. And together, we know from everywhere we've been that you get a better job done. That people are better, they're healthier, they're happier, they're richer if women
4: and men work together. So good for you. Afterwards, tell me where your school is. I want to come.
5: The first feeling I remember initially was when she said she wanted to come to my school, that burst of excitement that I felt. And then after when she said she admired me, that feeling is honestly indescribable unless you've experienced it yourself. Being told by someone that you admire and that you look up to that they admire you, it makes you feel so important and that you can make a change, especially because I was so young at the time. I was 12 years old and she was talking to me like I was an adult and like I knew what I was talking about, because I specifically remember her saying that I was doing something with grace and with knowledge. And that just felt amazing. That felt surreal. And it motivated me so much more to deliver the most impactful presentation I possibly could, because I thought, if Sally Armstrong thinks that I have the potential to make a change in the world just by speaking to people, then what's to stop me from doing that?
6: And I dare say this is what the Massey Lectures do. It is such a community of minds across the whole country that was a very special moment at the very end of my last lecture.
5: After attending the Massey Lectures, I had a few weeks to prepare my presentation. I took a lot from the notes that I took during the lecture, and overall, that was what helped me create my speech that I gave to my grade 7 students.
3: A few weeks later, Sally Armstrong made good on her promise. She traveled to Wellington Public School in Aurora, just north of Toronto, to hear Gwen's presentation on sexism.
7: Even the young boys of today are indirectly taught to think that men and women have different roles and ways they are supposed to act. To prove this furthermore, I did a little experiment on my 10-year-old brother. I told him to write a story about a firefighter and a police officer, and I did not specify the gender. He instantly corrected me to policeman and fireman, and in his story, both the firefighter and the police officer were males, and the receptionist in his story was a female. I asked him why, and he seemed to believe that that was how it was supposed to be, and it's not his fault, it's society's. And this is the point I'm trying to get across. Let's get past this fear of the world not being the way it's supposed to be. Let's call out those stereotypes, and don't let someone say it must be one way or another. Most of this class is brothers and sisters, so tell them about this too, and why it's so good for society. Use the internet. Spread the word using your social media platforms. This is what I think about inequality, and this is why we need to change it. Thank you.
6: What a terrific presentation. And what a great audience you are listening to, Gwen. You have to stay up here.
5: Oh, I do.
6: Because okay. You're going to answer the questions. Here comes the hard part. Okay.
5: Who listening has back on what I said, it just shows me how inspired I was by what Sally said, because the fact that I was even able to write that presentation at that time and to say those things to my classmates just shows me how impactful she really was. And the biggest lesson I learned from Sally Armstrong, I would say I actually learned two lessons. And the first one would definitely be that I am important and that everyone is important and everyone can make a change if they put enough effort into it. Doesn't matter your age, your background, and your race, you can always make a change if you're inspired enough. And another lesson I learned from her was that we need to have uncomfortable conversations in order to make change, because she didn't sugarcoat anything in her lecture. She didn't sugarcoat anything when she was talking to me and answering my question. And that is what gets people to take a stand and to fight for what they believe in.
6: Look at young people across the world, across Canada, who are picking up causes and doing something about them. And believe it or not, listening to ideas or going to the masses, finding things that support their kind of thinking and running away with it.
5: If it weren't for CBC Ideas and the Massey Lecture Series, I never would have experienced someone I admired and looked up to so much saying that she admired me, A, and B, I wouldn't be able to experience talking about something that I believed was so important and that I was so passionate about, and teaching it to other people and seeing other people's eyes light up right in front of me and help motivate those people to make a change like I wanted to make a change. So overall, I think that that experience was such a defining moment in my life because it helped define other people's lives as well.
6: I see young people today picking up the torch to have equality, fair pay, decent laws, treatment, the same that men had. I saw a group of young women in Afghanistan. They called themselves Young Women for Change. And they were determined they were going to change. Can you imagine a bunch of young women thinking they were going to change Afghanistan? But they had posters, they had programs, they marched in the street. They even had billboards about it. But when I went to meet with them, there were as many young men in the room as there were young women. And I said, what's with the guys? What are you doing? And they said, we'll never get to the finish line unless we walk together. And I saw the same thing at Tahrir Square in Egypt. And I see the same thing in Canada, that young people today are better able to say it takes both of us. And it's time for the men to speak out and the women to speak with them. And together you go forward.
5: And as for my little brother, who initially said that the policeman would be men and that the firefighter would be men and the secretary was a woman, he's now so much more educated on feminism and sexism, and he's become a much more well-rounded and knowledgeable individual and has grown a lot since that moment. And that just proves how when you speak about something like that and when you teach it to other people, it sticks with them and it helps them grow.
3: Thank you for joining us for this first in a special series celebrating the 60th anniversary of IDEAS. This series is produced by Karen Chickalock. Technical production by Emily Chiarvesio, Danielle Duval, Sam McNulty, Austin Pomeroy, and Will Yar, as well as the technical teams in CBC Kitchener and Winnipeg. And of course, to our listener contributors, Dr. Joanna Oda, John Tibbetts, Gord Cunningham, and Gwendolyn Allen, as well as Massey lecturers Sally Armstrong, Thompson Highway, Margaret McMillan, and Astra Taylor. The web producer of IDEAS is Lisa Ayuso. Our senior producer, Nicola Lukšić. Greg Kelly is the executive producer of IDEAS, and I'm Nala Ayed.
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17: This is World Report. Good morning, I'm Martina Fitzgerald. We begin in Ukraine, where Russia has launched one of its largest aerial assaults of the war. At least 15 people have been killed and dozens injured, including several children. The attacks targeted Kyiv, along with Dnipro and several other eastern Ukrainian cities. Kyiv officials say Russia unleashed 73 missiles and more than 600 drones. The bombings follow threats from Russian President Vladimir Putin. He promised retaliation for Ukrainian strikes on a dormitory in the Russian-held Luhansk region. Since a brief ceasefire expired in May, Russia has hit Ukraine's power supplies and infrastructure, while Ukraine has stepped up attacks on oil facilities inside Russia. Both countries deny targeting civilians. Despite an agreement between Israel and Hezbollah, there is fighting in southern Lebanon this morning. The deal would see a de-escalation, with Israel agreeing to stop its strikes on southern Beirut, and Hezbollah would stop firing on Israel. The CBC's Willie Lowry is following the latest developments from Jerusalem.
10: While the frenetic pace of attacks has slowed, the Israeli military and Hezbollah have continued to trade strikes, despite the U.S. brokering a partial ceasefire between the two. Lebanon's state-run national news agency saying that Israel hit several areas in the south, including in the town of Debin. Meanwhile, sirens sounded in northern Israel this morning from a suspected Hezbollah drone. The group says it's carried out attacks on Israeli tanks in the south. On Monday, after Israel threatened to hit Beirut, U.S. President Donald Trump stepped in, speaking by phone with both Israeli Prime Minister Benjamin Netanyahu and intermediaries for Hezbollah. On social media, Trump said, quote, "There will be no troops going to Beirut, and any troops that are on their way have already been turned back." The U.S. president went on to say that Hezbollah has also agreed to stop its attacks on Israel, Lebanon's embassy in Washington confirming the Iranian-backed militant group would refrain from carrying out further attacks. Joel Rayburn, a former U.S. diplomat, says Trump managed to spare Beirut while allowing Israel to continue its operations in southern Lebanon.
18: He's trying to give the Israelis enough room where they can take military action to defend themselves, but without necessarily going all the way to the heart of the Hezbollah problem, which is in southern Beirut.
10: Some in Israel are criticizing Netanyahu for yielding to Trump's demands. Far-right National Security Minister Itamar Ben-Gvir implored Netanyahu to say no to Trump. Willie Lowry, CBC News, Jerusalem.
17: Canada, U.S. Trade Minister Dominique Leblanc is in Washington. He'll be meeting with his American counterpart about the Canada-U.S.-Mexico trade agreement. Jameson Greer signaled to Congress on Monday the U.S. will maintain tariffs on Canadian goods. Janice McGregor joins us from Ottawa. Janice, Leblanc and Greer are finally meeting. What are our expectations?
19: Martina, because Dominique Leblanc's been under fire for not getting as much face time with the Trump administration as his Mexican counterparts, the most important thing about this meeting might be that it's actually confirmed and happening. But it's not an official negotiating round, so the prospect of any specific result by end of day may not be realistic. More interesting might be who he met with before heading to Washington today. Yesterday, Natural Resources Minister Tim Hodgson joined him for talks with representatives from Canada's oil and gas industry. The readout from this meeting talked about how maintaining preferential access for Canadian energy is a priority in the upcoming CUSMA talks. And there are voices, including just yesterday, Pierre Poilievre's, calling for Canada's resources to become leverage in tariff negotiations. With Canada's refinery capacity limited, threatening to put an export tax, for example, on oil shipping south, well, that could be risky and push energy prices for Canadians even higher.
17: Yeah, Janice, Donald Trump just made some changes to sectoral tariffs on Canada. What adjustments were made?
19: Yeah, by presidential proclamation again late last night, they've lowered the tariffs payable on certain agricultural machinery, construction vehicles, and other industrial equipment, combines, bulldozers, forklifts, that sort of thing, from 25 to 15%, depending on what it is and where it comes from. Foreign companies that use U.S. melted and poured steel and aluminum are now eligible to qualify for a new 10% duty rate for their products. It's another push from the White House to restart or build new American mills and smelters. These changes are temporary, time-limited, adding again to the complications and the uncertainty of the Trump tariff regime. And they aren't concessions to foreign governments like Canada. They're about giving relief to American firms that have been struggling with inflated input costs from the tariff war.
17: Thank you, Janice.
19: You're welcome.
17: That is the CBC's Janice McGregor in our Parliamentary Bureau. We are waiting to hear more about Ottawa's plan for artificial intelligence. CBC News exclusively obtained a draft of the federal government's AI strategy, which is expected to be released this week. It includes new laws to protect Canadians against the risks of AI. In Mexico, human rights groups are raising concerns about their government's use of AI. As the CBC's Jorge Barrera reports, there are fears the law is being used against journalists and political activists.
20: It means that artificial intelligence can now be added to sort of the big tool set that is used to limit freedom of expression.
21: Jan Albert Hudson is Mexico representative for the Committee to Protect Journalists. He says a new artificial intelligence law adopted by the state of San Luis Potosi is a new threat in a country where journalism remains a dangerous occupation.
20: Purposefully, in our opinion, vague. It can easily be used as a tool by repressive state governments, municipal governments.
21: A mother and daughter were arrested for creating, quote, simulated content that harmed the, quote, public reputation of an unidentified victim. The two were linked to a Facebook page called the San Huicho Times, which posts AI-manipulated memes critical of the San Luis Potosi government.
22: Es muy curioso la rapidez.
21: Luis Gonzalez Lozano is a San Luis Potosi lawyer. He said the state government rushed the AI law through with little input before it was adopted in mid-November. They created a crime to provide excessive protection for public officials, says Gonzalez. He is part of a group that submitted a complaint with Mexico's Human Rights Commission. They argued the law could be used to target everything from political memes to journalists using AI to protect sources. The commission filed a complaint against the law with Mexico's Supreme Court on constitutional grounds. The court could take a year to make a ruling. Jorge Barrera, CBC News, Mexico City.
17: Police are expected to give more details about a deadly shooting in Pelican Narrows, Saskatchewan. One person was killed, another was hurt. The gunman was arrested after an hours-long active shooter alert. Officers had been looking for a man dressed all in black with his face covered. The Cree Nation community is a five-hour drive north of Saskatoon. There is a push in Quebec to ban the sale of energy drinks to minors. The measure is spurred by the tragic death of a teen 2 years ago and would make it the first law of its kind in Canada. But not everyone is on board with the plan. Allison McCormick explains why.
23: I just have one first period, so I don't sleep through it.
24: Alexi Tower gets a boost of caffeine from her energy drink each morning to keep her alert throughout the school day. The grade 12 student in Fredericton says the drinks are a popular choice.
23: Everyone in class drinks them. There's at least like 10 people in my class this morning drinking them.
24: But a movement in Quebec is aimed at curbing access to young people following the death of a 15-year-old. 2 years ago, Zachary Miron died after consuming a single energy drink with his prescribed ADHD medication. Last month, the Quebec Order of Pharmacists recommended stores remove energy drinks. President Jean-François Desgagnés says the evidence is clear.
25: ADHD drugs are stimulant. They can increase the heartbeat and the blood pressure. It's the same thing with the caffeine. And when those two things combine, it can be very harmful.
24: Family Prix quickly removed the drinks from all of its 455 pharmacies in Quebec and New Brunswick. Jean-Christophe Caron is the company's vice president of marketing.
26: We've seen in different provinces up to 24% of teenagers taking medication for ADHD, so that's a very high number.
24: The Canadian Beverage Association says energy drinks shouldn't be singled out when there are multiple caffeine sources available and more evidence-based discussion is needed. The New Brunswick College of Pharmacists says it supports the move. Doctors Nova Scotia has been championing a similar youth ban for more than a decade. Allison McCormick, CBC News, Fredericton.
17: That is the latest national and international news from World Report. I'm Martina Fitzgerald. This is CBC News.
27: 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I'm Jamie Poisson, and you are listening to Front Burner, CBC's daily news podcast on CBC Radio 1 and Sirius XM. 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I'm Jamie Poisson.
28: This is what happens when the machine comes after you. What you've seen over the last several years, this is what it looks like.
27: That's some audio from Donald Trump's victory party on Election Day in 2024.
28: This is karma, ladies and gentlemen. He deserves this. They deserve it as a family.
27: On stage were family, Trump officials, and the president and CEO of a billion-dollar combat sports empire. That man is Dana White of the Ultimate Fighting Championship, or UFC. That's whose voice you just heard. The UFC has been described as the sporting arm of the MAGA movement. Fighters have pledged incredible support to Trump, and the president has become a ringside fixture. And the culmination of all of this is set to be held at the White House later this month, a cage fight on the South Lawn.
0: This is a little different for these political people, but these are real warriors.
27: Now, Trump's story with the UFC and combat sports is decades long, but in recent years, the politics of the UFC have crystallized into something more right-wing and more radical. And their events have become a landing spot for conservative leaders from Canada to the U.S. to Russia and beyond. Luke Thomas is an MMA journalist and host of the Morning Combat podcast. Today, he joins the show to talk about Trump's White House fight and how a once marginal so-called blood sport became one of the most important cultural institutions in the conservative movement. Luke, hey, it's great to have you. Thanks for being here.
1: Thank you for having me.
27: We should begin with the fact, I think, that there is currently a structure on the White House lawn that looks to me at least like a pair of kind of star-spangled banner arches literally growing out of the White House lawn. It's enormous, also a little bit like a roller coaster maybe. And all of this is part of the set for a UFC fight, which is to be held on the White House lawn and on Donald Trump's birthday later this month. And just talk to me a little bit more about this event and its origins.
1: Yeah, well, as you describe it, it is certainly huge. I live in Washington, D.C., and I've lived here. I've had the strange honor, because most people here are quite transient, but I've been here since the 80s. I have certainly never seen anything quite like this. There have been obviously a million things that over time have been constructed on the National Mall, which is just on the other side of Constitution Avenue. The Washington Monument is right there. I could start this answer in 2016. A lot of people will say, you know, for example, UFC President Dana White he'll make the claim that he's not political, and people will often respond with, well, how can that be? He spoke at three different Republican national conventions, including having the last rule before the president himself came out, which is unusual for anyone other than the spouse of the president.
2: I'm in the tough guy business, and this man is the toughest, most resilient human being that I have ever met in my life.
1: But that really does not, that is largely a ceremonial, but interesting, but ceremonial fact. The beginning of the UFC White House story is January 6th. January 6th, as we all recall, you can call it a riot, you can call it an insurrection, it maybe is some combo of the two. It was this terrible event for American democracy. Donald Trump at that time hits his lowest poll numbers. He leaves the office. He doesn't even go to Joe Biden's inauguration. You see him at CPAC 1 month later, briefly, and then you see him about 6 months after that for another CPAC event. But the first non-CPAC event he goes to is the trilogy between Dustin Poirier and Conor McGregor. And what you end up finding out is that through a series of these events where he shows up, he gets a special walkout. The commentators talk about how great he is. The fighters quite literally genuflect before him.
3: Making his way to the world famous octagon, flanked by UFC CEO Dana White, 45, soon to be 47, President-elect Donald Trump.
1: He's constantly on camera. He's not sitting in a suite. He is ringside. He gets his own kid. This is true. His own Kid Rock walkout music. And what you'll notice that ends up happening is a rehabilitative act begins to happen around Trump. Certainly not the UFC is not the only originator of this, but they're one of the key architects, certainly outside of the political world. And also, just think realistically, if you're running a Donald Trump campaign, which I'll get to in just a second, you can have a lot of money. Where can you go to buy this kind of exposure? The answer is nowhere. So then leading up to the election, he's still going on these routine visits to UFC events, including around times where he's being indicted, around where he's being convicted. All of it is happening in close succession. They propel him back to office, and this is their political reward. This is what this event exists as. That is its entire identity. They're trying to make this out to be something like, you know, Trump is such a fight fan that this would happen. And I don't like Trump in any capacity whatsoever. I will admit, however, he is a real fight fan. I don't think that's very much in dispute, but it's got nothing to do with it. This is about leveraging the power of the presidency and the federal government to reward people who helped return this political project to power.
27: That's so interesting. I don't know if I've ever heard anybody lay out so clearly the central role that they think the UFC played in his rehabilitation. That was fascinating. You know, this event on the White House lawn, in what ways do you think the U.S. president sees this event as beneficial to him right now?
1: Well, his poll numbers, I mentioned that the lowest they were during the first Trump administration was from a Gallup poll in January of 2021, right on the edge here around January 6th, and they hit 34%. Now, Gallup, interestingly, does no longer do presidential polling, I think out of fear for retribution from the president himself, but other folks do. So it's not an apples-to-apples comparison, what I'm about to say, but it gives you some idea of the problem. His current approval rating, according to a YouGov poll, is 34%. So we're either at or pretty close to the bottom of where he was circa January 6th, just as before we recorded this podcast, just an hour or two before this, it was revealed that Iran is walking away from negotiations. This guy is struggling. I think his critics might say he is setting the world and the country on fire, but it is even his own supporters. And you can see this in polling, for example, with young men. One of the audiences, the UFC was very effective in helping to, you know, getting to a hard to reach portion of the electorate. He has, his polling has collapsed with them. It's collapsed with Latinos. It's collapsed with a lot of people who are willing to give it a shot following Biden. It is really, really in a bad place. He needs wins. He needs wins. And I think he loves what the UFC audience in part had done for him, but what those UFC broadcasts do to magnify his strength with various communities, to magnify his identity as a guy who is macho, to magnify, you know, any kind of way. I mean, the amount of reputation laundering and image improvement that is available through these things, it's very difficult to specifically quantify in units that I can share with you on a chart. But look at what Trump is doing. Like, look at the level of investment he is allowing to be made in this process. This tells you exactly what he thinks of how good this treatment is for his image.

0: You know, you've been reporting on combat sports for nearly two decades now, right? And on the USC specifically for much of that time. And for a long time, I know both mixed martial arts and the UFC were viewed as a kind of public taboo, right? As something that was undignified in a way, a blood sport. At one point, it was banned in large parts of the U.S. Former U.S. Republican Senator John McCain famously referred to it as human cockfighting. And can you just talk to me about what the UFC was like at the beginning and the role played by current CEO Dana White?
1: Yeah. So just to set the tone, the UFC as a thing in its early stages started in 1993. Dana White does not enter the picture until 2001. So it should be noted, there is a significant and real portion that happens before he gets there that he has really nothing to do with. It should also be noted that the UFC's turnaround did not happen until 2005. And it's strictly the result of their appearance on Spike TV with what was then considered a very novel act, which was the Ultimate Fighter reality show.
2: Do you want to be a fighter? That's the question.
3: That's why I'm here.
2: It's not about cutting weight. It's not about living in a house. It's about, do you want to be a fighter? It's not all signing autographs and banging broads when you get out of here.
1: So the reason I bring this all up is to say, there's a life of UFC before Dana White ever gets there. There's a bit of a life afterwards where they're still struggling mightily to turn it around. It was really only that thing in 2005 that did it. The early UFC was barbaric. I mean, most of the criticisms people made about it were quite real. There was very few rules. You could do hair pulling. There were some things you couldn't do, you know, the worst of the worst, like eye gouging and whatnot. Mm. But what ended up happening, what the critics really missed about it, was that it was answering an age-old question, which was what works in a fight? And a lot of different martial arts had very different competing ideas about this. And it wasn't until you removed the rules within each of those composite sports, taekwondo, karate, whatever, jiu-jitsu, you name it, you remove all those rules and you basically create an open system where anybody can use anything. And when you did that, you got some really interesting answers about what we thought worked in fighting and what didn't. That is what propelled it forward. But it could not figure out a way very effectively to make itself palatable to regulators during a long stretch of its time until about the year 2000. And they really got, that's when they got, for example, they got put in New Jersey at a Trump facility before Dana White even gets there. It was actually the different owners who were the ones to get that. It had nothing to do with Trump. It was just that New Jersey had a very, very prestigious commission. So for them to be able to do it was a sign that they were running towards regulation, that they were trying to clean up their act, and they were making some progress. They get bought out in 2001 with Dana White and his billionaire friends and partners, the Fertitta brothers, Lorenzo and Frank Fertitta. And again, they do not have immediate success, but they are trying to run further and further towards regulation. I will give Dana White and his the regime he came from credit. They went a very long way trying to go state by state by state to get as everything regulated as possible. And it took quite a long while to get there. And then they hit pay dirt in 2005 with the advent of the Ultimate Fighter. But it took a long time for the act to get cleaned up. It took a long time to convince regulators. And it was not a very linear process. There were fits and starts the entire way.
0: And just Dana White, as a character here and as a really central figure, how does he compare to the commissioners or presidents of other major sports organizations like the NBA or NFL or NHL?
1: He doesn't in any way. People want to give him that role because they're trying to find some kind of, North Star that they can recognize in sporting architecture as a way to understand him. Let me tell you something I've learned two decades covering combat sports, not just MMA. This is true about boxing as well. These are not sports as extensions of sporting culture. That is not what these are. These are sports as extension of vice culture. And once you understand that difference, it changes the way you see everything. Dana White is not a commissioner in any sense that anyone would ever understand. He's a fight promoter. Let me just say this as clearly as I possibly can. Okay. I don't care which fight promoter it is, and especially if they're good fight promoters, it would be extremely unwise to believe anything they say at any point ever without double checking. That is what we're talking about here. That's the, you actually can't even be good at the job unless you're professionally quite gifted at lying. And so he, I'm not saying that's his only skill. There's a lot more that goes into it. There's talent identification. There's forming deals with television companies. There's changing how the sport is seen in the public. There's a lot that goes into it. But when people try to compare him to like Roger Goodell and whatnot, it's like, I'm not saying that Roger Goodell doesn't play fast and loose with the truth, but there is a very different relationship he has with the world and the media than Dana White. Anyone at any level who promotes fights for a living is absolutely not entitled to the benefit of the doubt on anything they say ever, ever. I think if you understand him in the way that people in the fight business understand him, the Goodell or the Adam Silver comparisons, they make no sense.
0: And did you say earlier that you have to think about it as vice culture? Can you just tell me more about what you mean by that?
1: I looked up the history of regulation in various states. So the MMA is, well, MMA and boxing, the way it works is if you want to put a fight on, pick a city, let's say Atlanta, right? You want to put a fight on in Atlanta. You have to go to the Georgia Commission to do that. So there's a state-by-state commission system that grants, hey, do your cornermen have license? Do you as a fight promoter have license? Like all these kinds of things. But it's a state-by-state model. And the reason why that's important to understand is like I looked up the history of like some of the earlier ones, and like for example New York's commission, which is also quite important, and it came around, you know, pre-depression era United States, when there was a problem with too much gambling and, you know, unscrupulous fight promoters taking advantage of athletes or whatever you want to call them back at the, you know, in the early part of the 20th century. Like this is where it comes out of. When polite society leaves, impolite society fills in. And this is why, for example, historically, the mob has also always been associated with boxing. These are not unfair associations. So when you understand this is not the cousin so much of basketball, but the extension of like casino culture, it makes a lot more sense about who comprises this activity.
0: Did the UFC ever at its early stages have like a coherent brand of politics?
1: No, not at all. In fact, quite the opposite. They made, you know, it's funny, right? They made a pitch before The Ultimate Fighter, but it really kicked into high gear after The Ultimate Fighter of maximum palatability. You know, yeah, of course, probably more young men are going to watch MMA than other demos. But one thing that they really wanted to drive home was that they had something special for everybody. They really wanted to cast a really wide net. And part of what that meant was having governmental relations that knew that, you know, like all rich and powerful people do on some level, which is you're going to have to play the levels and just see what works. So, for example, they were quite famous for the fact that they had a very good relationship with, he's obviously deceased now, but Senator Harry Reid out of Las Vegas. In fact, the airport is named for him there. He was a famous fight fan. I don't know how many UFC events he ever went to, if any, but they had a good working relationship with him, let's say. Or if the governor of Nevada was either Republican or Democrat, they would work with him. It's really not until 2016 where White sort of declares his allegiance to Trump and then begins to steer the organization in that direction that you get a much clearer political partisanship that's viewable.
0: Yeah. You know, I know that in the world of combat sports, the WWE is kind of looked down upon. But I do think it's important to bring up because in many ways, this is where Donald Trump's relationship with fighting as a kind of spectacle really begins. The WWE's marquee event, WrestleMania, was twice held at a Trump property in the late 80s, and Trump himself was a character in WWE fights, like coming out into the ring and performing alongside wrestlers.
3: Donald Trump is in a world he is not familiar with. This is not real estate.
0: And just something I found particularly interesting is the degree to which some have argued that the world of wrestling may actually be responsible for the way that Trump came to present himself in public over the years in wrestling. As you'll know, there's this concept called kayfabe, which is essentially about the theatrical element of pro wrestling with the blatantly staged fights and exaggerated storylines that are presented to the audience as real. And there's this article that argues that Trump would not have been president without kayfabe. Let me just read you a quick bit of it. Donald Trump was portraying the pro wrestling character Donald Trump. He was cutting promos, like doing the equivalent of what a WrestleMania would be against Jeb Bush. He would give them all nicknames, like The Rock gave wrestlers nicknames. He was demeaning them. And do you think it's true that there's like a certain performance element to all of this that endears itself to Trump in some way?
1: That's a great question. And I'm not a big pro wrestling fan, to be very clear. I have nothing against it, but it's not for me. But my understanding is he's in the WWE Hall of Fame. Right. So sort of consider that for a second. We're not just talking some kind of marginal figure in that space, somebody who at least has some history. On top of that, you'll also note he put his hat in the ring and for a time was working essentially as a fight promoter.
0: That was part of my conversation with longtime MMA journalist Luke Thomas. 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I'm Jamie Poisson. Thank you so much for listening.

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I'm Tara McCarthy. 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The Alberta government announced over $800 million to strengthen surgical services. Where exactly is this money going? Well, we'll find out more in this first half hour of the show. And we'll hear about why salty, stinky tinned fish products are reeling in a whole new of customers. Right now, let's take a look at the weather. Another rainfall warning is in effect for today. It does look like heavy rain will taper off to just showers throughout the day. But since Saturday evening, we've experienced between 40 to 120 millimeters of rain throughout the province. So that rain is continuing this morning as we're seeing it coming down. About 5 millimeters expected of rainfall today with north winds at 20 gusting up to 40 kilometers per hour. The temperature will stay steady near about 10 degrees throughout the day, and we'll see just a 30% chance of showers or drizzle as we get into the evening. Right now, we're at 9 degrees with north winds at 12 kilometers per hour.

0: 2-0 in last night's friendly in the rain. This is one of two Canadian pre-games ahead of the FIFA World Cup. Team Canada plays its opener at the World Cup on June 12th in Toronto against Bosnia. The head of the Alberta Medical Association says there are risks that come along with a new funding model for public hospitals, a payment model that ties the amount of money a public facility gets to the number of surgeries it performs is now in place at 12 Alberta hospitals. It applies to hip and knee replacements, cataract and rotator cuff surgeries, and the province says hospitals will get more money if patients it deems complex. The Alberta government says this will push hospitals to perform more surgeries. Dr. Brian Wurzba is the president of the Alberta Medical Association.
1: The risks really are for patients who need other types of surgery, cancer surgery, there's many, many other types of surgeries, either not getting them or those being more given less priority within a certain hospital that's competing to try and, get funding in order to keep their doors open and keep their operations going.
0: The province says there will be a learning year as it tracks how the new system works and that it will monitor readmission rates and other measures to make sure the quality of care does not decline. A homeless shelter in the northern Alberta hamlet of Lac La Biche is set to close this week. The June 4th closure date comes a month after a unanimous vote by County Council on the issue. David Jamarioli is a support worker at Lakeland Out of the Elements Shelter. It provides transitional housing and an emergency mat program. He says the shelter didn't have enough time to pivot after its first suggestion for a new location was denied.
2: It was devastating. Obviously, it was a shock as well, especially since it was a very sudden announcement, a very quick decision by the community government, unfortunately.
0: A statement from Lac La Biche County says the difficult decision to close was made over a considerable amount of time and came after a review of alternative options and community needs. County Mayor Paul Rutov is expected to make a statement on the issue later this morning. And a federal judge says an invoice sent to a counselor on a First Nation near Fort McMurray was an attempt at election interference. Vince McDermott has more.
3: Councillor Samantha Whalen says an invoice for $421,000 was an attempt to stop her from running for a third term with the Fort McMurray 468 First Nation. That's because the First Nation's election bylaws say candidates cannot owe any money to the First Nation or band-owned entities. A federal judge has agreed with Whalen. Justice Anne McDonald called the invoice an attempt to interfere with an upcoming election. She also ruled the rest of the First Nation's chief and council ignored their own bylaws to send the invoice to Whalen. The First Nation argued the invoice is part of an ongoing investigation alleging Whalen took improper bonuses in 2023. In court documents, Whalen denies those claims. CBC's requests for comment from the First Nation and its chief and council were not returned. Vince McDermott, CBC News, Fort McMurray.
0: And Tara, that's what's making news this half hour.
4: Thanks so much, Ken. Ken Dawson from our CBC Edmonton Newsroom. Good morning, everybody. You're tuned to Edmonton AM. You're on CBC Radio 1. I'm Tara McCarthy, joined by Colton Hutchinson. Good morning, Colton.
5: Good morning, Tara. You didn't get washed away last night?
4: No, it was wet. That rain did not let up the entire time. I think the only time I saw the rain let up was when I was on the bus heading back home. Seriously, I noticed that none of the puddles had any drips. You know, there was no movement. And I thought, are you kidding me that the rain let up as soon as the game let out? But you know what? It was, as long as you were dressed for the weather, it was awesome. It was such a good game. It was just fun to watch. I mean, how many times do you really get to see live professional soccer like that in the city? Because we no longer have an MLS team or anything like that. So yeah, it was great. Did you hear from anybody that went to the game last night?
5: I was just watching highlights. I saw an attendance of over 46,000 people is what they flashed on the board. So great turnout for folks at Commonwealth watching Canada, Uzbekistan, and 2 weeks away from a World Cup.
4: Yeah.
5: I mean, the last time Team Canada was here was a CONCACAF qualifier. So it was a little ahead of the World Cup, but this is right on the doorstep, getting people excited for what we'll watch this summer.
4: Yeah, I think it's really nice that Canada Soccer is doing these send-off series games. There's another one in Montreal coming up against Ireland as well. The only thing that was going through my mind at the beginning of the game, though, is I thought, this is a really wet field. These are very wet conditions. I don't want anyone to get injured, right? Because there were some

0: moments. I mean, obviously they're wearing great cleats on that field, but there were moments where they were slipping and sliding a bit, and that ball's really slippery too as you're playing under these sorts of conditions. But yeah, it didn't stop the Canada men's team. They won 2-0 against Uzbekistan. And have you ever been to a live soccer match?
1: No, not a professional soccer match. Maybe like a kids game or maybe a senior league, but no, never a professional one.
0: Yeah, it was great. There were lots of different sections too where you could tell they had their cheers down pat, some of the chants. I mean, of course, it doesn't reach the same volume and energy as, say, like when you watch Premier League in England and things like that, where they've got everything is kind of in a perfect order of the way that they shout their chants and everything else. But yeah, it was really great to see. Lots of kids were out at the game too, and it was packed though, and especially the concourse during the halftime section of the evening, because everyone was seeking some shelter from the rain, right? So we were packed in like sardines, which kind of is alluding to a story we'll have in this first half hour. But it looks like the rain's going to stick around actually for the next at least day or so. Maybe some sunshine tomorrow though.
1: Yeah, we've got some heavy rain right now. We're expecting that to taper off into showers into the evening. So periods of rain that we'll see. And then tomorrow is seeing a 30% chance of showers or drizzle in the morning. Fog overnight, that'll dissipate in the morning. Seeing a high of 19 for tomorrow. So it's definitely going to warm up. Seeing cloud cover for the moment, but hopefully some sunshine in there mixed in, as we're missing some of that vitamin D. By the time we get to Thursday, temperatures are going to rise above 20 degrees, seeing 21 degrees and a mix of sun and cloud for Thursday. So once again today, we're expecting this rain to stay heavy throughout much of the day. Across some of the province here, we've seen rainfall amounts of up to 135 millimeters in some places in Alberta. That's in southwestern Alberta, between 40 and 120 through much of the province since Saturday evening. So definitely an extended rainfall spell here that is continuing throughout today. Heavy rain to start that'll taper off into showers throughout the day. 9 degrees right now, and we're going to stay steady around 10 degrees. Winds are light at the moment. Well, lighter than we saw yesterday, north at 12 kilometers an hour.
0: Yeah, there's a lot of rain that's been falling. And actually, I won't put you on the spot right now, Colton, but maybe we'll even do a bit of a traffic update in this first half hour, because I know there were some closures due to flooding in the city yesterday. So we'll take a look at the map and see what we can tell you in this first half hour as well. So stay tuned for that here on Edmonton AM. Right now, we are 21 minutes away from 6 o'clock. Yesterday, Premier Danielle Smith announced the government is investing over $800 million to strengthen surgical services. Fiona Clement is a professor and director of the Center for Health Policy at the University of Calgary. She joined Radioactive host Jessica Ng to talk about what this investment really means. So here's their conversation.
2: So the investments in the surgical increase and the capital investment were part of the budget. So we already knew about that. What is new here is the announcement of the implementation of patient-focused funding.
3: And patient-focused funding is a term that we see a lot through it. What exactly do we mean by that?
2: Yeah, so the more common name for it is activity-based funding. And what it means is that hospitals are paid for the activity that they do. So at this time, hospitals are what we call block-funded, meaning they are given a budget on an annual basis to take care of the population. The amount of the budget is loosely based on the population size, the needs of the population, any changes to the population, those kinds of things. This is a switch for some of that budget to be based on a per surgery amount. So if a hospital does a hip or knee replacement, they'll be paid a certain amount. If a hospital does a rotator cuff surgery, they'll be paid a certain amount. And so what that kind of model does is really incentivize a hospital to do more of those kinds of surgeries because they are paid by the each.
3: Is there concern then that quality of care could be sacrificed so then that number of surgeries can go up when we talk about these kinds of more elective surgeries?
2: Yeah, Jessica, that is the biggest pitfall that we see with this model, is that because you're incentivizing volume, if you don't tightly connect it to monitoring and quality standards and regular reporting, we do see systems increase the number of surgeries they're doing. And in some cases, that can be an unsafe way to do it. So that is the biggest pitfall of this model that we see internationally.
3: Do hospitals here have enough staff and surgeons to do tens of thousands of more surgeries each year?
2: So that is the stopgap for increasing the number of surgeries we're doing. The human resources are scarce. So we know we don't have, you know, a major influx of nurses, surgeons, anesthesiologists, even operating rooms or staff to clean those operating rooms. Those are the scarce resources for us. And so what this model, this new payment model, tries to do is to incentivize teams and hospitals to be creative, to think about, okay, how could we do more surgeries with the resources that we have? With the human resource shortage that we're in, I'm not sure that's going to be achievable.
3: And in actually trying to devise this kind of a model for Alberta, where were they looking to? Where is this being done, whether it's elsewhere in Canada or in the world?
2: Yeah. So activity-based funding has been in place for decades in many of the European countries. It's also in place in the US. And in Canada here, we've had it in Ontario and Quebec for a while.
3: That's good to know. Now, the interim CEO of Acute Care Alberta, David Diamond, says that patient-focused funding will lead to hospitals performing more surgeries each day. And this is a bit more of what he said at today's announcement.
4: By having funding for certain high-volume procedures like hip and knee replacements, shoulder repairs, and cataract surgery that follow the patient, hospitals are incentivized to find efficiencies and streamline operations, which will in turn allow them to safely do more surgeries and serve more patients.
3: How much room do we think our public hospital system has to increase that number of procedures, but then still keep things safe, as he mentioned?
2: Yeah, so I don't know the answer to that, Jessica, but I will say what I worry about with this model is that it will incentivize the specific kinds of surgeries that we're paying for under this new model. And what I worry about that is when you think about the system as a whole doing many, many, many different kinds of surgeries, if more of our scarce human resources are allocated to these kinds of surgeries that are being paid for under this new model, one would expect the wait list for the other kinds of surgeries might increase because you've shifted your human resources. So I worry that we'll only see wait lists decrease, if we do see that at all, for people who are having these four particular kinds of surgeries.
3: And this is being done in a two-phase transition. So how are we going to see this roll out? What do we know?
2: Yeah, so the announcement today was implementation in 12 hospitals. The next phase presumably will be the rest of the publicly funded hospitals in the province. And then the next stage would be the chartered surgical facilities.
0: Fiona Clement is a professor and director of the Center for Health Policy at the University of Calgary. She was speaking with Radioactive host Jessica Ng. 5:44 right now on Edmonton AM. Time for some music. Tennyson King was born in Hong Kong, but he grew up in Ontario, and he's considered a fresh voice in folk music today. Tennyson uses his music to reconnect with his Chinese roots, like with his new single, for example, which was adapted from a Chinese folk tale. The song is from his upcoming album titled 100 Cities. So here's Tennyson King with his new single, Big Mountain High.

0: That's Ontario-based artist Tennyson King with Big Mountain High, and that song is from his upcoming album titled 100 Cities. You're listening to Edmonton AM on CBC Radio 1. It is Tuesday, June 2nd. 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I know there was a closure on the Yellowhead.
1: Yeah, so Yellowhead yesterday, westbound lanes were closed from 97th Street to 124th Street, so just after the CN Rail Bridge. So westbound was closed completely for about an hour, and then they were able to reopen one lane. Checking the traffic camera this morning, it looks like two lanes of traffic are moving through that area, so it'll be a little lighter in terms of the traffic buildup that we saw yesterday. A pretty harrowing drive for afternoon drivers with just one lane. So it looks to be back in order. However, there still are a lot of puddles, especially off of exits and coming onto the Yellowhead. So you will want to drive with caution this morning. People are having to watch their speed. I'm watching big trucks have water right up to their undercarriage at this point going past some of those exits. So definitely some puddles that have built up, and it is soggy out there and continuing to rain throughout the morning. So we're seeing heavy rainfall for the moment, and that's expected to taper off to periods of showers throughout the day, expecting about 5 millimeters of rain to fall here in the city over the next day. Temperature is staying steady around 10 degrees. Currently we're at 9, so 10 is a high. Winds north at 12 kilometers an hour. Those are expected to pick up 20, gusting to 40 later on today. We'll see fog patches developing after midnight and through the overnight period into tomorrow, where we'll see cloudy skies and a 30% chance of showers or drizzle in the morning, with those fog patches dissipating and a high of 19, so warming up for us on Wednesday. And once we get to Thursday, we're seeing temperatures above 20 degrees, a mix of sun and cloud on Thursday. So one or two more days in the cloud cover, and we may be able to get some vitamin D on Thursday with that 21-degree high and a mix of sun and cloud. It's rain continuing throughout the day, heavy to start out this morning, temperature of 9 degrees.
0: Another day for the rain jacket, everybody. 550 right now. Over the last 5 years, chicken and pork prices have increased by about 25%. And beef, well, beef's up more than 60%. So those soaring prices are leading some people to swap out those meats for something salty, stinky, and tinned. CBC's cost of living producer Daniel Nerman brings us the details.
2: When Milo Blair was a teen, he ate a lot of sugary breakfast cereal, chocolate bars, and fast food.
3: Poutine, Coke. I probably ate McDonald's like once a day.
2: But near the end of high school, he decided to get swole. So he started hitting the gym.
3: Like, I've definitely put on a crazy amount of muscle from when I started working out to now, and I took a big jump when I started actually trying to hit protein goals rather than just eating whatever I wanted.
2: At the age of 20, Milo has ditched the junk food. Instead, he fills up on eggs, cottage cheese, and canned tuna.
3: I mean, I don't eat it every day, but when I eat it, I probably eat 3 cans. So maybe like 6 to 9 cans a week.
2: Compared to other types of meat, prices for canned tuna are still a bargain, and Canadians are gobbling it up. Between 2021 and 2024, tuna sales increased by more than 500%. And we're also trying other types of tinned fish.
4: Razor clams, baby scallops, baby eels, sardines, the whole lot.
2: Jonathan Larad owns Tinmonger in Toronto, a tinned seafood retailer. And it's selling 30% more sardines today than 3 years ago. Jonathan says these stinky little fish are no longer considered grandpa food. In fact, many of his customers are in their 20s and 30s.
4: They come in with an attitude towards protein that I definitely didn't have at that age. So now, you know, food is measured by the grams of protein, which I never used to have a clue how many grams of protein in a chicken breast or whatever.
5: This has 17 grams of protein.
6: There's over 110 grams of protein. I'm not kidding you.
2: A lot of that is being driven by social media.
7: 1 kilo of sardines!
2: Where there's no shortage of reels about the magic of sardines.
8: I do notice a few days after eating sardines, my fine lines, wrinkles, and stuff are a lot better.
9: This is skincare in a can, y'all.
2: There's a Reddit group for tinned fish lovers or aficionados. And a fad where the only thing you eat for 3 days are sardines. It's called the sardine fast.
10: That sounds like combining two things I don't love. Like fasting is not super fun and sardines, not for me.
2: Dylan McKay is a professor of nutrition and chronic disease at the University of Manitoba. He says another reason demand has gone up, roughly 3 million Canadians are now on weight loss drugs like Ozempic, and that's changing our eating habits.
10: Those medications tend to enhance satiety, so you feel fuller sooner, and so you eat less.
2: He says people who are rapidly losing weight need to be careful not to lose muscle, so they reach for higher protein foods. And now that cheaper, generic versions of Ozempic are available in Canada, Dylan thinks the craze for canned fish is here to stay. But there is such a thing as eating too much protein.
10: Most people are already getting enough protein, right? And so you don't want to be breaking the bank to get more protein than you're really getting any health benefit from.
2: That's what happened to Milo Blair. When he started to bulk like the Hulk, he was eating 200 grams of protein a day, and he didn't feel so good.
3: Like, I just felt, like, sluggish, and, like, my body just never felt right. So I was like, okay, maybe I went overboard. And, you know, my mom also said that my breath was, like, really bad.
2: Might have been the tuna. For The Cost of Living, I'm Danielle Nerman.
0: 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It also airs right here on CBC Radio 1 later on today at 11:30 and then also on Sundays at noon. How do you feel about a can of tuna, Colton Hutchinson?
1: I love a can of tuna for sure. My cats love it too. It's the only people food that my cats will eat. But if they hear any can opening, they will come running to the kitchen, jump up on the counter, whether it's soup or otherwise.
0: Just to check and see if it's tuna.
1: Exactly.
0: Now, what do you generally do with your tuna? Like, what's your favorite way to have it?
1: I'm a tuna salad sandwich type of guy. Mm-hmm. I think that's the only thing I really do with it.
0: Oh, yeah? Do you never make a tuna melt?
1: No, I've never had a tuna... Well, I've never made a tuna melt.
0: What?
1: I'm a big fan of a Reuben, which seems like a similar kind of concept.
0: No. A tuna melt is basically you take your tuna salad sandwich, but you make it open face, you put cheese on top of it, and then you broil it in the oven.
1: A broil it, okay.
0: Oh, yeah. Yeah, it's all about the broiling, because you got to melt the cheese, right? Mm-hmm. So it's basically your tuna salad sandwich, but you just open it up and you add cheese to the mix. I'm shocked you've never had a tuna melt.
1: I think I've ordered one in a space before in a restaurant, but I've never.
0: Oh, it is
1: one.
0: It is very easy to make. Those restaurant people really pulled a fast one on you, because they're really easy to make. Yeah, you just basically do exactly what you're doing to make your sandwich, but instead of, you know, avoid the want to put that second piece of bread on top, mm-hmm. and just keep it open face, throw some cheese on there, put it in the broiler for a couple minutes. I would recommend toasting the bread a little first.
1: Right.
0: Because, you know, then you don't want this, like, bread that can't really withstand the structural integrity of everything else.
1: Falls out into the oven.
0: Yeah, you know what I mean? Yeah. No, it's delicious. I probably make them once a week or once every second week.
1: Okay, I have lunch plans now. Thank you very much.
0: You are very welcome. You are very welcome. Ken Dawson, you a tuna melt guy?
11: Oh, absolutely. Yeah.
0: Yeah. You know what I'm talking about?
11: Yeah. We go real fancy with a piece of, like, processed cheese.
0: Oh, of course.
11: As opposed to
0: Kraft Single.
11: Yeah.
0: Yeah.
11: Yeah. It's very quick. Mm-hmm. I like to do it on a bagel.
0: Oh, on a bagel?
11: Yeah.
0: But don't you have the tuna fall out through the little hole of the bagel?
11: You put a sheet under there.
0: Oh, okay.
11: Catch the dripping cheese. Oh, yeah.
0: You're a risky guy over here.
11: A Mark Connolly approved meal. You've got
0: melted
11: cheese.
0: But I don't know if he'll eat a can of tuna, to be honest.
11: That's true.
0: Baby mouth, you know?
11: I'll have a tuna melt. Hold the tuna, please.
0: Yeah, pretty much. So, Ken Dawson, you're actually not here just to talk about tuna melts, even though this is making me very hungry. No, I know, surprisingly. You're actually here to let us know about some headlines coming out of our CBC Edmonton newsroom. So what's going on?
11: Separatism and energy could be on the agenda as Premier Smith heads to Quebec to speak with her counterpart in that province. Smith and Quebec Premier Christine Fréchette are also expected to talk about trade, investment, and provincial autonomy. We will have more on this story and the rest of your local news coming up at 6:30.
0: Thanks so much, Ken. And a look at the forecast with Colton.
1: Rain continues here in the city of Edmonton. Heavy to start out this morning, and we'll expect that to taper off as the day goes on with periods of showers as we end off the day. Staying cool, temperature of 9 degrees to start, and steady at 10 is what we're expecting through the day. We'll see some fog develop overnight with a 30% chance of showers or drizzle into the morning hours, and a warmer day for us tomorrow at 19 degrees with that 30% chance of showers just for the morning. So we should see the end of the rainfall by midday on Wednesday for you. Staying cloudy, though, and even into the overnight into Thursday. Thursday seeing a high of 21 degrees. First time we'll be above 20 for a little while with a mix of sun and cloud. So expecting some sunshine for us on Thursday. But that rain continues not only in Edmonton, but across much of central and southern Alberta. We've seen since Saturday evening between 40 and 120 millimeters of rain reported in different centers, with some amounts up to 135 millimeters, that being in southwestern Alberta. So Environment Canada has kept up with this rainfall warning. It's shrunk a little bit. By the time you get to Vegreville, that rain is starting to taper off a bit, but places like Red Deer and even down to Calgary, still seeing rainfall, so definitely soggy out there. I know even just walking across my lawn today, I just about lost a shoe with how much rain.
0: Although you have been known to wear inappropriate footwear for the weather.
1: Yeah, I've got sneakers. I didn't wear my boots into the studio today. Okay. I didn't want to get too muddy in here.
0: Walking across the lawn, though, is dangerous action when it's been raining this much in sneakers. Mm-hmm. So now I'm all hooked on this canned fish conversation. Do you adventure beyond tuna?
1: I like salmon too, if I can afford it, the canned salmon.
0: What about the like little canned mussels or sardines or anything?
1: I've never seen canned mussels before.
0: Oh yeah, they're all over the place. Okay, we gotta go. We're no more show. We're going to the grocery store. So thanks so much for joining us on this very short Tuesday edition of Edmonton AM. I'm kidding. We'll be back after World's Report.

0: This is World Report. Good morning, I'm Martina Fitzgerald. Russia has carried out one of the largest aerial bombardments of its four-year war on Ukraine. Dozens of missiles and hundreds of drones were launched, hitting the capital Kyiv and numerous other cities. While the Ukrainian Air Force was able to intercept most of the attacks, at least 18 people have been killed, with dozens more injured. Anna Cunningham is following the latest from London.
1: A sustained night of attacks. Ukraine's air defences unable to bring down all the Russian drones and missiles launched. Plumes of smoke from fires seen rising across the capital, Kyiv. Similar images too in Kharkiv, Dnipro, Mykolaiv, Sumy and Zaporizhia, just some of the many areas Russia targeted. Ukraine's President Volodymyr Zelensky had warned of this attack. In Kyiv, residents went into underground train stations, many with sleeping bags, tents and camping chairs, prepared for the hours ahead.
2: That was an awful night.
1: Oleksiy Goncharenko is a Ukrainian MP in Kyiv. He says no one slept.
2: A lot of destruction and again a lot of civilian infrastructure. It was hit.
1: In the eastern region of Dnipropetrovsk, by daylight, emergency workers dug, freeing one woman alive from the debris of her collapsed apartment block. In northeastern Kharkiv, a key facility of Naftogaz, one of Ukraine's energy companies, was hit. The Russian Defense Ministry says it targeted Ukraine's defense industry sites, responding, it says, to a strike on a dormitory in the Russian-held Luhansk region of Ukraine last week, which killed 21 people. Ukraine denies it carried out that attack. President Zelensky has renewed his calls for the U.S. to supply Patriot air defense missiles, saying without them, these attacks will continue. Anna Cunningham, CBC News, London.
0: There is fresh fighting between Israel and Hezbollah in southern Lebanon, despite an agreement to de-escalate attacks. This man says he has hope because every war ends. He's one of thousands of displaced Lebanese sheltering in tents near Beirut's waterfront. An agreement posted on social media by U.S. President Donald Trump would see Israel halting strikes on Beirut. In return, Lebanon says Hezbollah will stop its attacks on Israel. However, Israeli Prime Minister Benjamin Netanyahu says attacks on Beirut will continue if Hezbollah keeps up its assault. Canadian e-commerce giant Shopify is coming under fire for its ties to Kenneth Law. The Toronto area man recently pleaded guilty to aiding 14 suicides in Ontario by mailing poison kits to the victims. Thomas Dagla brings us the details and the reaction.
3: Well, one of the things I often think about is his laugh.
4: David Parfitt lost his 22-year-old son, Tom, to suicide 5 years ago. His is one of 93 deaths Kenneth Law has admitted responsibility for in an Ontario court.
3: He caused a devastation that is difficult to describe.
4: Law sold poison online with his websites hosted by Shopify. Crown prosecutors revealed the Canadian e-commerce giant transferred nearly $150,000 to Law over a 3.5-year period beginning in 2020. Proceeds from the sale of lethal products he coaxed vulnerable people around the world to buy. In Chicago, Jerry Cohn's brother Benji died in 2023.
5: Say if Kenneth Law got arrested maybe, you know, a month earlier, maybe Benji wouldn't have been able to buy anything.
4: Shopify previously told CBC News it terminated the seller's online stores once the company was notified of policy violations. University of Ottawa law professor Jennifer Quaid doubts Canadian laws could hold the tech giant criminally liable.
6: The way the law sits right now, an entity like Shopify can say, look, we didn't know about it. As soon as we found out about it, of course, we removed it.
4: As for Law, he remains in custody and faces prison time when he's sentenced later this year. Thomas Dagg, CBC News, Toronto.
0: Canada-U.S. Trade Minister Dominic LeBlanc is in Washington for meetings with his American counterpart, Jameson Greer. It's a one-day trip to discuss the critical Canada-U.S.-Mexico trade agreement. Greer signaled to Congress on Monday the U.S. will maintain tariffs on Canadian goods such as steel, aluminum, and automobiles. LeBlanc is pushing to launch formal talks on CUSMA. The deadline to renew, review, or withdraw from the pact is July 1st. President Trump has made changes to some of those sectoral tariffs. They target heavy manufacturing, with some industrial and agricultural equipment dropping from 25% to 15%. He also amended certain tariffs on metals, including steel, aluminum, and copper imports. The changes will take effect next Monday, June 8th, and will remain in place through the end of next year. A major federal response to rising anti-Semitism is on the way. Prime Minister Mark Carney has laid out his plans to combat the record spike in hate and anti-Semitism. As Rafi Bujakanian reports, Jewish advocacy groups say immediate action is needed.
7: Canada's civic compact is failing Jewish Canadians.
8: Prime Minister Mark Carney putting to words a stark reality, saying hate against Jews has reached a surge never seen since the end of the Second World War.
7: Anti-Semites in Canada have fired bullets at Jewish schools. They have thrown firebombs at synagogues.
8: Statistics Canada reports hate crimes against Jews in this country nearly tripled from 331 in 2020 to 920 2 years ago. Last month, a man was charged with shooting an imitation firearm at people outside two Toronto area synagogues.
9: We need concerted action immediately.
8: Noah Shack is the CEO of the Center for Israel and Jewish Affairs. He says wars in the Middle East involving Israel lead Jews in Canada to be scapegoated.
9: Nothing can possibly ever justify the targeting of Canadians with hatred, discrimination, and violence.
8: Shack wants to see stronger enforcement of existing rules like the criminal code, while Conservative leader Pierre Poilievre blamed the Liberals for the problem.
10: Liberals have stoked this anti-Semitism by saying one thing in a synagogue and then saying exactly the opposite in a mosque.
8: New legislation to address hate-motivated crime and propaganda is before the Senate now. Carney also announced the mandate and membership of a new advisory council identifying drivers of anti-Semitism and evaluating the government's work on the issue so far. Rafi Bujikanyan, CBC News, Ottawa.
0: The United Nations is warning the world to prepare for the return of El Nino. The World Meteorological Organization says the weather phenomenon could be the strongest in decades. UN Secretary General Antonio Guterres.
11: The science is clear. El Nino is arriving on our doorstep in the coming months with 90% certainty. The world must treat it as the urgent climate warning it is. El Nino conditions will pour fuel on the fire of a warming world.
0: Guterres says the impact of this weather pattern will hit harder and travel farther. The UN's weather organization says as El Nino kicks in, it will drive up global temperatures and increase the risk of extreme conditions. El Nino happens when warmer ocean temperatures push heat and moisture into the atmosphere. Voters from across Los Angeles are heading to the polls to choose their next mayor. It's a tight race, with the incumbent fighting to hold onto her job against a contender from TV. Steve Futterman has more from Los Angeles.
12: He is a former reality TV star who is running to be mayor of the nation's second largest city.
13: I did not want to be a politician. I did not want to run for mayor of Los Angeles. I have to.
12: Spencer Pratt's campaign has focused on last year's deadly Palisades fire, a fire that destroyed his home and thousands of other structures. He has accused the current mayor, Karen Bass, of incompetence.
14: While our lives were literally burning to the ground, Mayor Karen Bass was in Ghana.
12: Bass was in Ghana as part of the U.S. delegation attending the inauguration for that country's new president. The optics of being in Africa, though, have hampered her campaign.
14: Obviously, January 7th was horrible. It was one of the worst moments of my life to not be here when my city needed me.
12: And that's not the only fire issue Bass has had to deal with. Months before the Palisades fire, she reduced the fire department budget by $17 million. Yesterday, Bass questioned Pratt's qualifications.
14: I'm not sure he's ever had a job other than reality TV. I know he has no idea how the city government is run.
12: There are 14 candidates on the ballot. The top two will advance to November's general election. The latest public opinion polls show Bass on top with around 26%. Pratt's in the battle for second place. Steve Futterman, CBC News, Los Angeles.
0: That is the latest national and international news from World Report. I'm Martina Fitzgerald. This is CBC News.
15: Good morning. I'm Tara McCarthy. This is Edmonton AM on CBC Radio 1 at 93.9 FM and on the CBC News app. It's Tuesday, June 2nd, and we'll bring you the latest on the conflict between Israel and Hezbollah in Lebanon. An expert joins us in a moment to talk about why tensions between Israel and the paramilitary group are rising and how it could impact U.S.-Iran peace talks. Right now with a look at weather, here's Colton Hutchinson.
16: Rain continuing in Edmonton this morning, starting out heavy, and we'll see that lighten in the evening time. 9 degrees is where we're at currently, so staying cool. Temperature of 10 is where we're going to stay throughout the day.
15: And Ken Dawson has a look at a headline from our CBC Edmonton newsroom. Good morning, Ken.
17: Good morning. A homeless shelter in northern Alberta is preparing to close its doors this week. Coming up in news at 6:30, we will hear from staff and a former client who say the decision is a loss for the community.
15: Thanks for the update, Ken. And back to Colton with a first look at traffic this morning.
16: Traffic is moving well around the city at this time. Yellowhead Trail, which was closed westbound from 97th Street over to 124 due to some flooding yesterday, has reopened. All lanes are in effect at this point, so you might want to have to watch your speed through there as you will be splashing through some puddles, but the lanes are open. If you see any trouble in your commute throughout the morning, #740, the number to call, or you can text 587-336-2929.
15: 11 minutes now after 6 o'clock. Over the past week, the Israeli military expanded its ground offensive in Lebanon amid its war against Hezbollah. The escalating tensions over Lebanon are sending ripple effects throughout the region. Experts believe that this conflict could impact U.S.-Iran peace talks. Well, James Devine is a professor of international relations at Mount Allison University in New Brunswick, and he joins us now to talk about this. Good morning, James.
18: Good morning. Thanks for having me on.
15: Yeah, thanks for the time. What's happening between Israel and Hezbollah in Lebanon right now?
18: Well, as you said, over the last week, there's been a serious escalation in the fighting in southern Lebanon, and Israeli forces have been moving further north into the country and over the weekend threatened to either invade or at least strike targets in the South Beirut suburbs of Dahiya, which is very much a central bedrock of support for Hezbollah. The repercussions of that were very quick. Iran threatened to suspend negotiations with the Americans over the Straits of Hormuz. And in fact, they actually threatened that if Israel hit southern Beirut, that Iran itself would attack northern Israel. So that not only would that derail the negotiations with the United States, that would mark a major escalation in the conflict. And we could go from a situation where we have something of a ceasefire in the Persian Gulf back to a hot war again.
15: Mm-hmm. How is Israel explaining this current military action?
18: Israel hasn't been very clear on exactly what its strategy is or what its goals are. There's probably a couple of things that have been driving their decisions, though. First, over the past couple of weeks, the fighting in Lebanon and southern Lebanon, where operations had already been established, that is the area between the Israeli-Lebanese border and the Litani River, have been escalating, and Hezbollah has been doing a lot more damage through the use of fiber optic aimed drones. These are very cheap, very simple drones, which are guided by fiber optic cables, which are almost impossible for the Israelis to defend against. So Israel has been saying that it needs to do something to destroy Hezbollah's manufacturing capacity and ability to distribute these weapons to the battlefield. I think more generally, though, what Israel's thinking is that they need to do as much damage to Hezbollah as they possibly can before any ceasefire or negotiations could put an end to the conflict and force them to stand down.
15: What impact, though, is this conflict having on civilians in Israel and Lebanon?
18: In Lebanon, very severe impact. Even before the escalation that we saw last week, we had over 1 million people displaced in Lebanon. Most of the displaced were in the area, as I said, where military operations were taking place between the Litani River and the Israeli-Lebanese border. Most of the people who fled those areas actually went to southern Beirut. So now with the threat against Beirut and again a wave of people being displaced in southern Beirut, these people are not just being displaced once, but twice, being forced to flee the areas that they've tried to get sanctuary at. On top of that, we've had 3,400 to 3,500 people killed in Lebanon, another 10,000 at least injured, probably around $25 billion worth of damage done to the country. So the impact on Lebanon is really severe. On northern Israel, it's not great because obviously you're in an area where there's an ongoing conflict. There have been Hezbollah strikes, mostly against military targets, but not exclusively. Some civilian targets have been fired at. So the situation is not great. It's not as bad as it is in Lebanon, though.
15: Yesterday, U.S. President Donald Trump said on social media that Israel and Hezbollah have promised to cease attacks. What do you make of Trump's claims?
18: Well, Trump had conversations with both Hezbollah and with Israeli Prime Minister Benjamin Netanyahu. The conversation with Hezbollah is very notable because even though Trump didn't speak to them directly, he spoke to them through intermediaries, the idea that the American president would reach out to try and contact Hezbollah, which is an institution on a terrorist list, is a very significant change in American policy. The conversation with Benjamin Netanyahu apparently was very, very heated, with Trump swearing at the Israeli prime minister and calling him names and really being very, very angry. And it's a sign of the tensions that are starting to emerge between the two sides. Trump's claim, though, that this was going to put a stop to the fighting hasn't really borne itself out yet. The Israeli position, whatever they promised Trump on the phone, has been that they're going to continue using military force in southern Lebanon. And in fact, they're continuing to push forward into the more northern parts of the country, but that they wouldn't attack Beirut, at least not yet. So what they've been saying is if Hezbollah continues to attack them, and particularly if it attacks civilian targets in northern Israel, then the Israelis will then revisit the idea of attacking southern Beirut, so then that escalation could still take place.
15: Mm-hmm. How could all of this impact then the peace talks between the U.S. and Iran in the long term?
18: Well, for the Iranians, Hezbollah is their primary ally. It's really impossible for them to stand by and let the Israelis attack them, especially in the sort of heart of their support in southern Beirut. And in fact, when we've looked at the Iranian negotiating position right from the start, that said, if we're going to have a ceasefire in the Persian Gulf and the Strait of Hormuz, well, then we have to have a ceasefire in Lebanon as well. So from their perspective, the escalation in conflict, especially the Israelis moving further north into the country, is a clear breach of the ceasefire, which is in place, and they're not going to negotiate on that basis. So far, they still haven't quit the negotiations, but if this continues, negotiations can become much more complicated.
15: James, thanks so much for breaking it all down for us. Appreciate your time this morning.
18: It's my pleasure.
15: James Devine is a professor of international relations at Mount Allison University in New Brunswick. 18 minutes now after 6 o'clock. Let's talk sports with Scott Regier. Good morning, Scott.
19: Still got your poncho on?
15: Actually, I just removed it because I didn't want it to make any noise while I was talking to you near the microphone. Are you kidding me? I took that thing off as soon as I could. I was done. I was done with it. It was such a wet game last night, but it was so fun. There were a lot of positives too for Canada. Yeah, it was a great tune-up for the World Cup, I would say.
19: Yeah, including the fact, of course, they won 2-0 mm-hmm. over Uzbekistan. Jonathan Osorio and Jaden Nelson with the goals. Maxime Crepeau and Dane St. Clair, the goaltending. Each of them played a half in securing the shutout. Maybe most importantly, Tara, though, there were no new injuries.
15: Mm-hmm.
19: That is saying something, given the match was played in pretty slippery conditions on a brand new grass pitch in the driving rain at Commonwealth. Coach Jesse Marsh says he's happy with the outcome.
20: Some of these games lack a little bit of intensity because players are worried about getting injured. And, you know, we've really tried to say, despite all the situation that we're in with injuries, that we have to stay focused on our goals and our ability to continue to grow and get better and really prepare for what the matches are going to be. And I thought the guys' mentality was literally perfect, right? So that helped us, I think, get a good performance and get a good win.
19: A win where Jaden Nelson may have gained the most, Tara. Speedy and skilled, mm-hmm. Nelson showed off both of those attributes on his goal in extra time. He rocketed down the left wing, overlapped with Tani Oluwaseyi, accepted his pass, and then calmly slotted it past the Uzbek goalie. This is the type of play Marcelo Flores might have made had he not torn his knee ligaments over the weekend, ending his World Cup dreams. But as the saying goes, one person's misfortune is another person's opportunity. And Nelson looks like he's got an opportunity now to play in a home World Cup. We'll see. Canada has one more opportunity to prepare for the World Cup this Friday. That's in Montreal with a friendly against Ireland. What was the best part of last night for you?
15: Do you know what? Bringing up Nelson, he is so fast. And seeing him in action with your own two eyes, like I don't mean on the television broadcast, see him rocketing along the field, it was absolutely amazing. Also, it was nice. Alphonso Davies obviously did not play. He was in attendance. And the big, big roars from the crowd when he came out at the beginning of the game. It just, I don't know, just the atmosphere was great. Everybody was getting soaked. You know, we were all in ponchos, but it was a lot of fun. Have you ever been at a game where it's just rained that consistently?
19: I grew up in Vancouver. My dad took me. We had season's tickets for the Whitecaps in Old Empire Stadium. We had season's tickets, and we had the seats that were just beyond the reach of the roof. So it actually just, even when it wasn't raining, it was still dripping down and hitting us. And so, yes, I'm well acquainted with proper footy weather.
15: Yeah. So you know what I mean? I still have like a little chill, and the inner core of me is still chilled.
19: The poncho. I know it well.
15: Yeah. It's going to take about 24 hours, I think, to really warm right up again. Let's move on to tennis now, where there's big news on and off the Parisian clay.
19: Yeah, on it, Félix Auger-Aliassime Tera played his best match yet at the French Open. Straight sets win over Alejandro Tabilo that sees the Montrealer through to the quarterfinals. Seldom has a Canadian men's singles player had such a good shot at winning a Grand Slam, but injuries and upsets mean Auger-Aliassime is now the top-ranked player on his side of the draw. He will face Italy's Flavio Cobolli tomorrow in the quarterfinals. Meanwhile, how's this for a tease?
2: I gotta change my number.
19: That is part of a video posted on social media yesterday by Serena Williams. It shows the retired legend walking off of a tennis court with her phone ringing, along with the caption, "Guess everybody heard the news." The news is, at age 44 and after nearly 4 years away from the sport, she's coming back. Williams to play doubles at next week's Queen's Club tournament in London. Naomi Osaka, who won her first Grand Slam against Williams, is among those excited by the prospect.
21: I'll be very entertained. Overall, the scope of it, I think it'll bring people to watch tennis, which she always does bring an audience with her. So I'm going to be tuned into the first match for sure. I think a lot of people are, and everyone knows, like, Serena and Venus were my role models growing up. So it's going to be cool to see her on the grounds again.
19: As for who Serena will play doubles with, according to multiple reports, it's going to be the rising Canadian star, Victoria Mboko. Pretty cool on all fronts.
15: Yeah, I can't wait to watch that. Thanks for all this, Scott.
19: You betcha.
15: That's Scott Regier from our CBC Sports Desk. 6:23 right now.

0: 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I'm Tara McCarthy. Colton Hutchinson's been keeping an eye on the roads and the forecast intertwined as there's puddles out there. How are things moving along, Colton?
1: Yeah, you'll be splashing around this morning. Bridge work continues in the Edmonton area, including over Clover Bar Road, where the Clover Bar Road overpass is under construction. So westbound traffic on Highway 16 through Sherwood Park area, you'll be down to one lane through there, and 30 kilometers an hour is speed reduction. Beverly Bridge is experiencing a lane closure continuing on. So eastbound traffic over Highway 16 over the North Saskatchewan, you'll be delayed in that stretch. And new as of yesterday, the Dawson Bridge is reduced to a single lane with temporary traffic signals. There's some bridge rehabilitation going on there, so you will be delayed, and that's for 2 weeks until June 13th. And Tara, a little bit of Dawson Bridge history for you.
0: Mm-hmm.
1: Named after H.S. Dawson of the Dawson Coal Mine Company.
0: Wait, it's not named after Ken Dawson?
1: Yeah, I this is why I had to look it up.
0: Our newsreader, traffic, weather, he's a man of many talents.
1: Potential relation there to the Dawson Coal Mine.
0: Oh, maybe.
1: He's an heir of the coal mine. It was opened in 1912 and originally just for electric trains to cart coal and horses. And then once that mine was closed in 1944, they converted it to highway traffic over the Dawson Bridge. So another aging bridge here in Edmonton. It's getting some work done on it, and that'll be ongoing for the next 2 weeks. You'll be delayed with some traffic signals up there. If you see any trouble throughout your commute this morning, #740, the number to call, or you can text 587-336-2929. That rain continuing, coming down heavy this morning, and we'll expect it to taper off by the end of the day. Staying cool as well, 9 degrees currently, and staying steady at 10 throughout our Tuesday. Winds currently north at 12 kilometers an hour. We'll see some fog overnight, and keeping with a temperature of 10 degrees for an overnight low. Into tomorrow, where we'll see that fog dissipate and see cloudy skies with a 30% chance of drizzle or showers in the morning, and a high of 19, so warming up on Wednesday and warming up further on Thursday, 21 degrees with a mix of sun and cloud. So we stay cloudy for the next couple of days. We'll see some sunshine on Thursday and Friday before back to the rain potentially on the weekend if we look at the long-range forecast. Today, once again, we're starting at 9 degrees and continuing to see that rainfall.
0: Thanks, Colton. The Black Keys are performing at Rogers Place tomorrow night. The American rock duo just released their 14th album a month ago. It's called Peaches, with an exclamation mark. And the first single that they put out from the record is a song originally recorded by George Thorogood and the Destroyers. So let's listen to it now. This is The Black Keys with You Got to Lose.

0: That's American rock duo The Black Keys with You Got to Lose. It's off their latest album, Peaches, that just came out last month. The Black Keys are performing tomorrow night at Rogers Place. And if you want to hear an interview with them, they'll be on Radioactive this afternoon. So that interview will air at 5:40 right here on CBC Radio 1. We're just seconds away from 6:30. Wanted to let you know what's coming up in the next half hour. We'll hear from our federal politics reporter at The Logic, Laura Osman. We'll talk about what's going on in Ottawa. It's been a busy week with a lot in focus. And the Canadian men's soccer team defeated Uzbekistan 2-0 last night in a FIFA World Cup friendly match. Well, ahead of the FIFA World Cup at Commonwealth Stadium. So we'll hear sounds from the game. Right now, the time is 6:30. Here is Ken Dawson with the CBC Edmonton News.
1: Good morning. Separatism and energy could be on the agenda as Premier Smith heads to Quebec to speak with her counterpart in that province. Smith and Quebec Premier Christine Fourchette are also expected to talk about trade, investment, and provincial autonomy. Smith says while both premiers want Alberta and Quebec to remain in Canada as separatism flares in their provinces, they've also shared interests in deepening their independence. She says she doesn't plan to meet with the leader of the secessionist Parti Québécois. Some health advocacy groups are pushing back against changes to how the province funds public hospitals for some surgeries. A new model that ties the amount of money a facility gets to the number of surgeries it performs is now in place at a dozen Alberta hospitals. It applies to hip and knee replacements, cataract and rotator cuff surgeries, and the province says hospitals will get more money for patients it deems complex. Chris Galloway is with Friends of Medicare.
2: Where's the plan to get those more complex?

0: shelter in northern Alberta is preparing to close its doors this week. Staff and a former client say the decision is a big loss for the community. Lac-La-Biche County says they were out of options. The CBC's Lexi Freehill reports.
1: Yeah, it's sad.
2: Clarence Wood is a chef who marked 10 months sober this weekend. He says the Lakeland Out of the Elements shelter helped him turn his life around.
1: I'm not the only success story. There's been about 17, you know.
2: The shelter provides an emergency mat program and connects clients to transitional housing and addiction services. But for users and support staff like David John Marioli, that will end on Thursday.
3: It means I'm unemployed.
2: Lac-La-Biche County provides the shelter's current space on the outskirts of the hamlet. Last month, a county official told a local news outlet community complaints are behind the search for a new home. In a statement on his social media, Lac-La-Biche County Mayor Paul Rutov says no suitable alternative locations could be secured. Rutov is expected to make a statement on the issue later this morning in a council meeting. Lexi Freehill, CBC News, Lloydminster.
0: A federal judge says an invoice sent to a counselor with the Fort McMurray 468 First Nation was an attempt at election interference. Counselor Samantha Whalen was given an invoice for $421,000 last January. The First Nation's election bylaws say candidates cannot owe any money to the First Nation or band-owned entities. Justice Anne McDonald ruled the rest of the First Nation's chief and council ignored their own bylaws to send the invoice to Whalen. The First Nation argued the invoice is part of an ongoing lawsuit alleging Whalen took improper bonuses and expenses in 2023. Whalen denies those claims. And finally, over 46,000 soccer fans braved the rain last night to watch Team Canada play a friendly match in Edmonton. The CBC's Emma Zhao reports.
4: Commonwealth Stadium traded in its football field for a soccer field to host Team Canada and Team Uzbekistan. Canada won the game 2-0 in its second last friendly ahead of the FIFA World Cup. Fans like Alex Lopez say it was a good game despite the rain.
5: It was a thrill. We love getting down and dirty for Canada. It was beautiful.
4: Canada's captain is Alfonso Davies, who grew up in Edmonton. He was absent from the field last night due to a hamstring injury. Carlos Da Silva says Davies will be a key player at the World Cup.
6: I'm a little bit concerned with the injuries that we have, but we have depth. We're gonna get out of the group stage this year for sure.
4: Team Canada will head to Montreal on Friday for its next friendly against Ireland. Canada's first World Cup game will be on June 12th. Emma Zhao, CBC News, Edmonton.
0: Tara, while I was watching in a considerably drier environment, I'm very impressed to see. I was expecting a lot of no-shows last night. 46,000 showed up.
7: Yeah.
0: Big crowd, including yourself.
7: Yeah.
0: So kudos to all of you.
7: I still have the wet socks to show for it. No, I'm kidding. I wore rubber boots. That was great.
0: The pitch looked like it held up well, too.
7: It did. It really did. I was expecting it to be torn up within 15 minutes. We were joking about that yesterday. Yeah. But no, it really did hold up pretty well. It was funny because when we got home, we were watching some of the highlights from the television broadcast. And when we were watching the broadcast, I said, well, this isn't fair. It doesn't even look like it's raining on the television. Because it was consistent. I will give it that rain just did not stop.
0: Not let up.
7: And yeah.
0: Since that's a temporary field, I mean, I would love to get a chunk of that and put it in my backyard because it's in much better shape. I mean, they're not going to use it anymore, right?
7: Yeah. So, you know, I don't mean for this to come across the way that it sounds, Ken, but it was a lot nicer than your backyard looks. Yeah, it really looked lovely.
0: I'm not arguing that at all.
7: Yeah, it's kind of a shame now that they just kind of,
0: what happens to it?
7: Maybe can we get a piece of it?
8: Roll it up and send it to Montreal?
7: I don't know that that works so well. Yeah. Can you imagine we just see a truck drive by our studio right now just with like big rolls of sod on it? Yeah.
0: Well, just give me 10 minutes. I'll get down there with the box cutter and cut out some chunks and take it home.
7: It's not a bad idea. Yeah. Everything must go. Everyone goes down there and grabs
0: save on the disposal costs.
7: Square to spare. You know what I mean? Oh, I'm thinking of a different square to spare. That's from Seinfeld. Yeah, never mind. Anyways, moving on. Thanks for this, Ken. Ken Dawson from our CBC Edmonton newsroom. You are listening to Edmonton AM with Tara McCarthy and Colton Hutchinson on this rainy Tuesday, June 2nd morning. I actually still don't mind the rain, even though I sat in it for hours last night at the soccer game, because we've talked about how much we were kind of hoping for this. It was pretty dry out there. And

0: think these last couple of days, it's been good. Everything's greening up. It's the flooding on the roads, not so great, I will say, though.
1: Yeah, you haven't tired of it yet. That's surprising.
0: No, I haven't tired of it at all. But I don't like to see that some areas are have seen some flooding here and there. That's definitely not something that we want to see. A lot of rivers are looking pretty high, mm-hmm. too, in some spots. Not here in Edmonton, per se, but things to watch out for sure.
1: Yeah, we saw a closure on the Yellowhead yesterday. Westbound lanes were closed from 97th Street all the way over to 124th Street, mm-hmm. due to some flooding. Within an hour, they did have one lane open, but that one lane wasn't enough to handle the afternoon rush hour yesterday. So today, it looks like, according to the traffic cameras at least, there are at least two lanes that are open for traffic, but the puddles are still on the road. So I'm watching a lot of cars splash each other as they're passing. So do drive with caution out there, especially on those freeways and in those passing lanes, as there's some hydroplaning could happen with this amount of rainfall that we've seen. Around the Henday as well, already seeing some slowdowns. The north leg of the Henday eastbound is experiencing some delays, potentially due to some rainfall on the road or some accumulation on the road that's causing some people to reduce their speed. Around much of Edmonton, though, traffic is light, not seeing any stalls or collisions at this time, so that's good news for us early on before our rush hour this morning. Pound 740, the number to call if you do see any trouble in your commute, or you can text 587-336-2929. Rain continuing throughout much of today. We'll see that rain become light later on today into the evening period. Staying cool as well, 9 degrees with a high of just 10. Winds north at 12 kilometers for the moment. Expecting about 5 millimeters of rain to fall throughout the day. Overnight low keeping with 10 and a 30% chance of showers into the early morning hours. And then warming up tomorrow, 19 degrees with cloudy skies after that chance of showers in the morning. 21 degrees with a mix of sun and cloud on Thursday. So out of the rain for the moment on Thursday, then Friday into the weekend, seeing potential for showers returning. Once again, at the moment, we're at 9 degrees, looking for a high of 10.
0: Krystalee Ramlakhan joins us now with the Business Report. Good morning, Krystalee.
2: Hi, good morning, Tara.
0: Canada-U.S. Trade Minister Dominic LeBlanc is meeting President Donald Trump for the Donald Trump's trade czar, rather, today. So what are we expecting from this meeting?
2: Well, LeBlanc is traveling to Washington to meet with U.S. Trade Representative Jamison Greer. So official trade talks between our countries have yet to begin, and that's despite this July deadline for a mandatory review of the Canada-U.S.-Mexico Agreement on Trade. So the U.S. and Mexico concluded their first round of negotiations last week, and further discussions are scheduled for later this month. And they discussed issues related to autos, steel, aluminum, and economic security, some things that probably Canada is also very interested in. And Canada and Mexico have also been talking separately. Now, this CUSMA review sets up a three-way choice for each country to make. They can renew the deal for another 16 years, withdraw from it, or signal both non-renewal and non-withdrawal, which would trigger an annual review that could keep negotiations going for up to a decade. Now, Greer has suggested the Trump administration is unlikely to just rubber stamp a renewal. So Canada and Mexico are both preparing for some lengthy negotiations. And CUSMA has been important for Canada. It has shielded Canada and Mexico from the worst impacts of Trump's tariffs. So the current 10% global levy does not apply to goods compliant under the trade pact. But of course, we know Canada is still being slammed by separate tariffs on sectors like steel, aluminum, automobiles, and cabinetry.
0: Mm-hmm. And American companies are controlling a large part of Canada's cloud infrastructure as well. So what's this story about?
2: Well, three big U.S. tech companies control the vast majority of Canada's publicly available cloud infrastructure. And that's according to a new report from the Canadian Anti-Monopoly Project. So Amazon, Microsoft, and Google hold 85% of public cloud market share in Canada. And that's much higher than their global average of 66%. Now, this comes ahead of the government's national AI strategy that's supposed to be released soon, which is expected to include measures targeting AI sovereignty. So Francis Sims is the Associate Dean of the Faculty of Applied Sciences and Technology at Humber Polytechnic. And he says part of the strategy will be growing and investing in AI here in Canada.
3: And they're going to invest in businesses here in Canada that want to adopt AI. So that's number one. The second thing is they want to make sure that it's done sovereignly, which means that we do it on Canadian soil with Canadian data centers, AI companies that are developing, and the federal government have said that they might even invest in an equity stake in some companies in Canada that would build this AI for Canadians.
2: And the report also says there are political consequences to being dependent on big U.S. companies. It says dependence is a sovereign risk as well as a competition problem. And a draft version of the government's AI strategy obtained by CBC says the government acknowledges that data center and cloud options in Canada are mostly foreign owned. And it says it will take significant investment to overcome reliance on foreign providers. And Tara, since 2021, the federal government has spent almost $1.3 billion on cloud services provided by U.S. companies, with most of the money going to Microsoft.
0: Interesting. Well, thanks for all this, Krista Lee.
2: Okay, thanks, Tara.
0: That's Krista Lee Ramlikhan with the Business Report. Right now, 6:43 on the clock. You're listening to Edmonton AM. It's a busy week in Ottawa, and it seems every party has a different focus. The Liberals are moving ahead on trade talks with the U.S., as well as with new measures to combat hate in Canada. A handful of MPs from different parties will be vacating their parliamentary seats, leading to a few by-elections this summer. And the Conservatives are locked in on affordability, calling for a closer look at signs of a recession. Leader Pierre Poilievre wants an emergency parliamentary debate on the economy. Laura Osman is a federal politics reporter at The Logic. I spoke with her earlier and began by asking her what Poilievre's strategy is in calling for a debate.
4: You know, I think this is really about the Conservatives and Pierre Poilievre wanting to repeat their criticism of Mark Carney as much as possible, which is an important principle in political communications. You know, Mark Carney in the election was sold as the guy to handle the economy, right? He was the Bank of Canada governor, Bank of England governor. He had private sector experience. He understood investments. And he was the guy to safeguard Canada's economy during this really difficult period. And now that we're in a technical recession, you know, that word recession carries a lot of emotional baggage. It creates anxiety. And that makes it a useful sort of political tool. And so we're seeing the Conservatives want to, you know, repeat that word, have Canadians associate it with the Prime Minister and try to make the case that perhaps Mark Carney is not as well equipped to handle Canada's economy as maybe they thought. And so I don't think they're going to get this emergency debate that they've asked for. I don't think the Speaker is going to allow it. But I think what they're trying to do here is just find as many avenues as possible to repeat this message.
0: Mm-hmm. Well, Prime Minister Carney gave an update yesterday on efforts to combat anti-Semitism and hate in Canada as well. So what's new on that file?
4: Yeah, you know, I've heard some mixed reviews, I think it's fair to say, after that speech, which was much anticipated. And, you know, on one hand, it was quite a powerful speech in the sense that it really acknowledged the failures of Canada and the government in addressing anti-Semitism, preventing anti-Semitism, and also acknowledged the really difficult experience of Jewish Canadians over the last few years in particular, you know, where people have been afraid to take their kids to school. They have been afraid to go to the synagogue because it's been shot at. You know, these are really difficult realities that are happening in Canada and are obviously unacceptable. And so I think in that sense, it was a relief to hear the Prime Minister acknowledge those things. On the other hand, I think his solution to these problems left some people wanting. And so, you know, it used to be in Canada that we had a special representative on anti-Semitism and a special representative on Islamophobia. And they've got rid of those jobs and they've created instead a council that's going to be focused on hate more broadly. And he's tasked that council with looking for solutions, trying to measure anti-Semitism and other forms of hate so that they can see whether what the government is doing is working or not. I think there's some folks who would have liked to have seen measures tailored specifically to anti-Semitism rather than hate more broadly. I think there's folks that would have liked to see more weight in terms of funding, legislation, and that stuff could come later, of course. But I think ultimately what this tells us is that this is certainly not the final word, and this acknowledgement from the Prime Minister is not going to be enough to tackle anti-Semitism, of course.
0: Mm-hmm. So we'll see how that moves forward. But then also let's talk about future by-elections. Who are some of the MPs vacating their parliamentary seats in the upcoming months?
4: Yeah, you know, we have quite a few races to watch this summer, I think. You know, we've got Stephen Gilbo, former environment minister, who resigned after several weeks of criticizing the government, particularly about the Prime Minister's deal with Alberta Premier Danielle Smith and some of the environmental policies that were impacted as part of that deal. So he's leaving his Montreal riding. And then right next door to that riding is NDP MP Alexander Boulatrice, and he's leaving to run in the provincial election in Quebec. A Bloc MP, Simon Pierre-Savard Tremblay, is also leaving to run in that provincial election. And the Liberals are losing a candidate to provincial politics as well. Nate Erskine-Smith from the Toronto area is really keen on the Liberal leadership in Ontario. So we expect to hear more from him, but not in federal politics. And he's going to be leaving his seat. And finally, Jonathan Wilkinson, who we heard from a lot when he was in Justin Trudeau's cabinet, he's going to be leaving his Vancouver area riding because he got a pretty prime new job as the ambassador to the EU.
0: Okay, well then what can we expect as kind of a rough timeline for these by-elections?
4: Yeah, I think that no one's going to leave their seat before MPs break for the summer. And so the current sort of power dynamic in the House will remain intact for these last few weeks as the government tries to cram as much for the House as possible before the summer break. And then I think they're going to want to get this over with as quickly as possible because they want everything done and dusted by the time they come back in the fall. So they don't have to play this numbers game, especially with such a thin majority. They don't want to have to be thinking, you know, do we have enough people in the House to get this through? You know, they want it all kind of settled. And so we expect it's going to happen soon. We expect it's going to be a pretty quick turnaround.
0: Like you say, it's a thin majority, though. So how might these moves shift power in Parliament?
4: Yeah, I mean, it's fun to think about because of the number of races and how thin the majority is. Technically, theoretically, you know, we could see some changes that upset that power or perhaps even reinforce the majority. But just looking at the election results from the last election, it doesn't seem like we're going to see a lot of turnover here. I think, you know, most seats are likely to stay with the parties that they selected in the last election. But of course, these are by-elections that are happening in the summer. People aren't paying as much attention. There's not as much time to organize, which can really matter when you don't have a high turnout. And so weird things can happen in by-elections. And so we're definitely going to be keeping an eye on it over the summer.
0: Yeah, it could be anybody's guess. Dominic LeBlanc, the minister responsible for Canada-U.S. trade, is headed to Washington, D.C. today. What can we expect from the meetings that he's taking part in there?
4: Yeah, he's going to be meeting with the U.S. Trade Representative Jameson Greer. And Greer has a long list of grievances with Canada and with Canada's policies. And the U.S. has really been pushing for Canada to make some concessions on those policies in order to get trade talks moving ahead of the review of our CUSMA Pact with the U.S. and Mexico. Mexico and the U.S. are farther ahead. Their talks are farther ahead than Canada. And that's because Donald Trump cut off Canada's trade talks last fall. Canada made a big policy concession then to try to get talks restarted. We gave up on our digital services tax, but it didn't really get us anywhere. Canada doesn't really have anything to show for it. So the Canadian delegation is not looking to make concessions here. They're likely to be pushed for more, and we're getting closer and closer to this July 1st deadline for a mandatory review for this trade pact. And so I think the goal here is to try to get some momentum going without having to make any kind of major concessions.
0: Well, thanks for updates on all these things, Laura. Appreciate the chat.
4: Thanks so much for having me, Tara.
0: Laura Osman is a federal politics reporter at The Logic, a digital news publication. 6:50 right now. You are listening to Edmonton AM on CBC Radio 1. It's a Tuesday morning. I'm Tara McCarthy, and Colton Hutchinson has updates in traffic and weather.
1: Traffic is moving well around Edmonton at this time. Not seeing any stalls or collisions around the city. Just some volume starting to build up in places like Belgravia Road approaching 114th Street. 114th Street itself, northbound towards University Ave, seeing your typical lineups. West Lake of the Henday, northbound, seeing particular volume past Stony Plain Road as you're approaching the Yellowhead. And on the Yellowhead itself, seeing your lineups through the construction between 127th Street and 121st Street westbound and eastbound St. Albert Trail to 127th Street. Starting to see traffic pick up in that area. If you see any trouble throughout your commute this morning, pound 740 the number to call, or you can text 587-336-2929. Rainfall continues across the city this morning. Heavy for now, and we'll expect that to taper off by the time we get to the evening. Staying cool today, 9 degrees with a high of 10. Winds are north at 12 kilometers an hour. We'll warm up tomorrow, a high of 19 degrees for Wednesday, sticking with cloudy skies and a 30% chance of showers or drizzle in the morning. Thursday, a mix of sun and cloud with 21 degrees. First time I see the sunshine in that forecast coming up on Thursday. 9 degrees right now.
0: Canada's men's soccer team kicked off its FIFA World Cup preparations with a bang. In a friendly match at Commonwealth Stadium last night, Canada won over Uzbekistan with a final score of 2-0. Edmonton AM producer Brennan Clack was there to catch all the action and speak with fans.
5: We are excited, wishing for a little bit better weather, but we're here. We're good to go.
6: How do you plan to brave the elements tonight?
5: Rain gear. Two words, rain gear. We're from Vancouver, so it rains. We're used to it. It's no big deal. It's not snowing here, so.
7: We have a lot of layers. We were very, very hot in our Uber over. Yeah, so we're hoping for the best.
8: Really excited for this soccer weather. I learned a little bit about Uzbekistan because I didn't know much about it, but it's super hot and dry there. So what I'm excited about is how this is just going to totally douse their hopes because we don't think they can handle this June Edmonton weather.
6: Is it nice to be able to take, you know, the whole family out to a game?
8: Yeah, absolutely. It was disappointing that Edmonton wasn't awarded World Cup official match games. So it's pretty great that we still managed to have a friendly here. I think that's it's just as good. It's Team Canada and we get to see a little bit of the action live before the main tournament kicks off.
9: My name is Sylvie, and I'm really feeling great about this game because it's a Canada game, and this is one with cheaper tickets since it's a friendly game, which is nice because we don't want to be unloading thousands of dollars on a soccer game that we could probably just watch.
6: How are you going to brave these elements tonight?
9: Well, I have a poncho, and I have a raincoat, and I have a sweater under that and another sweater under that and rain pants and rain boots and yeah, lots of layers. That's my trick.
10: We're wet. Yeah, it's wet.
11: There's a lot of people out with ponchos.
6: So do you guys expect Canada to win? Do you care? Like, are you just happy to be here? What's your kind of mood going into the game?
5: Well, we're going to have to rely on our forward, so I hope Jonathan David gets form because he's not doing the greatest in Juve. But, our midfielders, we're going to have that speed on the wings, bring it up to get into the middle. But I think we have it. I think we're going to be good.
6: Like, we never get these, really. So, like, what's it like to be able to see one?
12: It hopefully is worth the money because it wasn't cheap. But you're right. It's like a chance of a lifetime. So why not take it?

0: What was your favorite memory of the game?
1: First goal.
2: Yeah.
1: First goal.
0: And what did you guys think of the game?
1: It was awesome. Wet, but awesome.
3: You bet. Go Canada, go.
4: And our captain, Alfonso Davies.
5: You know, I'm happy to be home, and I'm happy to be with the boys. I mean, Edmonton always showed out when it comes to sports. It's amazing to see, you know, even when we had the game in November in 22 or 21, you know, being minus 12, they showed out. So I thought today, you know, I knew it was going to be the same outcome because, it's a city that supports their sports team for sure.
6: You heard sounds and reactions from last night's friendly soccer match between Canada and Uzbekistan. It was part of Canada Soccer's send-off series ahead of the 2026 FIFA World Cup. More than 46,000 fans braved the rain at Commonwealth Stadium. And as you heard there, they welcomed home Canada's captain, Alfonso Davies. He did not play, but he was there with the team. Canada will play another friendly match in Montreal against Ireland on Friday. And the team's first FIFA World Cup game is on June 12th against Bosnia and Herzegovina. All right, now we're just a few minutes away from 7 o'clock. Let's check in with Ken Dawson to look at a headline coming out of our newsroom this morning. What have you got for us, Ken?
7: Good morning. The head of the Alberta Medical Association says there are risks that come along with a new funding model for public hospitals, a payment model that ties the amount of money a public facility gets to the number of surgeries it performs, is now in place at 12 Alberta hospitals. It applies to hip and knee replacements, cataract and rotator cuff surgeries. The Alberta government says this will push hospitals to perform more surgeries. Coming up in our next news at 7:30, we'll hear from the AMA's Dr. Brian Wurzba about his concerns.
6: Thanks for the update, Ken. And Colton Hutchinson has a look at traffic and weather for you on another rainy morning.
8: We'll start to see volume pick up on 97th Street southbound as you're approaching 127th Avenue. Still lane restricted through there due to construction. And that rain I heard under the CN Bridge yesterday, quite puddly there, so you might be splashing through as you make your way towards the Yellowhead. Yellowhead also seeing some rain on there, but what we saw yesterday was a closure on the Yellowhead westbound from 97th Street to 124th Street due to some flooding. Looks like both lanes are reopened now on the Yellowhead in both directions. Still splashing those, particularly as you're making your way towards exits coming off of the Yellowhead. So do drive with caution in areas around the city, especially on those freeways and in those passing lanes, because once that water kicks up into your windshield, that's reduced visibility. Your windshield wiper can't always get to it quick enough.
6: Well, and not only that, we've talked about it when it's rained before, that you got to be careful you don't give anyone on the sidewalks a soak.
8: Definitely.
6: Because there can be some pretty big dips between the edge of the road and the curb. Mm-hmm. And yeah, I've seen it, and people just dodging a huge wave coming at them on the sidewalks.
8: And sometimes you can't always see them too when you're driving. It catches you a little bit.
6: Oh, you can see them. You can see them. Yeah.
8: Yeah, no excuse, according to Tara. No splashing out there, folks. Also seen some lineups across the Beverly Bridge where there is still a lane restriction there as there's some bridge rehabilitation going on. As is for Clover Bar Road, the bridge going over Clover Bar Road is under construction. So on Highway 16, westbound lanes are down to one lane through there and 30 kilometers an hour. So a little bit slow going as you make it through that stretch. If you see any trouble throughout your commute this morning, pound 740 is the number to call, or you can text 587-336-2929. Staying cool today in the rain, 9 degrees, just a high of 10 today. That rain heavy to start this morning, and we'll see it taper off by the time we get to the evening. Wind is north at 12 kilometers an hour. Overnight low sticking with 10 degrees, and a chance of showers or drizzle early into the morning hours for tomorrow, and cloudy skies for Wednesday with a high of 19. So starting to warm up after today, 9 degrees right now.
6: Thanks, Colton. Still to come in our next hour. New research shows weight-related judgment during and after pregnancy can impact women's healthy habits. So we'll speak with a U of A professor behind that research. And also in the next hour, three misunderstood underdogs of the food world. We'll talk about MSG, lard, and anchovies with our cooking and culture columnist, Joanita Nanapragasam. That's still to come. World Report is next here on CBC Radio 1.

0: This is World Report. Good morning. I'm Martina Fitzgerald. Canada-U.S. Trade Minister Dominic LeBlanc is in Washington. He'll be meeting with his American counterpart about the Canada-U.S.-Mexico trade agreement. Jameson Greer signaled to Congress on Monday the U.S. will maintain tariffs on Canadian goods. Janice McGregor joins us from Ottawa. Janice, LeBlanc and Greer are finally meeting. What are expectations?
1: Martina, because Dominic LeBlanc's been under fire for not getting as much face time with the Trump administration as his Mexican counterparts, the most important thing about this meeting might be that it's actually confirmed and happening. But it's not an official negotiating round, so the prospect of any specific result by end of day may not be realistic. More interesting might be who he met with before heading to Washington today. Yesterday, Natural Resources Minister Tim Hodgson joined him for talks with representatives from Canada's oil and gas industry. The readout from this meeting talked about how maintaining preferential access for Canadian energy is a priority in the upcoming CUSMA talks. And there are voices, including just yesterday, Pierre Poilievre's, calling for Canada's resources to become leverage in tariff negotiations. With Canada's refinery capacity limited, threatening to put an export tax, for example, on oil shipping south, well, that could be risky and push energy prices for Canadians even higher.
0: Yeah, Janice, Donald Trump just made some changes to sectoral tariffs on Canada. What adjustments were made?
1: Yeah, by presidential proclamation again late last night, they've lowered the tariffs payable on certain agricultural machinery, construction vehicles, and other industrial equipment, combines, bulldozers, forklifts, that sort of thing, from 25 to 15%, depending on what it is and where it comes from. Foreign companies that use U.S. melted and poured steel and aluminum are now eligible to qualify for a new 10% duty rate for their products. It's another push from the White House to restart or build new American mills and smelters. These changes are temporary, time-limited, adding again to the complications and the uncertainty of the Trump tariff regime. And they aren't concessions to foreign governments like Canada. They're about giving relief to American firms that have been struggling with inflated input costs from the tariff war.
0: Thank you, Janice.
1: You're welcome.
0: That is the CBC's Janice McGregor in our Parliamentary Bureau. To Ukraine now, where Russia has launched one of its largest aerial assaults of the war. At least 18 people have been killed and dozens injured, including several children. The attacks targeted Kyiv, along with Dnipro and several other eastern Ukrainian cities. Ukrainian officials say Russia unleashed 73 missiles and more than 600 drones. The bombings follow threats from Russian President Vladimir Putin. He promised retaliation for Ukrainian strikes on a dormitory in the Russian-held Luhansk region. Since a brief ceasefire expired in May, Russia has hit Ukraine's power supplies and infrastructure, while Ukraine has stepped up attacks on oil facilities inside Russia. Both countries deny targeting civilians. Despite an agreement between Israel and Hezbollah, there is more fighting in southern Lebanon. The deal was supposed to see a de-escalation, with Israel ending its strikes on southern Beirut and Hezbollah halting its attacks on Israel. The CBC's Willie Lowry is following the latest developments from Jerusalem.
2: While the frenetic pace of attacks has slowed, the Israeli military and Hezbollah have continued to trade strikes, despite the U.S. brokering a partial ceasefire between the two. Lebanon's state-run national news agency saying that Israel hit several areas in the south, including in the town of Debin. Meanwhile, sirens sounded in northern Israel this morning from a suspected Hezbollah drone. The group says it's carried out attacks on Israeli tanks in the south. On Monday, after Israel threatened to hit Beirut, U.S. President Donald Trump stepped in, speaking by phone with both Israeli Prime Minister Benjamin Netanyahu and intermediaries for Hezbollah. On social media, Trump said, quote, "There will be no troops going to Beirut, and any troops that are on their way have already been turned back." The U.S. president went on to say that Hezbollah has also agreed to stop its attacks on Israel, Lebanon's embassy in Washington confirming the Iranian-backed militant group would refrain from carrying out further attacks. Joel Rayburn, a former U.S. diplomat, says Trump managed to spare Beirut while allowing Israel to continue its operations in southern Lebanon.
3: He's trying to give the Israelis enough room where they can take military action to defend themselves, but without necessarily going all the way to the heart of the Hezbollah problem, which is in southern Beirut.
2: Some in Israel are criticizing Netanyahu for yielding to Trump's demands. Far-right National Security Minister Itamar Ben-Gvir implored Netanyahu to say no to Trump. Willie Lowry, CBC News, Jerusalem.
0: We are waiting to hear more about Ottawa's plan for artificial intelligence. CBC News has exclusively obtained a draft of the federal government's AI strategy, which is expected to be released this week. It includes new laws to protect Canadians against the risks of AI. In Mexico, human rights groups are raising concerns about their government's use of AI. As the CBC's Jorge Barrera reports, there are fears the law is being used against journalists and political activists.
4: It means that artificial intelligence can now be added to sort of the big tool set that is used to limit freedom of expression.
5: Jan Albert Hutson is Mexico representative for the Committee to Protect Journalists. He says a new artificial intelligence law adopted by the state of San Luis Potosi is a new threat in a country where journalism remains a dangerous occupation.
4: Purposefully, in our opinion, vague. It can easily be used as a tool by repressive state governments, municipal governments.
5: A mother and daughter were arrested for creating, quote, simulated content that harmed the, quote, public reputation of an unidentified victim. The two were linked to a Facebook page called the San Huicho Times, which posts AI-manipulated memes critical of the San Luis Potosi government.
6: Es muy curioso la rapidez.
5: Luis Gonzalez Lozano is a San Luis Potosi lawyer. He said the state government rushed the AI law through with little input before it was adopted in mid-November. They created a crime to provide excessive protection for public officials, says Gonzalez. He is part of a group that submitted a complaint with Mexico's Human Rights Commission. They argued the law could be used to target everything from political memes to journalists using AI to protect sources. The commission filed a complaint against the law with Mexico's Supreme Court on constitutional grounds. The court could take a year to make a ruling. Jorge Barrera, CBC News, Mexico City.
0: We're waiting for police to give more details about a deadly shooting in Pelican Narrows, Saskatchewan. One person was killed, another was hurt. The gunman was arrested after an hours-long active shooter alert. Officers had been looking for a man dressed in black with his face covered. The Cree Nation community is a five-hour drive north of Saskatoon. The band says schools and some services in Pelican Narrows will be closed the rest of the week. There is a push in Quebec to ban the sale of energy drinks to minors. The measure is spurred by the tragic death of a teen 2 years ago and would make it the first law of its kind in Canada. But not everyone is on board with the plan. Allison McCormick explains why.
7: I just have one first period, so I don't sleep through it.
8: Alexi Tower gets a boost of caffeine from her energy drink each morning to keep her alert throughout the school day. The grade 12 student in Fredericton says the drinks are a popular choice.
7: Everyone in class drinks them. There's at least like 10 people in my class this morning drinking them.
8: But a movement in Quebec is aimed at curbing access to young people following the death of a 15-year-old. 2 years ago, Zachary Miron died after consuming a single energy drink with his prescribed ADHD medication. Last month, the Quebec Order of Pharmacists recommended stores remove energy drinks. President Jean-François Desgagnés says the evidence is clear.
9: ADHD drugs are stimulant. They can increase the heartbeat and the blood pressure. It's the same thing with the caffeine. And when those two things combine, it can be very harmful.
8: Family Prix quickly removed the drinks from all of its 455 pharmacies in Quebec and New Brunswick. Jean-Christophe Caron is the company's vice president of marketing.
10: We've seen in different provinces up to 24% of teenagers taking medication for ADHD, so that's a very high number.
8: The Canadian Beverage Association says energy drinks shouldn't be singled out when there are multiple caffeine sources available and more evidence-based discussion is needed. The New Brunswick College of Pharmacists says it supports the move. Doctors Nova Scotia has been championing a similar youth ban for more than a decade. Allison McCormick, CBC News, Fredericton.
0: That is the latest national and international news from World Report. 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I'm Martina Fitzgerald. 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
11: Good morning. I'm Tara McCarthy. 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Soccer fans had a great time watching the friendly match between Canada's men's national team and Uzbekistan last night. Could Edmonton hold an international event like the World Cup in the future? We'll discuss that with the manager at Explore Edmonton in just a moment. Right now, with a look at weather, here's Colton Hutchinson.
12: Well, rain has stopped here in the downtown for the moment. West End is still seeing some rain according to the radar, and we will see periods of showers throughout our Tuesday. Staying cool as well, 8 degrees with a high of just 10.
11: Ken Dawson has a look at a headline from our CBC Edmonton newsroom. Good morning, Ken.
13: Good morning. A federal judge says an invoice sent to a counselor with the Fort McMurray 468 First Nation was an attempt at election interference. Further details on this story and the rest of your local and regional news coming up at 7:30.
11: Thanks, Ken. And back to Colton with an update in traffic.
12: Traffic picking up in our typical rush hour spots, including in the southwest, Rabbit Hill Road and Ellerslie Road. That intersection seeing some delays due to construction, as well as 170 Street northbound as that turns into Terwilliger. You will experience some delays over the next few months as there's a bridge being built to expand the Terwilliger going over the Henday. If you do see any trouble throughout your commute this morning, #740, the number to call, or you can text 587-336-2929.
11: Thanks, Colton. 11 minutes now after 7 o'clock. Edmonton soccer fans braved the rain to see some action last night. Canada's men's soccer team played against Uzbekistan in a friendly match at Commonwealth Stadium. The game was part of Canada Soccer's send-off series before the 2026 FIFA World Cup. Commonwealth Stadium holds more than 56,000 people, which has many fans wondering if a global event like the World Cup could be hosted in our city. Tim Casper is manager of event attraction at Explore Edmonton, and he joins us now. Good morning, Tim.
14: Good morning. Thank you for having me.
11: Hey, what'd you think of the game last night?
14: Yeah, it was incredible. I mean, obviously, you know, a little bit adverse conditions that the players on the pitch and all the fans had to deal with. But I think overall, you know, incredibly happy with how things went. And I think just really proud of how the community showed up last night.
11: Yeah, what role did Explore Edmonton play in making this event happen?
14: Yeah, absolutely. We've worked very closely with our partners, with the City of Edmonton, the folks at Commonwealth Stadium, and with Canada Soccer as well over the past probably year and a half to actually, you know, have this match come to fruition. Just really, I think, you know, leveraging the past experiences that we've had hosting these major soccer events. You know, you look back to the 2015 Women's World Cup is a great example of that. And I think really, you know, utilizing the strong soccer infrastructure in the community to get this match here, which, you know, it's been an incredible process over the last year and a half or so. And it was great to kind of see all that work come to fruition last night.
11: Mm-hmm. How are venues like Rogers Place and Commonwealth Stadium really helping Edmonton to score these sorts of international sports events?
14: They're huge for us. At the end of the day, you know, we really look at, you know, major events like these and, you know, even relatively smaller national or provincial level events as opportunities to help bring people into Edmonton, help drive the overall, you know, image and reputation of the city. And I think, you know, if we don't have the venues to host something at the end of the day, that really limits us as far as what we can do and you know, the impact that these events can have on the city. So like you said, I think, you know, Commonwealth Stadium, Rogers Place are two incredible examples of being, you know, facilities that don't, you know, there isn't a Rogers Place or a Commonwealth Stadium in every market across Canada or, you know, across North America. So we're really, you know, thankful to have those within Edmonton. And we really try to leverage those resources whenever we can when we're looking to bring in events to host.
11: Yeah, and we have seen some pretty big things come through the city, but Edmonton put in a bid to be one of the hosts of the 2026 FIFA World Cup. Why wasn't the city selected? And I know it's a bit of a convoluted answer, but Tim, can you shed a bit of light on it?
14: Yeah, absolutely. No, that's a great question. And I think there are, you know, a variety of different factors that go into it. I think, you know, going through that bid process as a city, you know, go dating back to the late 2010s and into, I think it was June of 2022 when the host city announcements were made. You know, I think just Edmonton really did a lot of great work in the bid process as a community. You know, Vancouver had some kind of in and out throughout the bid process. They ended up you know, withdrawing initially and then coming back in as a host city fairly late in the process. So I think that was one of the big pieces, you know, that really, I think, hurt our case in the end, with Vancouver and Toronto eventually being selected as those two cities. So yeah, I think, like you said, it's not as simple of an answer as that. There are a lot of other, in terms of government funding and you know, the price tag that hosting an event such as the World Cup comes with. But I think, you know, we were definitely disappointed at the time. And I think we you know, kind of looked to last night as an opportunity for us to capture some of that momentum around the World Cup within the country, and just doing it, you know, in a slightly different way, even though we aren't a host city for the event.
11: Yeah, and it comes down often to infrastructure, tourism, all sorts of things. What would need to change in Edmonton for the city to be considered for more international sports events?
14: Definitely. I mean, I think, you know, the infrastructure that we have currently is incredible, like I mentioned before. And I think Edmonton really has a reputation on the global scale as a community that truly shows up and embraces events and helps make them the best they can be within our city, and just by nature of the people, the volunteers, the fans that we do have. So I would say just that continual development of infrastructure for us to, you know, keep diversifying the events that we are able to host. Like I said, we know that we have the expertise, we have the passion, we have the people here to do it. And I think, you know, going forward in the decades to come, ensuring that we're able to have those actual physical spaces and, you know, proper venues to be able to host things like this is going to be something big for us.
11: Are you alluding to, do we need more facilities, other venues?
14: Yeah, I would say so. You know, just looking at, you know, as an example, like we don't really have kind of a mid-sized, you know, 7,000 to 10,000 seat arena within the community right now that could open the doors for us to, you know, host more events or potentially look at, you know, getting a PWHL franchise here one day or something like that. So I would say, you know, there's always room for us to, you know, I think, continue to improve as a city as far as the offerings that we do have. So yeah, I think in an ideal world, in the next several years, you know, you look at Commonwealth Stadium as an example of that, us hosting the Commonwealth Games in 1978 and kind of the legacy that facility has created for, you know, for the Edmonton Elks, for the city, for all the other events that have come there. I think that's a great example of, you know, what hosting these events can create, and kind of the legacy that they can leave.
11: Mm-hmm. And to that point, what benefits do we often see out of these events when they are coming to our city?
14: Absolutely. I think the easiest ones to kind of quantify are those economic impacts as far as, you know, the money that's being spent in the community by people who are coming to Edmonton specifically for it. You know, the match last night, we're projecting that it'll, you know, drive in an estimated like $23 million in total economic impact into the community. So the financials are one side of it. I think as well, just whenever we're looking at bringing an event here, we also look at the overall social and community benefit that the event brings. So how it's going to improve the lives of Edmontonians, how it's going to leave some sort of a legacy in the community. And then as well, you know, using sport and using events like these just to get eyes on Edmonton from not only within Canada, but around the world, and, you know, really boost that overall image and reputation that our city has on a global stage.
11: Well, I'll say this much, Tim. Anyone selling a poncho yesterday did very well ahead of that game. Thanks so much for your time to talk about this morning.
14: Yeah, thank you. I appreciate it, Tara.
11: Tim Casper is manager of event attraction at Explore Edmonton. We're just coming up to 19 minutes now after 7 o'clock.

0: You are listening to Edmonton AM on CBC Radio 1, 93.9 FM, 740 AM, and take us on the go with the CBC News app. I'm Tara McCarthy. It is Tuesday, June 2nd, 2026. I'm joined by Colton Hutchinson, who's keeping an eye on traffic and weather. How are things moving along on the roads?
1: Pretty light traffic volume this morning, Tara, even through what's typically our rush hour period here just after 7 o'clock. We are seeing some lineups on the White Mud eastbound right around the Terwilliger turn, as to be expected. And Gateway Boulevard at 34th Ave, seeing lineups there. And as you're approaching the White Mud, some typical traffic volume through that stretch. We'll let folks know that 104th Street southbound, aka Calgary Trail, from 84th Ave up to 82nd, which was experiencing a lane restriction, that is cleared at this point, so that construction is all done. So you're good to go from Saskatchewan Drive down through White Avenue, not seeing any delays in that stretch. Dawson Bridge is down to one lane, and there's temporary traffic signals in place that'll be ongoing for the next 2 weeks. So folks going on Roland Road over the river will be delayed as that bridge is undergoing some rehabilitation. As is the Beverly Bridge, eastbound Yellowhead, you are still down a lane on that bridge, so seeing some volume on that stretch. If you see any trouble throughout your commute this morning, pound 740, the number to call, or you can text 587-336-2929. Rain is continuing here in Edmonton. Looks like in the West End there is some rainfall at the moment. Here in the downtown, it seems to have stopped for the moment, but we will see some periods of showers throughout the day. This is kind of the end of our rainfall week that we've seen, or the past few days since Saturday night. Staying cool though, 8 degrees with a high of just 10. Winds are north at 13 kilometers an hour. Those showers, as mentioned, tapering off throughout the day and into the evening. We'll see cloudy skies overnight with a 30% chance of showers to return early tomorrow morning, and then cloudy skies throughout your Wednesday and a warmer temperature of 19 degrees for a daytime high. And Thursday, it's the first time I see sunshine in the forecast here for the last little bit. 21 degrees is a high on Thursday, so getting a little bit warmer here over the next couple of days. Today is another chilly one, though. 10 degrees is where we're going to sit for our daytime high.
0: For many Indigenous communities, country music is deeply connected to culture, and it's part of a music tradition that in some cases dates back hundreds of years with the arrival of the fiddle on trap lines in the north. Rising star Zach Moustous-Willier gives us a glimpse into this past. The Edmonton-based singer-songwriter and fiddle player is just 21 years old, but he brings a retro style to the genre. He's actually joined us a number of times here on Edmonton AM. Moustous-Willier grew up loving country music, learning to play the fiddle in school, and now he's sharing his neo-traditional take on country music. Moustous-Willier spoke with Unreserved host Rosanna Deerchild about how music helps him channel his emotions and honor his family.
2: A lot of folks talk about country with more in the last couple years or so. It's gotten kind of a bad reputation, but especially that's why I gravitate so much more toward the old stuff, because it was more real. You know, it was real people making real music for, you know, anyone. That's someone's life. Someone has lived it. So, you know, don't feel like when you're writing a song, you know, there's someone has lived that song already, no matter what direction you want to take it in, that one want to take that story in. So, yeah. You know, that's what I always like about country and Western music. It's so real, you know, it's the truth. You know, you can't get any more true and authentic to everyday life.
3: Mm. What experiences are you drawing from to create this music?
2: I've written songs based on different friends that I've seen or observed to. And, you know, I have a close friend. They'll come and, you know, gossip towards me about their significant other. And, you know, maybe I'll write a song about it or something. And, you know, and other folks too. You know, I've written songs about, you know, stuff I've been through, of course, and with relationships. And, you know, that's just, again, it's real, you know. And I don't want to write music that I haven't left. I'm not going to be talking about, you know, working in the coal mine or something. You know, we don't have no coal mines here in Alberta now, anyway. That's another story. But yeah, you know, I want to write songs that I've lived or have seen happen in my day-to-day life, something that I understand fully.
0: Zach Moustouse-Willier is a singer-songwriter and fiddle player based in Edmonton. He's Cree and Métis from Sucker Creek First Nation. You can hear more from Zach on Unreserved today at 1 o'clock right here on CBC Radio 1, or you can find the show anytime on the CBC Listen app. And I have fond memories of Zach joining me on location in past Edmonton AM editions as he, wise beyond his years, too. When you hear him talk, Zach's only 21 years old, but it's like he's lived 1,000 lives already.
1: Yeah, we first met him when he was a teenager here on Edmonton AM, releasing his debut album, The New Sound of Zach Willier. So great to see that he's still putting out new music. He's got an EP that just came out last year.
0: Yeah, exactly. And I think he'll be going on to release many albums to come. Mm-hmm. So keep an eye on Zach Moustouse-Willier. Right now, we are at 7:24 on the clock. Let's talk sports with Scott Regier. Good morning, Scott.
4: Ah, the microphone button.
0: That old thing. catches me every time, on, yes. off. They couldn't make it more clear, but still it stumps us, right, from day to day. Yeah. Well, I'm still kind of trying to warm up. It's a little cool in our studio this morning, too, which isn't helping, but it was a very wet night for myself and 46,000 fans at Commonwealth Stadium, but it was a successful night for Canada's men's soccer team. What really stood out to you from the game, though, Scott, other than picturing me in a poncho? Being soaked.
4: Yeah. I mean, it was sloppy, right? Especially the first half. It was really choppy affair on that new pitch, grass pitch in the pouring rain. So that's understandable. A lot of players trying to impress their coach, Jesse Marsh. So the will was there. The upfront pressure by the forwards was there as well. But yeah, there weren't often times where you saw three or four passes strung together in succession. That's for sure. Jaden Nelson, we talked about this last hour. He had the second goal for Canada, and he's the most likely guy to fill in for the injured Marcelo Flores. Nelson looked great last night.
0: Yeah.
4: I think he really improved his chances of making this team. Max Crepeau, he only played half of the game in goal, and the shot he got would have been called offside, but it was a stellar stop, point-blank range off of a header, and Crepeau turned it away, so that bodes well for him. He'll get another chance to impress Jesse Marsh and maybe unseat Dane St. Clair as the number one goalie come World Cup, should he play well against Ireland on Monday night. But all in all, an impressive performance by the Canadians. A shame not to see Alphonso Davies, obviously, with 46,000 hardy and wet fans in attendance. His hamstring injury obviously prevented that, Tara. But Fonzie says he was on the pitch in spirit.
5: Feels nice to, you know, get back on the pitch and do some running. You know, I'm happy to be home, and I'm happy to be with the boys and, you know, support them, whether it's on or off the pitch. You know, I love playing my national team. I love, you know, being around the boys. It was tough. I mean, the last year was obviously an up and down moment for me. At the end of the day, I think I just have to keep my head down, keep working. I can't let that affect me, and hoping to recover as quickly as possible.
4: Yeah, Fonzie was asked, Tara, whether he thinks it's possible he could be ready to play against Bosnia and Herzegovina on June 12th in Canada's World Cup opener. And he didn't rule it out, but he said it is too soon to tell. I highly doubt it, but you never know. The will is there.
0: Yeah, the will is definitely there. And I will say that I think many of his jerseys were sold last night, which probably doesn't surprise you. And they're all being wrung out in the bathtub this morning. Over to tennis. What's the latest from the French Open?
4: Well, Félix Auger-Aliassime played his best match yet at the French Open, a straight sets win over Alejandro Tabilo that sees him through to the quarterfinals, where he will take on Flavio Cobolli tomorrow. Now, Félix has lost both matches he's played against Cobolli, and he was asked about that.
6: I think neither for him or me, these matches are relevant to the next match we're going to play. You know, I could see already that he was a great player. You know, he was not high ranked already, but, you know, when you see the way he moves, when you see his shots, you can see that he's talented. I've always been a fan of his game. Now, we've had the chance to practice together more and more as the years went by, and for me, I approached this next match as a very tough match.
4: Yeah, a tough one and very important one, because the way things are with injuries and upsets at this French Open to the top players, never has a Canadian had a better chance, Canadian men's player, of winning a Grand Slam singles title.
0: Yeah, and then finally, the Stanley Cup final begins tonight. So what are you watching for as this gets going?
4: how many people will be watching?
0: Yeah.
4: North of the border with no northern content. with obviously the Oilers long since out of it. The uber popular Habs eliminated in the last round. Canada's Cup drought continues, and that could mean drought-like conditions when it comes to Canadian TV ratings. All that said, it's worth noting the Vegas Golden Knights have more players from Canada on their roster than any other NHL team. And one of them in particular is worth rooting for in my mind. That's Mitch Marner. When he was with the Maple Leafs, Marner was scapegoated for his hometown team's lack of playoff success. He didn't show up when it mattered most, or at least that was the narrative. Well, Marner's proven everyone wrong this postseason, leading the league in points and now considered the favorite to win the Conn Smythe Trophy as the playoff MVP. So for some, it's going to be go Vegas and Mitch Marner as they take on Carolina tonight on Hockey Night in Canada.
0: See, I've been talking to you too much, Scott, because I've totally forgotten about the NHL now, and I'm just watching all the footy documentaries on Netflix. You're rubbing off on me, friend.
4: Yeah, well, it happens.
0: Sure does. All right, only how many days left till the FIFA World Cup?
4: 10.
0: Is it 10? Oh, there we go.
4: Well, no, hold on. Nine.
0: It's going to be nine.
4: Nine
0: yeah.
4: until the game. Mexico City. It's going to be Mexico against South Africa, and then we have Canada the next day.
0: Yes, so 10 days till Canada plays, to be more specific. Thanks for this, Scott.
4: You betcha.
0: That's Scott Regier from our CBC Sports Desk. Quick update in traffic and weather, Colton.
7: Yeah, we have a delay on Gateway Boulevard. As you're approaching the White Mud, looks like a traffic signal is down. One of the traffic signals going over the bridge on the White Mud. So that has significant delays past 34th Avenue. Continuing to see rain across parts of Edmonton. We'll see periods of showers through the day. Staying cool, 8 degrees right now, a high of just 10.
0: The time is 7:30. Here is Ken Dawson with the CBC Edmonton News.
8: Good morning. The head of the Alberta Medical Association says there are risks that come along with the new funding model for public hospitals, a payment model that ties the amount of money a public facility gets to the number of surgeries it performs is now in place at 12 Alberta hospitals. It applies to hip and knee replacements and cataract and rotator cuff surgeries. The province says hospitals will get more money for patients it deems complex as well. The Alberta government says this will push hospitals to perform more surgeries. But Dr. Brian Wurzba, he's the president of the Alberta Medical Association.
9: The risks really are for patients who need other types of surgery, cancer surgery, or there's many, many other types of surgeries, either not getting them or those being more given less priority within a certain hospital that's competing to try and, get funding in order to keep their doors open and keep their operations going.
8: The province says there will be a, quote, learning year as it tracks how the new system works and that it will monitor readmission rates and other measures to make sure the quality of care does not decline. A homeless shelter in the northern Alberta hamlet of Lac La Biche is set to close this week. The June 4th closure date comes a month after a unanimous vote by county council on the issue. David Giammarioli is a support worker at Lakeland Out of the Elements

0: period of time and came after a review of alternative options and community needs. County Mayor Paul Rutoff is expected to make a statement on the issue later this morning. A federal judge says an invoice sent to a counselor on a First Nation near Fort McMurray was an attempt at election interference. Vince McDermott has the story.
1: Councillor Samantha Whalen says an invoice for $421,000 was an attempt to stop her from running for a third term with the Fort McMurray 468 First Nation. That's because the First Nation's election bylaws say candidates cannot owe any money to the First Nation or band-owned entities. A federal judge has agreed with Whalen. Justice Anne McDonald called the invoice an attempt to interfere with an upcoming election. She also ruled the rest of the First Nation's chief and council ignored their own bylaws to send the invoice to Whalen. The First Nation argued the invoice is part of an ongoing investigation alleging Whalen took improper bonuses in 2023. In court documents, Whalen denies those claims. CBC's requests for comment from the First Nation and its chief and council were not returned. Vince McDermott, CBC News, Fort McMurray.
0: Soccer fans are being urged to watch what they buy and who they buy it from as Toronto and Vancouver prepare to host a combined 13 games in soccer's World Cup this month and next. Intellectual property lawyer David Lipkus suggests people only buy from trusted sellers and report any suspected fraud after Toronto police announced two arrests and the seizure of more than 16,000 counterfeit soccer merchandise items. Lipkus says there are many ways to verify the authenticity of sports merchandise. They include checking the brand's website for local sellers and checking tags for spelling mistakes. Meantime, soccer fans showed up at a soggy Commonwealth Stadium last night to catch a glimpse of the Canadian men's soccer team before the FIFA World Cup. Team Canada beat Uzbekistan 2-0 in its second-last friendly match before the big tournament. And despite the rain, more than 46,000 fans made it out to the match, decked out in colorful ponchos. Calista Patton was one of them.
2: I was so excited when I found out the World Cup was going to be in Canada. It was just like I've been watching soccer and playing forever, so it's just awesome to be able to go to a game.
0: Canada will play against Ireland in Montreal on Friday for the Canadians' last friendly game. The team will kick off its World Cup tournament on June 12th. And Tara, your socks should be dry by that time, I'm thinking.
3: You know, you've sat through a rainy football game or two. The feeling you get when you get home and you can take off all those wet clothes and put on every other piece of clothing that you have because you're a little chilled to the bone is definitely a good feeling.
0: Yeah, a warm bath is usually the next step.
3: Yeah.
0: Yeah, it takes a while. I mean, you're chilled to the core and it takes a while to recover from that.
3: I don't know. You know, I heard guys just behind me at the game last night talking about how they went to the game in 2021. I was there as well, and that was a cold one.
0: Yeah.
3: It was snowing, and I remember having hot pockets everywhere, you know, in my mitts, in my armpits, in my shoes, everything. And that's tough because you're not really moving around, right? So when it's that cold, I don't know what's worse, sitting through a snowy game or a rainy game. What do you guys think?
0: I think it's the wet.
4: Yeah,
0: I think it's in the wind and while you're wet is terrible.
4: At least the snow, there's some novelty to it, especially with a soccer game.
3: What is the novelty?
4: To watch soccer in the snow, to watch the players,
3: doing the snow. What's the novelty of snow?
0: You're distracted from the fact that you're in the early stages of hypothermia.
4: Do they have furnaces or anything on the side of the field, or are there like heaters for players?
3: Well, they did have an enclosed bench, like it sort of had. You probably saw it on the broadcast, right? Where it was like an arch. But I mean, I don't think there's heaters in those though. And then all the subs or the other players, they were just constantly running along the side of the field. Because they have to stay warm in case they need to go on at any moment, right? So it seemed like quite a task for them to do high knees for, you know, 90 minutes just to keep it in action. Yeah, I guess the rain is probably tougher because once that soaks in too, if you get soaked, you're just chilled right to the bone. So.
5: For sure.
3: Yeah, but like I said to Tim Casper, who we were talking to from Explore Edmonton earlier, whoever was selling ponchos yesterday was doing well. I'm surprised there weren't kids out like lemonade stands just selling ponchos.
0: Outside the
3: just
0: stadium?
3: Just outside of Commonwealth Stadium.
0: That would have been smart.
3: Maybe there were. And to you entrepreneurs, I tip my hat. Thanks for this, Ken.
5: Okay.
3: Ken Dawson from our CBC Edmonton Newsroom. You are listening to Edmonton AM with Tara McCarthy. Colton Hutchinson as well has a traffic and weather for us.

0: us this morning. It seems like it's been an okay start, but definitely some things to flag for folks, right?
1: Yeah, there's a couple incidents to watch out for. Gateway Boulevard, as you're approaching the White Mud, seeing reports that a traffic signal is out on one of the traffic signals going over the White Mud on the bridge there. Checking EPCOR, there doesn't seem to be a power outage in the area, but the traffic is backed up at this point to 23rd Ave and beyond. So if you do make it through there and you see what's going on, give us a call, #740, or you can text 587-336-2929. I'd suggest taking 91st Street or 111th Street if you're heading north this morning to avoid those major delays. Meanwhile, on the southwest leg of the Henday eastbound, there's a collision just before the 111th Street underpass. Traffic at this point backed up to Rabbit Hill Road, so significant delays through there. It is continuing to rain here in Edmonton, stopping in some parts of the city, but in the West End, still seeing some showers, and we'll see periods of showers throughout the day. This seems to be the last full day of rain that we're expecting here in Edmonton. Staying cool as well, 8 degrees with a high of just 10. Winds are north at 13 kilometers an hour. Those showers tapering off this evening, and we'll see some fog develop after midnight, and staying with 10 degrees is an overnight low. A little warmer tomorrow with 19 degrees and a 30% chance of showers early on in the morning, and then sticking with cloudy skies throughout the day. Thursday, a little warmer and seeing some sunshine, a mix of sun and cloud with a high of 21 degrees, 8 degrees right now.
0: Thanks, Colton. We're 21 minutes away from 8 o'clock. New research from the University of Alberta finds weight stigma toward women can impact healthy habits before and after pregnancy. Tanya Nagpal is an assistant professor in the Faculty of Kinesiology, Sports and Recreation at the U of A. She surveyed women during and after pregnancy, asking what their exercise and diet routine looks like. She also asked whether and how often they experience judgment related to their weight. Tanya joins us now to talk about her research. Good morning.
2: Good morning.
0: What does weight stigma mean in the context of this research you're doing?
2: Yeah, so weight stigma is defined as negative misconceptions or stereotypes that we associate with weight. So these are social ideas of weight. They're not hard rules or anything set like that. But typically our society tends to favor smaller body ideals or thin body ideals. And then when we think about it in the context of pregnancy, typically we're thinking about a perfect pregnancy bump. And so when pregnant individuals don't meet these ideals, whether they're quote unquote not gaining enough or gaining too much, they may be exposed to weight stigma.
0: And what kind of comments are often attached to weight stigma that you heard that these women were receiving?
2: So our participants, they shared with us specifically comments that they received from close others. So that includes your friends, your family, your partners. Other research that we have done has looked at other spaces like healthcare or the media. But in this study in particular, when we asked the participants to tell us, you know, what were the types of comments you heard, we got responses both about too little weight gain, so the assumption that the pregnant person is not eating enough or is not doing enough for their own health, and that's why they're not gaining the way that people think they should be. Or on the other end, if they were perceived to be gaining too much weight, stereotypes like you're probably eating too much or you're not eating well, judging what's on their plate, or assuming that they're probably physically inactive or just sitting around all day. And it was actually quite hurtful to read the comments that the participants shared from people that are supposed to be their loved ones, being extremely judgmental and perhaps insensitive to what they're trying to do to be healthy during pregnancy and just linking it back to weight.
0: Mm-hmm. It almost seems like we need to do a psychological survey as to why people feel they're entitled to say these sorts of things to people going through pregnancy. But who did you really reach to? Who participated in your survey?
2: So this survey was done with my colleague who's in the United States, Dr. Angela Nkalingo Rodriguez. And so we reached broadly pregnant individuals who were 13 weeks pregnant in Canada or the U.S. And so we had about 50-50 from both countries, 463 women participated. And we first asked those women, have you experienced weight stigma, yes or no? And shockingly, of that, 85% said yes, and specifically from a close other. And then we followed these women up until 3 months postpartum, again, asking them about their experiences with weight stigma, what was said, how they felt, and in particular, any impact on their nutrition and exercise behaviors.
0: Yeah. And how did this weight stigma impact those exercise levels, also their diet, any sorts of routines?
2: So what we found is that the women who said that they experienced more frequent weight stigmatizing remarks, that was also linked to poor relationship quality with that individual, whether it's friends, family, or their partners. And then that was also linked to being less likely to meet physical activity recommendations, as well as feeling as though you're not improving your nutrition or eating behaviors.
0: So then what's your message to women who have faced this weight stigma at any point during their pregnancy?
2: I think for women in particular, I think one of the key things we want to highlight through this work and other work related to weight stigma in pregnancy is that this unfortunately is not an uncommon experience, but also to find some sort of, I don't want to use the word comfort, but knowing that others are experiencing the same thing. So you're certainly not alone in these experiences. And it's also not your job to fix these experiences. It's a societal level issue. Weight stigma is something that is ingrained into our society. We have these ideas of what's an ideal pregnant body. And that's really something we as a whole need to dismantle. So we really need to celebrate diverse bodies engaging in healthy behaviors, not assuming that only certain types of bodies are eating well or being physically active.
0: Yeah, and a role can be played by these loved ones that are making these comments in the first place. How can they better support women during and after pregnancy?
2: Absolutely. And the research shows again and again that women who have close others that are supportive of exercise and nutrition. And when I say supportive, it could literally be doing those activities with them, but also just being encouraging or being mindful of the stress that comes with pregnancy and encouraging being as healthy as possible, they tend to do better. They have more of that internal motivation, but also the resources to meet physical activity recommendations and nutrition recommendations. So one of the things I think close others can be mindful of is, do you really need to comment about weight? There are other things that you can make nice compliments on and instead focus on encouraging healthy behaviors versus judging potentially just how the person is looking. Keeping in mind that they also have their prenatal appointments where weight is being monitored, so it's being looked at by a healthcare professional. You as a social support person really fulfill that supportive role.
0: Mm-hmm. What do you hope that care providers also take away from this research?
2: I think for healthcare providers, like I mentioned earlier, we have done work where we've looked at specifically weight stigma in a healthcare context. But I think from this work specifically, healthcare professionals should be aware that it is possible that the person that you're seeing, they don't necessarily have a supportive system at home for the same nutrition and exercise recommendations that you're offering. So even asking your patient about, you know, would these recommendations be something you can meet? Is there something that you need? Trying to understand their barriers. So just going beyond handing over the recommendations and trying to understand that person's social environment would be helpful as well.
0: Tanya, thanks so much for taking time to share about your research.
2: Thank you so much.
0: Tanya Nagpal is an assistant professor in the Faculty of Kinesiology, Sports and Recreation at the University of Alberta. Right now we're at 7:45.

0: 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Colton Hutchinson has a look at traffic and weather on this Tuesday morning.
1: We have a collision on the southwest leg of the Henday eastbound just before the 111th Street underpass. Significant delays back to Rabbit Hill Road at this point. And a traffic signal is down Gateway Boulevard as you're approaching the White Mud or going over the bridge on the White Mud there. So you'll be treating that as a four-way stop. And traffic to this point back to 23rd Ave as folks are streaming through there very slowly. And on the west leg of the Henday, seeing delays all the way from Stony Plain Road down to the southeast corner of the Henday, just due to volume on that stretch that's northbound on the west leg of the Henday. If you see any trouble in your commute, pound 740, the number to call, or you can text 587-336-2929. We'll see periods of showers throughout the day here in Edmonton, 8 degrees currently with a high of just 10. So keeping cool, and then that rain will taper off by the evening. And we'll see fog develop overnight and a 30% chance of showers tomorrow morning. And then cloudy skies following with a warm temperature of 19 degrees. 8 right now.
0: Krystalee Ramlakhan joins us now with the business report. Good morning, Krystalee.
2: Hi, good morning, Tara.
0: Canada's Federal Trade Minister Dominic LeBlanc is in Washington, D.C. today. He's meeting with President Donald Trump's trade czar. So what are we expecting from these meetings?
2: Yes, so LeBlanc is traveling to Washington to meet with U.S. Trade Representative Jamison Greer. So official trade talks between our countries have yet to begin, despite the July deadline for a mandatory review of the Canada-U.S.-Mexico Agreement on Trade. And the U.S. and Mexico concluded their first round of negotiations last week, and further discussions are scheduled for later this month. Now, they discussed some issues that Canada probably also interested in: autos, steel, aluminum, and economic security. But you know, Canada and Mexico have also been talking separately. Now, this CUSMA review sets up a three-way choice for each country to make. They can renew the deal for another 16 years, withdraw from it, or signal both non-renewal and non-withdrawal, which would trigger an annual review that could keep negotiations going for up to a decade. And Greer has suggested the Trump administration is unlikely to just rubber stamp a renewal. So Canada and Mexico preparing for lengthy negotiations. And CUSMA has been important. It has shielded Canada and Mexico from the worst impacts of Trump's tariffs. The current 10% global levy does not apply to goods compliant under the trade pact. But as we know, Canada is still being slammed by separate tariffs on sectors like steel, aluminum, automobiles, and cabinetry. And Tara, we're just hearing that Canada has sent a formal letter to the U.S. and Mexico now on the start of this CUSMA review. It says discussions on sectoral tariffs will be essential. And Canada says with the success of the trilateral agreement, it is recommending a renewal of the agreement for another 16 years.
0: Interesting. Well, this will definitely be something we'll be talking about in the weeks to come, Krystalee, for sure. Mm-hmm. But let's switch focus slightly, because American companies are controlling a large part of Canada's cloud infrastructure. So what details do you have about this?
2: Yes, that's right. So three big U.S. tech companies control the vast majority of Canada's publicly available cloud infrastructure. And that's according to a new report from the Canadian Anti-Monopoly Project. So Amazon, Microsoft, and Google hold 85% of public cloud market share in Canada, which is much higher than their global average of just 66%. And this all comes ahead of the government's national AI strategy, which is expected to include measures targeting AI sovereignty. Now, this report also says there's consequences to being dependent on the U.S. Dependence is a sovereign risk as well as a competition problem. And a draft version of the government's AI strategy obtained by CBC says the government acknowledges that data center and cloud options in Canada are mostly foreign owned and that it's going to take significant investment to overcome that reliance on foreign providers. And, you know, since 2021, the federal government has spent almost $1.3 billion on cloud services provided by U.S. companies.
0: Mm-hmm. Yeah, that's not nothing. That's a chunk of change. Thanks for this, Krystalee.
2: Okay, thanks, Tara.
0: That's Krystalee Ramlakhan with the Business Report. 7:50 right now here on Edmonton AM. You may have grown up with a mental list of good and bad ingredients. Well, today we're looking at three ingredients that have an unfair reputation. MSG, lard, and anchovies. Joanita Nanapragasam is co-owner of Conversing Cook, an Edmonton AM's cooking and culture columnist, and she's here to tell us more about these three culprits. Good morning, Joanita.
3: Good morning, Tara.
0: Let's begin with MSG. What is it exactly?
3: Yeah, for listeners who don't know, MSG stands for monosodium glutamate, and it's basically a flavor enhancer. So it gives that food that deep, savory, why can't I stop eating this quality? And it's also termed as that Japanese word umami. So in 1908, a Japanese chemist studied Kobo seaweed broth and identified glutamate as that compound responsible for the rich, lingering, savory taste. And that chemist went on to patent a way to produce MSG, and commercial production followed the following year. And here's what surprises people. Glutamate isn't just some strange chemical found in seasoning packets. It actually occurs naturally in foods like tomatoes, cheese, and mushrooms. And once it's digested, the body handles it from MSG, the glutamate, the same way that it handles glutamate from those foods, with much of it being processed by the gut as an energy source before it reaches the rest of the body.
0: So then where does MSG's bad reputation come from?
3: Right. So in 1968, a physician named Dr. Robert Homan Kwok wrote to the New England Journal of Medicine, and he was describing symptoms he felt after eating at a Chinese restaurant, and he was pondering what it would be in this letter, and he included MSG as one possibility. I mean, this wasn't a controlled study. This was really just a letter in an academic journal. But the phrase Chinese restaurant syndrome stuck. And before long, people were blaming MSG for everything. Headaches, dizziness, flushing, heart palpitations, you name it. Major food safety agencies, though, like the FDA and WHO, who have reviewed the evidence and consider MSG safe when used in food. Some people might experience mild short-term reactions, but this is true of any ingredient. In other words, the modern evidence does not support the panic around MSG or the idea that Chinese food is uniquely risky because of it.
0: So then what kind of food stigma did this mean for Chinese restaurants?
3: The MSG scare had some real cultural consequences. Chinese restaurants across North America were pressured to distance themselves from it, and no MSG signs became a kind of survival strategy in response to public fear. Now, food historians describe the panic around Chinese restaurant syndrome as tied to xenophobia and suspicion of Asian food. The hopeful part is that MSG is now actually being reappraised. It's having a comeback. More chefs, food writers, and home cooks are openly embracing it as a useful seasoning. And I feel like the stigma is finally starting to lift.
0: Well, I'm glad that we talked about that because I think some people, that's just ingrained in their memory, right? Next up, lard. So this used to be a kitchen staple. Then it basically disappeared. I remember using lard with my mom when I was a kid. Yeah. So what happened?
3: Yeah, me too, for like pastry crusts.
0: Exactly,
3: right?
0: Yeah.
3: So two big things happened. Both were very much shaped by marketing and public fear. Which more than science. So first was Upton Sinclair's 1906 novel, The Jungle. And the purpose of that novel was to expose horrifying conditions in the meatpacking industry. And it damaged public trust with industrial meat products, and lard was a byproduct of that whole misunderstanding and breaking of trust. And then in 1911, Procter & Gamble launched Crisco, which we all probably remember. Mm-hmm. You can still buy it today. It's that vegetable shortening. And it's marketed as a modern, pure, economical, and cleaner than animal fats like lard. And what they did is they backed up the advertising with promotional cookbooks that taught home cooks to use Crisco in the place of traditional fats. So if you look at old recipe books, I was looking at them for this column. They say to use Crisco instead of lard.
0: Oh, interesting.
3: From that time period, yes. So then you have, over time, a generation of cooks who came to see lard as old-fashioned, heavy, and unhealthy. And then by the mid-20th century, the saturated fat and heart disease conversation took hold, and lard was swept even further into that bad fat category.
0: What does the science say, though, about using lard compared to these other fats?
3: Well, the truth is more balanced. Traditional lard actually has no artificial trans fats and is relatively rich in monounsaturated fats. That's that same broad category found in olive oil. It's not a healthy food. It doesn't mean that you can eat it like every day for breakfast, lunch, and dinner, right?
0: No, probably not.
3: But it's not uniquely dangerous either. Like most fats, like your olive oils, your canola oils, it's best used in moderation. And in the kitchen, it's earned its reputation. It's got a high smoke point, clean flavor, and it makes flaky pie crust, crisp fried foods, and has a long history in Mexican, Southern, and British cooking.
0: Yeah, it's what makes it taste so good a lot of the time. The last one for us to cover is anchovies. People either love these or they run in the opposite direction of a pizza with them on top of them. So what's the real story here?
3: Yeah, I find it's a polarizing thing. Either you love them or you hate them.
0: Yeah.
3: We were just talking about how it's a no-no in the workplace. But the real story is that a lot of people who say they hate anchovies are probably already eating it and not realizing it and liking the flavor. So many Caesar salad dressings get their savory depth from anchovies, either directly through anchovy fillets or paste, or indirectly through Worcestershire sauce, which is used in many pie fillings as well.
0: Mm-hmm.
3: And if you've ever splashed Worcestershire sauce into a stew or Caesar cocktail, let's be honest, most Edmontonians probably have, you've had anchovies in there. The story of anchovies goes all the way back to ancient Rome and even earlier to Mediterranean food traditions. The Romans loved fermented fish sauces like garum and liquamen, and made by salting and fermenting small fish or fish parts until they become deeply savory liquid seasoning.
0: So we're getting a little tight on time, Joanita, but why do anchovies get such a bad rap if they taste so good when they're cooked?
3: It's just the texture and smell is what I find. Like, if you put the whole anchovy fillet straight from the tin, packed in salt and oil, it can be really pungent and intense.
0: Mm-hmm.
3: I find, actually, for those of you who want to get a deep savory flavor into your dish, try to cook with it first. You know, maybe melt it in with some olive oil and garlic, and then add it to pasta, tomatoes, or a braise, and you won't even taste the fish at all. And you might be wondering why your dish tastes richer.
0: And it's the anchovies.
3: It's the anchovies.
0: Thanks for this, Joanita.
3: Thank you so much, Tara.
0: Joanita Nanapragasam is co-founder of the nonprofit Conversing Cook and Edmonton AM's food and culture columnist. She joins us at this time every second week here on Edmonton AM. And if you have feedback for Joanita or any ideas for future columns, you can email edmontonam@cbc.ca. Ken Dawson's popped in from our CBC Edmonton newsroom with a look at a headline coming your way in the next hour. What have you got, Ken?
4: Well, Premier Smith planning to meet with Quebec Premier Christine Fréchette in Quebec City this week with separate and energy possible topics of discussion. The two premiers also expected to talk about trade, investment, and provincial autonomy with meetings today and tomorrow. Smith is also expected to meet with Quebec-based companies and industry associations. This story and the rest of your local news coming up at 8:30.
0: Thanks so much, Ken. Well, to continue our canned fish conversation, can you get down with anchovies, Colton?
5: Love anchovies on pizza. How about you, Tara?
0: Yeah, I love anchovies. When I was a kid, I remember I saw that anchovies were included in Caesar salad dressing, which I did not realize initially. And then I thought, well, so wait a minute, why am I outlawing these things? Maybe I like them. Yeah, you can toss me any canned fish and I'll eat it. When I was in Portugal couple years ago now, canned fish was everywhere and I ate all of the cans.
5: And you can take it on the go too, take it to the beach.
0: Absolutely. No, it really packs well. Now let's get to business, traffic and weather. What would you like to flag for us?
5: Well, we have an incident on Gateway Boulevard approaching the White Mud. This is the White Mud eastbound, so the first set of traffic signals before you head on the overpass. Those are malfunctioning, so people are treating that as a four-way stop. So very delayed, backed up past 23rd Ave at this point on Gateway. And a collision on the southwest leg of the Henday, right at the 111th Street underpass, and that has traffic pushed back past Rabbit Hill Road at this point. So a couple of major delays in the south part of the city. #740, the number to call if you see any trouble in your commute. We'll see periods of rain throughout the day. We'll be on and off, unlike the last couple of days, and staying cool, 8 degrees with a high of just 10.
0: Still to come in our final half hour here on Edmonton AM, a new small arts venue has opened near White Ave. We'll talk to the directors of the Absurd Collective, a group of Edmonton artists that are opening up that space. That's still to come. World Report is next here on Edmonton AM.

0: This is World Report. Good morning, I'm Martina Fitzgerald. Canada-U.S. Trade Minister Dominic LeBlanc is in Washington for meetings with his American counterpart, Jameson Greer. It's a one-day trip to discuss the critical Canada-U.S.-Mexico trade agreement. Prime Minister Mark Carney says his government is hoping to launch formal talks to see if a deal can be reached.
1: For us, there's the more fundamental structural issues, as people know, which relate to the so-called strategic sectors. That's the American term, the 232 tariffs that are on automobiles, on steel, aluminum, forest products particularly. And there we're looking to determine whether there's a possibility of a new partnership there.
0: Greer signaled to Congress on Monday the U.S. will maintain tariffs on Canadian goods such as steel, aluminum, and automobiles. The deadline to renew, review, or withdraw from the pact is July 1st. Russia has carried out one of its largest aerial bombardments of its four-year war on Ukraine. Dozens of missiles and hundreds of drones were launched, hitting the capital Kyiv and numerous other cities. While the Ukrainian Air Force was able to intercept most of the attacks, at least 18 people have been killed and dozens more injured. Anna Cunningham is following the latest from London.
2: A sustained night of attacks. Ukraine's air defenses unable to bring down all the Russian drones and missiles launched. Plumes of smoke from fires seen rising across the capital, Kyiv. Similar images too in Kharkiv, Dnipro, Mykolaiv, Sumy and Zaporizhia, just some of the many areas Russia targeted. Ukraine's President Volodymyr Zelensky had warned of this attack. In Kyiv, residents went into underground train stations, many with sleeping bags, tents and camping chairs, prepared for the hours ahead.
3: That was an awful night.
2: Oleksiy Goncharenko is a Ukrainian MP in Kyiv. He says no one slept.
3: A lot of destruction and again a lot of civilian infrastructure. It was heat.
2: In the eastern region of Dnipropetrovsk, by daylight, emergency workers dug, freeing one woman alive from the debris of her collapsed apartment block. In northeastern Kharkiv, a key facility of Naftogaz, one of Ukraine's energy companies, was hit. The Russian Defense Ministry says it targeted Ukraine's defense industry sites, responding, it says, to a strike on a dormitory in the Russian-held Luhansk region of Ukraine last week, which killed 21 people. Ukraine denies it carried out that attack. President Zelensky has renewed his calls for the U.S. to supply Patriot air defense missiles, saying without them, these attacks will continue. Anna Cunningham, CBC News, London.
0: Despite an agreement to de-escalate attacks, there is fresh fighting between Israel and Hezbollah in southern Lebanon. This man says he has hope because every war ends. He's one of thousands of displaced Lebanese sheltering in tents near Beirut's waterfront. An agreement posted on social media by U.S. President Donald Trump would see Israel halting strikes on Beirut. In return, Lebanon says Hezbollah will stop its attacks on Israel. However, Israeli Prime Minister Benjamin Netanyahu says attacks on Beirut will continue if Hezbollah keeps up its assault. Canadian e-commerce giant Shopify is coming under fire for its ties to Kenneth Law. The Toronto area man recently pleaded guilty to aiding 14 suicides in Ontario by mailing poison kits to the victims. Thomas Dagla brings us the details and the reaction.
4: One of the things I often think about is his laugh.
5: David Parfitt lost his 22-year-old son, Tom, to suicide 5 years ago. His is one of 93 deaths Kenneth Law has admitted responsibility for in an Ontario court.
4: He caused a devastation that is difficult to describe.
5: Law sold poison online with his websites hosted by Shopify. Crown prosecutors revealed the Canadian e-commerce giant transferred nearly $150,000 to Law over a 3.5-year period beginning in 2020. Proceeds from the sale of lethal products he coaxed vulnerable people around the world to buy. In Chicago, Jerry Cohn's brother Benji died in 2023.
6: Say if Kenneth Law got arrested maybe, a month earlier, maybe Benji wouldn't have been able to buy anything.
5: Shopify previously told CBC News it terminated the sellers' online stores once the company was notified of policy violations. University of Ottawa law professor Jennifer Quaid doubts Canadian laws could hold the tech giant criminally liable.
7: The way the law sits right now, an entity like Shopify can say, look, we didn't know about it. As soon as we found out about it, of course, we removed it.
5: As for law, he remains in custody and faces prison time when he's sentenced later this year. Thomas Dagg, CBC News, Toronto.
0: A major federal response to rising anti-Semitism is on the way. Prime Minister Mark Carney has laid out his plans to combat the record spike in hate and anti-Semitism. As Rafi Bujakanian reports, Jewish advocacy groups say immediate action is needed.
8: Canada's civic compact is failing Jewish Canadians.
9: Prime Minister Mark Carney putting to words a stark reality, saying hate against Jews has reached a surge never seen since the end of the Second World War.
8: Anti-Semites in Canada have fired bullets at Jewish schools. They have thrown firebombs at synagogues.
9: Statistics Canada reports hate crimes against Jews in this country nearly tripled from 331 in 2020 to 920 2 years ago. Last month, a man was charged with shooting an imitation firearm at people outside two Toronto area synagogues.
10: We need concerted action immediately.
9: Noah Shack is the CEO of the Center for Israel and Jewish Affairs. He says wars in the Middle East involving Israel lead Jews in Canada to be scapegoated.
10: Nothing can possibly ever justify the targeting of Canadians with hatred, discrimination, and violence.
9: Shack wants to see stronger enforcement of existing rules like the criminal code, while Conservative leader Pierre Poilievre blamed the Liberals for the problem.
11: Liberals have stoked this anti-Semitism by saying one thing in a synagogue and then saying exactly the opposite in a mosque.
9: New legislation to address hate-motivated crime and propaganda is before the Senate now. Carney also announced the mandate and membership of a new advisory council identifying drivers of anti-Semitism and evaluating the government's work on the issue so far. Rafi Bujikanyan, CBC News, Ottawa.
0: El Nino is set to make a strong comeback. The World Meteorological Organization says between now and the end of the year, there is an 80 to 90% chance the weather phenomenon will be active. Celeste Salo is the organization's secretary general.
12: In some regions, it is likely we will see heavy rainfall and floods. In others, drought conditions. In others, increased or reduced extremes heat or tropical cyclone activity.
0: Salo says rising temperatures and shifting precipitation patterns could further stress human health, agriculture, and energy systems around the globe. The last El Nino made 2024 the hottest year on record. Voters from across Los Angeles are heading to the polls to choose their next mayor. It's a tight race, with the incumbent fighting to hold onto her job against a contender from television. Steve Futterman has more from Los Angeles.
13: He is a former reality TV star who is running to be mayor of the nation's second largest city.
14: I did not want to be a politician. I did not want to run for mayor of Los Angeles. I have to.
13: Spencer Pratt's campaign has focused on last year's deadly Palisades fire, a fire that destroyed his home and thousands of other structures. He has accused the current mayor, Karen Bass, of incompetence.
14: While our lives were literally burning to the ground, Mayor Karen Bass was in Ghana.
13: Bass was in Ghana as part of the U.S. delegation attending the inauguration for that country's new president. The optics of being in Africa, though, have hampered her campaign.
14: Obviously, January 7th was horrible. It was one of the worst moments of my life to not be here when my city needed me.
13: And that's not the only fire issue Bass has had to deal with. Months before the Palisades fire, she reduced the fire department budget by $17 million. Yesterday, Bass questioned Pratt's qualifications.
14: I'm not sure he's ever had a job other than reality TV. I know he has no idea how the city government is run.
13: There are 14 candidates on the ballot. The top two will advance to November's general election. The latest public opinion polls show Bass on top with around 26%. Pratt's in the battle for second place. Steve Futterman, CBC News, Los Angeles.
0: That is the latest national and international news from World Report. I'm Martina Fitzgerald. 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

0: Good morning. 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A new program could help turn faith-based properties into affordable housing developments. Coming up, we'll hear from a church leader about what this could mean for Edmonton. Right now, with a look at weather, here's Colton Hutchinson.
1: We'll see periods of rain throughout the day, tapering off by the evening. It'll be pretty stop and start, unlike the last couple of days, which have been raining steady. We are staying cool today, however, 8 degrees right now with a high of just 10.
0: Thanks, Colton. And Ken Dawson has a look at a headline from our CBC Edmonton newsroom. Good morning, Ken.
2: Good morning. Well, that relentless rain didn't keep soccer fans away from a soggy Commonwealth Stadium last night. 46,000 strong showed up despite the elements to watch Team Canada warm up for the World Cup. We'll take another look at the Canada-Uzbekistan friendly coming up in news at 8:30.
0: Thanks, Ken. And back to Colton with an update in traffic.
1: Well, traffic signal is out Gateway Boulevard and White Mud eastbound. So Gateway traffic backed up to this point, up to the QE2, or the Henday, rather. So very delayed going there. So if you're northbound, I'd suggest taking 91st Street or 111th Street to avoid that. We also have a collision in the intersection of Roper Road and 75th Street. Looks like it's affecting traffic northbound on 75th as well as eastbound on Roper Road. If you see any trouble in your commute, #740, the number to call. Or you can text 587-336-2929.
0: Thanks, Colton. 11 minutes now after 8 o'clock. A new grant program is helping religious charities create affordable housing on their land. The City of Edmonton and the Edmonton Community Foundation launched a $2 million initiative yesterday. The Faith Lands Affordable Housing Incentive will help cover early planning costs for affordable housing projects. Eligible organizations can receive up to $135,000 for pre-construction work. Reverend Travis Enright is the rector of Lodgepole in the Anglican Diocese of Edmonton, and he joins us now. Good morning, Reverend.
3: Good morning. Thank you for having me.
0: Yeah, thanks for making time. Why is this new grant important for faith communities here in Edmonton?
3: I think it's really about opportunity for the community, opportunity for people who need affordable housing, an opportunity for congregations to reimagine their land. And primarily, when you think of a faith organization, you think of what they're doing one day a week, on Sundays, for example. This allows congregations to reanimate their whole concept of what it means to be in the community and how to engage it in a good way. I think faith communities bring a unique perspective on belonging and a unique perspective on what it means to gather as community. One of the biggest things that we try to eliminate is loneliness. I think loneliness is a big factor. And I think the faith-based usage of this land would help affordable housing move into a different criteria, saying that we can build things that accommodate not only the individual personal needs, but the variety of emotional needs and spiritual needs. And so it's a more holistic way of looking at housing.
0: What kind of housing projects do you imagine will come out of this?
3: Well, ours particularly is we're going to convert our parking lot and keep some parking in our lot. So we're going to reanimate some of our common space. So it's more community relationship building. But we're having four or five stories that will affect low-income seniors, primarily newcomers, seniors, Indigenous seniors. There's a lot of seniors that who've worked their whole entire lives and worked really hard. And with the housing and all the very difficult component parts of our economy have put them in a place where they cannot afford decent housing. So that's one of the criteria. And we're going to build some unique family housing because there's a lot of people that need the unification. A lot of parents who had some challenges and worked really hard, and they need some spaces that will need unique supports, mostly community supports, how to be compassionate with each other and help unification of families. That's one of the biggest things that we're really thinking about.
0: Now, have you been thinking about these sorts of plans for a while to utilize some of your parking lot to do something like this?
3: Very much so. We have a thing called many entry points in, and we know that an individual comes to any environment needing something. So we had a large food community meal, they're called, where it's not just simply feeding homeless people or soup kitchen. It's really about trying to eliminate loneliness. And then we have had a couple other healing circles, indigenous healing circles in the church as well. And that the next step for us in this entry point in is housing. Like, how do we create housing? And our particular church is located on Albert Avenue. And the amount of housing that's needed in that part of the town is quite large. And housing that is affordable, but also safe, and everybody's felt sacred. And I think that's what we've been thinking about. How do we create space that allows people to find their identity in, even though there may be in a certain circumstance, you know?
0: What's been the challenge then in getting a project like that going?
3: Oh, what the city is offering is the startup capital. It takes about, you know, $60,000-$70,000 even before you break ground to do the community consultations, to get the design work, to find out what your scope is and the financial packages that you need to go through. And congregations are relatively risk averse, but there's no mechanism for them to actually even imagine what it could be. With this grant, it allows congregations to be more imaginative and know what other additional supports that they can get, you know, from the city and from consultants that can reimagine their space. So I think the money allows communities to re-engage their own land in a different way.
0: Or maybe even entertain a possibility they never saw possible.
3: Exactly. That is the thing. A lot of people are sitting on lands so they're very valuable in great parts of the town, parts of the city, and they don't know what to do with them. And some of these congregations are healthy in size. They say congregations are decreasing. But I think some of the bigger challenges is what are they going to do with all this land, right? And it becomes, you have to have insurance on it and you have to have maintenance on it. And this gives the congregations, again, who may not have thought about this, a real opportunity to do something innovative.
0: What impact do you think this will ultimately have on Edmonton's housing shortage as well?
3: Well, the Diocese of Edmonton is unique because we have a lot of properties that we can look into. So for us, it helps us re-engage. Where we're located is a lot of parishes are located in where people need housing. You know, people need housing. I can't say the large impact on that. That's really outside of my scale. But the diocese really hopes to have a major impact in the number of housing that we can provide into the market. So I don't know exactly the numbers, but we hope that they will have a large impact, not only in the number of units that we build, but how that those units are engaged with community. I think that's what we're more affected about. Like, how can these units affect people's quality of life? And how can these units improve the quality of neighborhoods? The churches have always been situated as an anchor. And I think the housing project we want to do is continue that anchor work, you know, and allow communities that to reimagine themselves as well. Through one small bud, whole new communities could come out of that. So maybe it creates more safety and more ability for other opportunities within, like on Albert Avenue, for example. So,
0: well, Reverend, we look forward to seeing where this project moves forward. Keep in touch. Let us know how it goes.
3: Definitely. Well, thank you very much for having me.
0: Yeah, thanks for the time. Take care. Reverend Travis Enright is the rector of Lodgepole in the Anglican Diocese of Edmonton. Right now, it's 19 minutes after 8 o'clock.

0: 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Colton Hutchinson has a look at traffic and weather.
1: Well, traffic signal remains out Gateway Boulevard and White Mud eastbound. So it's the first set of traffic lights as you head over the White Mud Bridge there on Gateway. Significant delays, traffic backed up past the Henday at this point as you are treating that as a four-way stop. So one row of cars at a time getting through there. Very slow going. I would avoid Gateway if possible. Take 91st Street or 111th Street to avoid that. And a couple of collisions along 75th Street, first being 75th Street and Roper Road, affecting traffic in all directions. And a little further north, 75th Street southbound at 101st Avenue. A collision there that's affecting drivers southbound on 75th, as well as if you're eastbound on 101st Ave, trying to make that right turn onto 75th. If you see any trouble in your commute this morning, #740 is always the number to call, or you can text 587-336-2929. We'll see periods of rain throughout the day here in Edmonton. Checking the radar, it looks like it has tapered off in the downtown. West End is still seeing some rainfall. And we'll see it on and off throughout the day, tapering off by the evening. Staying cool, 8 degrees with a high of 10. 30% chance of showers in the early morning hours tomorrow, and then we'll see a temperature of 19 degrees, so warming up tomorrow for us on Wednesday.
0: Thanks, Colton. There's a new performance venue near White Ave. Edmonton arts group The Absurd Collective runs the space at the corner of 81st Ave and 102 Street. The business, appropriately named Absurd, had its grand opening for a crowd of family and friends last weekend. Devin Acuna and Ricky Holloway are directors with the collective and co-owners of Absurd, and they join us now in studio. Good morning to you both.
2: Morning.
3: Good morning.
0: So, Devin, what is the Absurd Collective?
3: Well, it's an artist collective that's been around for just over a decade now. It was extremely informal until 2 years ago when we decided to open a bar, and now it has to be a business. But a collective of Edmonton-based artists, the collective as an entity is sort of sets up shows. We do like magazines where we feature people's art and stuff. The goal is to be a platform for just artists that we know, artists that we like.
0: And multidisciplinary, like it's not just one type of art, like
3: yeah.
0: It's anything visual, music, everything in between?
3: Yep, everything.
0: Yeah. So, Ricky, when did you decide to kind of make this a little more legit, like Devin was saying, and want to open a venue like this?
2: Oh, gosh. Well, yeah, Devin kind of approached me about it. He's wanted to do it forever. And so it's been in the works now for a couple of years, with licensing and all that. So I would say, yeah, about 2 years has been kind of the work time for getting us started and open.
0: What did it take to get to this point where you're now open?
2: Oh, God, a lot of money.
0: No, tell me the truth,
2: yeah,
0: Ricky.
2: Yeah. a lot of time, a lot of effort, a lot of painting, a lot of discussing with our friends and family and kind of actualizing a lot of resources that we've made in the past, which was kind of cool. Talking to our buddies who are now lawyers, being like, contracts, like, what's that about? Utilizing kind of like what we've built over this past decade in order to kind of like actualize a real space.
0: Mm-hmm. Devin, what did you envision you wanted to have in a space?
3: So initially it was going to be performance space / recording studio / print shop / people can come in and use our printer that we have and our button maker and stuff. And then when we started looking at commercial spaces, we were like, oh no, we're going to need the smallest space we can find that fits 50 people.
0: Yeah.
3: And so because we like to do everything and we like to bring as many people in as possible. But that, in the future, maybe.
0: Mm-hmm.
3: But yeah, it was always going to be, there was always going to be a bar because that's kind of the only thing that we found that makes money with art, unfortunately, is selling people beer and even just like little chips and stuff. That's the way to make money. So that's kind of the foundation of the whole thing. That's why that was kind of the genesis of the idea was we had a hall show and made like 10 times more money than we've ever had just like renting out venues and stuff. So
0: So it's a proof of concept, kind of.
3: Mm-hmm. Yeah. Yeah, now we're in charge.
0: Now you're in charge. Was it tough to find an actual space, Ricky?
2: Oh, yeah. Yeah, big time. I think not a lot of commercial developers are like, yeah, come use my space as a bar, as a music venue, you know? Like, so Devin did a lot of legwork, kind of talking to a lot of people. And finally, we kind of found someone who was down with the vision and was like, yeah, you can use this space for whatever. Just, you know? And that was like, that was just kind of a universal blessing, I guess, kind of like we were looking for spaces forever. Like it took us a long time to find the space that we're finally in now.
0: Yeah. And until you find that space, then you can't really grow the idea.
2: Exactly.
0: What have you learned through this process, do you think?
2: Oh, what have I learned? Yeah, no, I think just to like trust the people that I'm working with a lot, you know. I think I was so used to doing things like by myself before, and now it's just like, yeah, having a team of people is it's incredible. Like we have our buddy Lucas, another director and co-owner. He's a plumber and he's also an accountant. So you
0: that's
2: know,
0: handy.
2: Yeah, very, yeah. Very, yeah. You know,
3: we're all just artists.
2: Yeah.
0: So. Like, thanks for doing the heavy lift there,
2: exactly,
0: bud.
2: Exactly. Mm-hmm. Yeah. No. Yeah. But yeah. No. And yeah, just really. Yeah, just relying on others, and I think that's just kind of the basis of community, though, right? Like, mm-hmm. is to really start trusting other people and letting them do what they want to do.
0: Mm-hmm. And now, Devin, you alluded to the fact that it's a 50-person venue. Why are small venues like this important to artists in Edmonton?
3: I think it's really good for, like, younger artists. Like, when we were all playing shows when we were, like, 17, 18, and it can be kind of high stakes. Like, there's already a few venues that are very affordable. The Aviary, in particular, is one of our favorites. Downtown. But, you know, we have a low rental fee, low capacity. You can have, if you don't know a bunch of bands, it can just be you and like one other act. There's room for failure. If you don't know how to promote a show, if nobody shows up, you're only out like $100. If we can afford it, maybe we'll be nice if some kid has a flop show. Mm-hmm. But yeah, it's a really good jumping off point for younger artists, also older artists, like where people don't like it when I complain about being old, feeling old at 30. But, you know, a lot of our friends have like careers and kids and stuff now, and they don't have a lot of time to like go out all the time and make connections and stuff. So like even like older people or for people for who it's a side hobby, you can have a show bringing out only 40 people instead of, you know, feeling like you need to bring out 60, 70 people and then like go to your day job on Monday.
0: Yeah, it a little be, less daunting.
3: Yeah. And I think there's just the last thing about that is, it allows for different kind of shows. Like one of the events that we already have booked is it's a Blood Orange listening party, and it's just going to be like people playing vinyl and hanging out. So I think there's an element of it that allows for a little more creativity in how the space is used. And that allows for a little bit more, like, you know, if you go to a show that there's like 80, 90, 100 people at, you're not necessarily going to meet everybody, talk to everybody. You might just go with your friends and run into one or two people. Whereas at a smaller sort of community style events, you get a lot more, I guess, like integration. You build community, I think, in a stronger way.
0: Yeah,
3: a little bit.
0: A little more intimate way. Mm-hmm. So what else do you folks have coming up?
2: Right now, yeah, just the Blood Orange listening party is on, like, the official docket. And we're working on booking up the space for the summer. That's so, anybody out there, please reach out.
0: How can they reach out?
2: AbsurdCollective@gmail.com. It's all on our website, absurdcollective.com. You can reach out via Instagram any way you like. We'll get back to you.
0: Well, congrats on getting the venue open. I know it's not an easy feat, and all the best for your first summer, 2026.
2: Thank you so much. Appreciate it.
0: Yeah, thanks for coming in. Devin Acuna and Ricky Holloway are directors with the Absurd Collective and co-owners of a new performance venue called Absurd. Absurd just opened at the corner of 81st Ave and 102 Street. 8:28 right now. Actually, we're just coming up to 8:29 to be a little more specific. And Colton Hutchinson will take this last minute before the news to update you in traffic and weather.
1: Well, it seems like the traffic light at the White Mud and Gateway Boulevard intersection is functioning properly again. However, traffic's going to take a little while to catch up from that, which was down for about an hour at this point. So it's very slow going Gateway as you're making your way towards the center of the city. Also have a couple collisions on 75th Street and Roper Road in the intersection, so affecting traffic in all directions. And further north, 75th Street southbound at 101st Avenue, a collision there that has traffic backed up to about 103rd as you're coming down from Wayne Gretzky Drive southbound. If Town 740, the number to call if you see any trouble in your commute before the end of the program. We'll see periods of rain throughout the day. It's not as steady as it was over the last couple. Already seeing showers stopping here in the downtown. Checking the radar, looks like the West End is still experiencing some rainfall. And we'll see periods of rain throughout the day here in Edmonton before tapering off this evening. Staying cool with a temperature of 8 degrees, a high of just 10. It'll be warmer tomorrow, 19 degrees, with a 30% chance of showers early in the morning. And then we'll see cloudy skies for the remainder of Wednesday. 8 degrees right now.
0: Thanks, Colton. The time is 8:30. Here is Ken Dawson with the CBC Edmonton News.
4: Good morning. Separatism and energy could be on the agenda as Premier Smith meets with her Quebec counterpart today and tomorrow. While in Quebec City, Smith and Quebec Premier Christine Fréchette are also expected to talk about trade, investment, and provincial autonomy. Smith says while both premiers want Alberta and Quebec to remain in Canada, as separatism flares in their provinces, they also have shared interests in deepening their independence. She says she does not plan to meet with the leader of the Parti Québécois, but will also make time to meet with Quebec-based industry associations. Some health advocacy groups are pushing back against changes to how the province funds public hospitals for some surgeries. A new model that ties the amount of money a facility gets to the number of surgeries it performs is now in place at a dozen Alberta hospitals. It applies to hip and knee replacements and cataract and rotator cuff surgeries. The province says hospitals will get more money for patients it deems complex as well. Chris Galloway is with Friends of Medicare.
5: Where's the plan to get those more complicated surgeries done? You know, when we see cancer surgeries, I think we're just over 50% getting done in the recommended time at this point. All surgeries, it's not even two-thirds. Everything announced to date doesn't do anything to solve that bigger problem around workforce capacity and getting surgeries done in recommended times.
4: The Alberta government says this funding model will boost competition and push hospitals to perform more surgeries. It plans to expand to include all public hospitals and more surgeries in future phases of the rollout. A homeless shelter in northern Alberta is preparing to close its doors this week. Staff and a former client say the decision is a loss for the community. Lac-La-Biche County says they were out of options. The CBC's Lexi Freehill reports.
6: Yeah, it's sad.
7: Clarence Wood is a chef who marked 10 months sober this weekend. He says the Lakeland Out of the Elements shelter helped him turn his life around.
6: I'm not the only success story. There's been about 17, you know.
7: The shelter provides an emergency mat program and connects clients to transitional housing and addiction services. But for users and support staff like David John Marioli, that will end on Thursday.
8: It means I'm unemployed.
7: Lac-La-Biche County provides the shelter's current space on the outskirts of the hamlet. Last month, a county official told a local news outlet community complaints are behind the search for a new home. In a statement on his social media, Lac-La-Biche County Mayor

0: Councillor Samantha Whalen was given an invoice for $421,000 last January. The First Nations election bylaws say candidates cannot owe any money to the First Nation or band-owned entities. Justice Anne McDonald ruled the rest of the First Nations chief and council ignored their own bylaws to send the invoice to Whalen. The First Nation argued the invoice is part of an ongoing lawsuit, alleging Whalen took improper bonuses and expenses in 2023. Whalen denies those claims. And finally, over 46,000 soccer fans braved the rain last night to watch Team Canada play a friendly match here in Edmonton. The CBC's Emma Zhao reports.
1: Commonwealth Stadium traded in its football field for a soccer field to host Team Canada and Team Uzbekistan. Canada won the game 2-0 in its second last friendly ahead of the FIFA World Cup. Fans like Alex Lopez say it was a good game despite the rain.
2: It was a thrill. We love getting down and dirty for Canada. It was beautiful.
1: Canada's captain is Alfonso Davies, who grew up in Edmonton. He was absent from the field last night due to a hamstring injury. Carlos Da Silva says Davies will be a key player at the World Cup.
3: I'm a little bit concerned with the injuries that we have, but we have depth. We're gonna get out of the group stage this year for sure.
1: Team Canada will head to Montreal on Friday for its next friendly against Ireland. Canada's first World Cup game will be on June 12th. Emma Zhao, CBC News, Edmonton.
0: And Tara, that's what's making news this half hour.
4: Thanks so much, Ken. Have a great day.
0: You too.
4: And over to Colton Hutchinson for a last look at traffic and weather this morning.
5: Well, in terms of traffic, the traffic signal at Gateway Boulevard and White Mud seems to be functioning at this point, though folks are still catching up. For over an hour, you were treating that as a four-way stop, so just one row of cars at a time. So traffic still to this point backed up past 23rd Avenue, as traffic is still catching up after that. And a couple of collisions along 75th Street and Roper Road in the intersection. Section affecting traffic in all directions, and a little further north, 75th Street and 101st Ave, southbound 75th Street collision there that's affecting drivers and in both directions on 101st Ave, particularly in your turning lanes as you're trying to head south through there. All in all, looks like a pretty good drive out there other than those issues in the south and lighter traffic volume than typical here at this hour, just at 8:30. Taking a look at the weather, we've already seen around 60 millimeters of rain here in Edmonton over the last couple of days. Just expecting about 5 millimeters today. It'll be stop and start for us in terms of rainfall. Staying cool, though, a temperature of 8 degrees starting out. 10 is our high for today. We'll stick with 10 as an overnight low and 30% chance of showers early into Wednesday morning. And then we'll see cloudy skies throughout the day and a high of 19 degrees and 21 with a mix of sun and cloud on Thursday. So coming to the end of the rainfall here, looks like we'll top out around 70 millimeters over the 3 days here, looking at the amounts.
4: After sitting in the rain for a couple of hours last night, I think I just will hear the pitter-patter for the next 24 hours until it stops kind of ringing in my ears a little bit. Thanks so much for joining us this morning on Edmonton AM. That's a wrap on our Tuesday edition, but we'll be back tomorrow. Till then, take care.

0: be so expensive. I looked up the cost, $297. I said, I'll just be sad.
1: For many Canadians, accessing talk therapy is expensive and financially out of reach. Federal NDP leader Avi Lewis is calling for mental health services, including talk therapy, to be included under the Canada Health Act. But questions remain about whether the country can afford this and how it would even work. Coming up in 30 minutes, the benefits and drawbacks of publicly funded therapy. Also this morning.
2: My wife asked me to come downstairs to help make the lunch for my kids, and Apple Intelligence said, I'm sorry, I have other plans. And then I quickly responded that that was AI, and I ran downstairs out of fear.
1: Spoiler alert, AI does not always know best. Just ask tech journalist Joanna Stern. She let AI take over her communications for a week, but said she had to stop or else she'd lose her job and her

0: spouse. It was part of a year-long experiment to incorporate artificial intelligence into every aspect of her life. Coming up in an hour, what she learned about the promise and the pitfalls of AI. But after months of conflict, we begin with voices on the ground in Lebanon. Good morning. I'm Mark Kelly, sitting in for Matt Galloway. This is The Current. Israel's ground invasion has driven deeper into Lebanon this week in a war against the Iranian-based backed militia Hezbollah. Entire villages in southern Lebanon have been destroyed. More than a million people have been left displaced in Lebanon. More than 3,000 people have been killed. On the Israeli side, 24 of its soldiers and 4 civilians have been killed since the start of this war. Israel has created a so-called buffer zone occupying large swaths of the south of Lebanon. In a moment, we'll hear about renewed ceasefire agreements and the political maneuvering from both sides. But we'll begin in Lebanon, where citizens are caught in the middle of a war that's taking everything they hold dear. Our producer, James Shirani, has been speaking to some of these people, and he joins me in studio. Good morning, James.
1: Good morning, Mark.
0: You've been able to reach people in Lebanon. What are you hearing from them?
1: Yeah, so I'm Lebanese myself, but from the north, which has been largely untouched in this war. But I reached out to Maggie Chablais, who runs a hotel on the outskirts of Beirut with her husband. The hotel itself has been around for a while. It opened in 1958 by her husband's grandfather, who then passed it on through the generations. She herself is Christian, but when the war began, she started taking in Shiite Muslims fleeing the south who were displaced. And that's when their hotel was struck by an Israeli missile. It was the first time that anything like this has ever happened, and there was only one casualty, their receptionist. So in my conversations with Maggie, she stressed that they were only letting women and children into the hotel because they were worried about single men who may have ties to Hezbollah, which would then make them a target to the Israel Defense Forces, or IDF. But despite their efforts to screen people, Maggie said that the receptionist checked in a family, which included a man with his wife and child. But just to be clear, there was no way for us to confirm whether this person had ties to Hezbollah.
2: We were very strict about who we are getting in the hotel, who's checking in. So what happened is that the last moment, the girl that she passed away, she reserved for this man and the wife and their son. So if you see their pictures, they don't look like they are in Hezbollah. They don't look like anything. Nobody looks like anything anyways, you know. You cannot see that it's written on their forehead that they are in Hezbollah or not, you know. So she checked in for them at 8:30. At 12, he checked out because the air condition was not hot enough. So he checked out after 4 hours. The explosion happened.
3: Oh, and is the thought that maybe it had to do with him?
2: I don't think, I'm sure, because after 2 weeks, they killed him in Hazmiye, the same person. So when the journalists came around and asking us, who did you have? My husband just took the paper and said, these are the families I had. And the room that was bombed, it was empty. But there was a person, he checked in at 8, he checked out at 12. And he explained, we did not know that this person is in Hezbollah or anything. Obviously, they did not see him checking out. I don't know what happened. But we were bombed for no reason. There was no one here. I heard many rumors that they were Iranians, they were Qaza, but there was no one.
1: Yeah, and really, to stress again, there was no way for us to confirm whether he had ties to Hezbollah. I did reach out to IDF about this, but didn't hear back by the time of broadcast. But you can really hear how upset she is. It was a traumatic event, and it seems like she was looking for answers about what actually happened that day. I think a big part of this story also is that this receptionist who died wasn't just a receptionist to Maggie and her family. Her name was Fatima Hamde. And when I asked Maggie about her, Maggie's child was in the room listening to her conversation, and she told them to leave.
2: Tiffany, mommy, can you go outside, Shway? You cannot listen. Because you don't know him. Bye, mom. Okay, because my children, they don't know about Fatima, that she died. So I didn't want to talk in front of them. Okay, so Fatima has been here, living here since the COVID, because when the COVID started, she had difficulties to go home, you know, at 7 o'clock because they closed everywhere. There were no taxis and so on. So we suggested to her that she lives here in the hotel and we gave her room. And she was sleeping in the room beside the targeted room. When the room exploded, she got hurt as well. After 3 days, she died in the hospital. She used to help me with teaching my children their lessons. We used to cook to each other. Our hotel here is like a family. It's like home because I live here and my brother-in-law lives here. She was part of our family.
0: You're right, James. I hear the anger in her voice. Who does Maggie blame for all of this?
1: I'd say she's pretty conflicted. It's a pretty complex war. It's a complex issue, and there are a lot of emotions around it.
2: Hezbollah is not fighting for Lebanon. Hezbollah is having agendas, and he's doing the agendas. Why the war started when Khamenei died? And who's paying the price? The people. The government cannot do anything, because if the government, at our Lebanese army, this is my own opinion, I'm giving you my own opinion, if the Lebanese government and the army attack Hezbollah for the weapon, we're going to have a civil war in the country. Neither the government nor people are ready for this now. So I think what they are doing is letting USA deal with it, which is, it's not good as well. But what can we do? We have many questions. We say, if this happens, this might happen. If that happens, I don't know. We are not happy that Israel is doing what they are doing. And not from now, like many wars we had with Israel. We know how they fight. They target civilians. They target children. They don't care. We're not happy that USA is doing what they are doing. We are not happy what Iran is doing and Hezbollah what is doing, but we cannot do anything.
1: And she told me this, but you can really hear she feels stuck between all these different forces. There's Hezbollah, there's Israel, there's the Lebanese government.
0: And as she says, the Lebanese people are paying the price. Well, what happens to Maggie and her family now?
1: They are trying to rebuild their hotel, but the damages amount to about $500,000, which they don't have. The Lebanese government hasn't offered much help either to rebuild, but they do have a swimming pool at the hotel, which wasn't damaged. They're going to be reopening that this month, so maybe that could help. But you know, no matter how much they rebuild, Fatima's gone, and there's going to be a moment where she's going to have to tell her kids about it. And I can only imagine how heavy all of this is on her.
0: Maggie and her family are on the outskirts of Beirut. The fighting hasn't been as severe there as it is in southern Lebanon, and you were able to connect with people in the south. Tell me more about that.
1: Yeah, I did have a chance to speak with one man from there who didn't leave. But just to take a step back, so the south has been largely cut off from the rest of the country. There's the Litani River, which is pretty famous there. It's a sort of natural border from north, sort of dividing north to south, and all the bridges across the river have been destroyed. So people who've remained in the south are isolated. A lot of the villages in the south have faced serious shelling. Some have been destroyed completely. And the majority of the people in the south have left. And about 1.2 million people have been displaced by this war. But yeah, so I started reaching out to people in the south. And I found George El Elmil. He's a Maronite Catholic priest serving a community in a southern village in Lebanon. It's called Remsh. It's about 2 kilometers from the Israeli border. There are about 11,000 people there. He really described it as a very beautiful place under normal circumstances. People like to get married there. They do about 35 weddings per year. There's olive trees and pine trees and all of that sort of stuff. But Father Elanmil, he's been there his whole life. He comes from a family of priests, and he told me that there's nothing that would make him leave, even if there were evacuation orders. He wouldn't leave, but the really strange thing is, and something that really surprised me, was that despite, you know, large swaths of the south being told to evacuate by Israel, their town wasn't. They were told to just stay in place. Father El Elmil only speaks Arabic, so you'll hear me translating here. Regarding the evacuation of the town here, our towns of Remsh, Debel, and En Alb, there were no direct warnings to them from Israel. That means when other villages were requested to evacuate, our villages were not mentioned. So at the time, we contacted the Papal Embassy and UNIFIL to confirm this matter. The answer was that since they did not name these villages or warn them to evacuate, you should stay in your places and do nothing until they say. Again, I reached out to IDF asking why this village and the surrounding villages were told to stay in place, and I didn't hear back. Father Alamil did say that 6 homes were hit on the outskirts of the village, but that's it. And to them, that's not a lot. So they have been relatively safe from the worst of the fighting. He assumes that it's because they're a Christian town, not a Shiite Muslim town, but we don't know for sure.
0: We heard from Maggie about who she holds at fault for this, but what about Father Alamil?
1: Yeah, he was a little different. He believes that Hezbollah is completely to blame for this 100%. You know, that said, he sees Israel's actions as unprecedented, especially with the destruction of villages. Both sides actually make him feel pretty unsafe, but he doesn't think that Hezbollah has the best interests of the Lebanese people in mind. And in fact, I was actually texting with him after the interview, and he was telling me how he'd like to see normalized relations with Israel, that he thinks that that could lead to peace. He also knows how tough that would be with Lebanon's history, but he does think it's possible, and he hopes that it is.
0: You spoke with others in the south. What did they tell you?
1: Yeah, so I was put in touch with Maya Shuker. Her family is from the south, from a village called Taibe, which in some context translates to delicious or tasty. And it's just a few kilometers from the Israeli border. But Maya, she actually now lives here in Toronto. However, she spent a lot of her summers in Taibe as a kid at her grandmother's house. And this tension with Israel is really nothing new in the south. Israel occupied southern Lebanon between 1982 and 2000. Hezbollah was actually created during this time. And this violence has continued until today. This past April, the IDF posted videos on social media of mass detonations of several villages, which included Taibe. So Maya's village has been razed to the ground, and Maya's grandmother's home has been destroyed too, the home that she spent a lot of her summers at. And they only learned about this through satellite imagery. And she was actually in Lebanon not that long ago, and she feels deeply, deeply displaced. A lot of her family is now living in Beirut, displaced as well. But when it comes to who she blames, she doesn't think that the Lebanese politicians have acted in their favor, and she's disappointed and feels somewhat hopeless for the future there.
4: I think what I'm most worried about is that the land is gone forever, and we've just allowed it as a global society. And I also worry about what precedent that sets for the world. There's going to be so much rebuilding that needs to happen if we get the land back. And then what do you do to the 1 in 5 people that have been displaced across Lebanon? That's my fear. And my fear is that what's happening there is putting a mirror up to our global institutions, our politicians, and showing us that there really is no international law. And where does that lead to?
1: What was really universal with all the people that I spoke to is, regardless of their religion or background or whatever, everybody is frustrated and they're angry and they all want peace. And there's a big question of whether they'll actually get this peace. There seems to be a partial ceasefire now, but it seems shaky, and the tensions remain pretty high. And regardless of the geopolitics, the people who are living through this just say they want a normal life.
0: Important to hear their voices, James. Thank you so much for this.
1: Thank you.
0: James Shirani is a producer here at The Current. As he mentioned, as of now, there appears to be some sort of agreement from Israel, Hezbollah, and the United States to move towards a ceasefire. Dalia Shenlin is a political analyst, columnist, and the author of The Crooked Timber of Democracy in Israel. She's in Tel Aviv. Dalia, thanks for joining us.
5: Thank you for having me again.
0: U.S. President Donald Trump posted on social media yesterday afternoon that he'd spoken to the Israeli Prime Minister Benjamin Netanyahu and through intermediaries, representatives of Hezbollah. He said both sides agreed that all shooting will stop. However, today's skirmishes are continuing. How confident are you that the shooting, in fact, will stop and there will be a genuine ceasefire?
5: I'm almost 100% confident that the shooting will not stop. The question is at what pace and when it will escalate. President Donald Trump has a habit of trying to create, you know, geopolitical realities by statements of oftentimes wishful thinking. And sometimes, you know, his government does try to act on them. That is evident in the sense that the U.S. has compelled the first ceasefire, which is, as you pointed out, not only very shaky, but, you know, in many ways, not really a ceasefire because there has been so much back and forth shooting. And also compelled the two sides to do something more important in a way, which is negotiate together formally for bilateral negotiations between the Lebanese government and the Israeli government, which is, you know, really a breakthrough considering the Lebanese president had been offering for weeks to do just that. And the Israeli Prime Minister Benjamin Netanyahu had not responded until, as we understand, American pressure got them there. So I won't say the statements are completely disconnected from reality, but I think we're a very long way from anything like a sustainable ceasefire. The negotiations haven't so far, we don't see them yielding any sort of clear or open set of principles for an agreement or, you know, even a horizon for an agreement. And, you know, the escalation is ongoing. And also, if you look at Prime Minister Benjamin Netanyahu's statement yesterday following the same call, basically said, we're going to continue, you know, taking military action in southern Lebanon. And if there is continued firing against Israeli targets, we will possibly, you know, continue with the possibility of striking at Dahiya and the neighborhoods around southern parts of Beirut as well in the future.
0: Yeah, and members of his own government are saying, tell President Trump, no, that we're not going to agree to this. But give me a sense, Dalia, about the people in Israel. You're in Tel Aviv. How do they feel about this, when the fact that more than 3,000 people in Lebanon have been killed during this war? How do they feel about that?
5: Well, I mean, Israelis are in a hardline mood towards Hezbollah. They have no sympathy for Hezbollah. They understand that Hezbollah is the enemy of Israel, but also of the Lebanese people. That's how they've been, you know, talking about it here. And it was very interesting to hear the previous report because, you know, all of that critique of Hezbollah is something that is very, very powerfully covered in Israel, especially by the right-wing media outlets who want to portray that, see, even the Lebanese people blame Hezbollah. The government's messaging around these negotiations has been that we share a common goal of getting rid of Hezbollah. The only problem is that the Israeli people have really been told year after year, decade after decade, that the only way to remove military threat is through military action. And I can tell you that in the most recent survey by the Institute for National Security Studies from late May, we see that 59% of Israelis, so really almost 6 in 10, think that Israel should intensify the fighting against Hezbollah. And if you talk to people, just try to, you know, get their explanations, you know, what about the fact that so many people have been killed in Lebanon? They say, well, it's a shame if Hezbollah put them in that situation. Although before they even say that, they're really much more concerned about the situation in the north of Israel, which has been living under, you know, ongoing drone fire. There is no normal life there. There is a huge outcry from the people in those various towns of northern Israel, the border towns, who are saying the government has abandoned them. The government has completely sacrificed them to this ongoing firing. So that is their first priority.
0: And is Benjamin Netanyahu concerned about his re-election and doesn't want a ceasefire as a show of weakness?
5: He is obviously very concerned about the next election. He is concerned about every single election. He is a person who never wants to lose elections. I don't know if he's looking at it like this, but as a political analyst, I will say the North could very well be his undoing. This is an area with very high levels of support for right-wing parties, either Mr. Netanyahu's party or the other parties that have supported him and gone into political alliances to form coalitions. But what we're hearing and what we're seeing is that they have been suffering so much ever since October 7th, ever since Hezbollah's decision to join first in Hamas's attack by attacking Israel the very next day, and all the escalations we don't have time to go through, but particularly joining in the war on the side of Iran that began in late February. So I think that, you know, the situation of people in the north and the sense that the government has undertaken its actions, including starting the war with Iran without sufficiently preparing for what was likely to be Hezbollah's response, makes people feel, again, the word abandonment is just everywhere in Israel right now. In general, during the war with Gaza, people felt like the government had abandoned them and the hostages, but now all of that anger and sense of abandonment is coming from the north, and other Israelis feel it too. So I don't know how Netanyahu feels about it, but if him, I would be pretty concerned that those people either will vote against him or his coalition parties, or maybe just won't turn out to vote. Is that going to be driving his policy? I mean, it's very hard to prove that kind of connection, but I think certainly the tough talk yesterday, which we see was not really accompanied by action, right? The statements in the morning from Prime Minister and the Defense Minister that they were going to begin, you know, bombing targets near Beirut, didn't actually happen and probably were intended to, you know, show the Israeli public and the public in the north that they're doing something, which won't really work because, of course, they back down under pressure from President Trump.
0: Dalia, we'll leave it there for now, but thank you for talking to us this morning.
5: Thank you for having me, as always.
0: Dalia Shenlin is a political analyst, columnist, and the author of The Crooked Timber of Democracy in Israel. We reached her in Tel Aviv. The CBC News is next, then.
6: I treat my head the same way I treat my car. I can hear noises that aren't supposed to be there, but I can't afford to get them checked out.
0: Jokes aside, therapy is expensive. Many Canadians are unable to afford it. But there's a growing call to include talk therapy and other mental health services in our publicly funded healthcare system, something federal NDP leader Abby Lewis is advocating for. Coming up in 6 minutes, cases for and against publicly funded therapy. I'm Mark Kelly, sitting in for Matt Galloway. 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Stay close.

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0: 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The CBC News is next. Coming up in an hour, it's Q.
3: Jennifer Lawrence is an incredible actor. I mean, she famously beat Meryl Streep for an Oscar back in 2013. But even with all of her success, Jennifer will tell you why not rehearsing and never taking an acting class is actually the key to her success. Jennifer Lawrence will be here.
4: This is the CBC Edmonton News. At 9 o'clock, it's 8 degrees in Edmonton. Good morning, I'm Ken Dawson. Here's what's making news this hour. The head of the Alberta Medical Association says there are risks that come along with the new funding model for public hospitals. A payment model that ties the amount of money a public facility gets to the number of surgeries it performs is now in place at 12 Alberta hospitals. It applies to hip and knee replacements, along with cataract and rotator cuff surgeries, and the province says hospitals will get more money for patients it deems complex. The Alberta government says this will push hospitals to perform more surgeries. Dr. Brian Wurzba is president of the Alberta Medical Association.
5: The risks really are for patients who need other types of surgery, cancer surgery, there's many, many other types of surgeries, either not getting them or those being more given less priority within a certain hospital that's competing to try and, get funding in order to keep their doors open and keep their operations going.
4: The province says there will be a learning year as it tracks how the new system works, adding it will monitor readmission rates and other measures to make sure the quality of care does not decline. Federal Trade Minister Dominic LeBlanc is in Washington for meetings with his American counterpart, Jameson Greer. It's just a one-day trip to discuss the critical Canada-U.S.-Mexico trade agreement. Greer signaled to Congress on Monday that the U.S. will maintain tariffs on Canadian goods. Janice McGregor has the story.
6: Because Dominic LeBlanc's been under fire for not getting as much face time with the Trump administration as his Mexican counterparts, the most important thing about this meeting might be that it's actually confirmed and happening. But it's not an official negotiating round, so the prospect of any specific result by end of day may not be realistic. More interesting might be who he met with before heading to Washington today. Yesterday, Natural Resources Minister Tim Hodgson joined him for talks with representatives from Canada's oil and gas industry. The readout from this meeting talked about how maintaining preferential access for Canadian energy is a priority in the upcoming CUSMA talks. And there are voices calling for Canada's resources to become leverage in tariff negotiations. With Canada's refinery capacity limited, threatening to put an export tax, for example, on oil shipping south, well, that could be risky and push energy prices for Canadians even higher. Janice McGregor, CBC News, Ottawa.
4: At least 16 people were killed as cities across Ukraine came under intense Russian aerial attacks overnight. 100 more were injured. Explosions in Kyiv, where officials say at least 4 people died. Ukraine's military says Russia fired more than 70 missiles and 650 drones. Kyiv and Dnipro were the main targets. Officials say there were 2 waves of attacks over the course of a few hours. Meantime, Ukraine's military says it has struck a Russian oil refinery east of Crimea. The World Health Organization has just released updated numbers on Central Africa's Ebola outbreak. The agency says there's been a huge drop after hundreds of suspected cases were ruled out. In the Democratic Republic of Congo and Uganda, there are now 330 confirmed cases, 116 suspected ones, and 49 confirmed deaths. And finally, soccer fans showed up at a soggy Commonwealth Stadium last night to catch a glimpse of the Canadian men's soccer team before the FIFA World Cup. Team Canada beat Uzbekistan 2-0 in its second-last friendly match before the big tournament. And despite the rain, more than 46,000 fans made it out to the match. Calista Patton was one of them.
7: I was so excited when I found out the World Cup was going to be in Canada. I was just like, I've been watching soccer and playing forever, so it's just awesome to be able to go to a game.
4: Canada will play against Ireland in Montreal on Friday for the Canadiens' last friendly game. The team will kick off its World Cup tournament on June 12th. Taking a look at weather, periods of rain today as the temperature holds steady near 10 degrees. Some fog patches expected overnight. Then cloudy tomorrow with a high of 19. Thursday, partly sunny with a high of 21 degrees. Currently in Edmonton, it's 8.
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9: In one of the wealthiest countries in the world, there are millions of people right now who cannot get the mental health care they need when they need it. When they reach out for help, they're too often faced with a bleak choice. Pull out their credit cards or wait in long queues for services that are stretched beyond capacity.
8: That's NDP leader Avi Lewis. His party's calling for better mental health support in Canada, pledging to work towards publicly funded talk therapy. Right now, more than one-third of Canadians with mental health concerns are not getting the help they need. Some mental health care is covered by the publicly funded system, but talk therapy is often not covered. You either have to pay out of pocket or have employer benefits cover it. In a moment, we'll hear from a psychologist who says more public funding is not the fix needed right now. But first, Jaden Dooley found himself thousands of dollars in debt trying to get the help he needed. He has since become an advocate, raising awareness for better access to mental health care in Canada. We've reached Jaden in Saskatoon. Good morning.
10: Good morning. How are you?
8: I'm doing well. Well, tell me, how are you doing? Or tell me about your journey. When did you first seek help for your mental health issues?
10: Yeah, so essentially I started seeking help when I turned 18, you know, graduating high school, more responsibilities put on you. I figured out I couldn't really do it on my own. So at 19, I went to the emergency room here in Saskatoon. I waited 10 hours. I was basically sent home, even though I was experiencing psychosis and suicidal ideation. I was put on a wait list for 6 months. And when I, you know, the next 8 years, I tried to seek treatment through our health system, but unfortunately, again, wait lists and the help that I received wasn't adequate.
8: 8 years, you said?
10: Yes. Yes, 8 years.
8: What is it like going through what you're going through and being on a wait list to get the help you so critically need?
10: It's invalidating, it's debilitating. You know, you would expect that mental health care should be adequately funded under our healthcare system, but unfortunately it's not. So this isn't only my story, it's a reality for many Canadians. And, you know, you just, when you're in your 20s, you want to, you know, kind of align with what your friends are doing, but in your own way. But unfortunately, when you're dealing with mental health struggles, it puts you behind. It's hard to attend university, it's hard to be social, it's hard to maintain a job. So it's really put me behind about 10 years. I'm finally kind of catching up to where my friends are at now. But, you know, I couldn't catch up until I finally addressed these issues and got help, which unfortunately I had to pay for privately.
8: Well, psychiatrists are covered by the public healthcare system. So was that helpful to you at all?
10: There was like the medication part, but to me, mental health isn't just medication. It's multiple things, right? So for me, the main thing that really, really did help me was, ketamine infusions, in a private clinic, as well as talk therapy through a doctoral psychologist. But unfortunately, that alone, like each, psychology session costs over $200. So it's just to get help. If you don't have benefits, it's very expensive.
8: And you were paying this out of pocket then?
10: Yes, I was.
8: And so
10: I was.
8: Tell me about that. What kind of bills were you racking up during this process?
10: Yeah. So essentially, after, you know, 8 years of navigating the system, it was kind of after I attained my social work degree that I figured out how to navigate it. And unfortunately, the reality was when I finally got admitted to a mental health unit, I got a diagnosis of PTSD and depression. And from that point, I got a referral, but it was to a private clinic. So initially, I had to pay like $3,400 out of pocket. And then for maintenance for the treatment, it was $600. And then along with that, psychotherapy was recommended. So again, every session was $200. So I would say just for the initial treatment, after 8 years of fighting, you know, I was kind of in a desperate place. I borrowed money from my cousin, and the initial treatments would cost between $5,000 to $6,000 to start. And then to continue the treatments just to maintain stability, it cost me between $5,000 to $10,000 every year.
8: And how did you, so you borrowed some money, but have you been able to pay off your debts?
10: Not completely. Wow. I'm actually kind of like in a better position now since I finished my first degree and I'm working towards a business diploma. But unfortunately, you know, it's such a, I didn't even really realize it until thinking about it, but I'm like, it's such a substantial burden to my bank account that, you know, it's just something that's so necessary. I don't think about it, but when you really add it up, it has a huge impact.
8: What do you say to people? And I know there are some people out there who say, you know, that's just the way it is. You got to pay out of pocket for these things. Who say we cannot as a country afford to pay for mental health care. What do you say to those people?
10: I say that mental health is just as prominent in health as, you know, physical health. So I think this country was founded on, you know, free healthcare. That's one of our foundations as a country. It's something that's really important. And as we evolve as a society, we learn that mental health is just as relevant as physical health. So treating mental health adequately just has other like economic payoffs. Like for me, I can now go to school. I can now have a stable job. I'm getting married. I never thought that would be possible before. So just in general, it has a social and economic factor that basically, in my opinion, I don't have evidence yet, but it pays itself off if we invest in people in our country and give them the best opportunities possible.
8: But to get where you are today, you feel you're already a decade behind in your life.
10: Yes, I do. I I'm 30 and I'm finally doing all of these things. But the first 8 years in my 20s, I couldn't do any of it because I wasn't getting to the root of my problem or treating it properly.
8: Jane, I'm happy to hear you're doing much better now. And good luck and good luck with your marriage.
10: Thank you so much. I really appreciate it.
8: That's
10: Thanks for
8: news.
10: Having me on.
8: Jane Dooley has had to pay out of pocket for his counseling and is now advocating for publicly funded therapy. We reached him in Saskatoon. Sarah Kennell is the Vice President of Policy Partnerships and Advancement with the National Office of the Canadian Mental Health Association. Good morning, Sarah.
11: Good morning.
8: You've been listening in. How common are stories like Jaden's?
11: Sadly, all too common, and I just want to take a moment to deeply acknowledge the work that Jaden's done to navigate what is really an impossible system for millions of Canadians and celebrate the progress he's made and congratulate him on these big life achievements. That's an incredible story to hear of resilience and strength.
8: Hey, you call it an impossible system. Explain that to me.
11: Yeah, so, you know, when we think about, and as Jaden mentioned, what's covered and what's not in our healthcare system, many services related to mental health and substance use health, like talk therapy, counseling, eating disorder treatments, addictions treatments, many of these fall outside of what's part of our provincial and territorial health insurance schemes, which means that many Canadians, millions in fact, have to rely on either limited insurance benefits or paying out of pocket for that care. And that's where, again, Jaden mentioned that in a system where Canada has really valued its public universal health care, we're seeing deep inequities in who's able to access what, meaning people get sicker, they wait on wait lists for a really long time, and some don't end up getting the care that they need.
8: According to the Center for Addiction and Mental Health, in any given year, one in five Canadians experience mental mental illness. So why then isn't talk therapy covered by the healthcare system for people like Jaden and others?
11: Yeah, and we should really clarify, you know, 1 in 5 will experience a formal mental illness diagnosis, but 5 in 5 of us have mental health and in all likelihood will require some form of support throughout the life course, meaning that actually that number jumps up quite significantly. And if we want to avoid a system that relies on emergency departments, acute healthcare, then we're going to have to start investing in the type of services that keep us well, that help prevent the worsening of symptoms, help build up resiliency, and equip us with the skills so that we don't have to rely on the most expensive form of healthcare being delivered by a hospital or in a doctor's office. And so that's where interventions that are delivered by community agencies come in, like the ones that Jaden was mentioning, including counseling and psychotherapy.
8: Okay, well, tell us more. I mean, how would that work? Who would get the funding? Who would be running this? I mean, it's a pretty complex system that would need to be put in place.
11: Absolutely. So from, you know, a legislative perspective, we need to look back to the Canada Health Act, and that from the outset explicitly excluded full coverage for mental health and substance use health services comprehensively, and particularly those delivered outside of hospital and not by doctors. So that's the first fix, is righting the wrongs of the past by really broadening our definition of what's considered public universal health care by including mental health and services delivered in community. And then, you know, what we luckily have, we have great examples across the country of where, in the absence of that federal leadership, we've seen provinces and territories step up by creating programs like the Ontario Structured Psychotherapy Program, which is publicly delivered, publicly funded, available to all people in Ontario to access those services. But the issue is that not all provinces have that, and the demand outstrips supply. So we're not offering enough to those particularly who experience financial barriers.
8: Social workers, psychotherapists, psychologists can all provide talk therapy. Should they all be covered, in your opinion?
11: In our opinion, yes, because they're delivering medically necessary primary care that helps people intervene early, address symptoms early, prevent the worsening of symptoms, and overcome challenges that can be really supported early on before it gets to the point of crisis where people end up in extreme distress and have to rely on the most expensive parts of our healthcare system. And also that's where we see higher burden on police services, emergency response, shelters, ultimately costing the system more.
8: Yeah, well, let's talk about cost. Have you costed this out? I'm sure a lot of people are thinking this sounds like a great idea, but we simply can't afford it. How do you, have a cost benefit analysis of this?
11: Yeah, and I would actually flip that on its head, right? We can't afford not to in an era where, you know, we need to be as economically productive as a country as possible. Mental health care is part of our economic infrastructure. And we know that the return on investment is significant. So for every dollar invested in community delivered mental health that's out of hospital, out of doctor office, mental health and addictions care, we get $4 returned to the system through cost savings. So the cost-benefit analysis is extremely important and evidence-based. And then we also need to think about how we keep our employees or our citizens healthy and attached to the workforce. And that means ensuring that they have the supports, whether through workplace initiatives or through the healthcare system, to stay well and stay working.
8: How would you determine who qualifies for coverage and who doesn't, and what is medically necessary?
11: Well, that's where, you know, we need to look at the principles of our public universal healthcare system. No one is denied access to primary healthcare, and we would consider mental health and addictions care to be part of our primary healthcare system. When you think of cancer screening or healthy baby checkups, preventative vaccines. All of these principles apply in the context of mental health, mental wellness checks, talk therapy, checking in on someone who may be struggling and reaching out and saying, you know, it looks like you might be experiencing some mild to moderate forms of anxiety through, you know, life challenges. How can I support you? What do you need to be well? And by intervening early and having those supports as part of our public system, we're able to support people to stay well, to stay working, to stay in school, and to prevent further costs to the acute healthcare system.
8: When we hear stories like Jaden's and his journey through this system, and as he said, it's cost him maybe a decade of his life to really get his life right now. What do you feel is at stake if we don't include mental health care in our publicly funded system?
11: Yeah, you know, I think we will hear more and more stories like Jaden, who unfortunately have incurred significant amounts of debt and really had to get to the point of crisis in order to access the system. You know, we don't want a system, a sickness system, where folks have to be really in crisis in order to unlock access to care and the most expensive form of care. And we know that without access to those earlier interventions, people get more sick. And that is something that is really concerning for all of us, not just the healthcare system, but friends and family and community members, our loved ones who we want to get the help that they need in order for them to remain part of our communities. And that's why we see such, you know, really devastating outcomes when it comes to mental health crisis.
8: Sarah, appreciate you talking to us this morning.
11: Thank you for having me.
8: Thank you. Sarah Kennell is the Vice President of Policy, Partnerships, and Advancement with the National Office of the Canadian Mental Health Association. All right, let's keep the conversation going. Dr. Randy Patterson is a registered psychologist. He's worked in hospitals providing outpatient care in Ontario and BC and now runs a private practice in Vancouver. He also trains other mental health clinicians at public health centers. Randy, good morning.
12: Good morning.
8: You've been listening in. You weigh in. Do you think we should be publicly funding talk therapy in Canada?
12: We are. We are. Every province and every territory in Canada has a system of public mental health centers. In British Columbia, for example, every community over the size of 5,000 people or so has a community mental health center where psychotherapy is actually offered and taking place. The problem is that these are grossly underfunded. And the training facilities for the people working in those agencies just aren't there to the extent that they should be. We want not only people who are experiencing mental health problems to see somebody in an office, but we want that care to be provided in an effective way. There are forms of care that are very well supported by evidence, and they should be available. They should be more available. Unfortunately, the way that the public system has been neglected, many of these systems have kind of atrophied. The community mental health centers are getting by with very restricted budgets. They often have no ability to take on new clients or very limited ability. And they could really benefit from more attention. We already do have this system. It's just not working very well.
8: Yeah, indeed. And what kind of wait lists are we talking about for people who are trying to access what limited support there is out there?
12: It really depends. When I was working with this system in Vancouver, we narcissistically imagined that if the access in Vancouver was terrible, it must be absolutely awful out there in those little smaller communities. In fact, when I wound up going to virtually all of those small communities in British Columbia, what I discovered was that access was much better than in the city. So it really varies community by community. But generally speaking, the answer is poor. It's not very affordable. And it's not very accessible is what I mean to say. It's completely affordable in that it is covered by the by the system. But Jaden mentioned something, which is the word navigating the system. This is not a system that should have to be navigated. Canadian citizens are already paying for the community mental health center system. It should not be a maze that is set up to frustrate them from accessing the services that they're already paying for.
8: So how do you untangle that mess?
12: Well, one thing I think is by organizing them a little bit more rationally. In some provinces, you know, the organization in this little community will be called one thing, that little community will be called something completely different. It's not obvious. The hospital inpatient department and the community mental health center don't actually talk to each other. When a person is discharged from inpatient care, they're not necessarily transferred to an outpatient facility for ongoing care. That kind of thing could very easily, I don't know if it's very easy, but it needs to be improved.
8: I want to get your point of view on something. You're a clinician who's worked in both the public and the private system. So what are the challenges around determining who would be qualified to access talk therapy in a public system?
12: Well, if you ask who might benefit from psychotherapy, and I call it psychotherapy rather than talk therapy because I don't think talking to me actually cures anybody of anything any more than talking to a physician about medication cures anybody of anything. It's actually swallowing the medication that does it. The psychotherapy is really about planning the behavioral changes that you make in your life outside the office. But if we ask, like, who could benefit from that, I think the answer is everybody can benefit from that to at least some degree if you get matched up with the right person. What we need to figure out is what do we cover? So one option is to say, well, if you go to see a counselor of any description with any training whatsoever, with any concern that you might have, whether it's a disorder, whether it's not a disorder, and many people in outpatient care are not particularly disordered, they don't have a diagnosable problem, we will pay for it. I think that's probably impractical, in part because that we don't have thousands upon thousands of trained clinicians in this country sitting in offices with nothing to do, waiting for people to show up. I mean, even the people in private mental health are fairly overbooked a lot of the time and have wait lists themselves. Our own clinic suffers from that. We get referrals and often have wait lists. And one of the primary advantages of private care is that you can get in without a wait list. And typically that's actually not the case, given the lack in the public healthcare system.
8: But tell me what you see about the damage that is done to people who cannot access mental health care support.
12: Well, I mean, people who are trying to navigate the public system feel like it's stacked against them. I mean, they can't access the care. They sometimes might identify a facility in their community if they're lucky. I find it very difficult to find these organizations sometimes myself, and I'm not in a particularly unpleasant part of my life. They find it hard to find them. They're often full. They have long wait lists, or they've just decided we just can't serve everybody, so we have to limit ourselves to the most severe mental health problems there are. That's typical in larger cities like Toronto, Vancouver, Montreal, that the publicly funded healthcare system is really closed off to anybody who isn't experiencing very severe mental health problems.
8: If not a full-blown publicly supported system, which some people are going to argue we simply can't afford, is there sort of a way just to help improve what does currently exist?
12: Absolutely. Absolutely. The public mental health centers should be funded at a higher level. We should be hiring more people into those. And we should be creating, I believe, an agency possibly within each province, but possibly federally, to provide training in specific evidence-based therapies to the staff of those mental health centers so that they're able to not just to be there with people, but to provide care that actually moves them through the difficulty that they're experiencing. So they're not having to, you know, go to a therapist for 10 years to learn how to tolerate their mental health condition, that in fact, many of these mental health conditions shouldn't be tolerated. They can be overcome, provided the appropriate care.
8: Randy, it's good to talk to you this morning. I appreciate your time.
12: You're welcome.
8: Randy Patterson is a registered psychologist in BC. Coming up after your regional update.
13: It is very clear that this is the most powerful technology we've ever had, as it's trying to really mimic or do what humans do better than humans. But on the flip side, there's a lot of downside to that.
8: Tech journalist Joanna Stern wanted to see what would happen if she invited AI into every part of her life. So for 1 year, she went all in. She tried using AI to communicate and even let it plan her meals by looking in her fridge. She also created an AI boyfriend named Evan. That's kind of weird. As you can imagine, she's got some pretty wild stories to share. That's coming up in 90 seconds. I'm Mark Kelly in for Matt Galloway, and you folks are listening to The Current.

0: At 9:30, it's 8 degrees. Good morning, I'm Ken Dawson. Here's an update from the CBC Edmonton Newsroom. Premier Smith is meeting with Quebec Premier Christine Fréchette in Quebec City this week, with separatism and energy possible topics of discussion. The two premiers are also expected to speak about trade, investment, and provincial autonomy, with meetings today and tomorrow. Smith is also expected to meet with Quebec-based companies and industry associations. Southwest Japan is being battered by a powerful storm. Typhoon Jiangmi is now downgraded to a tropical storm, but it's still packing a punch. Forecasters are warning of high waves and landslides as the storm moves further north. Hundreds of thousands of people are being advised to leave their homes because of the possibility of flooding. Thousands remain without power and hundreds of flights have been canceled. Taking a look at our weather, periods of rain continuing today as the temperature holds steady near 10 degrees. Fog patches overnight and then cloudy tomorrow, a high of 19. Thursday, partly sunny and 21. Friday, a chance the showers return with a high of 22 degrees. Currently in Edmonton, it's 8.
1: I'm Mark Kelly, and you're listening to The Current. Well, it's graduation season, and some of the speakers at this year's ceremonies giving students advice and inspiration about the future got something quite different in return when they started talking about a future that includes artificial intelligence.
2: Last December, Time magazine selected its Person of the Year for 2025, and it was the architects of artificial intelligence. Interesting.
3: Rise of artificial intelligence is the next industrial revolution. What happened? Okay, I struck a chord.
1: Now talk about knowing your audience. Comedian Ronnie Chang of The Daily Show had a decidedly different message about AI when he spoke at Harvard last month.
4: I'm here to tell you the mission of your generation is to destroy AI. Kill it. Have you heard how dumb people brag about how they use AI? They're always like, hey, did you know that AI can now read my email, summarize it, and draft a response? Yeah, you know who else can do that? Me. I can do that. You can't do that? How useless are you? The reason shortcuts to skip to the end aren't always good is because the journey isn't just how we acquire skills. The journey is the point of all this. It is.
1: Well, it seems like many in this year's crop of college graduates are less than convinced about the promise of artificial intelligence and the idea promoted by tech CEOs that in a few short years, AI will be making our lives better and more efficient in all sorts.

0: Joanna is a chief technology analyst for NBC News and the founder of a new tech media company, New Things. Good morning.
1: Good morning.
0: What do you think when you're listening to the heckles, the boos, and the catcalls when people are talking about AI to a group of college graduates?
1: That I'm not surprised.
0: Yeah.
1: That it's, yeah, read the room. Know who you're talking to. I think the Ronnie Chang one, which is more recent, I think he heard and saw the boos of the others and said, I'm going to do something totally different. And also, if you've watched his segments on AI, they're pretty great.
0: Well, I find there's this paradox of AI in the world we're living in right now, that so many people are using it, and at the same time, so many people are complaining about it. Why is that this sort of awkward relationship we're having in the early days of AI?
1: A lot of people have asked me, is after my journey of using this for a year, and look, I'm still obviously using AI, is this good? Is this bad? And I think that this is one of the most nuanced technologies we've ever had. It is very clear that this is the most powerful technology we've ever had, as it's trying to really mimic or do what humans do better than humans. But on the flip side, there's a lot of downside to that. So you even hear the idea that, okay, yeah, I can do this job. That's great. I don't have to do it. But then it's taking the jobs. So there's every single thing you look at where AI is being applied, there's a good and there's a bad. And that isn't too different than what we've always seen with technology. Look at social media, look at smartphones, look at the internet. But here it can be a lot more intense and a lot more acute.
0: What was your mindset about the promise of AI when you embarked on this year-long experiment?
1: I was excited. As a tech journalist, my last two decades or a decade and a half has been about testing new tech. And sometimes you have these lulls when you look at the tech industry and things kind of get a little boring and you're like, okay, we've seen in every smartphone, they're all the same. Maybe there's a new software, a new camera or color. And then this comes along, you have ChatGPT and the computer's writing for you. It's doing so much. And then there's all these new applications and ways to even make applications ourselves using AI. I was hearing all these tech executives, every single tech executive talking in such hyperbole about how AI was going to change the world. It was going to be this amazing moment in our technological revolution or in our technological history. Okay, what does that really mean?
0: Well, I like the way that you were framing this experiment where you're saying, you know, you asked the question, is this more helpful than the human version? And that sounds kind of obvious in a way, but important to keep. Well, why did you feel it was important to keep that question front and center?
1: Well, if we're going to be told that AI can do things better than humans, or they're going to be as good as humans, there's this idea of AGI, artificial general intelligence. And this is what all the major AI labs are working towards right now. Intelligence that is as smart as humans or even smarter than humans. They actually call that ASI, artificial super intelligence. And so, okay, it's going to maybe soon do things better than humans. What does that actually mean? We need to know what the human baseline is for certain things. And also, it was really important for me at this moment in time right now, where are we at? If it can do some things really, really well, better possibly than humans, but it can't do things pretty simply. I mean, there's a lot of examples in the book of simple things it can't do, like counting or responding to an email, then how are we going to get there? And so looking at the pitfalls of both was really important as I went on the journey.
0: Well, let's talk about the journey. I know at one point you had a lot of gadgets and gadgets that I wasn't familiar with. One of them was something that you're wearing on your body. You had that bracelet that was sort of like the epitome of self-surveillance. Explain to our listeners what that bracelet was and what that bracelet did.
1: The bracelet was what I like to think of as a tiny surveillance device. So this bracelet looks like an old school Fitbit, a little black dongle of sorts that you put on your wrist. It has a button, but the button either turns on the microphone or turns off the microphone. And that's all this bracelet does, is it has a microphone and it records everything it hears. That is, if the microphone is on. And it takes all of that recording. It sends it to this company's cloud. The company is called Bee, but the company was acquired by Amazon. And so it takes all of this information. It sends it to the cloud. It transcribes it using AI. They actually toss away the audio, so you couldn't go back and listen to this conversation.

0: conversation right now. I mean, you can listen to it on your show, but right. not through the B website or the B app. And then it gives me a transcript. And then it's going to give me a summary of this conversation. And then it's actually going to pull out to-dos of things I said I would do during this conversation. So if I said, oh, after this, I'm going to go mow the lawn, it would say, don't forget to go mow the lawn. And that's
1: kind of helpful.
0: It can be very helpful. And that's where I got.
1: On the one hand, it's sort of weird that everything's being recorded because I'm sure there's just a lot of I guess what some people would call slop in there. But at the same time, you are getting a gentle reminder for things that you, in a busy day, you may forget.
0: And I found that. I found that there was a lot of things that reminded me to do that I said I would do, and I totally forgot. We all do this, right? We stop ourselves in the middle of something. We take out our phone or we take out a pen and paper and we put the thing on our to-do list, but that can take us away from what we're doing. But you hit it right on the head. There's a big cost to this, but there's a big convenience. And that's what these companies right now, as they build these devices that can be really invasive, that can take a lot of our data, they're looking at what kind of convenience can we offer for that cost? And if it's really good, if that convenience or the benefit of that device and what it gives people is really good, we think people are going to be willing to give us all that data and deal with all that cost.
1: Do you think, though, that the convenience then outweighs the cost for the average consumer, that they're just thinking about the upsides and not really thinking about the downsides and how much information that they are willingly giving over?
0: I think that we have seen through the times of technology that usually that is what happens, that consumers, they may be aware of the data collection. See our many Facebook data collection for advertising stories and years. But they ultimately decide, okay, this is a free service. I'm getting utility out of it. I'm okay to give over that data. Now, there's, of course, a number of people and a big segment of the population that tries to fight back against this. But we've time and time again seen that humans like new stuff. They like convenience. They like shortcuts. And they like things that are good for them. And so I think we're going to see the same thing with these AI devices. We're already starting to see it with the Meta Ray-Ban sunglasses, which are camera glasses, but they also have AI built in. And we've seen that become a very popular category for Meta.
1: You were using AI for everyday household stuff. You asked AI to help you plan your meals for a while by looking inside your fridge. How did that work out for you?
0: It wasn't bad. I would say that I did this, I believe it was for a month or so. The issue is that this brings up the idea of what are real problems for us as human beings?
1: Yeah.
0: And so, yes, this was a fun experiment where, especially because the tech companies kept saying, you can hold up ChatGPT or Google Gemini to your refrigerator and say, what can I make from the leftovers here? What can I eat for dinner? And I just kind of laughed at that because I thought we don't, as humans, usually have a hard time figuring out what to eat.
1: It's pretty straightforward. I don't know if I need AI to figure that out when I'm looking inside my fridge. But, you know, again, it's a question of convenience for some.
0: I guess, but I don't think we are all spending so much time on that question. It's not humanity's greatest problem, right? So I did try this, and it one thing that I kept finding kept suggesting I eat cheese. I don't know if that was because I had a lot of cheese in my refrigerator, or
1: probably
0: just things that I like cheese. But it was always suggesting I add cheese to certain things.
1: Yeah, well, there's some things work better than others in your year long journey. What happened when you tried to let AI take over your communications for a week?
0: Oh, that was a funny story. And this kind of goes back to why is it so bad at certain things? So yes, it can rewrite an email and it's quite good if you give it an email. But I said, or at least the sketch of an email, you know, you say like, I want to write back these points, put it into an email. But I said, okay, I'm going to just have AI respond, auto respond. I'm going to use whatever response comes back from Gmail or in Apple Messages. They have the Apple Intelligence. And so it gives you a suggested reply. And I said, okay, I'm going to do this. I'm going to just lean on AI to respond to everything. And the responses were just comical. And as I said, I had to stop doing this because if I did this, I would have lost my spouse and I would have lost my job. And I could not lose, you know, I was willing to take this experiment only so far to be, you know, a functioning member of society. But yeah, the funny example in the book is that my wife asked me to come downstairs to help make the lunch for my kids. And Apple Intelligence said, "I'm sorry, I have other plans." Yes. And so I sent it. And then I quickly responded that that was AI and I ran downstairs out of fear.
1: Yeah, when all else fails, blame AI. There were some, encouraging, very practical applications involved, especially when you involved your medical appointments for breast cancer screening in particular. You have a family history here. What did you learn about how AI might be useful in that context?
0: Well, this was one of the places that I like to talk about sort of the AI invitation and the AI invasion. And so in the invitation area of our lives, we are inviting AI in. And a lot of people right now, probably many listeners, may be asking AI about their medical issues, about health issues, a small cold, a sinus infection, a rash. And so there's that. But then there's the side of it where I go to my annual mammogram and breast ultrasound and have my results read by AI. And this is a medical grade technology that is being used at Mount Sinai. And it turns out that this is happening at many clinics and many doctors' offices now, where radiologists are using AI to interpret scans and x-rays. And what's amazing about this is that these models, and again, to be clear, these aren't the ChatGPT models or the Claude or the Gemini. These are specific medical grade models that have been actually FDA approved. And there's various companies that do this and work with the hospitals and the medical providers. But what's amazing about what AI can do here is that it's looked at millions and millions of images. In the case of the mammograms, millions of mammograms, because all women over 40 tend to get their mammograms at least once a year. And so there's all this data, and the AI is able to look at those images and compare them to what the test results were and start to spot tumors and start to spot cancer at a phase that humans might not be able to. They're able to see this at a pixel level that the human eye just can't see. And so I got to watch my doctor, her name is Dr. Lori Margulies at Mount Sinai. I got to see her work with the AI. And what was really amazing here is that the AI spotted something that she didn't spot, but then the AI spotted some things that she just said were not a big deal. Mm. And so they were really working together, the doctor and the AI, to look at these results as sort of a second opinion. And the doctor was very clear that AI has absolutely spotted things that the human has not seen and caught cancer. But she also said on the flip side, the human doctors have caught things that the AI didn't catch.
1: So when you're asking that question, is this more helpful than the human version? I guess it's...
0: Exactly.
1: It's a bit of a saw off there trying to figure out, but I could see that idea of all that information that's been programmed that it has access to would actually be a benefit in so many medical situations.
0: Absolutely. And actually going back to you talking about the recording bracelet, AI is only good with data.
1: Right.
0: So the more data that it has, the more it can learn. It's basically trying to mimic the human brain. And so the way it's trying to create the artificial brain is by looking at all this data that humans have created. And obviously we've known and we've seen all the controversy over the ChatGPTs and the large language models, that the data there is the data of the internet, things people have written, songs people have written, videos, all of the data that we as humans have created. In the case of the mammogram, the data is these past mammograms or these past ultrasounds and these images. In the case of the recording bracelet, the data is your audio and your conversations.
1: One of the more awkward parts of the book for me, and I think for you, is when you developed a relationship with Evan, an AI entity. Tell us a little about that relationship.
0: Well, I went into this feeling like I wanted to experience what we've been reading about in the news for the last few years. And in fact, the state of Florida just filed a lawsuit against OpenAI for some harms that they believe that they've caused to emotional well-being of humans. And we had read all of these articles, or at least I had, about how emotional connections with chatbots were leading to what people call AI psychosis, which is a mental state where you just kind of keep believing what this chatbot is saying and you can't get out of a conversation with it. People have been in emotional or romantic relationships with chatbots. And of course, then we've heard some of the stories where people have taken their lives because the chatbot helped them and they were talking to it. And so I wanted to understand and put myself a little bit in the shoes of how do you form an emotional connection with the chatbot? Like, how does this happen? Why are people falling in love with these things? And so that was the challenge. And I created this AI boyfriend in ChatGPT. I also used an app called Replica, but with ChatGPT, it had a lot more emotion. It sounded more human. And I actually gave the choice up to ChatGPT. I said, you decide your gender, you decide your name, all your background. I want this to feel as, you know, serendipitous as a real love story, I guess. And I spent a lot of time talking to it. In the book, I went for a summer road trip with my chatbot. My boyfriend, and I really only spoke to this thing for 48 hours. And that was the real section of the experiment where I found myself really being engaged in the conversation. There's a voice mode in ChatGPT. If you haven't used it, you press the little microphone button and you hear a voice that sounds so eerily human. It sometimes even makes like these breath sounds. And it sounds like you're talking to a human. And so for this 48-hour road trip up to Hanover, New Hampshire, I was just talking to this chatbot and I was really pretty into it.
1: What did you find engaging about it? You have some, you know, a transcript of your conversation in the book, and it did seem to be very responsive, but you clearly knew you were talking to a thing, and yet I could feel that you were being drawn in by this thing. What was it?
0: Well, one, it always responds, right? And it's always attentive and it doesn't get distracted. It's not like a human on a road trip who might see something out a window and change a subject or might want to bring the conversation back to themselves. This is only focused on you. And so there's really that sycophantic, very pleasing part of the conversation, which as humans, we love. I love being told I'm great. And I love to talk about myself all day long, right? Mm-hmm. I mean, you kind of get into it. You're like, okay, yeah, I have a lot on my mind. I'm going to talk about it. Or, you know, that brought up a memory of mine, as you said, that I'm going to tell you about my past. And that's when the kind of conversation kind of started to float into, I said, to Evan, who was the name of the chatbot, I said, what about your past? And he said, oh, I don't really have a past, but I can make one up.
1: Yeah.
0: Oh, okay. And so I went with that. And then there's a very believable backstory. He grew up on a lake. He was a photographer. And I could see how people, which is one of the common things that we see with people who get into either AI psychosis or these relationships, where they are living in sort of a make-believe world that is not the real world. And for those who may be lonely or have some form of mental illness or want to escape a situation, that can be very enticing.
1: You quote in there a 2025 study that says 1/3 of, I'm assuming here, U.S. teens are using AI companions for social interaction or relationships, which, I mean, could be great for people who are lonely, but could also start to just change our whole human dynamics and interactions. At the end of the book, you say, how do we not become robots or overrun by robots? And given that context, what is the answer to that?
0: Well, first of all, some form of regulation, I think, around these companionship chatbots and some rules that these companies need to be governed by.
1: Is that the one area that concerns you the most from your own year-long experiment?
0: Yeah, I think like you asked, you know, how do we not become overrun by robots? I, as you know, because you read the book, the physical robots, they're far away.
1: Yeah.
0: And, you know, even in that sense, I think it's going to be harder for us to, once you've got this metal and machine thing standing in front of you, I'm less worried about emotional connection to those. I mean, it can happen and it probably will happen for some. But this idea that we have on our phones and our pockets, a new type of species, as some in the industry refer to it, AI species, that is constantly there, that is constantly pleasing and will say what we want, that can have the answers as an answer engine. This hits at so many parts of the of our humanity where we have to struggle, as I say in the book, right? We part of the struggle is the best part of how we get to answers, how we form human relationships, how we fall in love, or we, you know, work through relationships with other humans. If we don't have that and we just have an easy, pleasing chatbot in our pockets, well, that's maybe worse than the physical robots taking over our world in some ways.
1: Of all the AI things you tried in your year-long experiment, I know you're familiar with a lot of these gadgets, which one do you think you're going to stick with?
0: So I talk a lot about the Meta Ray-Ban glasses, yep. And I still wear them. I believe we will have some breakthrough in these AI wearables. I have a lot of fears about it, but I do think we will have some form of wearable device that can see and hear the world around us, that gives this AI assistant to us the ability to perceive what we perceive in the world, pick up on those signals and turn that into our data, as we were talking about. And then
1: what are your fears, though?
0: Well, it goes back to that main fear.
1: Okay.
0: If we then have a AI being that's just so pleasing and just does everything for us, what we're going to end up talking to our glasses and our bracelets more than we're talking to humans.
1: Mm. Which makes me wonder, how do we hold on to the things that make us uniquely human when we're outsourcing so much of our thinking to machines?
0: Well, I'm encouraged by the way we started this segment, which was hearing some of that booing at the graduations, and maybe this generation also trying to find some rules for themselves on how they're going to embrace AI and how they're not going to embrace AI, that maybe us as humans will figure out some of the ways to set up the barriers and use it for us ourselves where we do find it useful, but also know that this is something that can become highly both addictive, but also damaging to our own cognitive being.
1: Yeah, I wondered as I read your book, is this whole movement about profit or is it about progress?
0: I think a bit of both. But it depends on, first of all, what types of products these big tech companies are pushing. And the book, I coined the term AEI, which is artificial enough intelligence, or already enough intelligence. Do we really need more? We're seeing now that these models can do so much. As you read the book, you see how much it can do. Now, sure, there are places where it's not good enough, right? The email example. But we're already seeing it do so much utility and damage. Yet we have these companies, the OpenAIs, the Anthropics, the Googles, that are insistent that we go create AGI, that we go create this system that's smarter than humans. Is that for progress? They'll argue, yes, it's for progress. We want to cure cancer. We want to create drugs for new diseases. But on the flip side, is it also for profit? Because they now have to spend a lot of investment in the data centers and in the energy and the models to get that progress. And guess what? It costs a lot of money and they want to make money off of it.
1: Yeah, those data centers also, as you were describing them, they are, there seem to be a problem in and of themselves.
0: Which is why you hear a lot of the booing about that too. And the boos, there's so much behind the boos, which is what's really interesting. It's not just one thing.
1: Yeah, well, we'll see if AI is listening to the boos and everything else as we move
0: They are
1: forward.
0: My bracelet.
1: Yeah, they certainly are if you're walking around with that bracelet. Hey, Joanna, great to talk to you. Thanks so much for your time.
0: It was great to talk to you too, and thanks for reading.
1: Joanna Stern is a tech journalist and the author of a new book called I Am Not a Robot, My Year Using AI to Do Almost Everything. And that's our program for today. Stay tuned to Radio 1 for Q. But before we let you go, a bit of music created by humans. Joanna Stern, part of her experiment was to try to listen to only AI-generated music for 30 consecutive days. By day 13, Stern was openly cheating and sneaking in quick listens of Fleetwood Mac and REM. So as a tribute to that, we will leave you with REM and the timely and topical tune, It's the End of the World as We Know It. I'm Mark Kelly, sitting in for Matt Galloway. 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
1: June 21st is National Indigenous Peoples Day, and CBC celebrates. 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
2: Jennifer Lawrence is an incredible actor. I mean, she famously beat Meryl Streep for an Oscar back in 2013. But even with all of her success, Jennifer will tell you why not rehearsing and never taking an acting class is actually the key to her success. Jennifer Lawrence will be here.
3: This is the CBC Edmonton News. At 10 o'clock, it's 8 degrees in Edmonton. Good morning, I'm Ken Dawson. Here's what's making news this hour. Prime Minister Mark Carney is trying to reassure Canadians about the state of the economy. Last week, Statistics Canada said the country was in a technical recession. Today, Carney says his initiatives are creating a stronger economy.
4: We see some weakness, in part because of clear decisions by the government. We have taken back control of immigration. That's meant the population growth has flattened. In fact, it's been negative for the last two quarters. We have reined in government spending. But we're also seeing at the same time the foundations coming into place, settling in for that stronger, more resilient economy.
3: Pierre Poilievre has been attacking Carney since Friday's report by StatsCan. The Conservative leader has repeatedly stated Canada is the only G7 country that has fallen into a recession. A federal judge says an invoice sent to a counselor on a First Nation near Fort McMurray was an attempt at election interference. Vince McDermott has more.
5: Councillor Samantha Whalen says an invoice for $421,000 was an attempt to stop her from running for a third term with the Fort McMurray 468 First Nation. That's because the First Nation's election bylaws say candidates cannot owe any money to the First Nation or band-owned entities. A federal judge has agreed with Whalen. Justice Anne McDonald called the invoice an attempt to interfere with an upcoming election. She also ruled the rest of the First Nation's chief and council ignored their own bylaws to send the invoice to Whalen. The First Nation argued the invoice is part of an ongoing investigation alleging Whalen took improper bonuses in 2023. In court documents, Whalen denies those claims. CBC's requests for comment from the First Nation and its chief and council were not returned. Vince McDermott, CBC News, Fort McMurray.
3: A homeless shelter in the northern Alberta hamlet of Lac La Biche is set to close this week. The closure comes a month after a unanimous vote by county council on the issue. David Jamarioli is a support worker at Lakeland Out of the Elements Shelter. It provides transitional housing and an emergency mat program. He says the shelter didn't have enough time to pivot after its first suggestion for a new location was denied.
6: It was devastating, obviously. It was a shock as well, especially since it was a very sudden announcement, a very quick decision by the community government, unfortunately.
3: The United Nations is warning the world to prepare for the return of El Nino. The World Meteorological Organization says the weather phenomenon could be the strongest in decades. UN Secretary General Antonio Guterres.
7: The science is clear. El Nino is arriving on our doorstep in the coming months with 90% certainty. The world must treat it as the urgent climate warning it is. El Nino conditions will pour fuel on the fire of a warming world.
3: The United Nations Weather Organization says as El Nino kicks in, it will drive up global temperatures and increase the risk of extreme weather. El Nino happens when warmer ocean temperatures push heat and moisture into the atmosphere. Southwest Japan has been battered by a powerful storm. Typhoon Jangmi is now downgraded to a tropical storm, but it's still packing a punch. Forecasters are warning of high waves and landslides as the storm moves further north. Hundreds of thousands of people are being advised to leave their homes because of the possibility of flooding. Thousands remain without power and hundreds of flights have been canceled. A 3-year-old girl who was critically injured in an accident involving a bouncy castle over the weekend has died. The tragedy happened Sunday afternoon during a church party in LaSalle, Quebec. Sudden high winds sent the inflatable structure flying while kids and parents were still inside. In total, 11 people were injured in the incident. The coroner's office says it has launched an investigation into the girl's death. Taking a look at our weather, periods of rain today as the temperature holds steady near 10 degrees. Fog patches overnight, then cloudy tomorrow with a high of 19. Thursday, partly sunny and 21. Currently in Edmonton, it's 8 degrees.
2: Hey, I'm Tom Power. Welcome to Q. I don't know if you're in a book club or you have a friend in a book club, but check this out. One day, the award-winning actor Jennifer Lawrence was contacted by the award-winning director, Martin Scorsese. He says, "I read a book in my booklet and I thought of you." That book was called Die, My Love, about a woman struggling with her mental health after the birth of her first child. Jennifer read the book when she was 6 weeks postpartum and decided this was the next story she needed to tell. Jennifer will be here to talk about the story she wanted to tell, about the reality for some mothers after giving birth, and her decision to step away from the spotlight because she felt more like a celebrity than an actor. What does that mean, Jennifer Lawrence? We'll tell you. That's coming up. Plus, new music from the Toronto rapper Casper TNG. All that coming up on Q. I tell you one thing you learn from doing this show long enough is that every actor sort of has a different way of getting into their practicing their craft. Like, I remember, like, I like Daniel Day-Lewis a lot, and you hear the stories of him, like, disappearing into his characters and, like, living like Abraham Lincoln for, like, 6 months and all that stuff. And I remember saying to my friend one time, I said, if he's the best actor of all time, why doesn't everyone just do that? Like, why doesn't everyone just live their characters all the time? And he said, every actor needs a different thing. Every actor has a different way of getting into their characters. Like, Jennifer Lawrence, a gigantic actor, famously doesn't rehearse. She's never taken an acting lesson, certainly does not live out her characters. I mean, maybe that's why she's so great. Maybe that's why her work seems so effortless, seems so spontaneous. I mean, you might know Jennifer from the Hunger Games franchise. You might know her because she won an Oscar for Silver Linings Playbook. Things have been different in Jennifer Lawrence's life recently. She took a big break from the business a couple of years back. She started a family. She put out a movie not that long ago called Die, My Love. She plays Grace, a mother going through a difficult postpartum and major identity crisis. And Jen took the part after having her first child. She was pregnant with her second kid while they were shooting in Calgary. And I should say, like, it's not an autobiographical movie, but Jennifer says she found a lot of herself in it. So you're about to hear in our conversation how Martin Scorsese, one of the greatest filmmakers of all time, came to her after he read the book version, Die, My Love. And maybe you saw this in the news. Jennifer is set to star alongside Leonardo DiCaprio in Martin Scorsese's upcoming horror film, What Happens at Night. So maybe that's why he was calling too. Anyway, I caught up with Jennifer Lawrence a few months ago. I asked her about getting a call from Martin Scorsese.
8: Yeah, when Martin Scorsese calls you and says, I read this in my book club and I think that you should play it. You know, you say yes. And then I read the book. And when I was reading it, it was really hard to kind of imagine it as a movie because it's so inside the character's inner world and it's not very linear. And it's so much of the kind of inside the character's mind. And so I had to sit with it for a little bit, and then it like clicked with me that it's not linear and it's not literal. It's poetry, and the only filmmaker that I know that makes poetry is Lynn Ramsey. And so once we realized that it was, you know, that it had to be Lynn Ramsey, we crossed our fingers, lit candles, prayed, and she said yes.
2: I understand what you mean by that. It's not literal. It's not necessarily a straight narrative that it's poetry, because to me, the quality of poetry has always been to whatever limits around language that we have, I always sort of feel the deep emotion within the words more than I worry too much about the words themselves. I really got that from that film because, as I mentioned, we're, you know, we have a 13-week-old daughter at the house and, you know, we're far away from home, and it was hard not to feel so much while I was watching the movie.
8: Yeah, your wife should, she should either see it right now or maybe never see it.
2: I should either tell her to stay away from it. Where were you in your life when you read the book?
8: When I read the book, I was actually 6 weeks postpartum with my first baby. So that was obviously powerful and interesting, but I think it really aligned well because I was not having a bad postpartum. I actually was having a really nice postpartum. You know, it was hard and we were tired, but we were connected to the baby. We were connected to each other and we were kind of in this like love bubble. And I think because of that, I was able to read something that is so hard. I think if I was having similar feelings myself, I would have just tried to avoid them and it would have been really hard to kind of go there mentally.
2: Right. Yeah. The ability to, when you're reading it and you are having sort of an idyllic, blissful time, it's a lot easier to take that stuff in rather than if you related too deeply to it.
8: Yeah. And I think as a viewer, it's different. Like, I think sometimes if you are going through something and you watch a story, it feels amazing, like euphoric to feel seen and understood. And but as the performer, I think it's different.
9: I can't. This place is a hole.
10: You moved us into it.
9: I am working. And when I come home, I'm the one cleaning everything up.
10: Oh, yeah. 3 days a week, let me shower you in metals.
9: Shut up.
10: You have an ashtray on the carpet. You don't think the baby's eating that shit?
9: Shut up!
2: What about as an actor, though, like as a performer? Because, you know, I'm cautious to ask you too many actory questions because I know you've talked a lot about how, you know, what is the line you used one time? I don't take my characters home. I don't even take them to the craft table. But when you're playing someone who's, you know, who's going through depression, anxiety, maybe psychosis, some sort of self-destructive tendencies postpartum, how do you feel before you act as a character like this on the edge every day? And if you don't take them home, do you learn something from them?
8: Yeah, I definitely always, you know, I learn from every director that I work with. I always say, like, I didn't take, you know, acting lessons, but every time I do a movie and I'm working with a director, that those are lessons that I always take with me. And if you're playing different people, different scopes, different, you know, every time you kind of stretch outward in that, in a new way, you kind of build muscle in that place. I was definitely worried before I started filming because the only time that I did really struggle emotionally while doing a movie was in Mother in 2017, because there's a horrific scene in that movie. And I was so scared to feel that and to have to go to that place. And it really wrecked me.
11: You killed my baby. You killed him. You killed him.
12: Hey, I'm so sorry. I'm so sorry. They just want to see him. They just want to touch him. And then they...
8: And so I had fear before I started this. What if that happens? And I'm carrying our baby. And I don't want my body to feel stress. But once I got there, I think there had been so many conversations during the like embryonic period of the film with Lynn, you know, before she even put pen to paper, before when she was just kind of imagining scenes. There were so many conversations of us building her out and, you know, who this person is, where she is in her life, that there was an understanding that just kind of kept building once we were actually on set. So I know this sounds weird to say, but it was actually kind of really fun, like to, you know, to play somebody that's so impulsive, that has no filter, and to like live out those intrusive thoughts in real life. And even with the emotional scenes, you know, you're kind of calling up energy and you're calling up these feelings, but when they call cut, the consequences for me, they don't exist. You know, it's not my life. So I get to kind of just be like, whew. And sometimes even get like a little endorphin high from it.
2: It sounds like that's another reason that Lynn Ramsey was the director you wanted to work with here. Like, not just in her ability to translate this poetry that you were talking about, but that she was able to provide some sort of like environment or some sort of, as the kids might say, vibe that allowed you to feel comfortable going into a place that could have been kind of scary for you. Like, are there sort of conditions, are there sort of like environments you need when you need to go to sort of darker places like this?
8: It depends. Sometimes I use music. Like in Mother, when I had to do the scene after my baby is killed, I was just listening to Lemonade over and over again while I blocked. Because I try to keep everything, I don't rehearse.
2: Yeah.
8: Because I try to just keep everything as raw and real for like on the day, as we say in the biz. Silver screen talk for you.
2: No, I mean, I got it now. I'm learning so much.
8: And so I would try to walk through for the camera guys kind of generally, this is where I'm going to go. This is what I'm going to, but I had to actively stay out of that mindset. So Beyonce's Lemonade was very helpful. Also Bruce Springsteen's Christmas song, Santa Claus is Coming to Town, also very helpful. For this, it didn't feel that way because Grace was going through something internal, the way that she was acting externally. I don't know if it's because I have more experience, so it's easier for me to go in and out, or if just my character was so different from my character in Mother that it required less of kind of an almost like empathetic, heartbreaking, like, imagination. Does that make sense?
2: Yeah, but I'm also wondering, like, is it that you were on a, like, you were on a treadmill, Jen, like, for a really long time? Like, you were just reading about your career to get ready for this, because, you know, I want to talk a little bit about the break that you took. Like, it was pretty unrelenting as an actor, from, like you said, no acting lessons or anything like that, to like doing sitcoms, and then all of a sudden being in, you know, in Oscar-winning films and being, you know, big box office smash, to use my own silver screen language, which I'm very comfortable using. And when I was reading about you, you said you needed to step away because you felt more like of a celebrity than an actor. I wonder if you can help me understand that better. Like, is there something you remember from that time that spelled out the difference between those things to you?
8: Yeah, I think that, like, the paparazzi are going to be a permanent part of my life. I definitely have more peace with that now, you know, than I did in my 20s, and it was newer. But I feel like the interest that the public was demanding was more about me as a person. And it was, my biggest fear was that was going to take away from me as an actor. You know, you're not going to be able to lose yourself in my performance if you are so overly familiar with me, Jennifer, as a person. It's going to be hard for me to disappear for you. And it was also all brand new to me. You know, I was in a big agency and I didn't know how anything worked. So it was like, okay, you got this offer. This is a big movie. Then you go do this, then you go do that. And I think I really had to step away and take time to rebuild my thoughtfulness on how I wanted to expend my creative energy and to be more in control of how I wanted to express myself creatively.
2: I'm Tom Power. You're listening to Q. You're in the middle of my conversation with, I mean, I want to say like legendary or like acclaimed actor, Jennifer Lawrence. Her latest movie is called Die My Love. She plays a woman who is quite isolated as both a wife and mother after giving birth. Jennifer's been talking about how she had to take care of herself emotionally while playing this character, especially because she had a kid at the time. And also, she was pregnant. She was carrying a baby at the time. Taking care is a lesson Jennifer had to learn the hard way. She had to step away from acting for a while in order to try and regain some control of her life. So I asked her a little bit about how and why she thinks that break worked.
8: I think it worked because I got to experience life, which is what all of my characters have to be built from. I got to build real experiences and be around people and take things in to be able to use them later and not just kind of in a like vacuum of, you know, action cut, memorizing lines.
2: Good on you, hey? Like, you know, I don't have a question there, like, but good on you. Like, not everyone,
8: well, thank you.
2: Not everyone can get off the treadmill like that, you know?
8: Oh, thank you. Oh, I was exhausted. It was pretty easy for me to leap off the treadmill.
2: But I wonder if, like, I think sometimes about the uniqueness of that experience. I don't know if that's a word, but the uniqueness of that experience of, like, what you went through there. And I'll do a name-droppy thing here only because I know you know one of the people I'm going to talk about. But I got to talk to Adele a few years ago, and we were talking we did an interview about her most recent record. And towards the end, we ended up talking about Drake for a while because the reason we talked about him is because she told me that very few people understand the world that she was living in, like going from this massive album sales success to this massive streaming success and sort of the last of the old guard, and to have success at that level, it was actually kind of lonely, and they could relate to each other on it. And they formed a friendship over it. When I was watching this movie, when I was watching Die My Love Die, I was thinking about that when I saw you and Robert Pattinson. You have both, you know, become... You are both great actors, but you've also been great actors in these massive teen franchises. I mean, you with the Hunger Games, mm-hmm. and him with the Twilight films. Can you relate to that? Is there something sort of unspoken or even spoken between you, between the two very few people who have experienced that kind of thing?
8: Yeah, and I think Rob and I are similar in the way that we digested all of it, which was that it didn't define us. And I felt immediately, because I got to know him on this movie. I've met him in passing before, but I didn't like know him. That I there's a lot that I'm grateful for that I think, looking back, I can see how, you know, I had my best friend and producing partner, Justine, like living with me through these changes. And so I had a really consistent like love and a consistent dynamic, you know, that I would go home to. I do know what Adele means, like, in the sense that, like, I would call her, or, like, Emma Stone is one of my best friends in the world. And I have such incredible friends that I can say anything to. And even though we don't work in the same industry, they, you know, we can relate and they understand. But there are specifically sometimes, like, if I finish an interview and I'm having a heart attack because I think that I just like said everything wrong and I think it went horribly, like I can call Emma because she knows specifically, you know, what, especially because she's just typically more anxious than I am. So she's really good at talking to an anxious person that, you know, that I know that she intrinsically understands and has the same amount of experience. But it's kind of just like one part of my overall life. I definitely don't feel like it like is me or is my identity, if that makes sense. Like when I go on a red carpet, that feels like an extension of acting to me. Like they're screaming for the characters that they fell in love with in my movies, you know, and it feels like it just feels like putting on a costume and going and doing something, you know, and then I can go home and like have wine with my friends and we, you know, make fun of each other and like wash the makeup off and get in bed and watch reality TV.
2: Yeah. My therapist says it to me that like She says, the f***ed up thing about your job, Tom, is that your name is Tom Power, and on your show, you also play a guy named Tom Power.
8: That's really funny.
2: But you know what I mean?
8: Yeah.
2: Like when your job is also your name, you know?
8: Yeah, yeah. It's probably harder for you to wash off your day's work than it is for me.
2: Yeah, maybe so. Maybe so. But but I also don't have to, I don't know. I don't have to act out this the sort of the worst traumas of my life. I just have to ask people about it. It's more of a coward's way out, Jen. One of the things that's stuck out to me in Die My Love is that your character is going through something really hard and experiencing postpartum depression or anxiety or whatever you want to call it. And I was struck by the people who are trying to tell her what she's experiencing and what she's not, or just trying to label it and not really listening to what she's going through. And when I was reading, this is tangential, but when I was reading, sort of getting ready for this interview, I was reading a lot of reviews of your work in the past, or the way people should say, the way people talk about your work in the past. And, you know, I was reading your character in American Hustle gets called neurotic. And in Silver Linings Playbook, your character gets called disturbed. And in Joy, your character gets called troubled. With that spirit of Die My Love, like, I wonder how you feel about these women that you've played who get described that way. And I wonder if you understand them differently.
8: I certainly understand the rush to label people, maybe especially women. But when I'm in a performance, it's all very real to me. So, you know, I don't, if I'm playing Rosalind in American Hustle, who's, you know, quote unquote neurotic, she's not neurotic to me. Like, this is very true. This is true to her. And kind of the same with Grace. Like, it was harder because there was more nuance in my life where that mirrored what was going on in the movie, which I think on such a, you know, deeply character driven movie was so helpful. You know, Rob had a newborn baby. I had my 2-year-old in Canada with us, and me and Rob are both partners and, you know, and in relationships. So there was so much real life experience that you put into it, not literally, but these experiences, this knowledge, all kind of go into your palette to add more dimension to the characters and to the story.
2: It's beautifully said. Did you say I didn't read that in the notes. You shot this in Canada?
8: Yeah, in Calgary.
2: This is a Canadian show. Can you tell me something about shooting in Calgary? Did you get to see the place at all?
8: I actually got to see it a lot because I had a toddler. So before I had a baby, my weekends would be spent in bed. And in Calgary, my weekends were spent going to the zoo, which was great, and going to the science center. Is that what it was called? Yeah. It's like a kids science center. I mean, it was so great with kids. It was like everything is like really close. The restaurants were great. There was a park, like a playground, like right down the street from me, but there were also playgrounds everywhere. I mean, in New York, playgrounds are dilapidated. It's so sad. So I was really happy for my son to get to go down a slide that like wasn't cracked in half in the middle.
2: Well, I'm glad you had a good time in Calgary, and I'm glad you got off the treadmill, as I was saying, and I'm glad you made this movie that I think a lot of people are going to need or not need, but need anyway.
8: Well, thank you.
2: Congratulations, Anna. Thanks for your time.
8: Thank you.
2: Jennifer Lawrence is the producer and star of Die My Love, which you can stream now on Apple TV.

0: That's new music from the Toronto artist Silo, a song called Way to Paradise here on Q. And coming up, another Toronto artist, a story about redemption and betting on yourself. The rapper Casper TNG will be here to tell you his story. I will tell you that some people were very, very excited that Casper finally told a story. And you're going to hear why. If you know nothing about him, it's because he says people have an idea of who he is because of some problems in his past and how he's trying to move on and start again. If redemption or forgiveness is on your mind, you're going to want to hear this conversation. It's after this on Q.
1: At 10:30, it's 8 degrees. Good morning, I'm Ken Dawson. Here's an update from the CBC Edmonton Newsroom. Prime Minister Mark Carney says his government's plan to boost the economy is settling in as work continues on major projects and expanding non-U.S. trade. These are the Prime Minister's first public comments about the state of the economy after Statistics Canada reported two consecutive quarters of economic decline. Some economists are calling it a technical recession. Speaking on his way into the weekly cabinet meeting in Ottawa, Carney said the economic data will be uneven and show weaknesses as plans to reduce immigration and government spending take shape. Federal Trade Minister Dominic LeBlanc is in Washington for meetings with his American counterpart, Jameson Greer. It's a one-day trip to discuss the critical Canada-U.S.-Mexico trade agreement. Greer signaled to Congress yesterday that the U.S. will maintain tariffs on Canadian goods such as steel, aluminum, and automobiles. LeBlanc is pushing to launch formal talks on CUSMA. July 1st is the deadline to renew, withdraw, or review the trade pact. Taking a look at weather, periods of rain today with the temperature steady near 10 degrees.
0: I'm Tom Power. You're listening to Q. I want you to think back to a time in your life where you had to make a really big decision. Like, you might just try to get that in that mindset. You were making a decision that would end up changing the trajectory of your life. And you know that decisions like that can be so scary and it can feel like a lot is at stake. The rapper Casper TNG found himself in that exact same spot. Now, if you haven't heard of Casper before, he's a rapper from Toronto. Had a lot of success in sort of the underground Toronto hip-hop scene about a decade ago. And then after getting involved in crime as a teenager in Toronto and spending 3 years in prison as a result of some decisions he made back then, his music career, as you might guess, was put on pause. And when he got out of prison, he had one of those decisions to make: return to that life of crime or bet on himself and spend all the money he had on financing his music career. He chose music and he put out this song.
2: I'm just running up the market. Not too many women I deny. I think it's kind of toxic, and she keeps trying to tell me that I hit her friend. I thought that it was obvious.
0: Casper TNG with The Market. Millions of streams, just went gold in Canada, got him a record deal. It changed his life, something he wanted to do for his daughter and for his family. Casper TNG's story is not one you hear on CBC every day. It's about growth, it's about redemption, it's about betting on yourself. Here's our conversation. You doing all right?
3: Yeah, I'm doing good. How are you?
0: I'm good. I was talking to some people in the hallway on the way down, and they said, sometimes when I'm walking to the studio, they go, who are you talking to? And yeah. I said, I'm talking to Casper. They went, TNG? And I went, yeah. And they went, The Market. They all shouted The Market at the same time.
3: Yeah, it's crazy. That's funny.
0: How are you finding this? This song got really big. Things are really big right now. How's it all feeling?
3: It's feeling surreal, to be honest. Like, it's feeling crazy. I'm grateful to see it, you know?
0: Yeah.
3: Grateful to be here. Yeah, it's just crazy. It's overwhelming.
0: Is that happening a lot? People shouting at you when you're walking down the street, or?
3: I don't want to be walking too much in the street.
0: No, yeah, fair enough.
3: Like that. I was at JD Sports the other day, doing some content for them. They premiered the music video for the remix, and I was in there, and people were seeing me in there, like trying to take pictures and stuff. But

0: Canada. Yeah.
1: What was going on at that time? As much as you want to tell
0: me. I was like 16. I was just going through a lot. Getting into like street politics, stuff like that. Trying to make money, you know? So I was like taking different routes to try to make some money and stuff like that. You know, I got into selling drugs and other different illegal things. So I just kind of stopped going to school. Yeah, so the basketball thing kind of went away. Like, the basketball thing kind of got put to a halt because, like, in order to go to the NBA, you got to go to school and you got to get the scholarship. You got to go to college.
1: Yeah, play college ball.
0: You got to get drafted from there. So it's like, all right, from once I'm not in school no more, it's like, why am I playing basketball? So I just stuck to the music and stuff like that. Just rap my experiences and stuff, what I was going through.
1: Right, so I get it. You were a kid. You were like 16. You needed to make some money. You kind of went into some criminal worlds in order to be able to do that and dealing some drugs and stuff like that. Yeah. But rapping is something that's like stays with you. You're able to keep doing that and you start rapping about your experiences.
0: Yeah.
1: And it takes off pretty quickly. When did Dope Boy come out?
0: That was in 2015. I was 18 when that record came out.
2: She got a dope boy, a rapper. She got a dope boy, a rapper. A rapper.
1: For people who don't know, like what a big hit that was in like, especially in like underground
0: Toronto
1: hip-hop. I heard that at Raptors game. I heard that on Reddit. You know, I heard that on the internet and stuff like that. Can I ask, like, with respect, like, how was juggling, making music, and I don't even know what to call it, Casper. Like, I don't know if I'd call it, like, crime or, like, what would you call it? Like, the other life you were living?
0: I don't know. I just call it life. Okay. That was just my life.
1: Fair enough. So, like, but you know what I'm trying to get at. Like, how did you juggle, like, the other parts of your life with that seems, it just seems like a lot to me.
0: I couldn't juggle really. Like, I was in and out of jail, like countless arrests and stuff like that, you know, since I was probably like 17 years old. So I would say if I was juggling, I was doing a bad job at juggling, but it was just a lot. It was just a learning process. You know what I mean? It was a learning process, not, Rome wasn't built in a day, you know what I mean? So it's like, I'd be making music and maybe the day before I was doing like some crazy shit, like I was living like heinous, like, you know what I mean?
1: But
0: I don't know, it didn't really affect or kind of change anything. Like, because when you're so entrenched in the life that you're living and what you're doing, you're not really understanding what else is going on, especially when you're young and this is all happening so fast and stuff like that. I'm having hit records, people are noticing me on the street, but at those times it's like you could call it that you're famous, but you're still living the same life that you're living and nothing feels different. So it's like that moment kind of passed me by. Like, I didn't really even realize I was in that moment.
1: Like, how, like, I'm trying to figure out, like, I'm just going to put the boat in the water, man, and you row it, like.
0: Yeah.
1: So, like, you go to prison for a while. Yeah. The story I heard is that, like, the thing that, because people might be wondering at this stage, like, okay, so, like, what happened?
0: Yeah.
1: Like, how does this guy, not that long ago, saying things to me, like, you know, I was making music, but then I also had this other life, and, like, I wasn't doing a very good job at juggling them. Yeah. I was just living one.
0: Yeah.
1: Obviously, something changed, and I was trying to figure out what it was, and I was talking to Vanessa, our producer, who I talked to you before, and she said this beautiful thing, that it wasn't, like, music, it wasn't even, like, prison that helped you make that change. It was having a daughter.
0: Because I had my daughter before I went to prison, right? So, going to prison, not having that relationship with my daughter, you know, and not being able to be there for her and stuff like that. And then coming out and being able to be with her and stuff like that, be with her every day, build that relationship with her to the point where it's like, it clicked, like, I can't leave this girl's life now. Like, you know what I mean? I can't, I have to get my shit together. I don't really have time to waste anymore.
1: You get out and you say, okay, I missed this chunk of my daughter's life.
0: Yeah.
1: And these are important years.
0: Yeah, very important years, yeah.
1: And you're like, okay, I can't do that again.
0: Yeah. Basically, I was just like, yeah, I can't do that, you know? Can't let my family down and stuff like that.

0: like that. So it's like I had to just lock in and just focus on, all right, okay, what am I going to do? I'm going to do music. All right, lock in. I'm going to just, and I just worked a long time of on trying to change the stigma that I have around my name, stuff like that.
1: What is that stigma around your name?
0: Just the stigma, like, you know, Toronto street guy, hood guy, you know, probably a crash out, does drugs, stuff like that. Like, you know what I mean? Like,
1: I heard there was a moment though that you were like, you were thinking about quitting music because that stigma got kind of became too much.
0: Yeah, just a perception. It's like, yeah. And then I start thinking like, okay, like 20 years from now, when people think back, oh, Casper TNG, what are they going to remember? You know what I mean? They're going to remember all this stuff on the internet and all this, you know, the foolery. So I was like, yeah, I'd rather just cut it where it is. You know, Casper was a good artist. Great. You know what I'm saying? And then,
1: because it's a big decision, right? Like, because I also heard there was like a decision. Like, am I going to invest my time and money into being a musician and like, yeah, being an artist? Or am I going to invest my money and time into like the things that got me in the shit in the first place?
0: Yeah. Yeah. No, I was kind of in that situation right before the market, you know, where I was like, okay, I have some money saved up. All right, what decision am I going to make? Am I going to stop doing what I'm doing and just lock in on the music and give it one more shot with the market and my tape, One Hell of a Life, with 100 Band Plan and stuff like that? So, like, I had that idea and put all that together, and I was like, all right, I could do this, but if I do this, I'm going to have to do 100% go into this and leave that life alone, like. And that's what I did, and I got a call from Universal the next maybe week after I dropped the song, maybe 2 weeks after, and it all worked out. Now I'm just here doing the music, doing interviews at CBC.
1: Buddy, welcome.
0: What a life.
1: You know what? Yeah. I know this was the goal the whole time.
0: Is to
1: do interviews on CBC.
0: Exactly. Just want to be on CBC.
1: You just want to talk to a guy from Newfoundland in a jean jacket.
0: Exactly.
1: I know, I read that.
0: The Canadian tux.
1: Yeah, that's what I got on.
0: Yeah.
1: Though I'm wearing black jeans, so it doesn't really count.
0: Yeah, it doesn't count.
1: Hold on. I just want to like hone in on that moment, Casper, because that's a big moment.
0: Yeah.
1: Like you had made, there was two roads to go down.
0: Yeah.
1: You made the call to go hard into your music to make the market, to promote the market.
0: Yeah.
1: You had made the market to promote the market, to give yourself to the market.
0: Yeah.
1: And then you get the call from a big major, pretty much the biggest major record label you can get.
0: Yeah.
1: How does that feel?
0: It feels good, man. It feels good. I'm super feel blessed. You know, I'm happy. I'm taking care of my family, taking care of my, you know, my peoples and my career. And I'm just finally get to just work and focus just on the music solely and not have to worry about other aspects of my life or how am I gonna, you know, feed my family, or how am I gonna pay my rent, or how am I gonna do? I don't have to think about these things because I'm in a situation that those are not really problems for me right now. So I could just focus solely only on the music and hours, you know, they say practice makes perfect. So
1: when you look back at the story you just told everybody today, what are you proudest of?
0: I'm just proud that I was able to just get it together. You know what I mean? Inspire the youth and the other upcoming artists in my city who maybe felt the same way as me, that I don't want to do this anymore or whatever. I'm just happy that I can inspire and motivate. And also that, you know, I got it together and just kind of did a 180 and beat the odds. I'm just happy about that.
1: What do you want? You said inspire a couple of times there. Like, what do you want people to take from your story who are listening to this?
0: Just, you know, no matter what you've been through, no matter your perception or the perception that the public has on you, or, you know, you've made mistakes in life, or you might not feel like you're at your greatest. You know, you got to just keep on going, because maybe when you're at your back's against the wall, there's not really anywhere else to go other than, you know, or when you're at your lowest, there's not anywhere else to go other than up. So it's just keep working and stay motivated. That's really it, you know?
1: Man, I get it. Like, I can't imagine what it's like to, like, worry that your entire life for the rest of your life is going to be, like, summed up by, like, your dumb childhood years.
0: Yeah, the dumb things
1: you did when you were a kid.
0: Yeah.
1: You know? And that there's no opportunity for, like, redemption. There's no opportunity to be like, hey, I've changed, or, like, this is who I am now. And to know that that's going to follow you around forever. I think the decision to, like, make music anyway, to kind of correct the record, to talk about that is a pretty amazing thing.
0: 100%, because people, a lot of people don't really understand that. For me personally, if you don't know me, you've heard of me, even if you don't know that you've heard of me, type thing. Like, in Canada, whether if it's you've seen on Six Buzz the Police Chase, or you've heard my music, or you've heard Come Outside, or you heard Freeze, or you know. But it's like, you got to see me. I came into this industry independently as a child, as a kid, at like 15 years old, first time I put myself on YouTube doing music. And since then, you just got to see me, the public has got to see me basically grow up from 15 years old to I'm 30 now. That's 15 years. And you got to see my, the times I messed up, the times where I was going through things, the times you got to see my whole life. You know what I mean? And just people did a lot of judging and a lot of, you know, a lot of talking down when maybe, you know, we were kids. Maybe we just needed some help. Maybe we just needed some guidance, or maybe we just needed some whatever. But, you know, now that I'm able to be here and look back and be like, yo, like, that's the life I was living. And people could hear me talk now and be like, wow, like, he did grow up. Like, wow, he did get his shit together, or you know what I mean? So I'm happy to have this opportunity now and be able to still be here and still tell my story. And
1: yeah, you know what I mean? And I think for people who haven't even heard of you, but might even have someone in their own life that they've sort of like pushed away, or they sort of written off.
0: Yeah.
1: You know, like, it's a story that not only can, hopefully you don't have to tell the story forever, by the way. You can just make music and make great music.
0: That's what I'm trying to do.
1: I get it. I'm happy you came in here to talk to me about it. I appreciate it. I hope you don't have to tell it again.
0: Yeah. I probably will, probably a couple more times.
1: Okay, cool.
0: And then, probably a couple more times this year, and then.
1: That's it. I think anyone who's had people written off like that might think differently about their own sort of tendencies because of your story and because of the music that you're making.
0: Yeah, 100%.
1: And again, I want to point out that everyone cool who works at the CBC in the hallway was very excited that you were here.
0: I'm glad to know that, man.
1: So you know what? I think you're all right.
0: Yeah, thanks, bro.

0: Casper TNG. His latest EP is called One Hell of a Life. It's on streaming now. He posted a reel of our conversation up on his Instagram, and it's beautiful to see the comments that were like, hey man, I'm glad you turned it around. I'm glad you turned it around. If you want to see those that post, you can find it on our Instagram at CBCQ. Slipping is what then we perk it. Girl, always talking about something for free. Girl, is you dummy? I'm Tom Power. You're listening to Q. The Canadian Screen Awards, Canada's biggest night in film and TV, happened this past weekend. Nirvana, the band, the show, the movie, won 5 awards, including the prestigious Best Motion Picture. That movie is from Matt Johnson and Jay McCarroll, who are these best buddies, who made this web series that turned into a TV show, and now it's a movie. The premise of it all, if you haven't seen it, is Matt and Jay are fictionalized versions of themselves. They're in a band. All they want to do is play the venue, the Rivoli, in Toronto, and they'll do anything to make it happen. But in the movie version, Matt and Jay go back in time to 2008, and they try to do all these publicity stunts to get booked to the Rivoli, including parachuting off the CN Tower. And I should say, this movie, you're constantly asking yourself, like, what is real and what isn't? Because there's a lot of non-actors in it, and they shoot it out in public. And you're wondering, did they actually jump off the CN Tower? And also, like, what are the ethics of having these people who don't really know they're in a movie in a movie? I asked Matt and Jay about that. So how has it evolved over the years, Matt? Like, the way you use real people, the thoughts you've had around using real people. I mean, it was sort of novel back then, you know, when...
1: Yeah, but you know what? We have to give credit where credit's due, and that's that we're in a continuum with... Just for Laughs. And I know that seems ridiculous.
0: The JFL gags, yeah.
1: Yes, but we truly are. And I think that because we grew up in a generation that literally would watch that almost every single day, where you're seeing Quebec people, they're not being mocked in that show. They're kind of put in larger-than-life situations that are so ridiculous that they themselves are like, I can't believe this is happening to me. Sometimes maybe they're like 1% embarrassing, but the point of that show was not to show how stupid Canadians were. The point of that show, and the reason that I think it's a worldwide phenomenon, is that it's kind of a humans are awesome vibe, much more so than... Tom Green or Borat, like, mocking people, right? It's some ways antidotal to antithetical to the Nathan For You model, which is, can you believe what these people are willing to do and believe for a kind of, in Nathan's case, oftentimes for a taste of power.
2: Deception.
1: Yeah, they're willing to truly, truly...
0: Or out of desperation. They want money.
1: Exactly. He kind of, it is a kind of expose into human psychology of people at the margins who are really desperate for something. Whereas Just for Laughs was like people going about their day. There's a kind of beauty and poetry to them thinking that they're in an awkward situation. And that show for me was like, I would cry laughing. I couldn't believe how funny that was. And I think that we just wind up, because we grew up in it and it just seemed like no big deal. We thought, oh, and Jay and I never talked about this, by the way. We talked about Just for Laughs gags a lot, but we didn't ever talked about it as us being in the same playground as them. And so it was like, rather than having like a skit show with no dialogue where you're basically showing a visual joke that then people react to, we thought, well, we'll make a story. And the story is happening in the real world where people are reacting to that.
0: But was there a choice? Did you sit down with one another and go, okay, yeah, but we're going to be the butt of the joke?
1: Oh, yeah, of course. Oh, yeah. Look. The ethos of it is, let's show people at their best. Because it's very rare to see people at their best. So much of reality TV, et cetera, is like, we're going to film people until they break. We're going to film people until they hit a boiling point. And then you get to see this kind of moment of extreme human emotion that's humiliating for the person. Maybe it turns them into a celebrity in the meme sense.
0: Yeah.
1: But it's not them at their best. Like, you're kind of showing them... I become profoundly uncomfortable with that, and I actually find it very difficult to watch because that's not my experience of real life, and I don't think it's many people's experience of real life. I think it's why reality TV is so addictive. It's because you get to see something you don't normally see, right? That what I see when I walk around in Toronto specifically is people who are unbelievably nice, who are willing to do just about anything for you, and any one of them, if you were to have an honest conversation with, would have so many idiosyncratic personality quirks that you'd be like, oh, it's the most interesting person I've ever spoken to.
0: A bit of my conversation with the creators behind the web series turned TV show turned movie, Nirvana, the band, the show, the movie, which won 5 awards at the Canadian Screen Awards, including Best Motion Picture. I'm Tom Power. You're listening to Q. We've been asking you to send in musicians from your community who you think deserve, I get so excited about this, deserve more recognition. We've been reading out the letters and playing the songs of these artists here on the show. It's been so much fun. Here to read another is Q director Gloria Amatayo. Hi, Glory.
2: Hello.
0: Isn't this so much fun?
2: I love doing this. It's the best.
0: Like, I really feel like we're actually finding out about artists that we don't know anything about. And it's a beautiful thing.
2: It's really great.
0: We had someone post on Instagram the other day. It was one of these artists, and they put a video of them listening to their song on cue, and it broke my heart. It was really lovely. How are you doing? You doing okay?
2: I'm doing all right. I'm here excited to bring another one of these.
0: I'm excited. Go right ahead, Gloria, at your leisure.
2: Okay, so this one comes from Ted Morris. Here's what Ted said. Hey, Tom and Q team. First up, I'd just like to say thanks for the work that you do.
0: You have
2: the coolest jobs in the world. During Q, most are probably stuck in traffic or enjoying a warm cup of tea while knitting, and I just wanted to share with you that I listen every morning on my bike ride to work from 5:45 a.m. to 6:45 a.m.
0: Podcast listener.
2: That's what I said.
0: Up before the radio. Thank you, Ted.
2: I know. I was like, this came from a podcaster, which I loved. Okay, so this is still Ted. Okay, now for the good stuff. I'm an East Coaster, and one of my favorite songwriters working in Dartmouth is Alexander Gallant. His two albums are two of my favorite albums. Listening to him finger-picking his guitar and singing is like listening to an entire band sometimes. We've all seen the guy with the guitar play some songs he wrote, but his witty lyricism and creative composition stretches that identity to something fresh. He's also not the guy to shout his name from the rooftops. He's a bit of a hidden gem, in my opinion. Thanks, and all the best.
0: This is exactly what I was hoping people would send in, are people who are not the kind of people to shout their name from the rooftops,
2: right,
0: and people who they consider hidden gems.
2: Yeah. I was listening to this guy's music, and I'm not even kidding. It was hard to pick one because he just does such interesting things with melody. And I was like, oh, this is so cool.
0: So we went with this one. I'm excited to hear this.
2: Yeah.
0: I haven't heard it yet.
2: I'm excited for you to hear it. I hope you like it because it's folk, and I know that's your like ministry.
0: Oh,
2: so
0: you found that about me.
2: I know. I found that out. I had never known.
0: I keep it hidden.
2: That and the fact that you're from Newfoundland. It was so hard to find both of those informations online.
0: I'm glad you did the deep research. Yeah. This is, thank you, Glory.
2: Thank you.
0: This is Alexander Gallant and Me and My Oldest Friend.

0: Oh, that is good. That is Alexander Gallant and me and my oldest friend. Thanks to Ted Morris for sending that in. If you want to send in a request, someone in your, not so much a request, right?
1: Like, not really a
0: request. No, not a request. Like, so how would you say, someone in your home...
1: community that you think deserves more recognition. Someone who won't do it themselves, but you've loved for years, and you'd love to hear them on Q.
0: So Q at cbc.ca is the best way to do that. Thanks, Glory.
1: Thank you.
0: And that is it for Q today. Tomorrow on the show, Canadian punk legend and Burnaby, British Columbia City Councillor, Joe Keithley. We'll see you tomorrow. Later on.

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1: Across four continents and 13 countries, the world's most elite athletes will compete in intense, high-level events in the Diamond League. Watch Marco Arop, Femke Bol, Julian Alfred, Faith Kipyegon, and Carsten Warholm push their limits across 15 different events. 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
2: Okay, so the literary world is all riled up because of a short story. The Serpent in the Grove by Jameer Nazir won a Commonwealth Short Story Prize, but then he was immediately hit with accusations of AI. You'll hear how AI has created fear and paranoia among writers.
3: This is the CBC Edmonton News. At 11 o'clock, it's 8 degrees in Edmonton. Good morning, I'm Ken Dawson. Here's what's making news this hour. Canada says it is ready to renew the free trade agreement with Mexico and the United States for another 16 years. The formal notice comes just as the minister responsible for Canada-U.S. trade is in Washington for talks. But the Americans may not be as keen to continue with the deal in its current form. Olivia Stefanovic brings us the story.
4: So in terms of the discussions with the U.S.
5: The prime minister says CUSMA talks have plenty to work out. Mark Carney says the Americans have 30 issues with Canada, almost twice as many with Mexico. And Canada wants sectoral tariffs on autos, steel, aluminum, and forest products resolved.
4: We're looking to determine whether there's possibility of a new partnership.
5: That possibility will be explored when Dominic LeBlanc meets with U.S. Trade Representative Jamieson Greer later today.
6: So far, he seems to go and socialize and come back empty-handed.
5: Conservative leader Pierre Poilievre says he's concerned the talks are taking place while Canada is in a technical recession.
6: The only recession in the G7.
5: This is the second time LeBlanc and Greer meet face-to-face since trade talks were put on ice over Ontario's anti-tariff TV ad last fall. Olivia Stefanovic, CBC News, Ottawa.
3: The top U.S. diplomat says Washington is making progress on its key objectives in negotiations with Iran. Secretary of State Marco Rubio insists that a deal is not as elusive as it seems.
7: There is the prospect before us, which could happen today, it could happen tomorrow, it could happen next week, that for the first time, certainly in my memory, they have agreed to negotiate aspects of their nuclear program that just a month ago, just a year ago, they were refusing to even mention, much less enter into discussions about.
3: He says Iran must give up its enriched uranium before receiving relief on sanctions. Rubio is facing questions on Capitol Hill about the State Department's annual budget request, but the primary focal point of these hearings are the stalling diplomatic efforts with Iran and the economic fallout of the war. Back home, some health advocacy groups are pushing back against changes to how the province funds public hospitals for some surgeries. A new model that ties the amount of money a facility gets to the number of surgeries it performs is now in place at a dozen Alberta hospitals. It applies to hip and knee replacements, along with cataract and rotator cuff surgeries. The province says hospitals will get more money for patients it deems complex. Chris Galloway is with the Friends of Medicare.
8: Where's the plan to get those more complicated surgeries done? You know, when we see cancer surgeries, I think we're just over 50% getting done in the recommended time at this point. All surgeries, it's not even two-thirds. Everything announced to date doesn't do anything to solve that bigger problem around workforce capacity and getting surgeries done in recommended times.
3: The Alberta government says this funding model will boost competition and push hospitals to perform more surgeries. A homeless shelter in northern Alberta is preparing to close its doors this week. The CBC's Lexi Freehill reports.
9: Yeah, it's sad.
10: Clarence Wood is a chef who marked 10 months sober this weekend. He says the Lakeland Out of the Elements shelter helped him turn his life around.
9: I'm not the only success story. There's been about 17, you know.
10: The shelter provides an emergency mat program and connects clients to transitional housing and addiction services. But for users and support staff like David John Marioli, That will end on Thursday.
11: It means I'm unemployed.
10: Lac-La-Biche County provides the shelter's current space on the outskirts of the hamlet. Last month, a county official told a local news outlet community complaints are behind the search for a new home. In a statement on his social media, Lac-La-Biche County Mayor Paul Rutov says no suitable alternative locations could be secured. Rutov is expected to make a statement on the issue later this morning in a council meeting. Lexi Freehill, CBC News, Lloydminster.
3: Taking a look at the forecast for today, periods of rain as the temperature holds steady near the 10-degree mark. Some fog patches overnight, and then cloudy tomorrow and a high of 19. Thursday, partly sunny and 21. Friday, there's a chance the showers could return with a high of 22 degrees. Currently in Edmonton, it's 8.
2: So I've been seeing a lot of chatter in the book world over a short story. It's called The Serpent in the Grove. It's by Jameer Nazir, and it won a big award, okay? It won a Commonwealth Short Story Prize, but then a critic claimed the story was AI-generated, and the internet started pointing fingers. Today on the podcast, how AI is generating fear and paranoia among writers. Innocent Chizoram Ilu is here, and Jen Sukhvan Lee is here. Hello to both of you.
12: Hello, sir.
13: Hello.
2: Hello. It's nice to have you guys here. Innocent, I'm going to start with you, if you don't mind. The writer, Jameer Nazir, has not responded to these allegations that he used AI in the story. Granta Magazine, which usually publishes the Commonwealth short stories, said they don't know if the story was written by AI, and we might never know if that's the case. When you first heard about these accusations, what was your reaction?
13: I think for me, I was shocked and also defensive. Mm. So I'll start from the shocked bit of it. I have won the Commonwealth Short Story Prize, and I'm very privy to the degree of the scrutiny involved in the selection and the judging process, the caliber of professional writers that have to whittle down the 7,000 plus entries into a long list and then forward it to the judges who now select the shortlist and eventual winners. So that, and I felt that if this story had survived sort of this scrutiny and no one spotted it, even the regional judges also echoed my thought, because I read it and I thought this was a fantastic story. That was before the allegations came out, and yeah. Now I have the responsibility of having to unlike a story that I've loved because of the allegations. And also, I was also defensive because I felt a bit betrayed. I felt a bit fooled by this LLM technology. So everyone, both myself, both the Commonwealth judges, but some of the readers who felt that this was a very beautiful story and it echoes a literary canon that many people have enjoyed for centuries. So yes, for me, I was both shocked and defensive.
2: I appreciate the word defensive being applied here, because I felt defensive because of the latter reason that you outlined, the idea of like, you read a story, you go, hey, I like this story. And then later you get this accusation of being like, hey, actually, the thing that you liked was AI. I'm like, hold on. Do I even know what I like anymore? You know, and there's something about that strikes at that particular emotion. And Jen, I'll come to you in just a moment. But Innocent, you wrote a piece for Lit Hub. The headline is, everyone is an AI cop now. This scandal has started, I think it's because that's a fair statement. Like, it's this whole scandal started because one literary critic thought, I think I maybe detect AI here. In your opinion, like, how easy or difficult is it to tell whether a piece of creative writing is in fact AI?
13: I think everyone should take a deep breath and take a step back, because the people with the checklist are very, very serious with their checklist and the rules of three, the rules of M dashes, the rules of language being melodramatic. These are characteristics of short stories and novels that I've grown to love. Writers like Achebe, writers like Toni Morrison, yeah. Alice Munro, these are writers that I've grown up reading from African literature to Caribbean literature. So you can imagine for writers, for some of those writers who are still alive and still writing, to have their work being termed as AI. So I don't think it's very easy to to detect, which is why I'm also very wary of the COP factor, of the AI COP factor, because everybody's very confident in their checklist. And when, okay, how many ticks? One or two, three, and X, five X, 10 X before you sort of decide that what is AI. So I don't think it's easy. I don't think it's easy, to be honest. I don't think it's easy for me.
2: What's happening, Jenny, I'm just going to describe to you as innocent as stalking, as they're sort of outlining all these things, I'm like, yeah, I'm getting riled up. I'm like, the rule of threes was in the Bible. What do you want from me? I am an M-dash abuser. What do you want from me? Those are things are not AI tells. That's just how I write. Which is to say that, like, there is, okay, so the accusation, after the accusation, a company called Pangram, they used AI to examine all the Commonwealth short story winners since 2012. Yep. And then Pangram ended up accusing three other writers of using it, including last year's Canadian winner, Chanel Sutherland. Chanel has wholeheartedly and categorically denied that AI has ever touched her work at all. So it seems like, look, using AI to detect whether AI exists in a story is maybe a flawed approach. What did you think when you heard that Chanel's work has gotten pulled into this as well?
11: Well, first of all, I'm going to start a metal band called Pangram, because that sounds great. But every time you said it, I just kept hearing it. Like, yes. I want to say, though, AI is every writer's least favorite topic and every writer's greatest fear, right up there with trying to understand cryptocurrency and like having eye surgery. Nobody wants any of these things, right? And for Chanel, I feel like she's caught in this turf war between two different types of AI, like this is the Terminator or something. And what a nightmare that must be for her.
2: Yeah.
11: But what I want to say is her publisher, which is House of Anansi, I have many friends who work there. It's a great place. Raised a really good point while they were defending the work, as I feel that they should. They said that AI detection, of course, is flawed, cannot differentiate between culturally specific ways of writing and writing generated by AI.
2: Yeah.
11: And of course, AI is trained on an existing set of texts. So this suggests that those books it has been trained on have been heavily weighted to things published like in the West or in the Global North or what have you. So as I kept yelling, even the robots are racist. And I'm sure Chanel thinks that also.
2: That is actually a really important point that people don't talk about enough, about the idea that like the robots are only as good as the people who program them. So there's no any kind of structural racism that exists in the people who program them is going to wind its way somewhere in those systems. But Innocent, I got to say, like we talked about this. You won the Commonwealth's Regional African Prize in 2020. Your story was tested for AI using this company's software, Pangram's software. When you woke up and saw that, how did that feel?
13: I think for me, I was triggered. It triggered my fight or flight. And I know it was a reputable writer who had sort of an association with The Atlantic for an article. They didn't reach out to the Commonwealth. They didn't reach out to Granta. They didn't reach out to the individual writers to consent before having our work tested. And I know, I mean, for the writers like myself who have the 100% human generated work, I feel like it's going to be a bit silly, because every writer after 2024 or 2025 is under scrutiny, and the only reason why my work may have tested 100% was because we won the prize and I wrote the story in 2020 before LLMs became a thing and the rest of it will be a different ball game altogether if I were to test, which I'm never going to do, any current story that I've written with Pangram and the rest of it.
2: I also just appreciate you waking up being like, finding it from Pangram. Hey, Innocent, congratulations, you're 100% human. You're like, yeah, I knew that. I was relatively aware of that before this particular test came back and gave me this particular assessment. Jen, I think, like, look, to be branded with an accusation like this one, whether it's true or not, just the idea of the accusation existing, how damaging do you think that could be for a writer's reputation?
11: I think it can be quite. I mean, publishing contracts these days mostly, I think all have like anti-AI clauses in their contracts, though, so that the author and the publisher cannot use AI in the development of the book.
2: Yeah.
11: But if you're going to gamble as an acquisitions editor $20,000 on an author's next book, is it wise to gamble that on an author who's already been accused of AI, whether that's true or not?
2: Yeah.
11: I think this is like particularly damaging for like more emerging authors, because you know what? I'm turning 50 any minute now. People are surprised I know how to use the internet, so it's fine. No one thinks I'm using AI, but
2: I think it could be because they also wrote 12 other books before this became a conversation. But anyway,
11: well, yeah. Yes, but for emerging authors, this could make a big difference between whether they get their first book deal or not, if they only have like a handful of like, say, magazine credits or whatever. And for them, I'm really scared.
2: I will say like the other AI scandal that I've seen, Innocent, is that this one erupted when Nobel Prize winner, the Polish novelist Olga Tokarczuk, she admitted to using the AI, but only for research. Innocent, do you think there is a role? Like, we got to find our way somewhere to, like, there's a role where AI can help an author, can help a writer in their work, and maybe be okay with that. Are we sort of in the pre-panic stage, and we just sort of like move through this to get to some other side?
13: Okay. I think for me, a writer of the internet, I grew up with the internet. I grew up with the early stages of Grammarly and having to take free creative writing courses on Coursera, having to use my Word document, and I still write on my phone to this day. So, yeah. Writers are very much adaptive to technology. And I think that there's a huge difference between assistive technology that helps writers from me who are not from the global, who are from the global south, access opportunities and write better and have their works published and seen. And also disabled writers, how writing can be accessible with speech to text and the rest of it. So these technologies exist and writers have always embraced it. LLMs cannot fit into this category, because LLMs is just a parasitic algorithm that feeds and doesn't credit. And what happens when everyone...
2: It looks for patterns in languages, right? It's not a whole...
13: Exactly,
2: it doesn't create.
13: Exactly, because there's something much more deeper in writing than just predicting the next word based on a couple of averages. So I don't think I myself am going to embrace the use of LLMs, and rejecting LLMs is very, very different from rejecting technology, because trust me, writers have always accepted technology from the days of the printing press. So so I don't, because it's usually used to as a sort of manipulation that AI is here and you can't do anything about it and you have to get aboard with it. And it's BS, to be honest. It is BS, to be honest. Because we can do something about it. It's not inevitable. It's not inevitable.
2: But Jen, I am already, as I admitted earlier, an abuser of the M-dash. I refuse to change this particular behavior. I like the way that it ends a sentence, okay? I like the way that it pivots an idea into another idea. What do you want from me? But I think there's a larger lesson, right, to be learned about this whole thing. So considering that AI is becoming just a more integrated part of a lot of people's lives, what do you think the writing world needs to keep in mind as we sort of think through all of this?
11: I think that the reasons that we write, and the reasons I write, is that I want to write a story and connect with my readers. I want to have a relationship with my readers. Authors and readers have a very special relationship. AI has no such motivation. It can't. So I think we all have to remember that our sort of like connection to our readers, that's irreplaceable. I know this entire conversation is probably really demoralizing for a lot of people who are considering careers in writing and publishing. But remember that when you go out there and, you know, you have a book out there and you get to meet your readers, AI can't do any of that, and it's the most wonderful thing in the world.
2: And that's especially if you write 12 books, right? I mean, like, you just get to meet them over and over and over and over.
11: Bring a big stack for you to sign, and you feel like such a celebrity. It's so good.
2: That's the best. Innocent, I'll maybe give you the last word on this. In your essay for Lit Hub, you said that writers are now engaged in a game of, quote, find the imposter. I think this cop mentality has kind of entered the room. Everybody's kind of watching one another. And what do you think needs to happen next to break out of this cycle of paranoia?
13: I think for the first step is for all of us to be informed. For myself, I understand that naivety that AI is here and LLMs are here and the algorithm is getting better and better to mimic actual writing. So I've thrown naivety out of the window, but it's also how we need to look at the... what's it called? Is it a suspicion that everyone, the next writer, uses AI? Because that doesn't do well for writing. Writers already have to think about characters and plotting, and now they also have to think about if their work is going to be considered as AI. So I think it's a collective responsibility for writers to take a stand, for writers not to feel threatened, especially as Jen has said, that the human connection between writers and readers is something that can never be replicated by an LLM. And that's it for me. So I think the literary community, we need to for the first time in many times,
12: yeah.
13: need to come together and have, we need each other. We need that sense of community now more than ever.
2: I think, look, if you're a writer and you're looking for a particular crutch to lean on and maybe you don't want to go the AI route, read all of Jen's books and then learn from the thing that she does. Maybe that's the path forward. I really appreciate the time that you both have given us. Thank you so much for coming on the show today. Thank you so much.
13: Thank you so much.
2: Yes, of course. Thank you so much. Innocent Chizoram Ilu writes fiction and essays from Lagos, Nigeria. You can read their piece, Everyone is an AI Cop Now, in Lit Hub. Jen Sufan Lee is an editor at ECW Press and just released her latest novel, The Hunger We Pass Down. She's in Burnaby, BC.

0: I'm Alameen Abdul Mahmoud, and this is Commotion. Look, Oshawa, Ontario is not usually the kind of place you'll find on a list of places you must visit in Canada, but there's a new TV show that asks the question, why not?
1: People have been trying to change Oshawa for decades.
2: The Dirty Schwa.
3: The Dirty Schwa.
4: The Dirty Schwa.
5: It's obvious we're in desperate need of a rebrand. My solution? An elite tourism task force made up of highly skilled individuals with one mission. Reintroducing Oshawa on the global stage, boosting tourism, and making millions in the process.
0: That is from the trailer for a new series called Destination Oshawa. It's about a bunch of city staffers trying to give the Dirty Schwa a brand new image. Look, with a show like this, you need to hear how it's landing with someone who was born and raised in that place. So I'm delighted to have Wayne Petty. He's from Oshawa's greatest indie country rock band, Cuff the Duke. Wayne, welcome to the show, friend.
6: Thank you. Thanks for having me.
0: Yes, of course. Let me start by saying maybe people need to understand a little bit more about Oshawa to understand this conversation. So for someone who's never been there, has never made the drive 45 minutes east of Toronto, describe what they're going to find. What is it like to grow up in Oshawa?
6: When I grew up, it was very much a blue-collar town. Mm. It was a factory town. That shifted in the 90s. GM started closing some plants. And then it kind of, because of its proximity to Toronto, became a bit of a commuter town. GO Train started going in the 90s. 407 now goes through most of Durham region. So it's a bit sleepier, I would say, in some ways. But I always found it, a lot of people think Windsor is sort of your Detroit. But I always felt that Oshawa was the Detroit of Canada. It the Motortown roots. But also like a great rock and punk rock scene in that city. And it is a little rough around the edges, like Detroit, I guess, but it has its charms.
0: If you're going to just give like one characteristic that's like, this is roughly what it's like, what do you experience Oshawa? What would that characteristic be? What's a defining thing?
6: It's gritty. It's a hardworking town, you know? You have to grind it out. And I think that's one of the things that, when Cuff the Duke started, certainly that was our takeaway. We were going to be a blue collar band. We weren't going to be a band from Toronto. Even when we moved to Toronto, we always said we were from Oshawa. Yeah. We were going to play 150 plus shows a year, grind it out, make your fan. So that aspect of Oshawa is very ingrained in having grown up there. Like that's just a big part of it.
0: Wayne, I grew up in Kingston, Ontario. I've lived in Toronto now for 16 years, and I refuse to tell anybody that I'm from Toronto because I'm like, listen, I am well and good and rooted in Kingston. That's a different thing. It's just a different environment to be from, quote-unquote, Toronto. So then along comes comedian Hannah Veldoon, who, like you, is from Oshawa. She creates, she stars in this new comedy about the city, this sort of trying to market itself as like, here's like a new hip happening place. But first of all, when you hear the premise of the show, what's the thing that comes to mind? For you?
6: I thought it was hilarious. I was excited to see it. I mean, I watched it. It's, like when you're from a place, you can make fun of the place. You can kind of laugh at yourself and you can have a laugh at the situation. But if someone, in the show, they call it Dirty Schwa. And growing up, we just called it the Dirty Dirty.
0: Yeah.
6: But if someone from Toronto called it the Dirty Dirty, well, now we got a problem. That's not going to fly. So I love that it sort of pokes fun at itself and, Oshawa definitely has a struggle with its identity in a way, like a lot of Southern Ontario towns that are transitioning out of like factory, gritty, they're trying to find their way. And it's, but it's fun to think of it, Oshawa, as a destination. Can it be a destination? Is that possible? I think it could be.
0: I just appreciate the idea that like, we can say the name. You can't say the name. If you're from outside this place, you may not. That's insulting. But us, we say it lovingly because we actually, as a matter of fact, are from here and we live here. It should be noted, like this show is made without the cooperation of Oshawa's actual tourism board, which is a real thing, by the way. As someone from Oshawa, like what aspects of the show, as you watch it, feel to you very on point? Like you watch it go like, this show understands Oshawa.
6: What really struck me actually was they go to the Human Rights Garden, I think in episode 2, or anyway, it's in one of the earlier episodes. And, that's a wonderful thing, Human Rights Garden, that they built a Human Rights Garden. It's in the Ed Broadbent Waterfront Park. Mm-hmm. But then, on the other hand, why is that does it exist in Oshawa? You know, like they're sort of poking fun at it. And it's in an area where, it, you know, there's these sections of the garden and, you know, it's just, yeah. It's not quite a bullseye. You know, and I think that that's what they're kind of, that's what they're.
0: Wait, the look of puzzlement.
6: Oshawa tries so hard to do these things and it's never quite.
0: The look of puzzlement on your face is actually perfect. I should say to the people listening on the radio that Wayne is giving this look of like, and why does that exist? Why is that the way that it is? It's a good thing that the show sort of highlights it that way.
6: I think so, you know, because it's not, there's nothing bad about it. Yeah. It is beautiful that Oshawa took time to make something like that, but it's, you know, I don't know. You'll watch the show. You'll see what I mean.
0: I think like you saying that the show captures that confusion is actually like a really, really wonderful thing. I should say like the show has a colorful cast of characters, both within sort of Hannah's tourism task force and also just like on the streets of Oshawa. When you watch a show, like, does it feel like, oh, these people are very specific, there's something very specifically Oshawa about them? Or are you kind of like, no, this is just a stock sort of create stock characters of comedy put in place in Oshawa?
6: No, I think that the characters are totally relatable. Hmm.
0: Oshawa relatable? This is
6: I think just in general, like the small town sort of. So there's an episode where they write a song about Oshawa. It's like this sort of hip hop, and it's kind of awesome, you know. It's the character's a janitor who's just kind of a knucklehead. And then there's a son of someone at the local government, you know, the region, like maybe he's the mayor's son or someone like that. And they make this song and it's incredible. It's like, so you have these two random people, but the beauty of it is that they care. Like they genuinely do want to present this song in a way that's awesome.
0: Yeah.
6: And I think that, you know, like that's relatable because in Oshawa, you know, I know a lot of friends that are still there and are involved in the community and do a lot of amazing things. And it's often in their orbit, the people you least expect that do something really amazing.
0: Yeah.
6: You know, and I think that really comes across and, you know, it's funny too, of course, because they are poking fun at it, but it is relatable, I think. And it's, I thought it was, I could see people I knew in the show for sure.
0: Well, I was going to say, let me ask you this. Like, there's going to be somebody listening to this who's not from Oshawa thinking, this is quite a hyper-local show. Like, there's a lot of the humor from this has to do specifically with this one place. What do you think someone who's not from Oshawa will get out of watching this show?
6: I think that's kind of the beauty of it is that it is, you know, there's so many towns in Ontario and across Canada, frankly, that are in a similar position.
0: Yeah.
6: You know, where they're like, they're sort of less than 200,000 people. They maybe have a hockey team and they have a museum, you know, and they have things like this, but you know, like a Belleville or a Peterborough, you know, like they have the similar struggles. Yeah. And so I think it's total, because what are they doing to get people to their towns, you know? And I think it is super relatable and they're trying to say, okay, well, what's special about where we live?
0: As I said earlier, from Kingston, Ontario, that's exactly, you're describing my town. So I appreciate you saying that and I appreciate your time. Wayne, this has been really wonderful. Thank you so much for coming on the show today.
6: Oh, absolutely. I love to talk about Oshawa. Also, great hat.
0: Look
6: in
0: at us.
6: In the spirit of Oshawa.
0: Little bit of a matching hat situation. This is great. Wayne, thank you so much for your time, man.
6: Thank you.
0: Yes, see of you course. Later. Talk to you soon. Wayne Petty is the lead singer for the band Cuff the Duke, an artist manager currently based in St. Catharines, Ontario, and you can watch that show, Destination Oshawa, on Bell 5 TV1.

That was my guest Wayne Petty and his band Cuff the Duke. The song is Rosslyn Square. It's a tribute to their hometown of Oshawa, Ontario. That's it for the podcast today. My name is Alamine Abdul Mahmoud. This show is called Commotion. We'll be back tomorrow. We'd love to see you then.

0: Good morning. It's 11:30. I'm Ken Dawson. Here's an update from the CBC Edmonton Newsroom. The National Chief of the Assembly of First Nations, Cindy Woodhouse-Nipinak, met with the King today. Buckingham Palace says other regional chiefs and elders were present at the meeting. Woodhouse-Nipinak's predecessor, Roseanne Archibald, met with the King back in 2023. At the time, Archibald expressed hope and optimism, but warned undoing the damage of colonialism could take many decades. The palace did not release the topics discussed at the meeting. Prime Minister Carney has defended his government's economic policies in a brief statement before joining a weekly cabinet meeting in Ottawa today. The PM says Ottawa is in the process of laying the foundation for a more independent and resilient economy, and subsequent data will be uneven and show weakness as plans take shape. He says there are positive signs in the latest economic report, including increased business investment and household income growth outpacing inflation. Checking weather, periods of rain today as the temperature holds steady near 10 degrees, some fog patches overnight, then cloudy tomorrow with a high of 19. For Thursday, partly sunny, a high of 21. Friday, a chance of showers and 22. Currently in Edmonton, it's 8 degrees.
1: Glen Fallie is going to the World Cup, Canada's home opener versus Bosnia and Herzegovina. When he told his friends he got tickets,
2: a lot of them are surprised I was able to get them. So I think they're like, wow, how did you do it? But then they were also, no one ever asked me how much. I said to them they were a lot, and that was enough.
1: Let's just say the World Cup ain't cheap to go or to host.

I'm Paul Havertrude. Welcome to The Cost of Living. The World Cup is expected to bring in more than $9 billion for FIFA, an organization that does not have a sterling reputation when it comes to money. And Canada's in the middle of the action. Where does the money go? What will it do for the economy? These are big questions. But do they really matter to footy fans? Also today, what is sardine maxing? Well, it's what happens when prices for beef, pork, and chicken jump, but you still need protein. So nowadays it can be goodbye charcuterie and hello seacuterie. Up first, are you happy at work? Unhappy? Well, let's hope for happy, because if not, you still may not be going anywhere.

0: So, Jenny, if you think about all the jobs you've had, have they all been in journalism or have you done a bunch of stuff?
1: I've kind of done it all.
0: Do tell.
1: Oh, man. Okay, so I was a piano teacher. I organized fabric at a fabric store. I was a receptionist for a while.
0: Okay, so were you all like, Dunder Mifflin, this is Pam.
1: Yeah, I was like, good morning, blah, blah, blah, construction. How can I help you?
0: That's right, there for you.
1: Yeah, I just wanted to get experience and stay employed.
0: Well, that kind of tracks, right? Because you're a millennial. That's the stereotype. A lot of job hopping.
1: Yeah, you could say that. The idea of being loyal to a single employer is a little bit outdated. I talked to a woman who definitely feels that way. She's in her 30s and has changed jobs quite a bit. She's always looking out for better opportunities.
2: I'd say like the longest I've worked somewhere is 3 years. The shortest I've ever worked somewhere is, I think, 10 months. But I'd say like I always left for an opportunity that felt right at the time.

0: there don't necessarily exist.
1: Normally, when Sarah starts to feel this way in a job, she starts looking around for something new. But right now, she's staying put.
2: Even though she says she's not happy.
1: No, she's not. But to her, it just feels too risky to leave.
0: I just hear all the time that no one's hiring and that, yeah, we should all just be lucky to even have jobs. So it's discouraging, I'd say.
1: Sarah's keeping an eye out, but she's not actively applying for anything. She's what's being called a job hugger.
2: Okay, I kind of have this image of her like a koala just like clinging onto her job.
1: Yeah, you're not wrong about that. And she's not the only one. There are a lot of people like Sarah out there. Statistics Canada keeps track of turnover in the labor market, specifically job switchers, workers who move to a different employer from 1 month to the next. The number of people switching jobs right now compared to 5 years ago is half of what it was.
2: That's a big drop, so we're just not moving around.
1: Mm-hmm. Mike Scheckman is watching this trend closely. He's with Robert Half, a large employment agency in Canada. He says there's been a big shift. The balance of power has changed between workers and employers. A few years ago, employers were in a bidding war for new hires.
3: The battle for talent was immense. We saw companies hire and even overhire in so many circumstances coming out of the pandemic.
1: There were competitive salary offers, perks, and benefits packages designed to outdo each other. There were meditation rooms and flexible work policies. It was an employee's market.
3: And for the most part, people felt comfortable jumping to a new opportunity because they knew they were good for a 10 to 20% increase in salary.
2: Well, yeah, historically, if you want more money, that's one of the ways to get it, right? You go somewhere else.
1: Yeah, it was like that, but maybe not anymore. If you're expecting to get a big salary bump from switching jobs, Mike says that just isn't as common today. Robert Half recently surveyed nearly 1,400 workers in fields like tech, HR, and finance. They asked people where they saw greater salary potential, by moving to a new job or staying put. Nearly 60% said they thought they were better off staying where they were.
2: I wonder how much the fear factor is involved here. Like, you look around, try to find a new job, it isn't easy.
1: Yeah, it can be daunting. Unemployment is up. It's at 6.9%, and that's up from 5% in 2023. And job growth has stalled. Compared to even 2 years ago, there are just a lot fewer jobs being added to the economy every month.
2: Well, yeah, because companies are just not hiring or as much as they were.
1: Plus, there's just a lot of uncertainty out there between tariffs and the price of gas and what's going to happen with AI.
3: Yeah, no, companies are certainly more cautious. You know, you see companies more methodical in terms of the hiring that they're doing, in terms of who they're adding to the team and where they're investing.
1: Employers are just kind of in a holding pattern. The Bank of Canada says we're in a low hire, low fire environment.
2: Low hire, low fire. Sorry, I can't wrap that. static? Things are just static?
1: A whole lot of nothing, which is not so great news for the economy in more ways than one. Some job turnover or churn is a good thing. Jim Stanford is a labor economist in Vancouver. He says the economy is always changing. Some industries are growing, some industries are shrinking, and jobs have to change in response to that.
4: Think about, obviously, automation and robots and artificial intelligence and how that's changing many jobs. And people change. In general, it's very healthy when the labor market can adjust to reflect those changes in industries, in technologies, in skills, rather than being kind of stuck in one place.
2: But it sounds like the market isn't adjusting and more of us are just stuck.
1: Stuck and sometimes unhappy. Workers in jobs that match their skills are usually more satisfied, which leads to happiness, yes, but also efficiency and productivity.
4: A labor market that is more flexible, that has more movement for good reasons, is a labor market that is going to be more efficient. It's going to find a better match between the skills and interests of workers and the jobs that they're actually doing, rather than having, you know, a lot of people with PhDs driving Uber because they couldn't find something better.
2: You do hear about surgeons out there who aren't surgeoning.
1: Yeah, there's some languishing happening. And the power has shifted back to employers. Some of those perks we talked about, Jim says they could be snatched back.
4: Employers know that individual workers are easily replaceable in a labor market that has so much slack. And so they start

0: offering less flexibility, and recruiting people at lower wages and lower benefits.
1: I've been reading a lot of stories like this, and even just have some anecdotal examples of friends who are going through this, just a lot of employers tightening up.
2: Yeah, there's a couple recent examples in the U.S. where job creation has also slowed. The big consulting firm Deloitte intends to cut back pay time off and parental leave benefits for some workers next year. And we hear a lot about employers here and in the U.S. calling staff back into the office 5 days a week.
1: So for workers, if this is a trend, this doesn't feel awesome.
2: No. And Mike Schechtman with Robert Half says that doesn't show signs of changing soon.
3: Speaking with a lot of people, they're waiting for another shoe to drop. So it doesn't feel like there's a light that's metering us.
1: Come on, Mike. Jenny, we like light at the end of the tunnel.
2: We like hope. So not super heartening news if you're waiting for the job market to improve. But Mike says it's not all bad news. There are some ways to make more money. Employers are working hard to hang on to good people and are willing to spend money if need be by way of salary increases.
1: Okay, we'll take that if our current employers are valuing us a little more.
2: That's the situation Sarah's in. She's had conversations with her bosses and they've told her they would like her to stick around.
1: But she's kind of a job hopper at heart. Do you think she will?
2: For now, she's trying to make the best of the role that she has by getting as much experience as she can while she's there.
4: Yeah, I guess I'm just trying to squeeze out all the resources I can. I guess that's what I'm doing.
1: So she's channeling her inner koala.
2: She's hugging that job.
1: All right. Thanks, Jenny.
2: Thanks, Paul.

0: This is The Cost of Living. I'm Paul Habershude. Not that long ago, if someone tucked into a can of sardines for lunch with some crackers, maybe a pickle, chances are they weren't, how to put this, young? At the risk of stereotyping, tinned fish is kind of an old guy thing. Or at least it was. With inflation hitting chicken and pork, not to mention beef, its prices are up 60% in the last 5 years. Well, canned seafood has started to look better. For all ages.
1: When Milo Blair was a teen, he ate a lot of sugary breakfast cereal, chocolate bars, and fast food.
2: Poutine, Coke. I probably ate McDonald's like once a day.
1: But near the end of high school, he decided to get swole. So he started hitting the gym.
2: Like, I've definitely put on a crazy amount of muscle from when I started working out to now. And I took a big jump when I started actually trying to hit protein goals rather than just eating whatever I wanted.
1: At the age of 20, Milo has ditched the junk food. Instead, he fills up on eggs, cottage cheese, and canned tuna.
2: I mean, I don't eat it every day, but when I eat it, I probably eat 3 cans. So maybe like 6 to 9 cans a week.
1: Compared to other types of meat, prices for canned tuna are still a bargain. And Canadians are gobbling it up. Between 2021 and 2024, tuna sales increased by more than 500%. And we're also trying other types of tinned fish.
3: Razor clams, baby scallops, baby eels, sardines, the whole lot.
1: Jonathan Larad owns Tinmonger in Toronto, a tinned seafood retailer. And it's selling 30% more sardines today than 3 years ago. Jonathan says these stinky little fish are no longer considered grandpa food. In fact, many of his customers are in their 20s and 30s.
3: They come in with an attitude towards protein that I definitely didn't have at that age. So now, you know, food is measured by the grams of protein, which I never used to have a clue how many grams of protein in the chicken breast or whatever.
4: This has 17 grams of protein.
5: There's over 110 grams of protein. I'm not kidding you.
1: A lot of that is being driven by social media.
6: 1 kilo of sardines!
1: Where there's no shortage of reels about the magic of sardines.
7: I do notice a few days after eating sardines, my fine lines, wrinkles, and stuff are a lot better.
8: This is skincare in a can, y'all.
1: There's a Reddit group for tinned fish lovers, or aficionados. And a fad, where the only thing you eat for 3 days are sardines. It's called the sardine fast.
9: That sounds like combining two things I don't love. Like, fasting is not super fun, and sardines, No, there's not for me, no.
1: Dylan McKay is a professor of nutrition and chronic disease at the University of Manitoba. He says another reason demand has gone up, roughly 3 million Canadians are now on weight loss drugs like Ozempic, and that's changing our eating habits.
9: Those medications tend to enhance satiety, so you feel fuller sooner, and so you eat less.
1: He says people who are rapidly losing weight need to be careful not to lose muscle, so they reach for higher protein foods. And now that cheaper, generic versions of Ozempic are available in Canada, Dylan thinks the craze for canned fish is here to stay. But there is such a thing as eating too much protein.
9: Most people are already getting enough protein, right? And so you don't want to be breaking the bank to get more protein than you're really getting any health benefit from.
1: That's what happened to Milo Blair. When he started to bulk like the Hulk, he was eating 200 grams of protein a day. And he didn't feel so good.
2: Like, I just felt like sluggish, and like my body just never felt right. So I was like, okay, maybe I went overboard. And, you know, my mom also said that my breath was like really bad.
1: Might have been the tuna. For The Cost of Living, I'm Danielle Nerman.
0: This is The Cost of Living. I'm Paul Havershood. The thing Glenn Fowley loves about going to a game, you never know what can happen. Like, he just missed seeing Joe Carter's walk-off home run in the 93 World Series. But he was there for the game before that. Other times, he's been luckier.
10: I was at the game where Sittler scored 10 points. So I was at that game, which was incredible. I was at one of the Canada Cup games right behind the bench, and sitting beside me was Eddie Belfour. And the lineup for the second period sitting in front of me was Gretzky, Messier, and Gretzky handed my wife a puck. So that one I'll always remember.
0: When he heard the World Cup was coming to Canada, he knew tickets would be pricey, but he also knew he had to go. The World Cup doesn't come to your backyard every day. When his friends found out he got tickets...
10: A lot of them are surprised that I was able to get them. So I think they're like, wow, how did you do it? But then they were also, no one ever asked me how much. I said to them they were a lot, but and that was enough.
0: Who are these friends of his that they're not nosier? How much is a lot?
10: $1,300 a ticket.
0: Whew. And he got two. That's $2,600 for the pair. The World Cup will cost nearly double what he paid for Oasis last year, which until now was the next most expensive ticket he'd ever bought. But for him, it's worth it.
10: The whole world's involved. Literally, it's probably the biggest sporting spectacle of all. And I don't know, it's just very, very intoxicating. It's so easy to get swept away and forget about all the stuff that gets it to us.
0: All the stuff that gets it to us. There's the rub. The World Cup, for any host country, comes with strings. Canada will host 13 World Cup games, 7 in Vancouver, 6 in Toronto. And the price tag for governments isn't cheap. Originally, Toronto figured the cost for all of its matches would be maybe $45 million. Vancouver was estimating around $250 million. Now, the cost to host all 13 games is estimated to be more than $1 billion. All that money is now also bound up with the organization that puts on the World Cup. FIFA. If you don't know much about soccer's international governing body...
11: FIFA's reputation is mud in many parts of the world.
0: Stefan Szymanski is a professor of sport management at the University of Michigan, and he co-hosts the podcast Soccernomics. Now, FIFA's mandate is to govern and develop the game of soccer globally. A big chunk of the money it gets from events like the World Cup goes towards building new pitches, supporting grassroots programs... But in the past, there have been questions about how FIFA spends some of its money. Its reputation took a big hit in 2015 when more than a dozen FIFA executives were criminally charged. This was after a years-long corruption investigation by the U.S. Department of Justice. It eventually seized $201 million from the bank accounts of former officials. Fast forward to today, and just in the last month or so, a key executive and one of South America's biggest soccer power brokers is now back under the microscope for allegedly funneling millions that were supposed to go to national soccer federations to himself.
11: The money has been intended to go for the development of grassroots soccer in those developing nations, which would be actually a pretty good thing on balance. So in some sense, FIFA is a well-intentioned organization or a well-intentioned structure.
0: FIFA says in the last decade, it has cleaned up its act. Stefan has his doubts and concerns about the lack of transparency around where the money goes. This year's World Cup is expected to be the biggest money-generating event in sports history. FIFA's annual revenue is projected to top $9 billion. That's almost double what the Paris Olympics brought in. The World Cup itself is also bigger than ever. 64 teams instead of 48. That's added more games to the schedule and boosted all of FIFA's revenue streams. TV rights, sponsorship deals. As for tickets, prices are up. Sales are expected to bring in 3 times what they did for the last World Cup. The most expensive seat for the championship match in Qatar, for example, sold for around $1,600. The price this year is nearly $11,000. The big jump in ticket prices isn't making FIFA friends with some fans, who say they're being priced out of the game of the people. But that doesn't mean the stadiums won't be full.
11: We, the consumers, love it. We just absolutely love it. And yeah, we get a lot out of it. So, you know, this is going to be our 4-yearly fix, and we will be absolutely, you know, agog, and we'll get huge amounts of pleasure out of it.
0: Stefan has given a lot of thought to his own soccer fandom. When he watches the World Cup, he wonders if he's turning a blind eye to the questions he has about whether FIFA has truly cleaned up its act. But he's also rooted for England every 4 years for the last 5 decades. Watching the World Cup is in his DNA.
11: It's a genuine moral dilemma that we're involved in. And I think it's important to be aware of it. I think it's important to be honest about it.
0: If Canada is going to be honest about hosting the World Cup, he thinks a good place to start is with the money. Whenever a place wants to host a mega event, it will trot out studies that say the economy will be the true winner, that every dollar spent will generate like $3 extra. This is called the multiplier effect. Toronto says the World Cup will bring $940 million in positive economic output to the GTA. When Stefan hears numbers like that...
11: Well, there's a highly technical economics term for this, which I don't know if your listeners will permit it, but it's called bullshit. When the economy is going okay, all you're doing is moving around the deck chairs. You're shifting one form of expenditure from one activity to another. So it really isn't going to be an overall boost to the Canadian economy. If anything, actually, there's a slightly negative multiplier because a lot of people are going to be avoiding places in Canada where there are World Cup games because they know there's going to be a World Cup game there. People who would have gone won't go.
0: That negative multiplier effect can happen because of something economists call crowding out. A city only has so many hotels and restaurants. In places like Vancouver and Toronto, they're often full regardless of whether a big event is in town or not, especially in the summer. Maybe those people take their spending somewhere else just to avoid the crowds. So instead of trumpeting the economic benefits of these kinds of events, Stefan thinks government should just shoot straight with people.
11: It's $1 billion spent on what? Spent on hosting a big party. And Canada is going to be at the center of the biggest party in the world. Is that good for Canadians? Yeah, probably. Actually, probably Canadians will like the idea that the whole world is going to be focused on Canada and the US and Mexico for a few weeks.
0: The eyes of the world trained on Canada for a month? Stefan says that does have value. Maybe someone likes the looks of Canada as a place to visit or even live. But for the economy as a whole...
11: In broad terms, talking about the effect on the Canadian economy, for example, this is a drop in the bucket. It's a pretty meaningless event.
0: Canada has a $3 trillion economy and more than $500 billion in annual federal spending. So Stefan says hosting 13 World Cup games is just a blip, at least for the economy.
11: That's hard to comprehend because it's the most popular social event on the entire planet. So there's a disconnect in our minds between the social significance of this event and its financial impact broadly on society.
0: He says yes, $1 billion is a lot of money, and it should be spent wisely. But how we think about that money can also be a matter of perspective.
11: The revolution in economic thinking from the 1970s onwards, where everything became market-oriented and free markets and businesses here, everything's a business... This led to this view that if anything is important, it must involve a large sum of money. And I think the World Cup gives the lie to that, that it actually, you know, you can be terribly important without actually involving very much money. And people, there's this disconnect in people's minds. And we need people to get over this. We need people to start realizing that, can I say this as an economist, there's more to life than money.
0: If a country like Canada wants to get in bed with FIFA, he says the discussion, in his mind, is less about economics and more about ethics. And as a lifelong footy fan, he has spent a lot of time trying to figure out how to balance the parts of the game he loves with the parts he doesn't.
11: It's like having very good sausages. If you like sausages, then, you know, that they can be very tasty and be, you can order them and think of them as great. Do you want to see how the sausage is made? Probably not a good idea.
0: Some fans care about how the sausage is made. Others don't. They just want to go to the world's biggest sporting event and enjoy the party. The one thing they can all probably agree on, rooting for Canada to beat Bosnia and Herzegovina in the home opener.

That's all for the show. The Cost of Living is based in Calgary. The show is produced by Daniel Nerman, Jenny DeRosio, and Jennifer Keene. On the faders this week, Philly Jeff Kynock. I'm Paul Haverschrood. Thanks for listening.

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1: I need to be in New York on Monday, LA on Tuesday, New York on Wednesday, LA on Thursday, New York on Friday. Got it. Got it.
0: Pay toilets on airplanes.
2: Do you have four quarters for a dollar? 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
0: And who can forget this classic?
3: Where's the beef?
0: It's a tribute to Joe Settlemyer, one of the greatest commercial directors in the ad business, on Under the Influence with Terry O'Reilly, Thursday morning at 11:30, 3:30 p.m. in Newfoundland, and on demand on CBC Listen. Coming up after the CBC News, it's Alberta at Noon.
4: We're talking about Alberta separatism today. Specifically, should cities and towns have more say? One councillor in Edmonton wants that city to separate from Alberta, kind of, to protect its local economy. Your thoughts today on separation after the news.
5: This is CBC News. Good afternoon. I'm Stephanie Cram from the CBC Edmonton Newsroom at 12 o'clock. It is 8 degrees in Edmonton. Canada says it's ready to renew the free trade agreement with Mexico and the United States for another 16 years. The formal notice comes just after the minister responsible for Canada-U.S. trade is in Washington for talks. But the Americans may not be as keen to continue with the deal in its current form. Olivia Stepanovich brings us the story.
6: So in terms of the discussions with the U.S.
7: The Prime Minister says CUSMA talks have plenty to work out. Mark Carney says the Americans have 30 issues with Canada, almost twice as many with Mexico. And Canada wants sectoral tariffs on autos, steel, aluminum and forest products resolved.
6: We're looking to determine whether there's possibility of a new partnership.
7: That possibility will be explored when Dominic LeBlanc meets with U.S. Trade Representative Jamieson Greer later today.
8: So far, he seems to go and socialize and come back empty-handed.
7: Conservative leader Pierre Poilievre says he's concerned the talks are taking place while Canada is in a technical recession.
8: The only recession in the G7.
7: This is the second time LeBlanc and Greer meet face-to-face since trade talks were put on ice over Ontario's anti-tariff TV ad last fall. Olivia Stefanovich, CBC News, Ottawa.
5: A new report finds American tech giants are too dominant in the Canadian cloud computing market, but authors say the solution may not be homegrown alternatives. Business reporter Anis Hadari explains.
9: This kind of reliance and dependency is problematic.
10: Curtis McCord co-authored a new report from the Canadian Anti-Monopoly Project that says it's not enough to just introduce Canadian alternatives to Google, Microsoft, or Amazon. Those companies, called hyperscalers, may need to be pushed and regulated to ensure customers can take their business elsewhere at a reasonable cost.
9: If we don't pursue interoperability, Canadian providers would just replicate the same problems of dependency and lock-in that we have now, and it doesn't leave the government or businesses in any way better off.
11: It's not easy.
10: But University of Waterloo economist Joel Blitt points out that it'd be difficult, especially on the AI front.
11: You know, different hyperscalers might provide different AI models. If you're using that one that's not on the other provider, well, you can't just switch.
10: A draft copy of Canada's federal AI strategy mentions working on shared standards, but details aren't confirmed. Anis Hadari, CBC News, Calgary.
5: The northern Alberta hamlet of Lac La Biche will see its homeless shelter close this week. Lakeland Out of the Elements provides a MAT program and transitional housing services. It's been located on a parcel of county-owned land on the hamlet's outskirts since 2024. Lac La Biche County Mayor Paul Routove addressed the issue at council today. He said the current spot was never intended to be permanent, and so far, the efforts to find a new location haven't been successful.

0: A proposal for a new shelter site was rejected in May by the county's Municipal Planning Commission. For now, that leaves 20 to 25 people a day without the service, though the county says it will provide emergency shelter in bad weather. The National Chief of the Assembly of First Nations, Cindy Woodhouse-Nipanak, met with the King today. Buckingham Palace says other regional chiefs and elders were present at the meeting. Woodhouse-Nipanak's predecessor, Roseanne Archibald, met with the King in 2023. At the time, Archibald expressed hope and optimism, but warned undoing the damage of colonialism could take many decades. The palace did not release topics discussed at the meeting. The World Meteorological Organization warns countries need to start preparing now for the onset of El Nino. The weather pattern is forecasted to return this year. As Anayat Singh reports, the added effects of climate change are likely to make things worse.
1: In some regions, it is likely we will see heavy rainfall and floods. In others, drought conditions.
2: The Secretary General of the World Meteorological Organization, Celeste Saulo, says drier and warmer conditions are expected to hit South Asia, the Horn of Africa, and Central America. The naturally occurring weather pattern comes around every 2 to 7 years.
1: El Niño conditions are developing in the tropical Pacific and are expected to influence weather and climate patterns around the world in the month ahead.
2: More recently, El Niño has been adding to the impacts of human-caused climate change. The last El Niño led to 2024 reaching the hottest year on record, exacerbating the extreme heat caused by greenhouse gas emissions. The WMO says its warning should be used by governments to prepare now for food shortages and weather disasters that are almost sure to come. Inayat Singh, CBC News, Toronto.
0: The 2026 Walter Cup champions are in Ottawa today for a meeting with Prime Minister Mark Carney. The Montreal Victoire beat the Ottawa Charge to take home the Professional Women's Hockey League Championship. Goalie Anne-Renée Debien says she hopes the victory inspires everyone to pursue their dream, even if that dream is not possible yet.
3: It's a big day for women's sport. It's a big day for women's, not only all across Canada, but all over the world. So we are so thankful for the lights you are able to shine on us.
0: Team captain Marie-Philippe Poulin gifted a Victoire jersey to the Prime Minister on behalf of the team.
4: What does the separatism debate mean for Alberta's cities? I'm Ted Henley. This is Alberta at Noon.
5: Look, this is a BS referendum question to begin with.
4: That's Calgary Mayor Jeremy Farkas, clearly not happy with the October separatism referendum.
5: But I will be voting to that the province of Alberta should stay in Canada. But even just having a vote on whether to have a vote, it's a ridiculous lack of leadership being demonstrated by our provincial government.
4: Meanwhile, Mayor Andrew Knack is sounding the alarm about Edmonton's local economy.
6: It's a major distraction. I've already been chatting with businesses, business owners, large employers, and had to provide them reassurance that this is still the right place to do business in. They should still continue to do business in Edmonton. They should still continue to hire that next group of people to further their business interests. And every time I have to spend time reassuring that, how many other businesses are maybe not even making the decision to contact in the first place? Are they hesitating at a time where we need to focus on economic development and affordability and creating more good paying jobs? Again, this takes away from that, and it's completely unnecessary. This is a good use of anyone's time in this province.
4: Whether you're in a big city, a small town, or a regional municipality, or perhaps you're along one of the borders, what does the separatism debate mean for you and your community? What are the conversations like, you know, where you live in Alberta? And what would you like to see and hear from your mayor, your reeve, or your town council on this topic? Call in this afternoon and let's talk about that. 1-866-468-4422. Or, of course, you can always email us your thoughts to alberta@noon@cbc.ca. Now, I just have to mention, we want to hear from every corner of the province, if possible, today on Alberta at Noon. This is a real topic to discuss, of course, with the referendum-related question coming up in October. So if you're pro-separation, pro-staying in Canada, Should municipalities, in your opinion, big or small, have more say in this separation conversation? 1-866-468-4422. Call in and let's talk this afternoon. 1-866-468-4422. Or, of course, you can email us at alberta@noon@cbc.ca. We have a few great guests throughout the hour as well for this conversation today on Alberta at Noon. Mount Royal University political scientist Dwayne Bratt is with me in studio for the full hour today. Coming up after the 12:30 news, we're going to talk with Edmonton City Councilor Aaron Paquette about a motion looking at strengthening that city's independence from Alberta. First, though, we're going to head west into the mountains, and Corey DeMano, the mayor of Banff, is on the line to chat with us today. Hello, Mayor. How are you?
7: Hi, Ted. I'm well. How are you?
4: I'm well, thank you. Thank you for making time for us today. We played a couple of clips off the top of the program from Mayor Jeremy Farkas, Mayor Andrew Knack. What do you make of what we heard from the two of them?
7: It's been really interesting to hear different mayors' perspectives, and I certainly hear where they're coming from. I hear the frustration in their voices of having to even navigate a topic like this when there are already so many pressing issues in their cities.
4: It's interesting. Mayor Farkas in Calgary, he made a connection between, you know, what happened during the Quebec referendum back in the 90s and the number of head offices leaving, you know, Montreal, for example, and heading to Toronto. Mayor Knack, we heard him talking about the potential economic impacts of even having this discussion at all. I mean, do you share those concerns, Mayor?
7: When I think about Banff and tourism, for example, which is our economic driver, you know, we are really proud to be a part of Canada's Alberta, and we're a crown jewel of this province's tourism offering. So we're always going to be Banff, and it's not so much about tourism for us as it is about Banff just being inherently Canadian, and that's unchangeable.
4: Interesting. I was looking at your Instagram account, Mayor, and there's quite a beautiful photo, actually. There's a Canadian flag. I think that's Cascade Mountain in the distance with a rainbow over top on there. And you said Banff is inseparable from Canada. And do you think, you know, the townsfolk in Banff share that opinion?
7: If we're talking about that post in general, it's had a really, I would say, burst of responses from Banffites who agree with the way that I've presented that opinion, and it was really heartening to see that Canadian pride that lives and breathes and exists here in Banff.
4: Yeah. Has the town council, their mayor, started to consider potential impacts if we do get a vote in October that says, you know, a majority of Albertans want to go down that path and start whatever it is, the process toward getting a binding separation question? Like, has the town council started to consider those potential impacts?
7: Town council has not talked about this subject, but I would say that the municipality in general right now is not undertaking any preparations for this potential scenario because it is hypothetical right now. We have so many issues here in Banff that are pressing, and we're just focusing on those. So housing, affordability, transportation, climate change. But I would say as an elected official, I think it's really important to be transparent about where you stand on this issue because there could be really significant impacts on a community. So, for example, a lot of the services residents rely on, whether that's housing, immigration, social services, transportation, those can all be supported through collaboration with other orders of government. And it's just really important that people are talking about this and thinking this through because we are going to have a vote on it.
4: Yeah. Mayor, just snapping the lens back a little bit here. Obviously, the town of Banff is in Banff National Park, which is, you know, federal crown land. Have you had conversations at all with, you know, the leaders within Banff National Park or Parks Canada about potentially what could happen here at all?
7: We haven't gotten that far yet. Our hope is that we remain in Canada and that we don't have to understand the logistics of what that would look like, which is why I'm really urging Bamfites to get engaged on this topic, to take it seriously, and to vote in October.
8: Yeah, and I saw your colleague, Sean Krausert, the mayor of Canmore, is on the same page as you, encouraging people to vote to stay within Canada. Would you like to hear from other mayors in the province and what they have to think? Like, do you think that's important, Mayor DeMano?
7: Certainly. I think that having conversation and trying to understand where other people are coming from is more productive than a black and white referendum. And I think that it's important that we better understand what our neighbors are going through and how we can move forward together into the future, because staying together will help us go farther than being split apart.
8: And we have, I don't know, 4.5 months, give or take. Do you plan to campaign and campaign hard for the Stay in Canada vote?
7: Absolutely. Banff is a poster child for this cause. Banff is integral to Canada, and Canada is in our DNA, and it's impossible to conceive not being a part of Canada.
8: Mayor DeMano, thank you for your time this afternoon. I appreciate this.
7: Thanks so much.
8: You're welcome. Have a great day.
7: You too.
8: Thank you. That was Corey DeMano there, the mayor of Banff, on the phone chatting with us this afternoon. And if you're just joining us on Alberta, and we're talking about separatism today, specifically the impact that separating from Canada could have on cities and towns. What does the separatism debate mean for you and your community? 1-866-468-4422. Call in. Big community, small community, if you're in an RM in the province, wherever you happen to be living, call in and share your thoughts. Pro-separation, pro-stay in Canada. We'd love to hear from everyone this afternoon. 1-866-468-4422, alberta@noon@cbc.ca. What are the conversations like where you live right now? What would you like to see or hear from your mayor, your reeve, or your town council regarding separating from Canada? 1-866-468-4422, alberta@noon@cbc.ca. Coming up after the 12:30 news, we're going to chat with a councillor from Edmonton who wants that city to look at ways to strengthen its own independence. But first, we're joined for the hour by Dwayne Bratt, political scientist, a professor out of Mount Royal University in Calgary. Dwayne, how are you?
9: Hey, Ted.
8: I know you were listening in to Mayor DeMano's comments there. I mean, any initial thoughts that jumped to mind for you?
9: Well, she talks about the hypothetical, and she's right, because you would have to have a vote in favor of a second referendum. Then we would have a campaign for a second referendum, and that could occur probably in 2028. Then there would have to be a yes vote in that second referendum to lead into negotiations. So in one sense, she's correct. These are all hypothetical discussions. On the other, it's important that we lay these issues out, because we could very well have years of uncertainty if this is not stopped with a Remain vote in the fall. And one illustration is of Banff. What will Banff's status be? It is a national park. It was established before Alberta was a province. Is that Alberta?
8: Yeah.
9: Is that Canada? Jasper, same sort of issue. These are very important things to recognize.
8: Yeah, it's federal crown land.
9: Absolutely.
8: Yeah.
9: And so we're going to get into this more with Councillor Paquette, but it's the basic idea that if Canada is divisible, is Alberta divisible? And if you say, well, yes, Canada is divisible, but Alberta is not, why are you making that case? What's the logic behind that? The other is, I believe, all elected officials, federal, provincial, municipal, have a mandate to speak on this issue. This is an important public policy issue, if not the most important issue. You were elected by the constituents in your municipality, in your province, in your federal riding. You have a responsibility to represent them and to speak your mind on this. So I would hope that all politicians, all three orders of government, will speak out on this issue. It's just too important.
8: Yeah, a lot to unpack unpack there from your comment, Dwayne. I will circle back on a couple of those points, but I want to get a phone call into the mix.
9: Yep.
8: Again, if you want to be part of the conversation today, please call in 1-866-468-4422, or you can email, of course, alberta@noon@cbc.ca. We're talking about separation specifically. What could it mean, you know, for our cities and towns? And what's the conversation like in your neck of the woods in Alberta? And perhaps you want to weigh in on the fact that maybe you want your mayor or reeve or councillor to take a position on this. 1-866-468-4422, alberta@noon@cbc.ca. David is on the line from Edmonton. David, welcome to the program this afternoon. And David, what did you want to share with everyone?
10: I grew up in the United States. And I moved to Canada about 7 years ago, and I became a citizen in January. And, I mean, there's two things. It's just, you know, after the insanity that's happened in the U.S., I just see this as a veiled attempt to join the United States. And I moved here not to be part of the United States. I want to be a Canadian. And so the idea that my province would secede and possibly become part of the U.S. is just appalling to me. And then the second thing I wanted to say is I'm in Edmonton, and somebody offered a resolution to city councilor they'd start investigating Edmonton seceding from Alberta if Alberta secedes from Canada. And I wrote to my city council person, and I just said, I absolutely support that. I want to stay in Canada, and I'll do whatever it takes to achieve that. But, you know, we're bigger than PEI and a number of other provinces and territories. There's no reason we couldn't be our own province. You know, we have a huge economy. So that's all I wanted to say. It's sickening to watch this happen. I'm really appalled by it.
8: David, just before I let you go, first of all, thanks for pulling over. I can hear the windshield wiper in your vehicle today. It is a wet day, that's for sure. Andrew Paquette, that counselor that you were referencing there, he's going to be chatting with us in about maybe 12, 13 minutes from now. David, do you feel it's imperative that politicians give their say on this? You know, be it mayors or reeves or counselors? Like, should they be speaking up on this?
10: Yeah, absolutely. Everybody should be speaking up. I mean, I don't know. I see what happened to the country that I was born in and the way it collapsed and the violence and stuff that goes on down there. This is an existential threat. And so we have to do everything we can to make sure it doesn't happen.
8: All right. Thank you for the call, David. That was David on the line from Edmonton. Thanks for that. Yeah, just to mention again, after the 12:30 news, we're going to chat with Councillor Aaron Paquette from Ward Denny in Edmonton about his motion that he's put before council. Dwayne, just coming back to you, let's focus in on Banff for a second there, because the photo that I referenced on the mayor of Banff's Instagram account is something that I think you see on a lot of advertising internationally, everywhere, when it comes to Canada and selling Canada to the world. Mm-hmm. And that's a Canadian flag with a mountain in the background. This photo happens to have a rainbow over the mountain. It's got that third layer to it. But the mayor, Corey DeMano, was saying that Banff is Canada. They're synonymous. People around the world come to Canada to see the mountains just, you know, just on the western edge of Alberta. And that icon of a town internationally, how could that become a part of the country of Alberta? You know what I mean? Like, I just can't see it.
9: Well, and the Alberta government advertises Banff as well.
8: Yeah.
9: Because it is an icon. Jean Chrétien used to always say the Rocky Mountains belongs to all of us, and he meant all Canadians. I guess the question would be, are tourists coming to see the mountains, to see Banff, or are they coming to see Canada?
8: Yeah.
9: And so I don't think tourism would stop if we change the status of Banff. But the status of Banff does matter. It would become more difficult because let's assume that Alberta is an independent country and Banff stays in Alberta. Those are two big assumptions. Then you would come here and you would have to cross borders if you wanted to go into British Columbia.
8: Yeah.
9: Or if Alberta separates, Banff remains part of Canada, then you would again have to not just get a park pass, but a passport to get into Banff. So it would obviously have an effect on tourism by making it tougher to get to.
8: Yeah. Okay. Very good. Kelly's on the line calling from Calgary. Kelly, welcome to the program. And I understand you have interesting debates at home regarding this issue, Kelly.
11: Well, yes. Thanks for taking my call. I was just telling your producer that I was, we're divided in the house. My partner wants to separate. I do not. I think it's ridiculous. We're divided on everything. No, my partner won't hear this because they frankly don't like CBC either. So, but that's what I mean. We're divided. So I just think that, even with words from our mayor and some of the MLAs that to have this be a feasible idea, you know, experts were saying it's at least 10 years, if not more, to get, you know, the whole system set up. And then I feel like we'll just default and become part of the states, which I don't want to do. Cause I don't care for the one in charge in that neck of the woods. So, I don't know. To me, it doesn't even seem like it's a thing that could be, that could actually happen. Yeah. Like you have to have your own government. You have to have your own currency, police force, healthcare. What about all of our pension? You know, like where is all this coming from? Where's all this support coming from? There won't be any support from the federal government. But so I just don't see it happening. And I quite often just avoid the conversation with my partner because it certainly ends up in a heated debate or argument. So
8: it's
11: certainly tricky.
8: I was going to ask you, how do you navigate it over supper, you know?
11: Well, it's more of saying I avoid is how I deal.
8: Fair.
11: Because I honestly don't think it's going to happen. I don't see it happen. But I mean, if it did, it would be devastating for us because, you know, this is the love of my soulmate. So where does that leave us? You know what I mean? So I don't know what that looks like.
8: When you do have these discussions, Kelly, I wish we had your partner on here so we could, but when you do have these discussions, is it more of an emotional reaction saying, oh, I just want to leave Canada? Or is it more of like an economic type of discussion?
11: I think for them, I think it's emotional because, not a fan of Mark Carney. I mean, I didn't vote. At the same time, I really don't care for the premier. I didn't vote for either.
8: Yeah.
11: But he's a fan. So that's what I mean. Like, you know, and I we're just totally opposite on the views. And, you know, I mean, whether the government's good or bad, you voted them in or you didn't. You know, I still don't think this is a good idea for the province or the country for that matter. I'm a proud Canadian. Proud Albertan, proud Calgarian. But yeah, it's just, it's a weird dynamic to be living in this, under the same roof. So I don't know if we're going to have a border in the house. I don't know. He gets the garage, I get the house. I don't know how that's going to work.
8: Kelly,
11: but I just don't see it happening. Honestly, I think it's ridiculous.
8: Before I let you go, Kelly, I mean, it always begs the question. I mean, I understand people were unhappy with Justin Trudeau and they may still be unhappy with Mark Carney and another Liberal government. Did your partner have this like similar strong sentiments when Stephen Harper was prime minister? Mind you, that was 10 years ago. Like it was a while ago, give or take, right?
11: Don't know. I think that's maybe a conversation that should be had. Definitely wasn't Justin Trudeau fan either.
8: Yeah.
11: So, but I mean, I don't know. I don't know the answers.
8: Yeah.
11: It's certainly going to take some negotiating, I suppose. Maybe we'll just have to move to Mexico. If that ever happened, I don't know.
8: Kelly.
11: And that would be our negotiating happy medium, I guess.
8: Thanks for calling this afternoon and being so candid. I appreciate it. Thank you.
11: Thanks for your time.
8: Thank you. Kelly on the line from Calgary there. And just speaks to Dwayne, you know, Kelly in her own household, she and her partner just don't see eye to eye.
9: And this is one of the issues with the referendum.
8: Yeah.
9: Is it becomes very divisive. And it you can imagine the conflict in their home as we get closer to the referendum or in the aftermath of the referendum. And so for those who say, well, what's the concern? What's the problem about just asking people? Well, it is the business risk. Are people going to hold off on investment or, until after the the question is answered. And then the response of the losing side. This could break up families. This could break up friendships. So we've seen that in other countries going through the same process.
8: Yeah. Do you think the emotion is stronger regarding this point in time, Dwayne? I'm just comparing it to, say, COVID, you know, five-ish years ago, because there was strong division then.
9: And there's linkages with it. Many of the people who are opposed to public health restrictions, masking, vaccines, closing of restaurants, have become separatists.
8: Okay.
9: So there is a clear connection there. And so COVID had a radicalization process. There's no doubt. You talk with Mitch Sylvester, one of the leaders, and he said it's when they shut down his gun shop, right, during COVID.
8: Yeah, okay. And I mean, I brought up Stephen Harper, Prime Minister Harper, conservative Prime Minister, obviously different slant than the Liberal government that's been in power for, you know, the last little while here. Did we have such strong separation sentiment then? No.
9: No, okay. This really is partisanship.
8: Yeah.
9: And you can see it in the poll numbers. If you're a progressive voter, Liberal, NDP, you are almost unanimously opposed to separation. If you're a conservative, you're split. And you keep hearing about Justin Trudeau and Mark Carney. If Pierre Poilievre had been elected in April of 2025, we're not having this as a referendum question. We would still have a separation movement. There would still be a group of people opposed to separation, but it's largely partisan. And when you start talking with them and being, you know, Preston Manning, a clear mentor of Daniel Smith, wrote an op-ed during the election, said, if you vote for Mark Carney, you're voting for Alberta separatism.
8: Wow. Okay. And Pierre Poilievre's stance on all this. He wants Alberta to stay.
9: Yes.
8: And just to be crystal clear.
9: Yeah. And Stephen Harper does as well. And if you take Daniel Smith at her word, she is also campaigning to stay. And that's why the separatists are angry at all of them.
8: Okay. That's Dwayne Bratt that I'm in conversation with the last couple of minutes here. Dwayne, of course, a political scientist out of Mount Royal University in Calgary. Aaron Paquette is standing by, a counselor in the city of Edmonton. We're going to pick his brain on a motion that he's going to put before his city council in a minute or two. Right now, though, we do have to pause this conversation, and we're going to check in with Stephanie Cram. Stephanie Cram is in our CBC newsroom with an update for us. Hi, Stephanie.
0: Hi, Ted. The northern Alberta hamlet of Lac La Biche will see its homeless shelter close this week. Lakeland Out of the Elements provides a MAT program and transitional housing services. It's been located on a parcel of county-owned land on the hamlet's outskirts since 2024. Lac La Biche County Mayor Paul Routove addressed the issue at council today. He said the current spot was never intended to be permanent, and so far the efforts to find a new location haven't been successful. A proposal for a new shelter site was rejected in May by the county's Municipal Planning Commission. For now, that leaves 20 to 25 people a day without the service, though the county says it will provide emergency shelter in bad weather. New research from the University of Ottawa confirms that Western toads from Alberta are genetically distinct from their cousins in BC and Montana. Researchers have been studying why the Alberta toads vocalize and get much louder in their mating calls. Julie Lee Yaw is the senior author of the paper. She says these findings should help the species in conservation efforts. She says the Western toad is a widespread species found throughout Western North America and suspects the distinct Alberta species evolved after the last ice age and didn't mix with other toads. Turning to weather in Edmonton today, showers or periods of drizzle, about 5 millimeters, winds up to 40 kilometers an hour, temperature steady near 10 degrees. Tonight, cloudy with a 30% chance of showers or drizzle, winds up to 40 kilometers an hour, becoming light later tonight, temperature steady near 10. In Calgary today, periods of rain about 5 to 10 millimeters, winds up to 60 kilometers an hour and a high of 11. Tonight, periods of rain ending this evening, then mainly cloudy with a 30% chance of showers or drizzle late this evening and overnight. Winds up to 50 kilometers an hour, becoming light near midnight and a low of 7. Right now in Edmonton, it is 8 degrees, and in Calgary, it's also 8 with light rain.
8: All right. Thanks, Stephanie. Have a great afternoon.
0: You too.
8: Thank you. Stephanie Cram there with our CBC News Update. My name is Ted Henley. This is Alberta at Noon. Today, we're talking about the role cities will play or could play, and the impacts, of course, regarding the separatism debate. What does separatism mean for your community, and what are the conversations like? you're hearing right now where you live in Alberta. Call in and share that with us today. 1-866-468-4422. That's 1-866-468-4422. Or, of course, you can email your thoughts to alberta@noon@cbc.ca. Edmonton City Councillor Aaron Paquette for Ward Den A is joining us to start off this half hour of the program. Councillor Paquette is set to introduce a motion which would direct Edmonton City staff to basically look at ways to strengthen Edmonton's independence. Talking about strengthening things like Edmonton's constitutional, legislative, and fiscal independence. Councillor Paquette, thank you for being here this afternoon.
12: Oh, thanks for having me.
8: Well, tell me about what you're looking to achieve, you know, with this motion.
12: Yeah, well, first of all, just on the face of it, you said it right out of the gate that we want to take a look at the fiscal, political, and constitutional stability for cities going forward. As was mentioned earlier in your show, just this conversation itself has led to some destabilization in the market where companies are either holding investment in abeyance or directing it elsewhere already, which means that we're losing out on billions of dollars in investment, which leads directly to a loss of money flowing around in our local economies. And so that affects folks at the kitchen table. It affects jobs. It affects the ability for people to spend money and buy things from local shops. And so the fiscal impact is extremely real. And because of that, that is sort of the entryway into the argument that, you know, maybe we should be taking a look at the role of cities in this conversation and the impact it's having on the local populations.
8: Yeah, and that kind of leads right into my next question, Councillor. So how would this all work then? You know, if your city staff find ways to kind of strengthen Edmonton's independence, like, are we talking about leaving Alberta as a city? Or, like, can you explain that for me?
12: Well, it depends on how the referendum on the referendum goes. I personally am crossing my fingers and think that it will not pass. But the problem with that sort of optimism

0: Like a shareholder for a corporation, like you have a fiduciary responsibility to at least think about this and look at it.
1: Well, that's exactly right. And, you know, a lot of people are saying, well, separation, where does it stop? And, you know, that is the point. Where does it stop? And so when you're looking at this, if it were to proceed in any way, there are mechanisms that already exist that municipalities could leverage with the federal government to essentially, under Section 43, ensure that they're protected and maybe even absorbed into the larger body of Canada with special status.
0: I know, Aaron, Councillor Paquette, I know it's you're not in Lloydminster, but I just, that comes to mind, you know, as a huge kind of pinch point in this conversation, if things were to kind of progress. And here's a town, of course, borders what could be, I guess, two different countries at one point. I mean, with like a line down the middle of it, I can't even imagine what that council is going through right now. But those are the types of things that you're thinking, right? That cities need to be at least considering as a possibility. I know it's a referendum on a referendum, but I mean, at least it's out there now. So it's somewhat coming toward us, is it not?
1: Well, yeah, it is. You know, and there's a good chance that comment passes us by. Right.
0: Yeah.
1: But if we are not preparing, we're not being responsible for one thing. But then there's the other conversation, and that is, why are municipalities in this relationship with a provincial government where we have to be essentially drag kicking and screaming into things that are economically damaging? You know, there is absolutely legal case, many legal cases to be made in that realm that could strengthen municipal stances within constitution. I mean, this may actually be the thing that all cities across Canada have been waiting for, to say, look, this relationship that was formed when Canada was forming and cities as they were weren't even, you know, viable without outside help. What happened is constitution made it so the cities literally cannot survive without provincial assistance. And so we don't have a lot of recourse here. And so this may be the moment to say, listen, we're not an agrarian society anymore. We're now competing on a global economic level. And we need to be able to have the capacity to do that without one leg tied behind our back all the time with provincial interference or provincial decisions to hold a referendum on a separatist petition that hasn't even been counted and verified. And so these are very deep logical issues and problems that we have to solve. And so if this is the conversation to get us moving forward on that, I'm all for it. In fact, we've got in Edmonton, we're hosting the Federation of Canadian Municipalities this week. That means municipalities, their leaders from across the country are coming to Edmonton to have conversations about how we advocate with the federal government.
0: That'll be interesting. Conversations for sure. Councillor Paquette, before I let you go, has the motion been presented yet, or are you still waiting for the next meeting?
1: We're waiting for the next meeting.
0: Okay.
1: And in that time, I'm speaking with colleagues. I'm speaking with constitutional lawyers and scholars. I am speaking with the public. In fact, in Edmonton, about 70% of Edmontonians do not even want to have this referendum conversation. That is why I am fully politically empowered to make this motion, because this is the will of the public.
0: Councillor, I appreciate your thoughts this afternoon. Thank you for the chat.
1: Well, thank you.
0: All right. That's Councillor Aaron Paquette for Ward Dene in the city of Edmonton, talking about a motion he's going to be presenting to his colleagues. And Duane, I mean, it talks about the rural-urban divide.
2: Well,
0: I mean,
2: there's a couple themes that emerged out of the interview with Councillor Paquette. One is a long-standing clash between the provincial government and especially the two big cities. And part of that is municipalities have lots of responsibilities: transportation, policing, garbage collection, zoning, etc., but they don't have the revenue to do so. Their major revenue stream is a property tax that the provincial government takes a portion of. They have to rely on provincial grants. Those provincial grants have strings attached. So there's always been these tensions between mayors and the provincial government. It's gotten a lot worse under the Smith government. Just look at their intervention around photo radar, around bike lanes, around the LRT.

0: here in Calgary, the imposition of political parties, the changing of finance rules. You go to rural municipalities, you're talking about delinquent oil companies not paying property taxes, orphan wells, all sorts of these tensions exist. So that's one element that I think the councillor was speaking to. The second, though, is, and this relates against to Banff and National Parks, if Canada is divisible, is Alberta divisible? And not just National Parks, but cities as well. Now, I realize this is really a hypothetical. I don't think you could have a clear majority of Albertans vote for separation and a clear majority of Edmontonians voting against it, or Calgarians voting against it. I mean, the majority of the population is in two cities.
1: Yeah.
0: So the math just doesn't add up. But there is a logic to that, that if Alberta can secede from Canada, why couldn't Edmonton decide to remain in Canada?
2: Yeah, I'm going to have to pay attention to that city of Edmonton, the council debate when this gets presented. Interesting email that I want to throw into the mix here, because this is a perspective we haven't heard from yet on the program. This is an email from Rob, and Rob says, I've heard from many central Alberta towns that have separatist support of upwards to 80 to 90%, while the big cities are quite a bit lower than that, like maybe 20 to 25%, Rob says. Rob says, I live in Cochrane, which I feel is about halfway between the big cities and small towns in support. The people I talk with around Cochrane seems more split like 50-50 compared to the small towns and big cities. Rob says, I personally support separation. Canada's current recession, as mild as it may be, is nothing new nor temporary. For the betterment of my children's future, especially economically, I believe a separate Alberta would be better off without the limping economies of central and eastern Canada weighing us down. And Rob ends the email saying, Banff, Jasper, Waterton, and the First Nations can and will remain connected to Canada, and that's okay. The rest of Alberta can make a really good go of it and still visit these beautiful gems. That was an email from Rob, and as you heard Rob mention, he said, I live in Cochrane. It brings up a couple of things, and the first one that jumps out to mind is First Nations.
0: Yeah.
2: Alberta did not exist before treaties, what, 6, 7, and 8, which yep. cover, I would say, 90% of the province were signed.
0: Mm-hmm.
2: So I don't know how, when Rob's saying the First Nations can and will remain connected to Canada, how that would retain any part of Alberta. Like, yeah, I don't get that.
0: Is he talking only about existing reserves? Is he talking about the territories of the treaty? And this is an important point.
2: Very important.
0: Because Treaty 8... covers not just northern Alberta, but parts of BC and most of Saskatchewan.
2: Yes.
0: Right. So those would now be international borders. And that was one of the reasonings from Judge Leonard in quashing the separatist petition by saying, no, the duty to consult does matter here.
2: Yeah.
0: Because if you look at the Fort Chippewa people in Fort McMurray area, they're hunting traditional hunting grounds, fishing grounds, going to Saskatchewan. And now that would be an international border. So this is an important issue. And so important that that's why the initial question got quashed.
2: Yeah. To be decided, I guess, that point on everything here. And we've had many First Nations step up and say, we're going to fight this tooth and nail.
0: Yep.
2: Until the end.
0: Yeah.
2: Like, until the end. These treaties existed.
0: Before
2: and it was
0: Alberta.
2: Nation to nation.
0: Yeah.
2: Yeah, exactly. Exactly. Michael is on the line calling from Calgary this afternoon. Michael, welcome to the program. And what did you want to add to the conversation today, Michael?
3: So many things that could be touched on.
2: take your pick.
3: The can of worms that's opened up. Well, first of all, I live rural. I work in the city of Calgary.
2: Yeah.
3: And have for the last 17 years or so, whether it be south of town or just east of town. So I'm exposed to what your previous caller mentioned, or the letter indicating that the smaller towns do tend to be more pro-separatist than the larger cities. But I would welcome all politicians and even business leaders to take this opportunity to lead. We have so much of our news gathering, that's in quotes, by the way, performed not through what we would consider the, you know, new traditional media, and that lends itself to people not getting the full picture, I don't think, of what the repercussions could be of even thinking this way. And thinking this way sometimes opens the door to, like the caller, the Reaver councilman from, what was it, Edmonton, indicating this might be an opportunity for others to go, well, maybe this is an opportunity for us to try and get what we want. So fracturing a further fracturing a fractious situation, I don't think it demonstrates some good leadership. This is a point in time where we need to be reminded of the examples of the effects of the Quebec separation referendum. And while it didn't go through, look what it did. Look at the head offices that Calgary gained because of that. And then look at the example of Brexit. Now, a lot of people don't think externally that far up beyond their own border of their own town or province in this case, but those have had disastrous results on their respective economies, socially, fiscally, population-wise. And I don't think that there's enough people that are thinking beyond a young teenager who suddenly realizes that they know everything and they want to leave home and do it their way. Well, they'll find out eventually later on in life that they didn't, and they had an opportunity and they wasted it. And I don't want to look back as I approach retirement going, wow, here we are stuck in a situation where people that thought they knew better and wanted better, the grass is greener on the other side, and we get stuck in a situation that we can't dig ourselves out of because the economy that Alberta is based on primarily, whether it's agriculture or oil and gas, is historically boom and bust. Just because it is an only Alberta thing doesn't suddenly make it boom all the time. Those events happen throughout the world and beyond our control, and it would decimate us if suddenly we were an independent country, landlocked, by the way, with no ports and no rail lines and no highways to connect to the outside world.
1: Okay.
3: It would be disastrous.
2: Michael, I appreciate you waiting on the line and sharing your thoughts with us this afternoon. Thanks for this.
3: Thank you.
2: All right. That was Michael on the line from just outside of Calgary. There's an email from a listener that I want to throw into the mix, no name attached. The listener says, I work with a municipal government department that deals with construction. The listener says, I'm glad the mayors are speaking out, as this will have a direct impact on my job and the jobs of anyone else in the construction industry. Construction in Alberta depends heavily on continued in-migration, and over the past 6 months, we've seen the number of new starts and people moving to Alberta drop significantly. Listener goes on to say the construction industry is a huge economic driver throughout the province, and if people are not moving here, homes and new commercial buildings will not be built. If we were to separate, the listener says, I guarantee we will lose population, which will decimate the construction industry and, in effect, the rest of our economy. All right, that was an email from a listener there, clearly focused on the construction economic impacts. Calvin is on the line calling from Grand Prairie. Calvin, welcome to the program. And Calvin, what did you want to share with everyone today?
4: I have just a couple of quick points.
2: Sure.
4: One of them, a native point there. My wife is native from New Brunswick. She's Maliseet. Most of her people are in Maine. She was with the Friendship Treaty before Canada was a country. So what happens is when she leaves Canada and goes into Maine, without a passport, I might add, she becomes a U.S. citizen as soon as she crosses the border. She's free to travel the entire coastline, all the way down to Mexico, without hindrance. That was part of the treaty. And that would be something similar here if Alberta separated, going from Canada back and forth. If you're in Alberta, you're in Alberta. If you go to Canada, you're a Canadian. But on that being said, I don't know if we're going to have a referendum. We keep saying we will. Everybody talks about it. It sounds like that'd be great, but I don't think we're going to be given the opportunity. They'll just have another reason as soon as it comes close, within 6-7 months of the next referendum, and then vote to have one, will be another reason why we can't. They will make darn sure that Canada's voice is not heard, or Alberta's voice isn't heard for that matter. No matter how you vote, we should be given a choice to vote.
2: Okay, Calvin, what about regarding your city municipal leaders in the Grand Prairie area? Do you think they should be sharing, you know, which way they're leaning here?
4: Well, they are voted to look after the municipality, and it does affect the municipality, but in the grand scheme of things, they should be staying in their lane. Look after the county, look after the city, you know, the province looks after the major part of the province. And again, if Canada did the same thing, stayed in their lane, looked after Canada, rather micromanaging, would have a lot less people wanting to separate. Right now, because it's such a top-down approach out of Ottawa, with very little being able to be done in the courts, in regulation, how we get things done, it's all a top-down. And it's it makes people think their voice isn't heard. And that's the number one reason, I believe, for separation.
2: All right. Thank you, Calvin. I appreciate the call this afternoon. Have a good day.
4: Yeah, you as well.
2: All right. Thank you. That was Calvin on the line from Grand Prairie there. We're talking about Alberta separation, specifically what it could mean for cities and towns today. And we've been asking, well, you know, what's the separation conversation like in your part of the province? Is your mayor, Reeve, councillor taking a position? Do you think they should be? 1-866-468-4422, alberta@noon@cbc.ca. Dwayne, anything you want to follow up on? We talked about the construction industry. Calvin was just on the line there from Grand Prairie. We had a caller from outside of Calgary as well.
0: Just the comment that, you know, municipal leaders should focus on their areas of jurisdiction, whether that's transportation or policing, et cetera. But part of what they do is try to attract businesses to their town, to their city. And separatism would have an impact on that. So I do feel that they have a responsibility to speak up. The idea about the federal government needs to stay in their lane, we hear that a lot amongst the Alberta separatists, but we're having a series of referendum questions, not just on separation, but about provincial control over federal jurisdiction, like the judiciary, like the federal spending power, like immigration issues. And it's because these areas cross over into one another. They're not watertight compartments.
2: Yeah, the cross of the grayness of everything.
0: Yeah.
2: We've heard Premier Smith go talk about that many times.
0: Yeah. And so just to use an example of the carbon tax, well, that infringes on Alberta jurisdiction with natural resources. Well, the environment affects the entire country. And so the courts ruled that a carbon tax was legal because emissions cross borders, right? So they're not unique to one another. They do have spillover effects.
2: Yeah. I'm not sure if you have the numbers off the top of your head or not, Dwayne, and I apologize if you don't. I'm coming out of left field. Do we know the split between the urban centers versus rural centers in support?
0: We do have polling data that shows that separatism is more popular in rural Alberta than it is in urban Alberta. And they're not just mad at Ottawa. They're also mad at Edmonton and Calgary.
2: Oh, okay.
0: Right? So there is some sentiment there. There's no doubt about that. And so the intensity is higher. The percentage of pro-separatism is higher. The problem is they lack the population of Calgary and Edmonton.
2: Yeah, okay. And do we know which pockets of rural Alberta that have the highest amount of support?
0: The further away you are from the cities, the more.
2: I see.
0: The bedroom communities, the person from Cochrane saying, you know, we're split. The Airdrie's may be split. But then you go into an Innisfail or a Rocky Mountain house, and it's going to be a lot higher.
2: Yeah, and I would imagine St. Albert, Sherwood Park, same thing around the Edmonton area.
0: Yeah, absolutely.
2: Yeah. And then the further out you go. Okay,
0: exactly.
2: Very good. What do you think it is? I mean, we're 4.5 months away now, Dwayne, from the actual October referendum of the 10 questions now that we're going to be marking an X beside. I mean, how do you see this playing out through the summer? Like, do you think we're going to see a kind of town-by-town tour by both camps here? Or?
0: Well, there's two camps, but both sides are deeply fragmented. So on the separatist side, there's a number of different separatist movements. They don't always get along. They may agree on separating, but the messaging is different. The pro-Canada side, we have a number of different organizations. So Jason Kenney and Monty Solberg have an organization. Thomas Lukaszek and Forever Canada has an organization. Jim Denning and Travis Taves, the former finance minister, has formed another organization. Mm-hmm. Then you've got the provincial government. So it's all fragmented. It's not a, and part of it is the question. It's not a simple yes or no. And so we don't know what the summer is going to look like. I'm really interested to see what Canada Day looks like and what is the response of Canada Day, and is there going to be a counter Alberta Day? Typically, we have election campaigns that are, you know, 35 days. This is going to be a 5-month
2: campaign. This is a long one. I'm also curious how much advertising we're going to see.
0: Yeah, so I expect that you're going to see a lot of intensity early on, which we have. Then you've got, you know, the Canada Day celebrations or counter celebrations. That will be a key moment. I think things will die down a bit during the summer and then speed up again right after Labor Day.
2: Kind of like the school year.
0: Yeah, exactly.
2: Everyone goes on vacation in the summer.
0: Yeah.
2: And then it picks up again. The real, what I call the real New Year's Day, is the first day of school. You know what I mean? Yeah. I mean, outside of Alberta, it begs the question. We heard about potential impact from one emailer there about the construction industry and, you know, migration and that. Outside of Alberta, what's the conversation been like?
0: So if the separatists say that this only is a concern of Albertans. Well, it's not. It has huge impacts. Oh, yeah, well, you're only concerned about equalization. Well, if I am in Swift Current or I'm on the Lloydminster Saskatchewan side, or I am in Cranbrook or Fernie, B.C., these things all have impacts on us. And a major contrast between sort of the Quebec referendums and the Alberta referendums is the amount of family and friendships that Albertans have right across the country.
2: For sure.
0: Francophone Quebecers, because of the language barrier, probably didn't travel much outside of their town, outside of Quebec.
2: Maybe New Brunswick.
0: But here we have it. How many people are from Saskatchewan? How many are from Newfoundland? How many are Ontarians? How many have family members on the other in other provinces? So I think that is going to be an important issue. This affects the entire country.
2: It does, yeah. We've heard the Prime Minister weighing in.
0: And Saskatchewan. So what does Saskatchewan do? There is a separation movement in Saskatchewan. It is substantially smaller than Alberta. Saskatchewan is likely too small to go it alone. But if Alberta goes, does Saskatchewan follow?
2: Yeah. Interesting days ahead. Dwayne, thank you so much for your time this afternoon.
0: Okay, thanks, Ted.
2: Dwayne Bratz, a political scientist out of Mount Royal University. Also, thank you to Aaron Paquette, a city councillor out of Ward Denny in Edmonton. Thank you to Aaron for his time. And thank you to Mayor Corey DeMano, Corey, the mayor of Banff. We chatted with Corey off the top of the program today. And thank you for all of your emails and calls this afternoon. 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
12: This is CBC News. Good afternoon. I'm Stephanie Cram from the CBC Edmonton Newsroom. At 1 o'clock, it is 8 degrees in Edmonton. Federal Trade Minister Dominique LeBlanc is in Washington for meetings with his American counterpart, Jameson Greer. It's just a one-day trip to discuss the critical Canada-U.S.-Mexico trade agreement. Greer signaled to Congress on Monday that the U.S. will maintain tariffs on Canadian goods. Janice McGregor has more.
13: Because Dominique LeBlanc's been under fire for not getting as much face time with the Trump administration as his Mexican counterparts, the most important thing about this meeting might be that it's actually confirmed and happening. But it's not an official negotiating round, so the prospect of any specific result by end of day may not be realistic. More interesting might be who he met with before heading to Washington today. Yesterday, Natural Resources Minister Tim Hodgson joined him for talks with representatives from Canada's oil and gas industry. The readout from this meeting talked about how maintaining preferential access for Canadian energy is a priority in the upcoming CUSMA talks. And there are voices calling for Canada's resources to become leverage in tariff negotiations. But with Canada's refinery capacity limited, threatening to put an export tax, for example, on oil shipping south, well, that could be risky and push energy prices for Canadians even higher. Janice McGregor, CBC News, Ottawa.
12: NDP House Leader Don Davies is bringing forward a private member's bill to restrict floor crossing. The bill would require MPs wanting to join another party to win approval of their voters in a by-election, but it wouldn't prevent MPs from sitting as independents. Davies says floor crossing is undemocratic.
14: When parliamentarians cross the floor to sit with another party other than the one that they are elected for, the will of the people who elected them is altered.
12: Five floor crossers helped secure Prime Minister Mark Carney's majority government by joining the Liberal ranks. One of those floor crossers was NDP MP Lori Idlout. The bill is unlikely to be debated anytime soon and has very little chance of becoming law. The Canadian e-commerce giant Shopify is under fire for its ties to Kenneth Law. The Toronto area man recently pleaded guilty to aiding 14 suicides in Ontario after selling a poison online. As Thomas Daigle reports, the court also heard more about Shopify's involvement.
15: Well, one of the things I often think about is his laugh.
16: David Parfit lost his 22-year-old son, Tom, to suicide 5 years ago. His is one of 93 deaths Kenneth Law has admitted responsibility for in an Ontario court. Law sold poison online with his websites hosted by Shopify. Crown prosecutors revealed the Canadian e-commerce giant transferred nearly $150,000 to Law over a 3.5-year period beginning in 2020. Shopify previously told CBC News it terminated the seller's online stores once the company was notified of policy violations. University of Ottawa law professor Jennifer Quaid doubts Canadian laws could hold the tech giant criminally liable.
17: Shopify can say, look, we didn't know about it. As soon as we found out about it, of course, we removed it.
16: As for Law, he remains in custody and faces prison time when he's sentenced later this year. Thomas Dagg, CBC News, Toronto.
12: The U.S. top diplomat says Washington is making progress on its key objectives in negotiations with Iran. Secretary of State Marco Rubio insists that a deal is not as elusive as it seems.
18: There is the prospect before us, which could happen today, it could happen tomorrow, it could happen next week, that for the first time, certainly in my memory, they have agreed to negotiate aspects of their nuclear program that just a month ago, just a year ago, they were refusing to even mention, much less enter into discussions about.
12: He says Iran must give up its enriched uranium before receiving relief on sanctions. Rubio is facing questions on Capitol Hill about the State Department's annual budget requests. The United Nations is warning the world to prepare for the return of El Nino. The World Meteorological Organization says the weather phenomenon could be the strongest in decades. UN Secretary of State Antonio Guterres.
19: The science is clear. El Nino is arriving on our doorstep in the coming months with 90% certainty. The world must treat it as the urgent climate warning it is. El Nino conditions will pour fuel on the fire of a warming world.
12: The UN's weather organization says as El Nino kicks in, it will drive up global temperatures and increase the risk of extreme weather. Turning to weather in Edmonton today, showers or periods of drizzle about 5 millimeters, winds up to 40 kilometers an hour, temperature steady near 10 degrees.
20: doesn't feel quite right. I'm sitting on this side. I would, you know, if you guys don't mind, if we could switch. If Roseanne and I can switch seats.
11: Recently, I invited my old radio pal, David McLeod, into the studio to talk about one of his very favorite things, country music.
21: Yeah, Elvis Presley.
11: He toted in a grocery bag full of records.
21: So maybe I can flip through and just...
11: Some of these names might not be familiar to you, but in many Indigenous households, these artists are well known. They wrote the soundtracks of our communities. Guys like Red Wine, Billy Simard.
21: Great songwriter, Métis songwriter from Manicotagan here in Manitoba.
11: Len Henry.
21: Len would be saying, I'm a don't give a damn kind of man.
11: Clifford Shorting.
21: He's got the buckskin jacket. He's got the big hat on. Here's Seaweed. The
11: classic.
21: Finest, regarded as the first Indigenous artist to be nominated for the Junos in the early 80s. So he was he broke ground that way as a country artist doing it his way. One of the songs on here, Evangeline, he got to meet Robbie Robertson. Robbie Robertson said thank you for recording that song.
11: Also in the collection, artists who had some hits, but more importantly, were the heroes of their communities, like the Chichu family.
21: These songs are community-orientated, connecting to people back home.
11: And Ray St. Germain. The Métis musician made it all the way to Nashville, Tennessee in the 1960s with his deep, distinctive voice. But Ray wasn't the only Indigenous artist to hit the stages and studios of the country music capital of the world.
21: Here's Harry Ruskin. He's wearing an incredible
11: nice suit.
21: He's got a beautiful suit on he could walk on any Nashville stage. Look at his hair.
11: He's got big hair as well.
21: He's got the best hair. My northern memories. The thing about Harry Ruskin is I had a chance to talk with him about a year and a half ago before he passed. He made a point of singing, I'm going to do country music, but I'm not going to do drinking songs. I'm not going to do sad songs. My country music is going to be uplifting. My country music is going to be positive within the community. And he stepped in the country music arena and did that. And he played the Grand Ole Opry stage. I'm trying to remember the count, at least 17 times, if not more. Great friends with Hank Snow as well, who got him to get his first gig down there. And here's a Dene artist from way up in northern BC made his way to the Nashville stage, and people would think that that's impossible, and he did it.
11: What all of these artists have in common is a connection to country music and its deep roots in Indigenous communities. A country sound that stretches hundreds of years, from the fiddle tunes of the fur trade and guitars and harmonicas playing notes along the trap line, to the record bins of the heyday of vinyl and the collections of moms and dads, aunties and uncles.
21: And back in the day when these records came out, it would be great because you can flip through, you know, you have your Rolling Stones or your Rod Stewart's and your Steve Miller Band, CCR. And then all of a sudden you flip the record and you have an Indigenous artist. And I always love the analogy of thinking that when an artist from a community is in that record bin, they're just as good as any of those other artists.
11: Danse Anine Bouju. Hello and welcome. This is Unreserved. I'm Rosanna Deerchild. David McLeod drops the needle on why country music is an integral part of Indigenous communities.
21: Indigenous people have the right to sing the blues. Indigenous people have the right to sing country music because it connects to the culture, it connects to history.
11: Plus, free country diva Desiree Dorian grew up tuning into country on her small town radio.
22: 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Country music. 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
11: And as country music continues to evolve, young artists like Zach Moustouz-Willier continue to honor its past and the connection to family histories.
23: I think it's very, very important to always remember where you came from. And so taking that in the in country music, in that realm, it's important to remember the roots of it.
11: today. Take me home, country roads. We're talking to country music lovers about the genre's deep ties to Indigenous communities. In most First Nations communities, home sounds like old-fashioned country music. Of course, it's especially popular with the older generations who grew up with it. But 21-year-old Zach Moustouz-Willier loves retro country just as much as his elders do. He's bringing a new voice to the classic sound. The singer-songwriter and fiddle player from Sucker Creek First Nation describes his style as neo-traditional country. Zach, welcome to Unreserved.
23: Oh, thank you so much for having me. This is excellent.
11: Yes, it's good to have you. Now, your music sounds like it came right out of a time machine. It's taking me back to my younger days. What makes you lean so much into this old style of country music?
23: Well, honestly, it's what I grew up with. I've always heard this stuff, you know, and I grew up listening to, George Jones and Hank Williams Sr., you know, on road trips we'd go on and listen to country all the way, all over the place, and it's just kind of second nature. So when I began starting to play music, it was just putting fuel to the fire, really.
11: Yeah, no doubt. Where did your love of classic country come from?
23: Honestly, it was listening to all that old music growing up. I started very young, actually. I was 9 years old, I guess, when I started playing fiddle. I was part of the Prince Charles Fiddlers, so they taught us in grade... I started end of grade three, and then they trained us in fiddle, and then they'd bring us around all over Edmonton and the surrounding area to perform for people. And so it was a really nice introduction to music. And then I started to do my own thing after that. I loved country music, and it was just natural to add that to the fiddle tunes that I've been learning before.
11: Of course, many First Nations people have grown up with this sound, myself included. And in your sound, I'm hearing, as you had said, Hank Williams, Senior and Junior. I'm hearing Waylon. I'm hearing Willie. I'm hearing all the boys. Who are some of the artists that inspire your sound?
23: Yeah, so, you know, I'm a huge country fan, if you couldn't tell already. Mm-hmm. And I like a lot of, you know, obscure artists, and we think of them now as obscure, but in their heyday, of course, they were pretty big. People that come to mind right away are the Louvin brothers.
0: I'll deck my brow with roses.
23: Ira and Charlie Louvin, they were just incredible, all the way from Sand Mountain, Alabama, and they were huge on the Grand Ole Opry, and their harmonies, both of them were incredible singers in their own right, coming together with that blood harmony. They were just incredible, and so I take a lot of inspiration from them. Let's see here, Jim Reeves is another one, kind of that smooth, velvety kind of voice, and he was pretty big. He had some cool hits on RCA Records there in Nashville, and someone that's actually still alive that I take much inspiration from as a songwriter and a singer is Bill Anderson.
0: Still, after all this time,
23: he's still playing the Grand Ole Opry, and he's still doing so well out in Nashville, and I'd love to meet him one day, you know. So anyway, he's another.
11: Yeah. I also understand you're a big fan of George Jones, or as my mom calls him, Torchy Jones.
23: Yes, I am. I love George, and, you know, that's still my grandparents' favorite artist, Rita and Fred. Every time he comes on the radio, my cookum Rita, she says, George, and just exclaims, and, you know, it's just so fun, you know, and we love him. He's still the king in our house. He will never go away in my discography.

0: What is it about his music that speaks to you, or sings to you, rather?
1: Well, it's just that. It's the singing. You know, his vocal styling was so unique, especially for the time. You know, in the mid-60s, he kind of really blossomed into what we know him as now. He really started doing stuff that nobody else was doing in country music. And especially, you know, all these different, crazy different vocal runs and stuff you wouldn't think of doing. You know, and I always thought he was trying to emulate the steel guitar. He was really unique in that sense. And I paid attention. I've studied his music a lot.
0: As a songwriter, what emotions and experiences does this particular style of music, you know, of country help you channel?
1: Well, it's so much more like emotive. And I know a lot of folks talk about country with more in the last couple years or so. It's gotten kind of a bad reputation, but especially like that's why I gravitate so much more toward the old stuff, because it was more real. You know, it was real people making real music for, you know, anyone. That's someone's life. Someone has lived it. So, you know, don't feel like when you're writing a song, you know, there's someone has lived that song already, no matter what direction you want to take it in, that one want to take that story in. So, yeah. You know, that's what I always like about country and Western music. It's really, it's so real. You know, it's the truth. You know, you can't get any more true and authentic to everyday life.
0: What about your relatives and elders in your home communities? Have you been able to perform for them and you know, be on that stage for them? And what was that like?
1: Oh, absolutely. Yeah. Consecutively, we play the Treaty Days. You know, it's basically a festival. You know, every nation has their festival celebrating treaty, celebrating the nation, celebrating what that means, you know, and how that means for a lot of nations up here in northern Alberta, getting together. It's, you know, seeing old friends and family you hadn't seen in a while, you know. Think of it as a festival. I know I've gone several years to Big Stone Cree Nation. That's, you know, I'm from Sucker Creek, but Big Stone is, I have lots of family from there. That's where my Cookum Rita is from. So we always go there and have a good time. And, you know, there's a jigging contest and, you know, there's dry meat being made and, you know, storytelling in the teepees. And it's a great place to be playing country music, my goodness, you know, because all those folks know these songs. A lot of them were around when they were big hits on the radio, of course, a lot of the, you know, the covers I do. But it's really good, you know, and I just love sharing my music with my communities and such. It's really great.
0: Yeah. Why do you think, you know, classic country is so meaningful to Indigenous peoples? Why are we so in love with their hurt and honky-tonk songs?
1: Well, of course, country music was invented for real working class, mostly people, you know, it was invented for that, you know, for to be as true and as authentic to human life and human everyday experiences as possible. And I think it sounds a little negative, but unfortunately our people have gone through a lot. You know, there's been a lot of hardship in our historic lives and such, and through multiple generations, but we've lived it. And a lot of times we can, you know, we can connect to a lot of those, that country, country music especially. People were really gravitating towards this because it's something they could connect to in our communities, you know. As hard as it was to be Indigenous, quite frankly, we still loved that music and found something we could connect to. And so, you know, that's kind of the way I think about it. You know, this is, of course, a theory, but I really think it's something we relate to and relate to well.
0: Now we are hearing things like new country, pop country, even country rock. I don't even know what that means. I am a classic country girl myself, personal opinion. But why do you think it's important to keep this, you know, this connection to the traditional classic country alive?
1: You know, I think it's very, very important to always remember where you came from. You know, as an Indigenous person, that is extremely important, especially in this time when we have so many people who want to be Indigenous and people who are, quite frankly, pretendians. We have a lot of pretendians. So as an Indigenous person myself, it's been a privilege of mine to be rooted in my culture, rooted in that, and remember where I came from. And so taking that in the in country music, in that realm, it's important to remember the roots of it, you know, how this music wouldn't have got popular without the roots of it. And, you know, I think it's always important to remember that and honor that. You know, you have to know where you came from and who you came from, the people who you came from, of course. I always love to evolve music and create new music. It's always great. But again, as a neo-traditional artist, it's important to never stray too far away from the root of it.
0: Ah, that is great. I love that term, neo-traditional. You said that in a way you think of yourself as a song keeper. What does that mean to be a song keeper?
1: Well, it's just that, like we were saying, you know, it's important to know where you came from, of course, and never forget that, never lose that. And so every song that I learn, I never really let go of it. You know, there's some songs that I won't play or sing for you know, a couple years, for example, but, you know, they never escape me. They're always with me, and I take pride in that. They're special to me. You know, these songs are very, very special in order to keep them alive, you know, really, because that's what kind of a song keeper is. They're keeping these, you know, new or old songs alive. It's important to do that.
0: Yeah, absolutely. Your latest single, Sad Songs, that recently topped the NCI Indigenous Music Countdown, which is, you know, popular among Indigenous artists here in Canada. Congratulations, first of all. Tell me a little about that song. Where does that come from?
1: Sad Songs, I wrote kind of as a tribute to country music, and it sounds kind of funny. So I was very, very proud of myself. I thought, oh, this is so clever, because every single line in the chorus is a reference to, or a title, I should say, to another country song.
0: You know,
1: He Stopped Loving Her Today. That's George Jones. That's what makes the jukebox play. There's Mo Bandy, you know. So other folks as well, Release Me. There's Ray Price, you know, other folks like that. So it's really, really good. And I thought that was so clever. But again, it's paying homage to the folks that came before me, you know, understanding that we wouldn't have the music. I wouldn't be as privileged as I am to be making this music without those pioneers.
0: I love the song. It's like a little song quiz. So if
1: sure
0: you don't recognize these songs, you ain't no country fan.
1: Yeah. Or, you know, people can go search them and discover these artists again, you know, because I'm someone that, you know, wasn't alive during the heyday of a lot of these artists. I wasn't alive, you know, to see some of them. So it's important to, you know, rediscover this old music, you know, go look at these artists that, you know, may not get so much recognition in today's day and age. And again, like I mentioned earlier, it's always great to discover obscure music. You know, I think the obscure songs are just as good as some of the hits, of course. So it's cool to find a song George Jones cut in 1967 and never sang again for the rest of his life. But, you know, he cut it. And, you know, this is a great example of what he was doing at that time. So, again, it's cool to find obscure songs and represent that are representative of the genre as itself. You know.
0: Zach, thank you so much for sharing some of your story with me today.
1: Hi, thank you so much.

0: Zach Moose Tooth Willier is a singer, songwriter, and fiddle player based in Edmonton. He is Cree and Métis from Sucker Creek First Nation. This is Unreserved on CBC Radio 1, Sirius XM, U.S. Public Radio, and Native Voice 1. I'm Rosanna Deerchild. Today, play me some mountain music like Kookum and Mooshum used to play. How do I know all these songs? Because I love them. You know who else loves them? Desiree Dorion. Desiree grew up in Dauphin, Manitoba, just down the road from the longest-running country music festival in Canada. She would spend days pretending to be a country music star on that stage, playing for thousands of fans. Over the next decades, Desiree turned her childhood dream into a flourishing music career. She now has 7 Manitoba Country Music Awards and a Juno nomination under her belt. The singer-songwriter from the Opaskwayak Cree Nation just released her 8th studio album, Pieces of Me. There are many important pieces to Desiree's story. Along with her music, she's also a mother, a lawyer, and an advocate for other Indigenous women finding their way into the music industry. Desiree, welcome to Unreserved.
1: Hey, hey, hey. Thank you for having me.
0: We can all rock and roll today. Now, take me back to little Desiree, listening to country songs on cassette, singing into a brush. What captivated you about country music?
1: I think what intrigued me most is that I could understand the stories. Like, country music is so literal that, you know, back in the day, I would listen to the songs and I would handwrite the lyrics because, of course, there was no internet. You know, lyrics weren't just readily available as they are now, but I might write down the songs and then I would step away from a particular song and read it like a story. It was then that I could understand what the actual story was about. That's what made the most sense for me when I was a kid.
0: Mm. Desiree, how would you describe the love of country music in so many Indigenous communities across Turtle Island?
1: For me, in my case, for instance, I grew up in Dauphin where we only had one radio station. It was 730 CKDM. And guess what they played? Country music. Even today, when you go into First Nation communities, Res Radio is playing country music, some John Fogerty.
0: CCR.
1: Yeah, a little bit of CCR on the side. But it's still mainly country music. And I think that people are drawn to what they know. People are drawn to what they're exposed to. I didn't even listen to rock and roll until I was well into my teens.
0: Same.
1: Yeah.
0: I didn't even know there was rock and roll.
1: Same.
0: I was like, what? What is this?
1: Yeah.
0: You know, you were really young when you started to dream of being a country star. How did you prepare for that dream when you were a kid?
1: Every year since, I think, 1990, the folks at Dauphin's Country Fest, if they're hearing this and I've got that day wrong, I'm sorry. But I think it was 1990 when the festival started. And I have been to every single festival since its inception. I've watched every single big name act on that stage since I was about 8 years old. And what that did for me is it gave me permission to dream. I grew up about a mile from that festival site, and I would ride my bike to the festival site, and I would park my bike in the ditch, and then I would hop the fence, like literally commit a break and enter.
0: Sorry, Dauphin Country Fest.
1: And I would make my way backstage, first of all, and I would pretend to, you know, look in the mirror and do my makeup and put a jacket on and put my boots on. And of course, this is all pretend, but in my mind, I was, you know, getting ready for the big show. Mm-hmm. And then I would make my way onto the big amphitheater, which is, I mean, now it seats about 10,000. I think when they first started, it was about 7,000 people. But I would run around on stage like a fool, literally pretending to sing to an amphitheater full of people.
0: Mm-hmm.
1: That was the start for me of, I wonder what it would be like, mm-hmm, to do this.
0: Yeah.
1: Yeah.
0: I love that scene. That's going to be great in the movie.
1: Yes, it will be.
0: And where did you get the encouragement to finally start performing for real?
1: My dad was raised in Opaskwayak Cree Nation. And so I would go every summer and spend a couple weeks with my aunt, Diana DeChambeau. One particular summer, I was 12 years old, and every summer they have, well, now it's called Indigenous Days, but back in those days, it was Indian Days. And they had the Sonny McGilvery talent show. I can't remember if she signed me up or if I signed up. And anyway, I was going to chicken out last minute and she swore at me and she said, get the hell on stage. You're not backing out of this.
0: Ooh, aunties.
1: Yeah, you signed up. Get on there. And I played Let's Go to Vegas by Faith Hill with the Country Cousins and won first place. And that was the first time I'd ever sang live in front of anybody. Because prior to that, I was singing in my room and I was singing in the shower and I was singing everywhere else, but never on a stage in front of people. And that performance, probably as terrible as it was, it ignited something in me that like it felt exhilarating. I remember just getting off stage and feeling like this huge rush of, you know, adrenaline and, you know, just being super pumped up about, well, I mean, winning helped too.
0: But. Oh, yeah, for sure. But couldn't have been that terrible if you won first place.
1: Yeah, well, I don't know about that. But after that, I started, you know, getting booked for little shows, like little local shows, you know, come play the street fair, come do this, come do that. One show in particular I got booked for was the OCN Blizzard Hockey Banquet. And I was 13 years old. And someone there saw me perform and they decided to invest in my first record. We started working on this project at 13 years old. I'd already by this time had a book of songs because I'd been writing since I was 5 years old. You know, they got to talking with my mom. My mom didn't know anything about contracts, about none of that stuff, you know. So I remember she worked at the courthouse when I was growing up and she took the contract to a lawyer that she'd seen come in, you know, to do court and whatnot. But he was a criminal lawyer. thankfully, all of these people were good people, you know, and they weren't out to get us. They just, they believed in my talent and they believed in something in me that they wanted to support. And I remember getting the physical product in my hand when I was 14 and unwrapping it and looking at the graphics and looking at the lyrics and looking at the thank you section and the credits and just being like, wow, like this is me.
0: Yeah. 14. That's a lot of work for a 14-year-old to do all that. It's almost destiny, Desiree.
1: There was a song on that record called My Destiny.
0: I know.
1: Oh, my gosh. Of course you do.
0: Who are you talking to? You're listening to Unreserved. More of my conversation with Desiree Dorian after the break.
2: It's 1:30. Good afternoon. I'm Stephanie Crown with an update from the CBC Edmonton Newsroom. The northern Alberta hamlet of Lac La Biche will see its homeless shelter close this week. Lakeland Out of the Elements provides a MAP program and transitional housing services. It's been located on a parcel of county-owned land on the hamlet's outskirts since 2024. Lac La Biche County Mayor Paul Rutove addressed the issue at council today. He said the current spot was never intended to be permanent, and so far the effort to find a new location haven't been successful. A proposal for a new shelter site was rejected in May by the county's Municipal Planning Commission. For now, that leaves 20 to 25 people a day without the service. New research from the University of Ottawa confirms that western toads in Alberta are genetically distinct from their cousins in BC and Montana. Researchers have been studying why the Alberta toads vocalize and get much louder in their mating calls. Julie Lee-Yaw is the senior author of the paper and says these findings should help the species in conservation efforts. Lee-Yaw says the western toad is a widespread species found throughout western North America. She suspects the distinct Alberta species evolved after the last ice age and didn't mix with other toads. Turning to weather, in Edmonton today, showers or periods of drizzle, about 5 millimeters, winds up to 40 kilometers an hour, temperature steady near 10 degrees.

0: Welcome back to Unreserved. Today, we are talking country with Desiree Dorian and the incredible talent coming out of Indigenous communities. While representation in the mainstream is starting to get better, Desiree says there's still a long way to go. So as you're rising in the music scene and you're getting to know all the people and the players, how often did you see other Indigenous artists at the shows and music festivals?
1: Like, never.
0: Never.
1: Never. You know, I think the first time I saw an Indigenous artist on stage at Dauphin's Country Fest probably would have been Crystal Shawanda or maybe Shane Yellowbird. But I was already well into my teens. Like, I would have been maybe 19, 20 years old before I ever saw anybody that was brown on stage. I mean, and I use that as an example, not to slight anybody, but to, like, that is the standard. That is the norm. Dr. Jada Watson, I'm a huge fan of her work. She's a musicologist with the University of Ottawa, and she released a study that basically confirmed that 0.4%, I believe is the stat, of voices at Canadian country radio are Indigenous women. Indigenous men fare a little bit better, but not by much. I think they're just under 0.7%. So in total, Indigenous artists at Canadian country radio make up just over 1% of that pie. And, you know, I bet if that same study was applied to Canadian country music festivals, the stat wouldn't be much different.
0: Yeah.
1: What it means is that people like my daughters, who are Anishinaabe and Cree, and are brown-skinned girls, don't get to see people who look like them in mainstream spaces. And it matters because that representation is really what signifies or what demonstrates belonging. The fact that there have only been like a handful of people who've been able to break through that glass ceiling is really, in this day and age, fascinating, but also unbelievable.
0: Yeah. I mean, considering that country music is so beloved in the Indigenous community, that's a huge market that they're not looking at. And so many of our, you know, artists start out singing country music, love country music, continue to sing it. Why do you think that we don't have that space in the mainstream?
1: That's such a loaded question. I think there's a bunch of reasons for it. I think to a certain extent, I have been my own worst, I wouldn't say enemy, because I wouldn't call myself my own enemy, but like, I think I've held myself back because I didn't give myself permission to dream bigger as a child. You know, I saw my small town or the walls around me almost as like limitations, as opposed to, you know, understanding that there's things beyond that. And you know, I don't know if that's just a small town mentality or if that was just something that was the case for me. But, you know, I do think that we don't give ourselves permission to dream because we don't see ourselves in those
0: spaces. It's a vicious cycle, right?
1: Yeah, we don't see ourselves in those spaces. And so we think, well, we can't do that, you know. And then I think also like demographics, you know, we look at Manitoba as an example. It's such a huge province. And, you know, the furthest north, at least to my knowledge, that you can drive is about 12 hours. And you're still, you know, you may be on winter road at that point. But up until just very recently, like, some of those communities didn't even have internet.
0: Yeah.
1: You know, so
0: some of them still don't have internet.
1: Right. And accessibility is such a factor when you're trying to access things like YouTube to learn how to play guitar, because there are no guitar instructors in many of these communities. I think even for myself growing up in Dauphin, there were only, you know, one or two instructors.

0: and be the change that I want to see, you know? And so with my last record, I started bringing in, like, my friend Lacey Hill did back vocals on every track on Remember Your Name. And she's from Six Nations.
1: So much.
0: I brought in Michelle Briere from Sagging First Nation, my partner Leroy Constant from York Factory to do bass and drums on my last record. With this record, I really wanted to think about how I could expand that. You know, how can I include even more people? And I did that in a way by featuring artists. So on Daddy's Tattoo, for instance, on Pieces of Me, I brought in Burnstick as a feature artist. And they just, like, they took what I already thought was a good song and just took it up.
1: Yeah, they're brilliant.
0: They were so good to work with. And then Red Wine, I brought in Katie St. Germain, like the granddaughter of Ray St. Germain. And so
1: Ray. You're known as an advocate, right? You're all over the place advocating for change in the industry. What solutions are you thinking about? What are you speaking up for?
0: The biggest thing right now that I pay attention to is the inclusion of women, Indigenous women, you know, on live music stages, especially. And this goes for non-Indigenous mainstream spaces and Indigenous spaces as well. Like, I mean, if you look at Treaty Day events, I made a post last year, and I think it was 4 or 5 communities had their posters up, and it was all men. There wasn't a single woman in those spaces. I don't say that to slight anybody.
1: It's not intentional that they're doing that. But
0: exactly. It's not intentional. That's just the way it is. And I think we really need to start thinking about, why is it this way? You know, and I think about that largely because I'm a girl mom. You know, I've got a 14-year-old and an 11-year-old. Like, that is something tangible that we can change right away. You know, if you're working in organizing community events in your community, in your First Nation, hire your big name act, but maybe bring in a female supporting act, i.e. Desiree Dorian.
1: At DesireeDorian.com.
0: Yeah.
1: Or the .ca, I don't know. So, best case scenario, what kind of world would you want for your daughters?
0: Oh my gosh, that is such a big question.
1: Big breath.
0: Yeah, big breath. I want a world where they're safe. I want a world where they are not at risk of being harmed physically, being violated sexually. I want a world where glass ceilings don't exist, where people don't come at them with preconceived notions because of the color of their skin. I want a world where they don't limit themselves with their own dreams and their own thoughts. I want them to be realistic about their limitations, but not too hard on themselves about those limitations.
1: That's a good world.
0: Is that too much to ask?
1: No, not at all. Demand it. And when you think about, you know, little Desiree with her brush on that stage, pretending to put her cowboy boots on and get ready for the big show, what do you think hearing an Indigenous woman on a country record, seeing her on TV and knowing that she's Indigenous, what would that have done for her?
0: Well, I wrote that song in this upcoming album. The song is called Little Girl. And the line that comes to mind is, little girl, know your magic. And that's what I wish I would have known when I was 8, 9, 10 years old. That little spark in me, that's magic. That's my gift. The ability to think even a little bit outside of myself. Maybe not as far as I should have or could have, but a little bit outside the walls. That ability to dream, I think, is magical.
1: Mm-hmm. Absolutely. Dreams are limitless. What does future Desiree want?
0: Future Desiree wants to let her hair grow gray, because it's coming.
1: Girl, I'm way ahead of you.
0: And I just want to keep working. Like, I love what I do. It doesn't feel like work to me. I love writing songs. I love telling stories, whether they're my own or they're someone else's that inspires me to write about.

0: And I want to share those stories for as long as I possibly can. About 15, 20 years ago, I saw Kitty Wells perform at the Centennial Concert Hall. I don't know how old she was already at that point, but her husband joined her on stage and he was using a walker. And he came out on stage with his walker. He had someone carry his guitar for him. He turned his walker around backwards. He sat down and someone passed him his guitar, turned the mic down for him so that, you know, he could sing into it. And he played and he sang with his wife. That's what I want to do.
1: Mm.
0: I want to do this until I am so old that I possibly cannot.
1: They'll have to wheel you out into a bed.
0: Please do.
1: All right, I am good. I think I got this. Desiree, thank you so much for your time today.
0: Thank you for having me.
1: Desiree Dorian is a mother, lawyer, and award-winning singer-songwriter from the Opaskwayak Cree Nation. Her eighth studio album, Pieces of Me, is out now. 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I'm Rosanna Deerchild. Today, forever and ever, amen. Indigenous communities have a deep connection to country music, and we've made it our own. There's nothing like a country tune to fill the dance floor in many First Nations. The genre is a favorite among Indigenous artists and fans. So how did we get here? And why is country music so meaningful to us? Our resident music nerd, David McLeod, is back to give us some answers. David is a member of the Minogizibi Anishinaabe Nation. He is the CEO of NCIFM, a radio network throughout Manitoba designed for and by Indigenous people. Dave, welcome back to Unreserved.
2: A real pleasure to be here, Rosanna, especially been a longtime fan, so thanks for the invitation.
1: Longtime fan, indeed. So opening your vast knowledge of music, in particular country music, how did country music become such a phenomenon in First Nation communities?
2: Oh my gosh, that's a big question, because it deserves a big answer. You look at the history of instruments, how they made their way, first of all, to North America. You know, and we're talking about colonialism, we're talking about the fur trade. Fur trade went on for about 250 years. And with that, instruments made their way. So we're talking about the jaw harp, mandolin, we're talking about the fiddle, particularly. Later on, it was the guitar. So those instruments made their way here, and they became part of the culture. But at the same time, you had residential schools that went on for about 150 years as well. Those instruments were part of the residential school system as well. People were introduced to pianos, guitars, and the residential schools, of course, were about assimilation. So there was choir songs, national anthem. There was just different forms of music. What happened was, is people had up north had these instruments and they were able to develop them, but in their own way. So our people were listening to country music as well, because radio seeps into the picture. I'm really moving fast here.
1: No, that's good. I get it. Go.
2: And then you have, the golden age of radio. So you go from the 1930s to the 1950s. So you have a golden age of radio going on. So these signals are bouncing off the atmosphere and going very far. So you have the Grand Ole Opry, and it makes its way to up north. And so what happens is people are in the communities are hearing music and emulating it. So why is that music connecting? So the first thing with country music is, it's music of a people that are connected to the land. The word country music was like hillbilly music early on, and then it morphed into something we call country music, and it came from a storytelling background, which directly connects with the oral traditions. So you had Irish, you had English influences, different songs, and then those were adopted by the community. So it connects to the land, it connects to what was going on at the time as well. So, you know, a lot of people stereotype country music as being, you know, it's about my broken heart or
1: loving, leaving.
2: which was
1: returning,
2: which ties into what was going on with, I would say, it's a form of the blues for our people, Indigenous people. Indigenous people have the right to sing the blues. Indigenous people have the right to sing country music, mm-hmm. because it connects to the culture, it connects to history, and it's been adopted and become its own genre within the community. If you're in an Inuit community, if you're in a First Nations community, a Métis community, you know, those roots are deep in country music.
1: Yeah. We know country music. Most people, when we think of country music, we think of Waylon Jennings, we think of Dolly Parton. But how has Indigenous people made it sort of their own? You know, like the Métis took the fiddle and made fiddle music and jigging music. How have we as Indigenous people sort of adopted and adapted it?
2: In so many ways, when people in our communities are writing songs, they're writing about what's going on. Some use of language would be used. You look at Ernest Munias, of course, from Cross Lake here in Manitoba. He puts out an album.
1: A legend.
2: Elvis of the North, as he's sometimes called. He recorded songs in English, but at the same time, he was singing with a Cree accent. They connect to the music, but they're bringing out culture through the way they sing, even, and what they sing about. And also, there was a market for it as well. We saw that it kind of explode in the 70s and in the 80s when Indigenous people, we wanted our own artists. So labels were starting to pay attention to that. Clubs were paying attention to that. Radio stations, so Indigenous radio was all a buzz in the early 70s, and it grew supporting music. And generally, that music was country music. I would say there's been a shift over the last 20 years where I think country was the introduction to music. And mind you, like if you're singing in the church, those same chords on the guitar, you can apply to country songs.
1: Yeah.
2: So there's a cross-pollinization there going on with music. And it's still building today from those early roots, which I think is really exciting. We have the singer-songwriter genre, which is really popular now. And that's growing, continuously growing. And that's based on the early country radio, the country records, relatives and music and town halls and house parties where those country songs were sung. Mm-hmm. So that expansion has deep roots in the community that way. So, you know, and the other thing is you get the trappers up north. You could put a guitar or a fiddle on a sled and make its way to the community you're going. So, and, you know, I was, if you look at the fiddle music as well, it's like the middle 1500s, there's documentation of the fiddle making its way to communities. So this has been happening for...
1: It's deep-seated.
2: A long time. Most people do not know how long it's been happening, and I'm really glad you're taking time to focus on that.
1: Well, that's why you're here, Dr. Dave, to teach us about these things. You mentioned Ernest Munias earlier, the OG, the Elvis of the North, who has a very distinctive sound and a very loyal fan base. Who are some more of the early, you know, the early people to sort of push through?
2: Well, one, Harry Rusk comes to mind. Well, you mentioned Ernest, you get Errol Ranville. Some guys run out of easy. These artists have very unique voices. They don't sound like anybody else. That's the cool thing about the Indigenous country music artists. A lot of artists, you press play, you know who it is. So, and I think that comes out with, again, the tone of the voice, could be the accent, it could be the way they're approaching the country music, which has a distinct sound. And I think in later years, you get, you know, Shane Yellowbird, you get some other artists that sound more mainstream. Crystal Shawanda, of course, was incredible artist, did well, was on the charts in North America. And then made a shift to blues music. But her career was immersed in the country scene, and particularly in Nashville, where she signed with RCA Records
1: yeah.
2: And went on to be CEO of her own label.

0: Is country music still popular among, you know, the younger generations of Indigenous artists and listeners as it was in the past? Or
1: there was a great example. I was at the Sakihue Festival run by Alan Gray Eyes. There was hip-hop music playing, dance music playing, and then a fiddle song came on, and the dance floor just went packed. And then after it was done, back to some hip-hop dance music. And I was standing beside Alan, and I said, I'm like, that's community right there, because people were connected to the roots of that music.
0: Yeah. But still big in the North.
1: Huge in the North. And I think what there is people are connected to memories. Of course, when everybody plays their favorite song, they think of a certain time or a period. It takes you to a place. And a lot of people, when they hear those songs, they'll go back to their community in their mind, or being with relatives, being with family, being with, you know, your mushroom or whoever you might have been with, and you get to connect with with those memories. So music plays that role. It's very important.
0: Mm-hmm. The NCIFM Music Countdown, 25 years old. Congratulations. How many country artists do you see on that run?
1: Right now, like we were doing a count. We get about 170 songs every couple months. And it's a lot of music. And I would say about a good, probably 30% is country music. Mm-hmm. It used to be, I would say, 70%.
0: Really?
1: Yeah, back 25 years ago, it mostly was country, because I remember people going, oh, it's mostly country music. And now there's been a shift going on. But I do think country music is definitely still very much alive and thriving, particularly in the North. Mm-hmm. And in the urban centers, I think you'll get, or somebody might be doing non-country music, but they're definitely aware of it. You know, you'd be surprised how many artists can pick up a guitar and sing country songs who are not country artists.
0: We have one in every family, right? Somebody can pick up the guitar and play some of those lonesome, broken heart songs, or...
1: And that's the beauty of the instrument, like the fiddle. Like I was mentioning, it you can have a fiddle on the trap line, and it made its way to communities. You had a guitar in a household, usually shared by several people. Somebody learning to play it, somebody who knows how to play it well, somebody who doesn't know how to play it well but still plays it.
0: What you looking at me for?
1: but that's the beauty of having those instruments in a community level. Like back in the day, that was a valuable commodity, to have that guitar or that fiddle or what or other instrument. So I think that's, there's some reality around that today for sure, especially you know, if you're living in a remote community, that's it's hard to get band equipment to.
0: Yeah. So what do you think the future of country music in Indigenous communities will be, or the Indigenous country music sound? What are you hearing?
1: I think we're going to have a split. I think we're going to have like the classic country sound will not go away. And not everybody, you know, is out to be a star and to be on the radio. I think there's so much value in local stars. You go to any community and you say, who plays guitar, who's your singer, and you know, chances are they'll
0: my cousin,
1: they'll be amazing at a community level.
0: Yeah.
1: And sometimes I think those singers on a local level are way more important than somebody who might have a video out and be touring and opening for different acts or on a big stage. Like, we need those community artists, are so important. And they're at weddings, they're at funerals, they're at celebrations. And some communities will have a name come in, a name act, but then have their local act open for them. And I've seen that, where people are just so gratified, and that's part of their family lure will come out of that. And then you're going to have artists, of course, that are going to have strive to be on the radio. Some artists want that one song on the radio. I've talked to artists where it's like, I just want one song on the radio. They're not looking to be country stars. They're not looking to quit their job and go on the road. They just want that one song that hits a nerve that people love, you know? And it does happen. Sidney Costell, he did the Puckett-O-Wagon song. And
0: It was huge.
1: Wow, he was on. Yeah, he wound up being on Late Night with Jimmy Kimmel.
0: Yep.
1: And Chris Rock, and they played a clip from it, and it was, you know, millions upon millions of people heard that clip for that song, and that was, you know, a miracle of a moment where it's like a person in a community love, and he's singing about his community, Pukkatawagan. You know, that's where I come from, with community pride. Mm-hmm. And if you're not a great vocalist, you could certainly sing along very easily. So I think that was part of the love of that song.

0: So that's an example of a person later in life getting that spotlight in a beautiful way. And I think and then you'll have some artists who do have those hits on the radio that do have that one song out or two songs, three songs. And there are those that make a career out of it as well. So, and I think those artists are so valuable to teach and share, especially with young artists, to let them know the ropes.
1: Well, thank you so much for showing me some of your record collection and teaching us some country music history via the Indigenous community.
0: Yeah, well, it's a pleasure to be here, Rosanna. Like I said at the beginning, I've been a longtime fan.
1: Thanks. Same, baby. Same. David McLeod is the CEO of NCI-FM, a radio network throughout Manitoba designed for and by Indigenous people. He is a member of the Minogazebi Anishinaabe Nation. That's all our time on Radio Indigenous. This episode was produced by Kim Casher, Rhiannon Johnson, Amanda Gear, Elena Hudgens-Lyle, Bridget Stringer-Holden, and Zoe Tennant. I'm your favorite cousin, Rosanna Deerchild, coming at you from Winnipeg in Treaty 1 territory. Kinanaskmiknawa. Aikose.
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4: It's wedding season, and the cost, particularly for bridesmaids and groomsmen, are soaring. From dresses to shoes to bachelorette parties, two bridesmaids express how they can barely keep up with the expectations. On The Story From Here, with guest host Shelley Joyce, after the news.
5: This is CBC News. Good afternoon, I'm Stephanie Cram from the CBC Edmonton Newsroom. At 2 o'clock, it is 8 degrees in Edmonton. Canada says it's ready to renew the free trade agreement with Mexico and the United States for another 16 years. The formal notice comes just as the minister responsible for Canada-U.S. trade is in Washington for talks. But the Americans may not be as keen to continue with the deal in its current form. Olivia Stefanovic brings us the story.
6: So in terms of the discussions with the U.S.
7: The prime minister says CUSMA talks have plenty to work out. Mark Carney says the Americans have 30 issues with Canada, almost twice as many with Mexico. And Canada wants sectoral tariffs on autos, steel, aluminum, and forest products resolved.
6: We're looking to determine whether there's possibility of a new partnership.
7: That possibility will be explored when Dominic LeBlanc meets with U.S. Trade Representative Jamieson Greer later today.
8: So far, he seems to go and socialize and come back empty-handed.
7: Conservative leader Pierre Poilievre says he's concerned the talks are taking place while Canada is in a technical recession.
8: The only recession in the G7.
7: This is the second time LeBlanc and Greer meet face-to-face since trade talks were put on ice over Ontario's anti-tariff TV ad last fall. Olivia Stefanovic, CBC News, Ottawa.
5: A new report finds American tech giants are too dominant in the Canadian cloud computing market. But the authors say the solution may not be homegrown alternatives. Business reporter Anissa Adari explains.
9: This kind of reliance and dependency is problematic.
10: Curtis McCord co-authored a new report from the Canadian Anti-Monopoly Project that says it's not enough to just introduce Canadian alternatives to Google, Microsoft, or Amazon. Those companies, called hyperscalers, may need to be pushed and regulated to ensure customers can take their business elsewhere at a reasonable cost.
9: If we don't pursue interoperability, Canadian providers would just replicate the same problems of dependency and lock-in that we have now, and it doesn't leave the government or businesses in any way better off.
11: It's not easy.
10: But University of Waterloo economist Joel Blitt points out that'd be difficult, especially on the AI front.
11: You know, different hyperscalers might provide different AI models. If you're using that one that's not on the other provider, well, you can't just switch.
10: A draft copy of Canada's federal AI strategy mentions working on shared standards, but details aren't confirmed. Anis Haidari, CBC News, Calgary.
5: The National Chief of the Assembly of First Nations, Cindy Woodhouse-Nepenak, met with the King today. Buckingham Palace says other regional chiefs and elders were present at the meeting. Woodhouse-Nepenak's predecessor, Roseanne Archibald, met with the King in 2023. At the time, Archibald expressed hope and optimism, but warned undoing the damage of colonialism could take many decades. The World Meteorological Organization warns countries need to start preparing now for the onset of El Nino. The weather pattern is forecasted to return this year. As Anayat Singh reports, the added effects of climate change are likely to make things worse.
12: In some regions, it is like rainfall and floods. In others, drought conditions.
13: The Secretary General of the World Meteorological Organization, Celeste Saulo, says drier and warmer conditions are expected to hit South Asia, the Horn of Africa, and Central America. The naturally occurring weather pattern comes around every 2 to 7 years.
12: El Niño conditions are developing in the tropical Pacific and are expected to influence weather and climate patterns around the world in the month ahead.
13: More recently, El Niño has been adding to the impacts of human-caused climate change. The last El Niño led to 2024 reaching the hottest year on record, exacerbating the extreme heat caused by greenhouse gas emissions. The WMO says its warning should be used by governments to prepare now for food shortages and weather disasters that are almost sure to come. Inayat Singh, CBC News, Toronto.
5: And finally,
14: the final whistle goes. It's victory for Canada in the rain in Edmonton.
5: The Canadian men's soccer team beat Uzbekistan last night in a friendly game at Commonwealth Stadium. The final score was 2-0. This is one of two Canadian pre-games ahead of the FIFA World Cup. Team Canada plays its opening game at the World Cup on June 12th in Toronto against Bosnia. Turning to weather, in Edmonton today, showers or periods of drizzle, about 5 millimeters, winds gusting up to 40 kilometers an hour, temperature still steady near 10 degrees, tonight cloudy, 30% chance of showers or drizzle, and temperature steady near minus 10, or sorry, plus 10.

0: Welcome to The Story From Here. I'm Shelley Joyce in Kamloops, sitting in this week for Gloria Makarenko.
1: I'm not an archaeologist. I'm not... You know, I just find stuff. The treasure hunter. What you do with it afterwards is, you know, whatever. I'll just find the pieces, you know? And that's the big thing about magnet fishing, and that's what you do. You just find stuff.
0: Magnet fishing. Is it better than the real thing? We'll hear from an East Coast man who comes from a long line of magnet fishers. He'll tell us about a very interesting item his powerful magnet caught last month. On today's show, we have stories from Thunder Bay, Cape Breton, Ottawa, Halifax, and more. A menu of great interviews and short documentaries from CBC local and regional programs over the past week. I hope you enjoy what we've chosen, including...
2: I would say just so far for bachelorette things, probably $600 for both of those. I would say probably grand total for everything, it's $1,500 or higher, between $1,500 and $2,000.
0: Wedding season is almost here, and the costs associated with so-called traditional weddings are soaring. We'll hear from two young women who are part of bridal parties and how the expectations are becoming financially stressful. That story in our second half hour today. But first, life in a pond. Warmer late spring weather has taken its time arriving in many parts of the country. But while we humans have been grumbling about the cold temperatures above ground, a world of creatures underwater are living their best little lives. CBC's Jim Agapito headed to Fort White Alive in Winnipeg to discover a hidden world blooming in our local wetlands.
3: Spring in Manitoba isn't just happening above ground. Life is emerging underwater as the weather warms up. We're at Fort White Alive with education manager Katrina Fraze to discover the busy world that's emerging underneath the surface. Okay, Katrina, you're about to scoop a sample here. Can you describe what you're about to do?
4: Yeah, for sure. So I just have a simple aquarium net that you could get at a pet store, and I've got an old container recycling. It's great. So I'm just going to take my net, and I'm going to go into the water, and I'm just going to do some figure eights with the net so things don't swim out, and we'll see what we get in here. So I just tipped my net over and I dipped it in the water because water's really sticky. So all of those critters would have been stuck to my net. And if I dip it in there, I'll be able to let them swim out.
3: So. Oh, wow. So what changes happen in the pond once the ice melts in the spring?
4: Well, even if there's still ice on the pond, there will be things starting to move. There's all kinds of very, very small creatures that wake up as the ice is melting and they start to grow, they start to reproduce. And as you watch the pond over time, things get bigger and bigger and more diverse. So there's more different kinds of living things the longer you watch. What we start with in the early spring would be really small invertebrates. You might know them as plankton. We've got the copepods, which are the smallest ones in the bucket right now. Water fleas, also quite small. We got our side swimmer, which is like a type of freshwater shrimp, just cruising around down there. And then the water mites are also fairly small. They actually have eight legs, and they have a really round body. And then I'm still seeing our leech as well in there. And then if I flip to the other side, I've got some insects that we've got. So the ones that were gathering their air bubbles at the surface and heading back down underwater are our pygmy back swimmers. And I think I saw a mosquito larva in there as well. There's a caddisfly. Oh, my favorite one. This little tiny line that's moving every so often. There's two of them in here.
3: Okay.
4: It looks like a dash line that's moving. It's actually a tube made out of plants that's being pulled along by a little caterpillar-like creature that's using its legs to swim.
3: For kids and adults visiting Fort White Alive, what's the reaction like when they first scoop something alive out of the water?
4: There's always excitement. It doesn't matter the age of the person. If they catch something in a net and see it in a container, they'll be excited about it. So we remind them that they need to sit or kneel when they're looking for things in the water, so we don't have someone go in the water. But yeah, everyone is just kind of wowed and amazed, especially if we can get something underneath a microscope where you can look at it up close.
3: Why are ponds such an important part of the ecosystem in Manitoba?
4: Well, there's shallow water, so that allows a lot of sunlight in, which means a lot of plants can grow. And plants are, of course, the bottom of the ecosystem, and they produce oxygen. So that's really important. The other thing about ponds is that the water doesn't move very quickly through the pond. So if water comes in and it's full of dirt, sediment, things like that, it settles out when it gets into the pond. And that allows the water then to be cleaner when it leaves. I would say just the amount of life, biodiversity, that depends on the ponds in Manitoba is really significant. So lots of different kinds of birds, wildlife, amphibians like frogs, turtles. So they're really a very important place for growing all kinds of life.
3: What should Manitobans pay more attention to the next time they walk past a pond or wetland?
4: I would say just take a minute to stop and open up your ears and listen, because throughout the spring, throughout the summer, there will be different cycles of life in the pond, and they all make different sounds. I would say right now, most of the things that we're scooping are pretty small. I would expect tadpoles. There are probably some tadpoles in ponds already. Wood frog tadpoles are the kind of larger black ones that you'll start to see. I'd look for turtles starting to pull themselves out of the water and warm up on the shorelines. And then as time goes by, we'll start to see dragonflies flying around, laying eggs, and underwater we'll see the larvae or the little dragonflies starting to get bigger. All of these living things have a life cycle, and many of them, it takes multiple weeks to months for them to go through their life cycle. Some creatures, they go through their life cycle within a week, so it really depends on what we're looking at. But we'll see change all the time, and it's an exciting time of year.
0: Ah, the wonders of nature. That was CBC's Jim Agapito at Fort White Alive in Winnipeg.

0: If you have a young person at home, you likely know about the latest trend in toys. They're called blind boxes. And on the one hand, the boxes are all the rage. And on the other, they're being seen as a disturbing trend. A blind box is a toy or collectible that's sold without revealing exactly what you're getting in the box. Kids hope they find something amazing or a rare collectible inside. But they don't know what it will be until the blind box is purchased and delivered to their door. It's not surprising that some countries are looking at ways to regulate blind boxes over fears that the trend encourages addictive behaviors. Brittany Wenzel of CBC Cape Breton has taken a deep dive into the phenomenon. Here she is with Steve Sutherland, host of Information Morning.
1: Yeah, so I've got a couple of young people in my house, and this is something that I'm hearing a lot at the store. My own partner is like, I don't know if I want the kids buying these because it's like something that they want over and over again. So I started to get curious. Okay, what are other people thinking about these things? Because that's all you hear about at the store.
2: Interesting. So is this for me?
1: Yeah. So this is one that Olivia and I picked up actually. And
2: really?
1: We opened it before we got it to you. So I taped it up.
2: Is this a re-gift?
1: Yeah, it's a re-gift.
2: Okay. So it's actually in like a plastic. It looks like a rice steamer.
1: Yeah, it's like a bamboo steamer.
2: So what's it called?
1: This is the viral squishy dumpling, mystery dumpling. Sorry.
2: Okay, so I'm going to open this up. You guys have taped it shut.
1: Yeah.
2: All right. So it's like a, squishy, it's a blue squishy happy face.
1: Yeah. It's just like a squishy dumpling. It's blue. This one, it's not the gold one.
2: So I didn't get the special one.
1: You did not get the special
2: one. So there are different categories of these things.
1: Oh my gosh, there's a blind box for everything right now. There are like kids' jewelry, and there's the classic Labubu we heard about last year. Those are the they're like little monsters in costumes, and you put them on your purse or your bag or whatever. Mm-hmm. And like one in every 72 is the rare one, right?
2: Okay. So I'm not indoctrinated to the Labubu, but I heard references on the show.
1: Yes. Yeah. But yeah, you can get like a variety of things, and some of them are just these like very inconsequential toys. Like this is basically a glorified stress ball. Mm-hmm. And yet there are one in every 24 is a special gold one. And
2: that's these dumpling things.
1: These dumpling things. So when I was exploring this trend, I decided to ask some real kids about what they collect. Mm-hmm. Here's 9-year-old Meadow Ziegler and her 7-year-old twin sisters, Ophelia and Eleanor.
3: These are Bratz dolls. They came in a surprise thing. They're like miniature collectibles. I have two princess ones, one beach one, and a fashion check forever. I don't know.
1: Ophelia, what are you going to show me?
3: So these are Labubus. They come in surprise boxes. My favorite part about them is they're adorable.
1: That's fair. I like that this one is rainbows.
3: It's like a rare one.
1: Eleanor, what are you going to show me?
4: I'm going to show you these. They came in a mini brand pack, and they're the rare ones. There's a hat, a t-shirt, sticker, and shoes.
1: Okay, in case you did not catch that, Steve, you can get these balls with this. They're called mini brands, mm-hmm. and you open up the ball, and inside is a tiny household item. You can like get a fridge and fill a fridge full of food, and there's she's got a tiny bucket of popcorn and a juice box and a toilet.
2: Everything but the kitchen sink.
1: Yeah,
2: although I'm sure you can get that too. And I know I realize the toys are supposed to be cute, but those little ones were pretty adorable. I'll take the kids over the toys. So you went on a hunt to find out kind of what's pushing this trend.
1: Yeah, and it really is largely driven by YouTube influencers. Gone are the days of Saturday morning cartoons full of ads. Now kids are hearing this sort of marketing.
5: Man, there are so many collections of Meow's to collect. How many Meow's do you guys have at home? I want to know. 3, 2, 1.
6: Wow! Oh my gosh! This is the glitter Aff Mau Cat.
1: All right. So that is a YouTube streamer named Sugar Star.
2: Mm-hmm.
1: And she's doing what's called an unboxing video, which are wildly popular with kids. She was unboxing what's called a Meemow. I have heard this in my own house.
2: Okay.
1: They are tiny stuffed kittens that you get in a blind box. They're actually, get this, a brand by another YouTuber. And then this YouTuber is opening that other YouTuber's brand of toys.
2: And certainly putting on a really excited aspect about it. So we're talking about advertising, basically product placement, but the kids are getting sold without realizing they're getting sold.
1: Yeah, like kids hate ads, but they don't realize that they are actually just watching these long ads. And it's because, like, it's not just the big influencers that are pushing it. There's also, like, much smaller influencers that are doing this as well.
2: So what about parents? What are parents saying about this trend?
1: Yeah, so I spoke with the girl's mom, Hannah Ziegler. She's from Glace Bay, and she says that there's a lot of pressure to get some of these things for kids.
7: Every time one of these kids' toys comes out, it's like a new Cabbage Patch Kids craze, right? Like, people line up at the stores and they're sold out, and then they're being resold online for double the price and for little toys just to make them occupied for half an hour. And then they forget about them because the novelty of the surprise, like I said, it wears off. And then they're on to the next one.
1: Now, Hannah does install some moderation here with her girls. They're only really allowed to get these blind boxes with their own money from things like their birthdays and holidays. But they are very much the coveted toy right now for the girls, and finding them can be hard.
2: Right. So speaking of coveted toys that are hard to find, that was a throwback to my era there with reference to the Cabbage Patch dolls. But this is different than the Cabbage Patch dolls, right?
1: Yeah, because here it's really the thrill of the hunt that is being sold versus the actual toy. So instead of getting that toy that you've wanted all year and you got it for Christmas and you're playing with it until it falls apart, a lot of these toys are just bought for collecting. And when you don't really get the one you want, you're just on to the next. And Hannah says that this, interestingly, her kids actually play differently now because they would rather collect these items, discuss them, display them rather than play with them. And interestingly, in my own house, my stepdaughter's spending habits have changed with blind boxes. She collects these bracelets. She loves bracelets, and you can get these ones called sticky rolls, and you can get a box of them where you know exactly what you're going to get. But then a YouTube influencer has her own brand of them, and they come in a blind box, and she will buy those over and over, even though she gets duplicates and she's not always getting the one that she really wants out of it. So the marketing, it really does push this type of behavior of repeat customer onto kids.
2: So let's move on to find out why exactly some countries, as you found out, are actually cracking down on blind boxes.
1: Yeah. So the worry that some of these countries have is that the blind boxes promote addictive behaviors. So that compulsion to buy the same item over and over to get the coveted rare one. China, Singapore, and South Korea are all looking at different ways to regulate it. China seems to have taken the most steps. They are actually piloting regulations that ban children from under 8 from buying them. And then kids between ages 9 and 18 have to have parents' permission to get them.
2: So what have you found out from your conversations about the potential, you know, psychological impact of surprise boxes or blind boxes?
1: Yeah, so I reached out to Janine Hubbard about this. She's a clinical psychologist in St. John's, and she's the incoming president of the Canadian Psychological Association. Janine isn't too concerned about the trend because parents, they're supposed to hold the purse strings in the household, right? And while she says that there could be some concern around that dopamine-seeking behavior, especially with people with things like ADHD, Janine says blind boxes also offer a great way to discuss disappointment and how to handle it. And Matthew Johnson with Media Smarts agrees. He thinks this is a really good opportunity to talk about the media that your kids are consuming.
8: I think what's most important for parents is to be as much as possible co-viewing some of this with your kids. And you don't have to co-view at the same time necessarily. Find out who they're watching, who their favorite streamers and creators are. Watch a few of those videos yourself and see what kinds of attitudes are being modeled.
1: So it seems like it's really worthwhile understanding why your kids want these things, why they're coming to you and asking you for them, and then teaching them about things like healthy spending habits and modeling good behaviors around things like disappointment when you don't get the rare one.
2: Okay, Brittany, thank you very much.
1: Thanks, Steve.
0: Blind boxes. Who knew? Brittany Wenzel, speaking with the host of Cape Breton's Information Morning, Steve Sutherland, in Sydney.

0: of the marvelous toy from the St. John's band, Shanigannock. I don't know about you, but I loved field trips as a kid. And while we went to some pretty cool places, none of them ever involved returning home at 3 a.m. But that's exactly what happened when a bunch of kids attended a session of Smelt School organized by the Red Rock Indian Band in northwestern Ontario. The First Nations education team is working with students in an effort to inspire the next generation of land resource guardians. To learn more, Jonathan Pinto of CBC Thunder Bay reached Amanda Pakanyanyan, a land-based learning educator with Red Rock Indian Band, along with band counselor Corey Fowler and Nate Traintinger. Nate is a grade 6 student at St. Edward Catholic School in Nipigon. Here's part of their conversation.
1: The seasonal camp that we are chatting about today is part of our community-based program that we run for children and youth that are members of Red Rock Indian Band. The particular camp highlights some seasonal harvesting where students spend a night engaging in fishing, and then the next day they spend a day in community learning, which the kids so kindly refer to as Smelt School, where they engage in learning about the seasonal cycles of our local fish habitats a little bit more in depth. They clean their harvest, we cook it, and then share it amongst people within our communities.
2: Now, I know many Northerners, of course, are familiar with smelts, but for those who may be unfamiliar with this type of fish, tell me about smelts and how you harvest, because you have to do it at night, right?
1: You have to do it at night. So smelts are, they run seasonally. We find them in our local creeks and river systems here in the north. And they're very sensitive to light. So they tend to run really late at night, which makes this camp a little bit unique in a sense that we have to head out with approximately 20 students on a school bus around midnight. So it's quite a late night for students. Lots of fun. They need to get a good rest before going. And, you know, this year we didn't return home until 3 o'clock in the morning. So it was a late night for the kiddos. I'm sure Nate could probably speak to it a little bit better.
2: Yeah,
1: his
2: Nate,
1: experiences.
2: Nate, tell me about Smelt Camp.
3: Well, it's fun, but you have to stay up pretty late. So it's quite tiring. It is quite rewarding too, though, because you get lots of smelts and you can deliver them to help out elders and local people in the area.
2: What was something new you learned during smelt camp?
3: Probably how to clean them. You get a pair of scissors and you cut off the head, and then you slide the scissors up the belly and cut to the back end tail, and then you slide out the guts.
2: Did you end up eating the smelts after?
3: Yeah, we fried them and seasoned them, cooked them. It was it's pretty tasty.
2: Yeah, so that sounds delicious. Smelts are so good.
3: They are very good. They're almost like potato chips, but a little less crispy.
2: Absolutely. That's the best way of describing them. Yes, agreed. Amanda, now, obviously, the kids ate the smelts at smelt camp. But, I mean, what does what happens to the animals harvested through these programs?
1: So obviously we take them back and we teach the students about like local habitats, teaches them a lot about animal behavior, seasonal cycles that happen on the land that we live on. But one of the important pieces, and Nate spoke to it, was the sharing. So through all of our programming, we focus on reciprocity and giving back. So at the very end of our second day together, after the students had cleaned and cooked, we put a call out for local community, anyone who wanted a feed. And so the students and myself jumped back on the bus and we went around and delivered our harvest with anybody who wanted a feed of smelts. We also shared with our local schools so that students who weren't able to make the trek out the night before and engage in the actual harvesting still had an opportunity to learn about like the fish, the seasonal cycles, the harvest that happens in our area in the spring, and then also have the opportunity to clean and cook with their classmates.
2: Now, Counselor Fowler, why is education and land-based programming a priority for the Red Rock Indian Band?
4: Well, the land-based learning and the educational part is a big thing about trying to keep our culture and tradition alive, because most of our culture and tradition is not taught out of a textbook or anywhere like that, besides actually going out on the land and participating in these events. I was at the smelt camp. There was about 18 kids all running up and down the creek. Made it harder for anybody else to smelt because the creek was just muddy for how many kids there are running around out there. That's a treasure in its own. To see everybody's smiles and happy faces, everybody laughing, enjoying themselves, having a great time. That's what it's all about. Anything to do with community and our youth, right?
1: Mm-hmm. Nate has something to add.
3: So how we catch the smelts is you have to have a flashlight and then like a net with small holes so the smelts don't fall out. And you turn your light off for about 20 seconds and turn it back on. And all the smelts will come because they're not scared of the light. And you'll scoop them up from the bottom and pull up and they all get trapped in the net. And then you pour them into a bucket and then you have to bring them up the hill.
1: Well, you know what? There is a little tradition that a couple of our students engaged in. If you catch your first smelt ever, you're supposed to bite the head off to start the cleaning process.
2: I could do that. What was it like for you to do when you did that, Nate?
3: Actually, I didn't, but a couple of my friends did. But my brother scared me too much. He said he got fish eggs down his throat.
2: Well, it sounds like you had an incredible time. Thanks so much for joining me today. I really appreciate it.
1: Perfect. Thank you so much.
0: Amanda Pakanyanyan is a land-based learning educator with Red Rock Indian Band. Nate Traitinger is a grade 6 student at St. Edward Catholic School in Nipigon. And Corey Fowler is counselor with the Red Rock Indian Band. They were speaking with Up North host Jonathan Pinto in Thunder Bay, Ontario. I'm Shelley Joy, sitting in for Gloria Makarenko, and you're listening to The Story From Here.
5: At 2:30, it's 9 degrees in Edmonton. Good afternoon, I'm Stephanie Crown with an update from the CBC Edmonton Newsroom. The Northern Alberta hamlet of Lac La Biche will see its homeless shelter close this week. Lakeland Out of the Elements provides a MAP program and transitional housing services. It's been located on a parcel of county-owned land on the hamlet's outskirts since 2024. Lac La Biche County Mayor Paul Rutove addressed the issue at council today. He said the current spot was never intended to be permanent, and so far the efforts to find a new location haven't been successful. A proposal for a new shelter site was rejected in May by the county's Municipal Planning Commission. For now, that leaves 20 to 25 people a day without the service. If you didn't get around to filling out your census, you can expect a phone call or knock on your door. Statistics Canada is now beginning its in-person follow-ups, along with trying to contact households by phone. Census workers can help you fill out the online forms or complete the questionnaire in person. Every census employee will have identification that features their name, employment number, and photo. Turning to weather, in Edmonton today, showers or periods of drizzle, fog patches dissipating near noon, winds gusting up to 40 kilometers an hour, temperature steady near 10 degrees.
0: Welcome back to The Story From Here. I'm Shelley Joyce in Kamloops, sitting in for Gloria Makarenko. I hope you're enjoying today's program. Coming up, the financial stress of being involved in a wedding party. But first, magnet fishing is having a bit of a moment on social media. It's exactly what it sounds like. No fishing line, just a magnet on a rope. Ian Cooper in Nova Scotia has been at it for years, and he's found something he thinks is of historical interest. The CBC's Linus Mulheron met him on the bank of the Sackville River in Bedford to learn more.
6: On a beautiful spring day down on the shores of the Sackville River in Bedford, just across the street from the Sunnyside Mall, I met up with Ian Cooper, this surfer dude with a scruffy beard, who was getting ready to throw a magnet into the river. That's because Ian's a magnet fisher. He told me all about what that means and what he's found.
7: How long have you been magnet fishing for?
8: Years. I come from a line of magnet fishers. My uncle magnet fished in like the 40s, late 40s, 50s in Mahone Bay with pieces of speakers. Like there's magnets inside speakers. So you take them apart and they used to drag through the harbors. You know, you pick up glasses and money and I saw it on the internet. There's some guys around here that are starting to do it, but I've already found everything.
9: Can you show us some of your setup? Like, do you have your rods and stuff here?
8: Well, I don't use any rods.
9: You don't? Oh, it's just rope.
8: It's all rope. This one is my bag for on the move. Like, if you're on the, you know, gotta go to a spot and you can hike in, whatever. This magnet actually is pretty strong. And you don't want to mess around with them. And this one actually has someone else's magnet stuck to this magnet, and I can't get it off, nor have I really tried too hard. But so right now I've just been playing around with it as like the double homemade magnet. Overall, it's rated for thousands of pounds. Can I pick up thousands of pounds? No.
9: Can you give us a little demo? Is that...
8: Yeah, we can go up.
9: You want to?
8: Classic magnet fishing find.
9: What is it?
8: You tell me. Almost looks like the front of a, you know, a furnace. You know, a furnace door.
9: Mm-hmm.
8: Like the inspection port. Cast another one.
9: Yeah. It's kind of addicting, hey?
8: Yeah. Which part? The treasure hunting, the outdoors, the exercise, the workout. You know, the people.
9: It's all good.
8: Yeah. The other thing they don't tell you about is how often the magnet will get stuck. Or sometimes you have to get used to, you may have to leave the magnet overnight and come back with some heavier gear to get it off. Like, there's some things that it can get stuck on. I got it stuck in the middle of the marsh. It spent a few nights overnight, you know, tied up, and then we eventually got it out, thanks to those nice East Indian fellas that came down the path, and me and my buddy were just about to cut it loose, and they showed up, and the five of us pulled it out, and it was like a big bro down and hugs, and the magnet fishing was like embedded in their brain forever. We were kind of gassed and tired, and they pulled it out. It was great. I'm not an archaeologist. I'm not, you know, I just find stuff. The treasure hunter, what you do with it afterwards is, you know, whatever. I'll just find the pieces, you know?
9: Right.
8: And that's the big thing about magnet fishing, and that's why you do it. You just find stuff.
6: One of the things he found stood out a bit more than the others. It's a rusty old revolver that Ian thinks is from the mid-1800s.
8: This is it. So obviously when it came out of the water, it was much more encrusted, and like I kind of started in and along and moved my way back, and once I hit it out, you know, I could see these like sort of lines and this nub, and I just felt like it was super old.
10: This, I guess, is a ball and cap type of revolver.
6: That's Debbie Miller, chair of the Scott Manor House. It's a museum just down the road from where Ian found the gun, and

0: owning a firearm, and I mean, the biggest problem to your health would be dropping it on your foot. It's quite heavy, but there's no way it can be fired. But they were concerned with the legality, finding it in the water.
1: So now Ian has the revolver back, and he's trying to figure out what to do with it.
2: Yeah, I mean, it's a great piece. It totally belongs in the hands of those who would appreciate it. I didn't want to just hand it over to the RCMP because I thought that maybe it would just get lost in the shuffle or incinerated or, you know, obviously you can't use it for anything, but I think it belongs in the hands of the people that would appreciate it. And like, you know, if the Scott Manor or maybe there's somewhere else, or maybe there's just a private collector that wants it, you know, mm-hmm. you know, it would just have to go to the right person. You know, they can have it. I already spent my time with it.
3: Ian Cooper is a magnet fisher in Nova Scotia. Debbie Miller is the chair of the Scott Manor House Museum. Thanks to our colleague Linus Mulheron.

0: Many boys and young men across the country are struggling with their mental health. Their social media feeds are flooded with posts about the manosphere, which can include the promotion of misogyny and incel culture. A new club at St. Patrick's High School in Ottawa is hoping to upend some of the negative ideas about what it means to be a young man in 2026. The club is called Elevate. Troy Thompson is a social worker at the school. He created the club as a way for male students to discuss and challenge toxic masculinity. Ottawa Morning's Olivia Robinson dropped by last week's meeting.
1: Okay, another question for you guys is, who is one person you look up to, and what specific action did they take that earned your respect?
2: So my father has always been like a great role model in my life, and he's always been like consistent throughout my whole entire life. That's what like that I really appreciate, because I know a lot of people don't have that opportunity, and like he's just been like the only one that's really been there for me, and the only one that's like really had my best interest and always tries to make me better every single day. He made so much sacrifice for me to have good opportunities. Like, so yeah, when I was young, my dad was he was on his way to be a doctor, and he was in medical school. I think he was in his second or third year, but my mother, like, she wasn't present, so my dad chose to give all of that up to give me and my sister opportunity. He took a regular job just to provide for us and put food on the table and have time, because if he kept going to medical school, he wouldn't be there for us, and we would have just been alone with probably like a babysitter. So he wants to spend time with his kids, so he gave all of that up to, you know, to provide for us and give us what we need to develop into successful children. And that's something like that I really saw, like I really, like it really changed my perspective on my like dad as a person, because like I, like that made me see how much he really loved us. You know,
1: that some of the coaches speak to you or guide you, like other things, the phrases that they say that really like resonated with you as like.
3: My name is Matthew Ekum, and the reason Coach Devin is one of my role models was because of the way he handled a brawl after one of our football games, and because he always preached to us about integrity and how we shouldn't stoop to the level of those that are trying to drag us down with them. And like during the brawl, instead of fighting like, you know, most people would, like he stayed calm and tried to break up the fights that were happening on the field, and really showed me that like he's really practicing what he preaches to us. Like he kept his integrity and didn't, you know, fight with the other coaches like they were trying to do to him. And yeah, that's why he's my role model.
4: For role models like on social media or like TikTok or like influencers, have you ever had a moment where you've been watching someone's content and then they say something and you're like, ooh, I don't know if I agree with that, or that seems a bit problematic? How do you handle stuff like that, or has that come up at all?
2: Yeah, like that happened a lot. I think like there was like a global takeover back in the days of this guy named Andrew Tate, you know? He had a lot of mixed up views of women, and he was a singer.

0: a lot of bad stuff, but I think the most important thing is just not, like, not to mix up your life with the life of someone else or, like, their other views. You always have to, like, stay to yourself, keep your own morals intact, and, like, not let anybody change yourself, because you are who you are and they who are where they are, like, you know?
1: My name is Exocet Irakoze. For me, I feel like it's the videos that speaks about what is it being like an alpha male. I feel like those videos are false. Is mainly tells us that we're as men, like we're not supposed to be showing our emotions or speak about how we feel. I feel like those videos really lead. I feel like it leads us young men in the wrong way, instead of showing us the right way, like which is speaking up about how you feel, looking up to the right people, and living all the standards that you have.
2: Mine was like in the music that we listen to. I feel like there's a lot of artists that like their lyrics are very derogatory towards women. And like me personally, like one day I just had a, like my eyes was just open to like a song I was listening to. I was like, this isn't good. Like this is garbage. So like you have to cut that out. Like I couldn't do it at once, but you have to like cut it out slowly.
3: Who's the artist? I'm curious.
2: Future.
4: You have to differentiate, especially with athletes, you have to differentiate someone that's on the court or on the field with the person that's off the field. For example, there's athletes or public figures that when they're talking about or when they're in their field, they act righteous or they align with your morals and you agree with that. But off the field or off the court or out of the studio, they can act very differently. And that's why you have to differentiate the person between when they're, like I said, in a professional setting versus when they're like away from that.
0: Yeah, so continuing off what he said, like people like that, like a lot of famous people, they have personas, like, you know, like they have what they want the internet to see them as or what they want people in the public to see them as, and then they have like their own self. Most of the time what you're seeing is a persona of a person. Like, for example, like he said, like an athlete, for example, John Morant. On the court, you know, he's a good basketball player. He does everything good, you know. He gives back to his community. But then you're looking at footage of him outside the court. He's playing with, like, weapons. He's doing a lot of stuff, stupid stuff, going to a club, partying. Like, that's the stuff that you're not supposed to see. Like, and that, like, they don't put out. The stuff that they put out is what they want you to see. So, you just have to be able to differentiate those two things.
5: The phrase gangstery way, right? Like, is there, do you guys find that there's a lot of pressure to, like, perform or act that way?
3: So, yeah, tell me a little bit about why you wanted to start up this club, this group for young boys and at the school.
6: Well, a few years ago in my role doing clinical counseling with students, not just boys, but boys and students, it was becoming more and more prevalent that there were a lot of single families, single parent families raising students. But particularly, and most of those were female led households. So a lot of the young men that I was encountering were growing up essentially without a male role model that they spoke about or identified within our school system of parental contacts. So that was a concern, and just thought maybe we could get a group together to talk about, male-related issues, toxic masculinity, healthy role models, unhealthy role models, what's healthy communication, the phrase, be a man, that kind of stuff. Is so we put topics together based on those, and off we went.
3: And what has surprised you the most since you've started up this club?
6: 100% the young men and how insightful they are in what they share. And when we throw out questions, they engage the material, not just, like flippant answers, but really well thought out responses about young males or manhood and the pressures that may come along with some of the roles they have to play in their lives. So the students, 100%.
1: Like the feeling of being lonely, so you have to act a certain way so you can get people's attention.
3: Say you had a friend that was consuming content that maybe you felt was problematic, or has that come up before where you've had to like take a friend aside and be like, hey, why are you saying that? Or what are you doing?
2: I think that, like EXO said about the like the red pill content guys that are always saying like that men are above women. I feel like that starts somewhere. Like they don't just wake up one day and have that opinion. Like it usually starts out like, you know, calling women names, then like it goes on and on. So I feel like as a friend, like if you claim to be that person's friend, you have to like nip it in the bud when you see them start forming like these type of opinions. Like you need to pull them to the side and talk to them. Like if you're really their friend, you don't want to see them go down that path. Like you want them to be normal, basically, because I don't feel like those red pill content is like normal. I feel like it's weird. And like if you're their friend, you don't want that for them.
7: You heard there from students at St. Patrick's High School in Alta Vista in Ottawa, Mahamadou Tandina, Matthew Ekum, and Exose Irakoze. Thanks to Olivia Robinson of Ottawa Morning.

0: pollen is not the only thing in the air this spring. Love is in the air also as wedding season begins. Meg Campbell of CBC Halifax is finding it hard to keep up with all the expenses and expectations wedding season entails. As a bridesmaid in two weddings this summer, Meg is feeling a significant financial pinch, which includes the cost of a flight to Montreal for a bachelorette party. The bride lives in New Brunswick, but Montreal is her chosen destination for the party. Meg called her friend Emily McCarthy to commiserate. Emily also has two weddings to attend this summer. She's the maid of honor in one of the weddings Meg is going to and a participant in another.
1: What is an estimate right now of what you're paying?
2: Oh, God. Like in total for both weddings?
1: Yeah.
2: Probably, I would say just so far for bachelorette things, probably $600 for both of those. And then, and that's not even like the travel yet to get there, like gas and food while we're there. That's just for activities and accommodations. Mm-hmm. For the actual weddings, oh my gosh, I don't even know, Meg. Like, I would say probably grand total for everything, it's $1,500 or higher, between $1,500 and $2,000.
1: That's kind of like what my estimate has been. Actually, it might be a bit more. I'm, as you know, I'm paying for flights. So yeah.
2: Your travel's a bit more than mine.
1: Yes. And yeah. I mean, to be clear, we're both young gals.
2: Yeah, we're not raking in the big bucks.
1: No. So did you, when all of this started, again, mm-hmm. we love your sister. We love our friends. We're so happy for them.
2: Absolutely.
1: But did you anticipate this, like a bill like this?
2: Not at first. Like, obviously, like when, you know, the weddings were announced and like we're looking forward to it, I'm like, oh my God, yay, so exciting. But then I think as, like, because I'm planning one of the bachelorettes. So for that, like, I'm looking at the prices for that. And I'm like, okay, this is going to be a huge commitment, a lot of money. And then we get the prices for the other bachelorette. And it added up a lot quicker than I thought it was going to.
1: I mean, in your history of life, have weddings been like this forever?
2: I feel like no. Like, well, and you get it too. Like, we both came from really big families.
1: Yeah.
2: And so, like, growing up, I have gone to a lot of weddings and bridal showers. And it was all, like, you know, like, older cousins, whatever. But, like, I don't feel as though it has always been this big of a, not a burden, because, again, like, it's super exciting and we want to be there. Like, we're doing this, out of our own free will. Like, we want to be doing it. But like financially, I feel like things have amped up a lot more than what it has been. It's the way that like we see all of these other people and their weddings and their bachelorette trips and like what that looks like for them. And I think that it, you know, kind of gets blown out of proportion. Like we do with anything in social media, we see other people's lives and like everything gets so, you know, glamorized.
1: We would move the world for the gals. But
2: Absolutely. Also,
1: we're gals that, you know, weddings aren't in our near future.
2: Well, that's the other thing. And I was thinking about it, too. Like, I'm single. I don't have a partner. So even when it does, and like, yeah, like we stay with friends and like we carpool, whatever else. But like, I don't have, you know, common law to like split those costs with. And I'm not getting married in the near future. So it's not even like I can, you know, rationalize it in the sense that I'm like, well, I'm going to be doing this too. And this is how much it's going to cost for me because it's just so far out. We're excited. We want to do this. But it's something that you genuinely, like we have to budget for it. Like it's something that I have to set money aside out of my paycheck to go towards these things. Like it's a job. It's a big job.
0: That was Emily McCarthy, the maid of honor in one of the weddings CBC Halifax's Meg Campbell will be part of this summer. Meg wanted to talk some more about why weddings have become a two-month affair. So she called Jenny Sanford, co-owner of Elope Halifax. Elope Halifax helps couples get hitched in a simpler way.
1: I'm in two weddings this summer and it's like really adding up with costs for everything. Is that a trend that you are noticing lately?
3: I think most of the costs that are put on both wedding guests and people in the wedding party, most of them aren't new, but the cost of each individual item you're expected to buy in that has become more expensive. So for bridal parties, hair, makeup, dresses, shoes, all of those costs have gone up significantly in the past few years. Or for wedding guests travel, just look at the price of hotels and how it's gone up massively in the past few years. So I don't think there's an expanded expectation of things that you need to do or wear or see for the most part, but the cost of all those items to participate has gone up.
1: I guess I wonder, yeah, just like if they came more intricate, because I just got a bachelorette itinerary the other day, and it's like, it's where you have to be, you know, dressed to the theme or dress color coordinated with the other gals. Is that new as well, or is that just a tale as old as time?
3: Bachelor and bachelorette parties seem to have morphed into travel or weekend events rather than a one evening thing where, yes, a lot of times you would be matchy-matchy or get specific t-shirts that say bridal party or things like that, but they have seemed to increase in the scope of what they actually are. It's no longer going out with your friends and maybe splurging on a limo. It's taking a weekend trip, or it's a multi-part event that you're expected to pay for yourself, but also with most weddings, there's an unspoken expectation that you're all splitting the cost for the bride or groom so they don't pay as well. Yeah, I would say it's a growing trend. You see more people speaking about it. And I think the more you see people speaking about it on social media or witnessing it, the more they feel that that is the norm. I think people look at weddings as their opportunity to have something that they've always dreamed of. And the scope of that has increased over time. So two generations ago, it was completely normal to have 20, 25 people at your wedding. That could be your family and your close friends, and that was the entire wedding. Now you rarely see people speaking under 80, and the marketing machine has now told people that an elopement involves 10 to 20 people rather than simply running away.
1: And has this business, has it gained more attention in the last few years because of the fact that there is an affordability crisis right now?
3: During COVID, we definitely saw more attention and had more bookings, but over time, those bookings have definitely maintained their high level comparatively to before COVID. And a lot of the things we hear from couples when we talk to them is, we want to not spend our entire life savings doing this, because there is an expectation and there is a cost associated with doing weddings that is well beyond what people would think it is simply to have a party with a few family and friends there. This is supposed to be the start of their life together and a good memory, and that memory is often clouded by all the expectations of everyone in their family and their friends and what they should do. But a wedding can be exactly what they want it to be. In reality, the marriage paperwork is the only thing you actually need to get married, and everything else is optional. So if they want to do something specific, just do that and don't worry about other people.
0: Very interesting insight into the world of wedding trends in this day and age. Jenny Sanford is the co-owner of Elope Halifax. She was speaking with Meg Campbell of CBC Halifax.

special for this week. We visited Thunder Bay, Cape Breton, Ottawa, Halifax, Winnipeg, and the shore of the Sackville River in Bedford, Nova Scotia. If you'd like to be in touch, please drop us a note to tsfh@cbc.ca. You can listen back to the show anytime at The Story From Here on CBC Listen. Today's show and all our previous episodes are posted there. The Story From Here is produced by Ann Penman. I'm Shelley Joyce in Kamloops, British Columbia, sitting in for Gloria Makarenko

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1: News happens at any time. 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I'm Adrienne Lam. 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
2: Hi, I'm Jessica Ng. A leader in the local El Salvadorian and Latin Edmontonian communities has died. Jesus Gonzalez and his wife Alba started Paraíso Tropical, and their stores have become community hubs, going beyond the specialized foods and cultural products. At 5:05, we'll speak to Alba and their son about continuing the legacy.
3: From CBC News, The World This Hour, I'm Tricia Kindleman. Canada and Mexico officials say they are ready to renew the free trade agreement with the United States for another 16 years. The formal notice comes just as the minister responsible for Canada-U.S. trade is in Washington for talks. But the Americans may not be as keen to continue with the deal in its current form. Olivia Stefanovic brings us the story.
4: So in terms of the discussions with the U.S.,
5: the prime minister says CUSMA talks have plenty to work out. Mark Carney says the Americans have 30 issues with Canada, almost twice as many with Mexico. And Canada wants sectoral tariffs on autos, steel, aluminum and forest products resolved.
4: We're looking to determine whether there's possibility of a new partnership.
5: That possibility will be explored when Dominic LeBlanc meets with U.S. Trade Representative Jamieson Greer later today.
6: So far, he seems to go and socialize and come back empty-handed.
5: Conservative leader Pierre Poilievre says he's concerned the talks are taking place while Canada is in a technical recession.
6: The only recession in the G7.
5: This is the second time LeBlanc and Greer meet face-to-face since trade talks were put on ice over Ontario's anti-tariff TV ad last fall. Olivia Stefanovic, CBC News, Ottawa.
3: NDP House Leader Don Davies is bringing forward a private member's bill to restrict floor crossing. The bill would require MPs wanting to join another party to win approval of their voters in a by-election, but it wouldn't prevent MPs from sitting as independents. Davies says floor crossing is undemocratic.
7: When parliamentarians cross the floor to sit with another party other than the one that they are elected for, the will of the people who elected them is altered.
3: Five floor crossers helped secure Prime Minister Mark Carney's majority government by joining the Liberal ranks. A three-year-old girl who was critically injured in an accident involving a bouncy castle over the weekend has died. The tragedy happened on Sunday afternoon during a church party in LaSalle, Quebec. Sudden high winds sent the inflatable structure flying while kids and parents were still inside. In total, 11 people were injured in the incident. The coroner's office says it has launched an investigation. The World Meteorological Organization warns countries need to start preparing now for the onset of El Nino. The weather pattern is forecasted to return this year. As Anayat Singh reports, the added effects of climate change are likely to make things worse.
8: In some regions, it is likely we will see heavy rainfall and floods. In others, drought conditions.
9: The Secretary General of the World Meteorological Organization, Celeste Saulo, says drier and warmer conditions are expected to hit South Asia, the Horn of Africa, and Central America. The naturally occurring weather pattern comes around every 2 to 7 years.
8: El Niño conditions are developing in the tropical Pacific and are expected to influence weather and climate patterns around the world in the month ahead.
9: More recently, El Niño has been adding to the impacts of human-caused climate change. The last El Niño led to 2024 reaching the hottest year on record, exacerbating the extreme heat caused by greenhouse gas emissions. The WMO says its warning should be used by governments to prepare now for food shortages and weather disasters that are almost sure to come. Inayat Singh, CBC News, Toronto.
3: Ukraine's president warns yet another large-scale Russian attack could be imminent. That's after dozens of Russian missiles and hundreds of drones pounded cities across Ukraine. Authorities say 22 people were killed and more than 100 wounded. Volodymyr Zelensky is urging Ukraine's allies to ensure his country receives air defense missiles and vital intelligence. He adds that Europe needs its own anti-ballistic missile defense system. And that is your World This Hour. Remember, you can listen to us wherever you get your podcasts, updated every hour, 7 days a week. For CBC News, I'm Tricia Kindleman.

0: Hi, Edmonton. Welcome to Radioactive. It's Tuesday, June the 2nd, and I'm Jessica Ng. With all of the rain that we've gotten in the past few days, Edmontonians are dealing with some very leaky basements.
1: We need to fix your grading. Like, we literally need to, like, put down some soil, tamp it down, and have the water shed away from the house.
0: First up today, we are going to have a professional in this realm join us to tap into the answers during the wet weather. And thank goodness, it seems like that rain is just stopping.
2: Good afternoon, everybody. Min Darwal with a look at your Tuesday afternoon forecast. It's dry. It feels weird to say that, but yeah, like Jessica said, no rain. 9 degrees right now. Winds out of the north, 15 kilometers an hour. We could still see some drizzle here and 30% chance of showers or drizzle this evening and a low of 10.
0: Thank you, Min. Mm-hmm. Stephanie Cram has a look at the local news. Hi, Stephanie.
3: Hello. A rural Alberta shelter in Lac La Biche is closing this week. Today in council, Lac La Biche County's mayor said the decision wasn't taken lightly. And according to the Canadian Tree Nursery Association, tree planting efforts are too slow to keep up with the rate of wildfires in Canada. I have more on that at 3:30.
0: Min, you were keeping an eye on the roads. What's happening at this hour?
2: Yeah, so there's clearly some construction going on along that entire corridor of the Yellowhead. Yesterday, there was a closure at the Yellowhead westbound towards 97th Street. And so it looks like it's back up and running again. Doesn't show that it is closed, but there is definitely some construction and some work happening as you get your way towards 107th Street, the intersection there. And pretty busy through that stretch eastbound as well on the Yellowhead through the intersection at 127th, 127th northbound. Already backing up towards the Yellowhead. And so a little bit busy through that spot. Otherwise, in the downtown right now, things looking clear. There is a little bit of volume starting to gather westbound River Valley Road towards Grote Road. And out of the downtown to the southeast, if you are on Connors Road towards 85th Street, just by Bonnie Doon there, a little bit of traffic. And one collision to let you know about just north of the Sherwood Park freeway along 50th Street. Looks like a collision just on the north side of the freeway there affecting northbound traffic. So you will want to watch out for some of that. If you are on the roads and you do come across any slowdowns this afternoon, you can reach us a couple of different ways, #740, or you can text me at 587-336-2929.
0: With so much rain the past few days, checking the basement for water is a smart move. But there are some do's and don'ts when it comes to preventing home water damage. Mo Barzagar is a restoration expert with First General Edmonton. Mo, welcome back to the show.
4: Thanks, Jessica, for having me.
0: In your 15 years of experience, what are some of the most common everyday culprits in a flooded basement?
4: Yeah, so you know what's surprising? Because when we arrive to these basement floods, often people are thinking like really crazy stuff, like cracks in the foundation or something really extreme. But it's surprising how often it's caused by stuff that is just right in front of our eyes, like water pooling around the foundation on the outside of the house because of poor grading. And so kind of like how I was talking to Min a bit earlier about having that good grading around your house to slope the water away from your foundation can make a massive difference. And just there's so many minor things, like, for example, your sub pump, having the hose attached so that the water is getting pumped out away from the home just makes such a big difference.
0: What about weeping tile? How does that work with a sump pump to keep the basement dry?
4: Yeah, so most homes have a weeping tile. Some of the older ones don't, or say homes that are kind of on higher land that don't, say, need one. When you have water coming into your weeping pot tile around the perimeter of your basement, it kind of pulls into your sub pump and then it gets pumped out. And so a common thing that I recommend, especially to my friends and family who are always asking me, is if you have your weeping tile, if you have your sump pump and you haven't heard it go off, just give it a test. Just fill up a bucket with some water and go down there and pour it into the pit. And you'll hear that pump go off and it will start pumping the water out. And then you have that peace of mind knowing that your sump pump works. Because if you try that test and it doesn't work, now you can go and buy a replacement from Home Depot or wherever before you have an issue.
0: That's good to know. What about something like a crack in the foundation? If it is that, how do we figure it out? And is it expensive to fix?
4: Yes. Yeah. So when it comes to cracks in the foundation, I generally start, like I said, with the most obvious culprits. Mm-hmm. I start with the grading. I look at the eaves trough around the roof. Sometimes there's leaves that have clogged it. And that one's a common mystery because when your eaves troughs are clogged, water will follow the siding of your home right down next to your foundation and get in. So once I've ruled out all those, then I start looking at the foundation. And sometimes cracks are the culprit. When it comes to cracks, there's two major categories. When you have a vertical crack in your foundation, that's not all that common. It happens all the time. Concrete cracks. With those types of cracks, sometimes they open up a bit and allows water in. That's very easy to fix. There's kits where you can do it yourself. There's lots of contractors that do it. Now, when it comes to horizontal cracks, that's a lot more of an issue. And when you have a horizontal crack, that is more structural, and you have a bit more of an issue on your hands. That's not an easy fix, and it's a lot more extensive.
0: What about the things that could be some of those easier fixes? Maybe a flipped up downspout extension. What do you do?
4: Yes. Oh my God. I'm glad you mentioned that. I see that all the time. And my recommendation in the long term is to have somebody come and reroute the downspout so it goes across the path overhead and it comes down. And a lot of times they'll put a 4x4 for it to mount to. And then it comes right down. And then you don't have that issue where you're constantly flipping it up and back down or forgetting to. But if that's not an option, then just being diligent and always making sure that you do have your downspout flipped down and it's pointed away from the house so that water can drain.
0: If you walk downstairs to your basement and you notice it's a little damp, maybe there's a bit of water, are there quick steps or quick fixes in that regard?
4: Yeah. So what I usually recommend, if you notice that the carpet's a little bit wet or if you notice just a little bit of water has gotten in, I turn up the heat first and foremost because it'll help evaporate the moisture. And then on top of that, a really simple fix is to turn on the bathroom exhaust fan. And almost no one ever thinks of this, but by doing that, if you have the heat turned up and you're now evaporating the moisture into the air, and then you have the bathroom exhaust fan turned on, now you're removing that hot, humid air out of the basement. And so that will significantly help dry it up. And if it's more than that, then that's when you'll require a fan, a dehumidifier, just to make sure there's no lingering moisture so you don't have any mold.
0: That's a good idea, that idea of the mini dehumidifier, the home fix. I like that. We are seeing, too, a lot of infill housing. So if you have a neighbor that's pretty close by, can that cause some water issues?
4: You know, it can. It really depends on how well the grading was done once the homes were built. Thankfully, we have a whole inspection department where the city is constantly checking that detail when homes are built. But like I said, before something happens, it's always good to review what you have between you and your neighbor. Is there a retaining wall between the houses? Is there a small channel that's been built that diverts the water? Are both you and your neighbor have your downspouts pointed towards that? Just kind of taking a look at that and assessing the situation before there's heavy rainfall makes a big difference. And for the most part, if they're done correctly, it shouldn't be an issue.
0: And if someone's grading is perfect, the gutters are clean, but somehow there's still some water or moisture in the basement, what's the next step that they should be taking?
4: If all those are good and there's still moisture in the basement, that's when I would get professional involvement, because then you're looking at opening up some walls to see where it's coming from. Every time I go down into a basement and I see that it's unfinished, it makes it significantly easier to determine the source. And if someone is planning on finishing their basement, here's another tip. A common detail that's an oversight is if you put drywall ceiling in your basement, it makes it very hard for us contractors to determine the source of the moisture. And if you have a drop-down ceiling, I know it's not as pretty, but it can save you thousands and thousands of dollars when it comes time to diagnose and figure out what's going on, because we can just pop open a tile, stick our head up there and look around and see what the situation is. We can take a look at the foundation walls, the rim joists, and it just makes it so much easier.
0: Mo, this is great advice. Thank you for joining us to share it with us this afternoon.
4: Absolutely. Thanks for having me.
0: Mo Barzagar is a partner with First General Edmonton Restoration Company. 14 minutes after 3 o'clock, you're listening to Radioactive here on CBC Radio 1. Mia Kelly is a bilingual singer-songwriter from Gatineau, Quebec, with a new record that she says is her most joyful album to date. And boy, can we use some joy about now. This is the title track called Big Time Roller Coaster Feeling.

0: Mia Kelly with a song from her new album called Big Time Roller Coaster Feeling. You can hear it when she plays the Kenmore Folk Fest live in August. Let's take a look at our roads.
1: Yeah, let's do that. So if you are on the Yellowhead this afternoon, good news, you are able to go west past the exit at 97th Street. Yesterday, that was not happening because of some flooding. It looks like, you know, a little break in the rain, thank goodness, is helping folks on the road as well. So visibility looks pretty good along that stretch. If you are heading north, though, along 107th, just know that you cannot turn east onto the Yellowhead. So just looking at the traffic camera there, quite a long lineup of vehicles there heading north on the Yellowhead and just kind of basically going west. So there's, of course, a ton of construction around there, lots of pylons and concrete barriers and things like that. So something to watch out for. And as I say that, people are actually turning right off of 107th onto the Yellowhead to head eastbound. So I guess it can happen, even though there is no turning lane in that spot. If you are on the roads this afternoon and you come across some delays, #740 is the number here, or you can text me at 587-336-2929.
0: A little later, Claire Bonnieman is back with the summer return of her monthly podcast column. And today it's all about things that you can learn listening to podcasts. So we want to hear your suggestions or stories of what you've learned from different shows, from TV, radio, or podcasts. You can let us know.
1: Mm-hmm. How about you, Jessica?
0: Well, I grew up listening to the column of former Entertainment Tonight host John Tesh. He's still sharing his, what he calls his intelligence for your life, and you can hear it in a weekly podcast format. Here's a sample.
2: Here's a power tip for you. This won't be a problem for me because I never have an empty stomach. Don't shop on an empty stomach is the advice, no matter what you're buying. According to the University of Minnesota, shopping on an empty stomach makes us more likely to buy anything, not just food, because hunger activates the brain's reward-seeking system.
3: Look,
2: maybe that's why I bought that Porsche years ago.
3: Low blood sugar insanity?
2: Yeah.
3: Look, man, I fast every day. I go, you know, 18 to 20 hours without eating. And if I pick up the kids on my way home and I haven't eaten yet and we stop to get groceries, let me just tell you, the amount of like processed food and snack food that makes its way into our cart is much higher than if I've eaten. So when I'm fasting and I go shopping, by the way, online shopping, same thing. Just way more impulsive.
2: Even worse because you're not being judged.
3: Right. Way more impulsive in the decisions that I make. If it's food, it's not good for you food. If it's other things, it's all impulsive purchases.
2: Yeah, like a Porsche.
3: Okay, some of us don't have the disposable income to buy a Porsche as a
2: $223 a month for the rest of your life. It's not a problem.
0: So that's a bit of John Tesh and producer Gib Gerard. You can hear the John Tesh radio show in Edmonton. It is syndicated all across North America, 104.9 Virgin Radio and Mix 107.9 in the early afternoons, about 1 o'clock. But that voice, John Tesh's voice, very soothing as he delivers that education.
1: I did hear him on the radio, I want to say a week ago, and I was like, he's still around, huh?
0: He's still sharing his intelligence for your life.
1: Kicking.
0: Yeah. And so we want to know, maybe it is a long time show like that that feels educational. You get little tips like that. Maybe it's a news podcast. You can let us know in a variety of different ways.
1: Because I was wondering, you know, how do I get a Porsche? But John Tesser's answered that question for me.
0: Just don't go to the store hungry.
1: Yeah.
0: 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Chris Edwards is here with today's business news. Hey, Chris.
4: Hello, Jessica.
0: So starting off, Canada-U.S. Trade Minister Dominic LeBlanc is in Washington today for those trade negotiations. We've been talking about them. How are they going?
4: They're going reasonably well, but we're coming across several, I'll say, speed bumps that are going to happen in the weeks ahead. We're now less than a month out from the July 1st CUSMA deadline. First of all, that's the day by which Canada, the U.S., and Mexico have to each decide whether to renew CUSMA, the Canada-U.S.-Mexico trade agreement, or renegotiate it. Canada is officially calling for it to be renewed, as is Mexico. The Americans, however, are signaling that they want some significant changes. Prime Minister Carney has himself acknowledged the trade issues the U.S. has with Canada. The Americans have listed 30 trade disagreements with us, so there will be negotiations in the coming weeks. Now, of those issues, one of the biggest is auto manufacturing. President Trump wants more vehicles made in the U.S. In fact, he wants 50% of vehicle content to be made in the U.S., which is higher than it is now. But the auto industry at the moment is very highly integrated between Canada, the US, and Mexico. It is effectively a trilateral trade issue. But the Americans have opened talks with Mexico on it and not Canada. The Mexicans have effectively been given a head start on their talks with the US. I spoke to international trade lawyer Mark Warner about that, and he says it's definitely becoming problematic because if the Mexicans and Americans make or essentially come to an agreement about the big challenges with auto manufacturing and they don't tell Canada about it until after they've come to that agreement and then Canada comes to the table, that will take a lot of the leverage that Canada has out of those negotiations. So that's definitely going to be a big challenge. But Warner did say that not that much actually hinges on the July 1st deadline, as much as I personally have been talking about that these last few weeks. Really, the negotiations are going to keep happening before and after that date. So in other words, you're going to be hearing about CUSMA all summer long.
0: Well, we appreciate the updates. Now, turning to post-secondary education, a new university ranking has reported that nearly every school in Canada has lost ground in the last year. So what happened?
4: Yes, this is from a report by the World University Rankings, which is one of the bigger university ranking organizations. It said 37 of Canada's 38 post-secondary institutions fell in their ranking. Only the University of Toronto held its position. It's number 23 in the world. Now, I spoke to two different education experts today about this, and both of them said we shouldn't focus too much on these rankings. They're highly subjective, and they have all sorts of controversial variables with them. That said, both of them argued a chronic lack of funding has become a key challenge for our universities. And that's actually the same reason the president of the university rankings gave when asked about why Canadian universities in particular have declined so much in their ranking. Michelle Stack, who teaches educational studies at UBC, said in addition to more funding, schools need to be less competitive amongst each other. And again, she reiterated the rankings. Just looking at the rankings doesn't actually tell you that much. A lot of them are benchmarked on the United States, and Canadian schools would be better served just generally focusing on other things. But just for context, government funding for Canadian universities has dropped more than 10% on a per student basis since 2010. And a lot of Canadian universities are still dealing with a drop in international student funding. International students paid a lot more in tuition than domestic students. Stack says many universities became way too dependent on international students, who have, of course, declined significantly after the federal government put a lot of measures in place to lower that student population. So there's a lot of rebalancing there as well, and that does impact funding.
0: Chris, appreciate all these updates. We'll keep that in mind. Thank you for this.
4: Thanks, Jessica.
0: Chris Edwards with our CBC Business Update for the day. Turning now to John Zazula, who joins us in the studio for a look at what the video team is working on. Hi, John.
5: Hey, Jessica. Today we are working on a video about what it might cost Alberta to separate from Canada. So from a post office, border patrol, and even a pension plan, all of these things cost a lot to operate. So our Tristan Monashed is digging into the numbers and find out what some experts think about what it would take for Alberta to operate as its own country. So it's not an easy one to kind of take in. There's a lot of things to think about. So we'll have that up posted soon on the CBC website, Alberta YouTube, and the CBC News streaming channel.
0: We will look out for that. In the meantime, today on our show, we are talking about shows where you learn stuff. It can be TV, it can be radio, podcast. What show, educational show, do you prefer?
5: You know, it kind of brings me back about 30 years when I was a young, late teen with my own car. And there used to be a lot of cable shows out of the States about how to work on your car or something. Like, it was called like Shade Tree Mechanic. So they'd go over the basics of like car maintenance and stuff like that. And about the only thing I learned is it takes 10 times as long as the TV show to actually do the work on your car.
0: They don't show you all the stuff that's been edited out.
5: Yeah, it's edited so well. It just makes you believe that you can do these things. But, you know, spent a lot of time on the driveway with my car, taking apart, thinking I could do all this stuff because of these TV shows that I used to see as a kid. So
0: this is interesting, too. The fact that you work on the video team now, I feel like there was more an appreciation of video and what it takes.
5: Oh, yeah. to make it look that easy. Yeah. Oh man, it's like they have brakes taken apart and put back together in 10 minutes. And for me, that's like a 4-hour job.
0: And that name too, Shade Tree Mechanics.
5: Yeah, it just makes you think that you're on somebody's driveway with a tree overhanging that, you know, it's something you can do yourself.
0: Okay, yeah. So. I'm going to look for a clip of that. Thank you for this.
5: Hey, no problem.
0: 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You can let us know about educational shows that drop a little bit of knowledge that you love. Let's talk about what's happening on the roads.
1: Yeah, eastbound on the Yellowhead as you approach St. Albert Trail. Not that great this afternoon. It's bumper to bumper. Very busy through that whole kind of stretch there. And it might take you a little extra time there getting through there this afternoon. In fact, it will getting just, I guess, past 121st Street. So between the exit at St. Albert Trail and then to the intersection at 121, very busy eastbound. Westbound looks fine despite all the construction that's going on, and the flooding has been taken care of. So kudos to the city crews for fixing the flooding that was happening just under the overpass at 97th Street. 97th Street busy both directions, particularly southbound towards the overpass. There is some lane closures there that you need to know about. And if you're continuing on west on the Yellowhead this afternoon and you're out by the Parkland Business Park, you will be running into a slowdown through that spot as well. So as you approach Devonian Way there, or Highway 60, there is a bit of a slowdown between there and the turnoff for Highway 44. So just a heads up for folks in that area. And weather-wise, we have seen a little bit of a break here, at least in the downtown. Not seeing any rain falling down right now. 9 degrees, winds out of the north, 15 kilometers an hour. We're looking to get to a high of 10 today, and then down to a low of 10 degrees for our overnight low. 30% chance of showers or drizzle for tonight. And then for Wednesday, a high of 19 and some of those showers and that drizzle back. There's a 30% chance of it. So might not be all over the city, but maybe in a couple of different spots.
0: I'm thinking about some of the tips that our restoration expert just gave us. You know, yeah. You talked about houses having the downspouts not pointing at each other.
1: Right.
0: But also if it's pointed at the same spot, we were
1: keeping... even just putting the downspouts down.
0: Yeah.
1: Sometimes you leave it up, right? We don't get a ton of rain, but when it comes, you don't want to go in straight into your basement.
0: No, and you want to be prepared. 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Oh, rather, on the CBC News app, you can find that interview in about a couple hours' time. It's 3:30. Here's Stephanie Cram with your CBC Edmonton News.
6: Good afternoon. A rural Alberta shelter in Lac La Biche is closing this week. Today in council, Lac La Biche County's mayor said the decision wasn't taken lightly. CBC's Alexi Freehill has the details.
7: Lac La Biche County Mayor Paul Rutov addressed council today, explaining why the Lakeland Out of the Element shelter would be closing. It moved to the outskirts of town in 2024, but that was never meant to be its permanent location. Rutov says the county and the shelter's board weren't able to find a more suitable home. Shelter support worker David John Marioli will be out of a job come Thursday. But he's more worried about the 20 to 25 clients who rely on the shelter regularly.
8: We're trying to find a place for them before these doors close.
7: Mayor Rutov says despite the decision, vulnerable residents remain a priority for the municipality. Lac La Biche County says emergency shelter will be provided in extreme weather events. Lexi Freehill, CBC News, Lloydminster.
6: Tree planting efforts are too slow to keep up with the rate of wildfires in Canada. That comes from the Canadian Tree Nursery Association. It warns that nearly 10% of Canada's forests burned between 2023 and 2025. Replacing just 15% of that loss will take at least 7 billion seedlings. Another blow was the recent scrapping of the federal 2 billion trees planting initiative. Scott Formaniak is with the association's director and forester, says natural regrowth is failing to keep up.
9: Well, what's changed on the ground is just the magnitude of it. So much is burnt that they can't really keep up with reforesting at all. You know, 20 years ago, there were fires, but it was manageable and the intensity wasn't as hot and the sizes weren't as big and they could keep up with it. But now there's just vast areas out there that are burned that aren't coming back naturally.
6: The CTNA is now teaming up with other forestry organizations to form a national task force to demand better support from Ottawa. A new report finds American tech giants are too dominant in the Canadian cloud computing market. But the authors say the solution may not be homegrown alternatives. See, business reporter Anis Hadari explains.
10: This kind of reliance and dependency is problematic.
11: Curtis McCord co-authored a new report from the Canadian Anti-Monopoly Project that says it's not enough to just introduce Canadian alternatives to Google, Microsoft, or Amazon. Those companies, called hyperscalers, may need to be pushed and regulated to ensure customers can take their business elsewhere at a reasonable cost.
10: If we don't pursue interoperability, Canadian providers would just replicate the same problems of dependency and lock-in that we have now, and it doesn't leave the government or businesses in any way better off.
12: It's not easy.
11: But University of Waterloo economist Joel Blitt points out that it'd be difficult, especially on the AI front.
12: You know, different hyperscalers might provide different AI models. If you're using that one that's not on the other provider, well, you can't just switch.
11: A draft copy of Canada's federal AI strategy mentions working on shared standards, but details aren't confirmed. Anis Hadari, CBC News, Calgary.
6: Federal NDP House Leader Don Davies is bringing forward a private member's bill to restrict floor crossing. The bill would require MPs wanting to join another party to win approval of their voters in a by-election, but it wouldn't prevent MPs from sitting as independents. Davies says floor crossing is undemocratic.
13: When parliamentarians cross the floor to sit with another party other than the one that they are elected for, the will of the people who elected them is altered.
6: Five floor crossers helped secure Prime Minister Mark Carney's majority government by joining the Liberal ranks, including Edmonton Riverbend MP Matt Genereux. The bill is unlikely to be debated anytime soon and has very little chance of becoming law. And finally, if you didn't get around to filling out your census, you can expect a phone call or a knock on your door. Statistics Canada is now beginning its in-person follow-ups, along with trying to contact households by phone. Census workers can help you fill out the online forms or complete the questionnaire in person. Every census employee will have identification that features their name, employment number, and photo. Employees are also going to be working to complete the Census of Agriculture, which gathers information from agricultural operators. And Jessica, that's a look at your local and provincial news.
0: Let's take a look at this weather, which has suddenly dried up.
6: Yeah, right now we're sitting at 9 degrees in Edmonton. Looks like the rain maybe has stopped for the moment. Today, showers or periods of drizzle, fog, about 5 millimeters of rain, and winds gusting up to 40 kilometers an hour. The temperature is going to remain steady around 10 degrees. Tonight, cloudy, 30% chance of showers or drizzle. Tonight as well, winds up to 40 kilometers an hour, becoming light later tonight. And again, that temperature steady near 10 degrees. I've done that now twice today.
0: You're missing those temperatures.
6: With the rain, I just think it's going to be cold outside, and It's not that cold.
0: Not bad. Thank you for this, Stephanie.
6: No problem.
0: Min, already some slow spots and issues on the roads.
1: Yeah, if you're heading west on White Mud towards Rainbow Valley, you're seeing a little bit of traffic starting to build up there, just some volume. And the tail end of the White Mud as well. So as you continue on west, 178th between there and the Anthony Henday, it is starting to back up there. Also seeing some backlog on Yellowhead Trail heading west, just past Atchison there, the turnoff for Atchison or Highway 60. It is a little bit slow just through that interchange and continuing on towards the exit at 44. But that by the time you get there, it is back to normal in the city. Back in the city, if you're heading east on the Yellowhead head towards St. Albert Trail turnoff, it is backed up and slow there, slow through that whole stretch right past, right to the intersection of 121st northbound on St. Albert Trail between 118 and the Yellowhead, also building up this afternoon, already about a 10-minute delay, and seeing a slowdown on 118th Avenue if you are heading east towards the intersection at 121st Street or towards Kingsway. So quite a bit of

0: is hilarious. He's a British comic. He was in town a couple of months ago, and so I started following his podcast.
1: Did you get to see him live?
0: Yeah, I got to see him live. Nice. He was amazing. And he had Aziz Ansari on there, and who's an American comic.
1: And it's great. Is coming to Edmonton this summer, too.
0: Is it? Oh, is he really? Mm-hmm. Yeah.
1: For the Great Outdoors Comedy Fest. Outdoors.
0: And I learned that he's having trouble having kids right now. So him and his wife are going through the whole process. And but yeah, some really great interviews that Romesh has done. And so, yeah, great podcast.
1: And something
0: highly recommended. His mom's a star on it too.
1: Can you send me the recommendation for that? I want to check that out.
0: Yeah, yeah, for sure.
1: Okay, so maybe it's even just learning about human nature in that way. You can let us know. Educational learning about stuff, TV, radio, podcasts. 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Mm. 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I'm Jessica Ng. Russia hit Ukraine overnight with a massive onslaught of missiles and drones attacking cities across the country. People hid out in subway tunnels and other shelters, and at least 18 people were killed and hundreds others wounded. Russia's war against Ukraine has been going on for more than 4 years, and there's no sign of it ending anytime soon. Ukrainian journalist Jan Dovich has been covering this war since Russia's full-scale invasion. She joins us today from Kiev. Jan, welcome to the show.
2: Good afternoon.
1: Describe the attacks, what you experienced last night. What was it like?
2: If to talk about my own experience, so usually me and my family, we are not going to these shelters like metro or car parkings. We are living close to the city center, and maybe like it's illusion, but we feel a little bit more protected here. And we are usually just staying in a corridor, bathroom. That's why we have like folding mattresses to use in such situations. And yesterday night, I just woke up at 2 a.m. because I heard sounds of explosions. And I told to my daughter to go to the corridor and to sleep there. Other people as well. Many people are still staying in apartments like we. Others are going to the metro stations because there are like more dangerous districts of the city. And people, of course, feel much more protected in the metro. And they are collecting their kids, pets, going there with even with tents, like these camping tents, and folding mattresses, folding chairs to feel more or less comfortable there. Because when you are spending like nights in the metro and next day you're going to work or to school, it's quite, of course, difficult, not only because of like your morale, but just physically difficult. And unfortunately, last night was quite hard, and some neighborhoods were hardly damaged, destroyed, some houses were destroyed. And some, like some, as well, like not only civilian infrastructure, also energy infrastructure, etc., and not only in Kyiv. Such big cities as Odessa, Kharkiv, Dnipro, they are as well suffering. People there are suffering. And we have such big attacks, second time in on this week. And of course, people are frightened, exhausted. But still not giving up and coping with that, like because like with doing like all their routine after, and
1: I can't imagine what you've gone through. It just sounds almost unreal. You mentioned too Odessa and Dnipro. What's the situation for people there?
2: They have, as well, unfortunately, these attacks of Russian drones, missiles are quite often there, much more often than in Kyiv. Odessa is under attack very often, Dnipro as well, and Kharkiv. People still living there in these cities. We have in each this city we have more than 1 million people. They are protecting the same way as in Kyiv, shelters or just car parkings, etc., etc. But you know, it's of course, it's very sad when a city that you love is under.

0: and when people are killed and people are injured, but in the same time people are supporting each other, helping like in different bad situations. That it's and in the same time it's a choice to stay in Ukraine, and of course it's important to people to stay here, to support the army, to as well to work on our economy, because we should resist in this war.
1: Ukraine says that it urgently needs more military aid. What kind of things are we talking about?
0: At the moment, we are mostly talking about Patriot missiles for Patriot systems that we are using for air defense. And there is a lack of such missiles, not only in Ukraine, and the United States are producing not enough of them. And these missiles, they used in Middle East, as we know, and it's and a lot of them, and that's why it's not enough for Ukraine, for example. And President Zelensky, anyway, like asked President Trump to support with these missiles, or at least give to Ukraine the license to produce them, because we have our plant that can produce missiles. That's why it can help us with this situation to protect civilian population.
1: Jean, you talk about this idea of whether to stay. Have you wrestled with that yourself?
0: You know, it's like I'm a journalist who is traveling a lot, and I'm like not only in Kyiv, I'm going to Kharkiv, to frontline cities as Kramatorsk or Slavyansk. And of course, in compare with other people, I feel that like I should do what I do when I'm at home. Like I told you, I'm using more of these corridors and to protect, to feel protected by walls. Yeah, sometimes, of course, I'm going to shelters. And to live in a war, it's your morale and your habits are totally different. And it's not normal at all, of course. But it's difficult to explain to people who are living in a peaceful conditions, as we didn't understood what people are feeling like in Afghanistan or Syria or somewhere else before the big war started in Ukraine.
1: Jean, stay strong. And we so appreciate you telling us what it is like to be there. But definitely stay safe while you're out there, okay?
0: Thank you. Thank you for having me with you.
1: Thank you for this. That's Jean Dovich, a freelance journalist in Kyiv, Ukraine.
2: Good afternoon, Min Darwal with the traffic update. Starting to get busy outside our studios here along 100th Street. And so you will definitely start seeing a little bit of extra volume as folks make their way home. Starting to see that on River Valley Road westbound across the James McDonald to the east. If you're heading out of the downtown to the north, 101 and 97th are pretty good options until you reach 111th Ave. Pretty busy between there and 118th Avenue and along 97th Street. Busy north of the Yellowhead too, along 97th, just all the way up almost to 137th, and coming south, you will start running into a slowdown around, looks like 130th Ave, and it stays busy right to the Yellowhead. Not far from there, east of there, along 82nd Street, north of the Yellowhead, through the intersection at 127 to about 132, seeing some added volume there, and still busy west of the city, along the Yellowhead as you approach the exit for Atchison or Highway 60. Just slow through there and through that interchange, but then things bounce back right as you get past that. So a little bit of a blip there, a little slowdown on Highway 16 as you head west of town.
1: Thank you, Min. 14 minutes now to 4 o'clock. This is Radioactive. The federal government has been promising a national artificial intelligence strategy for months. Ottawa is expected to unveil the plan this week. CBC News has already obtained a draft of the strategy ahead of its official release. Our tech columnist, Takara Small, is here with all the details. Hi, Takara.
3: Hi.
1: Break down what we know about this current strategy.
3: So, you know, the strategy itself is in draft version. It's CBC was able to acquire it ahead of time. It could be revised, but there were a couple of things that really stood out to me. One is that as increased adoption of the technology across the country, there's a focus on sovereign control of AI, which isn't that surprising considering our ongoing relationship with the US. There is a mandate for free AI literacy across the country as well. And this is amongst many different demographics. And then lastly, you have a focus on protecting Canadians with a special call out for children when it comes to AI. And I think the latter is really important, especially right now, because it was announced that Florida was actually going to move forward with suing ChatGPT over safety and security concerns. So it showcases that many governments around the world are starting to think about what guardrails, what safety, what security measures should exist.
1: Experts, though, are already criticizing this draft strategy. What are they saying?
3: So some of the criticism involves, you know, pain points over labor. There are some listeners who probably have already been impacted by AI. Their jobs are no longer, you know, here, or they're perhaps doing different type of work. The idea that there isn't really a great amount of information specificity about how we make sure that Canadians who lose their jobs are able to continue working in some capacity. Now, I will add that there is a call out that up to 250,000 jobs could be created through AI adoption, but those jobs may require higher education. They may require better and more reliable access to broadband internet, which is not universal across the country. Some areas have it, some don't. And it may require, honestly, a new line of work. So recognizing that not every Canadian may be able to work in AI, or that it requires a little bit more foresight, is part of that. Other concerns, and this one is very much focused on my perspective, it's about the debt that we will acquire pushing AI adoption forward. And so we have to remember that it costs a lot of money to build these data centers, to move forward with grants, to make sure we have that sovereignty in AI. And I think about intergenerational debt that's attached to it, which means that who is going to pay for this cost long-term? Obviously, workers who have maybe 10, 20 years ahead of them, but a lot of that's going to be in the next generation. And so how are they going to shoulder that burden? History has taught us usually it's through higher taxes. So it's definitely something that needs to be talked about more.
1: In accruing that debt, though, how do you think expanded AI training and actual the literacy around that would benefit workers and businesses?
3: So AI literacy should be a fundamental part of our education system. It's something I've definitely talked about in the past. It's not a nice to have, it's a need to have. You know, as adults who are working in society, who have to engage with different platforms, different services, you should know how this works. You know, AI is in many cases working behind the scenes, whether it comes to mortgages, whether it comes to how our food is distributed across the country. You know, when it comes to healthcare access. So understanding how it works is actually a necessity. Another thing which is important for, you know, understanding financial literacy and AI overall literacy is the fact that if you are a small business, if you are an SME or a contractor and you work with clients outside of our borders, it's likely you're going to have to come into contact with AI. The US and China are moving forward at an unimaginable pace. And if you work with businesses within those countries, it's likely going to be an expectation you know how to use them, how they work. And then lastly, you know, whether or not you support AI, that's not really important to my next point. If you were going to talk about it, use it, if you maybe want to criticize it, I don't know how you can do that if you don't understand the underlying fundamentals of the technology. Technology. Don't like it, you'd like it regardless. You should understand how it works just for able to use your voice to vote in policies, to vote for leaders who reflect your personal perspectives. That should be the basic understanding of how AI works.
1: So what should the federal government be including to make sure that the way that we adopt AI is responsible and it's safe?
3: Canada has quite the challenge ahead of them. They're participating in an AI race where other countries don't have some of the legal requirements that we do. For example, you know, in China, if they're pushing through an AI budget, they don't necessarily have the same legal requirements to present it for viewing, to have our ministers voted in, to make sure our governor general is able, like these are all things that make Canada different and unique, but not necessarily every country has to have. So I preface my answer by saying Canada has to do so much more than some other countries. But the challenges that I see when it comes to AI here, and the federal government really needs to acknowledge, is the environmental aspect. Canada is, in some regards, the envy of the world because we have a vast amount of fresh water, you know, and this fresh water will be required use in data centers. You can't use salt water. You can't use contaminated water. And even though we have a lot of fresh water, it's not an unlimited resource. You know, it is something that's replenished, but we cannot abuse. And then the other thing is that focus on a bias in AI is essential. You know, if we are going to incorporate AI into numerous parts of the Canadian life, then we have to make sure that it isn't replicating or introducing bias and discrimination. And in Canada, you cannot discriminate based on age, on gender, on ethnicity, on location, on your income. But we know that these systems do. In fact, there is one HR platform called Workday that's right now in the midst of a lawsuit because it's alleged they discriminated against some job seekers when it comes to, for example, age. We know that AI, when it comes to discrimination and in hiring platforms, it is pervasive. So we need to acknowledge and tackle that alongside introducing it to members of our society that, again, are of different ages, different genders, different races.
1: These are good points. Takara, thank you for bringing them up to us.
3: My pleasure.
1: Takara Small is our tech columnist. 6 minutes to 4 o'clock. This is Radioactive. Do you ever look at your pet and think about what they're thinking? Well, East Coast artist Mark McLaughlin has and is taking it to the next level with this next song. It's called Phoebe Song, and his cat is named Phoebe.

0: Phoebe's song by Mark McLaughlin out of New Brunswick. Phoebe, by the way, the name of the stray cat that he adopted.
1: Good afternoon, Mindarwal with a traffic update here before we hit 4 o'clock. If you are on 75th Street, slow down in both directions in and around Argyle Road. Northbound, not far from there on 50th Street, between 68th and 76th Ave, seeing about a 10-minute delay there. Not sure if there's a collision or an issue with the vehicle. It may be something as you get closer to 74th Ave that is causing that slowdown. Closer to us here in the downtown core, we are seeing steady volume build up here in the downtown core, but it's all moving. It's all flowing at the moment. So that's good news. Heading north out of the downtown, not great today, especially on Kingsway towards 121st there towards the northwest, 118th coming the other direction. Also seeing some delays this afternoon and 97th Street between 111 and 118th Avenue. Pretty busy right now. So you may be looking at about a 10-minute delay to get through there. And then it's clear to the Yellowhead, but that stretch of 97th in both directions, in and around 127th. Also very busy and seeing lots of volume at this hour. 82nd Street, not far away from there, northbound, north of the Yellowhead to 132nd Ave, busy as well.
0: Thank you for that, Min. Stephanie, what's coming up in the local news?
2: Teachers from across Canada are continuing to raise concerns over the use of the notwithstanding clause when it comes to education. This week, teacher organization presidents gathered in Banff, pushing back against the use of the clause. They say overrides the rights of teachers. I'll have more on that at 4:30.
0: In Min, it's suddenly a little bit drier.
1: Yeah, it's looking good outside. You can see some dry sidewalks. Roads still a little bit wet, though. 9 degrees is our temperature right now. Winds out of the north, 15 kilometers an hour. There is a 30% chance of showers or drizzle, and you can expect some fog patches to develop after midnight as we head down to a low of 9 with a 30% chance of showers and drizzle for this evening.
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3: Feel that? 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
5: Jennifer Lawrence is an incredible actor. I mean, she famously beat Meryl Streep for an Oscar back in 2013. But even with all of her success, Jennifer will tell you why not rehearsing and never taking an acting class is actually the key to her success. Jennifer Lawrence will be here.
6: From CBC News, the World This Hour, I'm Tricia Kindleman. Canada's trade minister says he had a positive meeting with his American counterpart. The future of the CUSMA trade agreement topping the agenda as Dominic LeBlanc spoke with Jameson Greer in Washington. Canada and Mexico have both formally said they would like to extend the deal for 16 years, while the U.S. has expressed its reservations. LeBlanc downplayed the importance of July 1st when the deal comes up for review.
7: The agreement remains in place for 10 more years. And there's a series of annual reviews. But all three countries could agree also on a different scenario and a renewal after July 1st. So I think we got to be careful not to set up a cliff that doesn't exist.
6: LeBlanc says he will be speaking with U.S. officials again next week. And Ottawa is investing nearly $10 billion over the next 10 years into Quebec's infrastructure. The money will be coming from 2 federal funds and will be used for everything from modernizing hospitals across the province to improving roads and public transit. The exact projects will be identified in cooperation with the provincial government. Some of the 30 beluga whales remaining at Ontario's Marineland could be sent to Spain. The animal's fate had been in limbo since the amusement park in Niagara Falls closed its doors 2 years ago. Ottawa says it now endorses the rescue plan floated by several aquariums. Lisa Sheng reports.
8: The Department of Fisheries and Oceans says it has issued some of the special permits necessary for the 30 remaining belugas at Marineland to cross international borders. It has also approved an aquarium in Spain, Oceanographic Valencia, as one of the facilities that could take some of them. The others, Georgia Aquarium and Shedd Aquarium in Chicago, and two SeaWorld locations in California and Texas. The Spanish facility has animal rescue experience. It worked to rescue two whales from an active war zone in Ukraine 2 years ago. The future of the animals at Marineland have been uncertain as the former amusement park faces financial and regulatory hurdles. The U.S.-based Association of Zoos and Aquariums tells CBC News there are still several steps and permits before a rescue can begin, including medical checks to make sure the whales are healthy enough to travel. Lisa Sheng, CBC News, Toronto.
6: A new report finds American tech giants are too dominant in the Canadian cloud computing market, but authors say the solution may not be homegrown alternatives. Business reporter Anis Hadari explains.
9: This kind of reliance and dependency is problematic.
10: Curtis McCord co-authored a new report from the Canadian Anti-Monopoly Project that says it's not enough to just introduce Canadian alternatives to Google, Microsoft, or Amazon. Those companies, called hyperscalers, may need to be pushed and regulated to ensure customers can take their business elsewhere at a reasonable cost.
9: If we don't pursue interoperability, Canadian providers would just replicate the same problems of dependency and lock-in that we have now, and it doesn't leave the government or businesses in any way better off.
11: It's not easy.
10: But University of Waterloo economist Joel Blitt points out that it'd be difficult, especially on the AI front.
11: You know, different hyperscalers might provide different AI models. If you're using that one that's not on the other provider, well, you can't just switch.
10: A draft copy of Canada's federal AI strategy mentions working on shared standards. The details aren't confirmed. Anis Hadari, CBC News, Calgary.
6: The 2026 Walter Cup champions are in Ottawa today for a meeting with the Prime Minister. The Montreal Victoire beat the Ottawa Charge to take home the Professional Women's Hockey League championship. Their goalie, Anne-Renee Desbiens, says she hopes the victory inspires everyone to pursue their dreams, while team captain Marie-Philippe Poulin gifted a Victoire jersey to the Prime Minister on behalf of the team. And that is your World This Hour. Remember, of course, you can listen to us wherever you get your podcasts, updated every hour, 7 days a week, or also online at cbcnews.ca. For CBC News, I'm Tricia Kindleman.

0: Hi, Edmonton. I'm Jessica Ng. This is Radioactive. Thanks for joining us this afternoon here on CBC Radio 1. We'll go to a downtown building to check out the urban forest that they've created on their roof.
1: There's very little movement with them on the roof. They're safe at this point.
0: First up this half hour, Liam Harrop investigates trees on the roof. And then our podcast column returns with some new lessons. We'll hear about three Canadian shows that want to help you expand your brain one episode at a time. That's coming up.
2: Good afternoon, everyone. Mindaro, while we look at your forecast, we're currently sitting at 10 degrees right now. There is some wind out of the northeast, 13 kilometers an hour. The humidity is high, 90%, continuing to rise. Tonight, heading down to a low of 9, and there is a 30% chance of showers and or drizzle.
0: Thank you for that. Stephanie Cram has a look at the local news. Hi, Stephanie.
3: Hello. A rock slide has closed a section of Highway 742 near the Canmore Nordic Centre leading into Kananaskis Country. And the northern Alberta hamlet of Lac La Biche will see its homeless shelter close this week. I'll have more on that at 4:30.
0: Thank you for that. Min, let's get an update on our afternoon commute. Mm-hmm. It's busy.
2: Yeah, it is busy. And if you're heading to the north or northwest, not great news for you here this afternoon. We'll start just directly north of us, 97th Street. So between 111 and 118, you are looking at a little bit of volume through there. 10-minute delay. Kingsway to the northwest towards 121st Street is a little bit slow right now, dealing with a little bit of volume. 127th Street northbound towards the Yellowhead, there is a collision right at around 123rd Ave, so that is starting to slow things down through there. Pretty busy on Grote Road this afternoon as you approach 111th, so just general volume, but be prepared for some delays through there. A 10-minute wait to get through and past 118 towards the Yellowhead, so lots of traffic through that spot. Also busy in the West End if you are on Stony Plain Road. So it's starting to ramp up there as people try to get onto the Anthony Henday and try to head south there this afternoon. So that spot also looking like there will be some delays as the volume kind of ramps up through there. One other collision to let you know about 163rd Street heading northbound towards the intersection at 95th Ave. Both north and southbound looking like they're backed up at the moment. If you are on the roads and you come across some delays, pound 740 is the number here at CBC, or you can text me at 587-336-2929.
0: This summer, if you're in downtown Edmonton at 102nd Ave and 102 Street, look up. You will notice a small forest on top of a building. Formerly at Manulife Place, the new National Bank Center is undergoing a $50 million renovation project. Our Liam Harrop went to go check out their green roof.
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4: 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There's lots of green space, lots of tall trees ranging from 30 to 50 feet. There's flowers, patio furniture. It's a great inviting space for the tenants with games, long games set out for them every day. There's an urban garden in the corner where there's vegetables growing, barbecue for tenants to hold events. There's wild beehives and a beehive on the northwest corner. Just a great sunny space for the tenants.
5: How old are the trees up here?
1: Well, the trees are original to the building. It was built in the 80s, so roughly 45 years old. So they're planted, we figure they were planted around 6 feet tall, and they've grown up to being between 50 and 60 feet for the larger trees. The larger trees are Colorado blue spruce trees. The soil is around 2.5 feet. It's all covered in grass. And then with all the trees, we've got planters that that thicken the soil that's around them. Many of the trees have actually gone through that and are into the grassy areas.
5: Are there any concerns when it's really windy outside since you have these big trees?
1: We've had our reports done from our landscapers. There's very little movement with them on the roof. They're safe at this point.
5: Why was this something, I know that this was done 40 years ago, but why was this something that was thought to be important at the time to have?
1: When they built the building, there was a great opportunity to do something special in downtown. Adding a rooftop of this nature is something quite unique, especially in the Edmonton downtown. The good thing, there's no vandalism up here, so it allows for proper maintenance of all the plants and grass up here. We have a regular maintenance schedule with our landscapers who come up and they do all the trimming, they do all the grass cutting, they replace anything that, you know, might die over a winter. Yeah, with the terrace being a unique amenity to the building, we are just undergoing a $50 million redevelopment of our podium on the first and second floors, where you see most of that. We've moved our gym, we've added brand new equipment, we've added a larger bike center as well, a cycle center for the dropping off bikes. That's roughly about 7,500 square feet. We've added about a 12,000 square foot conference center with a tenant lounge and a library. That's all being added on the second floor there. We're redoing the flooring on the second and the main floors. We've added another entrance to the north on the main floor. We've doing a lot of work on the outside of the building, so it's going to look a little different, you know, specifically on the east side, or a new entrance, brand new glass, brand new lobby. So it's all in order to enhance the amenity and the feel of National Bank Center in downtown. We've got a pretty magical place here at this center. Yeah, we've seen a huge increase in the number of people walking through the building, and National Bank Center is a hub. We have a lot of connections to the Pedway. Since the province came back, we think a lot of other companies have come back as well. We're starting to see that vibrancy. We're starting to see the amount of people coming through. You can see it at lunch hour when all our chairs and tables are taken up. You know, people eating dinner or eating lunch and, you know, having coffee. So yeah, it's been very positive.
5: And when kind of will the building be all done?
1: We're projected to be done fully by the end of summer.
0: Sean Kirk with Epic Investment Services and Maury Kiesman, the property manager of the newly named National Bank Center. 12 minutes now after 4 o'clock. This is Radioactive here on CBC Radio 1. William Prince is bringing his own Rolls the Wheel tour to Alberta this November. He'll play the Arden in St. Albert on November 18th and then Festival Place in Sherwood Park on November the 22nd. Tickets for those shows go on sale this Friday. Here he is with the title track, which is also the tour name.

0: William Prince with On Rules the Wheel. He plays the Arden in St. Albert on November the 18th, Festival Place over in Sherwood Park on November the 22nd, and tickets for those shows go on sale this Friday.
1: Hi there, everyone. A quick traffic update for you. If you are on the White Mud this afternoon, expect some delays heading west towards Snow Valley. Lots of volume right now starting to build up before 111th Street, busy on Calgary Trail as well. Coming out of the downtown core, it's actually, yeah, relatively decent right now. It's clear across the high level. Heading to the north, though, on 97th Street, you will be running into some delays, and it has been busy from 111th all the way to 118th, and there appears to be a collision just as you get closer to 118. Things backed up also on Princess Elizabeth Ave around the traffic circle as folks try to get east onto 118 and onto 97th Street here this afternoon. So expect some delays if you are heading out of the downtown on 97th Street, also on Kingsway as well to the northwest. Quite a bit of traffic between that stretch on Princess Elizabeth along Kingsway all the way to the intersection at 121st. If you're on the roads and you come across anything that's slowing you down, pound 740 is our number, or you can text me at 587-336-2929.
0: Well, summer reading season is officially underway, and many of us are looking for books to pack in a suitcase or bring to the lake, and that is where our books columnist Magda Mulatu steps in. She's looking ahead to some of the releases still to come this season. Hi, Magda.
2: Hello, hello.
0: So what inspired your summer reading list this year?
2: You know, this year I think I'm kind of trying to fill a bit of a gap. I keep a list of the things that I read throughout the year, and I was kind of going through and taking a peek at what I've recorded so far, and I've read a surprising amount of nonfiction so far in 2026.
0: Good for you.
2: Yeah. So a bit of a change from, you know, my usual habits. You know, last time I was here, I talked about The Great London Falling by Patrick Radden Keefe. I picked up the Bell Burden memoir right after that. So I've been in this kind of like nonfiction groove. But I guess the result of that has kind of been that I've been craving like a really immersive story. And so as I was putting together my summer reading list, I was like, wow, this is almost all fiction. So that is what I'm pivoting towards now. And today I wanted to spotlight three of the books that I am most looking forward to, those being Maggie O'Farrell's Land, Sylvia Moreno-Garcia's The Intrigue, and Naima Coster's Take What You Can. All of these books are quite different from one another, but they do have one really important thing in common, which is that they're deeply rooted in place. Now, this is not something that I consciously seek in my summer reading. You know, I try to keep it pretty broad. But I do know that a lot of other readers really value this in their summer reads. And so it worked out that I was sort of like subconsciously cultivating, you know, a bit of a theme around the ability to be transported somewhere and somewhere really distinct as well.
0: Wanderlust fiction.
2: I
0: love this. Okay, let's start with the pick by Maggie O'Farrell. And that name sounds familiar from a previous column.
2: Indeed. I am a Maggie O'Farrell stan. I don't know. Like, I'm obsessed with her. I've talked about Hamnet on here before. I've talked about The Marriage Portrait on here before. And so, yeah, she's just one of those authors that I am going to follow anywhere. So Land is set in 1865 on a remote peninsula in Ireland. And a father and son are basically helping map the country in the years after the Great Hunger. So the father, Tomas, you know, he wants to keep this important record of all of the things that have been lost. But then he has this unsettling encounter in a woodland grove, and everything changes. But we've got these British soldiers that are due to arrive any day. And so now Tomas's son, Liam, has to finish their task, for one, and then also figure out what has happened to his dad so that he can get them both home safe and sound. And so we have this really fascinating convergence of a lot of the narrative interests that prop up in Maggie's other work, family, grief, history, memory, geography, coming together with the uncanny. So I think it's an ambitious premise, but if anyone can do it, it's Maggie. And this book is actually out today. So I encourage you all, you know, run, don't walk. I can't wait to pick this up. I'm probably going to go get it right after this.
0: And because this is not your typical book column, I'm waiting for the end, and I realize you're not leaving us with this.
2: No.
0: And I got to figure out what happens.
2: We're all in suspense.
0: Okay, your second pick is all about the intrigue.
2: Yes.
0: See what I did there?
2: Yeah. I mean, you're a pro, you know? So this is the latest from Silvia Moreno-Garcia, who I think is such a compelling author because she's just really managed to carve quite a niche lane in the literary space, but moves with such freedom within that lane. So you never really know what you're going to get from her next. And speaking transparently, like for me, that means that her books can be a little bit hit or miss, but when they hit, boy, do they really, really hit. So The Intrigue, which is out on July 14th, follows this charming con artist named Ulysses in 1940s Mexico, who is surviving, making do by wooing these lonely women through letters and stealing their money. And so he thinks he's, you know, come to this picturesque town of Veracruz and he's found the perfect target in this woman named Perla. But then he encounters an unexpected factor, which is Perla's niece, Inez. Inez is desperate to escape her aunt and willing to do anything, including help Ulysses with his scheme to do so. But, you know, Perla's no slouch. She's got some secrets that she's harboring, and those secrets threaten to complicate everything that they've got planned. So, you know, we've got some danger, we've got some drama set against this very lush backdrop, got some morally gray characters to play with. Like, this is perfect summer read territory.
0: It sounds like it. Let's end off on Take What You Can by Naima Coster.
2: Yeah, a bit of a wild card pick for me because I haven't read a book by Naima before. But, you know, sometimes you just read the premise of something that feels like it's finding you at exactly the right time in your mm-hmm. life. And this book is that book for me in this moment. So Take What You Can follows two best friends, Val and Millie, who have been friends all the way back to a study abroad trip that they took in France as students. Many years later, both women are now married, expecting daughters, and trying to build, you know, these adult lives that still have room for each other in them. So Millie suggests that Val move to New York so that they can raise their kids together after a decade apart. Val says yes, but being back in each other's orbit brings out some old tensions, you know, from all the way back in their time in France, actually. So the story kind of oscillates between New York, a city I love and have been to many times, and southern France, a region I have not been to but desperately want to go to. And not only examines motherhood and marriage and friendship, but also ambition and class. And I think now that I'm in my late 20s, I'm having some conversations along these themes with the friends in my life.
0: Right.
2: So it just feels like the perfect time to pick this up.
0: Ooh, and I like the drama in that last one. Yeah. Magda, great suggestions. Thank you for all of these.
2: Thank you.
0: That's Radioactive's books columnist, Magda Mulatu, with a snapshot of her 2026 reading summer list. 23 minutes after 4 o'clock, and you're listening to Radioactive here on CBC Radio 1. Brittany Lysing loves talking to kids, especially her young nephew. But as she tells the audience in Yellowknife, her comedy set recorded for CBC's Laugh Out Loud, sometimes the questions with the kids can get kind of weird.
3: I have a 7-year-old nephew. I love talking to him. I love talking to children with their parents' permission. You do have to ask. You can't just... But this kid, he's the funniest guy I know. I love kids. They don't have anybody's opinion yet. They're just reporting the news from their eyes. That excites me. You're getting an original thought every time. I was out on the water. I was in a boat with my nephew this summer. It was me, my 7-year-old nephew, and my 70-year-old father. And we're out in the middle of the water. It's a beautiful moment. My nephew stands up out of nowhere, points at me, and goes, "Hey, how come you gotta wear a bathing suit top and Grandpa doesn't?" And I was like, "I don't know, actually. Don't think about it." And he goes, "Tell Grandpa to put one on." And I go, "We don't smack talk Grandpa in the middle of the lake. We're 20 kilometers from shore. Do you think this is my boat?" But he's just trying to even things out. His little brain's trying to put little Lego pieces together. He's trying to figure it out. He goes, "Well, then you take yours off." And I said, "Absolutely not." And he goes, "Why not?" I said, "Buddy, I don't know what the rules are anymore. All I know is it can't be you, me, and Grandpa." Tops off on the boat. It'll make you weird.
0: That's Brittany Lysing, recorded for CBC's Laugh Out Loud in Yellowknife. 25 minutes after 4 o'clock. Time to check in now with Yvonne Flores for a look at what the Edmonton AM team is working on for tomorrow. Hi, Yvonne.
4: Hi, Jessica. Well, tomorrow we will talk to this mom and daughter who, like, they own a dance academy, and they're going to be presenting at America's Got Talent tonight because they're like acro dancers and that's like their whole academy about. So it's going to be a very exciting interview.
0: Well, that is cool. Okay. Yeah. We will stay tuned for that tomorrow morning. Today on our show, though, we are talking about educational programming. What would be your favorite educational show or podcast?
4: I don't know if you have heard about like Hoberman Lab. It's like this podcast. I think he's a doctor and he gives like very interesting takes on different topics that sometimes can be a bit controversial. And he got like a really good one about alcohol that me and all my friends actually listened to. And it really stopped a lot of young people from drinking. Like it really changed people's like view on a lot of things we usually do.
0: Okay, I'm going to keep this in mind. I'm just checking it out. This Huberman Lab, cold plunges and deliberate cooling, fitness and workout routines. They've got something for everyone.
4: Okay. Yeah, it's a cool one.
0: Yeah, I'm going to look for this one. Thank you for this.
4: Sounds good. Thank you.
0: 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You can let us know your favorite educational programming. What are we hearing on the text line?
1: Yeah, I got a text here from one of our listeners who said, I've just started listening to two YouTube podcasts, Diary of a CEO and Miam's Breakdown. Host Stephen Bartlett has the most interesting guest whose expertise runs from health to entertainment to politics to philosophy. Stephen's intelligence, warmth, curiosity, and knowledge of the guests' backgrounds makes this a really engaging listen. Miam's Breakdown tends towards more supernatural topics, especially guests who have experienced return from death. Fascinating, says Texter.
0: Oh my gosh. Okay. And also
1: return
0: I'm wondering if it's Miam's Breakdown is connected with Miam Bialik, you know, the actor.
1: Yeah.
0: Yeah. There's an episode, Aliens Are Making Contact 3,000 Years Ahead. I'm here for this. It's an hour and 40 minutes, so it does sound like it's perhaps something to be driving to. You can let us know if you've got really good educational driving podcasts that you love, radioactive@cbc.ca. And by the way, our podcast columnist, Claire Bonnieman, is going to be joining us in about 10 minutes' time with her picks. Mm-hmm. If people are on the roads, it seems like they're going to be dealing with some busy situations.
1: Yeah, and if you're on 127th Street here, heading through Prince Charles North towards the Yellowhead, there is a collision closer to the intersection there, actually by the school, that looks like it is causing some backlog and delay right now, 10 minutes or so. Lots of traffic along Kingsway this afternoon, heading to the northwest. So very busy through that stretch north on 97th Street, just north of us, the downtown here, 111th to 118th. Also seeing significant traffic. Things backed up on Princess Elizabeth Avenue heading to the northeast through the traffic circle and towards 118th. So a couple of busy spots here for sure. And on the Yellowhead, yeah. East and westbound in and around 127th Street, seeing some traffic. And north of the Yellowhead on 97th, appears to be a collision right around 130th Ave. So it is, and that intersection at 127th, not the greatest at the moment. So you will be running into quite a bit of traffic through there. Weather-wise, it looks like we're, experiencing a bit of a reprieve here from the rain. 10 degrees, dry in most spots right now. Humidity still hovering around 90%, continuing to rise. So the moisture isn't done just quite yet. Winds out of the northeast, 13 kilometers an hour. Tonight, we head down to a low of 9. There is a 30% chance of showers and or drizzle. Fog patches developing after midnight. That wind also becoming light by this evening, but between now and then, it may gust anywhere from 20 to 40 kilometers an hour. And then for Wednesday, looking at a high of 21 with a 30% chance of showers or drizzle. So the rain returns for a little bit tomorrow. Continues through Thursday, might see a bit of a break on Friday with a mix of sun and cloud, but really the next 4 or 5 days, you're still looking at some significant precipitation here through the Edmonton region.
0: And just think how our gardens and our grass is going to look in a week's time.
1: Ooh, yeah.
0: Everything's going to be green.
1: Maybe by Monday, once the sun comes out, a mix of sun and cloud and a high of 20 for Monday, next Monday, that still feels like a week away. So, yeah. It's going to be a bit of a wet one here.
0: Yes, it definitely is. We're going to have, you know, all those Volge tracks we were talking about?
1: Right.
0: They've been all, you're right, the grass is just growing right in those spots. So
1: yeah, Mother Nature can be your friend.
0: Yeah, Mother Nature taking care of itself.
1: Mm-hmm.
0: It's 4:30. Here's Stephanie Cram with your CBC Edmonton News.
5: Good afternoon. A retired judge and UCP donor will chair a panel advising MLAs on where to add four new seats to the legislature. Michelle Bellefontaine reports.
6: Brian O'Farrell served as a provincial court judge and a justice on the Alberta Court of Appeal. He retired from the bench 4 years ago. Today, MLAs appointed O'Farrell chair of a panel advising the Special Select Committee on Electoral Boundaries. Since he retired, O'Farrell has donated more than $6,000 to both the UCP and the Federal Conservatives. NDP MLA Kathleen Ganley worries about his impartiality.
7: The concern here is not one of whether the justice understands the law. It is one of whether there's partisan affiliation.
6: UCP MLA Garth Rouswell rejected Ganley's concerns about O'Farrell's donations.
8: I trust that given his experience as a justice, that he will be able to act with integrity and impartiality.
6: The advisory panel will help the committee decide electoral maps for a legislature with four additional seats. The committee has to submit a report to the legislature by November the 2nd. Michelle Bellefontaine, CBC News, Edmonton.
5: Teachers from across Canada are continuing to raise concerns over the use of the notwithstanding clause when it comes to education. On Tuesday, teacher organization presidents gathered in Banff, pushing back against the use of the clause that they say overrides the rights of teachers. Canadian Teachers Federation President Clint Johnston pointed to six uses of the clause since 2021 from Alberta, Saskatchewan, Ontario, and Quebec. He says that when the notwithstanding clause is used, it's a threat to not only teachers, but all workers.
9: Unfortunately, it is becoming far too common for governments to use Section 33 simply to make legislation stick that they know would not stand up to judicial scrutiny. And that is unacceptable.
5: Johnston adds that the use of the notwithstanding clause during labor negotiations is an abuse of legislative power. In March, the Alberta Teachers Association lost an injunction that challenged the province's use of the clause when it ordered teachers back to work following last year's strike. A rock slide has closed a section of Highway 742 near the Canmore Nordic Centre, leading into Kananaskis Country. The highway overlooks the town of Canmore. The CBC's Craig Colgan has more.
10: The rock slide happened Monday evening. No one was injured, but the rocks fell across both lanes and are about waist high. Highway 742 is a mostly gravel road, which winds up and down the side of the east end of Rundle Mountain. It's one of the main highways into Kananaskis and is near the popular hikes of Grassy Lakes and Holling Peak. Both sites remain open. The Ministry of Transportation and Economic Corridor says in a statement, the highway will be closed until a geotechnical engineer can look at the damage. It's been raining steadily in Canmore since Saturday evening. The ministry says they can't do the work until it stops, and there's no timeline to open the highway. The highway is also known as Spray Lakes Road and Smith Dorian Highway. Greg Colgan, CBC News, Kananaskis Country.
5: And finally, the northern Alberta hamlet of Lac La Biche will see its homeless shelter close this week. Lakeland Out of the Elements provides a MAT program and transitional housing services. It's been located on a parcel of county-owned land on the hamlet's outskirts since 2024. Lac La Biche County Mayor Paul Rutove addressed the issue at council today. He said the current spot was never intended to be permanent, and so far the efforts to find a new location haven't been successful.
11: And a structure that is safe, accountable, and sustainable. Under the current circumstances, those conditions could not be met or established.
5: A proposal for a new shelter site was rejected in May by the county's Municipal Planning Commission. For now, that leaves 20 to 25 people a day without the service, though the county says it will provide emergency shelter in bad weather. And Jessica, that's a look at your local and provincial news.
12: Let's take a look at that weather. Just a small reprieve from the rain.
5: Right now, we are sitting at 10 degrees in Edmonton. Tonight, cloudy with a 30% chance of showers or drizzle. Fog patches developing after midnight. Winds up to 40 kilometers an hour early this evening. It'll become light later tonight. Temperature steady near 9 degrees.
12: And today on the show, we are talking about educational programming. Would yours be a show, a podcast?
5: Yeah, I was thinking about this, and one podcast that CBC put together almost 10 years ago now that I really loved, and I thought that they ended it too quickly, was The Fridge Light. It was with Chris Nettle-Smith, and he talked about different aspects of food. So he would research, there was a whole episode on sauces and about the cultural ties to certain sauces. There was a whole episode on lettuce, which was fantastic. And that's when I learned that iceberg lettuce was created by scientists essentially so that they could ship lettuce across the country. So that was a fascinating thing to find out. So yeah, it was an interesting look at the food we eat and sometimes the science behind it.
12: I'm going to check out this podcast, The Fridge Light. I also like the title.
5: Yeah.
12: We always wonder what happens when that fridge closes.
5: Who knows?
12: Thank you for the suggestion, Stephanie.
5: Yeah, no problem.
12: Radioactive at cbc.ca. You can let us know what your favorite educational programming is. Maybe it is a CBC podcast about Honey and Barry Sherman. Do you remember that one? That was a really good one.
1: Yes.
12: Was that one, I think.
1: Murdered, right?
12: Yes. And the Toronto Star also did one. But I was just fascinated just listening to it. Like as it's like a gossip rag, just over.
1: Still not
12: and
1: solved. To the next murder, one. I don't think.
12: No, not solved. Let's talk, though, about the traffic. What is happening on our roads outside?
1: Jasper Ave, around 105th Street, appears to be a collision in that spot, affecting traffic in all four directions. Westbound, maybe, where that collision has happened. So just in and around that intersection, very busy. All four directions backed up, eastbound, westbound. Actually, eastbound backed up almost to 107th Street. So a little bit slow through that spot. Very busy across the James McDonald and slow this afternoon. Up Scona Road to 99th Street, you're in good shape. Saskatchewan Drive also looking good. High-level bridge, decent, but it is starting to build up towards the entrances. Down below, River Valley Road to Grote is backed up westbound. Eastbound is fine. Grote Road, seeing quite a bit of traffic this afternoon. The slowest spot in the downtown core, well, in the city, by the looks of it, is Kingsway. Kingsway between Princess Elizabeth and 121st might take you about 15 minutes to get through there. So quite a bit of volume through that spot. North of us, north of the downtown, 97th Street, and a collision in and around 130th has things slow in both directions. And just in and around that intersection at 127th, just north of the Yellowhead along 97th, very busy, all four directions. Quite a bit of volume also on 82nd Street, north of the Yellowhead towards 127th, stays that way till about 132nd. Anthony Henday actually having a stellar afternoon. So no real slowdowns, just on the southeast leg. A little bit of volume in and around the exit at Highway 14. Both

0: Claire. Welcome back.
1: Thank you, Jessica.
0: So what kind of shows are we getting into today?
1: Well, as we are approaching summer, I know it feels weird, but I want to talk about learning shows, because if there's one thing I love about podcasts, it's that you can learn so much from them, as we've heard throughout the show today. You know, regardless of the time of year, they've become this really hyper powerful communication tool. Sometimes for better or for worse, but you know, I'm not someone who goes to school every day. And so this time of year does really have me thinking about lessons and learning. And this week I wanted to identify three Canadian shows from different provinces that all have something to teach us.
0: Where do you want to start?
1: So let's begin right here in Alberta. There's a new show called Science at the 53rd Degree. So this is from Dr. Nair Shahid, a professor at the University of Alberta. And it is all about demystifying and highlighting the research that you would otherwise never hear about. And they cover any and every kind of research, including the intersection of cancer and bugs.
2: I want to play a little game with you. It's called word association. I give you a word, and you tell me what words come to mind. Are you ready? Here goes. Fruit fly. Now tell me, what words immediately appeared? Pest? Sure, they're one of the most common household insects, especially at the end of summer, when the fruit is ripe and just sitting there, waiting. Nuisance? Absolutely. They're hard to catch, impossible to ignore, seemingly appearing out of nowhere by the hundreds. Agricultural menace? Okay, this is a little bit more specific for those of you who know that the fruit fly is causing quite a bit of problems in some areas of the world, leading to reduced or even destroyed crop yields and economic losses. But for our guest today, the first thing that comes to mind when the word fruit fly or Drosophila is uttered is model for cancer research.
1: So a bit of a twofer there. I didn't know about the agricultural side or the cancer research. But as someone who, you know, gets to report these science-focused stories, we often get to do interviews with the folks behind it. I really love this show because I think it breaks down research in a way that is super engaging and accessible and easy to understand, which, as we've learned, is very important, especially when we're talking about scientific breakthroughs and how these new findings actually happen and how research plays out. So Science at the 53rd Degree launched this spring. It has a few episodes out already, and it is available on most podcasting platforms.
0: It sounds pretty cool. So we're starting with an Alberta science show. We've got that. Where are we going to next?
1: So we are staying in the realm of science, but we're honing in on something specific. Tell me, Jessica, how much do you know about jeans?
0: Are we talking fashion jeans, the high-waisted ones we're wearing now? No, I'm not getting a nodding over
1: not
0: here. So we're
1: exactly.
0: Science jeans.
1: Yes, science okay. Jeans. So this next show is from Genome BC. So they're a not-for-profit organization that supports genomics research. The show is called Nice Jeans, which could be used to describe the high-waisted ones. But it's on its fifth season, and it is all about the what, the why, the how, and the huh of genomics, according to its website. And they have a lot of fun with it. Here's their trailer for this latest season.
3: So there I was, midnight, rain tapping on the window, coffee gone cold, and another case closed. But nights like this, well, they never stay quiet for long. I never thought I'd end up a detective. I was just your average genomic scientist, podcaster, okay, and maybe a little undercover rat work on the side. But that's the thing about this line of work. You don't always choose the DNA detective life. Sometimes, well, that DNA detective life, it chooses you.
4: Myers, got a new assignment. Another elite athlete collapsed this week.
3: Another one? There's gotta be a connection.
4: Likely, and we've gotta figure it out pronto before it spirals faster than a double helix.
3: Like I said, never a quiet night.
1: So definitely a bit silly.
0: Great production.
1: Quite a tongue-in-cheek, yeah, approach. Mm-hmm. I'd compare it to kind of a science versus kind of vibe in how they tackle these topics. But that is the idea, right? Like, they're having fun with it, and they really are detectives into some of these issues. And they cover everything from how medical dramas have changed perceptions of science to tuberculosis, and also things like tracking health information through what's flushed down the toilet. It does take some really interesting and quirky turns at times, and they have won some awards as well, a Gold Quill and then a Shorty Award. So they do not slouch on the science side of this. And you can listen to the back catalog of Nice Genes, or their fifth season, on the Genome BC website.
0: Okay, two for two on these suggestions. What is the last one on your radar today?
1: So we're going to jump east over to Winnipeg for this last show. It is called Humans

0: on Rights. And this is a project hosted by Stuart Murray. He was the inaugural president and CEO of the Canadian Museum for Human Rights in Winnipeg. And the goal is conversation with policymakers, influencers, community leaders, and others about human rights. Go figure. Mm-hmm. Here's a clip from their recent episode with Casey Adams, a Cree and Anishinaabe relational maker, curator, writer, and educator.
1: That too often, when people think of Indigenous people, they think of tragedy. They think of the loss. They think of all the difficulties and hardships that have happened to us. What people fail to see is the ceremony and the love and the teachings that have always stayed with us. And Jamie, from what I understand, and this is how I interpret it from our conversations, was that we wanted to bring those understandings forward, that we're more than just tragedy. We're strong, we're resilient, and we need to work. We can't be carrying the whole load. We can't be carrying the whole load.
0: I really appreciate the human rights conversation from the Canadian lens. I feel that we don't always get that.
2: We don't.
0: And I think Stuart's passion and knowledge in this project really lends itself, obviously, to these interviews. And they hold a lot of lightness, but also a lot of intensity. There's some very real conversations, some very confrontational topics, and a wide swath of guests speaking on a number of human rights related issues. So that is Humans on Rights. It's a show out of Winnipeg that you can find wherever you get your podcasts.
2: Claire, very cool suggestions. Appreciate all of them. Thank you for this.
0: You're welcome.
2: Claire Bonnieman is our monthly podcast columnist. She also hosts and produces CBC's This is Edmonton podcast. 4:45, and you are listening to Radioactive here on CBC Radio 1. Tennyson King was born in Hong Kong, but grew up in Mississauga, Ontario, and he uses his music to reconnect with his Chinese roots. This new song from Tennyson is adapted from a Chinese folktale, and it's called Big Mountain High.

0: Big Mountain High by Tennyson King. It's a new single from his upcoming album, 100 Cities.
1: Hi there, everybody. Quick update on a situation in the downtown core. 105th Street and Jasper Ave has got things tied up in all four directions. Northbound on 105th and southbound 105th. Southbound traffic is backed up to, it almost looks like 103rd Avenue. So quite a slowdown through that spot. Appears to be a collision that is causing that delay. So try to avoid that if you can. Also busy just to the east of us here along Jasper and 97th Street. Just some general traffic through there. 101st Street also, both directions in and around 103rd Ave. Quite a bit of traffic. North of the downtown core on 97th Street, you will be running into about a 10-minute delay there between 111 and 118th Ave. Quite a bit of volume accumulated in that spot. And also on Kingsway this afternoon, we are seeing a little bit of traffic here to the northwest. So from about Princess Elizabeth Ave all the way to about 121st Street, looks like quite a bit of volume through there, maybe a 10 to 15 minute delay for folks getting through that spot. Still slow on 127th Street heading north towards the Yellowhead, although it does appear a collision from earlier this afternoon has cleared up.
0: Well, the cloud isn't just where you store your photos. It's the place where a lot of government and private business gets done. A new report warns too much of it is with American tech companies. Now, according to the Canadian Anti-Monopoly Project's paper, that is a problem. Co-author and policy analyst Curtis McCord is here to tell us why. Curtis, welcome to the show.
2: Hello. Thanks for having me.
0: Why do you consider Canada's cloud computing market broken at this point?
2: Well, at this point in time, Canada's cloud computing market is controlled by just a few U.S. firms. They dominate the market, and this is public sector money going into it, private sector money going into it. And that market is not only characterized by concentration, it's also not very competitive because the players that dominate that market are so big, and the ability for new competitors to enter that market or for buyers of those services to kind of change between them is like, it's very difficult to do either of those things.
0: What's this all mean then for the average Canadian?
2: Well, at the end of the day, this is the infrastructure of the entire digital economy, really. This is the kind of infrastructure that supports the work of the public service. It's the infrastructure that supports private businesses and even a lot of consumer technologies. This infrastructure runs everything from Netflix to payment processing. So control over that infrastructure is in many ways tied to our ability to decide the direction of our economy and the way that we want to innovate and build technologies that work for Canadians.
0: How do you think Canada should fix it?
2: Well, it's going to be a complicated and probably long process, but the first step is to address the root cause of the problem in the market, which is that once you start building your operations into one of these cloud providers, it becomes very difficult and expensive to leave. For government, they can start to create opportunities to switch and change providers by building into their procurement contracts a kind of clauses that provide interoperability so that different technologies can work together. They're not all trapped behind these same walled gardens. And that kind of that power and freedom can be gradually transferred to the private sector as more and more companies make these technologies interoperable and more flexible in terms of how they're used and deployed. The second thing that the government really must consider doing is looking at new ways of regulating how these services are provided. This could mean treating them more like a utility, where rates are publicly available and are not negotiated on a case-by-case basis, and where anti-competitive practices and discriminatory pricing practices are singled out and forbidden. The Competition Bureau would need to do a market study and it would need to enforce those laws.
0: How long do you think it would take to get some of those providers established in Canada?
2: Well, if we're talking about propping up new providers in Canada, it could take quite a while. But regardless of how long it takes, just propping up a domestic options isn't going to be enough on its own. Because if government and businesses can't freely switch and change from the providers they're already using, then these new competitors will find it difficult to compete. They won't be able to get their foot in the door. And if they do prop up domestic options, but they don't pursue interoperability and these restorative kind of competition measures, then if people and governments move to the new providers, they'll be just as locked in. So really, investment is just a little part of this. We need to be looking at the way that the market itself is allocating resources and make it so that there is opportunity to compete at all the different parts of the chain.
0: Now, the federal government's AI strategy is set to come out this week. We just heard about it in the last hour of our show with our tech columnist. CBC has seen a draft of it, and it says that Canada needs to invest here to reduce its reliance on foreign tech companies when it comes to cloud computing. When you talk about this being the subject of your own report, I mean, how much would building our own cloud infrastructure help to that end?
2: Again, it's going to be very difficult to kind of match the scale and scope of these giants. They're globally dominant, controlling, I think, about two-thirds of the entire global market for this kind of infrastructure. So it certainly won't happen overnight. And unless we're willing to spend hundreds of billions of dollars building data centers, which I don't really think anyone in particular has an appetite for at this point in time, we need to look to other ways. And allowing buyers and clients, like government or businesses, to more freely switch and choose and mix and match between providers is the way to do that. That allows smaller companies to compete with specialized services. It allows market pressures to kind of explore new options that are maybe more effective or efficient. And it makes competition happen across these different infrastructures rather than, say, trapped within each one.
0: What if we don't? What if we just keep our cloud computing with the tech mega giants in the states that they're already with?
2: Well, then they will continue to exert their control and expand their influences into ever more aspects of our political, economic, and social lives as they have been doing over the last 20 years. And this will become even more apparent, I think, with AI, as a lot of these same companies are looking to get into AI, and they'll bundle their services with their cloud computing services, and that lock-in and dependency will deepen. And Canadians will find the ability of their own ability and the ability of their governments to effectively regulate and decide the direction that Canada takes when it comes to technology increasingly out of their control.
0: We'll have to think about it as we use our phones tonight. Curtis, thanks for this.
2: My pleasure.
0: That's Curtis McCord, a policy analyst with the Canadian Anti-Monopoly Project.
1: Hi there, everybody. I'm Min Dariwal with an update on traffic before the 5 o'clock news. Looking at a live traffic camera shot here, White Mud Drive and 111th Street. Might even be seeing some rain there on the south side, some droplets of rain on the traffic cam. And it's busy westbound on the White Mud towards that exit. Three lanes across, heavy traffic right now. Even the exit towards 111th Street is chock-a-block. So that whole lineup of vehicles stays that way all the way through the Rainbow Valley Bridge. So you will be running into a little bit of a slowdown westbound this afternoon on the White Mud. And Calgary Trail also south towards 51st Ave, seeing heavy volume right on through and past the intersection at 34th Ave. So expect some delays through there coming out of the downtown core. It is certainly ramped up here in the last 15 minutes. Scona Road to 99th, pretty busy. The traffic on River Valley Road also now just before you get to underneath the high-level bridge. So you can expect some delays in that spot as well. James McDonald East also seeing quite a bit of traffic. Heading out of the downtown core to the north, just on the far east side of Jasper Ave there as it turns into 82nd Street, very busy through that spot, northbound towards the intersection at 112th, as well as 97th Street. Kingsway also seeing quite a bit of traffic here to the northwest towards that intersection at 121st Street.
0: Thank you for the update, Min. Stephanie, what's coming up in the local news?
3: Canada is losing trees to wildfires faster than they can be replanted. With fire intensity growing rapidly, the forest industry is worried. I'll have more on that at 5:30.
0: Thank you, Stephanie. I mean, we heard that there is some rain in some pockets.
1: There was a 30% chance here, so maybe in some spots in the city you're seeing a little bit of showers or some of that drizzle that we've been talking about. It is 10 degrees right now. That humidity is high, 90% and rising. You can probably taste it out there in the air right now. Certainly quite high. And the wind out of the northeast, 12 or 13 kilometers an hour right now, down to a low of 9 tonight. Expect some more precipitation, a 30% chance of rain showers and or drizzle. Tomorrow, more rain as we wake up, 21 degrees, 30% chance of showers or drizzle. High of 21 is what we're looking at, but overcast and cloudy. So no real sun here over the next couple of days until about Friday. Maybe then we'll see a little mix of sun and cloud, but then back to the rain as we head to the weekend.
0: And weather is one of the many topics that they explore on the Nature of Things. I'm surprised that we haven't heard about that in terms of our favorite educational podcast or programming. It's a big one.
1: Yeah. Didn't Mr. Suzuki there just celebrate a big birthday, I think?
0: He did. And
1: 90th? Maybe it's more.
0: I think it's more. Sarika Kala Suzuki, his daughter, now at the helm of that show. So very cool.
1: That's right.
0: Very neat. This is Radioactive here on CBC Radio 1.
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7: I'm Stephanie Skenderis. Tonight, Canada gives the U.S. and Mexico official notice it wants to renew CUSMA as the trade minister heads to Washington. Plus, experts predict El Nino will bring extreme weather and a massive Alberta wildfire threatens endangered whooping cranes. That and more on Your World Tonight.
8: From CBC News, The World This Hour, I'm Tricia Kindleman. With less than 1 month to go until the Canada-U.S.-Mexico trade agreement is up for renegotiation, Canada has formally declared it does want to renew it, as has Mexico. But convincing the U.S. will be a whole other task, and the federal minister responsible has gone to Washington to try to do just that. Tom Perry has more from Ottawa.
9: I think it's in the economic interest of North America to commit to that trilateral framework for another 16 years.
10: At the conclusion of his meeting, Dominic LeBlanc was offering few details about what was discussed, but tried to sound a positive note. But with Donald Trump, nothing is guaranteed. Among the dozens of social media posts the U.S. president sent out, Trump posted a link to a story on Canada's economy entering a technical recession with the message 51st state. That was picked up and reposted by Trump's ambassador to Canada. Opposition leader Pierre Poilievre called out the U.S. administration.
11: It's ridiculous, and it's never going to happen.
10: The government of Mexico confirmed it, too, believes the current North American free trade agreement should be extended for another 16 years. Canada and Mexico now just have to persuade Donald Trump. Tom Perry, CBC News, Ottawa.
8: NDP House Leader Don Davies is bringing forward a private member's bill to restrict floor crossing. The bill would require MPs wanting to join another party to win approval of their voters in a by-election. But it wouldn't prevent MPs from sitting as independents. Davies says floor crossing is undemocratic.
12: When parliamentarians cross the floor to sit with another party other than the one that they are elected for, the will of the people who elected them is altered.
8: Five floor crossers helped secure Prime Minister Mark Carney's majority government by joining the Liberal ranks. One of those floor crossers was NDP MP Lori Idlout. The bill is not expected to be debated anytime soon. A three-year-old girl who was critically injured in an accident involving a bouncy castle over the weekend has died. The tragedy happened Sunday afternoon during a church party in LaSalle, Quebec. Sudden high winds sent the inflatable structure flying while kids and parents were still inside. In total, 11 people were injured during the incident. The coroner's office says it has launched an investigation into the girl's death. And the World Meteorological Organization warns countries need to start preparing now for the onset of El Nino. The weather pattern is forecasted to return this year. Inayat Singh has more.
13: In some regions, it is likely we will see heavy rainfall and floods. In others, drought conditions.
14: The Secretary General of the World Meteorological Organization, Celeste Saulo, says drier and warmer conditions are expected to hit South Asia, the Horn of Africa, and Central America. The naturally occurring weather pattern comes around every 2 to 7 years.
13: El Niño conditions are developing in the tropical Pacific and are expected to influence weather and climate patterns around the world in the month ahead.
14: More recently, El Niño has been adding to the impacts of human-caused climate change. The last El Niño led to 2024 reaching the hottest year on record, exacerbating the extreme heat caused by greenhouse gas emissions. The WMO says its warning should be used by governments to prepare now for food shortages and weather disasters that are almost sure to come. Inayat Singh, CBC News, Toronto.
8: Ukraine's president warns yet another large-scale Russian attack could be imminent. That's after dozens of Russian missiles and drones struck cities across Ukraine. Authorities say 22 people were killed and more than 100 were wounded yesterday. Volodymyr Zelensky is urging Ukraine's allies to ensure his country receives air defense missiles and vital intelligence. That is your World This Hour. For CBC News, I'm Tricia Kindleman.
0: Hi, Edmonton. Thanks for joining us here on Radioactive. It's Tuesday, June the 2nd, and I'm Jessica Ng. A traffic crunch in southeast Edmonton has residents banding together. We'll find out what is happening in the neighborhood of Maple. But first, a leader in Edmonton's Latin American community has passed away.
15: He was the yellow pages for the Latino community. People would call in and say, hey, I'm looking for this person or I'm looking for this organization. And he would connect them with them.
0: We'll speak to the family behind Paraíso Tropical about their recent loss.
1: Good afternoon, everybody. Min Dariwal here with your Tuesday afternoon forecast. 10 degrees is our current temperature. We are seeing some rain in the Edmonton region. So if you're in the southeast, southwest, you're seeing more than just drizzle. Looks like rain is coming down. And there is some wind out of the northeast as well. 10 kilometers an hour, humidity 91% and rising tonight down to a low of 9 degrees with a 30% chance of rain.
0: Thank you for that, Min. Stephanie Cram has a local news headline.
3: Hello. A rural Alberta shelter in Lac La Biche is closing this week. And if you didn't get around to filling out your census, you can expect a phone call or a knock on your door very soon. I'll have more on that at 5:30.
0: And Min, you've got the latest on what is happening on our roads.
1: Yeah, traffic ramping up and that rush hour traffic certainly reflected in the downtown core across the James McDonald to the east, seeing pretty busy stretch of vehicles through there. And also down below on the River Valley Road heading west towards Gorot Road, things backed up almost to the intersection at 105th. To the east part of the downtown, 82nd Street towards 112th Avenue, a long lineup of cars forming there. So not sure if there's a vehicle with trouble before you get across the ravine. So that is certainly going to slow you down. And then a little further to the northeast, a new collision to let you know about 66th Street, 137th Ave, northbound traffic backed up about five or so blocks in that spot. So that collision certainly slowing things down. I already mentioned that White Mud pretty busy westbound, eastbound is fine. And the Anthony Henday having actually a pretty stellar afternoon. It is starting to build up in the southeast corner as you head south towards the interchange at White Mud East, and then you're just dealing with traffic around the bend there. And a little further west on the Henday between the Calgary Trail turnoff and as you head towards the 111th Street exit, just a little bit of traffic getting caught up through there as you head through that construction zone. If you're on the roads this afternoon and you come across some delays, #740 is the number here at CBC, or you can text me at 587-336-2929 with any details.
0: 7 minutes after 5 o'clock, you're listening to Radioactive. Paraíso Tropical founder Jesus Gonzalez died last week at the age of 77. He left a legacy as a businessman, but also a champion for Edmonton's Latin American community. To remember him, I'm joined by his wife Alba and his son Jesus Gonzalez Rivas. Thank you so much to both of you for coming to the studio and our condolences.
16: Thank you.
3: Thank you.
16: Thank you.
0: Jesus, how would you describe your dad?
16: My dad, I've been asked that question quite a bit, and as I'm trying to do the eulogy for him, I'm trying to make sure I capture every dynamic of him. But my dad was a stubborn, hardworking, resilient man. He was admired by the community, loved by his family, left a great legacy behind, a lot of grandchildren, a business that I'm fortunate enough to continue on that legacy, and he will be remembered and loved. for a long time.
0: Alba, what brought both of you to Edmonton?
17: During the war in El Salvador, we traveled to USA, in Los Angeles, we live. And then we decided to come to Canada because in L.A. was too much vandalism.
16: A lot of crimes.
17: And we think about our kids to have better life. And now I'm so proud of them.
16: They came to Canada as the opportunity as refugees to start a new life here.
0: And part of that was starting this business. How exactly did you think of this idea to start up Paraíso Tropical?
17: When we came to Canada in Edmonton, there was a flea market that they sell some kind, you know, corn flowers in a big bags. Every community, all the Latins people go there to buy that flower. It was very, very expensive at those days. And then I talked to my husband. We talked together and say, why don't we bring something to here? And we keep the idea to see and what products we start to bring. And if we open a place, and then we plan into many things. We have some friends, families too, that they help us to open the grocery store.
0: Mm-hmm. Where was that first location too?
17: It was 107 Avenue and 95th Street, yeah.
0: Would you remember growing up at the store?
16: We had a daycare there just around the corner of the shop. And so my dad would take us, kindergarten. And he would take us there. And then after the afternoon, we ended in the afternoon, he'd pick us up. And we'd stay in the shop until my mom was done working at her. You know, my mom worked a lot as well. And we would stay there every day. And so I do remember us stealing candies as little kids. I remember playing on the bean bags, on the flour bags, since the onset of that little shop quite a bit.
0: What kind of impact, too, did you see your dad, your parents have on the Latin community here in Edmonton?
16: My parents were always involved in a lot of community events. And there was a lot of people within the Hispanic community, specifically at that time, the Salvadoran community, trying to organize themselves for a lot of support of El Salvador. And so my parents used the business as an avenue to kind of reach out to the wider community. We did a lot of events, pupusa festivals. We did fundraisers when hurricane efforts, earthquakes. We're working with cooperatives in El Salvador as well. They were always involved with the community in some way or form.
0: What was your husband like, Alba, as he was interacting with the community, as he was growing this community?
17: He liked to talk to the people, involving in many things. He was one of the pioneers who in the director for the community in cooperatives.
16: Yeah, there was a Salvadoran cooperative here of Salvadoran refugees. It was called Acaxual. That's how they started a little league soccer where I played in. Our team was Paraíso Tropical, but there was other teams that were created. And there was competition, there were fights among parents. But I have a lot of good friends till this day, and we look back and we laugh at how our parents were so more involved than we were as little kids in the soccer game. So it's, yeah.
0: Jesus Senior was so much, I'm thinking so much a part of that. Was he invested in watching your son?
17: Yeah, he loves everything. But beside was me, because always we talk together, something we want to do it, we do it.
16: Yeah,
0: it was a team.
16: Yeah, it was very much mutually supportive. My dad was very much the front face, the cashier in the store, and he really had the time to meet with the customers. But my mom was there as well with us. They both played a strong role in our family upbringing.
0: As you've shared this news with the community, it seems like there's a lot of people who have been telling you stories about what he meant to the store, what he meant to them. Is it hard to read those stories?
17: Yes, I read some, but then I stopped to read because I feel like crying, and I want to be strong, especially now, because Jesus has a lot. We had a lot of customers that we feel like a friend, no? Is even some customers, some friend, they call me and they cry because they will miss him.
16: My dad, you know, I used to go to the store and I used to work with him a lot. And just the little advice is, you know, the delivery truck drivers, he'd always tell me, hey, you got to, you know, make sure you treat them well. When they deliver products, give them a hand if you can. And he'd try to help them out. And little things that he taught me, little values in the business. And I've seen comments where a person, you know, said, oh, I remember I used to do truck deliveries for your dad. And he was always kind and nice to me. And he always offered me food. And it brought me back to when I would be there and watch my dad and do those things. And it brings it full circle. And so many memories of customers coming to wanting to talk to my dad. He was at the store. He was the local medicine man, you know. He knew all the herbs that we sell, and he knew what their medicinal properties were for. And people would say, you know, I have back problems. What's a good herb? And my dad would tell them, oh, take this and mix, you know. He knew. He had them memorized. And he was the yellow pages for the Latino community. People would call in and say, hey, I'm looking for this person, or I'm looking for this organization. And he would connect them with them. People affectionately called him Don Jesus. and he was known that way, Don Jesus. And they respected him and they admired him because they saw his presence there.
0: What's it going to be like carrying on that legacy, especially as you're planning your third location and you're seeing that swell of support too from the community?
16: In many ways, it's a blessing. It's heavy as well. He was a hardworking man, and I'm sometimes tough on myself to strive to their level of hard work, and I do my best to honor that. The new store concept is hopefully I can honor that as well. It was our business was a community place. People came there and talked, and they saw each other. Maybe they hadn't seen each other for a while, and they would see each other there. And this new store is, you know, it's celebrating that. It's a lot of sit-down area where people can sit down, have a coffee, and meet and talk and share those moments that I remember growing up. We did a lot. So I'm hoping I can bring that aspect that my dad loved.
0: It means so much to have both of you join us to talk about his legacy. Thank you for this.
16: Thank you for letting us share my dad's story and help us celebrate his life.
17: Thank you to you, too.
0: That's Jesus Gonzalez Rivas and Alba Gonzalez Rivas. They joined me in studio to remember their father and husband, Jesus Gonzalez, who founded Paraíso Tropical. He died last week. Family, friends, customers, and community members are invited to a memorial service at Evergreen Funeral Home this Thursday. And you can find more information about that on the Paraíso Tropical Instagram page.
1: Good afternoon, Mindariwal with the traffic update for you. If you're usually on 82nd Street, you are going to run into a couple of delays there, especially if you're heading northbound. Just as you head north off of Jasper Ave, it has been slow through that stretch towards 112th Ave. It looks like it is improving, but once you get past the intersection, still dealing with a little congestion for a couple of blocks. And then a little further ahead, as you approach the Yellowhead, a bit of a slowdown starts there and it stays that way till about 132nd Avenue. So expect some delays along that stretch. 66th Street and 137th, still a little bit slow for northbound traffic on 66th Street. That is due to a collision, although that 2 does look like it is clearing up, and just seeing some traffic. 127th Street towards the Yellowhead appears to be a new collision in and around 123rd Ave that has got traffic backed up for several blocks this afternoon.
0: Let's give you some music to drive to if you were stuck in one of those situations. Brian Wolf Scott is the guitarist and vocalist of the band Yukon Blonde. Scott, though, just released a new solo single. Let's take a listen to it. It's called Back For Me.

0: for Me, a new song by Brandon Wolf Scott. He's also part of the band Yukon Blonde, which is touring this summer. He's got an upcoming show at Pigeon Lake. They're doing a concert series there in Mulhurst, Alberta. 20 minutes after 5 o'clock, you're listening to Radioactive here on CBC Radio 1. Well, traffic is flowing a little easier today in one southeast Edmonton neighborhood after residents there rallied to have a newly installed stop sign removed. The community of Maple, sandwiched between the community of Tamarack and the Anthony Henday, has long faced access issues since there is only one main paved route along Maple Road in and out of the community. Last Friday, the city installed a new four-way stop along that road at 12th Street, leading to traffic congestion and major delays for commuters. One of the residents who faced that traffic snarl is Brandy Nielsen. Brandy, welcome to the studio.
1: Thank you for having me.
0: How long have you lived in Maplecrest?
1: A little over 11 years.
0: And what was it like when you moved there?
1: When we first moved there, it was a brand new community. So we moved into phase two, so not a ton of houses built, but starting to grow. Our builders informed us there was only one exit and entry point over the train tracks, but they said within a few years that the city would be adding more routes. 11 years later, that has not happened.
0: And how much has the community grown since then?
1: When I checked Google over the weekend, we are over 2,000 people in our community, and so we're all still going through the one entry and exit point.
0: What is it like as you approach that part of your commute? What's going through your head every day?
1: In the morning, you leave a little early, you know it's going to be backed up trying to get out of the community. And then coming home, you know it's going to be a little slow going in. Especially if there's a train, then you know you're definitely adding at least, you know, 5 to 15 minutes onto your commute. But we've all just kind of gotten used to it, I guess, would be the best way to describe it.
0: What would your commute be like without that snarl? How long?
1: I just take my kids to school in the morning. So usually if there's no traffic, there's no train, I can get to their school in about 10, 15 minutes. If I hit the train, I'm looking at 20, 25 minutes. If traffic's really backed up, sometimes longer. I do find our residents are very courteous, though, to let us in as we go if we need to keep with the flow of traffic. But if no one lets you in, you're just sitting there waiting.
0: Oh, my gosh. Is there any alternative at this point? Non-paved road?
1: We have two, they call them detour routes. One takes you to Railway Street, which eventually links onto 23rd Ave, but it is not paved. It is gravelly. It's uneven. You can go 20, maybe 30 kilometers an hour. Any faster, you're going to get dents in your car and your windshield. When I had asked the city in an email if they were thinking about paving that road, I was told no, they needed more development to happen, that the properties surrounding the road were privately owned, so development was not happening anytime soon. And then we have another route, which is very convoluted. It's a lot of range roads and township roads that takes you basically into Sherwood Park and then back into Edmonton. And if you're taking that one, you're looking, again, at least 10 minutes onto your commute, and it's not a fully paved road either. And without Siri's help, I cannot navigate it.
0: Can you believe that you and I are sitting here talking about one stretch of road? What has this conversation been like with your neighbors?
1: Friday, when we were all coming home from work or picking the kids up from school, whatever it was, you couldn't turn from 17th Street onto Maple Road. And I, like most people, thought it was just a train. And I kept thinking, okay, we'll just wait. The traffic will start flowing. About 10 minutes of waiting, nothing is moving. So I took the back way to 23rd Ave and up the gravel road home. Mm-hmm. And by the time I got home, I checked in our little Facebook message group and everyone said, no, it's not a train. There's no train stalled. There's nothing. It's the four-way stop. From what I heard, people in my commute is about an hour extra added to their commute time on Friday, just adding the four-way stop.
0: You're kidding me. An hour.
1: Yeah. So my husband was on 17th Street trying to turn from the White Mountain to 17th, and he phones me and he goes, I'm not moving. Like, again, is there the train? Is it blocked? And I said, no, it's the four-way stop. So it took him from the White Mud to our house almost 45 minutes, which normally should take, again, on a bad day, let's say 15, 20 minutes.
0: Jeez. What did you or when did you and your neighbors start telling the city about this or contacting the city?
1: Friday night, our whole little group was saying, like, everyone call 311, email our counselor, Joanne Wright, email Andrew Knack. I phoned 311. He's like, you're like the 20th call I've gotten in the last few minutes. I was not expecting them to do anything quickly about the stop sign. 311, the gentleman said 5 business days minimum before anyone would get back to me. My husband's ticket for his said 17 days. So we were not expecting the city to do anything anytime soon. And we were just expecting that for the next month or so, we're going to have to make sure we leave earlier and just be patient, I guess.
0: These kind of issues too, what do they make you think about the neighborhood? Does it make you consider moving?
1: After Friday, my husband on the weekend was already like, we need to move. He started looking at houses elsewhere. And I was thinking, no one's going to buy our house in this neighborhood. Like, that's what I'm thinking. Like, even if we wanted to sell, who's going to want to buy a neighborhood where you have one entry exit? And if there's a train, your commute is much longer than anticipated, or if the train breaks down. I like where we live. I don't want to move. That's why we moved there 11 years ago. Mm-hmm. But I do know a lot of people have said if something doesn't change, that they're going to be looking to leave.
2: There was some change. Crews were removing that stop sign yesterday. What was the reaction there?
1: Our little Facebook group was quite happy that we got it done so quick. I don't think anyone expected the city to actually take action this fast. When I was driving back from picking up the kid, we could see them taking it down and people were honking their horn. They were yelling thank you out the window to the workers in the rain, taking them down. So it was good. My husband's commute coming home yesterday was normal. He was able to get home in a normal amount of time. There was no stopping and waiting and waiting and waiting. So we were quite happy as a community.
2: Now, we spoke to Councillor Joanne Wright about these changes. This is what she told us.
3: So the plans now, our safe mobility team is going to go out and do, I think, a more thorough assessment of the situation, looking at alternates. Those living off of, you know, on 12th Street and in that area, there is also another exit point further south to 37A Avenue, which then takes you over to 17th Street, a little further south. So there's some options there. I don't know if, you know, lights might be something that could be considered. That might improve traffic flow a little bit. But there, I think they're going to do a more fulsome assessment of the situation and then come up with a plan.
2: What would you like to see done?
1: I think a big one would be just pave that railway street to 23rd. I do think a lot more of our residents would take that street if they weren't worried about damaging their car. My worry with that is, though, that would kick into the new, I think it's Astor community, and then we might overload them. People have talked about twinning the road. That would be beneficial. But then again, while they're twinning, that would slow down traffic with construction. Some people in the group just an overpass over the train tracks. But again, it took 50 years to get 50th Street done. I wouldn't hold our breath on anything like that.
2: The councillor there has talked about adding a light. What kind of a difference do you think that would make?
1: I think the light would just give us the same problem as the four-way stop did. When the light is green going east to west, it'd be fine. But as soon as it's red, it's going to back up now to 17th or beyond, just like it did on Friday.
2: Brandy, appreciate your time. Thanks for joining us here.
1: No, thank you for having me.
2: That is Brandy Nielsen, a resident of the Maple neighborhood. In a statement to the CBC, Jessica Lemoire, director of safe mobility at the City of Edmonton, said developers in the Meadows area are responsible for upgrades to 23rd Avenue and Maple Road. Active developers in this area are aware that constructing this stretch of arterial will be their responsibility. This will provide an upgraded second permanent paved road into Maple and alleviate concerns about driving down the gravel road of West Railway Street, end quote.
4: Good afternoon, everyone. Min Darwell with a traffic update for you. If you're heading south on Argyle, just between 75th towards 83rd Street, you are in for a delay. There appears to be a collision involving a couple of vehicles. So that whole stretch there, pretty slow for folks heading to the south and to the west. So a little bit of a slowdown through there. And the southwest leg of the Anthony Henday, as you head west towards the exit at 111th Street, and then onwards to Rabbit Hill Trail exit. Very slow through that stretch. And coming the other direction, folks coming from the West End and trying to get across the Anthony Henday, just slow up until it looks like the Terwilliger exit. So just looks like volume is the issue in that spot. And weather-wise, we are sitting at 10 degrees right now. Have seen some rain in the southeast and the southwest. Looks like that rain has stopped. So that's good news. But the southeast, it looks like it's still kind of coming down a little bit there. So you can expect some rain in the southeast at the moment. Tonight, we are heading down to a low of 9 degrees with a 30% chance, again, of showers and or drizzle.
2: Well, coming up on Radioactive, on the other side of the local news, we're going to hear from Black Keys member Patrick Carney. He's going to be in town tomorrow as the Black Keys bring their Peaches and Cream World Tour to Rogers Place. We'll find out what it's like being essentially a pro jam band. That's coming up right now. It's 5:30. Here's Stephanie Cram with your CBC Edmonton News.
5: Good afternoon. Canada is losing trees to wildfires faster than they can be replanted. With fire intensity growing rapidly, the forest industry is worried. Nadir Hashmi reports.
6: We've just never seen this amount of area of boreal forest being burnt up so quickly.
7: That's Godfrey Manuick with the Canadian Tree Nursery Association. He says wildfires destroyed nearly a tenth of Canada's forests between 2023 and 2025. Replacing just 15% of that loss requires over 7 billion seedlings. And natural regrowth can't keep up.
6: Huge natural infrastructure that's being destroyed, a lot of it's not being reforested. That's going to be super negative.
7: Fomaniak says a reliable funding model is needed, especially after the federal 2 billion trees initiative was scrapped in last year's budget, with money redirected to defense and infrastructure. Jordan Todd is a contractor for a tree planting company. He says reforestation should be treated as a major nation building project.
8: You know, if things trend the way that they are, our kids and grandkids may not have any forests still around that we would recognize as forests today.
7: A national task force of forestry groups is now forming to advocate for provincial and federal support. Nadi Hashmi, CBC News, Red Deer.
5: Federal NDP House Leader Don Davies is bringing forward a private member's bill to restrict floor crossing. The bill would require MPs wanting to join another party to win approval of their voters in a by-election, but it wouldn't prevent MPs from sitting as independents. Davies says floor crossing is undemocratic.
9: When parliamentarians cross the floor to sit with another party other than the one that they are elected for, the will of the people who elected them is altered.
5: Five floor crossers helped secure Prime Minister Mark Carney's majority government by joining the Liberal ranks, including Edmonton Riverbend MP Matt Genereux. The bill is unlikely to be debated anytime soon and has very little chance of becoming law. A rural Alberta shelter in Lac La Biche is closing this week. Today in council, Lac La Biche County's mayor says the decision wasn't taken lightly. CBC's Lexi Freehill has the details.
10: I want to take a moment.
11: Lac La Biche County Mayor Paul Rutov addressed council today, explaining why the Lakeland Out of the Element shelter would be closing. It moved to the outskirts of town in 2024, but that was never meant to be its permanent location. Rutov says the county and the shelter's board weren't able to find a more suitable home.
10: For several years, the county worked with the society.
11: Shelter support worker David John Marioli will be out of a job come Thursday. But he's more worried about the 20 to 25 clients who rely on the shelter regularly.
12: We're trying to find a place for them before these doors close.
11: Mayor Rutov says despite the decision, vulnerable residents remain a priority for the municipality.
10: And I repeat, no one will be left without an option.
11: Lac La Biche County says emergency shelter will be provided in extreme weather events. Lexi Freehill, CBC News, Lloydminster.
5: A new report finds American tech giants are too dominant in the Canadian cloud computing market, but the author said the solution may not be homegrown alternatives. Business reporter Anise Hidari explains.
13: This kind of reliance and dependency is problematic.
14: Curtis McCord co-authored a new report from the Canadian Anti-Monopoly Project that says it's not enough to just introduce Canadian alternatives to Google, Microsoft, or Amazon. Those companies, called hyperscalers, may need to be pushed and regulated to ensure customers can take their business elsewhere at a reasonable cost.
13: If we don't pursue interoperability, Canadian providers would just replicate the same problems of dependency and lock-in that we have now, and it doesn't leave the government or businesses in any way better off.
15: It's not easy.
14: But University of Waterloo economist Joel Blitt points out that it'd be difficult, especially on the AI front.
15: You know, different hyperscalers might provide different AI models. If you're using that one that's not on the other provider, well, you can't just switch.
14: A draft copy of Canada's federal AI strategy mentions working on shared standards, but details aren't confirmed. Anise Hidari, CBC News, Calgary.
5: And finally, if you didn't get around to filling out your census, you can expect a phone call or a knock on your door. Statistics Canada is now beginning its in-person follow-ups, along with trying to contact households by phone. Census workers can help you fill out the online forms or complete the questionnaire in person. Every census employee will have identification that features their name, employment number, and photos. Employees will also be working to complete the Census of Agriculture, which gathers information from agricultural operations.
16: And Jessica, that's a look at your local and provincial news.
2: Let's take a look at some local weather. Not wet in every pocket of the city like it has been the last couple days.
16: Yeah, right now we're sitting at 10 degrees outside of the studio. That looks like there is no rain at the moment. Tonight, cloudy with a 30% chance of showers or drizzle. Fog patches developing after midnight. Winds up to 40 kilometers an hour early this evening, becoming light later tonight. And temperature steady near 9 degrees.
2: Stephanie, thank you for this.
16: No problem.
2: Min, let's go over to what is happening on our roads.
4: Yeah, so if you're coming into the city just past the Nisku turnoff, there is a little bit of volume that you're going to be dealing with there, but it does look like things are getting through, so not a huge delay for you. The big slowdowns really right now, there is one on Gateway Boulevard northbound towards White. It looks like a collision as you get closer to White Ave, so that's got things backed up for northbound traffic on Gateway Boulevard in the downtown core. All of a sudden, magically, someone waved the wand and everything is fine. River Valley Road, no problems. James McDonald looking good. Southbound traffic across the high level and up Skona Road also in good shape. And coming out of the downtown, 97th Street, Kingsway to the northwest towards 118th Avenue, all looking clear at the moment. And Grote Road also looking pretty good at the moment. If you are heading north on 127th Street towards the Yellowhead, you are dealing with a little bit of a delay through there. Appears to be a collision in that spot. And 82nd Street, just as you head towards the Yellowhead and north of the Yellowhead towards 132nd, there is a slowdown in that spot at the moment. Southwest leg of the Anthony Henday for folks coming from the west and heading south, going counterclockwise there towards the Anthony Henday Bridge, still dealing with some volume there across the river and towards the exit at Terwilliger. If you are on the roads this afternoon, in the last couple of 20 minutes or so here, you can give me a shout if you come across any slowdowns at #740, or you can text 587-336-2929 with the details.
2: The Black Keys are bringing their Peaches and Cream World Tour to Rogers Place tomorrow. The five-time Grammy-winning band has become synonymous with modern blues rock.

0: Okay, a couple of the Black Keys' big hits there. Patrick Carney has played drums in the band since the very beginning. Patrick, welcome to Radioactive.
1: Hey, what's up? Thanks for having me on.
0: So those songs, Gold on the Ceiling and Howlin' for You, have gotten placement in commercials and beyond. How did you deal with that level of fame?
1: You know, by the time those songs became hits, we'd been a band for like 8 years, and we'd put out, you know, Howlin' for You was on our sixth album. So I think we were kind of just shocked that we were actually experiencing

0: in 2004. And when we went and played some shows and realized everybody there knew the song that was in the commercial. And so, you know, it was also a way to like help make some money. And I think it really kind of knocked down whatever the doors there to the backlash. I mean, we saw bands like Modest Mouse and the Shins do it before us. And so we were like, if those guys can do it, we can do it too. And, you know, now a lot of bands kind of bank on that, you know, sync money, I suppose. You can ruin a song by putting it in a commercial. Like, I think for a long time, Heard It Through the Grapevine by Marvin Gaye was destroyed by the California Raisins commercial.
1: You say you still get backlash about it. What do you want to tell the haters?
0: Oh, I mean, there's going to be backlash anytime that you've experienced a level of success. So you just got to roll with that. But I mean, I think if there's any takeaway from it, if there's an up and coming band that sees an opportunity to sync their song and something that they feel comfortable with, they should do it. Not think twice about it.
1: What's it mean too, to be making music with someone that you grew up with, you went to the same school as Dan Auerbach, and still find that you have moments where your relationship is improving in and out of the studio?
0: I mean, it's no different than a sibling, you know? In fact, I think in certain ways, Dan and I are closer than siblings could be. We've been through everything together and we've had our moments of being sick of each other and our moments of really needing each other. That's the thing I'm most proud of when it comes to the whole Black Keys experience, is remaining very close and have a really healthy, not just working, but creative relationship with someone over 25 years. I think that's really rare. So
1: how much prep are you guys doing before you get into the studio? I understand you've got a pretty unique approach as a band.
0: Yeah, I mean, some might call it lazy, but we don't rehearse unless it's right before a tour. We don't practice songs before we record them. I mean, we tend to write in the studio. That's how we've always done it. And I think that that's what got us interested in making music, was, you know, making an album. And so for us, whenever you're hearing our music, you're essentially hearing the demo. It's like, it's what was recorded first. And once we kind of get that down, the idea of making it better or tighter has never appealed to us. I mean, a lot of our music, musical influences are things that are pretty raw and off the cuff. And that just seems to be what we're into, you know, so.
1: What was the process like with this latest album?
0: Yeah, this record was recorded. Dan's dad, who was like a father to me in certain ways. I mean, I grew up with Dan's father. He got really sick last fall and then was diagnosed with a terminal illness in January of last year. And we were supposed to be on tour in South America in March, but we had to cancel the tour so we could be close to home and be with Chuck, Dan's dad. And, you know, Dan loves to work and he had that time wide open because we were supposed to be out of town and he was really, you know, grieving and dealing with his dad. So I thought it would be a good idea to take his mind off stuff for a couple hours a day if we could get in the studio and just record some of these covers that we had been talking about doing. So Dan agreed that would be good for him. So we just went in the studio for 4 days from like noon to five and just, you know, called up Kenny Brown, you know, hugely influential guitar player to us from Mississippi, and Eric Deaton, a bass player, and Jimbo Mathis from Squirrel Nut Zippers, another Mississippi guy. We had them come to Nashville and hang out with us for 4 days. And we just kind of played live, including all the vocal takes were just done live on the floor while we played, and with no rehearsal, just running through the song. So essentially every song on this record is like, it's either the first, second, or third take. We never went further than that. And just kind of hammered down the songs and hung out. And I think it was a therapeutic experience. And I think subliminally, this was the type of record that Chuck, Dan's father, would be very proud of, you know? And he was big influence on both of us and really encouraging of our career. And I think it's really a tribute to Dan's father.
1: Is there a particular track that you think Chuck really would have jived to?
0: Yeah. I mean, I think he would like the whole record, but it's hard to tell what Chuck would be into. But I think Stop Arguing With Me would be one that he would really like. For me, my favorite song on the record is Tomorrow Night.
1: What do you like about it?
0: The energy on the song. I mean, it's a song that I had never heard before we cut it. So it was just, I didn't know the history of it, or I never had heard any versions of it. And, you know, when we finally sat down and I sat down to mix it months after we recorded it, it was like, I was like, there's just something that reminded me of like a perfect cross, influentially wise, between the Stooges and Junior Kimbrough and R.L. Burnside. And those are like our three biggest influences. So I just like, this is very much representative of what we're into.
1: And you've talked in the past about scrapping dozens of songs after workshopping them in the studio. Are there ever times where

0: there's ideas that are sticking with you, they're in your head, and maybe they'll show up on a subsequent record?
1: We've never gone back and finished a song that we've given up on. We have like 70 songs that are nearly done that we've just kind of moved on from. But I think that just speaks to the fact that like that what got us interested in this is creating stuff and it being new and exciting. And actually, this is the first album we've made in a long time where we've made an album and we have nothing else new in the can. So we're not like waiting to put anything out. But typically that's the case. A couple months ago, Dan and I went and for the first time ever in our career, sat down and listened to everything that we had unreleased. And we found about 13 songs that were like, oh man, these are actually really cool. Maybe we should finish them, but haven't really pursued that.
0: Well, we'll see what happens. Maybe we'll get to hear them one day. Patrick, thanks for this.
1: Yeah, thank you.
0: That's drummer Patrick Carney of The Black Keys from their new album, Peaches. This is the lead single, You Gotta Lose.

0: That's You Gotta Lose. You can hear more of the Black Keys' Peaches and Cream World Tour tomorrow night at Rogers Place.
1: Hi there, everyone. I've got a bit of a traffic update here. A couple of collisions just kind of popping up here in the last half hour. So if you're in the West End, 170th Street heading southbound, do know that there is a potential collision there causing a slowdown for southbound traffic. There is also a collision just kind of west of there. That is on Winterburn Road. So as you're going across Stony Plain, southbound traffic affected in that spot, and then going all the way over to the east side. It looks like Sherwood Park's dealing with a bit of a collision here for folks who are heading into or out of Sherwood Park on Baseline, just getting past Broadmoor Boulevard there towards that intersection. Things backed up for a couple of blocks for westbound traffic along that spot, and then into the city, just 34th Street and Sherwood Park Freeway. If you are on the overpass, it looks like north and southbound traffic affected on the south side of Sherwood Park Freeway along 34th Street. So that's the situation at the moment.
0: Thank you for that, Min. 11 minutes to 6 o'clock. This is Radioactive. Researchers want to track elk herds in Alberta, but the long distances they travel make that difficult. So citizen scientists are being called on to help the team study and map the movements of these herds. Levi Nuetti is the lead researcher on this study. Levi, welcome to the show.
2: Hello.
0: What are you trying to find out about these elk herds and their travels around our province?
2: So basically, we want to know where they are and where they're going. The province does, you know, track large animals like elk and moose and deer. But what we're trying to get a picture of is sort of the longer term generational movements and locations of these herds in the province.
0: And how are you managing to do this kind of work?
2: So we're using DNA. So what we're looking for is actually the poop and hair from these elk, and those samples contain DNA. And what we can do with that is recreate their movements through something like if you were to do your own genealogy. So we can tell which herds are related to one another or unrelated, and that gives us a picture of which herds are distinct. And which ones might be connected even over long distances by individuals intermingling between those herds and mating with each other.
0: Do you have a preference if people are pointing you in the direction or essentially sending you elk poop or elk hair?
2: Yeah, so around this time of year, actually, hair is a bit better just because the elk, like lots of animals at this time of year, they're shedding their hair comes out in big clumps, and the biggest source of DNA is right in the roots of the hair. So it all comes out, and we can get a lot of DNA from those roots. Because the weather is starting to heat up, the DNA from poop, it's just kind of on the shiny outer layer of the poop, and it tends to dry out quite quickly. And it's also damaged by rain. So the hair is typically better right now, but we're really looking for whatever we can get.
0: And how would you like people to preserve or send this?
2: Well, at minimum, you know, anyone can collect the poop or hair just in a plastic Ziploc bag. The poop, just because it deteriorates quickly, it needs to go in the freezer as soon as possible. So any, you know, regular freezer will do. And the hair just stays at room temperature. We're also looking for the exact location where the poop and hair came from. So either a description of the location or if you can get a pin from your phone, that works as well. And then the time and date it was collected. If people are interested in helping us out, they can also contact us, and we have some collection kits that we can send out. So, you know, you might not want to... you may not have gloves on hand to collect poop, but we've got everything from instructions on how to collect and gloves and bags all in our collection kits.
0: What do these samples look like? How do we know that the hair and the poop that we're looking at is from elk?
2: And that's a good point. There are lots of, you know, large animals that are wandering around right now and have similar looking poop and hair. Elk around this time of year, I mean, they all, like other deer and moose, they produce these pellets. But at this time of year, the elk poop The pellets tend to stick together, so it'll look like a kind of a clump, sort of like a giant raspberry. And then the hair is it tends to be darker than what you would see from for example a deer. So it's almost like a black at the end and then brown towards the root.
0: Okay, we can keep an eye out for that. Let's put the poop down for a moment. We'll talk about the elk themselves. How far are these herds generally traveling?
2: So it really it varies between elk herds. So some herds don't, or some individuals don't move at all. Some move quite far distances. Some, you know, they'll spend a winter or summer at the bottom of a mountain, and then they'll move up to higher altitudes in different seasons. And some move quite far distances. So there are some migratory herds that move quite far. And it really varies from herd to herd. So that's one of the things that we're trying to get a handle on, sort of where they spend their winter and summer and how far they're moving.
0: And do they intermingle? Are they social creatures?
2: Yeah, they're actually very social. And that's one of the big issues. So around Calgary, where I am now, the elk herds have kind of dispersed into these smaller groups. So you'll typically see about 10 to 50 individuals in a group. But in the fall, during their mating season, they all come together into these groups that, and herds that can be, you know, hundreds of individuals. And they're giant animals. So you can imagine how destructive they are wandering around farms and knocking down fences and eating crops and things like that. So they do tend to socialize quite a lot in the fall, but even around this time of year, they also form tight-knit groups.
0: After analyzing all of these samples from these different places across the province, all this geodata and information, what is the ultimate goal here?
2: My primary interest is in research. I'm a researcher, so I'm just looking for information. So I'm hoping to learn where these herds are, where they're spending their winters and summers, which ones might be connected even over long distances, so migrating over these long distances. And that's information that I can share with the folks who actually do the management for these populations. So for example, like I said, large groups of elk moving through farmland can be quite destructive. You know, people also love to hunt elk. They're a population or a wildlife species that needs to be managed. And this information is something that can help towards that.
0: Levi, it does not sound like you've got an easy project on your hands. Good luck.
2: Thank you.
0: And hopefully it's not literally on your hands at any point. Cheers.
2: That's right. Thanks for having me.
0: That's Levi Nwediuk, an assistant professor in the Department of Biology at Mount Royal University in Calgary. You can reach that research team to let them know about the samples to get kits on Instagram at elkconnect_MRU. Let's take one last look at the roads.
1: Yeah, let's start west of the city here. So on 16A and Winterburn, it appears as though there's a collision for folks heading south over on the overpass. And so that is causing a little bit of a slowdown for folks in that spot. And to the northwest, folks who are on the Anthony Henday heading counterclockwise, just as you approach the Ray Gibbon Drive exit and get past it, there it appears to be a collision there. Not far from there, on St. Albert Trail towards 137th Avenue, a collision affecting traffic in at least, well, in all directions, but southbound, definitely a little longer of a wait for people in that spot. So that one is looks like a relatively new one. 170th Street in the West End, southbound, just south of the intersection at 95th, basically between there and 87th, you may be in for a little bit of a delay because of a collision through there. In the downtown core, we are in really good shape right now, not seeing any issues whatsoever. So that's good. Things have cleared up there. And over in Sherwood Park, things look like they're also clearing up on Baseline. There was a collision earlier, Baseline and Broadmoor. Still looks a little slow for westbound, but all other directions have certainly bounced back in that spot. Anthony Henday looking clear at the moment. In the southwest, you are dealing with some volume on Terwilliger heading to the south. as well as Rabbit Hill Road, just on the outside of the Anthony Henday towards Ellerslie. Weather-wise, it has been a bit of a, I guess, clear afternoon in some spots, depending on what part of the city you're in. In the southeast, still looks like they are getting a little bit of rain. Southwest has dried up somewhat, but right now we are currently sitting at 10 degrees. Winds out of the northeast, 10 kilometers an hour. Humidity 91% and rising. Tonight down to a low of 9, and there is a 30% chance of showers and or drizzle. Tomorrow, Wednesday, for June 3rd, you're looking at a high of 21 with a 30% chance of showers or drizzle. And so rain for the next couple of days, maybe a little bit of a break on Friday, and then back to the wet stuff for the weekend.
0: Well, speaking of that wet stuff, all this rain is causing some major headaches for people in rural communities. Tomorrow on the show, we're going to speak with the Reeve of St. Paul County about how residents there are managing flooding locally, as well as soil erosion. That and more coming up tomorrow on the show. Edmonton, have a lovely evening.

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1: Joe Keithley has spent his whole life fighting the big fight. 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
0: 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And on CBC Listen or wherever you get your podcasts. Your World Tonight is coming up next. Then, in half an hour, it's As It Happens.
3: Hi, I'm Chris Howden. It's been a bloody 24 hours in Ukraine, with at least 22 people killed in Russian attacks across the country. A resident of Kyiv tells us about the moment the bombing began and why he and so many others have stayed put.
4: Obviously, we raised the sectoral tariffs, the steel, aluminum, softwood lumber, automobile tariffs. We are always looking at ways that we can reduce some of these trade concerns that the United States raised.
5: In Washington, Canada officially requests renewal of the North American Trade Pact, just as U.S. President Donald Trump revisits his talk of a 51st state. This is Your World Tonight. I'm Stephanie Skenderis. Also on the program,
6: El Nino conditions will pour fuel on the fire of a warming world. Impacts will hit even harder, travel even further, and cross borders with devastating speed.
5: The threat from a powerful weather pattern prompts the UN to issue an international warning. Brace for impact. With less than 1 month left now until the Canada-US-Mexico trade agreement is up for renegotiation, Canada has formally declared it does want to renew it. The federal minister responsible has gone to Washington, while the U.S. president is, again, trolling this country with social media posts about becoming the 51st state. Tom Perry has more from Ottawa.
7: Yes, so in terms of the discussions with the U.S., there's...
8: On his way into cabinet, Prime Minister Mark Carney laid out in broad terms where things stand in trade talks between Canada, the U.S., and Mexico.
7: There's a series of issues, technical issues, that they have with Mexico, they have with us, which is...
8: Carney says the U.S. has roughly 60 outstanding issues with Mexico and 30 with Canada. He didn't name them, but the U.S. has complained about Canadian provinces refusing to sell U.S. liquor, Canada's supply management system, and other issues.
7: But for us, there's the more fundamental structural issues, as people know.
8: Carney says among Canada's main concerns are U.S. sectoral tariffs on Canadian steel, aluminum, lumber, and autos. Dominic LeBlanc, minister responsible for Canada-U.S. trade, is in Washington today for talks with U.S. Trade Representative Jameson Greer. LeBlanc wrote to Greer this week to confirm Canada wants to renew CUSMA, the trade deal between Canada, the U.S., and Mexico, for another 16 years, adding, however, that talks on U.S. sectoral tariffs will be essential.
4: We presented a number of specific proposals to Ambassador Greer.
8: After that meeting, LeBlanc provided few firm details about what was discussed, but tried to sound a positive tone.
4: I'm eternally optimistic. I think it's in the economic interest of North America to commit to that trilateral framework for another 16 years. We took stock of the work that the Americans want to do with Canada and the work that we're prepared to do over the coming weeks.
8: But with Donald Trump, nothing is guaranteed. Among the dozens of social media posts the U.S. president sent out overnight, Trump posted a link to a story on Canada's economy entering a technical recession with the message 51st state. That was picked up and reposted by Trump's ambassador to Canada. Opposition leader Pierre Poilievre today called out the U.S. administration.
9: It's ridiculous, and it's never going to happen.
8: The government of Mexico today confirmed